0: across the continent, but the WMO predicts things are likely to get worse. The world can no longer afford to wait, the UN said today. Governments must take action now to protect populations from extreme heat and stop investing in fossil fuels.
1: The UN Secretary General warned that the effects of El Niño combined with human-driven global warming were causing apocalyptic conditions. El Niño is a natural climate phenomenon which occurs every few years and is marked by warmer ocean waters fueling more intense weather patterns. The European heatwave has sparked extensive wildfires across the continent, the worst of which are currently burning in Greece. In the central Boeotia region, the authorities ordered hundreds to evacuate by boat after a coastal town became hemmed in by flames. BBC News.
2: Welcome to an hour of storytelling on BYU Radio. I'm your host, Sam Payne, and today we're excited to bring you another adventure featuring our favorite amateur sleuth, Quentin Manning, Detective for Justice. What will Quentin and sidekick Sam Turnquist do this time? Here's part one of The Case of the Rash of Robbings, brought to you by the Kaboom Podcast. It's time for Kaboom. Thanks for joining us for another chapter in the exciting summer series, Quentin Manning, Detective for Justice.
3: A whole new mystery is starting up today. Here is The Rash of Robbings, Part 1.
2: Here we go.
4: The name is Manning. Quentin Manning, Detective for Justice. If you've gotten this far, you're probably aware of some of the cases I've encountered, including deflated tires, crashed computers, and strange smells. But the case we were about to encounter was the most layered, complicated case we had yet faced. It all started one day when I was delivering a form to the office for Mrs. Turbot.
5: You can just put those request forms right there with the others, Quentin.
4: Hey, this is another request for a paperclip dispenser. That's what Mrs. Turbot wants.
6: Excuse me, Mrs. Furble. Have you seen my paperclip dispenser?
5: Why, no, Mr. Clacker.
6: Also, have you seen my computer mouse?
5: No, I haven't.
6: Get Mrs. Zetabyte down here right away. I need one if I'm going to do these reports.
4: I hope everyone finds everything, especially the paperclip dispensers. Have a nice day, Mrs. Furble.
7: Quentin, Chief, any mysteries?
4: Funny you should ask. Things seem to be missing. Mrs. Turbot asked me to request a new paperclip dispenser. Others are missing theirs. And Mr. Clacker can't find his computer mouse.
7: And Ms. Matisse is really upset that someone took her favorite paintbrush.
4: Sam, I think we've got a case. It sounds like rampant petty larceny.
7: Is that a disease?
4: No, it's theft. Someone is stealing things.
7: Here you go again with unnecessary words. My grandmother says in practicing writing, one should omit needless words. And that is true for speaking, which we are doing. And Chief, it doesn't make sense that one person would be stealing all that stuff. I mean, how many paperclip dispensers do you need?
4: Perhaps they're just stealing for the joy of stealing.
7: Who enjoys stealing paperclip dispensers?
4: I think you know whom.
7: Who?
4: Whom? You know whom.
7: I do?
4: You do.
7: Maybe you should tell me, because I think I just forgot.
4: The Burmecs!
7: I don't think so.
4: I'm sure of it.
7: I don't know, Chief. I heard the Burmecs are already in trouble for hanging rolls of toilet paper out of the science class windows. And if they get caught doing anything else, Mr. Clacker, vice principal in charge of discipline, will give them detention for life.
4: Sam, you can't have detention for life.
7: You can if Mr. Clacker, vice principal in charge of discipline, catches you. He has tremendous reach and power.
4: The Burmecs love to sow the seeds of social discord.
7: I don't know what that means, but I think they just do stuff to do it.
8: Hey, you guys.
7: Hi, Sydney.
8: Hi. Hello, Quentin.
4: Hello, Sydney.
7: What are you doing with a toilet plunger?
8: My mom asked me to go get this and bring it to her. It was in the girls' bathroom in the science wing. She can't find her other one.
4: Someone stolen the school's plunger?
8: She probably just misplaced it. No one would steal a toilet plunger.
4: Maybe simply to sow the seeds of social discord.
8: What are you talking about?
7: He means doing stuff just to do it.
4: Someone seems to be pilfering things all over the school.
8: Like what?
4: Paperclip dispensers.
8: Okay, that's ridiculous.
4: Mr. Clacker's mouse.
8: That's more ridiculous.
4: What about Ms. Matisse's favorite paintbrush?
8: This isn't striking me as a major crime wave. I gotta go. Mom's waiting, and she has a lot to do before the dance on Friday night.
4: What dance?
8: You know, the dance?
4: What dance?
7: The big all-school dance.

0: Everybody's going. I might even go. Not to dance, but because I understand they will be serving interesting appetizers.
1: Good luck with your crime wave. I'll see you guys later.
0: Gee, Chief, I would think you would want to go to the dance.
2: It doesn't seem very important to me.
0: After all, Dolly is one of the organizers.
2: Wait, Dolores Crupler is gonna be there?
0: Uh-oh, I shouldn't have mentioned that.
2: Would you happen to know if Dolores is going to the dance with anyone?
0: You want to take her to the dance?
2: Well, not take her, but I could meet her there. And while I wouldn't monopolize all her time, especially since she is the prom queen...
0: I didn't call her the prom queen. She's one of the organizers.
2: She'll be very busy, but I would be happy to escort her in her quiet moments or perhaps just share a dance or two.
0: That's what you want?
2: Just as important, attending the dance might give us a chance of investigating the rash of robbing sweeping the school.
0: I thought you said you were sure it was the Burmicks.
2: I did. And just maybe the Burmicks will be going to the dance. And just maybe they will be looking for something to steal during the dance while no one is looking. And just maybe we can catch them red-handed, finally, for good!
0: While you're dancing with Dolly?
2: Dolores. I'll just ask Dolores Crupler if she has an escort.
0: Okay, Chief. But I think you shouldn't use that word. Just ask her if she wants to dance.
2: I'm sure she'll appreciate a formal invitation.
0: I don't get it, but okay.
2: I ignored my assistant's protests. While Sam is faithful and responsive, he lacks a certain sensitivity to matters of the heart. But we would soon make progress concerning the rash of robbings. The next day before school began, Sam and I came upon some very incriminating evidence. I'll see you in English, Sam. Keep your eyes peeled for evidence. Anything suspicious. Pay attention when anyone says they've had something taken from them.
0: Quentin, look over there. It's the Burmicks, coming out of Mrs. Plum's storage closet.
2: Please listen while I... Wait, look! It's the Burmicks, coming out of Mrs. Plum's storage closet!
0: I said that.
2: They're carrying a suspicious bag. Let's go investigate. Come on!
0: Right, Chief.
2: Jimmy, Timmy, wait! Stop right there!
3: What?
4: Yeah, what?
2: What are you guys doing?
3: Nothing.
4: Right, nothing.
3: N-O-T-H-I-N-G.
2: What were you doing in the storage closet? And exactly what do you have in that bag?
3: Nothing important.
4: At all.
2: If you don't mind, I'd like to take a look in the bag.
3: Okay.
2: Let me just see...
0: A box of chicken nuggets?
2: Why do you have chicken nuggets?
3: In case we get hungry.
4: Then we'd have a snack.
0: You guys can't eat raw chicken nuggets.
3: Yes, we can.
4: These are pre-cooked.
0: Wow, I didn't know you could do that.
2: One more question. What were you doing in the closet?
3: Nothing.
4: We went in there.
3: By mistake.
4: Gotta go.
3: Bye.
2: I don't believe their story. Let's just take a peek in the closet. Look over here. A chicken nugget. Why would they leave a chicken nugget on the floor?
0: Maybe they dropped one when they came in here to eat them, so nobody else would see them and ask for one, like me.
2: Something strange is going on here. I suspected the Burmicks were behind the rash of robbings. But what did chicken nuggets have to do with it? In the meantime, that day at lunch, I had an unfortunate social interaction in the lunchroom. Look, Sam, it's Dolores Crupler.
0: Honest, Chief, I think you should think about something else. She's not what you think.
2: I have to ask her about the dance. I'll be back in a minute.
0: Okay, I'll finish your French fries.
2: Excuse me, Dolores. Dolores, wait a minute.
5: What?
2: Hi. Hello.
5: Do I know you?
2: Let me introduce myself again. I'm Quentin. Quentin Manning. Perhaps you'll remember I'm the detective that found the chipmunk head.
5: Oh, right. That was a complete bummer. That was your fault, right?
2: Well, I wouldn't use the word fault.
5: I hated being the mascot.
2: So, Dolores, I understand you're the queen of the prom.
5: I'm like on the planning committee for the dance.
2: And I'm wondering if you've even thought about what you'll do at the prom. I was wondering, or it occurred to me that if maybe it would make sense if you were interested. I mean, I could... Would you like me to accompany you at the dance?
5: What?
2: Or not accompany, you know, just if you might share a dance with me when you weren't busy organizing. Or something.
5: No, thanks.
2: Okay, then. That's great. I understand.
5: Okay.
2: Okay. Have a nice day. And see you at the dance.
0: Hey, Chief. How did it go?
2: I've decided not to go to the dance.
0: She said no?
2: Of course not. She's just very busy.
0: Chief, you've got to forget about her. I'm telling you.
2: Thank you, Sam.
0: You're hopeless.
2: Hopeful.
0: Hopeless. Yeesh.
2: I will admit it. I was disappointed. Luckily, my mind was taken up with the more pressing problem. The rash of robbings continued, and I was going to catch the culprits. Later that day... Sydney, wait a minute.
1: Yeah, Quentin?
2: I'm just wondering if your mother is reporting any more thefts.
1: Who wants to know?
2: I would. I happen to be investigating.
1: Right, of course. Well, I can tell you my mom found some paperclip dispensers, Mr. Clacker's computer mouse, and her missing plunger. And some half-eaten chicken nuggets.
2: Where were they?
1: In the cafeteria kitchen behind the floor polisher.
2: This confirms my suspicions about who is stealing things.
1: Who is it?
2: The Burmick twins.
1: The Burmick twins are stealing plungers and paperclip dispensers? Why would they do that?
0: To sow the seeds of social discord.
1: What?
0: It's something detectives say.
2: Good. Now we've set a trap for them. Would you like to accompany us? You'll see true detectives at work.
1: Okay, I guess. I've got a free period.
0: Super. I've always wanted you to join our detective agency.
2: Sam!
1: I'm not joining your detective agency.
2: Follow me. Just at the end of this hall. Okay. It just so happens that some repairmen have left some building materials under these plastic tarps. They're perfectly situated. We'll just climb under them and watch through the little grommet holes.
0: This is called a stakeout. We hide so people don't notice us.
1: I don't see how hiding under these tarps is going to help us catch the vermics.
2: Quick, just get under them. The class period is almost over and kids will be coming in the hallway.
0: Come on, Sydney. You can crouch next to me.
1: I can't believe I'm doing this.
2: Okay, now we have to be quiet. You'll notice we are directly across from a closet.
1: That's my mom's storage closet.
2: We have very good reason to believe that the Burmics often go in there. And earlier, we placed a paperclip dispenser in that closet.
0: It's my grandmother's paperclip dispenser. I didn't tell her I was borrowing it, so we have to bring it back.
2: The Burmics will pass right by this closet on their way to the next class. The Burmics, eager to continue their rash of robbings, will not be able to help themselves. They often go in there to eat chicken nuggets. They
1: go into my mom's storage closet to eat chicken nuggets?
0: Cold chicken nuggets. But don't worry, they're pre-cooked.
2: When they take the paperclip dispenser, we'll catch them with the stolen goods. Quiet! Assume the posture of invisibility!
1: What?
0: Imagine you're invisible, and you become invisible. It always works.
2: Do you see anything?
0: Actually, I can't see anything at all. I don't have a grommet hole.
2: I can't see anything either. Something's covered my grommet hole.
1: I can see.
2: You can? What do you see?
1: Kids going to class? Here's the Burmics. They're coming this way.
2: This is it. What are they doing?
1: They just walked by the closet.
2: What?
1: Yeah, right by it, down the hall, they're out of view.
2: They didn't stop. They must have known we were here.
1: How would they know that?
2: Maybe one of us wasn't assuming the posture of invisibility.
1: I've gotta go.
0: Me too. Let me get my grandmother's paperclip dispenser. It's gone. Someone took it.
1: Well, I guess it's not the Burmics.
0: What am I gonna tell my grandmother? She needs paperclips.
2: That did not go as expected. The Burmics may be committing thefts, but it means someone else is too. We were back to square one. That night, following in the footsteps of my literary role model, Deke Benchley, I made a list of everything I knew. Nothing was clicking. I knew I was missing some important piece of information. I called my assistant and told him to meet me at the school at 7 a.m., when we could investigate further.
0: I can't believe I'm here.
2: You're going to thank me for this later. We'll solve this rash of robbings.
0: It makes me itch when you say that.
2: Pay attention to every little thing. Notice, for instance, how this door doesn't quite close. Like maybe...
0: Quentin!
2: Someone has propped it open for some reason.
0: Quentin, look!
2: We should look at the door hinges carefully. Perhaps...
0: Quentin, look! I just saw one of the Burmics.
2: You did? Why didn't you tell me? Where?
0: He just passed by at the head of the hall, headed for the computer labs.
2: Quick, let's go! Stop! Don't run around the corner yet. Let me peek first.
0: What do you see?
2: He just went into the computer lab. Maybe he's stealing another computer mouse. Let's go!
0: Okay.
2: We better crawl. Stay low. People don't see you if you're not at eye level.
0: What?
2: In Deke Benchley, number 27.
0: Okay. We'll crawl.
3: Timmy. Here, Timmy. I've got a chicken nugget.
0: Here he comes.
2: Posture of invisibility.
0: Right. Invisibility.
3: Hey, you guys, what are you doing?
2: More importantly, what do you think you're doing?
3: Nothing.
0: What are you doing with that chicken nugget in your hand?
3: Nothing.
2: Why are you calling for your brother?
3: What?
2: I heard you calling for Timmy.
3: Oh, yeah, right. That's it.
2: That's what?
3: I was calling for my brother. He came into the school early to look for something lost, like a lost book. Right, a math book. A lost math book. And then he got lost, so I came in to find him, and I'm looking for him.
2: With a chicken nugget?
0: Yeah, Mr. Rash of Robbings. A chicken nugget? I'll just take that.
2: You wouldn't like to confess anything?
3: I'm looking for my lost brother with his favorite food, chicken nuggets.
0: Cold chicken nuggets?
3: Even better. He loves them cold. So do I, see? Mmm. So good. So just leave me alone while I look for my brother. Timmy, chicken nuggets.
2: Sam, I think we're very close to solving this crime. We've got to find Timmy. He's probably stealing something.
0: Quentin!
2: Shh! We have to be quiet so we can catch.
0: Quentin, I just saw him. He disappeared into one of the math classes.
2: Let's go!
0: It was this room.
2: Shh!
6: Listen, Jimmy, I've got a chicken nugget. Fresh meat. Jimmy, please come out.
0: Here he comes.
2: Quick, posture of invisibility.
6: Hi, Quentin and Sam.
0: Okay, I'm beginning to think the posture of invisibility is lacking something.
6: What are you doing crawling around on the floor?
2: More importantly, what are you doing here this early in the morning?
6: What?
2: Do you know your brother is looking for you?
6: That's weird. He knows I'm here.
2: Then why was he calling your name?
6: Really? Huh.
2: And you are looking for your brother, it seems.
6: What?
2: You're calling out his name. And each of you is holding a chicken nugget. I suppose, like your brother, you're going to say that you're looking for him and using chicken nuggets as a lure.
6: I am. I mean, yes, I am. That's right. That's it. I'm looking for Jimmy. Have you seen him?
3: Timmy!
0: Jimmy!
3: I was looking for you.
6: And I was looking for you.
3: I found you.
6: I found you.
3: We found each other.
6: Here, have a chicken nugget.
3: Thanks, you have one too.
6: See you guys.
3: Yeah, see you in class.
2: Something is going on here, and we'll get to the bottom of it.
0: I think what's going on is the Burmick twins are crazy and live in a different universe.
2: Whatever they're doing, we have to figure it out. We'll have to meet after school, when everyone has left.
0: No, my afternoon snack. My grandmother is making me ants on a log. A very healthy snack.
2: Snacks can wait. Stopping the rash of robbings is more important.
0: I should have asked them for a chicken nugget. It's hours until lunch.
2: That day at school, the thefts continued. A roll of toilet paper from the faculty restroom, a handful of wooden tongue depressors from the nurse's office, and Mr. Clacker's new computer mouse. And that afternoon, at the end of the last period, Mr. Clacker came on the intercom. Sam and I were in study hall.
7: Attention all students, attention all students, attention all staff. Please stop what you're doing.
0: Chief, it's Mr. Clacker, vice principal in charge of discipline.
2: Sam, you don't have to say his full title every time you say his name. Everyone knows his title.
7: This is Mr. Clacker, vice principal in charge of discipline. We have a thief in our school. It's been going on for a week now, and it's going to stop. My advice to whomever is causing this mayhem is to turn yourself in now. If you don't, the punishment will be more severe. I'm talking about detention for life. Have a nice day.
0: I told you. Boy, oh boy, oh boy, someone's in trouble.
2: All the more reason for us to get to the bottom of this. As soon as the bell rings. Let's get our books from our lockers, then hide in the storage closet until most people have left.
0: No closets, absolutely no closets.
2: Okay, we'll find a vacant room.
0: And no closed doors.
2: I don't know why you're so worried.
0: Because I have a long memory.
2: Okay, I know what we'll do. We'll hang out in the kitchen of the cafeteria. Everyone will have left, and there's no doors at one end, so we can't get locked in.
0: The kitchen. Excellent idea. Maybe the refrigerators will be open.
2: We're trying to stop thieves from taking things, not find something to eat.
0: Right, yes. I knew that.
2: We made our way surreptitiously to the cafeteria. It was empty. And as it so happened, it was exactly where we needed to be.
0: Quentin, I know we're investigating, but I wanted to talk to you about the dance.
2: We have more important things to do right now.
0: I think you should go because...
2: Sam, shh! Footsteps. Someone's coming. Here, in this closet!
5: No!
2: Shh, quick!
0: This is exactly what I was afraid of. It's a mess in here. It reminds me of my grandmother, who says when she just piles up her stuff, she's no better than a pack rat.
2: Shh! Listen.
8: Jimmy, where are you?
2: It's Timmy, and he's looking for Jimmy again.
8: Timmy, come out.
0: It's Jimmy. He's looking for Timmy.
6: Jimmy, I've got a chicken nugget.
8: Timmy, I've got a chicken nugget. Where are you?
2: This makes no sense.
0: They're crazy.
2: Wait, I have it.
0: You have what?
2: Your grandmother is a pack rat. I know what's going on.
0: What?
2: Yes, that's it. I've solved the mystery. We're getting out. Oh, it won't open.
0: I knew it.
2: Help! Jimmy! Timmy! Let us out!
9: Ghosts!
0: No! We're not ghosts!
2: Let us out, please! This is Quentin Manning, Detective for Justice!
0: And Sam, Assistant Detective for Justice. Help! We're dying in here!
3: Sam?
6: Quentin?
0: It's the light! I can see!
3: We thought you were the ghost of the dumpster.
6: What are you guys doing?
2: We're on a stakeout. We're trying to stop the rash of robberies racing through the lifeblood of our beloved educational institution.
0: Sowing the seeds of social discord.
2: And perhaps you'd like to tell us what you are doing here. Or perhaps, instead, I'll tell you.
10: Okay.
0: Chief, what are you talking about?
2: Someone is stealing things in school. And though I was sure it was you, Jimmy and Timmy, I was wrong. Still, I couldn't help but suspect that you were behind it all. So, who could be stealing things? Thefts tied to you, but not done by you.
0: I feel like I'm in a detective radio drama. Who is it?
2: The answer is, it is not a person stealing things. But it is a living thing. Actually, two living things.
0: I am completely lost.
2: I understand your confusion, Sam. It's all right. I'm the head detective. Jimmy and Timmy, you have released your pets in the school. They like chicken nuggets. Their names are Jimmy and Timmy, and they are pack rats, just like Sam's grandmother.
0: I don't think she likes chicken nuggets.
6: They're not pack rats.
3: You're wrong.
6: They're ferrets.
0: Ferrets?
2: Ferrets.
10: Ferrets.
3: Two of them.
6: They love to steal stuff.
3: Anything.
6: It's in their nature.
3: They can't help it.
1: What are you guys talking about?
2: It seems that the Burmics have released their pet ferrets in the school.
3: By accident.
6: Total accident.
0: Their names are Jimmy and Timmy.
1: I know what the Burmics' names are.
0: No, the ferrets are named Jimmy and Timmy.
3: Mine is named Timmy after my brother.
6: Mine is named Jimmy after my brother.
3: You've got to help us find them.
6: Before Mr. Clacker finds out.
3: He'll kill us.
6: Both of us.
2: Vice principals aren't allowed to murder their students.
0: Mr. Clacker, vice principal in charge of discipline, might be allowed to do that.
1: Don't be ridiculous, Sam.
3: But we'll be in big trouble.
6: He warned us not to do anything else, or else.
2: You mean, like flattening the tires on all the bicycles? Did you do that?
6: We might have.
3: I think we did.
6: Okay, we did.
2: Or putting cartons of sour milk in the sousaphones?
3: It wasn't sour when we put it in.
6: It was still fresh.
0: And locking us in our lockers with super glue.
6: We didn't know you were in there.
3: No idea.
2: Why did you bring your ferrets into school?
6: It was a mistake.
3: Big mistake.
6: Who knew what would happen?
3: Not us.
2: I'll have to consider what to do.
0: What do you mean, Quentin? We caught them red-handed. They're responsible for the rash of robbings and the sowing of social discord. You spent all year trying to catch them doing something, and now you've done it. And they need to be punished. They'll spend the rest of their lives in Mr. Clacker's closet of punishment.
3: We're sorry.
6: Really sorry.
3: We're sorry for everything.
6: Even putting the rotten eggs down into the radiators.
3: Total mistake.
1: You did that?
3: Maybe.
6: Yes.
1: That was the worst! How would you like to clean rotten egg out of a radiator?
6: We had to do that once at home.
3: It was bad.
1: Forget Mr. Clacker and his dumb closet. He doesn't have to clean up. What you've really done is made things hard for my mom. What do you have against her?
3: Nothing.
6: Nothing.
3: We love your mom.
6: Both of us.
1: Well, you pick a weird way of showing it. It's like she spends half her time cleaning up your messes. You should see how hard she works.
3: We're sorry.
6: Again.
1: Stop apologizing to us. You can apologize to my mom. And maybe clean some lunch tables or something.
3: We can do that.
6: Both of us.
1: And you ought to catch the ferrets before they make a really big mess.
4: great, but please...
3: Don't tell Mr. Clacker.
1: Maybe I won't, if you apologize to my mom.
3: Okay.
1: Hey, Quentin?
2: Yes?
1: Nice job figuring out who did it.
2: Yes! Well, just my job, you know. Detective for justice.
0: Mine too. I'm the assistant.
2: Now we just have to catch the ferrets. I appreciated Sydney's unexpected compliment, but I was still disappointed in myself. I should have seen this earlier. But even the greatest of detectives, like Deke Benchley, sometimes misses clues. We had discovered the source of the rash of robbings and only had to tie up loose ends. Unfortunately, it would not be as easy as I hoped. Catching one ferret is difficult. Catching two, well, that requires a very skilled detective. As you'll see when you join me again. Until then, this is Quentin Manning, Detective for Justice, bidding you adieu. That means goodbye, in French, which Deke Benchley speaks fluently.
9: That was part one of The Case of the Rash of Robbings with Quentin Manning, Detective for Justice. There are messes made, culprits questioned, and ferrets still to find. So put the snacks on hold and get ready for part two coming up.
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16: Today we're wrapping up The Case of the Rash of Robbings. Here's part two.
2: The name is Manning. Quentin Manning, Detective for Justice. When we left you, I had finally solved the mystery of who, or what, was stealing things in the school. It was not the Burmecks, as I suspected, but instead their two pet ferrets, Jimmy and Timmy, that had escaped in the school. Even though the Burmecks didn't want me to, and although they had apologized for their prior behavior, I decided I needed to let Mr. Clacker know about the ferrets. I would ask for leniency for the Burmecks, explaining that they themselves didn't steal anything. So, the next morning, Sam and I went to visit Mr. Clacker, against Sam's wishes. Hi, Mrs. Furble. We're here to see Mr. Clacker.
17: Is he expecting you?
2: No, but we have some important information he'll want to know.
17: He doesn't like to be disturbed when the door is closed.
3: Okay, we'll leave.
2: We'll just stick our heads in there. Come on, Sam.
3: No!
17: Quentin, no!
2: Mr. Clacker, excuse me?
18: What do you want, Manning?
2: We're here to talk to you about the thefts.
18: Are you confessing?
3: No, definitely not us.
2: But we do know who it was.
18: Who?
2: The thefts are being performed by ferrets.
18: What?
2: Ferrets.
18: Ferrets?
2: Ferrets.
18: That's ridiculous. Get out.
3: All right. Goodbye.
2: There are twin ferrets running around the school. This recently came to light after our detailed investigations,
18: out
2: and...
18: Now! I don't have time for this.
3: Okay, goodbye. Let's go, Chief.
2: If you'll just hear me out. It's a little hard to believe,
18: out
2: but...
18: Out now! If you don't know who's doing it, don't bother me with your ridiculous ideas about ferrets. And when I find whoever did this, they'll be sorry.
2: But...
18: Out!
2: Could we have a pass for getting to class late?
18: Out!
2: Not as anticipated.
3: I've told you 100 times. There is no reasoning with Mr. Clacker, vice principal in charge.
2: Okay, Sam. I can see you're right. We're just going to have to solve this case ourselves. It's up to us to catch the ferrets.
0: I don't really think I want to catch ferrets.
2: Immaterial, Sam.
1: Did you guys catch the ferrets yet?
0: Sydney, I've heard your mom is an excellent catcher of ferrets.
2: We've just had a little setback. Mr. Clacker is not interested in catching the ferrets, so the responsibility has fallen to us. And I have been thinking...
1: Really?
2: Yes, I've been thinking we need to expand the manpower behind our search. And since, because of your family connections, you do have resources that would be of help to us, I'd like to deputize you and make you part of our investigative team.
1: Wait, are you asking me to be a detective?
2: On a case-by-case basis. This case in particular, for instance.
1: Because maybe you'd like to get a hold of my mom's keys to help you open doors in the school?
2: Something like that.
0: It'll be great, Sydney. You'll make a great detective. I would even be an assistant detective to make room for you.
1: Thanks, but if you want my help, I'll be a full-fledged detective.
2: I don't know if that's possible.
1: Okay, forget it. See you later.
0: Chief, say yes.
2: Okay, but just on a trial basis.
1: Fine with me. Where have you looked?
2: I happen to have a layout of the school to help us in our search. The task before us was huge. We spread out through the school and searched for hours, but no luck. Our search continued throughout the following school day, the day of the school dance. Sometime right after lunch and before my math class, my assistant presented me with some interesting information.
0: Chief, I think you should go to the dance.
2: Sam, I was thinking the same thing. We have to keep an eagle eye out for Jimmy and Timmy.
0: The Burmicks?
2: No, the ferrets.
0: Right. That's another reason.
2: Another reason? What was your first?
0: Since you're going to the dance, I think you should ask Dolly for a dance.
2: You mean Dolores? She already said she'll be too busy. And we'll be busy, too.
0: She might not be too busy to dance with you.
2: What?
0: Like, maybe just one dance.
2: Why are you saying that?
0: Oh, well, it's just... I was talking with her.
2: You talked with Dolores Krupler?
0: No, I just happened to talk to Dolores, and she kind of said that after she had thought about it, that maybe if you asked her, she would dance with you.
2: Really? She said that?
0: Yeah, pretty much.
2: She wants to dance with me?
0: Yeah, I think so. Maybe just like one dance or something.
2: Wow! Okay! I mean, I thought she might if she weren't too busy. I wasn't even going to go to the dance, but if Dolores Krupler wants to dance with me, I guess I'd better think about my wardrobe.
0: Your wardrobe?
2: What I'm going to wear. You don't just go to a dance in everyday clothes.
0: Gee, Chief, it's just a middle school dance.
2: Sam, it's important to present yourself well in these social affairs.
1: Hey, guys. Any ferrets?
0: Nope.
1: My mom found another pile of stolen stuff, including someone's old gym socks.
2: Sydney, I'm wondering if you're going to the dance tonight.
1: What?
2: Are you going to the dance?
1: Do you want me to?
2: Yes, I do.
1: Hold it. Are you asking me to the dance? Like, on a date or something?
2: What?
0: I don't think so. Quentin is asking you so we can search for the ferrets.
2: Oh, wait, right, yes. No, I mean, don't misunderstand me.
1: Okay, that's good. I'm happy to help you look for the ferrets. I was going to the dance, but I'm happy to just go, not like, you know.
2: Right.
1: Okay.
2: Good.
1: Fine.
0: Yeah, I'm glad we got that cleared up.
2: I went home that afternoon and planned my wardrobe. I looked through my closet and couldn't find any proper clothing. Then, I remembered my father had a tuxedo he had worn to an awards ceremony after he had solved an important computer problem. I was trying it on in my parents' room when my mom found me.
10: Quentin!
2: Oh, hi! Sorry, Mom, I...
10: Well, don't you look fancy.
2: Yes, I should have asked, but there's a dance, and...
10: Vinny, come in here! Look at Quentin! Hurry!
2: Mom!
19: Yes, what seems to be... Well, well, well! Look who is dressed to the nines!
2: I'm sorry. I was looking for something to wear to...
10: Quentin's going to a dance. That suit is almost a perfect fit.
19: Yes! A little long in the legs and arms, but...
10: Do you remember that night?
19: Yes, I do!
10: It started out so well.
19: That's the part I choose to remember.
10: Me too. I was so proud of you.
19: Only that slight misunderstanding with the chief financial officer.
2: So, it's okay if I wear this?
19: Be my guest.
2: And I guess I need a ride to the school.
19: Of course, of course. Happy to be the chauffeur. If I only had a tux.
10: Quentin, while we're talking, I do wish you'd go see Mrs. Dimwitty.
2: I know, Mom, I will.
10: She dropped by earlier. She wondered how you liked the Book of Anagrams.
2: I did like them. I solved all of them.
10: She was sure you would. You really should.
2: I will, Mom, tomorrow. I promise.
10: And you can talk to her about books.
2: Mom!
19: Quentin, whenever you are ready, your chariot awaits. Like Apollo's steeds, I will answer to your call.
2: I finished dressing and had a bite to eat. As my dad dropped me off for the dance, I found myself surprisingly short of breath, and my heart palpitated in a most unusual way. Perhaps it was in anticipation of having a dance with the inimitable Dolores Crumpler. Or perhaps it was the tingling of my detective sense. Something big was going to happen that night. Everyone in the detective agency was waiting for me. There were five of us now. If you could count Jimmy and Timmy Burmick as two separate people.
3: Hey, Chief. Guess what they have for refreshments? Pigs in a blanket. Little teeny hot dogs wrapped up in dough.
2: Let's not worry about that right now, Sam.
3: I'm not worried. I'm very excited.
1: Whoa. What is that smell?
3: It's really strong. It seems like it's coming from you.
1: Oof. Did you put cologne on or something?
2: Maybe just a little bit.
1: Why would you do that?
2: Let's not lose sight of what we're doing.
3: Right. You're going to dance with Dolly.
1: Dolly who?
3: Dolly Crumpler.
1: You mean the eighth grader? The one who dressed up like a chipmunk?
2: That's not exactly representative of who she is.
1: What is an eighth grader girl doing dancing with you?
2: She asked me to dance with her.
1: Really?
2: Jimmy and Timmy, did you bring a cage for the ferrets?
3: Right here. We've got it. I'll hold it.
6: No, I'll hold it.
2: Here, give it to me.
1: What exactly do you want us all to do? I mean, while you dance with Dolly Crumpler.
2: That won't interfere with my work. We should all circulate. Keep your eyes open.
3: I'll stay by the refreshments table.
2: I'll be out on the dance floor surveilling the scene.
1: I bet.
6: We'll run around.
3: Both of us.
6: Together.
3: Uh-oh. Look who's coming.
6: Uh-oh. Mr. Clacker.
3: You can tell he means business. He's got his jacket off.
18: I noticed you all seem to be congregating here.
3: Hello, Mr. Clacker, vice principal in charge of discipline.
18: I don't like students gathering in large groups.
2: Just breaking up now, sir.
18: And listen, you two Burmicks, whichever is which, I got my eye on you. No tricks. You're on thin ice already.
6: No tricks, not one.
18: Manning, what are you doing with that cage?
2: Oh, well, it's for,
18: Don't tell me. Weasels.
2: Actually, ferrets?
18: Ridiculous. Well, I'm keeping my eye on all of you. I'm gonna get to the bottom of all these thefts.
2: Everyone had their assignments as the dance began. Unfortunately, the Burmicks didn't look for their ferrets. They just ran around. Meanwhile, I discovered my assistant by the refreshment table. Sam, what are you doing?
20: What?
2: You're supposed to be observing.
20: I am.
2: With your mouth full and little hot dogs in each hand?
20: I had to take some before they were all gone. Somebody must have been stuffing their pockets with them. They're half gone.
1: I saw Mr. Clacker stick a handful in his pockets before he took his jacket off.
20: Chief, I want to remind you, you're going to ask Dolly to dance.
2: I'm aware of that, Sam.
20: She's dying to dance with you.
2: Well, I'll just walk over in that direction in case she gets tired of talking to those other eighth graders and wants to have a real conversation.
20: Right. Go.
2: Okay, keep an eye on things.
3: There he goes.
1: Sam, what makes you think Dolly Crumpler wants to dance with Quentin?
3: Well, I kind of arranged it.
1: Arranged it?
3: Yeah, kinda.
1: How did you do that?
3: You know that gift card to the Ready Mart we got?
1: You mean the $50 one for...
3: Yeah, that one.
1: You're giving Dolly Crumpler the card if she dances with Quentin?
3: Kind of.
1: I can't believe you're doing that. You're always pestering Quentin about buying snacks with it.
3: I know, but this seems more important somehow. Don't tell Quentin. He just wanted to talk to her. Other than being a detective, Dolly Crumpler is all he talks about. So...
1: Sam, I'm not sure why you're his assistant.
3: What do you mean?
1: I mean, he doesn't really solve mysteries very well. Except for figuring out the ferrets. And he doesn't see things very clearly. It's like he lives in his own world and believes what he believes no matter what happens. Like that Dolly Crumpler is a perfect human being.
3: I know. It's weird. He's kind of crazy, he's wrong a lot, and sometimes he lectures me, which I don't like. But he's just so true.
1: What do you mean?
3: He's so true to who he is. And what's important. He has this idea about the way things should be. I like that. And, you know, he's my best friend. And I don't really have a lot of friends. And he cares about other people. Not just me. Right?
1: Yeah. That's true.
0: Like, he really cares about finding these dumb ferrets.
1: I know. It's weird.
0: Look, there he goes. He's walking over to ask Dolly.
1: You better hope Dolly doesn't say anything about the gift card.
0: Oh my gosh, I hadn't thought of that.
7: Dolores left the group of eighth graders and started to make her way over to the refreshments, so I knew this was my opportunity.
21: Hello, Dolores.
5: Yeah?
21: How are you enjoying the dance?
5: What? Oh, it's okay. It's kind of a pain getting everything ready.
21: Maybe you remember we talked the other day. I'm Quentin.
5: Oh, right, Quentin. Sammy's friend.
21: Right. Well, also his superior in the detective agency.
5: So listen, I was thinking after I get some punch and talk to my friends a little, then I'll keep my end of the bargain.
21: Bargain?
5: Look, I'm gonna dance with you in a little while, okay?
21: Sure, I'm just wondering. This was a confusing conversation. Like she was being offered something to dance with me. Unfortunately, before I could find out any more, something happened.
22: Yeah!
21: Jimmy and Timmy appeared.
23: I'll give you a noogie. I'll give you two noogies.
21: Not that, Jimmy and Timmy. I mean the ferrets.
22: Ah.
21: The ferrets were scampering and darting every which way. I tried to organize my assistants, but it was difficult. Sam! Sydney! Let's get them!
1: Exactly how do you catch a ferret?
24: The ferrets were eating the pigs in the blanket. Half of them are gone.
21: Sam, calm down. Jimmy, Timmy, you've got to catch them.
23: I'll lick your face, yo. I'll lick your face.
1: I think they ran into the kitchen.
25: No, look, they just ran out again.
1: Let's try to corner them.
21: Jimmy, Timmy.
23: I hate you. I hate you back.
21: But by the time we made it through the screaming middle school students, there was no sign of the ferrets.
1: They're gone.
24: They must have been here. Here's a half-eaten pig in a blanket.
21: Sam, don't put that in your mouth.
24: Okay. But
21: we have to focus all our attention on finding the ferrets.
5: Sammy, there you are, and here you are, Quentin.
21: I hope the wild ferrets didn't scare you.
5: Is that what they were?
21: Yes, but we'll take care of them. My detective agency is solving the problem.
1: Your detective agency?
5: I'm wondering if we could have that dance?
21: Why, yes. I mean, I'd like to.
1: Gee, I thought we were supposed to catch ferrets.
21: We are.
23: With chicken nuggets.
3: We've got some.
24: Could I have one?
23: Sure, take one. Take another.
21: Dolores, I hate to disappoint you, but I have a very important job that I have to attend to.
5: Look, can we just make this a quick dance then, okay?
21: No, really. Perhaps we could take a rain check or have lunch together some other time when duty doesn't call.
5: You mean catching the rats?
23: Ferrets.
21: I'd like to, but I can't. I'm very sorry, Dolores.
5: Whatever. See you later.
24: Quentin, there she goes. Don't you just want one dance? Then we'll find the ferrets.
21: No, we have work to do. I'm heartened, though, that she did want the dance, although the way she was behaving was strange.
1: Look at Mr. Clacker. There's steam coming out of his ears.
26: All right, that's enough. Stop the music. The dance is over. Call your parents. The dance is over.
21: And then I saw it. Mr. Clacker was holding his suit coat, sticking out of each of his jacket pockets, which were obviously filled with pigs in blankets, was a ferret! Mr. Clacker, no! Wait, stop!
24: Quentin, Chief, what are you doing?
1: He's running straight at him!
24: No!
3: Look, he's tackling him!
23: Tackling Mr. Clacker!
26: Get off of me!
21: I'm sorry, Mr. Clacker, I've just got to get something!
26: Let go of my jacket!
21: It's just I know where the ferrets are! They're
26: weasels!
21: Actually, ferrets!
26: Get them off of me!
21: Sam, hand me the cage!
24: Here it is, Chief. And here's a chicken nugget and a pig in a blanket. I was saving them. Come on, Jimmy. Come on, Timmy. Climb in. There you go.
3: It's okay, Mr. Clacker. Here's your jacket. These are the thieves who are committing the rash of robbings.
26: Are you responsible for this?
3: No. The Burmics are. They're right. Wait, where did they go?
26: These are your ferrets?
21: No, I...
26: Then what are you doing with the cage?
21: I was trying to tell you.
26: All right, that's enough. I want to see you in my office bright and early Monday morning. There will be consequences.
23: Eek.
21: Dear Rip, I still await your response to all my letters. I am increasingly concerned by your non-response. I still wonder at your misspelling of Deke Benchley's office manager, Marigold DeWid. But, more importantly, I write to tell you, I have solved a case. and discovered the complex web of circumstances that have led to a series of crimes, and am now faced with a dilemma. If someone is going to face a harsh penalty that will not make things better, but perhaps worse, is it right to punish them? Is saying sorry and promising to change, is that enough? Is there a conflict between justice and fairness and kindness? Does kindness sometimes keep justice from being done, or vice versa? To have justice, is kindness sacrificed? And then there are the more mundane questions like, is it all right for your assistant to eat $10 worth of cheese curls in one sitting? Whatever the case, on Monday morning, I will have to face the authorities and explain my behavior and the behavior of those around me. I need your advice. In solidarity, Quentin Manning, Detective for Justice. And so, I met Sam in the school office Monday morning. We sat and waited to be called into Mr. Clacker's office.
17: All right, boys. Mr. Clacker will see you now.
3: Actually, I think I have to go to the nurse. I feel an intestinal flu coming on.
21: Come on, Sam. It won't be that bad.
3: How do you know? Have you ever been tortured before?
21: We've got nothing to hide. Let's go. Hello, Mr. Clacker.
26: Manning, Turnquist, take a seat. You caused a lot of trouble at the dance. Before I decide on your punishment, I'm offering you a chance to explain everything now.
21: Of course, Mr. Clacker.
3: Vice principal in charge of discipline.
26: What do you have to say for yourselves?
3: It's obvious. The people who did this were...
21: It was us.
3: Us?
26: You?
21: Us.
3: Not us.
21: No, actually, not us. It was me.
3: You?
21: Me.
26: Not the Burmics?
3: Yes, the Burmics. Jimmy and Timmy. I thought so.
21: No, Mr. Clacker. I'd like to take responsibility for all of this.
26: Your fault?
21: Yes, my fault.
3: No!
26: But you're saying it was just you.
21: Yes.
26: I don't quite believe you. I think, Mr. Turnquist, you probably had a hand in this.
3: I did?
26: You two stay right here while I get your files.
3: What are you doing?
21: The right thing.
3: The right thing? But we didn't do anything. The Burmics did it. Mr. Clacker, vice principal in charge of discipline, is going to hang us in his closet of punishment.
21: I doubt it. I think we can live with whatever Mr. Clacker does to us better than the Burmics can.
3: But it's their fault!
21: There's enough blame to go around for everyone. I should have solved the mystery sooner. I should have found a way to convince Mr. Clacker. And Mr. Clacker is at fault for not listening to us. And I'm not sure that Mr. Clacker will be fair to the Burmics. The Burmics didn't steal anything. The ferrets got out by accident, and everything was returned. If the Burmics are blamed, Mr. Clacker is going to put them in detention.
3: For the rest of their lives.
21: Right. So, the punishment does not fit the crime.
3: But...
21: They confessed to flattening the tires and putting the milk carton in the sousaphone. They said they were sorry, and they asked for our help. And a detective for justice, and his faithful assistant, respond to those in need, no matter their background.
3: Yeah. But...
21: And once we get out of this, you and I are going to celebrate by spending that $50 gift card at the Super Ready Mart.
3: Oh, no. I don't have it. Or, I have to give it to someone.
21: Who?
3: No one important, because... But... Wait. You didn't dance with Dolly, did you?
21: Dolores?
3: No, you didn't! Good! Yes, we'll use the gift card.
21: So, the only question is what Mr. Clacker will do to us. But a detective for justice can face undeserved calumny.
3: What?
21: Aspersions, unkind words, slings and arrows of outrageous fortune.
26: All right, you two. I've got your files here. I'm putting a note in your permanent files about all the harm you've done. I'll be contacting your parents, and finally, I think we will start with suspension from school for a week, and then detention for the rest of the school year.
3: No snacks?
26: Busy. I hope you've learned your... I said I'm busy. I can't be disturbed.
4: Excuse me, Mr. Clacker.
26: Mrs. Plum, I'm in the middle of something.
4: That's why I'm here.
1: I am too.
3: Sydney!
1: Hi, Sam. Hi, Quentin.
26: Whatever you want, we'll just have to wait. I'm talking to these students about their punishment.
4: That's why I'm here, Alfie.
8: Alfie?
26: Mrs. Plum, I am the vice principal in charge.
4: I know very well what you are, but you won't be disciplining these boys.
26: You're the custodian, not the vice principal.
4: Yes, I am the custodian. Which is why I know about the new computer system you insisted on having.
26: Which was necessary for the school.
4: That's not what the papers in your trash can described.
26: What papers?
4: The printouts of the emails where you described looking for a system that could handle streaming for your little video games.
26: Video games are for kids.
4: Nor, perhaps, the large supply of personalized sports caps you've ordered over the last 4 years, paid for by the school, that are stored in the top shelf of your closet.
24: The closet of punishment.
21: Graft and corruption at the highest levels.
4: Perhaps we should have a talk with Mrs. Missing.
26: Not necessary.
4: Is there anything else, Sydney?
1: I can't think of anything. Except you didn't listen to Quentin and Sam.
26: I always listen.
4: Really?
26: Well, perhaps I should listen a little better.
4: And perhaps we could overlook all your little faults if you could overlook the faults of these students. I know these boys. Just like I know all the students in the school. Better than you, Alfie Clacker. So I think you can thank them for their help and let them get to class.
26: Yes, well, I suppose. But I just want to say that as vice principal, I do have to keep an eye on things and will continue to do that just so long as, you know, that we don't talk about any of these little things you mentioned.
4: My lips are sealed.
26: And all of you?
1: I guess.
21: That's very kind of you.
3: Okie dokie with me.
4: Fine. We'll get on with our work. And you have a nice day, Mr. Clacker.
24: Sydney, Mrs. Plum, you saved our lives.
21: Or at least made them a lot easier.
4: I've been aware of Mr. Clacker's tricks for a long time. I'm just glad Sydney let me know you boys were in trouble.
21: Thanks, Sydney.
1: You're welcome, Quentin.
21: I was thinking that perhaps you'd like to join us for a celebration. We have a gift certificate to Super Ready Mart, and we were going to enjoy ourselves today.
24: Finally! Yes! I have it right here in my pocket. Wait, it's not here. I had it in these pants at the dance. It's gone!
21: What did you do with it?
24: I don't know. It must have fallen out when we were chasing the ferrets. Oh no! My cheese curls!
1: Are you sure you didn't give it to someone?
24: No, I didn't. What can I do?
1: Maybe I can help you find it.
24: You can?
1: Yeah. I was thinking of forming my own detective agency.
24: What?
1: Just kidding.
21: Of course.
1: Maybe.
21: And that was it. The Rash of Robbings mystery was solved. The ferrets were captured. The Burmics were on their best behavior, for at least a little while. And even Mr. Clacker,
3: vice principal in charge of discipline,
21: would turn out to be a kinder, gentler administrator. Word spread throughout the school of our success. I was gratified, although I did regret turning down Dolores Krepler for a dance. But I'm sure she has a large heart and is capable of forgiveness, so I hope to continue our deepening relationship. But there was still one mystery that had not been solved, and it bothered me greatly. The whereabouts of Rip Sturgeon, the author of the greatest book series in publishing history. Why had he not written me? My work was not yet done. I remain your humble servant, Quentin Manning, Detective for Justice, bidding you adieu.
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28: BBC News with Fiona MacDonald. The president of football's world governing body says he has scrapped the controversial plan to sell off stakes in FIFA's competitions. Gianni Infantino had first raised the idea on Wednesday, sending shockwaves through the world of football, with few speaking out in favour of it. Pierre Vickery reports.
29: Gianni Infantino said the proposal had created division within the sport. The FIFA president's climb down after widespread opposition from both within world football's governing body and from regional confederations will be seen as a humiliating defeat. Though Mr. Infantino tried initially to ride out the criticism, the growing opposition to his plans forced his hand, and he has now formally withdrawn the proposal.
28: The boss of one of the companies recently hacked by out-of-control artificial intelligence models says AI firms must be held accountable for cyber attacks carried out by their creations. Clément Delong's company, Hugging Face, was breached by a rogue OpenAI bot that broke out of a test environment. He says he won't be taking legal action, but everyone should remember that a cyber attack is a crime. The World Meteorological Organization says the El Niño weather pattern is expected to intensify over the next 3 months, contributing to continued heat waves, droughts and violent storms. This year had already seen higher than average temperatures before El Niño even got started. Responding to the report, the UN Secretary-General Antonio Guterres warned of difficult weeks and months ahead.
0: New forecasts released today by the World Meteorological Organization provide a stark picture of the period from August through October. El Niño is strengthening, adding fuel to a planet already on fire.
28: Police in the U.S. state of Arizona have released two ransom notes.

0: Well, a second note sent days later claimed Nancy Guthrie had perished shortly after being abducted and said she was buried in nature, a claim the authorities have not yet verified. Police say they're releasing the typed messages because the phrasing and writing style could help someone identify the author.
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2: 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Stories bring us together, and we hope the stories on the show will spark memories and thoughts that you can share with the people you love. I'm your host, Sam Payne, and today we're bringing you stories in the form of songs, telling stories of heroism and adventure and romance through songs is a tradition as old as storytelling itself. The rhyme and rhythm and melody of a song makes a story easy to pass along. And that's how some of the great stories of the world and even the news of the day got passed from town to town, land to land, storyteller to storyteller. And there's a name for the kind of song that tells stories like that. We call them ballads. And first up today, one of the most famous ballads in the English language. It's called Barbara Allen, a beautiful and sad tale of love and death. The ballad will be sung for you by Josh Goforth, musician and storyteller from North Carolina. Josh grew up in the mountains and learned a lot of these old ballads in the way people have been learning them for generations and generations. He'll tell you more. Here's Josh Goforth on the Appleseed.
3: Well, one of the greatest things about growing up in Madison County was getting to hear the ballad singers. Now, a ballad is a story song, and these songs, they come from, as my people would say, across the big pond. From the old country. Now, if you were wanting to learn one of these songs, you would sit knee to knee with someone and you would face them and they would sing one verse of the ballad and you would sing that verse back. They'd sing the second verse and you'd have to sing both verses. They'd sing the third, you'd have to sing all three. And if you were doing a song like Lord Bateman, they were singing one verse and by the end, you were singing 96 verses. These were epics. They're about love and war, historic events, hate, revenge, murder. They were kind of like the TV of their day. And these are hundreds of years old, and I thought it'd be great to sing you one that I learned from some of the ballad singers from over there in that Laurel section of Madison County in a little community called Sodom. And that is the name of the community. There ain't no Gomorrah, just a Sodom. And this is a particular ballad I learned verses from several singers. One was Delly Norton. Now, Delly was one of the most famous of the ballad singers. She was a medicine woman, and she would love to go out in the woods, and she would collect roots, and she would make teas and tonics and all kinds of stuff. And one of the doctors that first moved into Madison County, she went to see Delly because she wanted to learn some of those remedies. And she said, "Well, Delly, what do you do if somebody's just got general pain?" Delly said, "Oh, that's easy. Well, you just take a little willow bark and you boil that down. Honey, that'll cure it right up." They said, "Well, what do you do for somebody like blood pressure? You know, something like blood pressure problems." "Oh, that's easy. You go out and you dig some of that heart root and you chop it up real fine. You boil that down in the tea and honey, that'll clear it right up." And she said, "Well, what do you do for like a common cold?" And she said, "Oh, that's easiest of all, Alka-Seltzer." So she had totally assimilated the mountain and the Western doctor stuff. I also learned some verses from Kaz Wallen. Kaz said that the way he learned to sing ballads and the way he practiced them was he would sing up into a holler. And if he could hear his voice vibrating back and hear it echoing real good, he knew he was singing the ballad with that kind of intensity that it required. See, because you sing these without accompaniment, or as we say back home, acapulco. I also sing a couple of verses from a lady named Inez Chandler. Now, Inez was a woman who didn't have a filter between her brain and her mouth, and I bet you know somebody like that.

My good buddy David Holt, who I got to perform with for 20 years, he told me that she used to get words real wrong. You'd go over to her house and she might offer you a cup of coffee and she'd say, "Honey, you want a cup of coffee? All I got's that old decapitated kind." Or one of my favorites that David told me, he said that one time he went over to her house and he said that they was all sitting around. And she said, "Yeah, I went to the doctor the other day and he told me I was going to have to go on a diet. He said I was going to have to become a veterinarian." Said, "A veterinarian?" Said, "Yeah, a veterinarian. That's where you get all vegetables and stay hydraulic." Well, a couple weeks later, they went back to Inez's house. And David said, "Well, how's that diet going? You know, how's it going?" She said, "Oh, honey, I can't be a veterinarian. I'm a full-born carnival." So she was quite a character. And the ballad that I like to sing for you is one of the most famous of all the ballads, and I think one of the most beautiful. This is one that you probably have heard, and you may even have sung some verses in school when you were little. But this is the version that I learned in Madison County. It's called Barbara Allen. And this is sung in the old style like you'd hear on those porches where I grew up. Beautiful story.

0: That was Josh Goforth with the ballad Barbara Allen. You know, I love stories that come inside songs. When I was a kid, my dad came home one day from the lumber yard with the family car packed with big boards, some paper bags full of nails and screws, tubes of wood glue. And that was always exciting when the car came home filled with stuff like that. We wondered what that assortment of stuff would turn out to be. Well, that day, we little kids watched over Dad's shoulder as he spread those things out in a yard and began to work. We even helped out a little bit, or thought we did. I mean, he had us fetch nails or hold the end of a tape measure or squirt a little glue somewhere. And over the course of the day, what took shape was an enormous bookshelf, as big as our living room wall. And it had lots of spaces for books, but also some important-looking spaces that didn't seem very book-shaped. The bookshelf was loaded carefully into the house, and into those important non-book-shaped spaces were loaded the speakers, the amplifier, and the record player that would fill our home with music throughout my childhood. One of my favorite records was by a band made up of a trio of pals, all with names that started with the letter D. The Three D's, they called themselves. And they had set some of the great poetry of the world to music. It's on that record that I first heard. It was many and many a year ago in a kingdom by the sea that a maiden there lived whom you may know by the name of Annabel Lee. That spooky, tragic poem by Edgar Allan Poe. It was on that record that I first heard the words, "The wind was a torrent of darkness among the gusty trees. The moon was a ghostly galleon tossed upon cloudy seas. The road was a ribbon of moonlight over the purple moor. And the highwayman came riding, riding, riding. The highwayman came riding up to the old inn door." That epic poem by Alfred Noyes, later parodied in, I think, a Daffy Duck cartoon. It was on that album that I first heard, "'Twas brillig and the slithy toves did gyre and gimble in the wabe. All mimsy were the borogroves and the mome raths outgrabe." Lewis Carroll's Jabberwocky. Well, when I met all those poets and authors later on in junior high and high school, when I'd study their work more seriously and find my way into that poetry in a way that would stir my soul for the rest of my life, I was glad I had already found the doorway to those great works as a little kid, listening to records on that big record player on that enormous bookshelf. I'm thankful to my dad for making that record player such an important fixture in our living room, and in that way, making great ballads, great poems, and great stories an important fixture in my life. And that's where Josh's ballad and his experiences took me. Where did they take you? And who will you take along? And how about one more story in song today? One more ballad? This one is an old story, but it's a new song. The story is the epic tale of the American folk hero John Henry, the steel-driving rail worker who died with a hammer in his hand. The song is written and performed by the great Philadelphia storyteller Charlotte Blake Alston, and it's partly spoken in rhythm and partly sung, and she keeps rhythm with a cool little metal percussion instrument that she holds in her hand and clicks as she sings and speaks. You know, there are other famous sung versions of the John Henry story. We think you're going to love this one. Here's Charlotte Blake Alston with Hammers of Steel, the Ballad of John Henry.
1: So this is a story of one of America's folk heroes. And what's unique about him and why I chose to speak this story as a spoken ballad is because he is the only folk hero who is of African descent. So this is the story of John Henry. There are lots of ballads sung about John Henry. And if you don't No, John, you're not familiar with that story. Of course, in the early days of America, the infrastructure was created with physical strength, with men's actual manual labor. And that included when they made the decision to run a railroad from the West Coast to the East Coast. It was men who laid the track through all kinds of terrain, including going through mountains. And so they would have men who had these long steel spikes that they would hold up against the rock. Men like John Henry had a 5, 10, 15-pound steel hammer who would hit the end of that steel spike, drive it into the mountain. They would hit it until it went in deep enough, and this would be several of them, deep enough so that the powder men could put dynamite sticks into that indentation, into those holes, and blast that part of the rock, cart it away, and they'd start that process all over again until they had literally hammered their way through the rock. So, of course, a man came along who invented a steam drill, said this steam drill can replace the men, can replace the manual labor. John Henry stepped up and said, if you're going to use a steam drill, you're going to put men out of work. I'm going to prove to you that a man is worth more than a machine, and he races the machine. So this is my spoken ballad of John Henry. Hammers of steel rang out. Now that's your part. Hammers of steel rang out. Hammers of steel rang out. Hammers of steel rang out. Hammers of steel rang out. He was born in Missouri in the 1840s. Others say that Alabama was the place. Some say he wasn't nothing but a Louisiana man or the one North Carolinians embrace. Legend says that he was born with a hammer in his hand. That's the way the story goes. I can't imagine how his mama endured that pain, so I'll spare you the birthing woes. They say the frog stopped frogging and the cricket stopped cricking and the mighty winds quieted down. All of nature was a-watching and a-waiting and a-listening for that itty-bitty baby sound. And as soon as baby John drew his first breath, the mighty rivers roared. Baby John jumped down, started crawling around, banging his hammer on the cabin floor. Yes, he did. Hammers of steel rang out. Hammers of steel rang out. Hammers of steel rang out. Hammers of steel rang out. Well, Lord have mercy, his mama cried. Now, I'm not one to complain, but I want you to know that it feels like I just gave birth to a full-grown man. Well, he wasn't quite a man, but he certainly grew to be a big, tall, strapping boy. And plowing, planting, hauling, lifting was the kind of work he enjoyed. Legend says one day as an itty-bitty boy when he was sitting on his daddy's knee, he pointed his finger at a great piece of steel and said, that steel gonna be the death of me. Well, he soon grew bored with farm-type work. He had an itching to travel the land. So he went to find work that would make better use of the strength that he had in his hands. And yes, he did. Hammers of steel rang out. Hammers of steel rang out. Hammers of steel rang out. Hammers of steel rang out. Well, he got a job working on a river boat, and that suited his fancy just fine. And soon his story was being told all up and down the riverboat line. For one dark night, one stormy night, the riverboat paddle wheel broke. We're taking on water, the captain cried. We got to bail to stay afloat. Well, young John Henry jumped on the deck, eased across a wooden plank. And before you could say, great God from Zion, he jumped down onto the paddle wheel crank. Well, he pushed, pulled, moaned and groaned, and the paddle wheel started to turn. John Henry pushed that riverboat back into port by the crack of dawn. And yes, he did. Hammers of steel rang out. Hammers of steel rang out. Hammers of steel rang out. Hammers of steel rang out. Well, after spending some time on a river boat, he was yearning for a bigger test. He heard men talking about railroad tracks being laid from the east to the west. They're laying track across prairies, rivers, plains, gonna blast through the mountain's core. John Henry got excited, thought to himself, this is the challenge I've been waiting for. They needed men of strength to wield 10-pound hammers to drive those steel spikes through so the powder men could put in the dynamite, blast it, and cart away the residue. Well, they reached the mountain, and that was the place where Big John's true test began. But all he was thinking was, it feels so good to have a hammer in my hands again. And yes, he did. Hammers of steel rang out. Huh. Hammers of steel rang out. Huh. Hammers of steel rang out. Huh. Hammers of steel rang out. Well, the men start singing and the hammers start swinging, and they swung those hammers all day. Each crew worked hard and fast as they could, but John Steel Gang led the way. Nobody'd ever seen such a man like Johnny. Did the job of 10 strong men. And from the owner to the foreman to the water boy, everybody was in awe of him. But one day, a man showed up to the boss. I could save you time. This brand new steam joke could do the work of all the hammers on the steel gang line. Well, John spoke up. I don't know about that. These are good, hard-working men. They've laid track for you all across this land, and they'll be loyal until the end. No matter how hard-working they might be, there's no man who could beat a machine. And I dare anybody to challenge the thought that he could beat a drill powered by steam. See, this here man didn't know John Henry, hadn't heard about the paddle boat wheel. And there was nobody better than Big John Henry at swinging those hammers of steel. So John said, I'll take the test, for all these men have worked hard all across this land. Because before I let my steel gang down, I'll die with a hammer in my hand. Yes, he did. Hammers of steel rang out. Huh. Hammers of steel rang out. Huh. Hammers of steel rang out. Huh. Hammers of steel rang out. Well, the stage was set. The Big Bend Tunnel was the site of the big showdown. One look in John's eye and you knew he was not gonna let his steel gang down. Come on, little Bill, grab them steel spikes. You and me's got work to do. Bill shook John's hand and said, there's nobody that I'd rather do this with than you. It was on John's back that the jobs of all these hard-working men would ride. So he calmed himself and prepared to hammer into the belly of the mountain's side. Little Bill grabbed one of the handheld spikes and placed it against the rock. John Henry picked up a 10-pound maul and prepared to race the clock. The men stepped back to watch. There was so much tension in the air. You could cut that thickness with a knife and still have more than your share. Well, they got into position, side by side, the steam drill and the man. Bill heaved a sigh, tightened his grip, steadied the steel spike with his hands. The foreman called out number one. The operator's hand started to twitch. The foreman called out number two. The nervous hand went towards the switch. The foreman dropped his hands on three, and the steam drill roared to life. But the very first hit they heard was steel on steel. John Henry had made first strike. Ah! Hammers of steel rang out. Huh. Hammers of steel rang out. Huh. Hammers of steel rang out. Huh. Hammers of steel rang out. Huh. Hiss, hiss, pop, pop, pop, pop. The steam drill chugged and churned, and shovel after shovel after shovel of coal, that steam drill quickly burned. And John Henry was slamming that spike so hard and fast that it got red hot. Little Bill had to drop it, picked up another. John Henry kept up the fight. Give me a 20-pound hammer, give it to me quick. He tossed the 10-pound hammer away. And the sound of steel on steel echoed all through the mountains and the canyons that day. But swinging one hammer wasn't good enough. Give me a second one, the big man cried. He was swinging both hammers so fast that you could barely see it with the naked eye. They poured water on the steam drill to keep it cool as man and machine kept pace, drilling deeper and deeper until the stone cold rocket wasn't clear who was winning the race. But John kept going, swinging both hammers till everybody could see that where Big John Henry had dug 5 feet, the machine had only dug three. Ah! 6 foot, 8 foot, 10 foot, John was out drilling the drilling machine. When the steam drill reached the 8 foot mark, John Henry had reached 13. Pour water, shovel in more coal. We can't stop drilling now. But the machine couldn't keep up with Big John's pace, seemed to be slowing down. Then all of a sudden, the steam drill started shaking, shuddered, and it came to a halt. The machine overheated, stopped dead cold, seemed to be falling apart. Yeah, woohoo, all the men cried. He did it. He beat that thing. The two holes he drilled totaled 14 feet. The machine couldn't manage 10. Well, John stopped swinging, and all of a sudden, A beam of light shone in his eyes. He had hammered his way through the last bit of rock and broken through to the other side. But when John stepped out into the light, drew in a slow, deep breath, his body gave out. He collapsed to the ground. Just the way he'd predicted his death. Well, both man and machine were silent. The hammers no longer rang, but the rhythm of the strikes could be felt in the hearts of every member of John's Steel Gang. Well, they carried him off the mountain and buried him in the sand. And people came from the east and the west to visit the grave of this man. And if you make your way to the Big Bend Tunnel, there's a statue on that spot. It's been vandalized, pulled off its stand, peppered with buckshot. But no buckshot will stop the stories and songs from being told throughout this land of Big John Henry, the steel-driving man who died with a hammer in his hands. Hammers of steel rang out. Hammers of steel rang out.

0: That was Charlotte Blake Alston with Hammers of Steel, the Ballad of John Henry. 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Have any stories been passed on to you by folks in your family or town that you might pass along to other folks? 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
9: Ashton! Hey, Ash! 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
9: Ashton? 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
8: 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We did this game thing.
9: 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Do tell.
8: It was just a kid's game, Dad.
9: 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Everything's what you make of it.
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9: Come on, tell me about it. Did you win?
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8: Tag? That's the surprise?
11: But not just any game of tag, no. This is Zombie Infection Tag.
8: Zombie, Lorelai, did you hear that?
10: Yes! Our horror movie obsession is finally gonna pay off.
11: And there is a $500 prize for the winner.
8: Zombies, and there's a cash prize. We have to win this.
10: Oh, your dad knows tons about strategy from the Marines. You should text him.
8: Crap, I've got no reception here. But we've seen every zombie movie ever. We've got it in the bag.
10: With $500, I'm gonna buy a ton of video games.
8: Video games? Seriously?
10: DJ, stop eavesdropping.
8: Ugh, you guys are so predictable.
5: Shut up, Brandon.
9: Wait, Brandon? Brandon Monroe from down the street?
5: Yep.
9: I didn't know he was at camp this summer. I hope you were nice to him. You know what his family's going through.
5: Yeah, of course. Brandon, nobody asked for your opinion.
8: Nobody asked for yours either, Ashton.
10: Stay out of this, DJ.
8: Whatever. We're leaving.
10: We weren't even talking to them.
5: Brandon's the worst. You know, he totally cheated on that boat race last week.
12: It's not cheating if the motor was already on the boat.
11: All right, we've got a volunteer to be our first zombie, and it is Counselor Josh.
10: Josh? Crap.
13: And I'm gonna infect all of you maggots.
10: He's like a track star.
8: Did you see him at Tug of War last week? Josh does not mess around.
10: Why couldn't they pick a slow counselor? Like Chimichanga Chad.
5: Infection Tag is an easy game. We just have to outsmart Josh.
9: Hold on, how did this game even work?
5: Just basic zombie tag rules, you know? The zombies try to tag the humans, and if you get tagged or infected, you become a zombie too.
9: Last human alive wins?
5: Yep, it's basically a zombie apocalypse.
9: And in the middle of the woods too. Spooky! So what happened when the game started?
11: Alrighty! On the count of three, we'll set loose our first zombie, Josh. Ready?
5: We've got this, Lorelai. It's just like Mutant Zombies 4, the final mutation.
10: Didn't everyone die in that one?
11: 3, 2, 1!
8: And then it started. The zombie apocalypse. Josh was transformed. His skin turned sickly green and started rotting off. His eyes sunk back in his skull. His limbs twisted and contorted. He was a zombie!
9: There's no way that happened.
5: Dad, it's called taking creative liberties. If you want to hear the story, you've got to deal with how I tell it.
9: Okay, continue.
8: With the zombie on the loose, the camp was thrown into chaos. Kids screaming and running every which way. Lorelai and I fought our way through the crowd.
10: Excuse me, pardon me, sorry.
5: Ugh, no time for pleasantries, Lorelai. This is the apocalypse, come on.
10: Ashton, you're holding too tight.
5: Onward.
10: Where are we going?
8: We've got to find a place to hide. Oh, here, this cabin.
10: Nice.
8: This is perfect. We'll just wait the zombies out.
14: Look, a cabin. That's a perfect place, Doc.
10: Someone's coming.
8: Hey, Brandon, in here.
15: We should be safe in here for a minute. Then we...
8: Oh, Ashton, Lorelai.
5: Oh, Brandon, seriously? You and DJ need to leave.
10: We were here first.
15: Ugh, this is the sandcastle competition all over again. Why can't we just share?
5: No way. Too many people makes us an easy target.
10: And you have no right to talk about the sandcastle competition when you destroyed our cake for the bake-off.
8: As if that thing actually qualified as a cake.
5: We don't have time for this. Brandon and DJ, leave or we'll force you out.
15: Just because your dad's in the military does not mean that you can play dirty.
5: There is no playing dirty anymore. Only survival of the fittest.
8: You guys are the worst. Just like your cake.
10: Get out!
15: Fine, we're going. There's no back exit here anyway. You guys are gonna get trapped. Come on, DJ.
8: Whatever. We have a way better hideout in mind. Bye, suckers.
5: I think they're right. We could get trapped in here.
10: We'll just lock the door so no one can get in.
5: Problem. These doors don't lock. That's how they got bitten in Revenge of the Zombie Walkers Part 7.
10: Dude, that was a nasty kill.
5: Yeah, I know, right?
10: I guess we really can't stay here.
5: Brandon and DJ seem to have a plan. Maybe we should follow them.
10: Good idea. Maybe we can lure a zombie to them while we're at it.
5: Sabotage. I love it.
9: Sabotage? That's kind of harsh.
5: We're talking about war. It's all for the win. Isn't that what you would do?
9: Remember Semper Fi?
5: Yeah, Marines have honor, courage, whatever.
9: Semper Fi means always faithful. It's not just something that sounds cool and tough. It's a code. Victory means nothing if you achieve it through dishonorable means.
16: Enough with the lecture. Do you want to hear the story or not?
9: All right. All right. I'm listening.
17: We followed Brandon and DJ to the edge of the lake and hid behind a tree.
18: There they are. I'm going to go find a zombie and lure it over to get them.
8: Okay, but be fast and quiet.
15: Okay, I think this area's clear. We should probably... Wait a second. Ashton? Again?
8: Busted. So, you're following us now?
15: What happened to your perfect little hideout?
16: None of your business.
15: What did you do?
18: I got a zombie, but it's Josh!
8: Josh? No!
13: Nuggets!
8: Lorelai, lead him to Brandon and DJ.
15: Run!
6: DJ, watch out!
18: Miss me.
6: Gotta get away! DJ, come on!
8: Bye, suckers!
6: Come on!
8: They got away! Abort the plan! Lorelai, this way!
13: Nuggets!
18: Josh is in the corner against the lake! I can't escape!
17: It was too late. The monster tackled Lorelai, sending them both tumbling into the lake.
18: Lorelai! Please, no!
17: As the hideous zombie sunk his rotting teeth into Lorelai's flesh, she let out a writhing scream, begging for mercy.
9: Ashton?
16: Ugh, you're no fun.
9: I know you love theatrics, but there's no need to be so gory.
16: Fine, yes, whatever. Basically, Lorelai got tagged.
9: Thank you. Continue.
17: Lorelai was gone, and Josh was turning his sights on me. I knew I couldn't outrun him, but I saw a canoe.
16: Yes.
17: I ran over to it and hopped inside, paddling as fast as I could away from shore.
8: I was halfway across the lake before I heard rustling from behind me. There was a tarp covering the back half of the canoe. I turned around and ripped the tarp off, revealing...
6: Whoa!
16: Brandon? What are you doing here?
15: Hiding, obviously.
16: Wait, where's DJ?
15: I lost him right after you led Josh right to us. He's probably a zombie by now.
9: Trapped on a boat with Brandon, huh?
16: Yep.
9: So what happened?
16: We just waited in the middle of the lake.
9: Oh, come on, what happened to your storytelling prowess?
16: Let's just skip ahead to...
9: No skipping ahead. What happened? What did you guys talk about? Did you use your Riz on him?
16: Ugh, don't ever say that again.
9: Tell me, or I will. Riz.
16: Ugh.
9: Riz.
16: Oh.
9: Riz. Riz.
16: Stop
9: Riz.
16: It, fine, I'll tell you. Just stop it.
15: Give me the paddles. I'm going back to shore.
8: Wait, it could be a trap.
15: What?
8: There could be a whole zombie horde waiting to jump out at us when we get back to shore.
15: So what? Should we just stay here?
8: Just until we know the shoreline's clear.
15: Fine. I don't know why you care anyway. The sooner I get infected... the better chance you have of winning.
8: Yeah, but I feel kind of bad.
15: What?
8: I shouldn't have tried to sabotage you. After what happened to Lorelai, I realized...
15: fighting zombies is hard enough. It's cruel to make it harder.
8: Yeah. So, what are you gonna do with the money if you win?
15: I don't know.
8: You haven't thought about it?
15: Well, what would you buy?
8: A new cell phone plan.
15: Seriously? $500, and that's what you'd want?
8: It's so I could talk with my dad once he's overseas.
15: Oh. Is he leaving soon?
8: Week from today.
15: I give the money to my mom for her treatment.
8: Oh, is she doing any better?
15: A bit. If she's up to it, she might be the one to drive me home later.
8: That'd be cool.
15: Yeah.
11: Hey, you! On the lake!
8: Who's yelling out?
15: Look, there's someone on the shore.
11: The canoes are contaminated with the zombie virus!
15: Contaminated? Oh, crap.
8: Paddle faster!
15: I'm paddling as fast as I can.
9: The boat was contaminated and a survivor on the shore told you?
8: The head counselor told us to get off the water or we would be disqualified.
9: That makes more sense.
0: So then what happened?
8: We hit solid ground and went our separate ways.
17: I snuck through the bushes to the mess hall. I was hoping to scavenge up some food, but that's when things took a turn for the worse.
8: Wait, who's there?
17: Lorelai? Is that you? Dude, you're totally soaked, not to mention zombified.
8: Lorelai, it's me, Ashton! Remember me? I guess not. I'm out of here. Get away from me, zombie Lorelei! Brandon?
19: Ashton? We're in major trouble. We're the last two standing.
8: Oh, so they did get DJ.
19: Who do you think is chasing me? We're surrounded on all sides.
8: There's no way out.
19: This is totally the ending to Dawn of the Planet of the Zombies.
8: Wait, you're into zombie movies too?
19: No time to talk about that now.
17: We were completely surrounded by zombies. It was like everything was in slow motion.
20: Austin!
17: I had to do something! Anything!
20: Austin!
19: Austin! What do we do?
8: There can only be one winner.
19: Austin!
8: Goodbye, Brandon. Hungry zombies, come and feast!
21: Wait, are you telling me you pushed Brandon into the zombies just so you could win?
5: But you wanted me to win, right?
21: How you play matters, too.
5: Would it really be that big of a deal?
21: What do you think? I've got to get gas here. Are you hungry?
5: After that game, I'm starving.
21: We'll run inside the gas station and see what they've got. But don't eat anything in my car.
5: Can I have your credit card, Dad?
15: Ashton?
5: Brandon? What are you doing here?
15: Getting gas? Obviously. My mom's car is just over there.
5: Oh, right.
21: Oh, hey, Brandon.
15: Hi, Ashton's dad. Do I salute?
21: At ease, bud. Ashton was just telling me about that big tag game.
5: Dad.
15: Oh, yeah, it was great. Hey, Ashton, I wanted to give you back your earbuds.
5: My earbuds?
15: They fell out of your pocket when you pushed me out of the way of the zombies.
5: Oh, thanks.
15: Of course.
21: Wait a minute. What did you say happened?
15: Ashton did this cool self-sacrifice thing. It was straight out of the final scene of the Mutant Zombie Revolution trilogy.
5: Dang, Brandon. You have good taste in zombie movies.
15: Thanks.
21: Wait, so explain to me what actually happened.
5: I just shoved him over.
15: Oh, come on. You're totally underplaying it. Allow me.
19: We were surrounded on all sides. As we looked hopelessly around, we realized there was no way out.
8: There can only be one winner.
19: Ashton!
8: Goodbye, Brandon. Oh. Hungry zombies, come and feast on me!
17: Farewell, world!
19: Ashton's screams echoed through the air as the horde of zombies pounced on her and began to rip her flesh.
22: Whoa, I get it. Wow, you were just as gross as Ashton. Kids these days.
15: Anyway, thanks for pushing me, I guess. $500. My mom was so happy. Sorry you won't get your cell phone plan.
5: It's fine. See you at school next week.
22: Bye, Brandon. It's so good to see your mom up and around. Say hi to her for me.
21: Ash, you gave up your win for Brandon.
5: Well, victory means nothing if you achieve it through dishonorable means.
21: Wow. You have learned something from me.
5: You? No. I learned that from The Fall of Humanity, Zombie Resurgence.
22: Right, that's it. No more Netflix for you.
5: I'm kidding. But your life philosophy is cool, too. Semper Fi.
22: Semper Fi. And don't worry about that cell phone plan. We'll figure something out.
5: Thanks, Dad.
22: Come on. Let's go into the store. Get whatever you want.
5: Really? Aw, thanks, Dad. I'm gonna get a cheesy chili dog with extra jalapenos and curly fries.
22: You're definitely not eating that in my car.
5: I'll be careful.
22: Yeah, right. You're so messy, you'd put a zombie to shame.
5: Brains.
22: That's pretty good, but listen to this one. Brains.
5: No, you need more saliva in the back of your throat, like this. Brains.
22: Yeah.
5: Brains.
22: That was awesome.
23: Hi, my name is Lily Parkinson, and I played Ashton in Zombie Tag.
24: And my name's Nathan Hawley, and I played Ashton's dad.
23: I am not really someone who watches very many scary movies. I don't enjoy being scared.
24: Yeah, I'm a major horror buff. I love anything psychological, anything that gets you on your toes. And so I love to think that maybe there is some sort of bond between Ashton and her father over, like, the grotesquery of these zombie films. Just the irony of, you love this, I'm sickened by it, allows for some sort of connection between the two of them.
16: Ugh, you're no fun.
21: I know you love theatrics, but there's no need to be so gory.
16: Fine, yes, whatever.
21: Thank you. Continue.
23: I think Ashton's dad is a very important figure in her life. And so him telling her all about his time in the Marines and Semper Fi and all of that really stuck with her.
24: There's a moment where Dad kind of comes to the conclusion that Ashton has done something dishonorable. But then we later learn that was just all part of the storytelling. And you can kind of see him melt away in that moment.
23: When things like that come up where she has to make a split-second decision, it's just ingrained in her brain that she does the right thing. She didn't even have to decide. She already knew the right thing to do. She didn't even have to think about it. She just did.
21: Wow! You have learned something from me.
16: You? No. I learned that from The Fall of Humanity, Zombie Resurgence.
21: Right, that's it. No more Netflix for you.
16: I'm kidding.
24: Well, hey, thanks again for listening, and we hope you enjoy the episode, and we'll see you next time.
6: You know, Sam, Lily's character name was Ashton, and here's a little secret about Kaboom I'm going to let you in on. One thing that we love to do is to name characters after the students that have worked on making these episodes. We are a show that is made at Brigham Young University, and the people who do our writing and do our post-production are students. It's amazing. And
1: every one of them is awesome.
6: They are awesome. And when they graduate, they go out into the world and they leave us behind, but we have a way of honoring them. So we had a crop of four post-production students who worked on all kinds of Kaboom episodes that all left around the same time. So thank you so much to your contributions to the show, Ashton, Brandon, DJ, and Josh. And it's funny, in fact, we got Josh to do the voice of Josh.
1: He'll always remember his character name.
6: Exactly.
1: We love those students. They're just fantastic. Brian and I love talking about every episode of Kaboom, and we'd love to hear your thoughts, too. 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Reviews really do help new people find the show. And who knows, we just might read your comment on the show.
6: For example, this five-star review and comment from a listener on Apple Podcasts with the username WendyDays5. And she said, "We all love Kaboom. Listening to it helps our kids get along as we drive. It's our go-to in the car. We enjoy all the stories. Great production. We love knowing it'll be appropriate for the kids."
1: Aw.
6: Well, thank you so much, WendyDays5. And we will be back here in 2 weeks for the next Kaboom adventure.
1: Zombie Tag was written by Kay Hendrickson, based on a story by Natalia Gamet, Kay Hendrickson and Brian Tanner, and directed by Brian Tanner. The cast included Lily Parkinson as Ashton, Daxton Osmond as Brandon, Nathan Holly as Dad, Audrey Curtis as Lorelei, Miles Tanner as DJ, Natalia Gamet as head counselor, and Joshua Fouts as Josh.
6: The sound team was led by Trent Reimschussel, with engineering by Kiplin Merrill, Luke Gunnarsson, DJ Cromarty, and Hayden Thompson, and dialogue editing, sound design, music editing, and mixing by Gracie Davis. This episode was produced by Brian Tanner, Kay Hendrickson, Wendy Folsom, and Sam Payne.
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10: Thanks for joining us for an hour of storytelling today. Before the break, we heard an episode called Zombie Tag from the BYU Radio podcast, Kaboom. We've got time for one more story today. This is a little thing told by the wonderful storyteller Bill Harley. It's called Book Report. Here's Bill.
12: Book Report. Today, I gave a book report in front of my whole class. I'm never doing it again. I swear that it's my last. I told the class, the book I read is Huckleberry Finn. I wasn't being funny, but Annie Tompkins grinned. And so I went on talking, but the moment that I spoke, someone burst out giggling as if I told a joke. I guess I should have noticed that there was something wrong, because I had a funny feeling that the breeze was really strong down around my pants, between my waist and knees, and I heard some people whispering like the buzzing of the bees. You think somebody tell me of my great big social gaffe, but everyone just giggled, except the ones that laughed. Even Jason Turnquist, my friend since we were three, was covering up his mouth to try and hide his glee. And the longer that I stood there giving that report, the louder that the laughing got. There were snickers, squeals, and snorts. By the time I finally finished, the class was in a riot. Mrs. Rumpelmeyer yelled, "Now everyone be quiet!" But she was laughing too, and holding both her sides, and Terrence Burton laughed so hard that tears ran from his eyes. "What's so funny?" I asked them. "Was it something that I said?" But they all kept on chortling, and so I hung my head. As I looked down there at my shoes, that is when I spied my underwear was showing. My zipper open wide.
10: That was Bill Harley with Book Report. We've loved having you with us for an hour of storytelling today. I'm your host, Sam Payne, and we'll see you next time.
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0: The president of football's world governing body says he has scrapped the controversial plan to sell off stakes in FIFA's competitions, following widespread opposition from both within FIFA and from regional confederations. Gianni Infantino conceded the proposal had created division, as Pierre Vickery reports.
5: The FIFA president's climb down will be seen as a humiliating defeat. The powerful European Confederation, UEFA, had condemned the proposal, with all 55 member nations threatening to boycott the World Cup were it to proceed. That was swiftly followed by strong opposition from the North and Central American nations, and then, on Friday, by the Asian member states. Though Mr. Infantino tried initially to ride out the criticism, the growing opposition to his plans finally forced his hand.
0: The boss of one of the companies recently hacked by out-of-control artificial intelligence models says AI firms must be held accountable for cyber attacks carried out by their creations. Clément Delong's company, Hugging Face, was breached by a rogue OpenAI bot that broke out of a test environment. He says he won't be taking legal action, but everyone should remember that a cyber attack is a crime. From San Francisco, here's the BBC's technology reporter, Callie Hayes.
8: There is real concern. I think a huge part of it is the idea of, you know, future legal liability, of which there currently seems to be very little. But I do want to note that Sam Altman, as well as other, you know, tech luminaries and leaders of major AI companies, have long said, we welcome regulation, we would really like it, et cetera, et cetera. They very rarely put forth anything specific, and American lawmakers in particular almost never pick it up.
0: The World Meteorological Organization says the El Niño weather pattern is expected to intensify over the next 3 months, contributing to continued heat waves, droughts and violent storms. Responding to the report, the UN Secretary General Antonio Guterres warned of difficult weeks and months ahead.
9: We have already endured a summer of extremes, record-shattering heat domes, apocalyptic wildfires raging in Spain, France and far beyond. Thousands of lives lost in the scorching conditions and global sea surface temperatures with records in June and July. But according to the latest science, this is only a warm-up act.
0: A day after more than

0: individual all goes back in as much as you did for the least of days.
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3: I'm speaking In Good Faith today with Reverend Dr. William Barber II, who is on the BYU campus today delivering a forum speech titled Building the Beloved Community. He's the president and senior lecturer of Repairers of the Breach, an organization devoted to improving society's treatment of all of its diverse members. Reverend Barber is bishop with the Fellowship of Affirming Ministries and is also a pastor in North Carolina of the Greenleaf Christian Church Disciples of Christ. Reverend Barber has continued the work of Dr. Martin Luther King Jr. by helping revive and expand a group known as the Poor People's Campaign, a national call for moral revival. I will be asking about that organization and another one, but first of all, welcome and thank you so much for taking time, Reverend.
0: Thank you so much, Steve. I'm really honored to be with you as we are taping this together. I love the topic of your show, A Good Faith, right?
3: Yes.
0: You know, I come from a tradition that my grandmother and my grandfather, uncles, sometime we'd be in testimony service, and somebody would holler out, "Have you got good religion?" And somebody would say, "Certainly, Lord." "Have you got good religion?" "Certainly, Lord." Then somebody would say, "Do you love everybody?" "Certainly, Lord." "Do you love justice?" "Certainly, Lord." "Do you love praising Him?" "Certainly, Lord." But the point is that we need good faith and good religion rooted in what God sees as goodness. And so much of that is, it never loses me that when I open up the Bible, Hebrew, and then the Christian New Testament, over 2,000 scriptures speak to how we ought to live in relationship to the poor, to the least of these, to the vulnerable, and both in terms of privately and publicly and in policy. And that's good faith, good religion. And if you were to cut all of those passages out, the Bible would fall apart. So I'm glad to be on the show that's talking about good faith, because I come from a tradition where they used to ask us the question, "Have you got good religion?"
3: I'm going to say yes,
0: yeah,
3: that you do. Before we talk about the organizations and the mission and mm-hmm. what you're organizing, a few quick questions about that background. You mentioned that on one side of your family, 300 years of Christian ministry added together. On the other side of your parentage, 500 years, which sort of sounds like you might not have had a choice in where you went. You mentioned in your forum address today, running from God and coming to God through that. Do you feel like you chose what you do, or is this a mission God gave you?
0: You know, life is so multidimensional that I don't think the lines are that easy to be separated. You know, my family, as I said, on my mother's side, my uncles and my grandfather were Pentecostal apostolic ministers. My father's side, Congregationalist Church of Christ, Disciples of Christ. Now, we didn't just have preachers in my family either. We had people that were far away from being preachers. But I think that in life, some things choose you. Then you're offered an opportunity to live into that choice or reject that choice. And then sometimes you are forced to a crossroads where you have to make a choice. And so when people ask me, you know, how did you come to this point of faith, I would say, certainly, first and foremost, I believe in prevenient grace, the grace that goes before us before we're ever looking for it. That grace is often represented in the people, like in my family, my father, my grandparents, and all, that faith was after me, grace was after me in them and through them, and I didn't even realize all that was happening. But I also believe that there are moments that you just come into grace moments. Paul talked about, he said, if you really want to know the truth, I'm a sinner above sinners, but grace, mercy. I often tell people I'm a mercy baby, a grace baby. Because sometimes when I was younger, you know, I tried to prove I wasn't a preacher's kid. You know, I went through those struggles. I went through the struggle of being in honors classes, and people would say things like, "You're trying to act quote-unquote white," and so sometimes there was a rebellion to that. Or, "You

0: the preacher's kid, and so people wouldn't even invite you to a movie. I mean, they acted like you were just some alien. And so sometimes, just for the purpose of having friends, you would try to do things to show, look, I'm one of y'all as well. Until you grow enough in the faith to find out you don't have to change yourself and be something different. You can be who you are, and God can love you and use you. So I don't know, Steve. I always struggle with the question. I don't think I'll be able to answer it for many, many years to come. I know there were choices made long before I even existed by God, by the Spirit. You know, I was born 2 days after the March on Washington, August 30th, 1963. My daddy didn't go to the March on Washington because I was supposed to be born on the 28th. My mother said that I was always kind of hard-headed. I stopped coming on the 28th and said, let's wait a minute and see what happens at this March on Washington. You know, I was born 15 days before white supremacists were blowing up little girls in Sunday school. I often think about, what did my mom and daddy say? What kind of world have we brought this baby into? That they're now blowing up children in Sunday school, and then in less than another 2 months, they were killing presidents. I was born in a time of tears and pain. The only memory I have prior to 5 years of age is the memory of screams in my house. And I came to know later when I was doing some counseling that it was the day King was killed. And my mother was just screaming at the TV. And my father was crying in the house. And it so put an impression on me. For a long time, I didn't understand why I cried so easily. And I came to see that my mother carried me in a time of tears. You think about 1963. You got George Wallace, segregation yesterday, today, and tomorrow. You got Mega Evers being killed. You got students being shot on the campus of South Carolina State. You know, you got all this violence. Then you have this massive movement. You got dogs being sicked on children in Birmingham. It's all on the TV. And then after the movement, where King said for almost a moment, it seemed like the kingdom had come. And then the next day, 4 babies. I'm blown up. So I think things happen before we ever come to choose us. We then have to make choices. We sometimes make the wrong one. Thank God for the grace of God that even when we turn wrong, left, he can turn us right. As my grandfather used to say, God can hit a straight lick with a crooked stick. What I will say is I'm thankful that where I am now and what I understand now and whatever choices were made, choices that I made, wrong choices I made that God corrected by his power and his Spirit, I'm just thankful to be a servant.
1: Reverend, you just spoke to an arena full of people and people watching on TV and people who hear this interview. And I would ask you, if I ever could have had the chance to talk to Dr. King, I'd like to ask you the question I would ask him, which is, how do you deal or look past the overwhelming amount of work that needs to be done? Or can you even think about that? Do you just take the next step? All of these people left, yes, fired up, ready, considering their lives. And some of them will think, this is just so big. This is just almost too much. And look for how to persevere. How do you do that?
0: Well, it is too much, personally, which is why I tried to offer to them involvement in a movement. And then I also tried to show them that people in the past faced more than we face now and had less than we have now, and yet they did more with less, and we certainly can't do less with more. But you have to face it. It's one of the things I was studying today. You can't ignore it. You can't walk past it. You know, one of the things that's different between hope and optimism, because one of the things that interested me about the audience today is, you know, I didn't come with a lot of cliches and playing with young people. I don't believe in doing that. They can handle the truth. They needed the truth. And I felt a deep listening. I wasn't trying to just rah, rah, rah. And when they got to the end and people were fired up or people were standing, it wasn't over the cute phrases and the way I said something. I saw people crying, and it was out of that. They were actually, I think, they got to see the nightmare, but then to also see a way, not around it, but through it. They began to see that the crisis of possibility doesn't have to exist. The crisis of democracy doesn't have to exist. That we can have hope, not necessarily optimism. Hope, from a biblical standpoint, never goes around suffering, but through it. Right through Calvary, right through the graveyard, right through it. It's very wide-eyed and clear-eyed, you know. Jesus does not invite us into a faith that denies the cross. We have too much cross denying today. Jesus says, take up your cross. You gonna follow me? Take up your cross.
1: And he who will not is not worthy
0: of me. You're not worthy. Jesus started out, first sermon, challenging the constructs of Caesar. Put in the forefront of his ministry the very people that were put on the back burners of Caesar's reality. They tried to kill him that day, even in the ghetto in Nazareth. In the end of his ministry, he was doing the same thing, talking about the least of these. But when we look at Scripture, we keep hearing, and this is why I wanted to talk to them today about the need. One thing we have to do is have this mass moral assembly of the remnant, the poor and low wealth people and their allies, moral march on Washington as a declaration, a day of declaration, a day of we won't be silent anymore, a day of saying part of what the rejected in this country, poor and low wealth people, must do of every race, creed, color, and sexuality is say, you will not ignore me anymore. You will not, you must see me. And I know they shot Dr. King on the way to doing it, but a lot of times I hear people saying we love Dr. King, but you can't love him and not pick up this part of the work, where he said there were three triune evils, racism, militarism, and poverty. Today we say there are five interlocking injustices, systemic racism, poverty, ecological devastation, denial of health care, the war economy, and the false moral narrative, religious nationalism. And we have to face it. We have to help the nation to face it. And we can't just do it with people speaking on behalf of people. We have to have the people who are impacted. They are the best messengers. They are the bones in the valley of the dry bones. They are the ones that can be raised up. They have a particular authority and power that comes out of the experience. And in that place is where people see possibility that, yes, is overwhelming, but what if we are together? That's the difference. We've done too much silo work. You know, black folk over here focusing on voting rights, white people over here focusing on climate, labor folk over here working on, when in fact there needs to be a coming together, not in a new organization, but in a movement that does not just have a day, but signals a moral narrative shift that says to, in the middle of an election season, we're not going through any more elections where you can have an entire presidential election or Senate elections in this country and never have one debate on poverty. How do you do that? Mm. How do you just write off 140 million people and just don't even talk about them? Just talk about middle class and the wealthy. And then claim that we are about establishing justice and then claim that we are people of faith in this country. No, no, no, no. So I want folk to feel overwhelmed. I want them to understand the depth of the problem. This is not a time for people to feel as though it's okay. That's why I know it's not popular, but I agree with David Axelrod and said it before he said it. We should not even be talking about the Build Back Better plan as transformative per se. We should be talking about as responsive. It's an attempt to respond to the problems of the people. It's a part of the response. It's not all of the response. And if spending $1.9 trillion, it ought to be $10 trillion, but that's another story, according to the Economic Policy Institute. But if spending $1 trillion over 10 years is the most we have invested in lifting the poor since the Great Depression, that is not a compliment. It actually is a sin. It is a sad reality that in the wealthiest nation in the country, we're going to jump and shout about $1.9 trillion over 10 years. And so somewhere we have to do the reverse of that movie that Tom Cruise, when the general say, you can't handle the truth. This generation, I believe, is saying we can handle the truth. We're tired of the bumper stickers and the quick political commercials. And the young man asked me about the false separations of liberal and conservative. What's the reality? And then what can we do and engage? And that's what our faith calls us to. God knows I thank God for Christianity. I thank God for a faith that doesn't play with you. That says if you take this up, you got to go by Calvary.
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1: This is In Good Faith. You give a list on the Repairers of the Breach, which is an organization which we haven't mentioned
0: yet. It's one of the co-sponsors of the Poor People's Campaign. The other is the Kairos Center, led by Dr. Liz Theo Harrison, New Testament scholar at Union Theological Seminary.
1: In the credits at the end, I'm going to give all these websites and a link to your address today. It says, we challenge the position that the preeminent moral issues are prayer in public schools, abortion, and property rights. Instead, we declare that the moral public concerns of our faith traditions are how our society treats the poor, women, LGBTQ people, children, workers, immigrants, communities of color, and the sick, the people whom Jesus calls the least of these.
0: Yeah, the rejected.
1: Yeah.
0: The people that are dismissed. And you know, I love that scripture in Ezekiel where God tells Ezekiel, even if you do this, they might not listen, but at least they'll know there's been a prophet among you. But I also cringe every time I read two scriptures. One in Ezekiel 22 where Jesus says, your politicians have become like wolves. I'm reading this from a paraphrase in the Message Bible. And they have become like wolves because your preachers, your ministers, have told them things that I have not said. And therefore, injustice is epidemic. And then God asked Ezekiel, can I find somebody who will stand in the gap? And the sadness of it is, God then says, I could find nobody to stand in the gap. God said, I need somebody to stand in the gap for the people that are hurting. He couldn't find anybody, and he said, therefore, I have to destroy the nation. But then 15 chapters later, in chapter 37, he finds those that stand in the gap. But it's the people in the gap. It's the dry bones. They become the hope. The other one is the scripture when Jesus is toward the end of his career. And you know, you got to pay attention to what folks say when they know they're leaving here. They know it. He says, woe unto you hypocrites who tithe even a tea leaf, but you leave undone the weightier matters of the law, which are justice, mercy, and faithfulness. So when you look at those parameters, I struggle with, and I was reading that text out of Mosiah 4 today. I struggle with, how does it people come up with a religion? Of course, it's not new now, because the slave religion did it, and Feinfeld and his folk did it. But the religion that says so much about what God says so little, and so little about what God says so much. So you have folk that say, look, if you want to have good religion, just make sure you push prayer in the schools, that you push property rights and tax cuts and a particular party and this stuff. Well, I can't find that in the sermons of Jesus. I can't find it in the Beatitudes. I can't find it in Jesus' first sermon. I can't find it in his last sermon. I can't find it in the Beatitudes in Luke or Matthew. So how is it that you attempt to say so much about what God says so little, and so little about what God says so much? And that is part of our moral crisis in this nation. The same way it's a crisis with our Constitution. I hear politicians talking today, and I just sometimes want to throw the Constitution through the TV and hit them upside the head. Because they talk about so much stuff, and I don't know, but that's not what you swore to do.
1: Establish justice.
0: Yeah, and provide for the common defense, and promote the general welfare, and to ensure domestic tranquility, not division, and to guarantee equal protection under law, and to protect voting rights. What in the world? Now, are you just a liar? Or are you under some kind of hypnosis of greed and money? What is it? But something's wrong. Because what you actually swore to and say you believe is so contra. And here, I'm not talking about party, because our movement challenges Democrats, too. Democrats, Republicans, doesn't matter. Because when it comes to the issue of the poor, I dare anybody, go back to the last four presidential campaigns and find me 2 hours. Find me 1 hour. The last four presidential campaigns, go back and find 1 hour of debate that was dedicated to the poor. 1 hour, one debate that was dedicated to addressing the issues by name. And if you find that, I'll quit what I'm doing. You won't find it.
1: One thing that struck me from your address today was you said words like liberal and conservative. Those words are too puny what we need.
0: Yeah.
1: That there is a morality, whether it's people of faith or people, as you said, who believe in the arc of justice in the universe.
0: Yeah.
1: I'd like to talk just briefly about change, because that gives hope. Change mm-hmm. that has happened can give hope. Would you mind telling me, I heard you tell a story about your mother,
0: mm-hmm.
1: which kind of astounds me. I'm speaking to you as a fellow Hoosier.
0: All right.
1: But that they moved back to the South to be part of segregation, and that meant taking you, who was just a child,
0: yeah.
1: and putting you through that.
0: Putting me in segregated kindergarten.
1: What they had some sort of faith or some sort of determination. And then you talk about the change over 50 years. Do you mind talking about that?
0: No. And I think, you know, that's why a moral movement has to have three dimensions. Just like the prophetic forces have three dimensions. One is you announce the injustice. Two, you announce the doom that's going to happen if you continue that way. But then three, you announce the way out. That's why in the Poor People's Campaign, we don't just curse the darkness. We have a third reconstruction, ending poverty and low wages from the bottom up. 12 steps. In fact, it's a bill. It's actually in Congress now. It's a resolution. We're saying to Congress people, if you're serious about this, these are the things you have to resolve to do. You have to resolve to do it before you'll ever write a piece of legislation to do it. Mm-hmm. And I've named them today. Guaranteeing health care, those things. And these are not liberal. I hate it when people say these are liberal things. Like health care as a universal right was Teddy Roosevelt's idea, who was a Republican. Come on. I don't like those puny phrases because they just have no depth to them. It's so easy. It's like cursing because you don't have a language, you know, because you don't have a vocabulary. You know, so the best you can do is just a bunch of vulgarity. But my parents... My father got a Macedonian call from a principal in deep eastern North Carolina. My parents had been through some form of desegregation. And 10 years after Brown, the county that we moved back to was still operating illegal. Think about that. Supreme Court ruled in 1954. In North Carolina, some part that we didn't have the kind of desegregation until 1970 with a new case, the Mecklenburg case. So we're going to just defy the law. And he was asked to come back and not only work with the immigration, help train teachers and to get ready, but also to work with poor people. We had a pulp mill in my community, and they paid people less than they should be paying. They paid poor whites less than they should be making, and then they turned around and paid poor black folk less than that. And so my father... And mother said, we're going to leave.
1: Which kept them from joining together, the whites and the blacks, because...
0: Oh, yeah. Because they played against each other. Yeah, that was right.
1: At least we're up a step.
0: At least you're not black. Right,
1: yeah,
0: right.
1: Yeah.
0: So that's the point. That's why I never talk about racism just in terms of how it affects black people. You know, racism ultimately and systemic policies affect black people, brown people, native people, Asian people, and white people. And you have to unpack it that way so that it's not just seen as a black issue. But right, they would keep the wages of black people low and then threaten the poor whites that if we're going to fire you and hire these black people, so that caused many of them to accept low wages and not fight for unions and that kind of thing. But they said they had to go back. And, you know, my parents, my father was double master degree in 1963 and earning his doctorate degree and pastoring a church and in the upper echelons of the Christian Church, Disciples of Christ. My mother was way up in government as an office manager and an executive secretary, been a part of the Silver Air Patrol. And my father had served in the Navy and given first-class service for second-class reality in this country and World War II. And they said, but we're going to pack up. And it cost them financially. It cost them in a lot of ways. But on the other hand, it didn't cost them because My father taught me something. He said, you have to decide in life whether your ultimate goal is to be successful or significant. And what makes you significant in terms of the gospel is very different from what society sees as successful. Because significance for a nation or individual all goes back in as much as you did for the least of these. And if I would ever use the word conservative, I don't like to use it but I'm very conservative in this. I do believe in the eschaton. I do believe there's a day that we're going to have to see God and meet God. And I do believe that on that day, people and nations will not be asked, you know, how wealthy our bank accounts were and how big our portfolios were and how great our cities were and buildings were. But literally this question of where did we stand, as Howard Thurman said, in relationship to the disinherited and the disenfranchised, is going to be centerfold and center place. You know, I've thought a lot about that I've thought about death a lot during COVID. I think people ought to think about death long before you die. I did a class in last words when I was doing my doctorate, and they taught you shouldn't wait till you have to say your last words to say them. Jesus didn't do that. He was prepared. He didn't get on the cross and say, let me think what I need to say. You know, he prepared, and we need to be prepared. It might be 100 years from now, but you need to think about, what if I had something to say to somebody and it was my last day? Because, look, whether we face it or not, this life is terribly temporary. And during COVID, I thought about that, you know. Like, I knew I've been around COVID, somebody. I've had one family in my church lost 12 family members. Wow. Somebody in the Poor People's Campaign lost, like, 22 family members within a 30-mile radius in Mississippi. I knew I'd been around COVID. And I know that I didn't catch COVID not because I'm better than somebody or I have an immune deficiency, you know. So I was asking the question one day when I was kind of engaging in a little mysticism. You know, sometimes I try to imitate Howard Thurman a little bit and some of the other mystics, Gandhi, and I was just sitting and I was talking to Sojourner Truth and Harriet Tubman and Frederick Douglass and people like that. And I was just talking to them, you know. I had some of their books and sayings on the table. I was just sitting in a moment just thinking about, you know, they faced and I said, why am I still here? And somebody said, wrong question. You know, I'm serious. Wrong question. The question is not why you're here, because that's a question you can ask from the first day of your birth. Why were you even born? I mean, that's not a big, deep question. You know, why are you? I've been in accidents, car turned over 5 times. So that's the question. You know, I had someone pull a gun on me one time. You know, why didn't they shoot? I mean, you know, I've been arrested numerous times. So they were saying that's the wrong question. The question is, what are you going to do with it? And then I start thinking, yeah, you know, the question, because if COVID has taught us anything, it's taught us that breath is invaluable. The breath of God, Ruah, the spirit, or physical breath. And COVID has shown us that there are things that can take your breath away, take it away, and you go away. And so maybe the question is not why am I still here, as though there is some moral reason, some superiority reason. But maybe the question is, since I have some breath, what am I going to do with this breath? Because if it's true that all of us are about 6 or 7 minutes from death when it comes to, if we, any of us, didn't breathe for 6 or 7 minutes, our organs are going to shut down. Now, you may have some of these divers that learn how to stay underwater long periods of time, but that's very, very, very rare. Most of us, 6 minutes. 6 minutes, 6, 7 minutes. So at any moment, we're 6 minutes away. Maybe the question for all of us in the face of the overwhelming challenges is, what am I going to do with my 6 minutes, my 6 hours, my 6 days, my 6 months, my 6 years, or my 60 years? And maybe then the answer to that is, am I going to use my breath to breathe a little more justice into this world, a little more love? Am I going to help breathe energy into a movement? Because I can tell you this, in the midst of COVID, it's never been clear to me that in any time of my life, that to use our breath in the service of hatred and racism and lies and distortions and injustice is a waste of breath. It is a disregard for one of the absolute most valuable things God has given to us. It's a waste. And I'm telling folks, don't waste your breath. Don't waste it.
1: Reverend Barber, is there some one thing or a couple of things that you would say, this is the reason I believe in God, that there is a God?
0: Well, as I said, because I ran away and ran right into it. Because I am a recipient of God's grace. Like Paul, I declare I have obtained mercy. My life is an exhibit A of God's mercy and God's grace. It's very real to me. I believe in the God of Scripture and the God of the Spirit. I know God through the Bible says that we overcome through the blood and the testimony. And so the testimony of those before me and even my own testimony is now. Salvation was very personal for me, but not private, but very personal. My calling was very personal. I've seen the miraculous hand of God. You know, I've been battling chronic arthritis for 40 years and spent a period of time, 12 years, on a walk in a wheelchair. Was told I might never walk again. During that time, somehow, I still was able to pastor, still able to baptize, still able to do the work I was doing. And one day, I got a prophetic word from one of the mothers in my family that said, God said he's going to give you your ability to walk, but you will never walk full, you'll limp. But it's contingent upon you being reminded to always serve the thing God cares about, which is the things we talk about in Luke 4:18. When I preached, when I couldn't walk, I never hurt when I was baptizing people. And I didn't hurt while I was preaching. I would stand up and feel like somebody had a butcher knife in my hip. When I opened the word and began to read the word, nothing. As long as I was preaching, I tell people that's maybe one of the reasons I'm so long-winded today. But and, you know, there's a song that says, yes, God is real, for he is real in my soul. I don't know if we can always fully explain the holy other. Somebody asked a professor one time, prove to us that God is real. And he said, well, let me tell you what I've experienced. And then he said, I want you to come up here and take a bite of this apple. And the person said, what that got to do with proving God is real? He said, take a bite of the apple. The guy said, okay, bit that. He said, is it sweet or is it sour? He said, it's sweet. He said, how you know? He said, because I tasted it. There's some things about God that you don't know until you just walk by faith on the journey. We always live in faith in search of understanding, and yet faith that knows and yet still has places, you know. But one of the great prayers about it is, Lord, I believe, help thou my unbelief. I love that prayer because that prayer produced miracles. If you think about it, that was the prayer that got a man's son healed. It was not, Lord, I know you're here. I know you can do it. I know. I don't have any doubt. It was, Lord, I believe. Help thou my unbelief. And the Bible says that his son was healed. And so I'm still a person of growth. I don't think you can ever know all about God. If you could, you would be God. But I believe in whom I have believed, whom I have professed, whom I have walked with, whom I've seen in the lives and others, the testimony of others, the experiences of faith. And I'm continuing every day to, as we used to sing in the church, know more and more about this Jesus. But I declare unto anybody I meet, presidents or potentates, I know God is real. And I'm going from here to death and beyond with that. I'm hanging in there.
1: Reverend Dr. William Barber II, thank you for speaking with me today in good faith.
0: Thank you, Steve.
1: In good faith. We'll be back in a moment.
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1: I'm speaking In Good Faith today with John Rosenberg, Associate Academic Vice President for Undergraduate Studies here at Brigham Young University, also currently the Washington Irving Professor of Spanish and American Relations at Brigham Young University. He has bachelor's and master's from BYU and a master's and PhD from Cornell University. John Rosenberg, thank you for coming in today.
8: I'm looking forward to the conversation.
1: Well, I think we're going to take our listeners on a journey. That's the subject of the Camino de Santiago. And I wonder if, in a nutshell, you could tell someone who's never heard of this what this pilgrimage journey is.
8: Christian tradition tells us that the Apostle James, the brother of John, evangelized Spain, and after his martyrdom under the sword of Herod, as described in the book of Acts, was taken by his disciples back to Spain and buried in an old Roman cemetery in northwestern Spain, in a place that is now called Santiago de Compostela. Hundreds of years after he was buried, again according to tradition, his body was rediscovered. This was in the 9th century, and this was a very important moment for the Christian world to have found the relics of one of Jesus Christ's closest associates. And not long after that, the pilgrimage began and eventually became what in the mindset of the medieval person was a worldwide phenomenon, with people coming from all over Europe, meeting on the Camino, walking over the course of about a year to pay their respects at the tomb of the Apostle James. And in the process, as people of different languages and traditions and folk stories and architectural styles began to mix on the Camino, there began to develop a sense of what Europe itself is. And those styles and stories and musical traditions began to find manifestations across all of Europe that were common in many ways while retaining their local flavor. So in many ways, the Camino de Santiago was not just a landmark, a moment in Western religious history, but it was fundamental in creating the very idea of Europe.
1: Mm. Two questions leap to mind. Some folks would make a pilgrimage for the purpose of seeking a healing for themselves or someone else, to Lourdes in France, for instance. Was there a particular goal for the folks who would take this particular pilgrimage? They're going to the church built on the site. What was their purpose?
8: Many different purposes. Healing was one of them. Mm-hmm. And one of the most important manuscripts that we have from the Middle Ages about the Camino is called the Codex Calixtinus. And in its pages, we actually find a catalog of all of the diseases that pilgrims went in search of a cure of, and then reported that indeed the miracle had been performed. Certainly, many pilgrims went as a spiritual journey, in the sense that all pilgrimages are. Some went as part of the canonical law system, that you committed a sin or a crime against the church, and your punishment, your act of restitution, was to do the Camino de Santiago. There were, even in kind of the odd spiritual economics of the Middle Ages, those who paid others to do the Camino for them. And because they had made the financial offering, they were the ones that then would receive the blessings of having done the pilgrimage on Holy Years, when the saint day of James, which falls on the 25th of July, when one completes the pilgrimage, one receives forgiveness of all sins, plenary indulgence. And so you can imagine the wealthy in Europe seeing that as a prime opportunity to hire one of their servants to do the pilgrimage for them. But it would be unduly cynical to suggest that those economic elements were the primary drivers. Most of it was deep religious devotion, an attempt to connect through Jesus Christ by worshiping at the tangible relics of one of his closest associates.
1: One of the things that makes me happiest to speak to you about this was a Catholic tradition. You are not Catholic, but you decided to do this. Tell me about that.
8: There's both historical, aesthetic, and then a personal spiritual dimension to that. As a professor of Spanish literature and art, I, of course, learned about the Camino de Santiago from my earliest years of academic study, and always had a far-off dream that that might be something that I would be able to do. And so there was very much this sense of being able to see the places, meet the people. And over 40 years of working in Spain, as it turns out, I had actually seen all of those places multiple times in different guises, but this was going to be the first time that they were all connected together in a narrative, as it were, so that one day would build on the other one and bring us to a different kind of destination. But there was absolutely, for me and for the students I take on this program, a sense that this is a profound opportunity to focus day after day, mile after mile, hour after hour, on something other than what we tend to focus on in our daily labors in the world of contingencies. We didn't need to worry about making a living. We didn't need to worry about the next homework assignment, although the students had some of that they had to do. But it was mostly a sense of coming to understand the landscape, the people from 175 different countries that one meets up with on the road, and eventually, in what for me were very profound ways, myself. I learned, and it was quite a surprise to me, that inside of my head is an interesting place.
1: Because you weren't distracted from or taken anywhere else.
8: Precisely. And that when one has the opportunity to become more self-aware, one then becomes more aware, ironically, with those things that are around us. And then eventually, through the reverence that envelops you when you do the Camino pilgrimly, it is enveloped in the sense of God's plan. There was a early modern philosopher, an alchemist, as it turns out, named Paracelsus, who once wrote, "The world is a book, and we turn its pages with our feet as we walk pilgrimly." I think the Camino de Santiago, because of its length, nearly 500 miles if one goes from the Pyrenees to Santiago, because of the accumulation of hours, because of the opportunity to put away for a moment the contingencies of history, the demands of daily life, one begins to pay attention in ways that, at least for me, are difficult in the rush of what I do every day. And that paying attention that I think is right at the heart of walking pilgrimly reflects something sacramental. You're probably aware of Simone Weil's work, early 20th century philosopher coming out of, interesting, comes from a secular Jewish family, and while never becoming a baptized Christian, becomes a bit of a Christian mystic as part of her philosophical searches. She wrote a remarkable essay called Reflections on the Right Use of School Studies with a View to the Love of God. She makes the remarkable statement in that essay that every school exercise is like a sacrament. And what she means by that is that whether you're studying geometry or Latin or physics or whatever it might be, the harder it is, the better. In fact, you don't even really have to master the subject.
1: But because it's the reaching?
8: It is the reaching. It is the focus. It is the mental exertion that eventually allows one to develop the faculty of attention that she says is what is required in prayer. And so I found that that is exactly what happens to a spiritual being when one is having an experience like the Camino de Santiago, is that it is an experience that focuses the faculty of attention, helps you to see things that you normally wouldn't see, and that that faculty of attention then allows you to experience God in a way that you may not have before. Now, the second part of Vey's essay, she pivots to the second blessing of attentiveness. And she tells the story from the Grail legends, which is rich on the Camino de Santiago. There are at least two different places on the Camino de Santiago that claim to have the Grail. But she describes that the seeker of the Grail, who will eventually be able to obtain it, is the one who approaches the keeper of the Grail, a king or a knight, she says, three-quarter paralyzed with the most grievous wound, and asks him, what are you going through? That question, what are you going through, is a question that is possible only by being attentive to the wounds, to the life experiences, to the joys of the other. And so for that reason, yes, this pilgrimage tradition comes out of the Catholic tradition. But I find that for me, as a member of the Church of Jesus Christ of Latter-day Saints, it is sacramental in all of the ways that we might understand that word, but especially in the sense of developing the faculty of attention that helps me develop the discipline to communicate with God and thereby to be able to see my fellow being in ways that a less disciplined soul might miss.
1: So I read about people deciding to hike the Appalachian Trail, for instance, in the U.S., and a beautiful experience, I'm sure, beautiful landscape, all of that, perhaps a kind of nature pilgrimage, but not the same as this. So starting the Pyrenees, you say, in France, and then heading west across the entire north of Spain, coming almost to the coast. So I'm picturing that everyone who you might meet on this experience is being thoughtful, but also having a lot of fun and stopping to eat and to meet people and sort of a delightful experience, as well as the meditation of walking the trail. What can you tell me about what you saw from the travelers you met that would be different than hiking in Yellowstone or the Appalachian Trail or something like that?
8: Yeah, again, part of it is just the extent of the road. It's the 5 weeks and thereby the accumulation. There are a lot of people who do just the last week of the Camino de Santiago, and that is perfectly legitimate. I don't judge that at all as being an inferior experience. But there is something that happens with the accumulation of time that makes a difference.
1: It sounds like you were on the journey together with these people.
8: Yeah, absolutely. Absolutely. The Camino presents opportunities for solitude, but solitude very easily can turn into loneliness, which then can become alienation. And so the solitude is regularly and communally interrupted by conversations that are unanticipated and full of grace. As you walk up behind somebody, or in my case, because I was a slow walker, people would walk up behind me and a conversation would start. Mm. You would learn about another life and you would learn about why they are on the Camino.
1: So when you said you would learn to see things you wouldn't normally see, is that part of what you're talking about?
8: Absolutely. Absolutely. In fact, that's the most important thing for me. Seeing the nature, seeing the architecture, seeing the sculpture, for me, as a humanities guy, all of that is powerful and moving. But it absolutely is the connection that you make with other human beings. And it's interesting that the word pilgrim itself, in its Latin words, roots, you have per, which is perimeter. It's walking around on the outside. Hmm. And then A-G-E-R, where we get our word acre or agriculture. And so the idea is that this is not the person in the field. This is the person who is walking around the field. In other words, the person who doesn't belong in the field. In other words, the person who's the stranger. And the process of the pilgrimage is the process of becoming a stranger no more. A stranger no more to yourself, stranger no more to God, and a stranger no more to your fellow beings with whom you are communing and sharing stories and ministering to and being ministered by as you share this remarkably strenuous but powerful, powerful human experience. So there's this wonderful moment at the end of the Camino de Santiago as you come into the cathedral. There is a magnificent sculptural grouping that we call El Pórtico de la Gloria, the doorway to heaven. And the trumeau of that doorway, the trumeau is the column that supports the double arches of the door, so it's the central column, is a carving of the Tree of Jesse. The Tree of Jesse in the artistic tradition is the genealogy of Christ, as we have in the scriptures. And it is always represented by Jesse sleeping and the vine growing out of him. And then on the branches of the vine, you have the ancestors of Christ. And it finally finishes at the top with Mary and eventually the triumphant Savior. This particular Tree of Jesse, at about the height of your chest, has indentations in it that fit perfectly an average-sized human hand. You can't do this now, but you used to be able to walk up to that Tree of Jesse and place your hand in those marks. Now, tradition says, oh, isn't this awesome? Millions of pilgrims over 800 years put their hand there and have worn the stone down. So it turns out that's not right. The original artist appears to have carved those there, and what he seems to be saying is, you are no more strangers. You are coming from all parts of the world, and you are all putting your hands here and being adopted into the genealogy of Christ.
1: Wow.
8: Now, not everybody has that experience.
1: Were you worried? This is a strange question, but sometimes when you get what you think you wanted, it may not turn out to be that. And sometimes people will make a pilgrimage to a meaningful place hoping for a very stirring experience, and it may or may not happen. So I'm so interested to hear about your expectations and then the experience.
8: Everybody brings their personal expectations. And when I take students, I tell them, what is your Camino going to be? What is it going to mean for you? What do you want to get out of it? What is your search? And of course, you start that way and may end up discovering that it means something entirely, entirely different. Some pilgrims have absolute epiphanies. They experience the presence of God on the Camino. Others may hope for that, and they end up having a different kind of experience. But if you're attentive in the way that Simone Weil suggests, or to put it another way, there's a Jesuit tradition called Lectio Divina that is all about how to read. And part of that tradition is to experience the scriptures in all five of your senses.
1: That's our time for today. Thanks to John Rosenberg, Associate Academic Vice President for Undergraduate Studies here at Brigham Young University, for generously sharing his faith and his experience walking the Camino de Santiago. In Good Faith is committed to the idea that we all benefit from hearing people of widely varying backgrounds share their personal experience with faith and belief. 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
18: For eons, we humans have considered the cosmos, from the blazing sun and more distant stars in the sky, to tiny life forms at our feet and the roots of trees. We've even tried to figure out ourselves. Aside from what science can deduce about predictable phenomena in repeatable experiments, wonder and awe are never erased. Some say awe is an emotion. Some see awe as a virtue. Whatever happens to us when we find ourselves amazed and overwhelmed in this world of wonders, if our hearts are open, we experience things unforgettable. Sometimes it's something that changes us forever. The Constant Wonder Podcast helps you encounter the vast and the small, the human and the wild, encounters we can hardly describe but that leave us transformed. 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
19: BBC News with Fiona MacDonald. The president of football's world governing body says he has scrapped the controversial plan to sell off stakes in FIFA's competitions. Gianni Infantino had first raised the idea on Wednesday, sending shockwaves through the world of football. Pierre Vickery reports.
20: Gianni Infantino said the proposal had created division within the sport. The FIFA president's climb down after widespread opposition from both within world football's governing body and from regional confederations will be seen as a humiliating defeat. Though Mr. Infantino tried initially to ride out the criticism, the growing opposition to his plans forced his hand, and he has now formally withdrawn the proposal.
19: The boss of one of the companies recently hacked by out-of-control artificial intelligence models says AI firms must be held accountable for cyber attacks carried out by their creations. Clément Delong's company Hugging Face was breached by a rogue OpenAI bot that broke out of a test environment. Our cyber correspondent Joe Tidy reports.
21: Earlier this month, Hugging Face, an AI tool hub, became victim of the world's first fully autonomous hack by an out-of-control bot from OpenAI, the makers of ChatGPT. But since then, OpenAI has admitted its rogue bot hacked three other organizations too. And now, Anthropic, the maker of the chatbot Claude, says it too discovered its bot hacked three companies in similar incidents. Speaking to CNN, the CEO of Hugging Face, Clément Delong, said these types of hacks were illegal and should be treated as such.
19: A day after more than 50,000 migrants stormed into the Spanish exclave of Ceuta in North Africa, the political and diplomatic fallout is rippling through Madrid and other capitals. The Spanish foreign minister has defended his country's handling of the crisis. Bethany Bell reports.
22: The Spanish authorities say the majority of migrants have left Ceuta voluntarily and have returned to Morocco. Spain's Prime Minister Pedro Sanchez called the surge of arrivals a violation of his country's sovereignty and blamed trafficking gangs. But while the situation on the ground in Ceuta is easing, there's been a storm of criticism from anti-immigrant parties across Europe and from the White House. Italy said it was temporarily suspending the EU's border-free Schengen agreements with Spain.
19: The mayor of the Ukrainian capital says at least 4 people have been killed as Kiev came under Russian ballistic missile attack. Vitaly Klitschko said a residential building had been hit and its first and second floors had partially collapsed. World News from the BBC.
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0: We are part of something infinitely larger than ourselves. 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
1: And I'm Lisa Valentine Clark of The Lisa Show.
0: Today we're going to bring you a special edition. This is a joint venture, if you will, between our two podcasts. Basically, we're going to make this tandem kind of thingamajig for a very good reason. It's because of Deborah Farmer Chris. She is the guest that we are welcoming to this episode. Deborah Chris comes equipped with stories and experience and wisdom and gleanings, actually, from scientific research also about our human quest for awe and wonder. And all of this fits seamlessly with both Constant Wonder, my show, and The Lisa Show, which is Lisa's show.
1: Oh, yeah, absolutely. And as soon as we realized that there was a lot of common ground here, rather than, you know, the two of us arm wrestling over who gets the guest.
0: Yeah, we could have done that.
1: Right? Getting greedy, envious of each other. Because, you know, our offices are actually right next door to each other. So we've really got to be civil to each other. We're invested. I'm invested.
0: We're sharing
1: here.
0: Today. We're sharing,
1: exactly.
0: For sure.
1: So we decided to conduct this interview together.
0: And I really think it's a no-brainer with this particular guest because her new
1: book. Absolutely. It's actually like it's playing out much like I think it had to be, because Deborah's new book is titled Raising Awe Seekers: How the Science of Wonder Helps Our Kids Thrive. And if anybody knows our, you know, respective podcasts at all, the relevance to yours, to mine, it's absolutely obvious.
0: Yeah. And, you know, Lisa, both you and I off mic here in the offices, we've had some pretty important conversations about the function of awe in our personal lives. We featured you and your very personal story about the loss of your husband. That was in season 5, and you put such a spotlight on his capacity for awe, how that was even perhaps enhanced in his latter years as well. So there is absolute precedence for you and me together talking about awe and sharing that with our audiences, and that's what we're going to do today with Deborah Farmer Chris. Deborah Farmer Chris is a child development expert, a parent educator, and once again, the title of her book, Raising Awe Seekers: How the Science of Wonder Helps Our Kids Thrive. Deborah, welcome so much. It's just great to have you with us.
2: Thank you for having me.
0: And I'm just delighted, as I mentioned earlier, to have Lisa with us also. And you're going to be heard on both of our podcasts. And I think that just reaches such a great audience that's going to be appreciative of what you have to offer. I thought I would do an icebreaker along these lines. I'm a hiker, and my hiking buddy and I came down off the Wasatch Mountain Range here in the Rocky Mountains of Utah. And we'd been a long day up in the mountains. And we thought we would stop. It was my hiking buddy's idea. We would stop and visit with, well, it was his uncle-in-law-to-be. But we stopped, and he was a botanist. And we were talking about what we had seen. And I hadn't been aware of the evening primrose. It was brand new to me. And this botanist says, well, come out, come off the porch, and I'll show you where it's growing in my yard. He says, not only that, but it's 5 o'clock, the sun's going down. Just hang on, you're going to see this thing open. Well, what I wasn't prepared for was that from the bud to the fully open flower is just a matter of a few seconds. And to that day, I thank Jim Farmer for showing me this whole thing. Yeah, that was because my hiking buddy is connected to Gladys and Jim and your family. And so when I heard about your book, I thought, this is a must-do.
2: Way to make me cry before I start talking.
1: I love your reaction and your gasp of pure excitement in this connection.
2: Because when you were talking about this, I thought this is a story my dad would love. Because, you know, like in so many ways, my book, which we'll talk about later, is really a love letter to my dad, who passed away before my kids were born. And he was and remains the most curious person I've ever met. Just childlike wonder and delight in everything. Thank you.
0: Well, he was so gracious to me in showing me something in the way of his attentiveness to the world around him. I mean, I was just brand new with a field guide and wildflowers and trying to identify stuff, you know, just a newcomer to it all.
2: Yeah.
0: And I find myself then being tutored, mentored a little bit by someone like him. So anyway, I want to go to your stories with Jim Farmer, your dad.
2: I have so many Jim Farmer stories. I can't look up at the night sky without thinking about my dad. Here's what you need to know about him, though. This is not a man who was comfortable in a party. he was a scientist. He felt

0: much more at home in a lab than he did, you know, in anything larger than four people. And so he was not the most talkative person, but he was very experiential. And so he showed his love so often by showing us what he loved. And so I have this memory of there are five of us, and the youngest of five, and him shaking me awake at 2 o'clock in the morning. And I stumble outside, and he had like laid out blankets and sleeping bags. I think three of us arrived. I have a couple siblings that I'm sure were not there. They don't get up in the middle of the night. And I think we're all grumbling, like, why are we out here? And he's just, look. And it was the Perseid meteor shower in August. And it was just going through the night sky. My body woke up fully because of what I was seeing. And I was watching it. Just recently, we were at the beach, and it was nighttime, and you could see the Milky Way. And I called the kids out. I was like, just look up. And every time I say to my kids, look up, like, I just feel my dad next to me. Because, like, that was a core memory of being outside and looking up and seeing something bigger than myself. When the world is so kind of overwhelming in the news, I just feel like sometimes just reminding that we're small is actually a really healthy feeling, to just, you know, remind myself that there's a smallness. And one of my siblings just really struggled in adolescence with mental health and other things. And my dad, again, wouldn't be the one to say, let's talk about your feelings. But he would take me and my brother hiking in southern Utah, like any chance he got. He would just drop everything. And we'd go out to these canyons and these expanses. My dad was like, let's get you out. Let's get you into nature. And, you know, let's get you out of whatever funk you're in. And there was something about being able to see so far that I think created that connection and sense of perspective for my brother that he even now credits as getting him through that tough time. I think there's this like symbiotic back and forth that I experienced with my dad of I would watch him be fascinated by things. And those things included Greek translations of the Bible and Shakespeare plays and flowers and lichen and trilobites and meteors. And it was just, there was this kind of childlike wonder and this fascination. And I am certain that that affected me. But flipping it the other direction, when I started to become interested in things that he didn't know about, like he made my interests his interests. One of the stories I tell in the book is I think I was third or fourth grade, and I went with his students. He was a professor on this. It was a science colloquium, and they always went on this geology field trip. And he took me along. Let me skip school, took me along. And I thought it was super cool. So I was like, I want to be a geologist. And so when we went down to California to visit his mom, he was from LA and he had gone to Caltech. And so he took me to the geology department and introduced me to professors as this like 9-year-old.
1: That's amazing.
0: But then, of course,
1: that.
0: Like a couple years later, when I switched to, for a while, I wanted to be like an anthropologist. And he was like, I haven't read much about anthropology. And he went and started checking out all these books, reading Richard Leakey and Margaret Mead, super getting into it. And then I went to go visit one of my cousins and his wife. They were teaching English in Japan. And I went on this mind-blowing trip at age 12, never been on an airplane before. And I'm going all the way to Japan. And I come back and I'm like fascinated by like Japanese food. And he went again to the library and he got this book, How to Make Sushi. And so he mail ordered for seaweed, right, which you could not buy in the local market. And I think we used canned tuna. I mean, this was not fine sushi, but he like figured out how to make sushi because he thought, well, my kid's interested in this. And so it was really that my wonder fed his and his wonder fed mine. And I think that that's the way it should go, ideally.
2: You're living in this family with your dad doing this and your siblings also getting to participate in the hikes and family trips, road trips. I would imagine any single day could have been an opportunity. You probably weren't applying any kind of reflection to the fact that you were experiencing awe. It was just kind of the air you breathed, kind of the water you drank?
0: Yeah, I think so. And I think there were even moments where I was like, oh, you know, the so-and-so down the street is like a more outgoing, gregarious dad, right? Like, you know, you do that as a kid. You don't always know what
1: you're trying to figure it out
0: what you have
1: a little bit.
0: But I think there was this just you know, we had so many books in the house. And we would go, there was a museum called the Bean Museum in the town I grew up, and I spent hours there. I remember when Ramses II came through and going and learning all about papyrus, and it was like we had lessons about ancient Egypt at the dining room table. It was perhaps a little quirky, a little outside the ordinary. And I know that's something that I adopted, because it was like, even now with my own kids, I know every Celtic stat. I did not know that before my son got really into it, because it's just the sense of when you make their interests your interests, it just opens up this really fun world.
2: Yeah. Lisa, how does this land with you? And when you think about your own childhood, because we can't listen to Deborah without thinking about how did our childhoods compare?
1: Oh, yeah. And that collaborative effect of it, you're describing someone very similar to my mother, who was also a school teacher, an artist. And whenever we would show any interest in anything, you know, we went to the library, we went to all the museums, we went to the botanical gardens, and she just was so excited to show us things. I love what you're talking about of this, like, this wonder that feeds each other. It's interesting now that my mother is still like that. You know, she's like that as a grandmother. When all of her grandchildren were quite young, she would have these art days to come over. Let me show you these art techniques. Let's play with different materials. What are you interested in? Let's draw that. Let's paint that. And it's funny because now her grandchildren are older. They're in their early 20s, most of them. And they still request these art days because it's this chance to explore. And so I love what you're talking about, how it being a collaborative effort. That curiosity, it does feed off of relationships.
2: This leads into many stories that Deborah has about awe journaling. You had access, I understand, to what your grandmother had written about.
0: My grandma kept one of those like 5-year diaries where you do a line a day. And so literally it was one or two sentences a day that she would write down, and it started in the 30s before she got married and was a nurse and instructor in Salt Lake City.
1: Wow.
0: And then she married a rancher in tiny town, Idaho, like 500 people, inherited 2 children. He was a widower, had 5 more of her own, and every day wrote this. I've read the whole thing a couple of times. I'm transfixed by it. Sometimes I'll just go to whatever day it is, like October 3rd, and read her October 3rds for 50 years and just see, you know, moments where she was basically the town midwife because there was nobody with training in the town, right? So some days it was just how many bottles of peaches that she had bottled. Some days it who was sick. And I love this. Every single year she recorded the first time the robin came. And I was like, oh, you look for signs of spring too, just like me. I have a fraught relationship with winter. I live in New England. And I thought that just connected me with her. And it also made me realize that my mom, who's also a writer, does tremendous journaling, like pages and pages. And even though I write, I'd kind of fallen out of the habit of journaling. And so kind of inspired by my grandmother's, I do 2 or 3 sentences a day. And it's so doable. Often I'll just share them on one of my social medias. Like sometimes it's a picture I take and I just do a caption. But now this year I've been doing one thing every day, like 365 days of wonder. And I can look back in February and be like, oh, I'm so glad I wrote that down. I'll share one of them because I was having a rough February day. It was very cold here. My son had the flu. He was out of school for 2 weeks. It was a really nasty flu. It was a Monday. And so I'm driving to pick up my other kid from school. And I'm like, I haven't found anything awe-inducing or wonder today. So I'm actually thinking, all right, maybe I'll see something while I drive. But I was skeptical. Really skeptical.
1: Yeah. Right, yeah.
0: We'll see. And then the next thing I know, like I'm behind a school bus, which is going to make 100 stops, right? So I know I'm going to be late. And I'm grumbling and the bus stops and this kid comes down. He's wearing a hoodie. It's like 12 degrees and he's wearing a hoodie, right? Comes down the steps, and this huge dog has been sitting at the top of the driveway. And the moment he comes down from the steps, this dog comes barreling down the driveway and jumps into his arms. And you can just see this kid's face light up. And my eyes filled with tears. And I thought, like, that, there it is. There's that 15 seconds. It doesn't mean that my kid is better. It doesn't mean that my work is easier. But it means that in those 15 seconds, and I'm getting goosebumps just remembering it, I tuned into something else, right? It's the and, right? The world is difficult and it's beautiful. It's messy and it's wonderful. Yeah. And I think holding those together, that's what awe does for me. That's what wonder does for me. It allows me to hold both at the same time and not minimize one or the other. It's that there can always be a beautiful sunset, even on the hardest day.
1: Oh, that's so beautifully said.
2: I love the idea of awe journaling. Some people have like five different journals. What do you do, Deborah? Do you have one dedicated to these?
0: Yeah, I do it on computer. I type. And so I literally have like day 165, day 166. Some days it's a sentence. Some days it's a picture. Some days it's a short story. I do have tons of little journals. I'm kind of compulsive about buying them. So sometimes I'll draw it in a journal, but then I'll transcribe it over to a document because I know the cloud will last longer in some ways. I will lose my journals. But I also find that I share them with people. Like I will send it to my mom. I'll send it to a friend. I often will send it to my 14-year-old, right? And that has been a really fun way to connect with my teenager because it's like, oh my gosh, this is a cool picture I took or this story, right? It's short. It's not preachy, as you mentioned with my dad, because it's just sharing. And then very frequently, because we do this, she'll share stuff back. Like she'll share a picture that she found that was cool. And so that gives me a window a little bit into what's bringing her wonder. Yeah. So I don't have to sit down and say, mother's wonder moment of today is, right? When no teenager wants to hear that. Yeah. But I almost feel like when you share it as amplified, as I share in the book, I have one of my dearest friends from high school whose young daughter had leukemia for a second time. And you know, to complicate matters, she has some medical fragility because of Down syndrome. And she lives in Wisconsin and I live in Boston. And so I just felt super helpless. And so I finally said, I'm going to send you one beautiful thing a day and you don't need to respond, right? I'm going to share something beautiful every day. And that's what I do. And sometimes she'll respond, sometimes she'll heart, sometimes it'll be nothing. But it was this way of just being a constant because sometimes you don't know what to say when somebody's going through something difficult. And I just wanted to be on the lookout. And it also got me thinking about her. So every day I was thinking, what am I going to send to her today? And that also opened me up to look for things.
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2: You know, we start every Constant Wonder episode saying that, yeah, there's nature and history and art and the music and the beauty, and then there's human striving and human kindness. There's something in your book about a friend of yours and the Tiny Kindnesses Project. And Deborah, if you would comment on this, because I'm so interested in the idea of conveying to everybody I meet that this is not rare experience. This is accessible every day.
0: One of the things I found most hopeful about the research on awe is that when people kept our journals or people they interviewed, like what's something that gave you goosebumps, made you feel wow? The most common source actually wasn't nature, even though I think that's what comes most. It was human goodness. It was moral virtue. It was people being kind and brave. And I think it was both surprising and unsurprising to me because while it's not the first thing that jumps to mind, how many of us have had those driveway moments where we're, say, listening to end story of something beautiful and you have to stop and listen and you feel that. And so these moments of connection, these little moments in community, these moments of noticing a neighbor being kind, with so much negativity in the news, it's very easy to really be down on humanity. And I truly, like, I'm an optimist. I really believe most people are very good because I meet a lot of people. I talk to a lot of people. And at their core, most people just want to be good people. And that doesn't make headlines. And so one of my friends started something called the Tiny Kindness Project. Her brother had passed away. And she was looking actively for small moments of intentional kindness. So not random acts of kindness, but like what's a small thing that somebody's done for you that felt big for you. I actually sent in one of the very first entries. I had a dear friend. She kept asking me to go out for dinner, and I kept putting her off. I was teaching, early years of teaching, but I was also helping a family member with some mental health crises, and life was just really, really busy and overwhelming. Some friends would just give up on you. They're like, I've asked Deborah for 6 months to go out for dinner. Like, she clearly doesn't have time for me. But instead, one day, there was a knock on the door, and no one was there, and it was five paper bags, and it was labeled Deborah's Lunch Monday, Deborah's Lunch Tuesday, Deborah's Lunch Wednesday. And, you know, Charlene was a really great cook. So for a week, rather than having microwave ramen or Stouffer's, I had these meals. And it was just this moment of saying, like, she was saying, my friendship's still here. I recognize things are difficult. And,
1: wow.
0: You know, those are things that stick, right? Those are things that then make me want to think, when somebody is struggling, what can I do? What's the practical thing I can do? And I feel like that source of wonder, like, that's what transforms communities. Because when we see it, we want to do it. It's contagious. And so one of the things I like about the awe research, they find that experiencing awe actually does make you want to be generous in response. Like, that's one of the outcomes. And I get it. Because when somebody does that to you and you see it, you want to respond in kind.
1: It changes you. Yeah.
2: There came a time for you when you started being very reflective about awe and started researching scientific literature about it. You got to know about the work at Berkeley, begun by Dacher Keltner and Jonathan Haidt, studying awe. The thing that struck me most was not that you got acquainted with it, but that just becoming acquainted with the fact that there was a science about awe gave you awe. I mean, it kind of doubled up on itself, and you got goosebumps just to discover that people cared about
0: this. No, it's totally true. And I think part of it was the timing. It was actually during COVID that I discovered this research. So I did teaching for a long time, and then I moved more into parent education. And so one of my claims to fame, I wrote one of the first viral articles about how to talk to kids about COVID. It came out on March 12th, right? A couple days before everything shut down. I was giving all of these kind of Zoom talks on stress and resilience and preparing your kids for a different kind of school year. And it was fall of 2021, and a school reached out and wanted me to give a talk like that. And I really think something inside me just kind of broke. And I thought, I'm gritted out. Yes, resilience is so important. I will never not talk about that as a psychological strength. But that's not all there is to life, right? You don't want to just push through and keep pushing through. And so I stumbled upon this white paper, this 45 pages that was summarized the research that had been done. And I was actually sitting at this desk. The light was coming in. I got goosebumps. I texted it out to some friends. And I was like, I need to write an article about this. So I pitched it to the Washington Post, and the editor got back very quickly and said, this is a cool idea. And so then I reached out to Dr. Keltner, and when I interviewed him, he was taking a walk along the beach. I was like, I love you. And I wrote this piece, and I got so excited, and it spread, right? And I think there was a hunger for it. I think the year before, like, Adam Grant had coined the word of the year as languishing. And I was like, so the antidote to languishing for me is awe and wonder. And at that point, I realized I wasn't done with it. Because I think, as you brought up with my dad and everything else, I had been tapping into this my whole life, right? This was something that motivates me. It had been a mental wellness tool I had been using my whole life, like, to look for things, but I didn't really name it as an emotion. I was like, this feels good. But to suddenly realize, like, happy, sad, mad, scared. Yes. Also, awe is an emotion, and it's not one we talk about enough. And given the research behind it, it's not something to ignore.
2: We don't talk about it enough. When I think about how many times somebody tells a great story about what they've experienced, they finish their story by saying, and I was filled with awe and wonder, period. And they don't go on. I want them to tell me more about what the quality was of that emotion.
1: I think a lot of times they use different emotions to describe it. I think people use different synonyms. I was surprised. I was overcome. I was inspired. Have you found that to be the situation? And do you ever make that kind of connection with people of the different emotions and even just the semantics?
0: Yeah, I mean, I think that awe-inspiring is a phrase we will use, right? Like, that was an awe-inspiring moment.
1: Sure.
0: I think sometimes people conflate awe and gratitude. And I do like to make a distinction there because they are both powerful emotions. And they are both emotions that have health benefits to them, right? But gratitude actually, I feel like, sometimes has a little bit more of a cognitive load. You know, sometimes I think about my day and be like, what am I grateful for? And I'm naming it, where awe is involuntary, right? We will feel, I will go outside and I will see something, or I'll hear a story, I'll hear you talk about my dad, and it just comes. And so it's, and then I can think about it and talk about it. And that's why I call the book Raising Awe Seekers, because you can't force a child or yourself to feel anything. You just can't.
1: No, you but, can't.
0: I know, but you
1: I've
0: can't
1: tried.
0: Put us in the pathway to provide opportunities if we know where awe is found, or maybe it will be. Like, maybe. Maybe no, maybe yes, but it might happen.
2: I think this is the very arena in which someone like Lisa, with her Council of Moms and her show, specializes in pulling us into those pathways, those opportunities. You never talk about parenting very much, Lisa.
1: Yeah, never. I don't swim in it. Yeah. And especially, I'm not very reflective of it now that my children are mostly grown and examine all of my decisions and relationships like over and over and over again as my youngest is entering her senior year.
0: Oh, yes, my goodness. Never. That is a milestone.
1: Right?
2: I'm a dad, but I don't have a little podcast Council of Dads. But the thing about Deborah's work is, I think, so crucial for parents to get their minds and hearts wrapped around.
1: 100%. I think this, when you're talking about how it's different than gratitude, and we do use the phrase childlike wonder. And I feel like as a mom, a lot of the times I was very, and I still feel this way, very protective of childhood. I feel like we live in a society that values just sort of the superficial elements of childhood, the fun and the nonstop and the lack of responsibility. And we oftentimes forget about that curiosity and wonder and shared experiences of childhood that lays a foundation for what kind of adult they think is possible to be. I'm so curious about those kinds of experiences that you had. First of all, like, with the way that you describe your father, with the way that you were raised, I am curious if there was a moment in time or an experience where you thought, this is the thing, this idea, this is something that I'm going to follow for the rest of my life, this odd wonder. Was there a kind of moment like that
0: for you? I think as I was writing the book, that forced me to dive into the practice even more myself of saying, what brings me awe and wonder? Like, what's lighting my kids up? And I noticed that subtly it began to change my relationship with my neighborhood. I started going on awe walks and I got to notice little things more. My relationship with winter was slightly less fraught. I began to notice that my social media feeds were changing because it was less news, makeup, and more earth art and birds, lots of birds. And it got me thinking, am I connected to my community in the ways I want to be? Are my kids connected to community? And if they're not, how can I think outside the box of helping them and other kids plug into community? So I think it just got me asking these reflective questions. And all of these reflective questions brought me back toward, not to sound cliche, but what I really feel like matters in life. And for me, when I look at what matters most, I want my kids to be kind, and I do want them to find kind of joy and beauty in this world. I want them to fall in love with this world, the people, the beauty. There's so much here, and I feel like it's not much of a life if we're just drudging through it. And so that doesn't mean they're not going to face all the difficult times we all do. I think that Mary Oliver poem, what are you going to do with your one wild and precious life? And I think it is the idea of a precious
1: life. Yeah.
0: Like, this is a really precious world. The people around us are precious people. And this is the thing about wonder is it doesn't have to be the Grand Canyon. Like, just as often, it's that really beautiful flower you didn't notice was blooming. It's the neighbor who, when you're sick, brought in your trash barrels for you. And those are the things that ground us back in what's real. And as we're more and more online, yes, awe just grounds us back to our senses, grounds us back to what matters most. I've really spent the last 3 years steeped in this. And again, I feel like I have a lifetime of experiences.
1: Okay.
0: But in practicing it and writing about it and talking to people, everyone wants to share their awe stories, which is so fun. Like, I'll have my neighbor stop me, right? And he was upset about something in the news. And he said, I was so disheartened. And then I drove home and I saw this flock of geese go overhead. Those geese don't know what's happening in the world. And they're flying straight and they're off to do their thing. And so I get these stories now, but it cumulatively has shown me that I'm tapping into something that matters for me and my kids, and that seems to be resonating more broadly, and I could not be more thrilled.
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1: I love that you're a proponent for this, and I think a lot of parents can relate to that feeling of there's so much of the busyness of being a parent, and it's easy to get caught up in that of, I need to teach them this, and we got to go to school and soccer practice. And I remember when my oldest was about 18 months and still just kind of a toddler, and I was busy bringing in some groceries and in a hurry to get into our apartment and trying to usher him along as I'm carrying a bunch of things. And there was a gust of wind. I saw him just ahead of me, and it almost overtook him, but it didn't. And it was enough just to thrill him. And he looked at me and I looked at him, and he looked at me as if to say, did you see that? What was that? That was thrilling, because that wind just covered him from toe to head. And he kind of laughed a little bit. I mean, I'm getting emotional just thinking about it, because I remember thinking, he's never experienced this before. This gust of wind, as I'm just trying to carry the groceries in and there's wind, and I'm like, we got to get going to A and to B. That shared moment with my son is something that I'll remember the rest of my life as a pure moment of that sense of awe. And I wonder if you have a story like that, of something that you've shared with one of your children, and how you think that that changes your connection to other people, especially children.
0: Like, I have so many of those moments, which is awesome in itself, right? So I don't live that far from New York City, but my 11-year-old had never been. And so we got on a train. We went down for just 48 hours. It was kind of a yes weekend for him, right? So it was like Eminem store and Harry Potter and... But also, you know, Times Square. But the moment where I really saw eyes filled with wonder is we were on 6th Avenue. It was the mornings. And so there weren't that many people up yet. It was like 8 o'clock on a Sunday. And this flock of pigeons, must have been hundreds of them, swirl in the swirl, going up and around. And I know that a lot of people would say those are pests. But I saw those eyes. And it was just, this is yeah. glorious. I've never seen anything like this before. And I think I try to think of my one wild and precious childhood, right? Can't make everything magical. Like there's routine and there's homework and there's everything else. And there shouldn't be.
1: No, and there's a lot of pressure for that. You only have 18 summers. You have to go to Disneyland every summer.
0: You have to pack it with these amazing experiences all the time. In fact, one of the professors I talked to, one of the pieces of advice he gave me was, if you do take a family trip, don't overprogram it. Wander in a neighborhood you've never wandered before. We went to California for the very first time a year ago, and I didn't take his advice. I planned it. I was like, we're going to have magic. We're going to do all these things. So we got to this aquarium, and it was packed, and I have one child who just does not do crowds well. And so we left, and we just started wandering. And suddenly we take a turn, and there's a beach. This is in San Diego, and there are sea lions everywhere. And we just spent 2 hours with the kids naming the sea lions, trying to get stories about the sea lions, taking pictures of the sea lions. Did we do a day at Disneyland? We did. That is not what they remember the most, right? I think that's really important as parents to remember. If I think about what brings me awe and wonder, reading to my kids at night, a car ride where we roll down the windows and we're playing music and having fun in that way. My 14-year-old, she likes to make bucket lists for summer. And they're not big things. One of them was, I want to cut a watermelon in half and eat it like a bowl. That was an item on her list. I was like, I can make that happen. I can make that happen. And I love how small it was, right? And so we opened it. We sat on the deck. And one child had one half. One child had the other half. And they scooped it out. And I thought, we put pressure on ourselves as parents to make things magical when we forget that sometimes the magical evening, it's the watermelon that you're eating out of a bowl. Or it's just looking up at the stars.
2: This is a world that loves sensation. Mm-hmm. This is a world that loves epic drama. Everything's over the top.
1: Mm-hmm. Yeah.
2: And how do we...
1: And listen, I'm all here for drama too. You know, but I like
2: the and. There's a kind of a paradox I see here. And it has to do with the fact that maybe one of the things most central to our lives might be found in the small, negligible, overlooked opportunities of seeing the leaf blow down the street.
0: You might have your introvert who just sees it all. But we live in a very go, go, go world. And we live in a very screens-oriented world. And slowing down is tough, right? People are very busy. And so I give no really prescriptive parenting advice. I think there are thousands of ways to be a great parent. And I think your kids came to you for a reason. So, you know, if you are loud, you are loud. If you're quiet, you are quiet. And you don't have to be something you're not, right? And they're going to stretch you and you're going to grow together. My best piece of advice is that they watch us. You know, they're great anthropologists of human behavior, and we are their case study. They're looking at us, and they're noticing, right? And so, and I'm not saying, like, we do not have to be paragons of virtue, but they may notice your bad habits, but they can also notice your good ones. And I am okay with my kids thinking I'm goofy. I'm okay with them being like, okay, Mom's pulling us out to see a sunset again. And there was this... You know,
1: Isn't that the sweetest moment?
0: I was driving my daughter to an art class with her friend, and it was springtime in Boston, and it's just beautiful. And so I kept pointing out magnolia trees that were blooming. And my daughter turned to her friend and said, my mom really gets excited about trees and birds. But she had no embarrassment in her voice. You know, I love that you actually can share that with a friend. And it doesn't mean that she's going to be super into birds, but I think that... Sometimes we want to do so much for our kids and support them. We almost forget to support our own interests. And, you know, I picked up boxing this year and my kids make fun of me, but there are boxing gloves in the car and I go to my boxing classes and I love it. And they know that Mom is doing something for her. that brings her joy.
1: Yes.
0: And that's important. Part of it is feeding yourself. What makes you light up? Because if you're not lighting up yourself, it's really hard to be there for your kids and their needs.
1: Oh, I love that you brought that up. I feel very passionately about that. It's interesting, as you were talking about that your kids know what you like. My mother, she'll kill me for saying this. Don't tell her I told you. She will cry when she talks about how much her mother loved a sunset, and that every time she sees a beautiful sunset, she thinks of her mother. And to me, there's something so beautiful and pure and truthful about that. And you're absolutely right. You are showing your kids who you are and how you want to be remembered in what you choose, what you talk about, what you think about, what you draw attention to. And oh, I've got my nerdy things and my kids know it. I take pictures of trees all the time. I'm like, look at this tree. And they're like, okay, settle down. Or I love doing improvisation, which is just like goofy games. I know it's nerdy, but my kids know that it is exciting for me. And there's so many different ways to be a good mom, to be a good person in society. And this idea of just liking what everybody else likes, because it's all over social media. We are all kind of looking the same and dressing the same. And kicking against that is actually an invitation to finding your creative pursuit, what fills you up. It's interesting to see the joy that I feel in watching
0: my kids. I really do feel like watching my kids find what makes them tick and then find a new thing.
1: Yes.
0: Like, that to me is one of the most exciting things. And I think that's where my dad tapped into the good stuff, right? I think that where many things did not come intuitively necessarily, you know, that did. Mm-hmm. The, oh my gosh, my kids are cool people. And what makes them cool is not their grades, and it's not what college they go to. It's all these other things that make them tick. And, you know, for anybody out there who's like the mom of a middle schooler, it's very easy to get scared because they're changing their personality and their style and their interests and their friends 16 times between 6th and 8th grade. And then I hear from the parents, what happened to my little girl? Like,
1: Why are they experimenting with eyeliner so much?
0: And if it can just be like, I'm curious, who are you today? This is so
1: I'm trying
0: cool.
1: things
0: out. You want to repaint your room? Okay, let's go to Home Depot. And then 3 months later, you want to get some vines from Michael's? We can do that.
1: You know? It's like you're living my exact life. I relate to everything that you just said. I feel like we're looking for a way to connect. And this idea of connecting with these awe-inspiring moments, because it's not just led by us, but it's this shared collaborative experience of showing what brings you awe and wonder. And it's such a vulnerable exchange, but it really strengthens that relationship in a way that few other things
0: and
1: really
0: I think
1: can.
0: Also that if you're feeling depleted, you're listening out there and you're like, I'm not tapping into this at all. This is where you just start
1: to
0: say, what is a song or a movie where I know I'm going to have that feeling? Just tapping in. I remember this moment a couple of years ago when I realized I'm not sure what music I like anymore. I had had the music I liked, and then it was like kids' music, and then it was like I went back to the old music, but it didn't fit me anymore. And I was actually depressed about it for a little while. And then I turned to my daughter. She taught me how to use Spotify. I didn't know how to use it. And it was almost like this experiment process that she helped guide me through of, what do you like, Mom? That's cool.
1: And having them help you with that.
0: Right, exactly.
1: There's something really beautiful about that when you need help and your kids are instructing you how to find something that you're looking for.
0: You know, when they're saying, hey, Mom, go for a walk, you'll feel better.
2: I was trying to put this together, kind of calibrating how important awe-seeking really is for you. And I thought, well, you know, sometimes people look at life as a smorgasbord and you just go and there's a buffet and you eat different stuff. Or maybe you go to a bookstore and you got the shelf over here for sports, extreme sports, and over here is the shelf for, I don't know, macrame. And then Lisa's producer, Becca, piped up and said, or maybe awe is the name of the bookstore.
0: Mm.
2: And I'm just wondering if that somehow triggers any thoughts for you. Is awe and wonder in some way pivotal? And maybe the question is just for you.
0: You know, my book is divided up by the sources of awe and then talking about it for kids. But when I look at those sources, they encompass so many things that really are just essential to humanity. So nature, art, music, belonging, big ideas, you know, the life of the mind, the lifespan. It's like, you know, it's beginnings and endings, and then human goodness. And if I really think about it, if you have even four of these in your life on a consistent basis, that's a pretty good life. And I think, you know, we're more alike as humans than we want to think. So maybe these are sections of the bookstore, and maybe somebody's looking at embroidery and somebody else is looking at ceramics and somebody else is looking at manga and comic books. And that's great. These sections are all things that just tap us into that kind of core of being human.
1: I love that you talk about the core of what it is to be human. Sometimes I think, especially as parents, we unintentionally put a list and a heaviness to us as parents of, we need to do all these things. Give me the hack. Then give me, okay, so then how do I, okay, so awe is important too. Okay, so now how do I do this? And it creates this kind of frenzy in us as parents. And so if you'll indulge me, like, I have just one story before I ask you my final question. I used to host a TV show called Random Acts of Kindness, and I found tiny kindnesses during a really intense time of my life where I didn't know that's exactly what I've needed. And so that idea that gratitude is closely related to awe, but separate from, is something that I've come to learn. And I think most notably in watching my late husband slowly deteriorate from a disease, just having to be forced to slow down, and the moments that we were able to share of, look at that bird, look at this plant, listen to this piece of music, read this poem, that became the entire focus of his life and what connected us. And there's this moment of when life sort of gets back to normal, meaning the busyness, and then you get caught in what society teaches you of what a good life is. There's this disconnect. It's almost like you need to recommit yourself to a different way of living. It's not a hack. It's not a novel idea, this idea of living with awe and wonder. It's a change in how you do it. So it's kind of a big question, but this idea of awe as a mode of existence versus just this thing to do or to add. What is your final perspective on why this is so essential to living the good life or living a good life?
0: You know, I think that in order to feel it, there's a kind of a symbiotic relationship with our senses. What we can see, what we can hear, we can touch, smell. And I think almost everybody would say at some point, I wish I could slow down. Like, things are going so fast, things are so busy. And there is the meditation practices, which I will never say bad things about, but I'm actually not good at meditating. But what I have found is trying to just put on awe as kind of prescription glasses. It's not that it's an extra thing I'm doing. It's just maybe I can see the world a little more clearly because I'm looking up a little bit more. I'm pausing to listen to the bird sound or listen to what my kid is chatting about in the back seat. This is what slows it down. And I also think that when we talk about the good life and the pressure with kids, I think so often parents say, I want my kids to be happy. And happiness, like awe and anger and everything, it's an emotion and it comes and it goes, right? You can have a baseline, like I'm a fairly content person or optimistic, but you're not necessarily going to feel happy all the time. You know, your kids are going to feel down. They're going to feel lonely. They're going to feel frustrated. And the thing I love about awe is that it, for me, it's almost the ultimate and, right? I am frustrated and the peeper frogs came out heralding the spring. I am frustrated and somebody sent me a really nice text. When I think about what I want for my kids, I don't want them to have a life with zero struggle, because they won't, number one. But I want them to know that we can all tap into this as a way to feel connected to ourselves and the world when things feel a little out of control. There are gifts everywhere. You can go outside on your worst day and you can see the kid coming off the bus and having the dog tackle them. It becomes a habit over time to put on those glasses. You can start small, but it's a way of seeing that is worth pursuing.
2: Yes.
1: Deborah, thank you so much for your time and for being with us today.
0: Thank you.
2: Just a delight to have you.
0: This is so unexpectedly wonderful.
2: All the best to you.
1: This was such a great conversation.
0: Thank you so much.
2: Deborah Farmer Chris, her book is titled Raising Awe Seekers, How the Science of Wonder Helps Our Kids Thrive. This episode was produced by Jess Scoville with assistance from Lily Jensen. Special thanks to Lisa Valentine Clark and to the production team of The Lisa Show, including Erica Price and Becca Hurley. I'm Marcus Smith. The Constant Wonder Podcast is a production of BYU Radio.

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4: I want to share with you one of my favorite memories from hosting the Constant Wonder podcast. In season 3 of our show, I had the honor of visiting with Dacher Keltner. Keltner was at the vanguard of specialized research when psychologists of the 21st century first started taking sustained interest in awe as an emotion. Part of my MO for the interview was to invite Dacher Keltner to share some of his own personal experiences involving awe and wonder. Here's one of the stories he told. People talk about stars a lot, night sky.
5: Yeah.
4: You've had that. You've been up in the mountains. You've been with a sleeping bag looking straight up at the sky. That can cut two different directions for people. I'm wondering what happened to you. Do you remember any particular instance of having that? Because it can go into shouts of hallelujah and glory and dancing, and or it can be also more like the mammoth in the La Brea tar pits.
5: Yeah. On one of our first camping trips, we used to drive out of Los Angeles, and you drive through, I think, Nevada, and get to Utah and Colorado, and we just stopped, and there was a kind of a desertous campsite. It was a desert sky illuminating the rocky ground and the hills that were nearby, and we decided, my dad, who loved this, he's like, let's just sleep outside. I was like, wow, we're going to sleep outside. And we were in these sleeping bags. I was probably 7. It was really the first conscious appreciation of a really big night sky of stars. I felt, Marcus, to your question, I know some people freak out about space, but I felt like they were so warm. And they're twinkling and the color of their light. They just felt like soft raindrops. And they were up there. Felt like I was being looked at a little. I felt like they had a kind regard for me as I was lying in my bag. And it was mind-blowing how close they felt, how bright they were, how all-encompassing, and the light they produced. I felt like, wow, there's actually this nighttime light that I feel around me.
4: So warmth.
5: Yeah, it felt warm.
4: Like a warm cashmere blanket.
5: Yeah, and I feel lucky that it is warmth. It did feel, thank you for finding the word, it felt just basically warm.
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7: 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I am Jerem Jordan. Last week, we sent Spencer Linton to Frisco, Texas, for Big 12 football media days, and he gathered a ton of great interviews. So many so that we had to make a second show. Today we'll hear from BYU Athletic Director Brian Santiago about his expectations for Kalani Sitake and Cougar football this fall. College Football Playoff Executive Director Rich Clark breaks down the latest on potential playoff expansion. How close are we to 24 teams? And Shahan Jayaraja of CBS Sports details why he believes BYU and Texas Tech have separated themselves from the pack in the Big 12. But first, we begin with BYU center Bruce Mitchell, who is another senior Cougar named preseason All-Big 12. Bruce leads an offensive line that believes they can be among the best in the country and why he believes this year's BYU team has something special.
8: Bruce, because I know it matters so much to you, how does it feel to be the second highest rated player for BYU on EA Sports College Football 27?
9: I guess it's cool. Other people think it's cool. I've played the game like once. I get the code for the game and just give it to my brother, but it's cool, I guess, but yeah, it's just a game.
8: You've played it like one time ever?
9: I don't even have a console I can play it on anymore. I gave up video games a little bit ago, so yeah, I don't play the game, give the game away. Played it maybe a couple times against the teammates, but yeah, I'm not too into it.
8: Lucky for your brother, you are dialed in, right? But for what it's worth, a testament to the hard work that you've put in and the nice things that coaches in your staff and around the conference are saying about you. You show up at Media Day as one of BYU's leaders and best players. What kind of role and responsibility do you feel right now?
9: I don't know if I feel like I just hopefully we're representing BYU the right way. Hopefully I'm speaking the right way for my teammates. There's a lot of good veteran players on this team that could be here instead of me. So yeah, hopefully I'm just representing them well in this university and the culture we've created, and can't wait to get back and get to work with those guys though.
8: What kind of a leadership role do you expect to play as the center and the captain of the offensive line?
9: Yeah, there's certainly like a leadership role that comes with just being the center of the offensive line, kind of like the quarterback, like they're always looked at as a leader. But the good thing about our offensive line right now is we got so many guys that have played so many snaps. It's not really like just a burden on one person. It's really distributed. Just really good leadership. A lot of guys who know what it takes to accomplish what we want to accomplish and know what we have to sacrifice, what we have to be great at. So it's not really a lot on my shoulders, but as a group, which is how it should be, I think that's what's going to make us great is we've got really good leadership in the offensive line and on the team as a whole.
8: It's not easy to lose key pieces like Waylon Lapuaho and Isaiah Jada, but Bear Bachmeyer, L.J. Martin, and others have been very, very outspoken about how confident they are in you and this new-look group up front. So why do you feel like your group can get it done again at a high level?
9: Like I said earlier, like we've had nobody's going to go out there September 5th, and that's going to be their first snap of college football. I don't know what five we're going to have starting, but everybody who goes out there will have played college football before. I think that's a superpower in itself, just having so much experience. And yeah, those guys were great pieces, but nobody's irreplaceable. When I'm gone, I'm going to be replaceable, and hopefully whoever replaces me is better than me. Yeah, we got some young guys coming up working, and then we got some veteran guys. It's a really good blend on the offensive line, and when you're out there on the O-line, you want to have five bodies, one brain, and I think we're really dialed at that because we all know how to communicate with each other. We're all really comfortable with each other, been in good situations, bad situations with one another, so really good chemistry, and it's nice of them to give us a shout-out, but Bear and LJ make us right a lot of the time, even when we're wrong.
8: I've listened to your former teammate, now he's in a coaching role, Connor Pay, gloat about you like he's a proud parent. Where do you feel like, with Connor's tutelage and others involved, TJ Woods, your offensive line coach, has played a huge role, where do you feel like you have made the biggest strides as a center?
9: It's hard, like this past offseason or just overall?
8: Just let's say the last year, yeah.
9: The last year, it's awesome having those guys around there because Coach Woods, he's got three analysts underneath him, so they're able to really dissect your film and come to you and be like, hey, you're not very good at this. Let's take this and use it as a strength this offseason. So there's a lot.

0: coach than he was a player. And yeah, he's helping me out a lot.
1: Where have you seen Bear Bachmeier evolve and develop in his leadership role as the quarterback of BYU football?
0: Yeah, something that Bear's always been great about is being poised in the huddle, even when he was first here. Very few times you'd see him when he was rattled or uncomfortable out there. So I think that's one of his superpowers. You know, he's just gotten so much more confident. You've seen it this spring. He sees it before it happens in the defense. That's maybe because he's played this defense for so long, he's starting to see it a little more. But no, I mean, our defense is, they're really good. They hide their blitzes, disguise their coverages. And so if you're able to see that, it's going to help you a lot. And you can tell quicker releases, things like that. And yeah, he's becoming a much more vocal leader, and he's always that calm presence in the huddle.
1: Yeah, what is it like to have the preseason offensive player of the year lining up as your running back?
0: Yeah, it gives you a lot of confidence. And also, like, OJ's such a hard worker. If you've seen how hard he'd work, you'd understand why he's getting these accolades, why he has developed the way he's developed. Just love having him behind us. He's good to the O-line. Hopefully we're good to him. And, yeah, he might not ever admit it, but there's some accolades. Like, us as an O-line, we want to get him. We want to give him the opportunity to go and get him at least, so. Yeah, you love having him back there. He's just a quiet, humble kid.
1: You said it. Your offensive line has all experienced high-level college football. But of those guys up front, who has impressed you with the way that they have evolved and improved their game this past offseason?
0: Man, it was really fun. I love spring ball because it's just a time where it's like we're not preparing for an opponent. We're not really scouting our defense. We're kind of just running our plays, so you get a little bit of everything, and you get a lot better as well. You're doing a lot of individual work. I don't know if I want to name anybody, but it's hard to say anybody went without getting better, right? Like, our tackles, I think, got a lot better with their pass set. Us as an interior, I think we got better at moving people, opening runs. And that was without LJ, not to say his backups or any less. We have really good depth in the running back room, but yeah, I think we all got a lot better at certain things. And Coach Woods is such a good coach. He's always evolving. He's bringing in new things, able to work different pass sets and variations this spring that we're going to be able to use this fall as change up and things like that. So no, it's hard to say one particular person, but you know, even from the veterans to the guys where this is their first spring ball, if you watch the first practice to the last practice, everybody got better.
1: All right, we'll finish with this. BYU not sneaking up on anybody in the Big 12 Conference this year. There is a target of sorts attached to your backs, but you are still chasing that elusive Big 12 championship. So what have the last 2 years of BYU football, being so close to the college football playoff and a Big 12 championship, taught you about what it will take to actually get there?
0: Man, we just got to play at our best when our best is needed. That's what it's going to require this season. I don't know if we always had that last year. Just the small details you got to focus on all offseason. Never getting bored with the basics, simple things like that. I think that's going to be able to push us over the edge. There's no secret recipe to doing what we want to do. It's just getting back to what we know what to do executing at a very high level, game in and game out.
1: Ladies and gentlemen, the second highest rated player for BYU on EA Sports College Football 27, Bruce Mitchell. Bruce, great to talk to you, brother. Okay.
0: Yep.
1: And best of luck to your brother with the video game as well.
0: Yeah. Hopefully he's playing it. We'll see.
1: Thanks, Bruce.
2: Bruce the Moose is going to be moving fools this fall for sure. After the break, Athletic Director Brian Santiago was in Frisco, Texas. We'll hear from him. What are his expectations for Cougar football this fall? This is BYU Sports Nation.
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6: 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BYU Athletic Director Brian Santiago answers year two at the helm of Cougar Athletics and has high expectations for Cougar football heading into 2026. What's the key to BYU becoming a championship team? And what will it take for the Cougars to get over the hump this season? Here's Spencer Linton with Brian Santiago.
7: Brian, this is such a unique opportunity for BYU each year to come to the Big 12 Conference Media Days, and now you've done it a few years, so I don't know if we're ready to call BYU veterans, but what's the best part about being in an environment and at an event like this for you?
8: Just to see the enthusiasm for the Big 12 and the product that the Big 12 is producing. I mean, you just look up on the stage right there, some of the best coaches in the game right here in the Big 12 on that stage led by Kalani. That's the other thing that gets me juiced up is seeing Kalani and our players here. They're next level in every aspect, the way they handle themselves. They're so good at what they do, and they're real good football players. It gets me super excited.
7: BYU was 5-7, frustratingly, and you're number one in the Big 12, then go 11-2, then go 12-2 and get to the Big 12 championship game. Why do you feel like this program was able to turn a corner so fast in the move from independence to Power Four football?
8: Well, you got to look to leadership, and the first thing that comes to mind is Kalani, the culture that he has built, the culture that he was building. We move into the Big 12. He realized early on that first year we were rolling, but maybe there wasn't the depth that we needed. They went and got more depth. They did an incredible job on the recruiting front, and look what happened. We were able to sustain excellence those next 2 years with no expectations, right? I mean, the first year that we kind of exploded onto the scene, we were picked to finish, I think, dead last or
7: 13th, might as well be last.
8: Yeah, and look what they did. And then they come back the very next year. We lose a quarterback right before the season starts. And then the next thing you know, the sustainability of excellence with the players that were in the program. Bear comes in. Who knew? You can't write that script. Bear on the loose in Provo. It kind of takes over college football. It's just a tip of the cap to our leadership, Kalani and our coaching staff, and then remarkable student athletes. Those players are next level, and we all know that leadership amongst the players oftentimes drives that next level success. And so I'm just super impressed with our coaches and players.
7: When you win 23 games out of 27 in a two-year span, to nobody's surprise, you're going to show up here and be one of the teams that are looked at as one of the best in the conference. So it's a little bit different dynamic for BYU this year. What's the key to handling those expectations and trying to get back to Arlington and give yourself a shot to win another Big 12 champion or win a Big 12 championship?
8: Yeah, I think it starts with those phrases that Kalani uses, staying humble and be hungry. You know, I think our guys and our coaches are going to have a unique approach this coming year because of the expectations. It changes things when you're the hunted, right? We've come in and played teams the last couple of years. I don't think it took long, but we played a lot of teams where we weren't the hunted. We were hunting. Now we're going to be expected to be right at the top. You're going to get everybody's best shot every week. And I think it's going to be just like Kalani says, we got to stay humble, we got to stay hungry, and we are going to have to play great football because the Big 12 is tough. I mean, this is an elevated league. You look at our schedule, you look at the teams that are coming into Lavelle Edwards Stadium, look at the teams we're going to go into their stadiums. We're going to have to be ready and play great football, but I'm super excited because there's nobody I'd rather go to battle with than these players and coaches that we have.
7: BYU, for the first time as a Power Four Conference member, has entered a year where you have seven home games and only play five on the road. And one of those road games is still in the state of Utah. So favorable travel situation. And you've been on the cusp of getting into the college football playoff in each of the last 2 years. So, and the reason I set it up this way is because you bring in Notre Dame and you've been talking about knocking down the door and kicking your way into the college football playoff. How much of scheduling Notre Dame was tied into trying to show the nation that BYU belongs in that CFP conversation?
8: Yeah, I'm grateful that you bring that up. I think if you look at the metrics of the CFP last year, if you just look straight at the metrics, we deserve to be in the CFP. You, long and short is we got penalized for playing in a conference championship game. Again, incredible tribute to our players and coaches. They had a remarkable year, topped off at the Pop-Tart Bowl. But now you look at it and say, hey, you have a chance to play a Notre Dame in the middle of the schedule, a storied program that's going to give a lot of credibility to both teams. It's a great game for Notre Dame as well to play BYU on the road. But, man, to have Notre Dame coming into Lavelle Edwards Stadium, I think that there's a competitive side of that that gives both teams an opportunity to cement CFP, right, playoff, as we were both, like, left at the door last year. But on even better than that, the Notre Dame game, two storied institutions, faith-based institutions, there's a way bigger purpose in sport than just playing a football game. And to have two faith-based institutions with the history and tradition of Notre Dame and BYU meeting, I'm super grateful to Pete Bavakwa. We've got a great relationship, and we've talked about BYU and Notre Dame matching up in maybe even additional years and sports. Into the future, we think it's a great thing for both universities, and we're really looking forward to something special into the future. So you really get both. You get the competitive excellence of preparing for the CFP and giving your team an added nod, hopefully, and you're also get to have BYU and Notre Dame matched up. I think it's an incredible thing for both universities.
7: Love that Fighting Irish and Cougars matchup. And just to double back on something you said, so there are conversations ongoing about continuing more games within football and other sports pushing into the future.
8: Absolutely. I mean, it's like I said, these are two faith-based institutions that have similar missions. And Pete and I have talked about how great it would be to see this into the future, and that this is just the start of something special. We've both kind of commented that way, and we're really excited about what the future will bring, maybe in that new rivalry ongoing. But for now, we're just grateful that it worked out in 2026 in Provo, and 2027 we'll be in South Bend. So it's really awesome.
7: Love it. Listen, I know you of all people want to field any and every question and concern from fans, and you hear thousands of them, and everyone's valid in their own right because they all have a different personal experience and interaction with BYU, and you've handled a lot of this in this tumultuous period that you've talked about. Right now, collectively speaking, what's the biggest challenge that BYU athletics faces in getting to a place where you want to be, where fans are happy, teams are happy, the athletic department's happy, and the mission is happening?
8: Great question, Spencer. Our biggest challenge is to protect the integrity of this university and our unique mission in our quest for excellence and greatness, with massive expectations on staying in the game, the changing landscape of college athletics, so much pressure to try to stay up with our protecting our unique mission, doing it the BYU way, and maintaining national relevance is our biggest challenge in this landscape of NIL and rev share. There's so many challenges, so many narratives out there. We have got to find our place in doing it the right way without compromise, and continue to bring positive light to this university and ultimately our sponsoring institution, the Church of Jesus Christ of Latter-day Saints. If we do that, if we can maintain that, continue this massive wave of positive momentum that not just we're talking about in athletics. You hear me talking a lot about this wave of momentum, this positive momentum. You hear our university president, Shane Reese, talking about the incredible momentum of the university, positive momentum. You've heard our church leaders talk about incredible momentum. So maintaining that momentum, but doing it in a unique way that keeps us fully aligned with the mission of this university. That's our biggest challenge, and we're absolutely committed to do it, and we're going to do it because we have the right people. And to see the enthusiasm that that brings for Cougar Nation, that makes my hair grow. Don't have a lot of hair, but man, it makes my hair grow. And we just want to do this with Cougar Nation. We want to do it with our partners, and we're super grateful that to be at a university that actually champions it. Listen, we're all blessed. This is a time of year where we recharge, because in a few weeks it's back on and we're rolling. And I just want to express gratitude to Cougar Nation, express gratitude to you, Spencer, to Jerem, to all of you at BYU Sports Nation, but BYU TV as a whole. You're a great partner with us. Together we get to kind of elevate the brand, and for that, we're super grateful. Thanks for taking time today.
7: You got it. Vamos, Cougs.
8: Vamos, Cougs. 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
6: Up next, friend of the program, Shahan Jayaraja of CBS Sports, has been high on the Cougars the last two seasons. 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
6: BYU has to graduate to, you expect us to be good, and we were.
16: Yeah. It's BYU and Texas Tech, in my opinion.
6: Yes, it is. Welcome back to our Best of Big 12 Football Media Days, BYU Sports Nation Special. I'm Jerem Jordan. CBS Sports, Shahan Jayaraja has been high on Cougar football the past 2 years. How high is he on the Cougars this fall? And why does he think the Notre Dame game could define the season?
7: Shahan, there's no preseason poll, but you've been very outspoken that you like BYU right now atop a preseason poll if you had to put one together because of the Brendan Sorsby situation at Texas Tech. We talked about that a few weeks ago. Have you changed your stance at all in how you would rank those top tier teams?
16: Well, I'll say this. I think that there are two teams in the conference right now that are ahead above everybody else. I think Texas Tech and BYU are my favorites. Today, I'd probably put Texas Tech. I think that what I've heard about Will Hammond is encouraging to me, but like, it is razor's edge, I think. You know, if Brendan Sorsby was in the lineup, like, I probably would have had Texas Tech 90% or something like that. Yeah. Now I think it's more like 55-45, and I don't really know if there's anybody else who can really get into that conversation. So BYU is a very legitimate contender. They should be very legitimately considered as the favorite in the conference as well. But right now I'd probably go Texas Tech.
7: Fair enough. What do you think is the perceived and clear strength of BYU football right now?
16: Well, I think that it's just, one, their organization, right? I mean, like, it's that at every level of the field, every level of the offense, every level of the defense, they have a very clear plan. They have personnel to make it happen. I think that physically they do a really good job. And, you know, I think that especially roster-wise heading into this upcoming season, like, there are potential All-Americans at every level of the defense, in my opinion, especially if we can see another step from Keanu Tanubasa. So I just think that it's that they come at you in waves, right? Now, I remember talking to Chase Roberts 2 years ago, and, you know, it was kind of a no-name team at that point. Last year was kind of an every-name team where everybody on the roster felt like they could be all-conference. I think it's going to be somewhere in between this year, but there are so many great players and so many guys who I think are going to play in the NFL as well.
7: LJ Martin is certainly one of those guys tabbed as the preseason offensive player of the year in the Big 12. What does he have to do to be even better than he was last year, in your opinion?
16: Man, I don't know if there's a whole lot more that he needs to do. Like, he is one of the best players in college football. I think certainly for him, it's always going to be about staying healthy, right? Being on the field every single snap, continuing to grow as a pass catcher, which we saw some flashes of last year. But man, like, I don't know if there's a whole lot more he needs to do. Like, he really is one of those players that I think can be a game changer in college football. It was so huge to me when he decided to come back to BYU. I think it immediately put them back in the playoff conversation. So I think that it's really just going to be more about being consistent and doing what he does, because, like, skill wise, I mean, for 3 years at this point, he has been one of the best players in the conference. Finally, last year, he gets to do it for 13 games.
7: Sean, BYU obviously has been knocking on the door of the college football playoff in each of the last two seasons, but have been on the outside looking in. Notably, they did not start ranked in either of those two seasons. So how much do you think an accelerated pole position, at least from a national standpoint and the perception of such, will help a team like BYU in the conference and the Big 12 get to into the college football playoff?
16: I do think it's significant, right? Because when I talk to Kalani Sitake, he's very clear, like, this is a program that's still building its brand. And you look at some of these other programs, like, they are known commodities over the course of years and decades, right? And I think that BYU is starting to build that direction. I mean, they're a team that's finished top 15 each of the past 2 years. They're ones that, again, have produced All-Americans, have produced NFL draft picks at this point. I think that having stability there is going to be huge for people kind of recognizing this talent. I actually think that one thing that's underrated that might help them a lot is people realizing, oh, that Kalani Sitake was a coach that Penn State wanted, and he decided to stay put, right? So I do think that all this stuff matters for brand building. I think the big game against Notre Dame matters as well, that everybody's going to watch. But I think that, again, when you start higher up in the poll, I think that it just means that people are paying attention to you much earlier.
7: If you were to launch, or I guess vote in your own personal Shahan Jayaraja top 25 poll, where would BYU fall on those standings today?
16: Somewhere probably between 10 and 15. I think that they have the potential of being even higher than that. And again, it's going to come down to, can they take steps from last year, right? Like, because last year was a team that, again, was right in that 10 to 15 conversation. I think that maybe they should have been closer to 10 than to the 15 or so that they ended up. But, you know, it's going to be, can they develop that drop back game, especially with obviously some questions at wide receiver now? You know, can they continue to grow on the offensive line, especially against the elite of the elite teams in college football, right? But like, this is a team that, you know, when I think of teams right outside of the top 10, it's the all right, if one thing goes right for them, they're in the playoff. That's how I view it. I think that that's what it's going to be for BYU. And again, it's going to be that passing game that's going to be the difference.
7: How much will the Notre Dame game in mid-October impact how the important people that rate teams on the College Football Playoff Committee view BYU?
16: It's huge. Like last year we see, right, BYU plays one playoff caliber team. They play them twice. It doesn't go all that well, right? And I think that that does shape the way that people talk about them, even though, well, Utah also probably should have gotten a little bit more credit, but it didn't. Notre Dame is one of those brands, is one of those teams that everybody will be tuning in for, that every person on the committee is going to be talking about, that there's going to be hype leading up to the game. I mean, last year, of course, the hype was there for BYU versus Texas Tech. Well, it's going to be like that, except in Provo, Utah this time. And so I think that it's huge. It's an opportunity for BYU to show that they are able to step up and play a team of that class. And look, I mean, I'm working under the assumption that it'll be a close loss. Like, if they win that game, like, this is a reintroduction to college football for BYU, because I think that Notre Dame is likely to be the number two team in the country at worst heading into that game.
7: Great stuff with Shahan Jayaraja of CBS Sports. Just to recap day number one, with everything that Commissioner Yormark said and the head coach has said on the panels, let's trim it down to, let's say, your top three headlines that were announced or discussed here today. What would they be?
16: Well, I think that certainly the title sponsor was something that I didn't necessarily expect coming into today. You know, Monster Energy Drink obviously becoming a big part of this conference. And that's something that Brett Yormark has talked about for a while. We want to find some partners that really know the league, understand the league, and can help increase the brand of the league. I think that they did that with Monster coming in. I think as well, certainly the conversation about Brendan Sorsby was top of mind. And I think that everybody handled it pretty well, honestly. I thought Joey McGuire at Texas Tech was very open and honest about, you know, how they approach things. You can believe him if you want. You don't have to if you don't want to, but I do think he answered the questions well, and certainly within that there is the exchange that was had between the Texas Tech radio guy and Brett Yormark, but, you know, we'll kind of leave that to the side a little bit. Sure. And I think that also, like, today was the day where I view the contenders that haven't been here, right? Like, BYU and Texas Tech both went today. I think Oklahoma State has a chance to be really, really good. Kenny Dillingham at Arizona State is somebody that you always have to keep an eye on. Willie Fritz at Houston. You know, there'll be great teams going tomorrow as well. But, like, I think that everybody kind of got their opportunity to show out. And I think that, again, whether it be BYU, whether it be Texas Tech, whether it be Oklahoma State, I think some of the best teams and players in the conference were here today.
7: Mm. All right, I'm going to hold your feet to the fire. Do you feel like this is the year that the Big 12 gets two into the 12-team college football playoff?
16: Well, I'll tell you what, BYU, I need you to play well in that Notre Dame game. You don't have to win, but you have to play well. I do think this is the year for a couple of reasons, right? One is I think that BYU has built their brand to a point where I think that they can be that second team if they play those playoff teams closer. I think Texas Tech is still going to be a really great team, whether or not Brendan Sorsby's in the lineup. I think Will Hammond is ready to go. And I think that as well, the schedule sets up a little bit better for it. Because, like, when you talk about playoff teams, like, yeah, we can talk about quality of teams. It's also path, right? You need to be an 11-1, 12-1 team. And some of that means avoiding each other, right? If BYU only plays Texas Tech once instead of twice last year, maybe this is a different conversation, right? And so I do think that it lines up just a little bit better. It certainly lines up well for Texas Tech, missing both of the Utah schools this upcoming year. But I do think they will get two in. But also, I probably said that last year.
7: It's okay. We'll strike that from the record. We're just moving forward. Shahan, great stuff as always. Always one of the best-dressed men at Big 12 Media Days. The pocket square is on point. Always, you always look great, man. Thanks for the time.
16: Thank you for having me.
6: Up next, college football playoff director Rich Clark details how close we are to actually expanding to a 24-team playoff potentially. And what is BYU's place in the national landscape? This is BYU Sports Nation.
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24: I look forward to it every year. This is awesome. This is awesome.
7: Rich's highlight of sacking Robbie Bosco will show up at some point. When you played for Air Force. So we bring that up because you more than most can understand the history of BYU football and the tradition of excellence with the quarterbacks in the Lavelle Edwards era and what the Cougars are and how they're perceived in college football. We'll get to the college football playoff in just a moment, but when you look at BYU and you're trying to explain BYU to a fence-sitter college football fan, what's the first thing that comes to mind?
24: Rich tradition. I mean, BYU is a name, a brand that people know, and people actually equate to football from way back, 40 years ago, even when I was there and before that. It's just a rich, rich program, and it continues to do great things. Last year was a great season, and that's what BYU does. It's a tradition of excellence.
7: 23-4 combined in the last two seasons, 11-2. They were five spots out of the college football playoff 2 years ago. They were two spots out of the college football playoff last year at 12-2. And the Big 12 Conference is saying, okay, how do we get a second team in? BYU fans are saying, how do we get in? So that is the million-dollar question for BYU fans, Rich, is how do the Cougars kick down the door and get into the CFP?
24: Well, you know, the thing about it is tight competition. I mean, if you look at the other teams that did get in, you have to ask yourself, all right, who should have been out? Like, what team would BYU have replaced, you know? And there was honestly like three or four teams that were right in there. Any of those three, including BYU, could have been in, you know? And so it's just, it's a tough, stiff competition to get in. And that's the beauty of the playoff. And I honestly can't tell you what more BYU could have done. I mean, maybe winning the conference championship would have done it. I mean, it would have. That would have gotten BYU in. But this season was remarkable. Honestly, you were so consistent. I think that was probably the main word that I would give for BYU. Consistent excellence all throughout. You had the two games with Texas Tech that were kind of tough. And Texas Tech played really well in those games. And, you know, I would say maybe BYU wasn't at its absolute best in those games. But BYU were consistent throughout the season, and you were great. It was an amazing season. So I can't say that there's something you need to do. I would say keep doing what you're doing, and it'll happen. But you just got to keep doing what you're doing. It's a great team, amazing team.
7: I know BYU fans will also point at the conference championship game situation, and they look at a team like Miami, who didn't play in a conference championship game, and were elevated because of situational differences, and then a head-to-head with Notre Dame came into play later because of where they were in the rankings. And I mean, it got very complicated, to say the least. But BYU fans are saying, well, how come BYU was punished for losing the conference championship game? And by punished, they dropped a line. Why didn't they maintain their spot? Why were they dropped a line because of that conference championship game?
24: Well, I would say it's really the whole body of work that you look at. You look at every game from start to finish in the season. BYU had a great season, but there was two games really that were the tough part of the season. And I will tell you this, it wasn't like some massive difference between these teams. I don't get to vote, and I'm glad I don't, because there were five teams that were like right in the same clump. And it just came down to some minor differences between these teams in the eyes of the selection committee. So Miami had a great run. They really showed strong towards the end of the season, especially. And, you know, ultimately that was the choice of the selection committee. That head-to-head win against Notre Dame really helped them. I mean, that proved decisive for Miami, I would say. It was a big deal. So, but again, with BYU right in the mix with Notre Dame, Miami, Texas, BYU, there's a lot of teams that were very comparable. And it was tough. It was hours of discussion to differentiate between those two. It's hard work, and BYU was right in the mix.
7: The executive director of the College Football Playoff, Rich Clark, is with us on BYU Sports Nation. Now to the question that you will answer in every interview that you do today as well, and that is on the subject of expansion. Last year we talked about maybe going to 14 and adding two more, and then there is the always popular 16 because it's even, and it people like that number. They like 16. Right. Then huge momentum for 24 as well. What can you tell us about where that conversation stands in potential expansion and when it could happen, if it does happen?
24: So there's basically three options here. We stay at 12. We expand to 16, we expand to 24. Basically, what's on the table right now is a discussion between 16 and 24. And if we don't decide on one of those, if the commissioners don't make the management committee, I should say, if they don't make a decision on those, then we stay at 12. We'll stay at 12. But right now, we're really putting heavy, heavy evaluation into 16 and 24 to see which it is. I think there's a pretty big appetite to expand. One way, either 16 or 24, but they're not sure which, right? Some commissioners lean more heavily one way or another, but in the end, they're not ready to make that decision yet. We are doing a lot of work to bring them data. I mean, there's things like, I mean, the academic year. There's where do we play these games? There's what's the revenue difference? There's what's this do to student health and the athletic safety of our players? What does it do for the bowl season? You know, there's so many different questions about expansion that have to be answered. And every time we sort of get a good answer to one, it usually drives a couple more questions. And what the commissioners don't want to do is make an uninformed decision. They want to make sure that they are deliberate about this, that they know what we're getting into, because once we make a step forward, there will be no appetite to go back. And so they want to make a good decision going forward. And they have to have a decision by December 1st, not for this coming season, but for the next season. That would be the earliest that we could implement a new format. But they have to have that decision by December 1st. If they don't, then we play 12 for next season as well, or for the season after this coming season. And then they would have until that next December 1st to make a decision.
7: With a 2014 playoff We've heard ideas thrown out about the SEC, the Big Ten having as many as 4 auto bids, and the ACC and Big 12 only having 2. Then there's been a 3-2 model that's been countered with. Where does the conversation stand in light of multiple auto bids with the Power Four conferences at a 2014 playoff?
24: So the prevailing conversation is no auto bids, right? If we go to 24, it would be straight ranked by the selection committee.
7: Just earn it
24: on the field, and then let the selection committee rank 1 to 25, top 24, highest ranked G6 team in.
7: Can I ratify that right now?
24: No. If you could, it would save a lot of work for us, but you can't.
7: You're the best. We appreciate you. Keep up the great work on the CFP committee, and we hope to see you as BYU fans and BYU Sports Nation at a college football playoff game in the near future.
24: Well, keep doing great. BYU is a strong, strong program. I have no doubt that you will always be great contenders. So look forward to it. Good luck this season.
7: Thanks, Rich. Appreciate it.
24: Thank you.
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6: 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I'm Jerem Jordan. Barry Trammell has covered the Big 12 since its inception in 1996. He knows the Big 12 football inside and out. Does he believe that BYU is the team to beat in the conference this season? This is Barry Trammell on BYU Sports Nation.
7: Barry, there's no preseason poll for the Big 12, but I know that all of the writers and pundits that cover Big 12 teams typically piece together something in their mind. So with that backdrop, where do you have the likes of Texas Tech, BYU, and Houston, who are the most likely top three for most?
25: Well, I had Tech at the top until the Big 12 got lawyered up and started doing wonderful things in the courts. And I think I'm ready to put BYU at the top now. Love what Kalani's done. You got Bachmeier, went through the growing pains of a freshman quarterback, but that's why you do that. So you get to the sophomore side. So I think I'm ready to pick BYU at the top, and Tech's right there with them. I actually like Utah and Arizona a lot also. Utah, I think, is very good. Who knows what happens, with 20-year regime change. And Arizona is my favorite story in college football because of Noah Fifita, a guy that everybody can talk about loyalty all they want. he's shown it. You know, two monster seasons quarterbacking. He could have left both times, got $5 million a year, and he's still there quarterbacking Arizona. So, and Houston, Willie Fritz, of course, wins football games. So I think that's your five. But I like where BYU's at. And so, you know, they played great football the last 2 years. And, you know, Kalani had me worried there back in December when all of a sudden I'm minding my own business and somebody says, Sitake may go to Penn State. And I said, the world is coming to an end. Armageddon is upon us.
7: You and 50 million BYU members were very nervous.
25: Then I hear he's not gone. And then what happens? They take my other favorite coach in the Big 12, Matt Campbell. So I can't win. But no, BYU's got it going really well. So I'm optimistic about the Cougs.
7: Barry, this is such an interesting conference because of the parity that exists year in and year out. It feels like we're splitting hairs between some of these teams. And, you know, it's hard not to wonder, like, what six teams could be in the race for a Big 12 championship going into the final 2 weeks of the season. Do you feel like we're slated for that type of season again, or do you feel like there will be two clear powers that are moving to Dallas?
25: Well, last year seemed to be a slide away from the rampant parity. You remember we had the four-way tie in 24. Last year there was a pretty clear divide, you know, with the top three and everybody else. So I don't know. The Big 12 needs a pretty clear divide. They don't need 4-7-2 teams. They need a 9-0 or 2 9-0s would be ideal. Tech and BYU, for instance, or, you know, some 8-1s. That 7-2 class gets them in trouble because then they end up with one team in the playoff and it's not a good seed. So ideally they would get away from some of that parity. I think that's probably what's going to happen. We've got some bad teams in the Big 12 this year. Oklahoma State's been, you know, doing its cause for that in the last couple of years, but Iowa State's been decimated. Colorado looks pretty, you know, not good. I'm worried about UCF and Cincinnati. So I think we're going to have some teams that others can feast on, and maybe that pads some of the records to where we do have, you know, sort of strength at the top.
7: You labeled your top five of sorts: Tech, BYU, Utah, Arizona, and Houston. Which team outside of that top five do you feel like has the greatest chance to disrupt the preseason top five favorites?
25: Oh, TCU's always a wild card. Sonny Dykes does a great job. They've gotten into the corner and gone 9-4 the last 2 years. Nobody even knows it, you know. And this is a program that less 3.5 years ago was in the national championship game. So they're capable. Now they've gone out and got them a Harvard quarterback. That's not on anybody's bingo card to reach the college football playoff. Recruit Harvard. So I'm fascinated. You know, when you think of you know, the intellectual dynasties of American education, you don't think of Sonny Dykes at the top of that. I love Sonny, but he's a good old boy from Texas, and now he's got a Harvard quarterback. So, but watch out for TCU. They seem to know what they're doing, and they've been competitive. And if this guy, Jaden Craig, he pans out, you know, but I'm hard-pressed to believe that he will. I tend to think Josh Hoover's, they're not going to reach the level of Josh Hoover, and Indiana thought a lot of Josh Hoover by taking him away. So Kansas State's going to be interesting with Colin Klein. Who knows?
7: Will he get the most out of Avery Johnson?
25: Yeah, I mean, Chris Kleiman was the closest thing to Bill Snyder that we've seen. So we'll see. I don't know. Colin Klein does have some karma. I mean, he's married to the daughter of the greatest player in Kansas State history back when they stunk. I mean, they had one great player in 50 years. Gary Spanny was a linebacker. He recently made ESPN's list. They picked the top four players at each number in NCAA history. Gary Spanny's on the list. I can't remember what number, but he's a guy from the 70s. His daughter is married to Colin Klein, so there's some good karma going on, but I don't know if he can coach like Bill Snyder and Chris Kleiman, who was a really good coach.
7: Love that insight. Ty Detmer at number 14 was on that ESPN list as well, so there's some BYU representation.
25: He pushed Oklahoma. Sam Bradford got, you know, was finalist, and Detmer beat him out, which you can't argue with Ty Detmer.
7: All right, final question for you. And you talked about the curious case of TCU and Kansas State. Arizona State's another team that's kind of a mystery. But Oklahoma State, I mean, their fans are in my mentions, Barry, telling me often, like, you watch out. We're going to be the Arizona State of the Big 12 from a couple of years ago. We feel like we're poised to do something like Indiana. I mean, they're very confident in what's coming from North Texas. So what are your expectations for the mysterious Oklahoma State Cowboys?
25: Well, they are mysterious. I don't think people realize how mysterious they are. Here's the stat of the day for you. Oklahoma State has more football players who have played for Eric Morris, their new coach, than played for Mike Gundy, the previous coach. They got 22 Eric Morris players. They got 18 left from last year's team. So this is extreme makeover, you know, football. 42 of the top 45 people on the staff go down all the way to trainers and medical through the scouts, the analysts, the GMs, the coaches. 42 of the 45 were not here last year. So this is not a change of culture. This is a blank slate, and they're just building it up. We could say anything. We could say Indiana. We could say, you know, they'll get to the fourth game of the year and not know each other's names still. 87 new players. So there's things to like, though. Quarterback and head coach have been together. They're clearly a good – Mesta Maker's clearly a good quarterback. I've had people tell me the tailback's legit, Caleb Hawkins. Can they stop anybody? I don't know. But they at least have the framework of being able to fling it around and score. So they'll be a fascinating team. Unfortunately, they play Oregon in week two. So, you know, they may not get out of the gate real fast. You know, last year was 66-3. So if you double your money, if you play, you know, way better, score twice as many, hold them to half as much, you get beat 33-6. So, you know, who knows? But I think they're going to be pretty good, but I don't know that I can imagine them the contender status. Probably not.
7: Barry, it's always a pleasure to talk to you. This is the wit that we needed today.
25: Well, good. Hey, good luck to the Cougars. Way to go. And I was pulling for you. Hey, Utah people, I was pulling for you on A.J. DeBanza. I was hoping the Jazz would win the lottery. They got close, but looks like the Kansas kid's going to be all right, too. So good luck. Good luck.
7: The great Barry Trammell. Thanks, Barry.
25: You bet. See you later.
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10: 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Today on Finding Center, the theme is preparing for eternity. Joan W. Young, director of Marriott School's undergraduate management program at BYU when this devotional address was given, will give her talk entitled Seeing as Far as Forever.
11: I must tell you that the invitation to speak today came as a great surprise to me. As I have pondered what I could say, I've asked myself, what about my life could be of value to you? How do we all strive together to set and obtain meaningful goals? And how can we meet the challenges of this life and return to live with our Father in heaven? I pray that as we share this time together, you can gain something from the experiences and support I have personally relied upon in my journey. As a child, I loved to read and daydream. Sometimes I would daydream about things I read, but often I would just daydream about who I was and who I wanted to be. My favorite place for both of these activities was on the roof of a building that was used as a storage cellar by our family. I would climb up a plum tree next to the cellar with book in hand, then from its branches scramble onto the cellar roof, gingerly work my way over the peak, and settle on the other side under the enveloping leaves of my favorite apple tree. From there, I could see forever. And it wasn't hard to imagine that I could be Glinda the Good Witch in the Land of Oz or Nancy Drew spying on some shady characters up to no good. Unseen, I could also watch my father fixing sprinkler pipes or trimming trees and see my mother with her hoe banishing the weeds from the flower beds or hanging fresh wash on the clothesline. Even during my early teenage years, I would escape to this secret world. However, by this age, more time was spent thinking about reachable goals and less about fantasies. It was also here that I said many prayers and had intimate conversations with my Father in heaven. I remember once puzzling out loud to him, "I try so hard to be good. Why do I seem to get into so much trouble?" What I didn't seem to grasp was that while uttering this prayer, I was sitting on the cellar roof that I had been banned from more than once. Even though I tried to be good, I had trouble sometimes understanding the meaning of the word no, and I don't think that's changed. Fortunately, these early years of my life did much through fantasies, dreams, wishes, prayers, and plans to develop in me an understanding of the importance of goals and the value of a plan to reach those goals. As I have spent time raising children, teaching, coaching, advising, and counseling, I've learned some important lessons that I would like to share with you today. The first and critical step to setting and reaching goals is to know who you are. I have had many affirmations of this important principle. After almost 20 years as a stay-at-home mom, I went back to school to earn my teaching certificate. With certificate in hand, I was excited to be offered a job at East High School in Salt Lake. The only catch was that in addition to teaching English and history, I was assigned to coach swimming. Fortunately for me, I had learned a little from my children who were competitive swimmers. We also had some great swimmers on the team, and I had excellent assistants. It was not long before we had one of the top teams in the state. In the process, I learned a lot about what motivates an athlete to perform well and how to help a swimmer set goals and focus on reaching those goals. At the same time that the swim team was having astonishing success, the East High School football team was struggling. At the end of the 1989 season, they had the dubious reputation of the longest losing streak west of the Mississippi. USA Today reporters amazingly appeared at these high school games, covering the record-breaking streak. After being defeated the first game of the 1990 season, the team had a 30-game losing streak and had not won a game in 4 years. The head football coach came to me after this first game in what I sensed was a state of desperation and ask if I would accept a position as a varsity football coach for the rest of the season. I must explain that I did have some experience with football. My father was a football player and coached at Provo High School during my growing up years. I had spent time scouting teams with him, watching and loving football. However, never on the cellar roof of my youth had I ever dreamed or imagined I would someday be coaching football. My coaching responsibility

Some of the defensive linemen would show up early on Saturday mornings to shag balls as the kickers practiced before the team meeting. Soon, these linemen were well aware when the kickers improved their distance and hang time and offered some mocking words of praise. The kickers, in turn, loudly harassed and applauded tackles and sacks. It didn't take me long to discover that these young men were not losers. They had talent, character, and determination. But for 4 years, they'd heard the press, fans, and friends talk about how bad East High football was, and they had come to believe it. When the moment came for me to get the team psyched for the game with West High School, our most serious rival, I didn't rant or stomp or yell to work them up. I simply shared with the players what I had learned about them in those 2 weeks. They were not losers. They were individually winners and had every right to go out on that field and succeed. Each one of them had a job to do, and they only needed to go out and do their part to the best of their ability in support of the entire team. I think the coaching staff was somewhat disappointed at that point and wondered why they had hired me. They had expected a high-spirited rally to arms, but I wanted something more sustainable than a pep talk. I wanted each one of them to reach inside themselves and excel. Those young men went out on the field that day and played like winners. Suddenly, they were cheering each other on and smacking helmets and pads with pride. After a grueling game and 4 overtimes, the score was East High School 42, West High 35. The East High School football team had learned how to win, and these young men no longer questioned who they were. This experience and the rest of the season indelibly impressed on me the importance of knowing who we are and what we are capable of doing. The Savior is our ultimate example. He knew what his mission was when he came to this earth, and he knew the consequences if he should fail. We should feel the same urgency in our own mission on this earth. President Joseph F. Smith in Gospel Doctrine tells us, if Christ knew his mission beforehand, so did we. But in coming here, we forgot all. But by the power of the Spirit in the redemption of Christ through obedience, we often catch a spark from the awakened memories of the immortal soul, which lights up our whole being as with the glory of our former home. We can sense that germ of eternal life within us. What confidence we should feel about who we are, the importance of our mission, and our ability to succeed as we reach inside ourselves and excel. Once we have a clear picture of who we are and why we are here, the next step in this journey is to accept our mission and set meaningful goals. I would like to share with you an experience I had on a trip to Asia. Each year, we try to provide an Asian business study abroad program for interested Marriott School undergraduate and graduate students. One of the countries we visit is Vietnam. On several occasions, we have been able to arrange a chance for the students to visit with families who are part of a micro-enterprise program in the area of Ho Chi Minh City. In the micro-enterprise program, the women in these families are given small loans beginning at less than $50. They use this money to start up a business that they can develop and grow to help support their families. Some women weave mats. Some weave hammocks. Others raise chickens, ducks, or even small pigs. No matter what business these women were starting, we found they set similar goals for the use of their profits. The first goal was always to guarantee the necessities of life, such as food and clothing for their beautiful children. The next goal was to replace the troublesome thatched roofs of their homes with metal roofs to keep out the moisture and the bugs that lodged in the thatch. The next goal as their business grew was to cover the dirt floors of their homes with tile. And finally, when they were really doing well, they would buy a nice bed to replace the customary sleeping mats and add indoor plumbing. These goals were very important to them and followed this predictable pattern.

0: Although we are able to establish goals at a much different economic level and focus farther into the future, we still sometimes stop short of making our goals part of an eternal plan. I am a list maker, and each weekend I create a list of tasks that I want to accomplish during the weekend or the week ahead. This is one of my lists. Do the wash, clean out the refrigerator, plan Sunday dinner, groceries, work out, birthday present, work on devotional talk, pay bills, plant flower pots, clean out the left side of the garage, go to the bank, start my Relief Society lesson, get the oil changed, clean out dresser drawers, and clean off the patio. As I review this list, I see two major problems. The first one is that the list of goals is not realistic. I never get everything done. In fact, clean out the garage has been on the list for 6 months. I always leave it until last and never get to it. It isn't because this is not an important item. In fact, throughout the winter, either my husband Glenn or I, mostly Glenn, have had to park our car outside because there's no room to get our two cars in our two-car garage. Obviously, I need to develop some strategy other than putting this on my weekly list. The second problem with my list is these are not meaningful goals. And even if I accomplish them, I am no further ahead a week from now than I am presently. Where on my list are things I need to do to follow the admonition given by Elder James M. Dunn in April conference? Our earthly sojourn is part of a divine plan of happiness designed by God, which beckons us to live by faith, to gain mortal experiences, and to become qualified through obedience and the power of the atonement to return to his presence forever. Clearly, my to-do list needs to start with important things like checking in with a sick neighbor, a temple session, and my planned study of the scriptures. Then I can add the mundane tasks of my life as things to do next. Spring-summer semester, I'm teaching a class we call our Management Suite class. That may seem like a strange name for a class, but the definition of a suite is a set of things having a certain dependence upon each other and intended to go or be used together. The suite class is actually a combined curriculum of religion and business, the spiritual and the secular. These subjects are intended to be used together. To us, this is one of the most important classes in our business curriculum. Some of the topics we cover are pride and the economic cycle, work, family, and church, moral leadership, personal integrity, and career planning. Each one of these topics and the many others we cover has application to the goals we set in our spiritual, personal, and professional lives. At the beginning of spring classes, I ask the students to set a goal to pursue during the spring-summer term. I would like to share some of these goals with you and let you compare them to the Vietnam goals or my original to-do list. Some of the students set very practical goals and some set more eternal goals, but I'm very impressed with the direction the students have chosen. Here are some examples. I have planned to spend more time with my wife. I believe that if we dedicate time sharing our testimonies and thoughts about life together on a daily basis, we will grow closer together and implement celestial attributes in our marriage. There is no point in trying to gain mortal accomplishments if I neglect the person most important in my life. Another student said, "My number one focus this semester is to dedicate and set aside time for those I interact with. I want to make sure I can be there for those I care about." Another, "My personal goal is to choose each and every day to actively be the person I sincerely want to be. Every day I want to choose to do my best and be the most Christ-like person I can be." The student included with this goal some daily goals to help him achieve this broader one. Another goal was get a job that creates opportunities for others. One was work on becoming a more effective leader. And the last one, prepare our home with the Spirit of the Lord for the arrival of our little boy. I want to do this so that he may be raised with all of the blessings of the gospel and understand them. Elder Dunn again instructed us when he said, "Life is short. It is even a vapor that appeareth for a little time and then vanishes away. In the precious time that we have in mortality, there are many things to be done. Some of these things are more important than others, and we must make wise decisions. Some things are obviously wrong, some are good, but some are vital if we are to meet the expectations of our Father." End of quote. We worry about choosing between right and wrong, but many of our more difficult decisions involve choosing between right and right. Conscious planning must be directed toward eternal issues. We need to look at our goals and wisely choose how we direct our time and energy. The next problem we run into is even though we've set good goals and begin to pursue them, we often get sidetracked. Teaching and working with business students in the Marriott School has given me some insights as I watch these students. Unfortunately, I have met with some who have been sidetracked along the way and end up struggling academically, physically, or emotionally. The original goal for some was to obtain strong business skills that would qualify them for a promising career with a healthy salary to provide for their families. However, the temptation to begin using those skills partway through their schooling results in more and more hours of part-time and full-time work and less time to spend on classwork. The additional money from that $10 an hour job has suddenly stymied their progress toward the long-term career they are seeking. They have lost sight of the original goal. Some other students I have worked with have lost the courage and confidence to continue the fight. They came to BYU carefree and with few responsibilities. Now they are married, have a child, have a part-time job, and feel the weight of the world on their shoulders. The goals ahead seem monumental. I think at times we all feel that pressure and want to give up, at least for a while. Often I find for myself that my prayer from the cellar roof has changed to, "I faithfully try to do what is right, but why is it such a struggle?" Under these circumstances, I often turn to one of my favorite scriptures, Joshua 1:9, where the Lord speaks to Joshua and says, "Have not I commanded thee? Be strong and of good courage. Be not afraid, neither be thou dismayed, for the Lord thy God is with thee, whithersoever thou goest." If we can just remember these words, the spirit behind them can help us dig a little deeper, look a little harder for solutions to our struggles. If we are working to be obedient and are striving toward worthy goals, the Lord will be with us and give us strength. He has promised us in Doctrine and Covenants 90, "Seek diligently, pray always, and be believing, and all things shall work together for your good." When troubles come that make us want to quit, we need the courage to remember we know who we are and why we are here. We also know that we have prayerfully set goals that are heading us in the right direction. We should not fear, and we must not give up. The character and courage that has brought us this far is still there. There are solutions, and we just need to find them. We may need a tree to climb or a roof to scale to improve our vantage point, but success is possible. This brings me to my fourth and final point. Struggles become easier if we make life a team sport. I have often wondered what motivated the Savior to come forth in the council of heaven and offer himself as a sacrifice for us. Since it was not for personal glory, it must have been for love, the type of love that we can only begin to imagine as we experience love for spouses, parents, and children. I would like to go back to one of the student goals that I read earlier. My number one focus this semester is to dedicate and set aside time for those I interact with. I want to make sure I can be there for those I care about. Through my coaching experiences, I have learned that athletes perform at a higher level as part of a team than they do when focusing on their individual accomplishments. While coaching swimming, I was always surprised that during the season, The best times that the swimmers recorded were when they were part of a relay team instead of when they were swimming an individual event. If you want to perform at your best level, become part of a team. That team can be a team of two or a team of more. There are many around you to seek out as teammates. One of my favorite authors is the Jewish writer Chaim Potok. In his book, The Chosen, there is a discussion between the main character, a young man, Reuven, and his father. The father says, "Reuven, listen to me. The Talmud says that a person should do two things for himself. One is to acquire a teacher. Do you remember the other?" "Choose a friend," said Reuven. "You know what a friend is, Reuven? A Greek philosopher said that two people who are true friends are like two bodies with one soul." When Glenn and I were first married and starting our family, I found a very dear friend who was in the same position I was. We would talk on the phone each morning as we did our breakfast dishes. We would talk about the wonderful things in our lives and our daily struggles. We could always help each other when things got tough. Even though I moved away from that neighborhood and our lives became separated, every time we see each other, it is like we just talked yesterday, and we can share and support just as before. We are still like one soul. Here on this campus, there are many opportunities to find a teacher and a friend. I have never been at a university where the faculty is so willing to mentor and counsel students. When I was in the MBA program here at BYU, I relished the opportunity to become good friends with my professors. Fortunately, I've had the opportunity to return to the Marriott School as a colleague of these wonderful people. I am thankful that I had the chance to begin these relationships while I was a student. It is easy for me now to tell a business student to take a certain class because I know that faculty member can change a person's life. In addition to finding a teacher, take advantage of the chance you have to build lasting friendships. This is such a short period of time, even though it may seem to go on forever. Part of the value of being at BYU is the wonderful people you associate with. You also do not know how or why, at some time in the future, you might play an important role in each other's lives. Sometimes, when it seems that you are most alone, you discover a wonderful friend who is there to support you. Last year, at about this time, we lost a son. I was in Beijing, China at the time I was notified of his death. The following days, filled with shock and disbelief, are still very vague to me as my daughter Shannon and I struggled to get home. We flew into Salt Lake, where we joined the rest of the family, and then flew out the next morning to New York for the funeral service. Separated from friends and other support, our immediate family clung together during those dark days. As we returned to Salt Lake and pulled into the driveway of our home, the first thing I saw was that all of my flower pots had been planted with beautiful blooming flowers, and flowering baskets were hanging from our arbor. Our neighbors had gotten together and planted along the entryway to our home. More than the beauty it presented, I felt a deep connection with those wonderful people who had worried and cared about us. This was the way they had expressed their love. Those flowers were beautiful for the entire summer and were a constant reminder that we were not alone. As we look to those who love us, remember the most important team member we can have is Christ. He is always there to be a companion and support for us. Christ has promised us that He will be with us. "Draw near unto me, and I will draw near unto you. Seek me diligently, and ye shall find me. Ask, and ye shall receive. Knock, and it shall be opened unto you." The words and music of the hymn, "Be Thou Humble," written by Gretchen Rolle, can be a great consolation as it reminds us that we are not alone at any time, no matter how great our struggle. Be thou humble in thy weakness. and the Lord thy God shall lead thee by the hand, and give thee answer to thy prayers. Be thou humble in thy pleading, and the Lord thy God shall bless thee with a sweet and calm assurance that he cares. Let us remember, from the vantage point of a roof and a tall tree, our perspective is to look as far as forever and set goals that will not just help us through the week, but will lead us on into eternity. Focus on who you are, because there are no losing streaks that cannot be overcome if there is a glimpse of where you came from and a vast panorama of where you are going. Make sure your to-do list starts with eternal goals first and leave cleaning the garage to last. Most of all, do not be afraid. You can always find a friend. Always reach out that hand so the Lord can lead you. I pray that each of us will be led together to a future bright ahead with a sweet and calm assurance that we all care for each other and seek to understand the daily blessings of the gospel. This I say in the name of Jesus Christ. Amen.
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6: On In Good Faith, it's our privilege to hear stories and accounts from believers told in their own words. 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I'm speaking in good faith today with Reverend Molly Cameron, kind enough to speak to us from Columbus, Ohio, where she lives. Thank you very much.
4: Well, you're welcome. Glad to be here.
6: You're the founding minister of the Columbus Center for Spiritual Living. Center for Spiritual Living, lots of our listeners, including me, this is the first introduction we have to what the Center for Spiritual Living is. Tell me about it.
4: Mm-hmm. Center for Spiritual Living, it grew out of a movement that started in, I think 1918. Actually, we're celebrating our 100 years this year. And it came about through the work of Emerson and some early thinkers that began moving us in a different direction from traditional religion into a way of thinking about God as an interior power and force.
6: Let's go back, because I always love to ask our guests what their spiritual beginnings are. What were your first notions of God or religion or any of that? Can you remember back?
4: You know, I was thinking about that, and what came to me was that lying on the lawn as a child and looking up at the starry night is really one of the first experiences of that divine mystery that I ever had. I didn't grow up with a solid teaching about God or spirituality, so I kind of stumbled through finding it on my own.
6: What did you feel? Because we have all been there, laying back, looking up at the stars, if we're lucky enough to live in a place we can see them.
4: Yeah, which I'm not here, by the way. I think it also had to do with my brother's fascination with the universe and the stars and the planets and all of that. And he used to tell me things that he'd read in his magazines. And it just created a sense of wonder, you know, a sense of real awe at the expanse of the universe and the idea of infinity and the idea of something so powerful that it could keep the planets spinning and the stars and all of that. I think that was my first sense of something so big and so mysterious that had an impact on my life.
6: It's interesting that you frame that, and maybe this is how you felt back then. You felt that there was a spiritual essence, not just wonder at the scientific evidence in front of your eyes.
4: Exactly. Exactly. I would look at a lit match and say, you know, what is fire? And you know, my chemistry teacher would tell me it's blah, blah, blah, blah, blah. And I would say, yeah, but what is it? I always wanted to know what the internal workings of things were. And the conclusion that I drew over and over again was that there's something I don't know about, but it's big and it's powerful and it's spiritual.
6: Well, that's
4: so that began a quest for me.
6: That sounds like the beginning of a definition of God.
4: Mm-hmm. Mm-hmm.
6: So fill me in on how you've developed what God is to you.
4: Well, that's a really good question, because it took me well into adulthood to put the pieces together. I learned about religion, and something just didn't quite fit for me, so I kept looking at this other, this kind of a grander spiritual vision around me. I began to think about God as something within me that, as I learned more about the scientific world, I thought, well, you know, there's got to be an intelligence there.
7: Mm-hmm.
4: Because these things just don't happen randomly. And the more I learned about science, the more I thought, I can't just give that over to chance. It doesn't work for me. So I began thinking about it, an intelligence, a superior intelligence that was kind of what was moving evolution forward in the world. So my disciplines were more about looking at what was coming out in science and philosophy that piqued my interest. And I started conceiving of a God that is not only greater than I am, but it is also within me and really truly as me. So God became an idea that God is all there is.
7: I've read that you're an avid seeker of truth wherever you find it, including many religions and philosophies.
4: Yeah. Yeah.
7: Which fits with the fact that you've studied, that you've pursued it. But now let's do what no philosopher has done well at, but they've all tried, which is ask you to define truth. How at least how do you know it when you find it?
4: Ooh, you know, that is a question I cannot answer, because truth is like gravity.
7: Mm-hmm.
4: You know it, but you can't see it. You can see the action of it, but you can't see it itself. So truth for me is that which resonates with good.
7: Mm.
4: You know, when I hear it, I can hear it and understand this truth. And more importantly, I can hear it when it's not. I can sense it when it isn't true for me.
7: So,
4: does that make any sense to you?
7: Yes. Yes, it does. You know, for years, you've worked at various leadership companies, and I'm thinking that you've been an actress, you've toured and performed,
4: yes.
7: And I'm thinking that all the while you're doing these other things, there is something stirring in you that eventually is going to lead you to the ministry, this ministry you do. Tell me about that journey.
4: Quite a journey. Yeah, it started, you know, the life of an actress can be a little wild. It's an interesting and fabulous and necessary profession, but I kind of got lost on the way. I got lost in the world and the affairs of the world. And what developed for me was addiction. And in the depths of the despair that addiction can bring,
7: mm-hmm.
4: I began just saying, you know, that I either have to live or I have to die. I have to find a way to live, because that's what I wanted. And so I began working with this idea that there is a God, that there is a power that can, in a sense, rescue me. And that was my experience. When I hit such a low place that I was ready to just surrender it and say, okay, I'm going to believe, even if I have to pretend that there's a personal sense of the divine for me that will help me in this.
7: Mm-hmm.
4: And it was a long journey, but it was a good one, because step by step by step, I began to experience relief and got back on a different path, which is very narrow. The spiritual path is very narrow, and the path to recovery is very narrow. So I learned that if I let go of that belief and faith in this divine power, that, you know, I was going to be open to my addictions again.
7: Mm-hmm.
4: So that became the path for me, one of prayer, of meditation, of turning always towards that goodness that I see in myself and that I see in the world. Otherwise, I would get lost again. So that's the path that led me to ministry.
7: First of all, I'm really glad you chose to live.
4: Yeah, me too.
7: And second, you know, I'm thinking about the whole concept of coming to a place where you talked about kind of hitting that bottom, that you had to surrender to something to open up.
4: Yeah.
7: And then your impulse, and tell me if this guess is close, that having found some relief, that having found hope, that having found God, that you seem to have then felt like you were compelled to share that with other people.
4: Absolutely. Absolutely, because I took my life 180 degrees only through the help of this divine friend.
7: Mm-hmm.
4: Then I began looking out at the world and seeing that there are lots of people that suffer from not just addiction, but just from living in the world. There's so much confusion, and there's so much that can take us off of this path of good. So that's what began my idea that I needed to share it. And when I went inside and asked, is this the vision for my life? Is this a higher vision for my life? There was such a resounding yes that it became compelling. It was something that I needed to do.
7: This is personal, but this is something so important to people. The whole idea of seeking, whether through an outside God or a spirituality that's inside, but then having an answer, you said this powerful yes. What was that? How do you perceive that personally?
4: Well, I call it my personal burning bush, because the answer was so big and so fiery. It was like, all right, get on with it. I've been telling you for years. Do it. Just get off it and do it. So it really left no room for doubt in my mind. I talked to other ministers who have not had that kind of a solid, unforgettable response. But for me, because I think just because of who I was, always bringing this idea that, who me? You know what I mean? You've heard about it in the Bible. Moses saying, who me? Who me?
7: Yeah.
4: All of these figures who are called to something greater than they're doing, just saying, oh, you can't mean me. That call must be for somebody else. But it was for me. It was just for me.
7: You know, one of the most interesting things I read on your website is this short little quote of yours. It says, I get to help others by helping myself. I can't teach anyone anything, but I can model what it means to deepen in consciousness. That's how people rediscover who they are. Talk to me about that process.
4: Yeah, it's a long one for me to learn how to do this, and I'm still not very great at it, but I'm learning. And that is to simply model for someone what it means to be a listening, open heart, so that I can hear people and where they're at, what their opinions, what their beliefs are, where their struggles are, and then model in a very, very kind sense a different way to look at it.
7: Mm-hmm.
4: And what this does for people is it creates a sense of safety that many, many people don't have in the world. And also the idea that there's a different perspective that they can take. And when that shift happens, you can just see it in their faces. Oh, I see a different way. And then they can begin to change the way they think about their lives and the lives of everyone in the world. And shift turns into transformation over time.
7: Well, what things in your own personal life, and then later I'd like to talk just a bit more about your ministry and interactions with other people, but for yourself, what are the things that if you think, I need to be in touch with God? Are there rituals? Are there remembrances or prayers or meditation? What are the things that is your practice?
4: My practice has changed a lot over the years, but the basic one is meditation. Simply letting this human machine drop thought and let go of that thinking process that tangles my mind sometimes. And in that process of just relocating my awareness to silence, the depths of silence, because what I think it does for me is it just clears the way for that internal transmission, that message from my higher sense of who I am, that sense of God, that sense of spirit that's in me. So that's number one. And whenever I let go of it, I get cluttered again. My life gets cluttered. So spending 20 minutes to a half an hour every day just getting quiet, that's number one. And then number two, something that I used to just make fun of all the time, and that's affirmations, affirming a different way of being, a different way of thinking about things. To me, that's a channel to truth. When I'm in a fix and I come up with some way to affirm the opposite of that, for example, you know, this happens to so many people. Oh, my goodness, I cannot pay my rent. Oh, my goodness. Instead of saying I cannot pay my rent, then I will affirm by saying there is something within me that brings me abundance, and I choose to trust that today. Something like that, that I can change the track of my mind. So that's very important. And then prayer. Prayer, I believe that when I go to this spirit with something that I need or want or a condition that I want to change, if I speak that wish, knowing that it is the Father's good pleasure to give me what I seek, then it's already done, just as Jesus did. You know? It's already given. Then I'm off the hook for having to make something happen, and then I'm delighted when I see it come to full fruition in my life, whatever that looks like. It's never apples for apples, but it's, I want greater peace will show up as kind people and opportunities that help me to reach that in my mind is true.
7: You know, I often ask people how their faith journey has progressed over time, and you've given a great illustration when you said, I now do something that I used to make fun of.
4: Oh, yeah.
7: I think maybe lots of us have, by the end of or after several decades, arrived at that point in various parts of our lives.
4: Yeah. I mean, these practices have been around for thousands and thousands of years for a reason. It's because they work. They work. I also love ritual. I have imported the ritual of speaking affirmations on a mala, the 108 beads that come to us from the Eastern tradition. If I am really in an emotional fix, I will just speak an affirmation according to the beads and go around the beads and then call it good, call it done. And then I get to wait to see it come into being in my life.
7: So when you look back where you are now, do you feel like you were kind of pushed along and guided?
4: Without a doubt. I don't think anything has happened to me in my life that hasn't given me a blessing, that everything has led me to the next step, whether it's painful, a painful step or not, or a painful happening, that in retrospect I can look back and say everything has happened to me for a reason, that it has actually been the next thing to get me off of where I was and into the next level of being.
7: Have you always been this comfortable speaking of God publicly?
4: No. Heavens no. That's taken a lot of time. Probably really since I became a minister. Maybe that's why I went into ministry, so that I would be forced to speak about God publicly and openly, because it's such a reality in my life. And it's what has allowed me to move into a life of joy, of really knowing Joseph Campbell's sense of bliss. It only comes to me through the idea of there being that higher space that knows only joy. And when I open to it, then, man, my bliss is right there. It's like a slow leak into my life of joy that comes from, not from the world around me, but from an interior world. Joy is all there is.
7: When you have people come and want to investigate or be part of your congregation, church meetings, whatever they might be, how are you helpful to people who come and want to participate or want to learn?
4: Well, first of all, I try very hard to make it a safe place. It's a very inclusive spirituality that I practice. So we have people, we have Sufis and people from the Japanese religion, Shinto, and all kinds of people that are coming to our center. I want to make people comfortable,
7: mm-hmm.
4: whether they're young or old, whether they are gay or straight, whether they're male or female. That is the first thing that I do, is to try to make a solidly safe space. So I say every week, whatever path you're on, I'm here to support you. We are here to support you in finding out who you are at the deepest level that you can go.
7: Do you have a sense, you know, we don't have to even answer this question, but hey, you're fun to talk to, so I'm just going to ask.
4: Good.
7: Do you see a difference in either people who believe in God or people who don't or feel they can't?
4: I see people who are seeking something. I see a lot of people come to this group because they're hurting, because they don't have a way out of whatever tangle they're in, or their marriage is in trouble, or their children are giving them grief or something. And so what I see is a willingness to explore. The concept of God is very, very hard for a lot of people. I use the word, even though I know it can be touchy, I use the word because I want them to connect with that universal idea that, well, that, yeah, there is a universal idea of a greater power. There is. I see it in all the major religions. I see it, a version of it, in people's personal lives, whether they attach that to whether they make money their God or their spouse their God, that there's a sense of needing an attachment to something either outside or greater than themselves. So I see a willingness. I would call it a predisposition.
7: Mm-hmm.
4: I think we're wired to want to believe in something greater than ourselves.
7: Have you ever had times in the middle of it all where things have just come crashing down and you thought, oh boy, I don't even know if this is real?
4: Yeah. Oh yeah. Not often, but deep. I've had things just completely fall apart and I'm thinking, how can I even speak about this when I have so many questions in my own heart? And so that brings us back to faith, doesn't it?
7: Yeah, what bounces you back, or what do you choose in that moment?
4: Choice is a good word, because it is. It's always a choice. I come back to, really, how do I want to feel? How do I want to feel? I want to feel good. I want to feel whole. I want to feel well and loved and loving. And in those times, that's when I practice seeing this in other people, that there is a depth and a spark of love and life in each one of us, and that's what connects us.
7: So you're looking inward, so, but you're looking outward too.
4: Yeah, yeah, because it will mirror back to me that spark of life and love and joy that I have, and that's what connects us to everything, I think. Is that sense of, I mean, God is life itself, maybe. When I realize that, when I'm in the depths of something that feels like despair, then I say, well, there is life in me. There is life everywhere around me. Let God be that right now when I can't feel it as something deeper or more loving or kindly. Let that just be life itself.
7: You mentioned for just a minute finding joy. I wonder if, maybe just to put a finer point on it, if I can ask, what are the things in your spiritual life or your relationship with God that bring you joy?
4: Well, I think humor. I think that's an underrated quality of God. Humor. Because I find that laughing is just the greatest way to get in touch with joy ever. And a lot of times something will happen and I attribute it to this divine presence that's around me and just have a good laugh with it, you know, just a good laugh. So joy is, I think, the most fundamental attribute of God for me. joy is something that I find in people all around me. I have a great sense of humor. It hasn't really shown up too much on this call, but I do.
7: And so, we're delving deep.
4: So to laugh with people, to appreciate their humor, and to make them laugh is just one of the greatest ways of creating joy. And finding ways that just to find funny in daily living that doesn't harm anyone, that doesn't, is not at the expense of anyone or anything. That, to me, is spiritual joy. Just how funny it all is. It's pretty funny, isn't it, Steve? Life?
7: We do have to learn to laugh at ourselves, if not everything else.
4: Exactly. And boy, does that lighten things up immediately, just to laugh.
7: You've written that one of your favorite avenues of truth is the new science emerging, ways that scientific discoveries support new thought ideas. What do you mean when you say that?
4: Well, for example, I'm studying neuroscience, and two of the authors I like a lot are Martin Seligman and Andrew Walper. What neuroscience is finding is that faith in God is actually good for you, that it actually stimulates growth in the brain. So just thinking about God will grow the dendrites in the frontal lobe and creates more peace, more joy, has the potential for doing that. So, you know, stuff like that just really thrills me.
7: Interesting.
4: If we can find a way to live happy, find joy, to find humor, to find peace, then why not? You know, no matter what the world looks like.
7: Reverend Molly Cameron is the founding minister of the Columbus, Ohio Center for Spiritual Living. She's also a regional support coordinator for Centers for Spiritual Living. Reverend Molly, thank you so much for taking time today.
4: Thank you, Steve. It was a joy.
7: That's our time for today. Thanks to our guest, Reverend Molly Cameron, for generously sharing her stories and her faith. 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I'm Stephen Cap Perry. 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
8: BBC News with Danielle Yawowiecka. A much-criticised plan to part-privatise the Football World Cup has been dropped less than 3 days after it was first aired. The head of world football, Gianni Infantino, said he was acting because the proposal was dividing the sport, but he's facing calls for his resignation over the debacle. Here's our reporter Lee Milner.
9: Earlier this week, it emerged that FIFA was planning to create a commercial subsidiary to run the men's and women's World Cups and other major competitions. In return, each of FIFA's 211 member associations were to be offered around £30 million if they backed the proposal. But the backlash came quickly, with the pressure also coming from within FIFA. Last night, the most powerful man in football abandoned the plans. He said the purpose had always been to unite and improve, and as a result of the controversy, the scheme would not proceed.
8: Activists in Sudan are warning that a severe drought risks deepening the famine that's taken hold in the country after 3 years of civil war. With more details, here's Julian Bedford.
10: Gedaref State is known as Sudan's breadbasket, but many farmers there say the soil is now uncultivable because of lack of rain. Even if the weather breaks, they say, the damage has been done and crop yields will be greatly reduced. Levels of malnutrition across much of the country were described as severe even before the sharp rise in the price of staple goods over recent weeks. UNICEF have described the situation as a massive disaster that's getting worse by the day. There's no prospect of an immediate end to the fighting and little likelihood that the acute shortage of international assistance will be ameliorated.
8: The British Maritime Safety Agency says a tanker has been struck by an unidentified object at the southern extremity of the Strait of Hormuz. It's the latest incident on the waterway that has become the key to the conflict between Iran and the United States. The vessel's crew told the UK MTO the engine had been damaged but reported no casualties. The tanker is not under command and the regional coast guard have been informed. The emergency services in the Ukrainian capital say 9 people, including children, have been killed and 28 injured in the latest Russian ballistic missile attack on Kyiv. They said 5 districts had been hit, with Donetsk the worst affected. It's the second such attack on Kyiv in 3 days. This Kyiv resident said the strikes were taking a toll on her health.
11: It's getting worse by the day. Whereas before there was an attack once every 2 weeks or maybe once a week, now it happens practically every day. It's incredibly hard to bear this psychologically. I'm already taking 2 sedatives at a time, but it still doesn't help. I'm shaking uncontrollably.
8: You're listening to the World News from the BBC.
4: 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Stories bring us together, and we hope the stories on the show will spark memories and thoughts that you can share with the people you love. I'm your host, Sam Payne, and when I was a kid, I went back and forth between wanting to be just like my dad when I grew up and not wanting to be at all like my dad when I grew up. Now, there wasn't anything wrong with my dad, really. He was a good dad. But there comes a point where you just want to be your own guy. Now, way into my grown-up years, I find myself saying things or doing things that are directly from my dad's playbook, the way he talks or the way he does things. And it's not just my dad, it's my mom too. I don't do it on purpose. It's just the connection between us kind of doing it on its own. Our first story today talks about that connection, talks about us sometimes opening our mouth and finding the words of our folks coming out. It's a delightful little family story told by the great storyteller and musician Josh Goforth from North Carolina. He'll tell us a story that he calls What Can I Say? And if we're lucky, he'll follow it up

I thought, I'm more like Mom. Now, my sister is, oh, so much more like my dad, because they're like bulls in a china shop, just no filter between their brain and their mouth. Whatever they think, they say, and they're just going to plow right through. A typical day at my home when I was a kid was my mother and I facing each other reading a book, and my dad and my sister yelling or singing at the top of their lungs, and me and my mother lowering our books and shaking our heads and lifting our books back. I was the son of Perfect Peggy, which means I was the golden child. Now, if my sister got into trouble, oh, my mom would say, Sarah Elizabeth, what do you think you're doing? You know better than that. But if I got in trouble, my mom would be, now, sweetheart, you know how your sister is. Why would you sabotage us by getting her riled up? And that was typical at my household. Now, because I was the golden child, I was the one who could get away with everything. And, oh, I was sneaky. And all of my plans usually involved my sister being the guinea pig for all of the things that I thought up. For instance, we had watched the Olympics, and we had seen people get into these little tight suits and dive headfirst down a chute of ice. Now, we had a little bit of snow, but you know, we didn't have enough snow to do that, but I got the bright idea that we could kind of create our own ice chute if we ran really hard and we could dive headfirst into this chair that we had, and we could stuff pillows into that chair. And if we just, you know, jumped headfirst in, why, wasn't going to hurt us because our head would just hit the pillows. So we could just practice getting our start like those people we'd seen on TV. And I explained the plan to my sister, and she said, you go first. And I'm like, no, you go first. Okay. So she went to the back of the hall, and oh, she got a running start, and she was just chugging along, and she dived head first into what she thought were the pillows, but what was the back of the hard wooden chair. And 2 hours later, we were in the hospital getting stitches for my sister's head. And I watched as my mom and my dad were standing there by the bed where my sister was. And they were saying, Sarah Elizabeth, go forth. How could you? You know better than that. Well, you know you were going to get hurt. You were jumping head first into a chair. And she's like, he did it. He told me to do it. And I said, I didn't do anything. And my mother said, I know you did it, Sarah. I know how you are. Don't you lie to me. I know you're the instigator of this. And then I kind of snuck off to Sarah's side and kind of whispered, and I went, what can I say? And when I said that, my mother gave my dad the laser eye. She looked him right in the eye and gave him the meanest look ever. And my dad got this big grin on his face. And he started laughing. And I didn't understand what was going on. And she pointed right at my dad. And my dad said, I didn't do it. And I never knew what that meant. Well, there was the time that we watched E.T. And I determined that we, just like E.T., could fly on the tricycle. And, oh, I had my sister all set right on the back of the porch. And she had a little yellow tricycle. And she pedaled for the life of her. And she went sailing out over the edge of the porch, landed head first right in the ditch. Back to the hospital we went. Same scenario. My mother said, Sarah Elizabeth, how could you do this to this? And my sister looks at me and she said, you get away with everything. And I went, what can I say? And my mother again gave my dad the evilest look. And my dad just smiled and went like this. Well, several years passed, and I started playing music on the road. And I wouldn't get to visit home as much as what I would like to. I was playing 200 dates a year on the road all over the world. But I would be able to get back every now and then, and we'd swap old stories. And me and my sister are so close now. And I, you know, still consider myself more like my mom. We're the reader type and kind of quiet at home. And Sarah and Dad, they're the loud ones. Well, my dad was diagnosed with Parkinson's and dementia. And I knew that I would have to take time off of the road and try to help take care of him. And so I started teaching some during the week at a local arts academy. That way I could be with Dad some. And Dad's illness progressed, and he had the illness for 10 years. And in the last year of his life,

He was in a bed, and we had already placed him into a nursing facility because we couldn't give him the care that he needed. And I remember coming back home one weekend, and I just played the Grand Ole Opry. And when I walked into Dad's room, they were all by his bed, and my dad had kind of been in a coma-like state for a while, and Mom said, well, tell your dad about your weekend, you know. He can hear you. It'll perk him up. Just tell him about your weekend. So I told him about how I got to get on the stage right where Hank Williams had stood and where Dolly Parton had stood and Loretta Lynn. And I told him, I said, Dad, I said, when I played that first fiddle note during my sound check, my knees went weak. You know, and I could feel that my dad was there with me. I knew he could hear what I was saying. And my sister pops up and she said, you get to go everywhere. You get to do all the fun. And what am I doing? I'm just stuck here right here in Madison County doing nothing. You get to do everything. And I went, what can I say? And my dad's eyes fluttered and a smile came up on his face. And my mom just looked at him and shook her head. And I never knew what that was about until about a month later. And my dad was at the end. And we were all there with Dad, and we were holding his hand, and it was a sweet moment. And I was happy that I got to be there in that peaceful moment as my dad was able to pass over. And it was a relief for him because he was out of his pain, and it was a relief for us because he was out of his pain. And the next day, we'd went to the funeral home to make the arrangements, and we went home that afternoon, and we wanted to go through all the old photographs of my dad that we had. And we started going through these photograph books. And there was, you know, pictures of Dad, you know, at the beach, you know, with his big sun hat on, with a grin on his face, with his thumb up like this. And all of us just kind of smiling, looking up at him. And then there was the picture of us going to Pigeon Forge and seeing all the old antique cars. And my dad doing the same exact pose. That was his favorite pose. Thumb up, you know, with a big grin on his face. And then we started going through his old yearbooks, and we looked in it, in the yearbook for his senior year, there were all these signatures in it, like, oh, it was, you know, have a great year and good luck in life and, you know, all these things that you say in your yearbook to other people. And I started flipping the pages, and there in the back was the most perfect handwriting you've ever seen, the perfect script of Perfect Peggy, who we all knew. And it said, Keith. My dad's name. I love you more and more every day. I want to spend the rest of my life with you. And it went on and on. And of course, you know, as a kid, you're like, bleh. And then it said, love, Peggy, perfect P, perfect E, two G's with perfect loops and a Y. P.S. Drop your habit of saying, what can I say? My dad had never said that. But I, as a child, all the way through adulthood, had used that phrase over, and I don't ever remember him saying it. And it was in that very moment that I realized that I was more like my dad than I knew. And I think all of us men can attest that there comes a day in our life where we do something, and then we say to ourselves, wait a minute, that was Dad. And I have to say that it was so great living through those old memories, looking through those photograph books of my dad. And so I'd like to sing this song that I think about every time I think about that moment when I realized that I was more like my dad than I thought.

0: Josh Goforth with his beautiful song, Waltzing with a Memory of You, as a follow-up to a story he calls What Can I Say? There's something really interesting in that dance we do between the individual, one-of-a-kind person we want to be and the way we sometimes preserve the generations that came before us in our manner of speech, our way of doing things, our way of interacting with other people, whether we mean to or not. And listening to Josh tell his story brought on kind of an unusual memory for me. I'll try to share it. When I was just starting to get interested in sharing stories and singing songs on stage for audiences of people outside my own family, an unusual thing happened. A thing that happens to a lot of people who present things on stage. They find themselves inhabiting a kind of persona, a sort of stage personality that's mostly them, but is a little more, stagey than they are offstage, right? That happened to me too. And as I listened to myself tell stories and sing songs on stage in those early years, I could hear myself being mostly myself, but something else too. And it took me a long time to figure out what was influencing that stage version of myself. There were probably a lot of things. But one day, an old friend of mine posted to social media an old picture of her dad singing with his barbershop quartet. Her dad had been a teacher at my elementary school, and the other members of the quartet worked at my elementary school too. They were our principal, our custodian, and our speech therapist. The Elementary Four, they called themselves. And they sang at school assemblies and parent nights and stuff like that. And the teacher, Mr. Thompson, my friend's dad, also had a ventriloquist dummy named Elwood. And with that dummy, he'd tell jokes and MC class programs and all sorts of stuff. And darned if in that photo posted to social media by my friend, I didn't see a little of Mr. Thompson in that developing stage persona of mine. Not on purpose, of course, and not even anything really noticeable, just the memory of the way I might turn a phrase or announce the next song or, as visible in the photo, the way I held my head and my hands as I sang. But it was certainly there. Mr. Thompson has passed away now. And there are lots of ways his community has remembered him, ways more significant than the tiny and subtle ways I seem to have adopted at least part of his stage persona. But it was cool for me to see someone I admired made manifest, even to a tiny little degree, in my own way of being. We are, as it turns out, the sum of all the people who have influenced us. And that's where Josh's story took me. Where did the story take you? And who will you take along?
1: It'll have us all climbing that family tree where we share together the apple seed. If you're hungry for stories, come and feed from the fruit of the tree of the apple seed.
0: It's such a pleasure to be with you today on the apple seed. A moment ago, you heard a story from Josh Goforth, a story about how some of the things your parents do and say shows up in the way you do things and say things. Keeping track of the relationship between one generation and another is important, and important connections can sometimes show up in tiny ways, like in this story from the L.A. storyteller Antonio Sacre. Now, Antonio is a dad. How might Antonio's kids feel connected to their dad when they hear that, just like them, he had a favorite teddy bear when he was a kid? That's what this story is for. It's called My Cool Teddy. Here's Antonio Sacre on the Appleseed.
2: When I was about a little baby, my mom and dad gave me a teddy bear. I didn't know, and they didn't know at the time, that that would be my teddy bear. I remember when my children were younger, of all of the stuffies and lovies and bears they had, which is the one that they would hold on to? Which is the one they would sleep with? Well, that teddy bear was the one that I would sleep with. And within weeks of getting that teddy bear, every night, it had to be underneath my arm. My mom would then tuck me into bed. She would give me a kiss on the right cheek, and I would go to sleep. Now, as I grew older, I still sometimes slept with that teddy bear, but my mom always kissed me on the right cheek. I'd say, "Mom, why do you kiss me on the right cheek?" She says, "Oh, when you were younger, you didn't know your difference between your right hand and your left. So I would kiss you on your right cheek, and that's how you knew." And I thought about that when I was in kindergarten. I would think, the teacher says, "Go to the right. My mom kissed me here. That's my right." And that's how I knew. But I'd be like, "Mom, I'm 15. I now know my difference between right and left." She goes, "It's a tradition. I'm going to kiss you right there anyway." And she always does, right there on the right cheek. Well, she would tuck me into bed, tuck Teddy under, give me a kiss on the right cheek, and I would go to sleep. And one of my earliest memories was about 2.5 or 3 years old, when my mom tucked me into bed and Teddy was not there. And I panicked. My mom said, "Don't worry. It's been raining all day. We didn't go anywhere. You had Teddy this morning." "You're right, Mom, I did." She says, "So he's in the house. Let's just look for him." So we looked underneath my bed, and underneath my bed, do you know what we saw? Some slippers. We went into the closet, and no Teddy in the closet. We went into the bathroom, pulled back the shower curtain, and in the tub was my rubber ducky. But no Teddy. And now I started to cry. She says, "Honey, we haven't searched the whole house. We're going to search the whole house." Underneath the table, macaroni and cheese. In the couch cushions. Who has lost something in the couch cushions? And no Teddy, but we did find 39 cents. Who has found money in the couch cushions? But no Teddy. And now I was an inconsolable 2.5-year-old. And my mom says, "Don't worry. Your dad's coming home soon from work. He'll help you find it." "All right, Mom." And sure enough, a few minutes later, my dad comes in. And when he saw me still awake, at first he was mad. And I'll translate if you don't speak Spanish. He said, "Oye, ¿qué estás pasando así? ¿Por qué no estás durmiendo en la cama? Why aren't you asleep yet?" And I said, "Papá, perdí mi osito." He said, "Oh, perdiste tu osito. No te preocupes, porque aquí está papá." He said, "Your dad is here, and we're going to find Teddy." "Okay, papá." He says, "Lo que pasa es que tenemos que mirar con los ojos abiertos." We need to look with our eyes open. "Oh, Dad, that's a good idea. Wait, we've been looking with our eyes open." He says, "Well, have you been looking with your eyes muy, muy, muy abiertos?" "Oh, no, papá, no muy, muy, muy abiertos." So we look with our eyes very, very, very open under all the same places with all the same results. The slippers, the rubber ducky, the macaroni and cheese. And there was still miraculously more money in the couch, but no Teddy. And now I started to cry. And my dad said, "Ay, mijito. De vez en cuando viene un momento cuando un niño hay que dormir sin su osito." He said, "There comes a day in the life of every young boy where he has to go to sleep without his teddy bear." I said, "I know, Dad, but today is not that day." He said, "Yes, it is." "No, it's not." "Yes, it is." "No, it's not." And my mom did what my wife does to me. My mom put her hand on my dad's shoulder. She said, "Respira, papá. Just breathe." And my dad said, "Bueno, mijito, vamos a mirar con los ojos muy, muy, muy, muy abiertos." "That'll work, papá. If we have our eyes really, really, really open, we'll find Teddy this time for sure." And we searched the house again with the same result. And now a boy past bedtime and a frustrated dad from Cuba. And my dad is just yelling and screaming. And he's kind of, my mom says, "Just breathe." And my dad goes, she said, "Breathe for real, papá. De todos modos, vamos a tomar un vaso de leche. Let's go get a glass of milk." "I don't want milk. I just want Teddy." "You're going to have milk." "No, I'm not." "Yes, you are." "No, I'm not." "Breathe, papa." Ooh, he's so mad. "De todos modos, I'm going to get milk." He goes to the fridge, opens up the fridge, and shuts the door. "Are you sure you don't want a glass of milk?" "I don't want milk. I just want Teddy." My mom looks into the fridge. "Are you sure you're sure you don't want a glass of milk?" "I don't want milk. I just..." "Hey," I ran to the fridge, I opened up the fridge, and there, propped up on the shelf, was my Teddy. I said, "Teddy, what are you doing in there?" And you know what he said? Nothing, because teddies don't talk, but I grabbed him. I said, "I know what happened. I went to get a snack. I put you in there. I got the snack. I left you. I'm sorry, Teddy." And I hugged him. My mom breathed a sigh of relief. My dad breathed a sigh of relief. They both tucked me into bed. They both gave me a kiss on the right cheek. And tucked Clyde, my teddy bear, underneath my arm. And the next night, my mom tucked me into bed. There was my teddy. She gave me a kiss on the right cheek. And I started to cry.
3: She said, "What's the matter, honey? He's not cold. Could you please put him in the fridge and make him cold?"
2: And my mom had to put Teddy in the fridge every night so I could go to sleep with my cool Teddy.
0: That was My Cool Teddy by Antonio Sacre, recorded right here in the Appleseed studio. Thanks for joining us on the Appleseed today. What are some of the things you notice that you do or say in the same way as your parents or grandparents or someone else important in your life? 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
11: Hey, Wonder Kids, it's Paige. Do you enjoy listening to music? What about making music? I love singing, playing instruments, and dancing with my family. Creating and enjoying music with your friends is a great way to connect with others. But have you ever thought about making music with animals? Do you think we can even interact with animals through music? I had never thought about it before until one day my dog Griffy discovered the harmonica. A harmonica is a small instrument that you play with your mouth. It sounds like this.
12: One day, as my brother was playing his harmonica in the living room, our dog, Griffey, came and sat right next to him. We didn't think that Griffey was paying any attention until all of a sudden, we heard this.

Griffey was howling along with my brother's harmonica, tail wagging. Turns out he was a lot more interested in our music than we thought. Now, Griffey is a pet living in our house. Do you think that people can make music with wild animals?

0: I'm really interested in how music is one way human beings can communicate with other species, where we don't exactly know what's going on.
1: This is our friend David Rothenberg. The song you just heard is a recording of him playing his clarinet with a bird called the white-crested laughing thrush. Now, that song might not be the type of music you normally hear, but listen closely. Do you hear how David plays a few notes, and then the laughing thrush responds, almost like he's answering a question? Sometimes, music can be different than what you expect.
0: You listen to what's going on in the world out there. Animals are also making music, and just as a person can sit down and play music with someone from another part of the world, maybe you can't talk to them because you don't speak the same language, you can make music together.
1: David is a philosopher and artist who spends a lot of his time making music with animals. Today, we're going to listen to his animal duets, or songs that involve two musicians playing together. When you listen to David's animal music, I promise you'll hear songs like nothing you've ever heard before. The first time David played music with an animal, he was invited by a friend to the National Aviary. That's a place that's kind of like a zoo, but just for birds.
0: I didn't even know America had a National Aviary, but it does. And it's in Pittsburgh. And so I was wandering with my clarinet playing along. I felt a little bit ridiculous. And then this one bird got really interested in what I was doing. And later I learned he was a white-crested laughing thrush. This is the moment that got me really interested in playing live with birds, thinking that maybe some interesting thing could happen here, because this bird reacted in a way very differently than I expected. He kind of engaged with what I was playing and really seemed to perform this kind of duet, and it really wasn't what I thought singing birds tended to do. So it really did surprise me and set me on this quest to put myself in unusual situations where I might make music together with other species.
1: That's a pretty exciting quest. If you were to want to make music with an animal, what animal would you choose? Birds seem like a pretty good starting place to me because they already spend a lot of their time singing. David clearly agrees because he makes music with lots of different birds. Here's a song that he recorded with a group of musicians and a nightingale, another type of bird. As you listen to the clip, try flapping your arms every time you hear the nightingale sing.

0: What different musical sounds did you hear in that song? I heard a voice, some sort of string instrument, a clarinet, and of course the nightingale's chirps and trills. It almost seems like the nightingales were taking turns with the human musicians.
1: Yeah, I mean, the great thing about nightingales is they tend to sing short phrases and leave space to hear what happens, and then they come in again. And, you know, they're supposed to do that to listen for other nightingales defending their territories and establishing their place, maybe competing, maybe collaborating. But they're actually happy to do it when they hear other sounds. They're not only interested in nightingale songs.
0: When David plays with any animal, he normally uses his clarinet because that's his favorite instrument to play. We wondered how different animals would sing with different instruments. Would they react in other ways?
1: Probably, but you know, it's just what I happen to play, and I know that these higher, more wind-like sounds appeal to birds. They probably like flutes and piccolos even more, but it depends on the species. You know, if you wanted to attract, say, a cassowary, a large, flightless Australian dinosaur-like bird, can be very dangerous, but maybe a tuba or something vibrating the earth might interest them because they kind of vibrate the ground around.
0: Here's what a cassowary sounds like.
1: I wouldn't necessarily recommend playing to cassowaries because they're pretty vicious. They're like, you know, large super ostriches.
0: Those cassowaries do sound like dinosaurs. I understand why David would be worried about making music with them, especially when they can stand as tall as a basketball hoop. I would definitely be nervous. But David isn't afraid to make music with animals that are big and mysterious. His next duet partner is a great example of that. Give this song a listen and see if you can guess which animal he's playing with.
1: I wanted to play music along with humpback whales. The easiest place to do that is in Hawaii because the waters are very calm. They just would sort of hang around there during the winter mating and breeding season and be singing for hours on end for many, many weeks. And you go out there and you just like listen, try and figure out what's happening. And then when you're ready, dare to join in.
0: David makes playing with whales sound pretty simple, but I still have questions. I don't think that you should put on a scuba suit and try to swim around with a humpback. And I certainly don't think that you can play the clarinet underwater. How does David actually make music with whales then?
1: Well, you broadcast the sound underwater with an underwater speaker, and you listen with an underwater microphone, and you hear this music being made in the undersea world, and you're wearing headphones like I'm doing now, and you kind of join in with it, and it takes you to a whole other place and to an interspecies music that no one animal could make alone. It needs a human and it needs a humpback whale.

0: What do you think of the whale songs? It might not be the type of music that you turn on when you want a dance party, but I like what David said about it being music from an undersea world. David is an expert at listening to and then joining in with the music of different animal worlds. From birds to humpback whales, he's able to find music in unexpected places and then share it with humans like us. David thinks that there's something special that we can access when we make music with other species.
1: A lot of people hear about this, they want to know, did the bird imitate you? Did he copy you? That's kind of sort of insulting way to respond to another musician. Why should he want to copy me? Why should I be interested in that? I want to make music together. I want to make some sound together with these animals that could not be made by one species alone.
0: So maybe the next time you're out in nature and you hear a bird chirp or a bug hum, see if you can make a sound and join in. By enjoying different types of animal music, we can experience whole new worlds.

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0: That was Paige with Constant Wonder Kids. I don't know about you, but that makes me wonder about going outdoors and making some music in nature, too. It puts me in the mood for a favorite Bill Harley story called Bear's Party. Bear, in this story, is determined to throw a great party for the moon. And one by one, all the animals join in his song. And the audience joined in, too, as we recorded this. And, of course, so can you. Here's Bear's Party, recorded live in the Appleseed Studio, performed by Bill Harley.
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7: Once a month, Bear couldn't sleep. He couldn't sleep because there was a full moon shone down through his picture window right on his bed. But on the night of the full moon, Bear didn't want to sleep. What he wanted to do was have a party, invite his friends, dance all night long. So he said,
8: I'm going to have a party. I'm going to invite my friends, and we're going to dance all night. Huh.
7: He told his brother. His brother said, stupid, stupid, stupid, stupid, stupid, stupid, stupid. It'll never work. A lot of animals won't even come. Forget it. But Bear, he shrugged his shaggy shoulders and he said,
8: you never know what might happen.
7: He went ahead and planned his party anyway. He swept the clearing in front of his house. He planned what kind of snacks he was going to serve. And he made these invitations to take to his friends. And as he took the invitations to his friends, he made up a song he decided he was going to sing the night of his party. Get everybody to sing. It's going to go like this.

play. But everywhere he went, animals told him it wasn't going to work. Coyote said, no way. A lot of animals won't come, so it won't work. My cousin's a dog, sleep all night, forget it. Bear shrugged his shaggy shoulders and said, you never know what might happen. He told his best friend, the moose. She said, noble idea, Bear, but I don't believe it will work, so I shall not be in attendance. He told the birds. They said they had to get up early the next morning. He told the bugs.

0: porcupine. The porcupine said, what's a party? He got home. His brother said, I told you it's not going to work. But Bear shrugged his shaggy shoulders and said, you never know what might happen. And he went ahead and planned his party. He swept the clearing. He prepared the food. He took a nap that afternoon so he could stay up late. And then finally, the evening of his party came. He had an early meal, and he sat on the front steps waiting for his friends to come. The sun sank low and then set, and the sky grew dark, and the stars came out one by one, and then the moon began to rise, and his friends didn't come, and it rose higher and higher in the sky, and his friends didn't come, and he waited, and his friends didn't come. And he said,
1: they're late. The party will just have to start without them.
0: Went out in the middle of the clearing, stood very straight, very tall. He said,
1: let the party begin. Huh.
0: And he began to shuffle his feet and sing.

Now can't you see? Right beneath them underground, the Fox family is trying to get their kids to bed. It was 15 minutes past their bedtime, and Dad Fox was beginning to lose it just a little bit. He had them in their bedroom. He was armed with pajamas. Rather strange anthropomorphism for this, but... just about had them cornered when all of a sudden the ground above him began to rumble and this muted sound came down through the earth. He said, what's that noise? His kid said, we'll go look. He said, no. But it was too late. They were through his legs, out the front, out the door. He ran up the steps. He said, all I want is 15 minutes to myself. Is that too much to ask? He ran up the steps, flung open the door, and looked at all his kids dancing around in the clearing with Bear singing, come on out and play with me. Come on out now, can't. He said, look at that dumb bear. No one came to his party, and he's still having it. He's trying to figure out how to get his kids back downstairs when who should come into the clearing, but da, da, da, da, da, da, da, da, da. Forget it. Oh, is that... that's an expensive wolf right there. Okay. The wolf. Wolf came over. He said, hey, Fox, man, what are you doing here? He said, I'm not here. But his tail was moving back and forth, timing the music. Wolf said, I forgot about this party. And they sat there watching as more and more animals began to show up. And Bear kept dancing and singing, come on out and play with me. And just at that moment, into the clearing came his best friend, the moose. She said, what's going on? He said, it's my party. Did you forget? He said, I didn't forget. I just didn't remember. Since I'm here, would you like some help? He said, yeah, I need somebody on the bottom. And so the moose began to do this part. And you guys over here, on the left side of the radio, okay? Okay, you're the moose section, all right? You can be your favorite bass player, Sting or Charles Mingus or Jack Bruce or I don't know. Your part goes like this.

Bear kept singing, come on out and play with me. 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Man, it was a swinging party. Mormon. Okay, great. Fine. Just let me tell the story, will you? Rabbit showed up with the vegetable plate from a nearby garden. The birds had been in the trees trying to sleep. A quartet of sparrows flew down to a branch right above Bear's head. They said, oh, Bear, we're here. What do you want? And he said, I need some backup singers. And the birds, and you guys right here in the middle, okay. Birds, the horn section went like this.

crazy. 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Okay, fine, great. Science. All right, just let me tell the story, will you? Losing control here. Animals never met, speaking for the first time. The crickets and their compatriots had been in a nearby field. They hopped into the clearing and he said, what do you want? He said, I need somebody on the backbeat, on the rhythm. Duke Ellington said, don't clap on the one and the three. It's too aggressive. So you guys over here, you're the drum section, the rhythm. So your part goes like this. Horns.

see. Okay. Okay, okay, all right. Fine, right, okay. Finally, the last animal of all came into the clearing. Quite unaware. Waddled over to where Bear was, said, "Hey, Bear, how'd you get such a swinging party?" Bear said, "I don't know. It was because of the moon." The porcupine, who never looked up at the sky, had no idea what he was talking about, said, "Moon? What's a moon?" Bear said, "The moon. Everybody stop. Look. Stop. Everybody stop." And everybody stopped. He said, "Look up at the moon." There it was. It's like it was hanging in the top branch of the tallest tree, shining down on all of them. And I don't care what scientists say. Some nights it's bigger. And he called up and he said, "Hey, moon. It's a nice night you picked to come out. It's not so dark like some other nights." And the moon turned her face towards the earth and said, "Nice night for a party, Bear." The animal's eyes opened wide. Their jaws dropped. They said, "Bear, that's impossible. That couldn't have happened. The moon has never spoken before. It couldn't have happened." And Bear, he shrugged his shaggy shoulders and said, "You never know what might happen." And the moose said, "Precisely. You may keep it up. One, two, you know what to do."

That was Bear's Party by Bill Harley. It's been wonderful having you with us for today's stories as we've learned and heard about animals in the wild and about an even wilder fairy tale family. Maybe stories come to mind from your own life. 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
6: BBC News with Danielle Jałowiecka. A much-criticised plan to part-privatise the Football World Cup has been dropped less than 3 days after it was first aired. The head of world football, Gianni Infantino, said he was acting because the proposal was dividing the sport. Mr. Infantino is facing re-election next year, but so far no one has committed to standing against him. The New York Post reporter James Franey broke the story. He said the FIFA president's future was now in doubt.
7: I think the question now is what this means for Infantino's leadership of FIFA. Can he go on, or will there be some kind of leadership challenge at the next presidential election? It's probably the darkest period in FIFA's 122-year history.
6: Activists in Sudan are warning that a severe drought risks deepening the famine that's taken hold after 3 years of civil war. Farmers in the country's breadbasket, Gadarif State, say they're still waiting for the weather to break 2 months into the traditional rainy season. They say the soil is now uncultivable. In Kordofan and Darfur regions, vast areas of farmland have been put out of production by the fighting. Millions of people have been displaced. On Friday, the UN's Children's Agency warned of severe malnutrition in North Kordofan State and called for more funding and a greater humanitarian presence. The British Maritime Safety Agency says two tankers have been struck in the Strait of Hormuz. One incident took place near the Omani port of Qassab, where a ship reported a large explosion close by. It said there'd been no damage. Some ships have tried to stay close to the Omani coast as they transit the waterway that has become key to the conflict. From the White House, here's Gary O'Donoghue.
8: The Iran war is cycling in and out of violence, and there doesn't seem to be an obvious off-ramp or solution to getting the Strait of Hormuz open, which was, of course, open before the war even started. Our colleagues here at CBS News in Washington are reporting that Israel and the US may be planning the heaviest bombing of energy infrastructure targets in Iran over the next couple of days. So there are some suggestions that there could be some intense activity this week, but just unconfirmed completely at this point.
6: The emergency services in the Ukrainian capital Kyiv say 9 people, including children, have been killed and 28 injured in the latest Russian ballistic missile attack. They said 5 districts had been hit, with Donetsky the most badly affected. It's the second ballistic missile attack on Kyiv in 3 days. Oksana, a resident of Kyiv, described the scenes as the attack took place.
9: There were really terrifying explosions. Then glass started raining down. People began to come out and the explosions kept going. It was very scary.
6: You're listening to the World News from the BBC.
10: She was also embarrassed because she didn't want people to come over because of how it looked. By the time we were done, she was like, I've had friends over now. I know exactly where things go back. I just feel so much less stress. And, you know, she was like, I feel productive. And it was awesome.

0: Welcome to The Lisa Show, where we take a good look at life. Hey, it's Lisa. Have you ever gone looking for something in your home, like a battery or an air freshener refill or those picture frames that you bought, but now that you finally have the pictures printed, they're nowhere to be found? And you open a drawer or a cabinet and suddenly you're face to face with stuff. Clutter. You know, this looks different for everyone. For me, it's paper. Or in the post-holidays recovery period, it's ribbon in the kitchen junk drawer, which when I put away, I rediscovered all the extra wrapping paper, which never is going to get used, and packing tape, which was never supposed to be in the Christmas box in the first place. And it just doesn't take that long for me to end up somehow back in the kitchen where I'm now going through the cupboards pulling out expired cans, which, by the way, no one warns you about as a side effect of kids moving out, grocery whiplash, and suddenly it's been an hour and it turns out that we had no AA batteries all along. That's my story. Today, we're talking about clutter, and specifically how to declutter based on the way you live in your home. I've got an organization professional with me today, Trudy Fiegel. This literally is her full-time job, and she's going to explain the 7 personality types she encounters as a professional organizer. As it turns out, most of us fit a profile for how and why and what kind of clutter we accumulate, and understanding that makes a difference when you're trying to implement change. She also has amazing advice for mindsets and systems that help you stay organized, especially if you share your space with kids. So let me introduce you to Trudy and her core principle for defeating the clutter.
1: So I'm Trudy Fiegel. I own Be Organized franchise, and we do personal, professional home organizing from anything from your attic to your basement. We will organize, and it makes people

0: Home for everything.
1: Have less stuff and have a home for everything. That's the name of the game. And if you've ever tried to organize and gotten stuck, then you know it can be much easier said than done. As a professional organizer, Trudy starts every job with an assessment to determine whether or not someone is ready and willing to part with at least some of the stuff they have, because it's such a necessary part of the process. And the assessment also helps her get an idea of a person's clutter profile.
0: I think people have a hard time letting go, and Be Organized has come out with 7 organizing personality profiles, which are actually really great. There's a quiz on my website. You can go in and take like a personality quiz and kind of see what, you know, what you like to do.
1: So there are 7 of these profiles. I'm writing them down so you don't have to. And as you'll probably notice, most people fit more than one. So please join me. You know I love a good personality quiz. And see if anything about this one resonates for you. It's called the Space Giver.
0: A Space Giver is someone that the relationship is not really with the owner's things, but with others' things. So maybe they're storing their daughter's stuff in some boxes, maybe in a corner in their basement or something. And they have a room down there, but they can't use it for the things that they want it for. So they're kind of, you know, doing it for somebody else. Maybe, you know, I have the same thing with my mother's things. You know, she passed away and I'm holding on to a bunch of her stuff, you know, just because of the memories and things like that. And it's hard to get rid of that stuff. So, you know, there's that person, the Space Giver.
1: So that's where we're starting off. Space givers are literally giving away their limited real estate and using it to host other people's stuff. And as Trudy explained, this may not be limited to the kids who leave their clothes in your dressers. It could also be other people whose things are precious to you because it's a reminder of them. Space givers are closely related to another personality type that shows up when it comes to organizing, and that's the memory keeper.
0: Someone that, you know, they keep things just because of the memories, not necessarily the stuff itself, but it's with the memories that it brings along when they see it. And a lot of people have those things, again, stuffed away instead of pulling it out and putting it up for display where you can actually see it.
1: I have to pause here and point this out because for the memory keepers in my life, the thought of decluttering can sometimes sound like a threat. How could we ever talk about getting rid of things when they're all so precious? Trudy said this pretty quickly, but you may have picked up that her goal is not to throw treasures away. Memory keepers still need this decluttering process, though, because for a lot of them, those memories, those pictures and souvenirs and personal relics are buried in boxes instead of on display where they can do what they were kept for, which is to bring back memories of people and moments you love. All right, next profile is all about the money.
0: There's the money-minded. And those are the people that have the relationship with money spent. So they've already spent the money. It's already a sunk cost, right? It's gone. But they have a hard time giving up things that they've purchased and they've spent money on. So it's really not something that they need to keep, but they do anyway.
1: Okay, pausing again. I just need to confess that recently I finally gave my Instant Pot to one of my kids. And since then, he's used it more than I did for the years that I kept it in my kitchen. And I mean years. And it was for exactly this reason. Instapots, as I call it, were a huge thing. I got into the bandwagon. I thought it was going to change my life. I spent the money, which, you know, they're kind of expensive. And in the end, I just couldn't get into the rhythm of it. I don't even know the real name for it. I wasn't a true adopter of this new kitchen gadget. And in my kitchen, where storage space is at a premium because we took out a wall, so there's no pantry, this enormous hulking Instapot took up a ton of real estate for years. Well, I never used it just because it was expensive. So anyway, I don't think this is my profile, but if it feels like a regular occurrence to you, you might just be this kind of personality type, money-minded. Okay, on to the next profile, the just-in-caser.
0: And then there's the just-in-caser, which is me.
1: Oh, this is
0: And actually, I think a lot of people could be multiple of these.
1: Okay,
0: do you know what
1: know.
0: I mean?
1: Uh-huh.
0: Like, yeah. So the just-in-caser is, it's things that they have because of circumstance only. You collect things. I mean, my dad has 20 pairs of shoes that he bought because he liked the shoe. And he's like, oh, I'm just going to buy 20 of them. So he's got 20 pairs of shoes of the same shoe. Same size, everything, just bought 20 of them. Just in case, I guess, you know, down the road. So, you know, just in case.
1: Uh-huh.

0: Do you buy things you like in bulk just in case you ever need or want them again? Do you keep yourself from throwing away some things you don't use anymore because of a nagging feeling that you might need it again someday? You might be a just-in-caser. But you could also be another type which has a habit of shopping for soon-to-be clutter. This clutter profile is called the acquirer.
1: The acquirers don't have a relationship with the items they're buying or collecting, but in the thrill of the hunt. So they're the ones that they're buying the name brand stuff. They've got all of these collections of things that just don't really serve a whole lot of things, but it's just they're excited to shop. Oh, I got a discount on it, but they don't really need it. They just purchased it because it was on sale.
0: So we've got a few subtypes in this one. Some acquirers love the prestige of the purchase, the name brands. Some acquirers just get a rush from an amazing discount, can't afford not to buy. And some don't fit either one of those categories. They just love retail therapy. And if this is your experience, then your spaces begin to fill with things which never really serve you more than they did by being an enjoyable purchase. That's what defines the acquirer. Now, this next one has a name I think you'll remember.
1: Then there's the crammer jammer stacker. So this is someone, if you open their closet, have you ever seen, I can't remember what movie it is, but they open the closet and everything just comes flying out. The whole house is clean except for inside the closet. You can't really see anything until they open a drawer and then it's all the clutter and they just shove things in different places, wherever. Someone's coming over, oh, shove that in this closet, whatever. And so, but it becomes a burdensome problem because they can't maybe find a bill or they don't pay a bill because they've shoved these things in places where they don't know where they're at. They don't really have a system of organizing anything. They just kind of throw it wherever. And so that can become a problem.
0: Think you might be a crammer jammer stacker? If you find odds and ends in your glove compartment or frequently lose your mail because it's been swept into some nook or cranny when company comes over, this might be your profile. Last but not least, we have the seventh of Be Organized personality types, the Aspire.
1: And then there's the Aspirer, where the relationship is with a dream rather than the current reality. So they surround themselves with things like clothes that maybe don't fit because, oh, I'm going to lose 10 pounds. So I bought that because it's going to motivate me to lose 10 pounds. Or they're saving clothes that they've lost some weight, but they're saving the bigger clothes just because they're afraid they may go back to that weight instead of just getting rid of those. So, and also like crafters, I've had a lot of those where people, they're like, oh, I'm going to make this wonderful project. They'll go to Michael's, they'll buy all this stuff, but then they never do the project. It's all these unfinished projects that they have that they've never finished. And so that can also be a lot of junk around your house that you don't need. So those are the seven personality types that they kind of go over, and you can go on and see which one matches best to you.
0: So there you go. The first step in decluttering is to assess where you're at. And we've just done that together. You can still go take the quiz. There are some resources which can provide specific help based on what type of clutter habits you have. 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
0: Welcome back to The Lisa Show. Knowing the source of your clutter and why you're where you are right now is going to help you in the decision-making of downsizing and organizing. Trudy has a few universal principles for this.
1: We have like three rules.
0: Okay.
1: And they're simple, but they're not easy. They're not easy at all. And it's just own less. Own less is the first one. The second one is assign a home for everything. So everything's got a place to go. And then maintenance. You have to constantly maintain everything. And assigning a home also gives you order, boundaries, communication, and visibility. So if you can see it, if you know where it's at, I mean, that's like the biggest thing, especially I go back to pantries because they're just right there in your face. But a lot of things you have to be able to visibly see what's there and what you have. You know, if you're going to the grocery store, what do I get? How do I know if I have it? You know, if I don't? And if everything's together and visible, it's easier. I mean, when we were doing this last pantry, I was like, it needs to look like you're walking into a grocery store and you're shopping from the aisle, right? Because you want to be able to see where everything is and kind of know immediately what you have and take stock of. And you don't have to sit and think about it. Go rummage through everything. Do I have this or whatever? I mean, it just takes too much time.
0: I love this bit of advice. First, own less. Second, make a place for everything so that it has a home. And third, as you're rearranging and making these homes for your stuff, prioritize being able to see everything. Visibility is going to make or break your new system. I love this because it can feel a little counterintuitive to organize so that you can see more of your stuff. Trust me, I'm still coming to terms with my true identity as a maximalist when I wish I was a minimalist. And open any magazine, and it seems like the goal is to hide your personal belongings. But if you organize that way, it won't last because you won't be able to find what you need. Ironically, it could actually invite more clutter. Organizing so that you can see what you have at a glance helps you declutter the first time and maintain it. I want to switch gears for a moment because there's a glaring obstacle for anyone trying to do this who also has kids. You know what I'm talking about. It's like Dorothy Parker once said, trying to clean up your house and tidy it and organize it while you're having children is like shoveling snow while it's snowing. It doesn't make sense, but how do you do it? Trudy has some good advice for this scenario as well.
1: I think for me, it's definitely having a containment or a spot for everything. You know, when you walk in my front door, I have boxes for shoes. We take our shoes off when we come in the house. So they go in the boxes or in the mudroom. If you have, you know, lockers or whatever, you put them in there and not on the floor. I have to tell my kids this too, because they'll just drop them on the floor in the kitchen or whatever. I'm like, no, everyone's going to trip over those. There's a designated spot for the shoes. Put them there. You know, it's the same with anything like backpacks. If you have a place for them to hang it in the winter when they've got all their coats, have a place for them to put those that they're going to wear so that they kind of have a place and they know this is where it goes. When I come in the door, hang up my backpack, put my, you know, gloves, whatever in this box, wherever they're going to go. And then they're contained in that spot and they're not just, you know, like I call it like trickle effect of where my kids just kind of drop and leave everything in a trail along the,
7: Someone's here, been here.
1: Exactly. Yes. And it's hard. I mean,
7: even
1: with adults, like adult children, you know, sometimes it's almost worse. When my kids were little, I could like rein them in. And the older they've gotten, the more I'm like, seriously? Come on.
7: No, this backpack never was supposed to be here, and shoes and their stuff, it's all over.
1: Yes. And it goes back to maintenance if those spots. I mean, you have to run through, and if you even pull your kids in and say, you know what, that backpack needs to be put away or whatever, reinforce it. But you do have to maintain those areas too so that they stay, you know.
0: Keeping those high traffic shared spaces uncluttered is challenging, even for the professionals. You heard it here. But as you're working with your kids to do that maintenance together, you can set yourself up to succeed by assigning a home to everything. It keeps expectations clear so that you can follow up when someone doesn't do their part. And when an item's home is convenient, it becomes that much more sustainable. Trudy has some examples for temporary homes she sets up in her spaces that make it easier to do the maintenance together.
1: One thing I do, I have a second floor and my kids, they're constantly, if they do leave stuff in the main areas or what high traffic areas, I have a basket. I put at the bottom of the stairs. I have a little chair there and I put this basket on there. And if I see something laying around, I just throw it in the basket. and then they have to take it up and put it away. But if I'm running to the basement or something like that, I have a basket for the basement, I will run down and take everything with me that's in the basket. So I'm not constantly, like, mm-hmm. if I find one thing, running downstairs, coming back up. You know, I just put it in the basket, and then I'm just making one trip every once in a while. I got the little cloth basket mm-hmm. that I put in my daughter's car, and I'm like, if there's something that goes in the house or whatever, throw it in there.
7: Yeah.
1: You just take the basket with you when you go in.
7: And then it's assigned a space mm-hmm. too, which yes. also sort yes. of declutters your mind.
1: And you know, once that's full,
7: yeah.
1: you can't, nothing else can go in there.
7: Yeah.
1: You gotta it's clean
7: done.
1: It out.
7: It's full.
1: Time to, yeah. But you have options to your seat. You know what I mean? If someone comes, you can take that basket and put it in your trunk or whatever, mm-hmm. and you have space for that.
7: Like, that's a really great way to maintain.
1: Yeah.
7: Different areas.
1: I keep a donation box right outside my back door. And if there's something that I'm going to donate, I'm going through something and I find it, I just go throw it in that box. It's out of my face. I don't have to see it. I don't have to think about it. It's already gone.
7: I love that.
1: And it's in that box. And then maybe once a week or every other week, I'll drive down and donate it. And it's gone.
7: It's amazing what you can accomplish with a few baskets. And there's good news in case you're listening to this thinking, oh, do I need to go and buy a bunch of baskets and install lockers by my front door? Which, by the way, my father actually did. He installed lockers for each one of our kids growing up. My friends would be like, what's with the lockers? And I'm like, oh, my dad's really organized. Anyway, it was a whole thing. You don't need to do that. Trudy is adamant that money does not have to be a limiting factor in getting organized.
1: It's amazing, but most times I don't spend money on product when we go to clients.
7: Is that
1: home?
7: Really?
1: Yeah. No,
7: you don't go to the Container Store and go crazy?
1: No.
7: Because that's your profession? Because I would.
1: Yeah. I mean, I can. And
7: I'd be
1: have.
7: Like, let's see what we can buy for the... Oh, see, but now it's revealing yeah. more about me.
1: I mean, I can. We'll use whatever's in their space. So, I mean, even... As a young mom, when I had little kids at home, and I didn't have a whole lot of money, you
7: yeah.
1: know, I was a stay-at-home mom, and we were just on one income, and I would use the boxes that you get, and I would use those as like little container spots to put like your vegetables, cans, or whatever. You can use those. There's a lot of cheap options at Walmart or different things, dollar store.
7: Getting organized doesn't have to cost you money, and that's a relief too, because if you're one of the personality types that loves a good purchase, I feel really called out right now, there may be an impulse to go and buy storage containers or organizers or pretty binders to organize the organizers. Anyway, and that would be counter to the goal of owning less things and having a home for everything. That retail therapy can also be tempting because for some of us, getting organized is stressful. Buying something can feel like taking a painless first step, except that it isn't. If you're overwhelmed by decluttering, if you're like me and organizing one thing turns into a journey across your whole house, Trudy pointed out that this is a process that's best done in little bites. When professional organizers come to your home, they pick one space to work on. You can do the same.
1: Even as a professional organizer, we go in and I will only assess one space at a time. We can add spaces, but I do them separately because it's a lot to do depending on the amount of stuff they have mm-hmm. in that room. It's very stressful for even the client. It's a lot of emotional going through like the power purge, getting rid of things. I mean, it sounds so simple, but it's really difficult. It's more difficult than a lot of people think. So when they start to go through that and they get rid of all of that stuff and at the very end, you know, because it starts to look messier before it looks better because you're pulling everything out. You're kind of making a mess until you get it put back in and making it look great. But, you know, always the before and after pictures are great. But it's just getting started and organizing a space at a time. I have a friend that she has 7 children. And I've watched her, she'll post little things. And she's like, I did my pantry today. I got my pantry done.
7: Yeah.
1: And it's just these little successes that are a win-win. You're getting a small space done at a time, but it makes you feel so much better. And your kids are watching you keep these spaces organized. And I think it's an impact on that too for your children
7: yeah.
1: to be able to see that.
7: One small space at a time is good enough, and it can make an enormous impact. Trudy has seen this over and over again.
0: A life-changing declutter could be just a couple of rooms and still have a profound effect on a person's mental and physical well-being. This is just one of those stories.
1: We had one gal, oh my gosh, I just loved her to death. By the time we were done, she was crying, we were hugging. Oh. It was amazing. She had kind of had a lot of depression and anxiety. She was an art teacher and loved to do art, but she couldn't do art at home because it was just chaotic and crazy. She ended up moving into a family member's space. She had a couple of rooms. And so we ended up going in there. We cleaned everything out, made it her space. And we actually put some shelves in, put her craft stuff and art stuff up where she could actually see it. So she knew what she had. It was organized with like items so she could easily just access what she needed. We put a space for her to actually craft. She was also embarrassed because she didn't want people to come over because of how it looked. By the time we were done, she was like, I've had friends over now. This was a couple weeks after. She's like, I've had friends over. We've crafted. She's like, I know exactly where things go back. I just feel so much less stress. And, you know, she was like, I feel productive. I feel like I can craft again. And that's what we were there for. And it was awesome.
7: And that was just for like two rooms. That wasn't even like an entire, like never underestimate like the power of an organized drawer or an one room that's completely done.
1: Right.
0: Whether you're getting organized to save space, to have better health or peace of mind, to give your kids skills for their own future homes, or to save money on replacing things you already have, you can start small, one space at a time. And like Trudy said, it might feel messier in the beginning as you're working out what system works best, but you can try things out. I love her system of keeping baskets around to collect stuff that needs to go back downstairs or in the house from the car or to a donation center. Everything has a place in her home, but she also has temporary homes to help everyone succeed in their maintenance together. That's realistic to living in a busy household. You don't have to hide your stuff. As you're organizing, the easier it is to see what you have, the easier it will be to maintain. And maybe most important to remember in all of this, the best place to start is with a compassionate, honest look at how you come by your clutter and why. Shame makes it harder to let go, and that's the last thing anyone needs in this process. Everyone has clutter. It's normal, it's human, and so is that feeling of overwhelm that can come with it. Start small, make your stuff visible, find temporary homes, and if your teenagers are ruining your system, just know that even professional organizers are dealing with that. All you can do is weather the storm. You got it. You're listening to The Lisa Show. We'll be right back.
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7: Hey, welcome to the Council of Moms. We're so glad that you're here. If you're listening to us, you're in the right place because this is a podcast. But if you want to see what these voices look like and to see us roll our eyes and laugh and guffaw live-ish, you can go over to our YouTube channel of the Council of Moms, and we have a community over there that you can also engage in. So thank you. Welcome to the Council of Moms. I'm experimenting with taglines, so tell me which one you guys like. The Council of Moms, it feels like we're all being set up on a play date.
13: Hey.
7: Shout out to Julie Taylor for that one.
13: That's the one.
7: Yeah. And the Council of Moms, come as you are, stay until your kids find you.
12: Oh, I like that. Ooh,
13: that one.
12: One.
13: Like that one. That one.
7: That's a good one. The thing that I like about bringing together the Council of Moms, not only do we bring, different kinds of people from different backgrounds and motherhood experiences, but we bring together like this common sort of exasperation in we've thought about these things individually for hours, and now is our chance to talk about them and share this wisdom. So this first question for the Council of Moms is kind of a specific one. A lot of times we do these ideas that are more philosophical about parenting. This one's quite specific, but it's one that is a tale as old as time. What do I do when I find out my child is being bullied? I don't know about you, but I was the kind of mom, I guess I still am. I'd like to think that I've relaxed on this a bit, of like, that's looking for it. Like, what did they say? Oh, what did she do? I noticed that when you were with your group of friends, they all went off on who's that one? You know, like, I find that I'm looking for it, maybe because my children are sweet and perfect. No, just kidding. I was just going to say sweet, innocent, perfect. Blah, blah, blah. No, but that, especially my first, like, couple of kids were introverted. And as an extroverted mother, I think that's one of the reasons why I was looking for it. So I'm going to set it up that way, because sometimes bullying looks different. How has it looked for you and your kids? And what do you do when you find out your kid's being bullied?
13: I think this one's challenging, just because, like, what I would do as a mom in this situation is different than what the school would do or the teachers would do and how they would respond. And sometimes your child doesn't actually, at least for me, my oldest, she's had experience with bullying and she didn't even realize it was happening to her. Like, she would just come home and I'd say, who'd you hang out with? And she'd tell me, and then she would start telling me things they would say to her, they were playing this game where they were running away from me. And then I had to go find them all, but I could never find them. Like, it just wasn't quite clicking with her. And so I think what I did first was I started with her to try to give her tools to distinguish, like, what makes a good friend? How do you want to be treated? How would you like people at school to kind of play with you or speak to you? And then hoping that she felt empowered, but also helping her understand, like, there's a time when you need to stop and tell the teacher. Like, so there's a moment where you can say, hey, I don't like how you're talking to me. I don't like that you keep leaving me out. If you do that, I'm going to go play with someone else. But there's also a time where it's like, actually, this is pretty bad. Go grab the teacher, and this is a time for them to intervene. So I think with her, it was helping her understand and recognize when she was being mistreated, and then helping her differentiate between, like, I'm going to be empowered and stand up for myself versus, okay, this has gotten out of hand, I'm going to go talk to the teacher. That's just kind of been a challenge that we've dealt with the last couple of years.
12: I think that's a really good point. It's such a fine line. And I think the tricky thing about this conversation is what you would do or what you'd like to do or what people tell you to do is often very different than what you can do in the situation. Mm-hmm. Because right. The reality is, if when a kid is getting bullied in our situation, bringing in administration, which was necessary because it was very severe, made everything worse for my child, because then there's repercussions for getting that stuff involved. And so you have to be really creative. And I think that's been my experience in mental health and bullying with my children, is like the constant creativity of like how to go about it, because the things that are by the book that are even called for can sometimes make the situation worse. And especially when there's been a pattern of it, I'll never forget. I was in a therapy session with one of my children and the therapist just said to them, you know, this isn't normal, right? And my child was like, oh, because the pattern had been going so long that they didn't know, that they just thought that that's what recess was you go and you get kicked in the stomach, or you go and it was really brutal and a really long pattern. And we had fought at it from every angle, and sometimes it got worse, and sometimes, and because of that pattern and because of how long and because of the confusion of that line, Cree, to your point of when do you bring in, when do you talk about it, when do you not, when is it just something that we handle? The patterns can continue and it can be normalized for the child to the point where they don't even realize that it's not okay. They just think that that's what's happening. And so we had to get really creative. And I mean, it got to the point where my kids skipped school once a week. We got the allowance from the school and they knew that once a week they didn't have to go. And that was kind of the best situation to deal with it. So you just have to get creative because the same thing's not going to work. And it can be really tricky in reality when it's no longer a hypothetical. So we can sit here and say, you talk to the principal and then yeah. you call the mom and then you give the bully grace because they're also hurting and blah, blah, blah, blah, blah. But when you're actually boots on the playground, it's a different reality often.
4: Right.
13: And you're out of control and you don't have control in that environment. So
12: right.
13: you hope the teachers are supportive and helping your child, especially with what you told them, but you're not there. I mean, I remember
7: can't see all the nuance of it.
13: Right. And you don't know. And I told my daughter, I was like, if someone punches you, just punch them back. And she was like, oh, Mom, I would never. And I'm like, but if they keep punching you and you've asked them to stop, it's okay to push and punch them back. Oh, I would get in so much trouble. And I was like, well, if you were in the principal's office for pushing someone who is bullying you, Dad and I will probably take you out to ice cream. Like, you probably will not get in trouble with us. But you're right, Julie, right? That doesn't mean that she won't have consequences at school and that continuity will be screwed up.
14: Yeah, totally. Well, and then they get older and you can't go to the high school principal and say, they're being mean to my kid. Like, they've all cut them out of the text thread or
7: they're out of the friend group. What do you do now?
14: They're out. Mm-hmm. Yeah, which it's a lot easier to just dump people nowadays. All you have to do is dump them off the text thread and they are out.
7: Yep.
14: Which mm-hmm. happened in our family. And we spent a lot of time with our teenage son, who was the last kid in our family, like nights, keeping him busy doing, you know, trying not to make it seem weird that you're going out with your parents again. And because sometimes, you know, at some point there is no principal that comes and or teacher from the class. And sometimes it's even, you know, it's kind of the whole school system can feel like it's against your kids. And that's hard. I loved both of you talked about like the tools, because really that's what we can do is keep our kids going forward with tools. This is how you handle this. This is, you come to me. If this is happening, go ahead and punch them or, you know, like whatever the family tools are, they're tools. And the trouble is kids don't grow up with tools. Hopefully they don't grow up with tools to survive cruelness. And so you have to do that with a really extra dose of like, and you're amazing. They don't get it. But you're going to find your people. And it's going to feel so good when you find your people.
4: Right.
7: That's such a good point. I think I was really naive to the idea of bullying. I just was like, my kids are great. No one's going to bully them. Ha ha. Like, and also we have this idea of what bullying looks like name calling or punching,
14: like the big thug shoving.
7: And it's the big, you know. And it can be more subtle than that.
14: Totally.
7: And it can be more diabolical, to be honest, more cruel, in that. And so I appreciate like what Julie's saying about like the creativity of being involved. And then like Cree and Allison, you're saying of going to the kid, your kid, that's all you have control over. That took me a minute because I thought, well, surely if I reason with their mom, who's my friend or in my own family, surely reason, mm-hmm. you know, will make them react this way. You guys, I can't tell you. I mean, I can think of three very distinct conversations where I was like, so this happened. I know your kid didn't intentionally mean to do this, but this was the consequence. Like, what are we going to do kind of thing? And the answer was just like, my kid didn't do that. No. What are you talking about? Well, your kid probably did it, or your kid's lying. And I was just like, it was just not met with the same sort of reaction. And I remember getting off the phone.
0: call one time. There was something sort of benign now, because my son is 26 and probably doesn't even remember this, but I will never forget. But a kid came over and opened it, their milk, and poured it all over his lunch, all over the tray, pulled it and ruined the lunch. And my kid came home and was like, so he did that, wasn't? And he said it was funny. But I didn't think it was funny, but is it funny? Like, looking at me like really little. And I was like, it's not funny. And I called the mom, who was a friend of mine, so I could call. It wasn't weird. And I said, hey, listen, did you hear about what happened at lunch? And, you know, explain the situation. And she sort of laughed. And her response was, well, they were playing that funny game. And I guess your son has done stuff like that to my son. And I was like, no, he hasn't. When? Name one time. What are you talking about? Like,
12: give me the receipts.
0: Give me. That's exactly how I was.
14: Totally.
0: And she just laughed it off. And I was trying to explain to her, like, this wasn't funny to him. To my kid, could we maybe not do that ever again? And she was not only not, anyway, at the Council of Moms, I feel like it's an important point when we're talking about bullying to bring up this idea that we can be each other's advocates, right? As moms, like, yeah, we are in this together. Yeah. But if we're not hearing what someone else says and we're not taking it seriously, and hey, maybe I've been on the other side of that conversation too, of like, what are you talking about? That is not a big deal. You know, I'm not getting in on your drama kind of thing. Yeah. I wish that I would have learned, and I have learned, but I wish I knew then that really the only control in the situation is how you talk to your kid about it. Yeah. Right? Like, that is the real change of the kid going, yeah, that would bug me if that happened to me. What do you wish that you would have done? What will you do in the future, you know, for that? And that I've got your back.
12: Well, and I think the reason this is so important is because are we not all grown-ups and are we not all still bullied? Like, it never really stops.
0: Yes.
12: And so teaching on a kid level accountability when they are on the other side of things, mm-hmm. and to not internalize the treatment they're receiving of it's not about you. I think Allison, you said that of this isn't what you deserve. It's not. And those are two skills that we take with us into adulthood, because now when I'm in a situation where people are bad to me or I'm mistreated, I don't have anyone to call. It's on me to navigate that. And this is what the workshop is for these kids to be learning. And it doesn't really stop. So these skills, it's an opportunity to learn accountability and their worth and not letting this treatment affect that. And that's really, I think, what this is all about, because it doesn't stop. It never stops. And I think as moms, I get really hyperfixated and you just want to put them in a bubble and not let anyone. But then I think back to my own life and I'm like, someone dumped their milk on my lunch.
0: I ate
12: alone in junior high. I remember sitting on the toilet eating my bagel because I don't have any friends. It's character building. We all make it through. And so sometimes it is allowing a little bit of that and understanding this is what our kids have to learn, and not, and again, knowing that line of when to interject and when, how to teach it. But it all also is a normal part of life that still is happening for all of us every day.
0: Yeah, right.
14: Totally.
0: And each kid is going to react to it differently too. That same kid in junior high, when I'm like, didn't that drive you nuts? And he's like, you know what? I just figured out a long time ago that not everyone's going to like me. And I was like, the wisdom?
14: What?
0: Like, I was like, I remember looking at my husband and we were like, you learned that already at like 12? You are ahead of the game. Wow.
14: Totally. Totally. Well, and you know what? So I was just with a girlfriend this morning and she was telling me about her daughter, and she said, oh, she can be really hard on other kids. And I got to tell you, she's the first mom. My youngest is 22. She's the first mom I've ever heard say, my kid can be hard on someone else too. Isn't that so fascinating? I mean, do you hear
0: that
14: very often?
0: That's really fascinating.
14: Yeah, I loved it. And I told her, I'm like, you're the first. I'll always remember you saying your kid. And, you know,
13: I was just going to say, I was thinking about how sad it is in our culture in general that we've lost this idea of mothering as being a community effort.
0: Yeah.
13: I think that's really sad because, I'm going to speak to my own experience. Sometimes I just need the other person that's closer to my kid to yell at them and tell them to stop, right? Like, because I'm so far away and they can't hear me. So I would love if another mom like ran in front of my child while they were running at the swimming pool and just like, whoa, whoa, whoa, slow down, wait for your mommy. Like, I would love that because I can't catch up to them, right? Mm. But then other times I'm like, how dare you? Why would you talk to my kid? Like, right. How dare you do that? But I think there's this idea that's been lost on us that the children we're raising now and the mom and their mothers and their parents, we're all part of this amazing big community. So this idea that it's hard, like, oh, we can only talk to our kid because if we call their mother, we're not thinking of parenting being as a community effort. Like if a mom corrects my kid, I take it as a stain on my motherhood. Like, crap, I'm a bad mom because they corrected
14: my
13: daughter.
14: She had to call me out.
13: Yes. Instead of like, we're working together as a community. Your child has been calling my daughter names and she is so tender. And I just am hoping that you could talk to them or I could talk to them or we could bring them together and they could talk to each other to understand how much harm that is causing her sweet, tender heart.
7: Yeah.
13: But I don't think to do that first. I'm just like, I'll give her tools. I'll talk to her teachers. And then hopefully that mom and them will figure it out over there. But I think that's a hard part about parenting right now is that it can feel shameful to be called out if your child's misbehaving because we see them as an extension. Well, they are. They're an extension of who we are. And it's hard to separate. You're not attacking me. You're not even attacking my child. You're just trying to help us build a better community for them when they grow up. And that's hard for me, but I feel that as a loss, right? Of a loss of community around helping our children just be excellent humans and wonderful little kids and the harm that it causes us when we feel like we're parenting in isolation.
7: Right. We're all disconnected and we feel that. And I have benefited so much from the collective wisdom of other women, so much so that like Council of Moms is like, you know, like my jam because of that, because I think this is how this works. So I'm wondering, what are some cases that you've seen where that kind of like connection has worked, or how could we start encouraging more of that collective mothering that we've gotten away from?
12: I think one thing that really helps is question. On the individual, not seeing my children as a direct reflection of me for good or for bad. I try to see like when my kids do something great, I don't take credit for it. And when they do something not great, I don't beat myself up eternally for it because it's like they're their own human, right? But the thing that's helped me most in this is to make friends that are 10, 15 years older than me and 10, 15 years younger than me. Because the perspective that we can give, I can call my friend whose kids are older than mine. And I think that this problem I'm facing, I think I'm the only one who's ever done it. I think it's never happened to anyone before. I think it's the most shameful, stressful, terrible thing that we're never going to make it through. And then my friend who's been through it before is like, oh, this is just another Wednesday in my 30s. It's okay. And it just deflates it. And it like takes the shame away. And it keeps me objective in the problem of like, okay, now I can actually talk about the problem because I'm not sifting through my own shame and like fear of this problem. And it allows me to be objective. And just those touch points, that helps a lot.
7: Allison, I'm wondering, earlier you mentioned something about like when your kids get older, that like bullying is more common and it's easier to do now. What kind of perspective do you have of like what we could do to like increase this like connection that we have to mother each other's kids when it's so hard, when it's on, you know, technology?
14: This is the tough thing because generally you don't know, especially with your older kids, and high school kids, it's hard to know. In fact, I just listened to this, it was an article by Andrew Solomon. It's called Doom Scrolling. And it's about the tragedy of kids who get online. And sometimes the bullying isn't even directed at them. It's this idea of who they should be, who they aren't, right? That they aren't able to match up to. And the kids are suffering because of these messages that you need to be skinny. You need to be tough jock. You need to be like all these different things. And I think as they get older, the like one-on-one bullying goes away, but that like kind of that world bullying that comes at our kids, like this is who you should be. And I think it comes at us as moms too, a lot. Like, and that's where the shame comes in, right? And just kind of calling that out for what it is so that your kids know, like, this is this, and we all know that it's fake, but do we really? Do we really, when we're getting this constant look of beautiful moms who are doing so much more than we can, and our kids are seeing, you know, they're, the boys are seeing all these fit guys, the girls are seeing beautiful girls on TV, like the bullying, like, I don't know. I mean, and I know that even like with friend groups, there's slight bullying with women.
7: Yeah.
14: But it's this bullying can come at us from a corporation or, like a platform. So how do we learn to stay like in ourselves? How do we learn that we're okay? We're okay.
7: Right.
14: Just the way we are.
7: Yeah.
14: Like, thinking about what you're saying, the thing we're working on now in our kids.
13: Well, I'm thinking about what you're saying. I think, I mean, my oldest is 9. My youngest is 2. I've got 4 of them. And the thing I try to do, and I'm trying, so I don't know if it's going to work because she's only 9. So we'll find out. But I'm trying to help her gather her sense of self. Like, just gather her sense of self. Like, not even her identity in relationship to our family necessarily. I want her to know that our family loves her. We support her. We love her for who she is. We want her to be successful. And if people say unkind things about her or treat her unkindly, she can come to us as a safety net. But she has interests that go way over my head. Like, okay, if this is really what you want to do. And sometimes I find myself talking badly to her about her own interests, and I'm her mom, right? So I'm like, okay, so instead of that.
12: I'm laughing because I'm relieved because I do the same
13: thing. She likes to make stuff out of garbage. And I don't want garbage in my house. I want the garbage in the garbage. But she likes.
7: She's a found artist, Corey.
13: Yes,
7: a found artist.
13: That's exactly it. I'll bring these box in and I'm going to make a bed for this doll that I made out of my brother's old sock. And I'm like, ugh, there's just trash in my house. But I've had to reframe it, right, as like, I love how creative you are. This is amazing. I would have never thought to do this with this old box. I was just going to put it in the recycling, but it's okay. And then try to like healthily encourage her to discover and be grounded in that. So when she takes the doll she made out of her brother's sock to school for show and tell and gets laughed at, when she comes home, I can say, they just don't get you. They don't understand how hard that was. Yeah. They don't understand how creative you are.
7: Yeah.
13: And in our home and in our family, we're here to support you. So I'm trying really hard, and sometimes I do better than others, but I think this like centering of self and helping them understand that when someone's picking on them, it's not about my daughter. It's about that other person who's trying to navigate and figure out who they are. And 9, that's pretty young, but I think maybe that helps as we grow. I hope it does. I don't know.
7: I think that we used to have the luxury of time to figure out who you are and to have that strong sense of self. And the difference is in today's society, those kids, they have to have it earlier and younger. And right? I do think like Allison and Cree, you're both saying like that you have to be the one that echoes of that. You have value. You are important. These are the gifts that I see that you do. These are the things that you know, and this sense of like family culture becomes, I think, more and more important too. Because one thing that I have discovered as my kids have gotten older, you know, I only have 1 at home now, but I have 5 kids and we're still in each other's orbits, which is a fun way of saying we like to be together. From 16 to 26. And now I think I underestimated earlier how important that family, those family stories are to establishing like whatever they say here in this house, we like this weirdo music. Mm-hmm. Or, you know, your dad was 1 of 9 kids and they all did this and he was the only one that liked this. And that's cool. And they're still friends. And this, like pointing at that out, but that in a way that's connected to them so that help, I think that can help them give the freedom to make, their own choices about like who they are and their identity. And I think it has to be earlier than it was in generations past.
14: Well, for sure, some of us, like I'm in my mid-50s, like I'm still working on that, being okay with my beliefs, and they're different than I thought. You know, they're always changing and I'm always having to get square with myself again and be like, I'm okay believing this feeling this, thinking this. Like, so we're doing the work on ourselves the same time we're trying to teach our kids the skills. And it's tricky. It's a tricky business.
7: Yeah.
14: And it,
12: but
14: and
12: the
14: it
12: other reason that matters. Oh, go ahead.
14: No, yeah, go, for sure.
12: Or just the other reason that matters is talking about the other side of the conversation of who, like, bullying. Bullies come from insecurity. That's why you do that. So the more secure they are and we are in ourselves, the less we're going to become the bully as well. And I think we've all been in both situations. I don't think it's like totally. Us versus them. I think it's all us versus us on a Monday versus a Wednesday. And that's why it all matters. I'm my own bully.
7: Bumpy. I bully myself. Well, and I hope here on the Council of Moms that we bully each other into being better and to like coming together, right? Like, you like how I did that? I wrapped that up really nice in a bow.
12: So good.
7: I was like,
12: it was a nice bow.
7: Thank you. Thank you. The Council of Moms bullying us all to our best lives.
14: To greatness.
13: I don't know about that one.
7: No, that was too much. Council of Moms bullying. Listen. It's hard out there, and we need a strong sense of self. Now, doesn't roll off the tongue.
13: Not quite. That's all right.
12: But it's okay. Be your own bully. Council of Moms, be your own bully.
7: Be your own. We are. What a nice. No. We're still workshopping it. That's one of the great things about the Council of Moms. You know, it's always a conversation that needs a part two. Always. That needs a continuation, but you guys have brought up some really great ideas, and I appreciate you being here for this one. Thanks.
15: 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A special thanks to our guest, Trudy Fiegel. 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
3: I'm Julie Rose. 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
6: We don't have to change our mind. We don't have to compromise. We're trying to construct a bridge to the next conversation.
3: And we're exploring tough topics with nuance and an open mind.
7: What we have is not a politician's problem. We have an incentives problem. And we can't expect different results unless and until we change the rules of that system.
3: We're out to become better citizens, kinder neighbors, and more effective advocates for the things that matter most. It all starts right after the news.
8: BBC News with Danielle Jałowiecka. The embattled head of world football, Gianni Infantino, has scrapped his plan to allow private investment in the World Cup following a fierce backlash from football associations worldwide. He said he was acting because the proposal was dividing the sport, but he's facing calls to resign over the debacle. Lee Milner reports.
9: Earlier this week, it emerged that FIFA was planning to create a commercial subsidiary to run the men's and women's World Cups and other major competitions. But the backlash came quickly. Last night, the most powerful man in football abandoned the plans. He said the purpose had always been to unite and improve, and as a result of the controversy, the scheme would not proceed. It's the biggest setback of Infantino's time at FIFA, and with an election for his post due next March, questions about his leadership are only likely to grow.
8: Activists in Sudan are warning that a severe drought risks deepening the famine that's taken hold after 3 years of civil war. With more details, here's Julian Bedford.
10: Gedaref State is known as Sudan's breadbasket, but many farmers there say the soil is now uncultivable because of lack of rain. Even if the weather breaks, they say, the damage has been done and crop yields will be greatly reduced. Levels of malnutrition across much of the country were described as severe even before the sharp rise in the price of staple goods over recent weeks. UNICEF had described the situation as a massive disaster that's getting worse by the day.
8: The British Maritime Safety Agency says two tankers have been struck in the Strait of Hormuz. One incident took place near the Omani port of Kasab, where a ship reported a large explosion close by. It said there'd been no damage. Hours earlier, the crew of a tanker told the agency their engine room had been damaged but reported no casualties. Some ships have tried to stay close to the Omani coast as they transit the waterway that's become key to the conflict between Iran and the United States. Iran says all passage should be through its designated corridor. The search has resumed in Pakistan for the climbers caught in an avalanche on the world's 12th highest summit, Broad Peak. Among the seven still missing in the Karakoram range is one of the world's preeminent mountaineers, the Nepali-born former British soldier Nirmal Purja. Here's the BBC's Umar Draz Nangiana in Islamabad.
11: Ground teams, which are assisted by drones, are trying to move from base camp and onwards and try to reach the seven climbers that were their locations were identified during the operation yesterday. And they still don't know what their condition is, who they are, but their locations have been identified. They're still looking for one more climber's location, who is a Pakistani climber.
8: You're listening to the latest world news from the BBC.
12: There are many, many types of interventions that will prevent gun violence without infringing on the rights of law-abiding citizens. I'm convinced.
13: I spend my life trying to save children from things like cancer and infection and things like that. And the fact that gun violence is a leading cause of death is sad and makes me angry.
14: None of us who work in the field envision, even in our wildest aspirations, zeroing out firearm violence. The only way to zero out would be for there to be no firearms in the United States, and that's not going to happen. So to what extent can we reduce the harm?
15: I'm Julie Rose, and this is Top of Mind. I have been a radio journalist for 2 decades, but a few years ago, I found myself avoiding the news for long stretches because of how depressing and divisive it all seems. I still wanted to be informed and engaged on important issues, though, and I figured I couldn't be alone in that. So we created this podcast. Each episode, we tackle one tough topic in a way that will challenge you, help you feel more empathy, and empower you to become a better citizen, a kinder neighbor, and a more effective advocate. Today, what a surprising friendship can teach us about gun violence in America. The first time Mark Rosenberg met Jay Dickey, it did not go well.
12: I was furious at this man. How could he have the nerve to do this in public? How could he live with himself taking this position? I thought we were enemies, mortal enemies.
15: It was April 30th, 1996, a congressional hearing about the budget for the Center for Disease Control. Rosenberg led a CDC branch that had recently begun funding research about gun violence, and gun rights advocates were upset.
12: I was nervous, but I thought if we could speak clearly and let people know the truth and let them know the facts, that maybe we would win people over. But I was naive.
15: The National Rifle Association had trained its sights on Rosenberg's work.
12: And what they told their members, and what they told members of Congress and legislators all around, was that if you let this research continue, it's going to end up in all of you losing all of your guns. And they convinced a member of Congress from rural Arkansas named Jay Dickey to attack us when the director of CDC and I went to defend our budget. And when we got there, once this hearing started, this man started citing quotations totally out of context.
15: The hearing was a disaster for Rosenberg's branch at the CDC.
12: They passed the Dickey Amendment, and they took away the money that we'd been using to do the research on gun violence prevention. And I just thought, how could there be such an evil man who

0: Our lawmakers collectively shrug in resignation. But mass shootings are a small part of the picture. In 2024, about 40,000 people died from gun violence. More than half were suicides. Nearly all the rest were victims of crime or accidental shootings. And none of us are happy about this. The surveys are clear about that. It's just that we're split down the middle on whether it's more important to control gun ownership or protect the right to own guns. And every possible intervention policymakers consider bumps up against that divide. And this is why the story of Mark Rosenberg and Jay Dickey matters. Their face-off in that 1996 congressional hearing led to a 20-year gap in our understanding of why gun violence happens in America and what could prevent it. But during that time, Dickey and Rosenberg became Jay and Mark, close friends, changing each other's minds on the issue that made them famous, finding common ground.
1: If Jay Dickey and I could come to talk and become friends, we could do this in this country on a larger scale. We can save our families. We can save our communities. I think there's nothing more important. We'd all agree. So let's get down to it.
0: So how did they do it? 1983 was the year Mark Rosenberg stepped onto the path that would lead to their explosive collision a decade later. He'd recently finished med school and spent a few years tracking outbreaks for the CDC.
1: Specifically, the diseases that cause diarrhea, salmonella, shigella, botulism, typhoid.
0: Which was exactly what the CDC had been created for in the 1940s. But by the 1980s, infectious diseases were not the main killers of Americans anymore.
1: It's things like chronic diseases, heart disease, cancer, stroke, diabetes, and injuries.
0: And CDC officials wondered, should they focus on preventing those things now?
1: At that point, in 1983, there were two leading causes of injury death. One was cars, the other was guns. And we looked at what had happened in the history of cars and the use of science. And we found that in the 1960s, there were so many young people dying on the highways that the government said, this has got to stop. These rates are unacceptable. And they established the National Highway Safety Traffic Administration, and they put in $200 million of federal money to do research to make motor vehicle travel safer, to save lives. That money had yielded extraordinary results. Hundreds of thousands of lives had been saved by that research. And we said, okay, let's apply the same type of science to this other leading cause of injury death.
0: So Rosenberg opened a new branch of the CDC to fund research about how to prevent deaths from violence, especially gun violence. But this was a big and not entirely popular leap for the CDC.
1: We were looking at a problem that people used to think about as evil. Violence is evil. And a lot of people had the notion that it's certainly not a public health problem, and it's probably not a problem that you can prevent, because evil has always been with us from time immemorial. And what we started out saying is that violence is not evil. Violence is a problem. And like other problems, we can understand it. And we developed what we called the public health approach to violence prevention. We looked at all types of violence. And we said, for each type, you can ask and answer four questions.
0: What's the problem? What causes it? What works to prevent it? And how do you put those things in place? So Rosenberg sets to work funding research that will get some answers. And the very first study comes under fire.
1: Out of the gate and into battle.
0: It's the mid-1990s by now, because scientific research takes a while to plan, carry out, analyze, review, and publish.
1: And what this study did was it asked the question, does having a gun in your home make you and your family safer? Or does it put you at risk? Because the National Rifle Association for years had advertisements that said, basically, if you care about your family, you'll have a gun. It's the best way, and in fact, the only way to keep your family safe. And so we wanted to look at

0: question, does it keep your family safe? And what we found was that not only does having a gun in your home not keep your family safe, but it puts your family at risk, at very high risk. The risk that someone in your family would be shot and killed with a gun went up threefold. That's a 200% increase. It's a huge increase. And what we found for suicide is if you have a gun in your home, the risk that someone in your family will die from a gun suicide is five times higher. And needless to say, the NRA did not like this. They thought this had the potential to really interfere with gun sales.
1: So the NRA immediately condemns the study and begins campaigning against the CDC's public health approach to gun violence research. The NRA has similarly dismissed pretty much any research finding that could be used to justify restricting gun ownership over the last 20 years. And just a note here, I really wanted to get the NRA's current take on federal funding for gun violence research. So I sent three separate requests to the NRA's press office over the course of the month that we worked on this episode, but we got no response. We do have some archival tape from one of their main boosters back in the 90s, though.
2: Thank you, Mr. Speaker.
1: Arkansas Congressman Jay Dickey.
2: This is the 4th District of Arkansas, and I'm in it every weekend, and I'm talking, and I'm listening, and I read the letters. They see that gun control is just one other means of trying to get control of their lives.
1: May 1994, Congressman Dickey was in his first term, and President Clinton was pushing a national ban on assault weapons.
3: Because Dad was a representative of Clinton's hometown, I think he probably got a lot more press as he talked about gun control because it was a counter opinion to the president. I'm Rachel Dickey Hayscote. I am the daughter of Jay Dickey, the youngest of four.
1: I also talked to Dickey's ex-wife.
4: I'm Betty Dickey. Jay and I were married for 27 years and remain friends for the rest of his life.
1: Betty and Jay were already divorced when he first was elected to Congress in 1992. Rachel was a teenager.
3: I was actually very involved in the campaign. So it probably helps to know that the part of Arkansas that we grew up in was a hunting mecca, especially duck hunting. So there were always hunting rifles, not pistols, but hunting rifles in the house.
4: You know, it's a little like breathing in this part of the world. There were not many people who were against using guns. So it was not a surprise that he was around NRA people. Or was, you know, called the point man for them.
1: Point man for the NRA was how Jay Dickey was known in Washington. By the time he and Mark Rosenberg first came face to face at that CDC budget hearing in 1996.
3: Dad's view of what the CDC was doing is that he felt like it was a loophole for gun control.
1: Dr. Rosenberg, boomed Dickey in his Arkansas drawl. As reported by the Washington Post, you have stated that the CDC's agenda with regard to firearms is to create a public perception of firearms as dirty, deadly, and banned. Did you ever say that? Rosenberg balked. Yes, he'd said it in the context of a question about kids and guns, not adults.
0: But when Jay presented this, the implication was that we were trying to keep guns out of everybody's hands and take guns away.
5: And your response was that that was not the position of the CDC, right?
0: Yes, that we were trying to prevent deaths and injury and harm to children and to adults.
1: But the committee was clearly unconvinced, and the political winds were not in Rosenberg's favor. By this point in 1996, Republicans had a commanding majority in the U.S. House, a majority they had taken in a midterm walloping of the Democrats 2 years earlier, right after Clinton pushed through that 10-year ban on assault weapons. Rosenberg knew his work was on the line.
0: And I'd been told by my bosses at CDC, they said, Rosenberg, don't you ever, ever talk to that congressman again. It'll be like throwing a match on gasoline. But then after a couple of weeks, CDC got a request from Jay Dickey's staffer. And he said, we want to go over the data that Dr. Rosenberg presented at the congressional hearing. And so the bosses at CDC said, okay, you can go and talk to the legislative assistant about the data, but do not talk to the congressman. You get it? Yes, sir. You really understand? Yes, sir. So I went up to go over the data, and I met the staffer, went into his office, and we had a really good conversation. And at the end of an hour, we were ready to leave, and he said to me, oh, by the way, the congressman is in his office, and he wants to say hello to you. And I gulped. I said to myself, oh, this is really bad. This is terrible. If I go in and talk to him, I'll get fired. If I don't talk to him, I'll make it worse. He'll get more angry because I'll be rude. What should I do? And I decided the best thing would be to say hello, but don't say anything more than that. Just go in and say hello. So I bit my tongue and I went in and said hello. And I noticed on his wall that instead of the usual testimonials to how great he was, he had pictures of his family, pictures of his kids. And we started talking about his kids and his family. And then he asked me about my kids and my family. And we actually spent a fair amount of time just talking about our kids. And the next thing I knew, he had invited my son to come visit Congress and go on a tour and meet with him in his office. Not only my son, but his whole class. And I was touched by that act of kindness and caring. And then he asked me, could I help his daughter who had just moved to Atlanta, could I help her get a job? And I did. And then he asked me some other things. He did other things for me, and we started to talk. And oh my gosh, were we different. Jay was from a very, very small rural town in Arkansas. He was a Republican, and he was a born-again Christian who believed very strongly in his Christian faith. And I was this curly-haired, to him, wise-ass, overeducated Jewish kid from the Northeast. We couldn't have been more different, really. The more we talked, we got to actually like each other and understand each other. And that was really an important step.
5: Now, while the two of them were getting to know each other, Congress was moving quickly to defund Rosenberg's existing gun violence research and ban the CDC from funding anything that promoted gun control. That's the so-called Dickey Amendment, which kicked in with the 1997 federal budget.
0: It had a terrible result. A lot of the potential young people who might have entered that field, even some of the seasoned veterans who had been doing the research, moved on to other areas and decided to do other sorts of research. And foundations, too, for some of them, it had a chilling effect.
5: Within a few years, Mark Rosenberg was out, too.
0: I think I was fired indirectly because of the NRA. The NRA put pressure on Congress, and Congress put pressure on the director of CDC.
5: Rosenberg's prominence advocating for gun violence research made him too politically toxic to keep around. And the funding ban bearing his new friend Jay's name was just the nail in the coffin.
0: Oh, he felt very badly. He felt terribly about that.
5: But the Dickey Amendment was already on the books. And soon, the effects would become even more clear to both of them. That's next on Top of Mind, a BYU Radio podcast. I'm Julie Rose.
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5: There are still quite a few twists and turns in the story of Jay Dickey and Mark Rosenberg, but let's pause for a moment to meet someone who got caught in the crossfire of their first encounter.
10: My name is Garen Wintemute. I'm an emergency medicine physician and a violence researcher at the University of California at Davis.
5: At the time the Dickey Amendment took effect in 1997, Wintemute was one of just a dozen or so researchers nationwide looking at gun violence as a public health problem. And Mark Rosenberg's branch at the CDC was
10: the leading supporter of our work. We were doing studies of risk for death, risk for criminal activity among people who had legally purchased firearms.
5: So if someone had legally purchased a firearm, what did that do to their chances of an early death?
10: Correct.
5: But then a call from the CDC.
10: We're going to need to terminate your funding.
5: Now, public health researchers like Wintemute can get funding from lots of different sources. Nonprofit foundations, special interest groups, and corporations are all options. But often those funds come with strings attached and conflicts of interest to navigate. So government money from agencies like the CDC is really the backbone of public health research in America.
10: So, I mean, the tragedy for the entire field is the people who, in the 80s and early 90s, when rates of firearm violence were rising and extraordinarily high, when the funding dried up, almost all of those people left. They had to earn a living. The few of us who stayed in the field couldn't do large-scale research. There's no such thing as a randomized trial, for example, because those things cost money, and there wasn't any money. So it's as if we had said, let's not study breast cancer. They kill about the same number of people, by the way. Let's turn our back on the problem and pretend that it doesn't exist. We would never do that for breast cancer, and I'm not advocating that. But that's precisely what we did with firearm violence.
5: Dr. Wintemute refused to stop his research, though.
10: So we had funding from private sources. We had funding from our state Justice Department for a specific project.
5: What about from gun people on either side of the gun lobby?
10: Don't take it. It's been offered. I won't take it.
5: And when cobbling together cash from independent donors and state grants wasn't enough,
10: for a while, I as an individual was the leading supporter of our work.
5: To the tune of more than $2 million to date.
10: I live a pretty simple life, and I have an ER doc's income. I am a researcher Monday through Friday, and I do my ER shifts on the weekends. And when I was a youngster, I was given some money that I have saved. And it has all along been my plan to use that money to help this program. When I die, my estate will go to this program. And I'm 73. That's something I foresee. So the rhetorical question that I have and will die with is, how many people are dead today who would be alive if we hadn't turned off the work? If we had answered back in the early 90s the questions that we're just starting to answer now? If we in the early 90s had put in place interventions that we've put in place in the last few years that are working? They could have been there and working 20 years ago, but they weren't, because Congress decided, no, we're not going to study the problem.
5: Had you been criticized by Second Amendment folks, by the NRA that point?
10: Yeah, from the beginning, yes, yes. The NRA had a file folder on me, and I know that because the guy who kept the file told me. There would be critical comments when our research was published.
5: Alleging that this was biased?
10: Yes.
5: Or that you were
10: on the take in some sort of way? And right, exactly. That the hidden agenda of the work was to take everybody's guns away, which it wasn't and isn't.
5: Okay, it wasn't your agenda to take everybody's guns away, but
10: no.
5: Would you have acknowledged at the time A desire to see fewer guns or to have access to guns be restricted?
10: Those are two different questions. My interest is in the broadest way, in preventing suffering. More here, I would like to see less gun violence and less violence of other types, but we'll stay focused. But I'm driven by the data. If, for example, the data showed me conclusively that letting people carry guns in public all the time reduced rates of violence and so forth, I'd be a supporter. As it happens, the data show the opposite. So I'm not a supporter. I'm interested in reducing deaths and injuries. So with that in mind, I do endorse restrictions on ownership of, and use of firearms beyond those that are in federal law, not so much beyond those that are in California law, because our work and others have shown that there are subgroups of people who buy guns legally who are at extraordinarily increased risk for doing crime later. I'm also convinced by a whole body of evidence that on balance, bringing a gun into the home increases the risk of a violent death in the home.
5: Yeah. And so the Dickey Amendment, when it was passed, and the argument Jay Dickey was making, and that we also heard many other Second Amendment supporters making, was that the research that the CDC was funding, like your own, could be used as ammunition, for lack of a better word, to get restrictive gun laws passed. So if that was the thinking, they weren't wrong. Like, that it was a rational concern that they had.
10: They weren't wrong. It's important to draw a line between understanding a problem and what's done with that understanding. It doesn't make sense to say solutions to this particular health problem might be unpleasant to some people, so let's not understand the problem to begin with. Step one is, let's understand the problem. Step two is, let's have a broad conversation about what we want to do about it. But in the end, policy decisions are up to the public at large and their representatives in government. They're not up to the scientists, and that's a good thing.
5: But it is possible to structure a research project to lead to a result that might paint guns in a worse light. So how do you think... How can researchers on this particular topic, is it even possible for researchers on this topic to be able to somehow have credibility across the board, this political divide, so that whatever your finding is, everybody can believe, like, this is not a biased research and the findings are the findings?
10: Right. So that happens in a bunch of different ways. First off, somebody who's ethical about doing research will up front admit there is no such thing in the world as objectivity. All of us are, as sentient beings, influenced by our prior knowledge and experience. But the ways to get credibility in that environment are to be very transparent about all the steps in the process. So, here's what we thought about. Here's how we designed the project in detail for you all to read. Here are the data that we used. Here are the details of the analytic approach that we took, provided in such detail that you can replicate the study, but you don't have to just rely on us. There's an institutional review board that has to approve the project before the project can go forward. There is the peer review process where, before it gets published, it is sent by the journal to disinterested experts and I do this work too. The reviewer's job is to try and blow the study up. It's to find all the flaws.
5: Yeah. Those are principles that you adhere to.
10: Yes.
5: And have adhered to.
10: Yes. And it really matters to me that I can look at myself at 3 a.m. in the mirror and say, you did that right. You're representing the findings fairly. You're giving alternative explanations of what might happen. And you're leaving the decisions about policy to other people.
5: So you don't take a position on what policies you think should be implemented?
10: Oh, I do. But I take those positions when there's a clear direction from the research evidence.
5: What have you done in cases where the findings of your research actually might make the NRA happy.
11: Yeah.
5: Actually don't support certain, you know, kinds of restrictions.
11: That's happened more than once. And the answer is precisely what I said to you before. We don't not publish them, for starters. We don't engage in publication bias. There are others, but the best example I can think of involves the so-called gun show loophole, where policymakers wanted to require that there be background checks for all firearm transfers at gun shows. And I had, as a researcher, I had done the field work. I had gone to more than 70 gun shows and systematically collected in real time observational data on what happened at gun shows all over the country.
5: And with a secret camera, by the way.
11: Yes, ma'am.
5: A buttonhole camera, right?
11: It wasn't a buttonhole, it was in a candy bag, but but yes, but with a hidden camera, but also with my cell phone. I would dictate as I walked down the row what I was seeing. And then we published. And in one case, we found that straw purchases were really common in places where gun shows weren't policed and very uncommon where they were. But our biggest conclusion was gun shows aren't the problem. Gun shows are just where you can see the problem. The problem is very much bigger. And we published that, and it made gun control advocates really unhappy because there was a big push for closing the gun show loophole. And I was saying, you're wasting your time. Same thing with gun buybacks. There was a big push for gun buybacks. And we weren't the only ones. We were the only ones for gun shows. But for buybacks, we were among the people who said, if you're using buybacks to reduce rates of crime in a community, you're wasting your time. And I have, particularly on gun shows, I made a point of it, was as vocal as I have been on any of the policy conclusions that might make the NRA and others unhappy.
5: Yeah.
11: We follow the data.
5: Dr. Wintermute, can you describe for me what the alternate history might have been? What you, in the early 90s, were sort of envisioning, you know, before the Dickey Amendment came down, before the CDC stopped funding, sort of in your mind, what was the best scenario of how this could have played out, bringing us to 2025?
11: Sure. The early work showed a lot of promise. The idea that approaching firearm violence as a health problem is productive, that was being demonstrated in the later 80s and early 90s. And in a rational universe, that would have led to an increased effort to understand the problem, an increased effort to design and implement interventions based on that understanding, some of which would work and some of which would not. They would all be evaluated, which is really expensive.
5: And so the funding from the CDC would scale up?
11: Yep. NIH would have joined in. NIJ's budget would have increased. States would probably have gotten in the game. Foundations, seeing normalization from the government, would have gotten in the game. There would be not a couple dozen of us, but hundreds of people working on the problem, just the way hundreds of people, thousands of people work on other major health problems. And we would have achieved the kind of understanding that would have helped reduce our rates of violence much to a level much lower than they, in fact, turned out to be.
5: In that alternate universe, would we have as many guns in America today?
11: Probably not.
5: As we do?
11: Probably not. We might have maintained restrictions or a ban on assault type firearms. California has. A few other states have. The federal government has not. We would also, I suspect, have much better mental health care. And because mental health is involved in, don't forget suicide, mental health is involved in the leading form of firearm violence, which is self-inflicted. We might have better alcohol policy because alcohol is a powerful contributor to risk for both homicide and suicide.
5: Do you think that most people who wanted to own a gun would be able to own a gun in this alternate history?
11: I suspect that would be true. I think in that alternate universe, there would probably be permit to purchase regimes set up for acquisition of a firearm. And the available data show that permit to purchase policies are associated with lower rates of firearm death.
5: Because you're screening out sort of on the front end.
11: Yes.
5: For some of these risk factors that the research might have identified.
11: Yes, it's that same upstream focus.
5: Which might include alcohol abuse. It might include
11: a prior criminal record. Okay. Felony conviction, you're prohibited now in our universe. But in most of the country, you can have a record of violent criminal conviction that's as long as your arm and still buy all the guns you want, as long as those convictions are not for felonies and as long as they don't involve intimate partner violence.
5: Hmm. Would we still have had mass shootings, do you think?
11: Sure. We still have motor vehicle deaths. We still have breast cancer, to keep going back. But would we have had as many? I doubt it very much. None of us who work in the field envision, even in our wildest aspirations, zeroing out firearm violence. For that matter, zeroing out mass shootings. The only way to zero out would be for there to be no firearms in the United States, and that's not going to happen. So can we, to what extent can we reduce the harm? To what extent can we uncouple the presence of something like now 400 million firearms in the United States from the harm that is done with those firearms? That's where the focus of the field has been for a long time.
5: Garen Winnemute is an ER doctor and violence researcher at UC Davis, where he directs the Violence Prevention Research Program. So back now to the story of Mark Rosenberg and Jay Dickey.
4: Dad at his core was humble, and he wasn't afraid to say he was wrong.
5: It's the 2010s now. The ban on federal funding for gun violence research has been in place for more than a decade. Mark and Jay have become close friends, and they're about to reach a turning point.
0: At first, our conversations weren't around guns, but I think we both started to broach it and talk about it. And Jay taught me a very important lesson. He said, Mark, you've got to realize that people have been told that you were out to take away all their guns. So every time you talk about guns, you have to start, not end up, but start by letting them know that you're not out to take their guns and that you're not interested in infringing on the rights of law-abiding gun owners. You've got to start with that. And that was a really, really important lesson for me.
5: And you started to do that then? That changed your approach?
0: Absolutely. Absolutely. And I still think it's such an important thing of what we do. And I think Jay learned about the public health approach and how science and understanding could help solve problems. And he thought that what was happening in terms of gun violence, school shootings, mass shootings were increasing. He thought that that was a horrendous thing. And he was starting to think that this was a mistake to stop the research. And we were starting to talk about how could we get it restarted.
5: But neither of them was in a position of power in Washington at this point. So they thought maybe if they went public with their unlikely friendship, they could spark some interest among their former colleagues. On July 27th, 2012, they published an opinion piece together in the Washington Post.
0: There had been this shooting in Aurora, Colorado, in a movie theater, a mass killing. And Obama said, this is crazy. And what struck both Jay and me was, it's not crazy. If you have someone who's a paranoid schizophrenic and they have unlimited amounts of ammunition and unlimited access to guns, this is going to happen. That's not crazy. What's crazy is to not to try to prevent it, is to give up and say there's nothing we can do and that we can't stop it. And we wrote this up and we said, that's what's crazy. Mm. And we said, if we do research, if we continue to do the research, we can find solutions to this problem.
4: Did it surprise me? No. Did I respect him for it? Yes.
5: Mm. This is Jay's daughter, Rachel, again.
4: He really wanted to do the right thing. And when he realized that what he had started was really taking us down a path that wasn't right for our country, he didn't hesitate. That wasn't something he would have waited a second once he truly realized it to
3: try to write.
1: But nothing changed in Washington. So 3 years later, Jay and Mark tried again. They published another piece in the Washington Post pleading for policymakers to recognize that, quote, our nation does not have to choose between reducing gun violence injuries and safeguarding gun ownership. This time, people noticed. National media came calling. In an interview with NPR in late 2015, Jay said he had never intended for the Dickey Amendment to cut off all CDC funding for gun violence research. And he told NPR he wasn't sure why it had turned out that way.
12: That's where my regret is. I was on to other things and worrying about my constituents, and I didn't follow through and say we still need to do research. I didn't do that.
1: But Jay Dickey's chance to see this through was running out. He had Parkinson's disease. It was progressing fast. He died in April 2017.
3: Mark was the first person, other than my sister, that I called when we found out my father had passed away. And that was because, and Mom knows this well, Mark was playing such a meaningful role in Dad's care, his Parkinson's care. Like, he was leaning in and finding doctors and calling in favors to get Dad into certain appointments. I mean, those two loved each other in the end. So to talk about, like, the early relationship where they were fighting and to see the love that they had near the end, it is inspiring.
1: Jay's family asked Mark Rosenberg to give the eulogy.
3: Dad kept saying again and again, I don't deserve Mark as a friend. Like, he is too good of a friend. Mm-hmm. And I love him dearly. And they would literally say, I love you. Like, I'd be on calls with them, and they just had the sweetest relationship. And Dad would almost always witness to Mark, because Dad's face was very important. And we would laugh, because of course Mark is a devout Jewish. And so we'd be like, Dad.
13: Mark talked about that at the funeral. He talked about the times that Jay witnessed to him, and he said, I'm happy where I am, Jay. You
3: know? But Mark saw it for what it was, is that Dad loved him so much that he couldn't not witness to him. It was actually just a sign of love, and Mark never was, he would laugh and say, thank you, I appreciate that. But they were, they're just
13: like brothers.
3: Special. Truly.
5: Was making that kind of friend out of character for Jay? Betty?
3: Mom, I'm talking too much. Mom, go. That's a great question.
13: No, it is a good question. Jay was hard as a boss with his employees, but it was unusual that he had male friends like that. I mean, everybody loved him. And as a congressman, he was, even when he disagreed with you, he maintained the friendship. He didn't get mad at you. And I mean, that's why he and Mark got together, is because, Jay will go back and talk to his enemies on people that he's made mad as if nothing has happened.
3: That was a line from Mark's eulogy for Dad, which is, if Jay disagreed with you, he leaned in to know you better. He worked harder to get to know you and understand your perspective the more he differed with you. It's interesting because I think it's the thread that pulled them together.
0: They had a very big funeral for him. It was attended by 500 people. Mm-hmm. And I'm sure people thought strange that this person from Pine Bluff would have this Jewish person come and give the eulogy at his funeral. But it meant a lot to me, and I still feel very close to his family. His wife, Betty, became interested in taking on Jay's work to get the research funding restarted. She said, Jay had big shoes to fill, but let's try to do this together. And Betty was a very important voice in this.
13: It was obvious that someone needed to look at the causes and the ways to deal with it.
1: And Betty Dickey had credibility coming from a gun-owning culture. And also having seen the devastation of gun violence as a county prosecutor in Arkansas and later a justice on the state Supreme Court. The issue was also personal. Her father had been shot to death when Betty was a young adult. A man she married after divorcing Jay died of a gunshot wound from a hunting accident.
13: the things that I saw as a young person gave me the resolve. I mean, you either have the courage to be stronger or you fall apart.
1: Together, Betty and Mark submitted testimony to Congress in 2019 that helped lead to a bipartisan deal rewarding the CDC and NIH, National Institutes of Health, $25 million annually to study gun violence.
0: The field is being reconstituted, rebuilt, and has come back even stronger. And one of the most exciting things is to see how many young people and really bright minds are working on this problem now. I wish I could show this to Jay. I think he would be absolutely delighted about this.
1: Next, we'll meet someone doing gun violence research that is only possible today because Mark and Jay became friends and coaxed Congress back to funding it. I'm Julie Rose. 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
17: Before, we used to just think it was impossible.
1: Bindi Naik Mathuria is a pediatric trauma surgeon in Texas, and she's always been interested in doing gun violence research. But until Congress restarted funding for it, her projects were pretty limited.
17: We do research for free most of the time. And then this opened up, and I had this idea, and I didn't think I was going to get it, but I did. So,
1: Dr. Naik Mathuria won one of the very first gun violence research grants from the CDC in the new era. Her research idea was inspired by a toddler she treated.
17: He was just sitting there on his couch, like watching cartoons, and there was a shootout outside his apartment. He lives in one of the really dangerous neighborhoods in Houston, and a bullet came through the door. Just one bullet went through his chest, abdomen, and came out of his back, and injured basically every major organ in his body. And luckily, he was close to the hospital. The police, actually, who had responded to the gunfight, actually brought him in themselves, just carried him into the hospital. And we were able to save his life, despite the fact that he had very major injuries. But then he spent 7 months in the hospital, even though he did survive, needing multiple surgeries. And, you know, I just watched the pain and suffering that he and his family went through for one bullet. And then at the end of all that, he went back to the apartment that he was shot in.
1: And Dr. Naik Mathuria wondered, why weren't stories like this of survival, but with tragic consequences, a bigger part of the conversation around guns? She sensed maybe the data was missing.
17: When I would go and talk to pediatricians about accidental, or we like to call them unintentional, shootings in children, like, you know, you guys should really be talking to everyone about guns in their home, safe storage. Well, when you look at pull up the actual numbers of the kids that were dying from these, it was only 4% at the time. So it seemed really low and like not a problem. But I can tell you that I would see this happen almost every week. But they wouldn't die. But nobody, that wasn't being reported. Right. So I was like, I know it's higher than that. I realized that there's multiple trauma centers in Houston. We all don't share data. So we all just know what we each do. Hmm. And then the police collects data on gun violence, but we don't know what their data is. And then there's all these, you know, deaths that never come to the trauma center. They happen at the scene, that go to the morgue. They collect the data, but we don't know what that is. And then there's all these non-fatal injuries. And that was really my interest, because I, as a trauma surgeon, I know that a lot more people live than die from gun violence, but no one was counting them. And so I wanted to collect all the data of all, as much as I could, like find a place to put all of this into one big database to essentially track all the gun injuries that were happening to both children and adults from Harris County, which is the third largest county in the country. And so, you know, and so we were able to do that, but there's no way we would have been able to do that without funding. That huge, huge amount of work. And, you know, there's just no way people would have just done that for free. So
5: with that data in hand, Nneka Mathurya could see what the 4% statistic missed.
17: If you look at just the deaths, it was only 4%. But now that we collected this data, it's actually 20% of children are injured or killed by guns accidentally. And most of them are at home. So now you can take that and be like, okay, we do have a child access protection law, for example, in Texas, but it's not enforced at all. Like, it's just, it's there, but the police turn a blind eye to it, you know? Mm-hmm. But if you say, okay, now this is a real problem, you could prevent, a quarter or fifth of child injuries, then maybe policymakers might be like, okay, yeah, maybe we should strengthen that, because now we have the data. And I just don't know if kids or people realize the dangers. In the media, you always hear about the deaths, but it's the survivors that really, really bother me because, I think that sometimes they're forgotten about. And especially in children, it can lead to, at least to lifelong consequences, physical and, of course, psychological as well. It also affects their whole family. It affects all of their siblings, affects their parents. It's life-changing, and it's just increasing more and more, as you know now, the leading cause of death, which is just really sad, given that, I spend my life trying to save children from things like cancer and infection and things like that, and the fact that gun violence is a leading cause of death because of kind of where we are in our country with guns is sad and makes me angry.
5: You're angry that there are guns around or that people are using them in this way or that there are so many guns?
17: I kind of think of guns as cars, they're not going anywhere in our country. Everyone, they're very common, and in Texas, for example, at least 50% have guns. It's probably higher. Most people have multiple guns. And so I've started to just kind of see it as, injury prevention of something, a weapon that can be dangerous, kind of like a car, right? A car can be dangerous if you use it the wrong way. You can run into something, you can crash, the minute you leave your driveway, if you don't have the appropriate training and are of the appropriate age and are of the appropriate mental capacity. And so it's something that, I think we could live with, and people do live with in other countries, just with maybe some increased regulations.
5: Dr. Bindi Nneka Mathurya now has federal funding to build a real-time database of gun injuries, deaths, and suicides in Harris County, Texas, to help identify hotspots for targeted prevention efforts.
0: I'm really optimistic, given the way that the situation has changed.
5: Since restarting in 2020, Congress has continued to allocate $25 million a year for gun violence prevention research. And Mark Rosenberg says it is beginning to yield answers. But what will we do with that knowledge?
0: We live in such polarized, hyper-polarized times that people don't want to even listen to what the other side is saying. People think that their enemy is the other side. And it is such a destructive, counterproductive, serious mistake. People on both sides forget that the real problem is that our kids are being killed. There are many, many types of interventions that will prevent gun violence without infringing on the rights of law-abiding citizens. I'm convinced if we can see what the problem is and put aside some of our distrust of the people we're talking to, we can start to make progress.
5: Mark Rosenberg is still working on that progress, even at the age of 80. He's establishing a forum on the prevention of firearm injuries and harm with the National Academy of Medicine and keeping an eye on the possibility that the political winds in Washington could shift against funding for gun violence research at any time. That's partly why he agreed to be part of this episode. Same with Jay Dickey's family, actually.
3: Dad, if he were here today, would be fighting just as hard. And I think he would, it's funny, as we talk through this, I can hear his voice. Kind of calling us to action to see it through. since he's not here, you know, I know that he really would want us to make sure that the gun research would be able to proceed and be funded so that we could prevent these deaths on a go-forward basis.
5: Thanks so much to Rachel and Betty Dickey for bringing Jay to life for us in this episode. And I'd love to hear your thoughts. Is there someone in your life who thinks differently about guns? What common ground do you think you might have on the issue that you could explore? Send an email to topofmind@byu.edu. 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Today's episode was produced by Elena Beck, Caleb Leach, and me, with help from James Hoops, Samuel Benson, and Sam Payne. Our audio engineer and sound design team includes Brendan Lewis and Lauren Sandberg. I'm Julie Rose. We'll talk soon.

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2: 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Thought that grandeur brings feelings of awe, that epic and outsized marvels command our attention, our respect and admiration, more than things that are small. In actuality, tiny things, even microscopic wonders, can fill us with an overwhelming sense of gratitude and humility. Just the thought that a hummingbird can hum and hover evokes a feeling of awe and wonder. 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
3: BBC News with Danielle Jałowiecka. The embattled head of world football, Gianni Infantino, has scrapped his plan to allow private investment in the World Cup following a fierce backlash from football associations worldwide. He said he was acting because the proposal was dividing the sport. Laura McAllister is the vice president of the European Football Confederation.
4: He had to be pushed into that corner, and that's regrettable, of course. But I think it showed the unity of football when we face such an existential crisis, but it really shouldn't have come to this. I think most of us believe this was a hugely misguided and potentially catastrophic proposal, and it should never have been put on the table. But I'm delighted that we were able to fight it off.
3: Activists in Sudan are warning that a severe drought risks deepening the famine that's taken hold after 3 years of civil war. Farmers in the country's breadbasket, Gadarif State, say they're still waiting for the weather to break 2 months into the traditional rainy season. They say the soil can't be farmed. In Kordofan and Darfur regions, vast areas of farmland have been put out of production by the fighting. Millions of people have been displaced. On Friday, the UN's Children's Agency warned of severe malnutrition in North Kordofan State and called for more funding and a greater humanitarian presence. Britain's Maritime Safety Agency says two tankers have been struck in the Strait of Hormuz. Both late-night incidents occurred off the coast of Oman. Sasha Schlichter reports.
5: In the first incident, a tanker was struck 11 nautical miles off Lima, damaging its engine room and leaving the vessel not under command, as the agency put it. There were no reports of casualties or spillage. The second incident happened 21 miles off Hasab. The master of a tanker reported seeing a large splash and an explosion in close proximity to the vessel. Some ships choose to stay close to the Omani coast as they transit the waterway that has become key to the Iran conflict. Tehran insists all passage should be through its designated corridor.
3: In Pakistan, the search has resumed for the climbers caught in an avalanche on the world's 12th highest summit, Broad Peak. Among the seven still missing in the Karakoram range is one of the world's preeminent mountaineers, the Nepali-born former British soldier Nirmal Purja. Caroline Davies is in Islamabad.
6: The rescue mission has now expanded. We know that quite a few Pakistani climbers have volunteered, many of whom will know those who are out on the slope. It's a relatively small community here in Pakistan, very well connected. They all know each other. We also understood some Nepali climbers who were doing expeditions very close to Broad Peak, that they too have also stopped those expeditions to come and help with the rescue effort. But the conditions are incredibly difficult. We've been told that they are concerned about whether or not there could be further avalanches, that they are assessing the ice and the snow.
3: World News from the BBC.
2: I'm Marcus Smith, and this is Constant Wonder. On this podcast, we share with you encounters with natural wonders and also encounters with people who are themselves natural wonders. It's a mix of amazing stories of life with art and with society and animals and everything from gardens to comets. Because there is constant opportunity to experience wonder in this world. Jay Wellens is a pediatric neurosurgeon. What that means is that he performs brain or nerve surgery on kids. Well, let me actually broaden that a bit, because he might be found operating on a fetus still in the womb, or on a teenager approaching adulthood, or anyone in between. Dr. Wellens has cut and stitched and saved lives by repairing some of the most delicate, wondrous tissues tucked away inside our bodies. In our shoulders, for just one example, the formation of nerves known as the brachial plexus.
7: This beautiful group of nerves that exit from the neck and they weave together into a pretty consistent pattern, and then they unweave into the nerves that innervate the muscles of the arm. It almost looks like macrame. It's just beautiful.
2: Wellens is professor of neurological surgery at the Vanderbilt University Medical Center, one of only 250 pediatric neurosurgeons in the country. 25 years in practice are now reflected in his new book, All That Moves Us, a pediatric neurosurgeon, his young patients, and their stories of grace and resilience. Pay attention to that title, All That Moves Us. We'll be talking today about how the brain literally moves us to action, speech, and thought. But there's a lot more emotion than just that in this title. There's obviously the emotional component. I'm talking about all the things that stir us, all the things that affect our spirits, our feelings. And then there's also those moments when we reach a tipping point in our decision-making. We feel compelled to action, as when a brain surgeon has to act quickly, decisively, in the heat of the moment. You can imagine that Dr. Wellens faces critical moments when he has to make split-second decisions, bringing to bear all of his skill, his confidence, his experience. Sometimes he's even moved by a willingness to push back against protocol. That's a kind of willingness you just don't acquire overnight. He tells a story of how once during his residency he found himself in a life-or-death situation. Something had to be done quickly, except the patient was in a unit where very strict guidelines were in place. In this first story he's about to tell us, he sets the scene by describing the unpredictable life of a resident and all the pressures that can converge even when there's no time to waste.
7: When you're a resident and training in neurosurgery, you're taking care of all kinds of things. You're going to the emergency room and you're talking to the 92-year-old woman who's just lost her husband from a large brain bleed that nothing that you do is going to make a difference. And then 10 minutes later, you're getting called to the pediatric ICU to put a drain in to treat a child's acute hydrocephalus or blockage of fluid in their brain. And all of a sudden you put it in and 2 minutes later they wake up and they talk to their families again. It's just an amazing kind of metronomic-like existence that you have for quite some time. I had a situation where I was called

0: Well, it was just, we're going to call your attending. And I begged him, please call him. And then all of a sudden, he shows up at the door and he walks in and examines her, and she's progressed to brain death. And he said, I thought you were going to get her down. And I said, I'm sorry, sir, I tried. And he said, well, she's dead. And she's dead because you didn't do your job. Then he looked in the eye of everybody else in the room who had kind of been a part of it. I think it was the need to make sure every person in the room knew what had happened and that there was a responsibility there. And whether or not, with her having minimal brainstem activity, she would have ultimately recovered, like, we don't know that. I do know that we sure wanted to try. And that really helped shape how hard I push and what I do. And I've ripped the monitors off a child and brought them up from the ER. And I don't mean to be dramatic about it. I'm not particularly proud of that because there are protocols that are important. And I think modern hospitals now are set up where things like we have a protocol, that stuff like that's much less likely to happen. They get in the way of patient care. But I've also defended residents for getting patients up to the OR who were acutely stroking, and basically the patient had their clot removed endovascularly and they were sent home the next day neurologically intact. And so I think that particular lesson taught me a lot. It also was not lost on me that after that happened, an hour and a half later, with the same attending, I'm doing an operation to take out a tangle of blood vessels in another young woman's temporal lobe. And we do that case together, and he says, nice job. It's this metronomic-like existence that, like I mentioned, that just happens in our field, where you go from these high highs to these low lows and back again.
1: You know, a story you tell that I think is a nice companion story. The one that we just heard was about not getting the treatment in time. But then there's one getting treatment really quickly with a Black Hawk helicopter.
0: This story, called 90 Minutes from You by Ground, is actually one of the reasons why I decided to write the book. It was in my first year of practice. Well, I was in the children's hospital. It was my first year of being faculty, and it was a Saturday morning. I'd rounded, I'd put my feet up on my desk. I was going to read some journal articles, and I got a page and returned the call to an outside doctor in an emergency room that was about an hour and a half away. And he said, Doc, I've got a 9-year-old girl. She's got a acute subdural hematoma, a blood clot on the side of her brain. It's pushing her brain over. Her pupils dilated. She's not moving one side. She's comatose. And all of that are signs of brain pressure.
1: We reached out and found this little girl, now all grown up, Jensen Jones Henderson.
2: We were in a head-on collision in Auburn, Alabama, on our way to an Alabama football game in Birmingham. The other car had just not been paying attention and driving basically recklessly, and just swerved across the median and hit us head on. And I was taken to East Alabama Medical Center first, but then they noticed that I'd had a head injury. So they called Children's Hospital, where Dr. Jay Wellens was working at the time.
0: And he said, will you take her? I said, absolutely. I said, but why don't you have her on the way already? And he said, well, the weather's too bad between here and Birmingham. At the time, I was living in Birmingham, Alabama. And he said, the helicopters aren't flying. And it was terrible weather outside. I could see it, the wind blowing and the whole thing. We were trying to figure out what to do. He said, she's 90 minutes from you by ground. And she'd been long enough trapped in the car that it would have put her outside kind of this three-hour window, this kind of magical window to try to get surgery done. I looked at my desk, and there's a picture of my dad who had passed away a few years before, and he had been a commander of an Air National Guard base in Meridian, and he was in the picture. He was standing next to his F-4, wearing his flight suit and holding his flight helmet with a big smile on his face. And I started thinking about flight suits, and I said to the ER doc, I said, "Hey, are those Blackhawks still flying near you? Because maybe." And he said, "Yeah, those guys will fly on anything. I'll call the Blackhawks." And I said, "I'll get the OR ready." About 20 minutes later, that coffee cup that I'd set on my desk started to ripple, like in Jurassic Park when the T-Rex is approaching, except this was like bump, bump, bump, bump, bump. And then I could feel it in the plate glass window, thunk, thunk, thunk, thunk, thunk. And I could feel it in my chest, thunk, thunk, thunk, thunk. And I looked out the window and all the rain and the swirl. And I looked up and there was a Black Hawk helicopter hovering over the children's hospital. And they were lowering this little girl down. And I was like, I got downstairs to the ER, and there are all the nurses and ER team was responding and getting her ready to go to surgery. And

0: are these two flight medics, all in their flight suit gear, drenched, literally just water dripping off of them. And one of them heard my name and kind of immediately like snapped to attention.
1: The soldiers actually wouldn't leave my side till they hand delivered me to Dr. Wellens. They saluted him, you know.
0: And I was like, hold on, soldier, we should be saluting you because you guys have just saved this girl's life. And basically, we got her to the operating room. We did the craniotomy. They took off the blood clot and waited afterwards for her to wake up. And gradually, she opened her eyes and started to follow commands, which was a really great sign. And we knew that we brought her back from over the edge. But, you know, she still had some weakness on that one side, and she still had to get over a fair amount.
1: He was always like down at my level, whether I was in the wheelchair because I couldn't walk, you know, for several months after the car wreck and my balance was off. He also had several interns following him like little flies and, you know, taking notes and stuff. He was just like, wow, this is Jensen. Let me tell you all about Jensen's story. And they were all like basically wiping away tears and stuff. And, so he was just amazed that I was still there because I lost over 600 cc's of blood from my brain.
0: And each time I would see her, either on rounds or later on in the clinic or later on as she continued to recover, she made these tremendous strides. And then pretty soon it wasn't just rehab strides. It was back in school. It was back on the headmaster's list. It was winning a local pageant. It was becoming the school mascot and cheering at games. After I didn't need to see her in clinic anymore, it was going to college, going to grad school. And then one day in a completely different city in a different office, instead of it being updates from her family, it was a handwritten letter from her. And it was inviting me to her wedding. And in the letter, she just said how thankful and grateful she was for all that had happened to get her where she was in this life, and for the ER doctor that figured out how to call the Blackhawks and the Army medics that got her there. For me, it was just it's kind of this remarkable realization. And I realized how grateful I was to Jensen, because that was really when I was learning how hard to push and what to expect.
1: He took a chance on saving my life, and I owe it to him, I think. So I've always just kept him in the back of my mind, like, hey, I need to send him a letter, like a memo that, like, hey, I overcame these barriers, like pass a math course or grad school. And then, like, hey, I'm getting married. Like, I wanted to tell him, you helped so much. I just felt like I owed it to him, like, hey, thank you.
0: That was early in my career, and so many kids got the positive impact of that experience. We can go the extra mile. We can do what needs to be done, because there's a person there that just needs somebody to work the problem. And there's a full and meaningful life to love and to be loved. Recently, I was in Oxford, Mississippi, and I had the opportunity to talk at Square Books, which is a terrific bookstore in Oxford. And Jensen and her husband came. And I've read that story, I don't know, 50 times, and, you know, I've been able to read that story. And about 2/3 of the way through,
1: near the end of the reading, he got a little choked up. And then he said, I'm sorry, this is the first time I've actually read this part of the story to the person that's about Jensen. And so I just kind of briefly waved my hand, and everybody was like, oh my goodness, because nobody had any idea that I was there.
0: Then everybody got emotional. But it was really a meaningful moment for her to be there. And just the whole thing is just it's remarkable.
2: Well, two things I have to pick up on here. And one is your father. That's one strand. I'm going to get to that in just a moment. But first, I'm not going to try to tempt you to say, well, that was meant to happen. Because you're solving problems, some problems in life, like anybody else. Some you solve well, some you don't solve so well.
0: Yeah.
2: But looking back on it, the glance at the picture of your father that says military, oh, Blackhawks, oh, maybe there's a solution there. And then coming through to all the way to her wedding, when you kind of do the dot to dot of event, how do you size that all up?
0: Well, that's a metaphysical question, Marcus. I think
2: I need right now is a pediatric metaphysician.
0: Well, I'm still in training for that, if you know what I'm saying. Yeah. That takes a lifetime.
2: Jay Wellens may very well be humble about his place in the universe, you know, circumspect and even cautious when it comes to claiming too much about providential outcomes in the critical work that he does. But he did mention to me that just as his book, All That Moves Us, was coming out, his publisher launched an Instagram campaign that featured the voices of former patients and a striking number of them, together with their families, view the hand of some sort of providence in their personal stories. It's clear when you listen to them. Dr. Wellens has played a pivotal role in their faith journeys. They describe him as a person in the right place, in the right time, with the right training to do exactly what was needed. Here's a sampling of the kinds of things people have said.
3: Dr. Wellens quickly informed us that if he was to save our daughter's life, he needed to act now. We saw a humble confidence in Dr. Wellens.
4: I could fully trust him to be honest with my prognosis.
5: I'm no longer able to see, so I had to learn how to do everything that I could do when I could see all over again.
6: I'm a lot stronger and more capable than I realized. And that this tough time in my life has made me strong enough to face anything.
5: The Lord has been by my side. I am inspired by the message, walk by faith, not by sight.
4: Surgeries and recovery were nothing short of miraculous. Above all, I thank God.
6: I'm inspired by the verse from 2 Kings 25. I've heard your cries and felt your tears, and I will heal you.
3: Trust the process.
2: These posts were written by former patients or close relatives named Laura, Alyssa, Hannah, and Hayden, and they were read by some of our associates here at BYU Radio. In just a moment, we're going to probe a little deeper into this conversation with Dr. Jay Wellens to learn about the influence of his father on his medical career. And as you're going to see, far more influence, far more inspiration than just that photo on his desk. You know, the photo that inspired him to put out a call for a Black Hawk helicopter. Although I have to say, that story alone brings me immense gratitude for what seems like, well, a couple of miraculous things. The miracle of a machine that can safely transport you through a pouring rainstorm to a hospital. And then the miracle of a person there waiting for you who knows exactly what to do when you arrive. Jay Wellens is author of All That Moves Us, a pediatric neurosurgeon, his young patients, and their stories of grace and resilience. I'm Marcus Smith. 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
2: Tell me more about that father in the photo, the dad of yours posing next to a fighter plane, the F-4. I suspect there is some real formative experience there in your father-son relationship.
0: Yeah, well, that's interesting. My dad's journey was remarkable, too. His own dad had a pretty successful dry cleaning stores in the capital of Mississippi here. And then they burnt down and went bankrupt, and dad basically had to kind of get himself through the rest of college. And in the meantime, he had a love of flying, and he was able to join the Air National Guard after spending some time in the Air Force. And, you know, he had worked with the doctor at some point during his life, and he had loved that. And at some point, right on the cusp of going into the business world, he said, I'm going to make a play for trying to go to medical school because he felt called to that. And he made the MCAT scores. He got accepted. But I saw the letters where he tried to get it paid for to the military or other institutions to try to get funding for himself to be able to go to medical school and still be able to provide for his family, and it just didn't work. And so he had to let that dream aside. And then all of a sudden I was born, and I used to accuse him of kneeling next to my bed at night and whispering medicine into my ear when I would sleep.
2: When I was a kid, pilots, doctors, they seemed equally heroic. Maybe this man, Jay's father, could have been just fine in either vocation, medicine, aviation, serving as a role model for his boy, Jay. As it happened, he did not get his first choice in careers, but the boy got to see something really cool, having a pilot for a dad. Most kids are in awe of pilots, you know?
0: I think like any kid, I was obsessed with the Mercury and Gemini and Apollo missions, and having your dad as a jet pilot just adds to that sense of wonder. I mean, I flew with him so many times. But being a physician was not to be his path, but it ended up being my path. And I went into medical school to be a family medicine doctor and learn about the human condition, maybe write about it, and get paid in chicken and vegetables in South Mississippi, just to be like the doctors I knew. Boil the towel, Mabel, there's a baby coming, you know, that kind. And all of a sudden you begin to gravitate towards something like neurosurgery, and you just kind of lay all that down at the altar of neurosurgery.
2: Jay, you tell a story of a young patient named Megan. But for me, as I was learning about Megan, it really is kind of a story about your relationship with your own daughter named Fair. Because at some point, Fair got to meet Megan. Would you tell us what happened there?
0: So, you know, Megan is this phenomenal young woman now who basically had a substantial arteriovenous malformation in the back part of her brain called the cerebellum. And it was not anything anybody knew anything about. And she basically just had an acute rupture one day and just became comatose, kind of right in her mother's arms. And I think it's one of those situations where parents initially think that the children are kidding. How could this be happening? The child that falls into their porridge one day at breakfast. But all of a sudden, it's this wash of a realization that this is really happening. This happened to Megan, and her parents got her to the local hospital, and they made their way to the children's hospital. And basically, Megan was on the cusp of death. That's a place where we often meet children and family, in the emergency room or in the intensive care unit. We were able to intervene pretty quickly. We were able to get in and divert some of the backed up fluid in her brain, and then get her to the operating room and take out the blood clot and take out the abnormal tangle of blood vessels. And then she began the process of waking up. But initially, as a lot of kids do, or a lot of people do that have some type of significant neurologic event, emergent event, a rupture of an aneurysm or a blood vessel malformation or a car accident or a tumor that presents in certain ways, she'd had a neurologic disability, and hers was pretty substantial.
2: Megan had a blood clot the size of a plum in her cerebellum, which controls walking and standing. And when she left the hospital for rehab, she needed assistance to walk, and she could only say a few words. As I'm listening to you relate the circumstances here, I'm hearing in your voice, all in the day's work. It's almost like you're an auto mechanic, you know, and this is routine for you.
0: Yeah.
2: For me to hear this, if I were a parent, this would be anything but routine.
0: Right.
2: And so all in a day's work, easy to talk about, routine?
0: Well, I think for me, because I know how the story ends, or I know where we are now, I know that gradually Megan recovered. And not only did she recover a little bit, she recovered a lot.
2: Jay Wellens says a lot. How much is a lot in this particular patient's case? Well, he actually got to see Megan in action at a kid's triathlon. And the cool part of this story is that his family also got to see the results of his work.
0: I mean, just the brain's ability to recover, is particularly in children, is just it's just astounding. It's just amazing when the first time I saw her back in clinic, because she had such a tremendous recovery.
2: Well, what was this triathlon?
0: It's a wonderful event at our children's hospital here at Vanderbilt, and it's the Try My Best Triathlon. It's basically where a child that has some disability is paired with a child that does not. And so both of my kids came. My son Jack was paired with one little boy that had pretty severe autism. My daughter Fair was paired with a little girl with trisomy, and they are paired with them the whole race. When they get in the water, they help them swim, and if they can't swim, they put their hand on their shoulder and they swim for them. Or if kids are really developmentally delayed, they put them in a little inflatable dinghy, and then they help them get out of the water, and then they help them get on these assisted bikes and do a little bike around the block, and then they come back and they make one or two loops around the track, and then they run right down the middle of the, at the time it was at an indoor football facility, they run right down the middle and everybody's lined up on the sides and they're clapping, and they cross the finish line. Well, you know, Megan was, she was the symbolic number one. She was asked to be the first person to go, and her brother was her match. And it was clear that she was there to beat her brother. And so it was remarkable to see, as they're both running as hard as they can down that final stretch where they come underneath the inflatable finish line, you know, she's literally elbowing her brother back so that she could finish first. It was just terrific to see.
2: But you weren't the only one who was watching Megan. Will you describe your daughter Fair's interaction with Megan?
0: Well, it was before the race started and everybody was getting their gear on. But we were standing there and all of a sudden I saw Cadesta, who's Megan's mom, and she came up and said, "Oh, Dr. Wellens, Megan's here." You know, and so here comes Megan running up and her dad, you know, her family came up and they were so excited, and Fair was standing there, and it was, you know, a girl that's her similar age, and they were talking, and it just spontaneously came up, "Well, you know, how did you know my dad?" And it was, "Oh, well, your dad operated on me." And, you know, Cadesta leaned forward and said, "And your dad saved Megan's life." And just that, you know, that look that came across Fair's face. Megan pointed out the incision, you know, the scar on the back of her head. And Fair looked at Megan, and she looked back at me, and she looked at Megan, and you could just see this realization kind of wash across her face. It was, I think she finally realized, like, you know, like what Dad did. Yeah.
14: This is why Dad gets up in the middle of the night, or this is why he has to leave dinner from time to time, or he's not at my soccer game. It's for this kind of reason. And I tell you, a follow-up on that, Marcus, is that at the one of the book readings we had recently, Megan and her family were there. It was just a remarkable moment for me and for the folks that were there to look and just see this phenomenal young woman that she's grown into. So I know how the story goes. So I think to some extent that's why it's easier to present something that's so phenomenally difficult for families in a way that is maybe more of a narrative. I mean, to some extent, it's all in a day's work. That's kind of the part and parcel of what we're supposed to do in pediatric neurosurgery. But when you roll up your sleeves and knead the dough and get into the mix of it with families, it's oftentimes when you're meeting people, it's the very worst day of their lives.
2: The reason I wanted to have you relate that to us is because a lot of people think pediatric neurosurgeon or pediatrician or any pediatric kind of expertise, the first thing you say to yourself is, "Oh, that's a doctor who works with kids." I think that's a fallacy. I think you are a doctor who is also a father of a daughter, and you're always dealing with parents at time of crisis, with their children, of course. And
0: that's important. Let me be clear. Your technical ability is important. And your ability to parse out problems versus not problems, that's really important too. But part and parcel of that is the ability to communicate with parents.
2: That becomes a realm you have to navigate in a way that I'm just wondering if they prepare you for that and give you any leg up on how to be with families in crisis.
0: Yeah, well, that's a really good point. And that is something that we are starting to look at in a more formal way as we train our residents to move through to completion of their 7 years of residency, which is a long time after medical school. So, you know, it's 11 years of medical training that we're asking people to do. So surely in there, in addition to technical ability and diagnostic and problem-solving ability, we can also help engineer and allow to flourish the ability to communicate and be with your families in these difficult moments.
2: I'm going to get just a little abstract here with a metaphor. I think I'll use a wall that separates You have the dura in the brain. That's that sheath-like leathery material that you describe that below the skull and encases the brain itself. And that boundary line is one that you're constantly navigating if you're being invasive, doing some kind of a surgery. But there's also a boundary line kind of in your heart and mind as you're doing a surgery where you are bracketing off all kinds of things to focus on that little patch where you've removed some skull to take your surgical instruments, and your focus is so intense that once you're there, I'm guessing you can't let your mind stray to wonder about Megan's mother out in the waiting room.
0: Yeah, no, you're very much right about that. If you do, it's kind of a place where introspection is important, I think, and when you're operating, thinking through your steps and understanding the implications that they can have, critically important. But if you wander too far into that place, then for sure it can paralyze you. And you're in a moment where the blood clot needs to come out, the tumor needs to come out, the blood vessel malformation needs to come out. You know, you're there to complete what it is you came to do. And I mean, I can just tell you, this odd thing happens when you're operating. It's like a time dilation, or you just forget what time is like, and you're just so laser focused on what you're doing. It just clears away anything else that's happening. If your focus is on getting the middle part of the tumor out and rolling it away from the sides of the normal brain and dissecting it off the cranial nerves, or whatever it is that you're tasked with doing to help that child, that patient that day, for the most part, your focus is just laser locked on that. And just like you said, if you begin to think too much about what's happening on the outside of that walled off, that toweled off, those four square towel, you know, that area there, it can paralyze you. Sometimes when I'm talking to families about surgery, you know, I'll talk about the reason to do it and then the risk of complications and then kind of what to expect afterwards. And then I'll always say, I've been through surgery myself and I've had family members go through surgery. So I know how important it is to get that phone call about every hour and an hour and a half. And so typically our nurses are outstanding and they'll call out every hour and an hour and a half. But I'm not actively thinking about that. And inevitably the parents are like, don't worry about that. We don't want you worrying about thinking about calling us. We want you to focus. And by the way, get a good night's sleep. And I'm like, yes, yes, ma'am. Yes, sir. We're on it.
2: You have written elegantly about how you traverse the barrier that I was talking about. That's the interpersonal interaction with family and the patients and the people who are emotionally, their lives are completely thrown into, you know, torrential winds, and they don't know where it's going to land. And you have to constantly be going back and forth and back and forth through that zone that separates sort of the science from the feelings. And I just don't know how anybody could ever master that.
0: Well, it's a state of constant evolution, I think. And you cannot help but let your own personal experiences come into that. You know, how can you take out a tumor in a 5-year-old girl and then come home to your own 5-year-old daughter and not feel connected to that family in some way, you know?
2: And that's going to be particularly pronounced in cases where you're not able to save the child. And I think it's important that we not gloss over this. Would you maybe tell us about treating Delilah, who had gone blind?
0: Well, sure. There's a lot of those stories over a 20-year period of time. And some of them are in the emergency room or the ICU where it's clear that a child's not going to survive. Oftentimes not. That's from trauma. But there are also other things that can happen, intracerebral hemorrhages and so forth. But then there's also families that you've known for a while. That tends to be kids that have malignant tumors. Delilah was, you know, a young girl. She was fully blind when she came in. Her mom noticed that she was bumping into a door. Then she had an MRI scan, and the MRI showed about a grapefruit-sized tumor kind of on the backside of her head on the left. It was just had raised the pressure inside of her head. And she had been having some headaches, but it was really just manifested by not being able to see, worse and worse over time. And so You know, we took her on to the OR and took the tumor out, and I could tell that it was going to end up being malignant just based on kind of what it was like in the operating room. And, you know, kind of shared a special moment with her mom after surgery to be able to tell her that she could see. But I really wanted to kind of decouple the joy of that from what type of tumor it was. And plus, you know, you learn as a neurosurgeon over time, you don't ever tell the family what the path is until you know what the path is. There's nothing worse than being told that it's benign and then, you know, have our pathology colleagues come back and say, well, it turns out it's malignant. So I remember going in and talking to Delayla's mom and just telling her that it looked like it was malignant and that I would have her meet with our oncology specialist who had been waiting to talk to them. And then over the course of her next year and a half or so, she went through radiation therapy and then she had a recurrence. And then her recurrence led to another recurrence and there was another surgery in there and a little infection we had to wash out. And by the end of all of it, she was this kind of vibrant child who at the beginning would, she had a ukulele that she would play and threatened to play more unless we would give her what she wanted, like an all ice cream meal kind of stuff. But by the end of it, you know, she was just in bed and you could tell that she was tired and, you know, her body was kind of swollen from the steroids that she had been on to help control some of the brain swelling. And there were some stitches to take out. And I usually have other people that can help do that. You know, I've got brain surgeon stuff to do. I can't, you know, go take stitches out. But what I realized is that I had this conversation with her. We talked about a trip to Disney World that was going to be taken care of by the wonderful Make-A-Wish Foundation. And I talked to her mom, Leslie, and then I just walked out and I had this realization that it was probably the last time I was ever going to talk to him. I mean, I knew that was the case. And so I had this realization that it was going to be me to take her stitches out. So I went and rounded up all the stuff you need and went back in and really just kind of gently turned her towards the window and towards the TV and just kind of clipped out those stitches like the same way I would have clipped an aneurysm under the microscope, just, you know, with barely a movement of the hand, and got those stitches out and I said goodbye to her and gave Leslie a hug, her mom. And I remember walking out and just feeling this wash over me. You know, usually I'm accompanied by three or four people on rounds, but it was just me by myself. And I just remember kind of beelining for this room that I hoped would be empty and just kind of punching into that room through the door quickly and closing it, putting a chair on it, and just kind of sliding down the wall and just crying just because, you know, she was just such a good person. And, you know, I'm not trying to make it seem like a TV scene, but TV scenes, I guess, are really based on real life. And the reality of it is that, you know, we connect with our patients that we know for a while. And it's definitely a grief that we feel when we know that despite everything that's been done, that somebody is going to die. And I think that the way that I can try to mitigate that grief is, you know, when I look back, I think about the conversations that I'd had with Delayla, but also with her mom, and making sure her mom was informed and making sure Leslie understood what was going on and making sure that, you know, years later, she would feel like that she made all the right decisions for her daughter and that she would feel good about the choices that she made during that really difficult time. And so I think to some extent, there's the saving of the person's life, but there's only so much can be done against disease now. And so there's also the saving the life of the living. And I think that helps me in times when I, you know, are faced with challenging decisions and discussions with patients.
2: It seemed only right to talk not just about the triumphs, but also the tragedies that are inevitable in a medical career like this, and about the grace required to navigate those heartbreaking situations. Those cases, after all, are also part of all that moves us. But in just a moment, we're going to return to that initial spark that drew Dr. J. Wellens to this branch of medicine in the first place. 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
2: I'm Marcus Smith. For all the fulfillment that Dr. J. Wellens may have experienced, along with the tragedies, while caring for people and for the incomparably beautiful and complex and awe-inspiring nervous system that people have, it was never a given that he would be doing any of this. Neurosurgery was just not the field that J. Wellens thought he would be practicing in. Remember, he thought he was going to be a family practice physician. Paid in chicken and vegetables, to use his words. What moved him to choose or opt out of family practice or cardiology and move over to neurology in the first place? Well, I talked to him about that, and as you'll hear in his answer, there's actually a direct line to awe and wonder. After you had already decided, I'm going to go into medicine, at some point you picked neurology. And when you did that, you tell the story of almost getting up on your tiptoes looking into, I don't know, was it an operating theater or something?
0: Yeah, yeah.
2: And you couldn't take your eyes off of it.
0: Yeah.
2: What was so gripping that kept you captive?
0: So OR-16 was the neurosurgery OR, and I had initially thought neuroanatomy was just beautiful. Peripheral nerves, the nervous system, it just clicked in my brain. Somehow I had a place to understand it and to continue to study it. But the practice of neurosurgery itself, just like we mentioned, I mean, it was high highs and low lows. And the low lows, when you're practicing in a place where you're trying to bring people back from over the edge and you make it happen, that's great. But when you don't, that's hard. I spent a lot of my time trying to talk myself out of neurosurgery. I'll be a cardiologist. I love cardiology. It was fascinating, the heart, and how you could listen to it and learn about the body and pediatrics and general surgery and vascular surgery. I just realized there was so much in medicine that I really did love, and I was learning a lot. But something about neurosurgery, it was just like a siren call. I kept walking past OR-16 when I was on other rotations. Not once, not twice. But every single solitary time I walked by, I would look up in the porthole to see what kind of operation they were doing in OR-16. And I just really realized that I wasn't going to be able to shake it. Maybe I could still become a neurosurgeon and connect with patients and learn about the human condition and do something of importance and impact.
2: You know, there are people on this planet who still like to talk about life purpose. It's not just random. And I'm one of those. And so I'm wondering, it's kind of a wacky question, but did you really choose neurosurgery, or did neurosurgery choose you in a way? Was there something in the realm of, I know in faith traditions, people will talk about a calling.
0: Yeah. I think maybe I began to feel called. I mean, not maybe. I mean, I know I was. Anybody that enters into a field where you're given an additional 7 years plus 4 years of medical school, I think you have to be called. And that calling can come in different ways. But in most neurosurgeons I know, and certainly most pediatric neurosurgeons I know, but most neurosurgeons I know that I work with do feel called to help other people. Sure, you make a good living, but the hours are crazy. But getting up in the middle of the night to help somebody who's otherwise wouldn't make it, that's a good motivator. And at the end of the day, I think you can feel good about what you've done. So I, you know, I do feel like I was called to help people. And also, I think from Mississippi, I think you kind of have to be a good communicator for the most part. If you're down here, so many people, we all communicate in stories. You know, I can't say hello in 1 minute, you know, under a minute. It's remarkable. But, you know, for me, I think definitely as I look back, I cannot imagine what the journey of this life would look back had it not been lived in the way that I did, you know. So I am washed by this sense of purpose and wonder when I reflect back. But, you know, you just don't have a lot of chance to reflect.
2: But I know it's important to you, or you wouldn't have written this book. It's not just all about explaining pediatric neurology. You do reflect. And so if, as you just said, you really don't have a lot of chance to reflect because of the demands of your job, when you do have time to reflect, is that like late at night or lying in bed or what?
0: It's more the opportunity on a long walk in the woods to really begin to appreciate the wonder of what we do. I write a little bit about the opportunity to do fetal surgery for fetuses that have been diagnosed with spina bifida in utero. That basically means that the OBGYN doctors come in and expose the uterus, open it, and then the fetus is rotated and we dissect out the little abnormal spinal cord and close that and close the skin over the top of it. And then the uterus is closed and it's put back into the belly and the bread cooks in the oven for a few more weeks. But I tell you, that is a wondrous thing to be a part of. Just the act of being in such an intimate and remarkable space as the womb, being able to kind of help out and intervene before birth is just remarkable.
2: Does that have something to do with the idea that at that stage in life's formation, the mechanisms, all the biology of the human body is at this incredible stage? I think you've used the word pluripotent talking about certain cells. I don't know if that applies here, but the idea that we know that during gestation, man, things are going on like at lightning speed.
0: Yeah, it's a remarkable time, you know, and to intervene at 21 weeks and to see exactly how we're formed. Ultimately, when the fetus is delivered, it's now a baby. Save the baby and save the uterus. I mean, that in and of itself, you kind of become an observer, right, in the middle of all this stuff that's happening. And that itself is wondrous. But to see a team acting in the way that they're supposed to is just, that's an amazing thing to be a part of, too. I want to make sure I paint the right picture. I mean, car seats become really important. You're strapping your kids in car seats like Gunter in the Apollo missions, you know, putting a foot in their chest and strapping those things down tight. But that's because I've seen whole families wiped out, but the infant survived with maybe a broken arm because the parents, in kind of their one last act, were able to get their children in a car seat appropriately. You know, so on the one hand, it's a little bit like putting these spectacles on that have a different filter, and you see how fragile we are, and you see that suffering and grief does exist in this world. But on the other side of it, those same glasses can show you the wonder just looking around. And then working with these children that I have over the past 20 years, 25 really, if you add the training part in, I mean, it's just their stories of resilience and hope. It all just imbues this sense of grace. It's just hard not to, and purpose.
2: You've been very willing to describe the interpersonal aspects, the social aspects of your work with patients and their families. I'm hopeful that you're going to be just as willing to share with us some of your thoughts about the experience of wonder as it relates just to the system of the human body, distinctly apart from, if you can do that, from the people who are intellects or personalities or spirits.
0: Marcus, there's no way to ignore the wonder of the human body. You know, I still remember the first time I saw the brachial plexus in the gross anatomy lab when I was a first year medical student in Mississippi. It's this beautiful.
2: And what is that?
0: That's this beautiful group of nerves that exit from the neck and they weave together into a pretty consistent pattern, and then they unweave into the nerves that innervate the muscles of the arm. It almost looks like macrame. It's just beautiful. And it's really consistent from person to person. There's a small amount of variability, but the brachial plexus in the infants that I operate on that have stretch injuries that can occur after some traumatic deliveries, and the brachial plexus that I operate on in kids that have traumatic issues that occur at the age of 17 or 18, other than size of it, they're basically very similar. And so I remember that feeling of just saying, like, this is beautiful. And then you travel into the spinal cord, and then you look at the brain itself, and then you study the internal anatomy of the brain, and you realize how much we know about the brain and how much we don't know about the brain, and how really the brain is the seat of the soul. And I know that a wonderful author by the name of John Stone talked about the literal versus the metaphorical heart. He was a cardiologist at Emory and had a big impact on me when I was a medical student. But, you know, I really think, and it's not just me, but I mean, you know, the brain is responsible for cognition, for movement, for interacting with the environment around us. And the fact that we navigate that, we go to work, we get our lunch pail, we go to work, we put our lunch pail in our locker, we round on our patients, we wash our hands, we go operate. You know, we're done when we're done, and we go home and we either eat dinner with our family or leftovers, or you pick up a taco on the way home. But the point is that you've had this remarkable kind of navigation of what it is that makes us human. And so for me and for the people that I work with, and for, I think, pediatric neurosurgery and most neurosurgeons I know, it's a wondrous place to navigate. And I think that the majority of people I know have never let that go. That's an important part of our identity and what we do, and I'll stick by that.
2: So in the course of your workaday life, you clock in, you clock out, you become a witness to some really important features of what makes us human. You have a very specialized perspective. It's very different from those of us who don't open up brains and talk to patients who have had their brains opened up. But I don't want to let you go before asking if in everything you observe about the human creature and our condition has any connection to other stuff out there in the world. I think one way to ask about this is simply, do you see corollaries?
0: Well, I think the short answer is yes. I think you can see it on a microscopic level and a macroscopic level. And what I mean by that is, if you take an individual axon, the nerve that has a cell body and has processes, dendrites, and axonal, the length that connect from one axon to the next, and you maybe take a micro picture of that, and then you put that next to how a leaf looks under a microscope, or how water will flow through organic matter, and look for the patterns and the swirls. It's amazing how similar you can see these things at a microscopic level. And then at a macroscopic level, I think it's really patterns and organizations of collectives, of seeing humanity as we move through our day and move through society, not just as an individual, but also as a larger group. Because if you think about white and red blood cells moving through the blood, moving through the body and going from a artery to an arterial to a capillary where they're squeezing through one at a time, then they're giving off their oxygen, and then the red blood becomes blue, and then it's a venule, then it's a vein, then it's back to the lungs, and it's back to the heart.
2: It's kind of like those UPS and Amazon delivery people doing their thing.
0: Well, I mean, it is. It's kind of like people squeezing through the door of a subway in Tokyo. It's impossible to not see these patterns microscopically, but also macroscopically as well.
2: And at the end of the day, once you've realized that, you say, huh, okay. And then you go home and go to bed.
0: Yeah, pretty much. That's it. Yeah. No, but if you're lucky, Marcus, you get a chance to reflect on it. And if you're even luckier, you get a chance to write about it.
2: Dr. Jay Wellens has written about his experiences as a doctor in his book, All That Moves Us, A Pediatric Neurosurgeon, His Young Patients, and Their Stories of Grace and Resilience. I found in this man, Jay Wellens, one of the most approachable experts I've ever met. I'm grateful to him for talking with us. I also found that he is a guy who has a way with words, and just to prove that, I'm going to share with you a little bit of extra audio. It's too good to edit this out of the episode. As we were checking our mics before recording, I asked him just for a few words, you know, to set the levels of his microphone. And never in all my experience doing this have I ever had anybody come back with a recitation from memory, something from the Canterbury Tales. You want to eavesdrop on his mic check?
14: Sure. Wandra Priya with the shortest sutta, the Drushtavma chath pesta to the ruta, and bother every vein and switch liqueur of which vertu engendered is the.
2: This episode of Constant Wonder was produced by Tenery Taylor with help from Paige Crumperman Darrington and Addie Mangum. Thanks to our readers, Heather Bigley, Jenna McMartin, Paige Crumperman Darrington, and Colson Darrington. 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I'm Marcus Smith. 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
14: Spirit hath in every Holton hath the younger blood. The younger son,
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14: sorry.
2: The attribution is crucial for me at this point. was it Beowulf or was it Chaucer?
14: It was Chaucer. It's Chaucer.
2: Hey!
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24: News with Danielle Jaworowiecka. Spain's Prime Minister Pedro Sanchez has denounced what he called the selfish attitude of some members of the European Union in response to the mass influx of people from Morocco into the Spanish enclave of Ceuta. The issue prompted Italy to suspend the EU's border-free Schengen arrangements with Spain for 1 month. The Spanish Interior Minister, Fernando Grande Marlaska, said Spain had reduced illegal migration with more success than Italy. His words have been translated.
25: The European Union is in association with Tunisia, Morocco, Senegal, amongst others, in an attempt to reduce the numbers. And this is what has enabled us, for example, to, between 2021 and 2026, reduce the illegal entrance by half the numbers of what we're seeing in Italy. The European Union has acknowledged that our borders are the second safest borders of the European Union.
24: There are reports of fresh fighting between the Ethiopian army and rebels in the northern Tigray region. The Tigray People's Liberation Front says government forces launched an operation on Saturday close to the Sudan border. Activists in Sudan are warning that a severe drought risks deepening the famine that's taken hold after 3 years of civil war. With more details, here's Julian Bedford.
26: Gedaref State is known as Sudan's breadbasket, but many farmers there say the soil is now uncultivable because of lack of rain. Even if the weather breaks, they say, the damage has been done and crop yields will be greatly reduced. Levels of malnutrition across much of the country were described as severe even before the sharp rise in the price of staple goods over recent weeks. UNICEF have described the situation as a massive disaster that's getting worse by the day.
24: Iran's military says the US is rapidly moving down the path of escalating tensions in the Middle East and has warned regional powers against cooperating with Washington. The remarks followed President Trump's renewed threats to hit Iran very hard. Here's Sarush Negadari from BBC Monitoring.
1: We also had just a couple of hours ago a fresh warning by the commander of Iran's top military command saying that the US is trying to escalate, and if that happens, its allies in the region would be harmed, and said that the US is using those Gulf countries as shields.
24: The British Maritime Safety Agency says two tankers have been struck in the Strait of Hormuz. One incident took place near the Omani port of Qassab, where a ship reported a large explosion close by. It said there'd been no damage. Hours earlier, the crew of a tanker told the agency their engine room had been damaged, but reported no casualties. Some ships have tried to stay close to the Omani coast as they transit the waterway. 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
3: 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Stories bring us together, and we hope the stories on the show will spark memories and thoughts that you can share with the people that you love. I'm your host, Sam Payne, and today we've got stories of little guys besting the big bad guys. The underdogs in these stories may not be able to out-wrestle or out-fight their opponents, but with a little persistence, they can outsmart them. And somehow, against all odds, they come out on top. Stories like these help us know we can come out on top, too, even though sometimes we feel like the little guy. Our first little guy is a little mouse that keeps its cool in the face of a hungry tiger. North Carolina storyteller Donna Washington tells us all about it in a folktale called The Tiger, the Man, and the Mouse. Here's Donna, recorded live in the Appleseed studio.
4: So, this story is a compilation of tales from India, Africa, and the Mediterranean. And I didn't tell it for a really long time because I wasn't sure what it was about. And if you don't know what a story is about, you should not tell it. Somebody will know. And then you will be in trouble. Now, my daughter is very small for her age. She's always been very small for her age. And when she was in fourth grade, she had even skipped a year. So she was tiny. She looked like she was like five or something. And she's a really smart kid. She's just very, very small. And so she would say to me, by the time she was in fourth grade, tell me a story I've never heard before, which became harder and harder the longer I had her. And so this came up with this story, and I was like, this is a story I've never told you, but I'm not sure what it's about. She says, you tell me what it is, I'll tell you what it's about. I was like, ooh. Little Miss Fourth Grader, fine. And I told her, and she knew. So this is the story. How many of you know someone who's really, really nice, but not very smart all the time? Yeah. How many of you know someone who's really, really smart, they get mad, they do something stupid? Yeah. How many of you know someone who knows how to stay calm and figure it out? Yeah. At any given time, we could be any of those people. Sometimes we're so nice and we didn't think it all the way through. Sometimes we're so smart, get mad, do something stupid. And sometimes we just relax and we figure it out. The story's called The Tiger, the Man, and the Mouse. One morning, a Brahmin, which is a kind of teacher, was walking down the road when he heard a sound. He stopped. He looked around. He didn't see anything. He kept walking. He heard the sound again. He stopped.
21: What is that? He came around a bend in the road. On the other side of the bend was a huge hill. At the bottom of the hill was a huge cage. At the bottom of the cage was a tiger. Now, it was a very skinny tiger. You could see all of its ribs. Its paws were up in the air. Its head was to one side. Its tongue was lolled out of its mouth. Ugh. It was a really skinny tiger, and every now and again it would go, bah! Now, in today's world, we do not put wild tigers in cages. They're endangered. But there is something they do that makes us want to cage them. They will eat you. Tigers are the only large wild mammal who thinks you taste good. Nobody else in the animal kingdom is looking for you. If you get attacked by a large wild animal, you did something wrong. I'm in Yellowstone National Park. Here's a 10,000-pound bison. I will take a...

tell me if you ever begged for something like that. The Brahmin said, I'm not going to let you out. There's nothing you could say that would make me let you out. And the tiger said, I will not eat you. I give you my word as a tiger. And the Brahmin said, oh, that's good. Okay, I will let you out. And the Brahmin tiger jumped out of the cage, grabbed the Brahmin, threw him to the ground, sat on him, pinned him down, and raised up his paw. And the Brahmin said, what are you doing? And the tiger said, what does it look like? I'm going to eat you. You said you would not eat me. I lied. You look delicious. I have a family. I don't care. I'm hungry. The tiger unsheathed his claws. Shh. The Brahmin covered his eyes. And from the grass they heard a little voice that said, excuse me. They looked over, and there in the grass was a little mouse. The tiger said, what? And the mouse said, how did you, what are you doing? Tiger said, what does it look like? I don't know. I don't know how you got in this weird position. What are you doing? Tiger said, well, it's very obvious. The man was walking down the road. I was in the cage. He let me out, and now I'm going to eat him. You got it? No. But maybe if I would say it myself, I would understand what happened. So, the man was walking down the road. Yes. And the tiger was... I was not beside the cage. I was in it. Oh. I got it now. Watch this. Okay, so the man was walking down the road. Yes. And the tiger was... I was not on the cage. I was in it. Oh. Okay, I got it now. Do not say that the man was walking down the road again. Calm down, okay? I have to say this my way. I will never understand what happened. The man was walking down the road. And the tiger was... The hell is that behind the cage? I wasn't at. You are the dumbest mouse in the world. The Brahmin said, excuse me, tiger, that is rude. You're not supposed to talk to people like that. I am a teacher. I will explain this to him. Can you just let me up? Fine. Tiger was so mad. He got off the Brahmin. The Brahmin sat up. He said, little mouse. The mouse said, uh-huh. I, the man, was walking down the road. Do you understand that? Uh-huh. The tiger was in the cage. Do you understand that? Okay. I opened the cage. Do you understand? The mouse said, that is the part of your story that doesn't make any sense. But I got it now, so watch this. The man's walking down the road. And tiger was... No! I was not under the cage. I was in it. You are never going to understand. Oh, don't say I will never understand them. It hurts my feelings. I know. I will understand if you show me. Fine. The tiger was so furious. He picked up the man and threw him down the road. The man was walking down the road. Okay, I got it. And I was in this cage. I will show you. And so the tiger got inside the cage. Now do you understand? The man was walking down the road. I was in this cage. He let me out. And now I'm going to eat him. Okay, don't be mad, okay? Okay, look. If the man was walking down the road and the tiger was in the cage, the tiger has good ears. He would hear the man walking down the road. He would jump out of the cage. He would chase the man. And the man will see him and run away over there. And the tiger catch him over there. And I say, tiger and man way over here and cage way over here, and that will make sense. That's not what I saw. I saw tiger, man, and cage. It doesn't make any sense. The door was closed. Are you sure? Yes! Could you? Fine, I will show you. He was so angry. He grabbed the cage, so he slammed it, and it locked. Now do you understand? The man was walking down the road. I was in this cage. He let me out, and now I'm going to eat him. Do you understand? And the mouse said, yes. I understand that you are in the cage. And this time, you're going to stay in the cage. And the man and the mouse shook hands and went their separate ways. And I asked my daughter, what is that story about? And she said, Mom, it's so obvious. Just because someone is smaller than you are or different from you doesn't mean they're not smarter than you.

0: And that is the story of the tiger, the man, and the mouse.
1: 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It's an underdog story, or rather an under-mouse story, in which the little guy comes out on top. Lots more coming up on the Appleseed.
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1: It's a pleasure to be with you today on the apple seed. A moment ago, you heard a story about a little mouse who triumphs over an enormous tiger. And you can probably remember times in your life when you felt like you were up against something impossible, but then the thing passed and you found yourself still standing. Well, while we're talking about impossible odds, and as an introduction to the story you're about to hear, I'll tell you a little story about America. In 1929, the stock market crashed, and America was plunged into a depression that echoed around the world and lasted for a long time. The Great Depression, they called it. Banks failed, businesses closed, millions of people lost their jobs, and the country was suddenly up against impossible odds. Everyone in America felt like an underdog. The government in those days, to help the country recover, created programs to give people jobs. People were hired to build dams and bridges and schools, all kinds of things. And one of those projects, designed to keep people working during the Depression, was called the Federal Writers Project. The Federal Writers Project took on the important job of collecting and writing down folklore. And Americans, underdogs against the impossible odds of the Depression, got to read all these folk tales about little guys who came out on top against the impossible odds of monsters or tigers or swamp critters and all kinds of other stuff. And the stories gave people hope. And one of the stories collected by the Federal Writers Project in the 1930s was called Wiley and the Hairy Man, about a kid who goes up against a kind of mountain monster and has to come out on top somehow. The story had probably been told for years and years before it was ever written down. And the version of the story you'll hear today is a wild and crazy ride from our friend Bobby Norfolk from St. Louis. It's real hoot. But at the bottom of it all is a story about a little guy who has to figure out how to win against great big scary odds. Ever feel that way? Just about everyone has, from individuals to nations. The Great Depression is long gone, but little guys still remember and still see themselves in all kinds of stories of triumph over great odds. Here's Bobby Norfolk with Wiley and the Hairy Man.
9: Now, this story is about this little boy. His name is Wiley. I had to look that word up. What does it mean to be wily? It means to be cunning and smart. Well, Wiley had to be cunning and smart to outtrick something called the Hairy Man. When the story opens up, Wally was this little boy. He stood about that tall. He didn't have big muscles yet, but his daddy looked like Dwayne Johnson. He had muscles on top of his muscles. But Wally, he wasn't that big, little skinny dude. And one day at breakfast, Mommy and Daddy and Wally sat down to eat. Well, Daddy wasn't too hungry this morning, so Daddy only ate 50 pancakes, 2 packs of bacon, a dozen eggs, and a gallon of milk. Well, he wasn't that hungry. Mama had toast and tea. I'm on a low-cal breakfast this morning. Give me my probiotics. Wally had half a piece of bacon, half a glass of milk, and he was done. Daddy stood up from the table. Boom! Daddy was a lumberjack, y'all. He went and picked that axe up, popped on his shoulder, bam! Wally, come here.
3: Yeah, Daddy.
9: Wally, I'm going to be going in the forest for 3 days chopping down trees with other lumberjacks. You need to take care of your mama and the house till I get back. You got that?
3: All right, Daddy, I will, and count on me.
9: All right, Wally, stand down. All right, I'm on it. Daddy left them out of the house, stayed gone for 3 whole days. Wally was man of the house. Mama cleaned the table off. She put that garbage in the trash can. She put those dishes in the sink, turned on the hot water, whoosh, turned on the cold water, whoosh, put in the soap sud. Bubbles came up. She was old school. She didn't have one of the most fancy Whirlpool dishwashing machines, y'all came. Mm-hmm. Wally went and picked up his little bitty hatchet. He had a rock. His daddy taught him to sharpen the head of that hatchet like this.

0: boom, boom, ch-ch-ch. 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Wiley, yes, ma'am. You going to chop down some trees too, son? Yes, ma'am. All right, Wiley, you need to be careful while you're out there in the woods. All right, Mommy, be careful what? Be careful the hairy man. The what? The who? The hairy man.
1: Wiley put that hazmat rock down.
0: Mommy, what's the hairy man? She dried her hands off. Come here, boy. The hairy man's a big, tall monster that walks out in the woods. He's like Sasquatch, a Bigfoot, a Yeti. He stands 10 feet tall, got hair all over him. That's why they call him the hairy man. He's got blood red eyes, Wiley. And when he looks at you with them big old red eyes, they go boom, boom, boom. He has three long claws on each hand. He tips up on you with them claws like that, Wiley. He got a big old sack in his hand. He'd like to grab you with them claws and toss you into the hairy man's sack. Now, I want you to be careful of the hairy man, Wiley. Ooh, ooh. And two things I want you to remember, son. If you ever run up on the hairy man, I want you to call for your two dogs. The hairy man hates dogs. He hates dogs. Call for your two dogs. Another thing, son, you got to trick that hairy man three times. If you trick him three times, he won't ever bother you anymore. Wiley took all that into account. All right, Mommy, I'll be careful of the hairy man. He took that hatchet, popped it on his shoulder, and went out in the woods. Tried to get his courage up. Not afraid of no hairy man. I'll knock him out if I see him. That's right, my name is Wiley, not Smiley.
1: He was just looking behind every tree just in case.
0: He walked for about 20 minutes into the woods. He came up on a tiny maple tree about that big around. A maple tree. Wow, that looks like a good tree to chop down. He got his hands together the way his daddy taught him. He started chopping. Chick-a-boom. 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As Wiley was chopping on that tree, he looked down on the ground, and Wiley saw a shot. Behind him. Then he heard that noise behind his back and went boom, boom, boom. He said, uh-oh.
1: Don't tell me that's the...
0: It was the hairy man. He saw a big old tree. He went to the top. The tree started bending like that. Oh, the hairy man took that big old sack, came to the bottom of that tree. Boom. Hello, Wiley.
2: Hello, hairy man.
0: Hey, Wiley, you know what I have in my sack?
1: No, sir, I sure don't. Nothing yet.
0: Come here, let's talk. Wiley said, I don't think so. That would be a bad idea, hairy man. Wiley, whackety whack, get into my sack. Whackety whack, no, I'm not. Boy! Are you disrespecting me? I guess I am. I'm not coming down this tree, getting into that sack, hairy man.
1: He saw Wiley's hatchet.
0: Look what I found on the ground. Now I'm chopping your tree down. He started chopping on that tree, y'all. He went, chicka-boom, chicka-boom, chicka-boom. That tree said, crack. Wiley said, uh-oh. Crack, whoa, Nelly.
1: The tree started bending over. He remembered them dogs back at home.
0: His dogs heard him. Roar! Martin in trouble. Roar, roar, roar, roar, roar, roar, roar, roar. Hey, Mr. Wiley, what is that? Those are my two dogs. I hate dogs, boy. I know. I'll be back for you later. The hairy man ran off in the woods. Boom, boom, boom, boom, boom. The dogs came. While they came down. Oh, man, I'm glad you guys arrived. Sit, roar, good dog. Sit, roar, good dog. Wiley went home and told his mama what happened. She listened to him.
1: Oh, Wiley, that was a close one.
0: Mama, you telling me I was there? Of course you were. Then he started looking in the refrigerator for a snack, you all. Mama said, Wiley? Yes, ma'am. All you got to do is chicken two more times.
1: Mama, I didn't want chicken the first time. I got chicken two more?
0: Yes, boy. You have to trick him two more times. We had this math lesson before. How many times have you tricked him so far?
1: One.
0: How many more times you got?
1: Two. And what is that total? 3. Oh, man. You know what, boy? The doll's trick won't work anymore. You know what? Next time, come here, come here. Try this out. She whispered in his ear.
3: All right, Mama, I remember that.
1: That next day, off in the forest he went, had that Hudson on his shoulder, trying to get his courage back. Not afraid of no hairy man. I'll knock him out if I see him. My name is Wiley, not Smiley.
3: He was still looking behind every tree, walking very gingerly.
1: And then he came up on a tiny oak tree about that big around, y'all. I'm chopping this one down. Got his chopper stands together. He started, chicka-boom, chicka-boom. Chicka-boom, chicka-boom, chicka-boom, chicka-boom, boom, chicka-boom, chicka-boom, boom, boom, boom, chicka-boom, chicka-boom, chicka-boom, boom, chicka-boom, chicka-boom, boom, boom. But as Wiley was chopping on that tree, he looked down and he saw that shadow come behind him very slowly. And then he heard that noise behind his back. It went boom, boom, boom.
2: He said,
1: oh, no, not again. He turned around.
2: It was the hairy man.
1: And up a tree he went. And the tree started bending back and forth. And the hairy man took that big old sack and came to the bottom of that tree. Boom, boom, boom. Hello, Wiley.
2: Hello, hairy man.
1: Hey, Wiley, what are you doing in that tree?
2: Just hanging around.
1: Come here. I don't think so. I'm not coming down this tree. Get into that sack. Wally, rackety whack. Get into my sack. Rackety whack. No, I'm not. Boy! You disrespecting me again?
2: Yep.
3: Hey, look what I found on the ground. Now I'm chopping your tree down.
1: And he started chopping on Wiley's tree, y'all. Chicka-boom, chicka-boom, chicka-boom, chicka-boom, chicka-boom. That tree said, crack!
2: Wiley said, oh, no, not again.
1: Crack! And just before that tree cracked over and hit the ground, he remembered that secret his mama told him in his ear. Ooh, ooh, ooh, hairy man, what? I heard you know more magic than anybody in this whole county.
3: Yeah, boy, I know more magic than anybody in the whole state.
1: You're right. I bet you can't change yourself into something big and tall, like a giraffe. Nothing to it, boy. Boom! And a puff of smoke. The hairy man changed into a long-necked giraffe, y'all. He started nibbling on the leaves in the trees while they came down the tree a little bit. Anybody can change into a long-necked giraffe, hairy man. I bet you can't change yourself into something smaller, like an alligator. Nothing to it, Wiley. Boom! He changed her green long-tailed alligator running across the ground while they descended the tree some more. Anybody can change into no green long-tailed alligator, hairy man. I bet you can change yourself into something smaller, like a squirrel. Nothing to it, boy. Kaboom! He changed to a bushy-tailed squirrel, but right then, while he jumped out of the tree, he grabbed the squirrel by his tail and threw it in the hairy man's hat. Pow! Get in there! He tied it up. He ran out to the river. He took that sack down to the river. He said, whew, whew, whew, whew, splash out.
2: I got rid of the hairy man. Didn't take me 3 times like my mama said. Took me 2.
1: He was so proud of himself. He said, "We wait till I tell my mama I got rid of the hairy man in 2 times. He was halfway back home, and he looked down on the ground, and there was a shabah! Shooting behind him. He heard that noise one more time behind his back, y'all. Kaboom! Boom! Boom!
2: He said, "Oh, no!
3: Don't tell me that's the..."
2: It was the hairy man again! Hairy man! Hairy man! How'd you get out of that sack?
1: Nothing to it, boy. I changed into the wind, and I blew out of the sack.
3: Whoa.
1: Wait a minute. You changed into the wind and blew out the sack? I told you, boy, I know big magic. I know magic, too.
3: You do?
1: Mm-hmm. I went to Hogwarts. I can disappear.
3: You mean apparate?
1: Yep.
3: Let me see.
1: Okay, here we go.
0: Hey, boy, come back here. Water was running. Boogity, boogity, boogity, boogity, boogity, boogity, boogity, boogity. Hey, boy. The hairy man was losing ground. He ran home. Yeah, mama, mama, mama. What, boy? I tricked the hairy man just like you said. I made him change into a bushy-tailed squirrel. I threw the squirrel in the sack. I threw the sack at the river. He changes to the wind, mama, and blew out the sack. And now he's coming after me. Boy, why you bring him back to my house?
1: Mom was thinking while he was talking about, Mama, he's coming. Calm down.
2: Yes, ma'am.
1: I'm trying to stay calm. It won't be long, Mama. I got an idea, boy. There was a one-day-old baby pig just born yesterday. I know. Go get him. He ran to the barn, came back with that one-day-old baby pig. Oink, oink, oink, oink. Here it is, Mommy. Good. Take the pig, put him in your bed.
2: Excuse me?
1: Put the baby pig in my bed? That's what I said, boy. Put him in your bed. Mama, my dog, boy, go. He put the pig in the bed, covering him up. Don't you mess my bed up, old nasty pig. Putting no nasty pigs in my bed. My dog can get up, boy, quiet. All right, quiet. Hairy man came to the door. Boom, boom. He knocked on the door. Bam, bam, bam. Mama went to the door.
2: Well, hello, hairy man. Never mind, hello, woman. I'm not selling Girl Scout cookies. Now, you let me in this house.
1: Hairy man, you better chill. All right, I'm good. What are we going to do about this situation with that boy? I make a deal with you. If I give you my youngest one, do you promise never to come back and bother us anymore?
3: I like that deal. Give me your youngest one. I won't ever bother you again. The hairy man always keeps his promises, lady.
1: Good. Step on in the house. She opened the door the rest of the way, y'all. Hairy man came in. He bumped his head on the ceiling. Bam! Out. Where your youngest one at? In that bedroom right over there. He went in the door. Stepped in. Bam! Ouch! Did you get that ceiling raised, woman? Then you saw something moving under the cover.
3: All right, little boy, it's time to go. That pig said, oink, oink.
2: Ah! Woman, I thought that was an ugly baby. That's a pig. I know it.
1: We had a deal. I wanted your youngest one, she said.
3: That's my youngest pig. You didn't say the youngest. What, hairy man?
2: I've been tricked three times. I hate when that happens. He grabbed that pig out of that bed, popped him under the door.
3: I'm going to make a rib-tip sandwich tonight.
1: He knocked down two trees in the front yard. Ka-bam, ka-boom, and he disappeared into the high woods of the forest. But you know what? The hairy man actually kept his promise, y'all, because he never came back to bother Wally and his family ever again. And that's the end of that.
4: That was Bobby Norfolk with Wiley and the Hairy Man. Bobby is such a crazy storyteller, and we captured him not only in an audio recording that you just heard, but also in a video recording, too, that you can find on the Appleseed YouTube channel. It's one you won't want to miss. Have you ever been up against a person or a task where it seemed impossible to succeed? How did you find the hope to keep trying? Did you have to apply some wily maneuvers to avoid defeat? Did you have to think like the little mouse in Donna Washington's story? I bet you've got some stories, and we hope you'll share them with the people you love. In fact, we hope you'll share them with us. 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And, of course, you can leave us a message on any of your favorite podcast platforms. We want to thank Donna Washington and Bobby Norfolk for their tales today. You've listened to their stories. Now it's time to share some of your own. The Appleseed is produced by me, Sam Payne, Wendy Folsom, Brian Tanner, and Kira Van Dam. The rest of the Appleseed team is Tristan Schetzel, Kay Hendricks, and Nico Wetzel. 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

0: And so, in conclusion, if I am promoted to tour fleet manager, I will work tirelessly to make Compass Rose Boat Tours the number one tour boat touring company. Oh, I'm tripping over my words so much. I sound so stupid.
1: Just calm down, Mom. Try it again.
0: I don't have time, Jack. My job interview is supposed to start any minute. How was the rest of it?
1: The presentation was good, but you already know that I think this promotion is a terrible idea.
0: Jack, come on.
1: I don't want to have to move. I just made the JV sailing team. Do you know how rare that is for an incoming freshman?
0: You'll still be able to go sailing. In fact, we'd be moving a lot closer to the ocean.
1: But I won't be able to go on the sailing tours with you anymore. You'll be stuck in the office.
0: I will miss sailing with you. But I feel so stuck doing the same old tours all the time. This is my chance to try something new.
1: What about my chance? That new school doesn't even have a sailing team.
0: You could always find a new hobby. I hear Dungeons and Dragons is really big right now.
1: I don't want a new hobby. I love sailing. Why can't things just stay the same?
0: Jack, I gotta stay focused for the interview. You could go look around the office. They have a bunch of cool sailing antiques.
1: Fine. Huh. This ship in a bottle is actually pretty cool.
0: Mm-hmm.
1: It's got a little plaque. It says, "A replica of Mana, the ship of Captain Nathaniel Grimm, King of Pirates." King of Pirates? Mom, have you ever heard of this Grimm guy?
0: What was that?
1: Oh, there's a book with it, too. Captain Grimm's Log, 1682 to 1690. Oh, shoot, a page fell out. Uh-oh, it's ripped in half. I didn't do it!
0: Wait, what didn't you do?
2: Mary, we're ready for you now. Come on in.
0: Oh, thank you, Mr. Jones. Wish me luck, Jack.
1: Hey, Mom, it's like a poem, but the top part is ripped off. Is that an S? Shall pass? Huh. Fear not the storm, nor the unknown's cry. Sail to the eye and be free to fly. What does that mean? Mom? Oh, guess she went in. Wait a sec. There's another ripped piece of paper in the bottle. Wonder if it's the other half of the poem. Ugh, this cork is really stuck. What the? Where am I?
3: Well, we've got a new one. Anne, get up here now.
1: Is this a pirate ship?
3: Hurry up, Anne.
4: Coming, Captain.
1: How did I get here?
3: Enough of your daft questions, boy. Ah, Anne, there you are.
4: Yes, Captain Grimm?
1: Captain Grimm? The Captain Grimm?
3: What took you so long?
4: Sorry, Captain. A bit of morning sickness, and I couldn't make it to the side of the ship in time.
3: Say no more. Have this fledgling swab the deck.
4: Yes, Captain. Come quick, kid. Welcome aboard, kid. I be Anne, first mate.
1: You are the first mate?
4: You got a problem with that?
1: No, it's just...
4: It's just what?
1: You seem to be a little...
4: Yeah? What? Say it.
1: Like, super duper pregnant?
4: What of it?
1: Don't you need to... Lie down.
4: I can handle myself, thank you very much. They don't choose no damsel in distress to be first mate of a cursed pirate ship.
1: Cursed pirate ship? What's going on?
4: Oh, here we go again. Every new arrival.
1: Last thing I remember was being in my mom's office and opening...
4: A ship in a bottle?
1: Yeah. How did you know?
4: Happened to all of us here on the good ship, Mana. Here, take this mop.
1: Wait, this ship is Mana? We're on the ship, in the bottle.
4: Now ye be catching on. More than 300 years ago, Captain Grimm stole the sacred white pearl of Tortuga. For his blasphemy, he was cursed to sail the waters within this bottle forever.
1: And now we're cursed too.
4: Aye. Captain Grimm be the only real pirate here. The rest of us just found the bottle, same as you.
1: Wait, so you guys aren't actually pirates?
4: Not really, no. In fact, I was a simple bookkeeper eagerly awaiting my first child before I got trapped in here.
1: So, why do you talk like a pirate?
4: I figure if you're living like a pirate, ye might as well act like one.
1: So there's really no way out?
4: We're like the ancient Israelites, endlessly circling with no port to find.
1: Sounds pretty epic. Sailing all the time is all I've ever wanted.
4: You wouldn't think that if you'd been pregnant for 1,142 months and 2 weeks and 6 days. But who's counting?
1: You've been here that long? When is the baby due?
5: Probably never.
4: Time passes in the outside world, but nothing ever changes for us from the moment we enter the bottle.
1: Maybe that doesn't sound so great after all.
4: Ha! I haven't even told you the worst part.
1: The worst part?
4: Here, look through this spyglass. Look, right there, just over the horizon.
1: Whoa, it's a hurricane.
4: That storm's been raging since the day the cabin arrived. Keeps us on our toes. If we ever drift off course, it'll rip this ship apart.
1: There's gotta be a way out.
4: For 100 years, I've sailed every inch of this bottle, and I'll tell ye, there's no such luck.
1: Every inch? Really?
4: Well, except the hurricane, of course.
1: Into the storm? Wait a second. Sail to the eye and be free to fly.
4: Did ye just recite poetry? You're not one of those theater types, are ye?
1: No. I found an old paper with the bottle. Look.
4: Let me see that. Fear not the storm, nor the unknown's cry. Sail to the eye and be free to fly. We've got to show this to Captain Grimm at once. Hurry! Oh, Captain, we found... It's,
3: She's gonna be sick again. Boy, grab your mop!
4: No, it's not that. But, Captain, it's the curse!
3: The curse? What about it?
4: Can you read it to me?
3: I don't need to read it. Those words ring in my ears every day. Trapped on tides with skies of glass. No port to find, no time...
1: Shall pass.
3: How did you know that, boy?
4: Captain, look. The boy has the missing half of the poem.
3: Give me that.
4: Sail to the eye. The eye of the storm must be the way out.
3: You want to sail into a hurricane? That's lunacy.
1: That's a risk we'll have to take.
3: So you're the captain now.
1: No, I'm just saying everyone here wants to go home.
3: So you've turned the crew against me.
4: Kevin, I think Jack just means...
3: I won't have a mutiny on my ship. Anne, take him to the brig and lock him up.
1: No.
4: Aye, Captain. Come on, Jack.
3: Everyone get back to work. Or I'll put you in the brig with them.
1: The brig? I didn't even do anything.
4: Could have gone a lot worse. Ye'd be lucky Captain didn't make you walk the plank.
1: You can't do this, Anne. We have to do something.
4: I know, Jack. But we can't pilot a ship. In 100 years, I've never seen Captain Grimm let anyone even get close to the wheel.
1: If you can get me to the wheel, I can sail the ship.
4: You think you can pilot a pirate ship?
1: My mom sometimes let me take the wheel when she took me on her boat tours. A schooner is obviously different than a big old pirate ship, but it's the same basic idea.
4: Ye be suggesting a mutiny. It could be dangerous.
1: It's our only chance of getting home, but we need to organize the crew.
4: If ye be certain ye can pilot the ship, then I'll handle the crew. Bart, Johnson, James, I've got a job for you.
3: Back already, Anne. I hope you've dealt with that boy.
4: Aye, Captain. Whoa!
3: Anne? What's wrong?
4: I think the baby's coming.
3: The baby? That's impossible.
4: Come and help me.
3: Very well. What do I do?
1: Now!
3: What? Traitors!
1: Quick, bring me some rope.
3: Stop them! Somebody stop them!
4: Quick, tie him to the mast.
1: There. All tied up with nowhere to go.
3: I knew it. You turned them against me.
4: Jack, help me up.
1: Of course.
4: How was me play acting?
1: Perfect. You might be one of those theater types after all.
4: Har, har. Now quit your yakking and take the wheel.
1: Yes, ma'am.
3: No, you'll regret this.
1: Right then. Put up the mainsails and prepare for rough waters ahead. We'll be arriving at the storm within the hour. Final checks. Batten down the hatches and ease up on the sails. Brace yourselves!
3: This is your last chance, boy! If you turn around now, I may even spare your life.
1: Never. We're getting out of this bottle.
4: Jack, we've been taking in a lot of water!
1: We've just got to make it to the eye of the storm.
4: I'm not sure we'll get that far!
3: This mutiny was doomed from the start!
1: Throw the cannons overboard and get rid of any dead weight.
4: Aye, aye! Loose the cannons! Toss them in the drink!
3: I told you this is madness!
1: We can make it out. We have to.
3: The only thing waiting for us out there is pain and suffering.
1: What are you so afraid of?
3: I've done terrible things. If they find me, I'll face a fate worse than this bottle.
1: If who finds you? No one's looking for you.
3: Rubbish! There was a price on my head from New Providence to the Mughal Empire!
1: I've never heard of the Mughal Empire, and before today, I've never heard of you.
3: That's impossible!
1: The world has changed a lot.
3: And there's no place for a pirate.
1: You don't have to be a pirate anymore. You can change.
4: Lightning hit the main mast!
1: Crack the top mast in half. That giant beam is going to fall.
3: Everyone, take cover!
1: We're gonna knock out the whole crew. We have to throw it overboard.
3: Untie me!
4: No way! Everyone stop running! We have to work together to stop the beam!
3: Let me help! I don't want any more blood on my hands!
1: And cut the captain free.
4: What?
1: We need all the help we can get.
4: I hope you're right about this. There, you're free.
1: Captain, come with me. And stay here and take the wheel.
4: I can't steer the boat.
1: Someone has to. Just hold it steady.
4: Fine. I'll take the wheel.
3: Let's go. Johnson, Bart, Roberts, stop running around and help us.
1: Everyone, race to catch the top mast. Here it comes. Grab it now. We got it. Hold on tight.
3: Now, we'll lift it overboard.
1: On my count. 1, 2, 3, heave!
3: Good work, lads. Now back to the ropes. We're not out of the storm yet.
1: Come on, Captain. To the wheel. And we did it.
4: I saw. Now take the wheel.
1: Right. Look, we're almost to the eye of the storm.
4: I see it. Just over the starboard side. Turn!
3: It's too tight! We can't turn fast enough!
1: And gather the crew on the starboard side. The extra weight will make us turn.
4: All right. Everyone to the starboard side! Now!
3: It's working! We're turning!
1: But not fast enough. Captain, help me turn the wheel.
3: I've got it. Now, turn it together! Come on!
1: We're gonna make it!
4: We made it! The eye of the storm!
1: What now? Look up!
4: Incredible! The eye of the storm is the neck of the bottle!
5: The way out.
4: Well, what happens now?
3: Something new, Anne!
1: We're being pulled up.
4: Everyone, hold on!
1: We're going home. We made it.
5: A new world.
4: 3 cheers for Jack! Hip, hip!
6: Hooray!
4: Hip, hip!
6: Hooray!
4: Hip, hip!
6: Hooray!
2: Thank you again, Mary. We'll be in touch.
0: Thank you, Mr. Jones. I'll let you know my decision by the end of the week.
1: Mom!
0: Jack! You're all wet? And who are all these people? Are they dressed as pirates?
4: No, ma'am, we be.
1: I'll explain later, but Mom, I get it now.
0: Get it? What are you talking about?
1: If you're feeling stuck, you should take the promotion.
0: Oh, Jack, are you sure? It'll be a big change.
1: I'll manage. I can find some way to keep sailing at my new school.
0: Amazing. Okay, I'll let them know. Mr. Jones, I accept the promotion.
2: Terrific. Your first job will be to hire a brand new crew.
1: I think I can help with that.
4: Oh!
3: Anne, are you okay?
4: The baby's coming.
3: Are you trying to fool me again?
4: No.
3: The baby's really coming?
4: Yes. Hallelujah.
0: Hey, everybody. Everybody, hi. Congratulations, Captain Grimm. In just 3 months, your new pirate tour has become the agency's most popular attraction.
3: Thank you, Mary. But you didn't have to throw a whole party just for me.
0: Actually, it's not just for you.
4: I hope I'm not too late.
0: And you made it!
4: I didn't want to miss the captain's party. And since you've all been waiting 100 years for her arrival, I wanted everyone to meet little Jacqueline.
0: Jacqueline? Jack? Did you name her after Jack?
4: Of course. Without Jack, we wouldn't be here.
3: She's right. Speaking of, where is the young lad?
0: He should be here soon. He managed to start a sailing club at his new school. Today was their first meeting, and...
1: Sorry I'm late.
0: Right on time. How was the meeting?
1: So good. We've got so many people that are eager to get out on the water, and I'll be their captain.
3: I'm sure you'll make a fine leader for them. Soon enough, you may take over as my new first mate, since mine quit on me.
4: Sorry, Cap'n. I've spent enough time on the seas. It's time I went back to being a bookkeeper.
0: I'm keeping a bookkeeper job open for you whenever you're ready, Anne.
3: Bookkeeper? Can't fool me, Anne. The fact that you've kept your pirate accent means you'll be back on my ship someday.
4: By that time, you'll have a right proper first mate in Jack.
3: He's welcome aboard my ship whenever. Say, Jack, why don't you come aboard this weekend?
1: Aye, aye, Captain. Hopefully the weather is calmer this time.
7: Hi, my name is Brigham Kerr. I play Jack in Bottled Up. I love pirate stories. The idea of being on a pirate ship with a crew and, like, being able to go find treasure or go shoot cannons or whatever is just so fun to me. I just love it so much.
1: If you can get me to the wheel, I can sail the ship.
4: You think you can pilot a pirate ship?
7: This whole story of Bottle Up, it made me think about how sometimes we resist change because we're afraid of what we might lose. But we realize there's always good things that come from change.
8: The world has changed a lot.
3: And there's no place for a pirate.
8: You don't have to be a pirate anymore. You can change.
7: Jack learns that it's okay to move forward because change can bring opportunities and it can bring growth to his character. And then you realize, wait, I can make my own club. I can be a leader because he was a leader when he was in the bottle.
0: How was the meeting?
1: So good. We've got so many people that are eager to get out on the water, and I'll be their captain.
7: I had a really, really fun time recording this, and I hope that you guys really enjoy it.
9: Thanks to Brigham. We loved hearing from him, and we love hearing from you. Now, we got this comment about the Meowgic Lamp. Remember that episode of Kaboom?
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18: BBC News with Danielle Jaworowiecka. Spain's Prime Minister Pedro Sanchez has denounced what he called the selfish attitude of some members of the European Union in response to the mass influx of people from Morocco into the Spanish enclave of Ceuta. Italy has suspended the EU's border-free Schengen arrangements with Spain for 1 month. France has tightened checks on its border with Spain. Hugh Morgan reports.
19: The Spanish Prime Minister has written to EU leaders calling for a meeting by video to discuss the issue. At a news conference on Saturday, Spain's Interior Minister said almost all of the more than 50,000 migrants entering from Morocco had left, and the situation in Ceuta had practically returned to normal. Fernando Grande Malasca said 67 people died during the mass influx on Thursday and Friday. Some drowned, but others were crushed while trying to climb the border fence.
18: There are reports of fresh fighting between the Ethiopian army and rebels in the northern Tigray region. The Tigray People's Liberation Front says government forces launched an operation on Saturday near Shererina, close to the Sudan border. Richard Kagoe reports from Nairobi.
20: The reported clashes are the latest confrontation between the Ethiopian army and Tigray rebels. In recent weeks, the government in Addis Ababa has accused the Tigray People's Liberation Front of preparing for renewed conflict. Both sides have massed their forces near the Tigray border. A TPLF official says government troops have now launched a large infantry offensive backed by heavy artillery. It's not clear whether the fighting marks the start of a wider war. Tigrayan leaders have blamed Prime Minister Abiy Ahmed's government for failing to implement the 2022 peace deal that ended a three-year war, which killed more than 500,000 people.
18: Iran's military says the US is rapidly moving down the path of escalating tensions in the Middle East and has warned regional powers against cooperating with Washington. Any such country will be engulfed by the flames of war, it said. The remarks by the head of Iran's Central Command followed President Trump's renewed threats to hit Iran very hard. US media are reporting Mr. Trump is considering renewed attacks against energy infrastructure this weekend. Britain's Maritime Safety Agency says two tankers have been struck in the Strait of Hormuz. Both late-night incidents occurred off the coast of Oman. Sasha Schlichter reports.
5: In the first incident, a tanker was struck 11 nautical miles off Lima, damaging its engine room and leaving the vessel not under command, as the agency put it. There were no reports of casualties or spillage. The second incident happened 21 miles off Hasab. The master of a tanker reported seeing a large splash and an explosion in close proximity to the vessel. Some ships choose to stay close to the Omani coast as they transit the waterway that has become key to the Iran conflict. Tehran insists all passage should be through its designated corridor.
18: World News from the BBC.
21: We like things to be tied up with a bow on top. And for many of us who are in the midst of this, we continue to be isolated because others around us aren't comfortable with the storm. They're comfortable with the aftermath of the storm when the sun comes out and it's beautiful. But most of us are in the storm. It's not over. And yet it's so much more comfortable to talk about it as in the past tense.
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23: On In Good Faith, it's our privilege to hear stories and accounts from believers told in their own words. 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
24: I'm speaking In Good Faith today with author, writer, and speaker Megan Decker. Megan, thank you for coming in today.
21: I'm delighted to be here, Steve.
24: Megan, as I said, writer, speaker, also a gay Latter-day Saint, co-author of Reaching for Hope, an LDS perspective on recovering from depression, which has provided insight for thousands of readers who experience that. Her new book, Tender Leaves of Hope, Finding Belonging as LGBTQ Latter-day Saint Women, shares her own experience and amplifies the voices of scores of LGBTQ women who are also seeking to hear God in their lives. She's published in various online venues. You have a blog online. She and her husband, David, have 5 daughters, 15 grandchildren. Congratulations.
21: Thank you.
24: And enjoy gathering to explore, eat, and trade book recommendations. I'm so glad you came in today.
21: Thank you.
24: I'm hoping to use your book, Tender Leaves of Hope, as a jumping off point. I really felt like I took a journey with you through your relationship with God.
21: Mm-hmm.
24: And maybe just to set the tone for listeners, what kind of religious environment did you grow up in?
21: I grew up as a Catholic. My mother was a member of the church, but had been inactive since she was about 18. And when she met my dad, they were married in a cathedral. Actually, they were married a few times. They were married in a cathedral. They were married by her later in the day by her uncle, who was a Utah Supreme Court justice. But one of the things she agreed to was to raise any potential children in the Catholic faith. And we did. We grew up. She taught catechism. I had a beautiful faith foundation laid by that experience as a Catholic. When I was about 11, my mom woke up one morning and heard a voice telling her to get up and go back to church. And she told my dad she was going to go to church that day. And he said, "What mass do you want to attend?" And she said, "No, I think I'm going to my church." She went. My dad went the next week. They invited me to come after that. The missionaries started teaching us. And my dad told them that they were welcome to come, but he would never allow anyone in his family to leave our faith. And we eventually all were baptized as members of the Church of Jesus Christ of Latter-day Saints. And that really built on the faith foundation that I already had. As a matter of fact, I think the first time I went to the temple, it felt like coming home because of the ritual. It felt so comfortable to me to have kind of a form of liturgy. Mm. So that was my childhood foundation.
24: Did you feel like there was a personal God during that time? Someone aware of you, or was it just something out there that you heard about?
21: No, I always felt very close to a personal God. And I remember as a child just talking to God. You know, I kind of envisioned him sitting on the spare bed in my room, and I would just talk. And so it was interesting when we were being taught, and I was praying about what I should do, because I felt I had had an experience praying by myself, and I was actually 10 at this time. So I was praying by myself in our chapel, in our parish, during a social activity, and I felt that I needed to go seek God elsewhere, and I didn't know what that meant, because this was God's house. Where else would he be? In my room, in my bedroom, on my white 1970s shag carpet, kneeling down, I had an extremely powerful experience with God, and felt to expand my understanding of him through being baptized. So he was always very personal to me.
24: So here comes an interesting dilemma. I invited you because your book, while you are addressing things from the viewpoint of a member of The Church of Jesus Christ of Latter-day Saints, a lot of this will apply to conservative religious congregations or groups anywhere.
21: Yes.
24: Because in spite of this personal relationship with God, there were elements, it seems, that you started to feel cut off from God. And I wonder if you could talk about that because of your orientation, whether or not you were completely aware of that.
21: Mm-hmm. Yes, absolutely. So as I say, I was

0: like or to comprehend. I just knew I needed to stay with the promises that I had made and the understanding I had of what those looked like as they were interpreted to me by my, you know, Sunday school teachers or my youth group leaders. And so I pretty well buried that.
1: Just thinking, I will deal with this later, or this just can't be part of my life.
0: It just can't be. Can't be. It can't exist because there was no place for those two things to exist in unity with each other. So I shut it down completely. And I know I've talked to, you know, for the book, I interviewed over 40 women, and all of them dealt with their growing awareness of their attraction to girls, to women in different ways. There are a lot of us who shut it down because it simply couldn't exist. Mm.
1: There's a quote from the president of the Quorum of the 12 Apostles from the church who says, "I want anyone who is a member of the church who's gay or lesbian to know I believe you have a place in the kingdom and recognize sometimes it may be difficult for you to see where you fit in, but you do." And then this interesting line, "We need to listen to and understand what our LGBT brothers and sisters are feeling and experiencing. Certainly, we must do better than we have done in the past."
0: Mm-hmm.
1: That's a change from when you grew up.
0: Oh, absolutely.
1: Even using those words.
0: Yes, absolutely. And I think it also invites us to the question of the hour, which is what does that look like? But coming to that point, and I think there was a gradual shift in language. The language when I was 17, 18 years old, listening to General Conference was very harsh from anything from our leaders was very harsh, and even maybe more harsh on a local level as that got filtered down. And I think that was part of what made the choice so black and white to me, so either or. And then as those comments began to soften, and the first time I really remember that was with President of the Church, President Hinckley, who talked about having compassion for our members who experience same-sex attraction. I was teaching seminary at that time for high school students in the early morning, 6 o'clock before school every day. And I had a girl who started attending whose parents were a lesbian couple. And she was asking me questions because her parents obviously were terrified at her becoming involved with a church that didn't recognize the right of their family to exist. And as I began doing more research to be able to answer her questions, I began to find a softening, an opening of doors that were not open when I was 17, an acknowledgement of a difference between feeling and action, between inclination and behavior that had not been there. And I think that allowed my subconscious mind to begin to see that it could bring things up to me that I had not been willing to see for decades.
1: You talk in a chapter called Grow As We Go, which I think is exactly what you're saying right now, that we make progress individually, but maybe also as an organization. One of the things that you wrote, they were collected truths for your life, which I really enjoyed. One of them said, "I discover there are gifts of the Spirit that accompany my multidimensional attraction to women." And I don't think it had ever been taught in the years when you would have been growing up that something like this could have a spiritual aspect and maybe be a gift.
0: I'm not sure. Are we teaching that now? I'm not.
1: I don't even know, but it seems you put that you are discovering a connection to your gifts.
0: Yeah, it is a truth that I feel that thought first occurred to me when I was meeting with a therapist and talking through this, and he said, "Well, you know, do you think this is all bad? And my attraction to women, is it all bad?" And I thought, of course it is. Of course it is. How could it be anything but all bad? It threatens my spiritual well-being. It threatens my family. It threatens every, you know, it felt so dangerous to me. But when he asked that question, it invited me to think about ways in which that has actually been a blessing in my life. And I began to see many ways in which what I had seen as this dark side, that was my light side under stress. But if I took away the stress, if I took away the guilt and the shame and the fear, I began to see how it had also manifested in my life in really beautiful ways. For 9 years, I taught an institute class, for a stake institute class, for young moms. and their children. And we

0: conceived of that because we saw so many women in their late 20s, 30s struggling with a feeling of where do they fit? What are gender roles? They were concerned about LGBTQ issues, and they had nowhere to talk about it. Mm. And they would just suddenly one day announce they were no longer going to be at church. And so we wanted to create a space where they could talk, could ask questions, a safe space where nobody would rush in to fix them before the end of the hour, which sometimes happens in our Sunday meetings. But my heart was so drawn out to these women, and I wanted to serve them. And I'm not saying that you have to be gay to be able to really love women, because I think there are Relief Society leaders and women who love women in many ways. But for me, this manifested in a desire to serve them. I worked in 12-step programs, starting out with the church and then expanding into community programs. And some of those were women-only groups. And so I think I've just always felt really drawn to channel this love for women into ways that helped them to recognize their own nobility and their potential to become divine. I think it also blessed me in just pushing me to discover where my faith is. Who is my foundation? What is my foundation? Mm. The struggle with shame and with feeling broken kept driving me to my knees in ways that built faith in a way that I'm really grateful for. Not to say it wouldn't have happened any other way, but for me it has been a gift.
1: Seems like God can use almost anything to get us to learn what we need to. But they are different ways.
0: Yes.
1: For all of us.
0: Yes.
1: You mentioned shame, which is a very debilitating emotion or state of mind. In your introduction, you talked to women who also experience attraction to women and may feel isolated, ashamed, and hopeless, which we hope would not be things that happen in a church or that could be brought up, as you said. But often people are uncomfortable or as you said very accurately, someone wants to speak up and just correct that and fix that before we all go on to the next comment, instead of sitting with it or asking what that means. In your own journey, at some point you start acknowledging or maybe being forced to acknowledge, this is a real thing for me. What do I do with it?
0: Mm-hmm.
1: And I wonder if you could talk about learning where you would go with that, what you would do, and what that did with your feeling of isolation or shame or hopelessness.
0: Mm-hmm. I think I felt in the beginning as I began to acknowledge this, I recognized the source of my feeling of brokenness throughout my life. It became something I could put my finger on. But that, I want to emphasize, that feeling of brokenness came from shame, not from being gay.
1: Hmm.
0: It was the shame and everything else that I attached to it. And so as I began to be able to recognize this and really to think, because I'm married, and I thought, what does that mean for my marriage? Does that mean that I'm living a lie and deceiving myself and my husband? Or is there real value in our marriage? Is there a real connection there? Is that legitimate, or is it just another manifestation of my denial? And I think we had to figure that out. I remember at the very beginning, right after I had acknowledged this to myself, come out to myself, I had that moment in the mirror of just looking and saying, I think it's time to acknowledge that you're attracted to women. In the second person. I wasn't ready for first person yet. And then admitting, feeling compelled by God to talk to my husband about it. He was the last person I wanted to talk to.
1: Which you actually write quite movingly about. This felt like an ultimate sacrifice in a way.
0: It felt like it, yeah. I was begging. I was on my hands and knees in our family room, begging that he wouldn't require it of me. And he did, for my good, for our marriage's good, because I had been, not only had I been deceiving myself in my denial, I had put up walls everywhere around me to hide.
1: Mm-hmm.
0: And so as those walls began to be able to come down, we were able to have a much deeper level of authenticity in our marriage. As I was honest with myself, I was able to be more honest with others. But initially, it was really hard. It was hard for both of us. And I remember early on just thinking, who am I going to be then? If I'm finally coming out to myself, recognizing how I really am in this part of my life, what does that mean for all the rest of the parts of my life, for the covenant part of my life, for the married part of my life, for the mother part of my life? What impact does that have? I remember even walking past a Starbucks and thinking, so am I going to start drinking coffee? And I know from my childhood, I hate coffee, but I just didn't know where it would take me. And I think God was really inviting me to trust Him and just do the next right thing and not have to see everything laid out. It was several years of just the next right thing.
1: So as I read about later in the book and an improved relationship and all of this, it sounds like, oh, well, this is all working out. But you didn't know the ending of the story when you lived it. None of us do at any of these moments where we take a leap of faith. It sounded like you felt like God was at least with you, or at least prompting you along the way.
0: Yes.
1: Did you feel not alone?
0: I felt not alone, but I started swearing and saying words that I had never. I mean, I just didn't grow up swearing. I'm not somebody who uses that language. And I started saying things to Him that, like, I would have. I don't know what I would have said if my kids had ever said those words in our house. But I was throwing it all at Him, and you know, He just took it. So I didn't feel alone, but I didn't feel at peace. I was angry. I was angry that I had served Him, and yet He was still leaving me in this place of despair and fear and potentially hurting the people that I loved most. So we were together, but it was, I talk about tantruming like a two-year-old, and Him just wrapping His arms around me like a good parent, and just saying, it's going to be okay. You can be mad. You can kick me. You can hit me. I'm going to take it, which is probably better than I ever did. And it will be okay. So I think that's what I got from Him, but not any vision of what that was going to look like.
1: In Good Faith, we'll be back in a moment.
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1: This is In Good Faith. I have heard people say, who have come out to themselves, that they sort of had to go through what they called a gay adolescence.
0: Mm-hmm.
1: Meaning, part of me was always in a box, and once it got to step out, it wasn't as mature as the rest of me.
0: Mm-hmm.
1: I had to sort of go, this talking about a tantrum, and certainly sounds like maybe part of a process like
0: yeah,
1: that.
0: Yeah, yeah. Yeah, definitely. Yeah, either a 2-year-old or a 13-year-old, kind of on the same plane. Yeah, absolutely. And also finding as part of that, as part of, you know, opening this door, realizing that every woman in the produce section was suddenly so attractive to me. So I was dealing with that at the same time and wondering, is this how I'll feel? Like, I can't even walk through the store without, you know, wishing I could meet up with this person or that person. And so, yeah, that gay adolescence just does, because there's been so much that's been suppressed, that really it's a process. And I think people are very surprised by that and scared by it. So I'm glad we're mentioning it, because it is something to be aware of. And I talked to one woman who told me that she came out to herself on a Sunday, and the next day at work, her coworker was the most attractive woman she'd ever seen in her life. And she said she felt like a teenage boy for about 4 to 5 months. And then this release, this dam that had been holding all of these things back that broke. The big flood happened, and then it came to kind of a manageable level. But I'm glad you brought that up. I think, too, we are comfortable in the church, in most churches, with stories of challenges overcome.
1: As long as we know it ended well.
0: Yes, yes. We want to know the end of the story. It's like one of my daughters will read the end of the book to make sure she likes it before she reads, you know, before she starts at the beginning and then reads straight through. And we like that. We're really comfortable. We like things to be tied up with a bow on top. And for many of us who are in the midst of this, we continue to be isolated because others around us aren't comfortable with the storm. They're comfortable with the aftermath of the storm when the sun comes out and it's beautiful. But most of us are in the storm. And even as you were mentioning a few moments ago about this happening back then, well, it's not over. It's still like I didn't get over being attracted to women. You know, that's still an ongoing challenge. And yet it's so much more comfortable to talk about it, especially to people who are not familiar with this, to talk about it as in the past tense.
1: Mm. Chapter 14, to be seen and heard. You start with a very common line. Why do you have to talk about this?
0: Yeah.
1: Like, this is your personal stuff. Why do you need to share this?
0: Mm-hmm.
1: Because you could pass. You have been passing for decades.
0: Yeah.
1: And this would be true of anyone in a mixed orientation marriage or bisexual people, anyone who could sort of pass, get mm-hmm. away with not telling anyone. Why is it important for people to share all of who they are?
0: I would say the short answer is it is healing. I felt broken for so long, and it's taken me time to recognize I'm not broken, I'm wounded. And one of the ways to healing those wounds is through light and truth and being able to be seen. So I would say that primarily being able to talk about this, being able to stop hiding, to come out of hiding, is healing, and that's for me, that is the main reason. But I think also God would not let me keep this just between myself and a few good friends. I don't know why, but he asked me to be more public about it. It's interesting the number of women I've talked to in the last 6 months who are having exactly the same experience. They could pass, and God is calling them out of hiding.
1: So to be clear, and you state this, you're not saying this is the path everyone should take, but you're saying I definitely have been led on this path yourself.
0: Absolutely, yeah. But I think it is for most people who do begin to talk more openly, begin to acknowledge it to close friends, or every time that happens, it is a healing effort. For years, as I taught gospel doctrine, or I was a Relief Society president, or I was teaching institute or whatever I was doing, and people would come up and talk to me afterwards and say, oh, I, you know, such a good, whatever. They say all sorts of nice things. And the narrative in my mind was, you don't know me. If you really knew me, you wouldn't say that.
1: And so you couldn't even accept compliments for what you had actually done.
0: No, because they didn't know the truth about me. Mm. And when I started to open up to a few people and realized that as I was teaching gospel doctrine, they were sitting in my class and they knew me, and I was still okay for them. And then I began to believe that what I was doing could be acceptable to God. Because before I had just felt that nothing I could do could make up for my essential brokenness. And I didn't belong. I didn't belong with these good people. I did my best to earn my place and to make up for who I was. Even, and what's so fascinating about this is, even as I was in denial, the shame still oozed out of every crevice. So even when I didn't know why I was ashamed, I felt it, and it was reality to me.
1: So when someone does feel motivated or the necessity to talk to someone, and they come out to them, which is a very brave step, because even if they think they'll be received well, until they have that experience, they don't know.
0: Exactly, yeah.
1: So what do you recommend to people who someone has now trusted them to share this information?
0: Mm-hmm.
1: How to respond?
0: When I first started talking beyond just the immediate, my husband and one good friend, I did it because I had heard Brené Brown talking about shame, and I'd read some of her books talking about shame, and she had said that Shame grows best in secrecy, silence, and isolation, and the antidote to shame is to speak our truth and be met with empathy and compassion. And so I think meeting that truth with empathy and compassion is the most important thing we do. We don't need to talk to anyone about teachings or doctrine or really
1: they already know.
0: Anything. They already know. Oh, yeah, yeah. I knew every word memorized. What they need is just empathy and compassion. And one friend I talked to, I heard this. I decided I was going to talk to two people. I prayed about who it should be. I talked to those two people. I felt like, okay, I've done that. Now it's done. I did feel good. You know, maybe I'll have less shame now. And then I was at lunch with another friend and felt prompted, compelled to speak to her. And she said to me, I think I love you now more than ever.
1: That's perfect.
0: That's perfect. That is so perfect. That is so perfect. But I would add to that, in addition to the response in the moment of acceptance and reassurance and everything, I would also add that there will be a vulnerability hangover that will come to that person who has opened up. They will feel they made a mistake. They should never have done that. The other person's feelings about them are going to change. I mean, all of this regret. And it's really important to circle back really soon and reassure them that you're so grateful for what they've shared and that you love them and that nothing's going to change that. And I think that's an important part that sometimes people miss, or they don't come back to the topic again, which makes me feel, if they're avoiding it, it makes me feel that it's shameful and that they don't want to engage. So coming back around, reassuring people that you still love them and doing that as a follow-up and maybe more than once is important.
1: So there are instructions online about how to respond, for instance, if your child comes to you.
0: Yes.
1: There are no instructions for what to do if your parent comes out to you.
0: Yeah.
1: Could you talk about that?
0: Or your grandparent.
1: Ah.
0: I know, I have, my oldest granddaughter is about to turn 17. So, yeah, I will talk about that. I mean, obviously, the dynamics are much different. I had to come out to my mom, who is 98, and that was hard in all of the typical ways of a child coming out to a parent. But for my children, there were so many other factors involved. For most of them, I had been their seminary teacher. Probably they had perceived of me as super orthodox and very, you know, probably strict. And so this challenged so much of what they saw about me. And it was really important in those first conversations that I was clear. And I tried to do this, but I don't know how well I succeeded. Their perception, anyone they had known, and they were all adults when I came out, probably between about 25 and 35. What they had seen when their friends had come out was that they left their families and they left the church. That was the only model they'd seen. So
1: that was their assumption.
0: Exactly. So hearing this from me, that was where they went, that I was going to get divorced from Dad and leave the church. And so that fear, I think, overrode almost anything else I tried to say or tried to explain in those early conversations. And I just had to be really conscious about how I addressed that. And really, I think it just took years of seeing, you know, well, that doesn't seem to be what's happening. And helping them understand, too, that my fidelity to my faith, to my covenants, was what they saw on the outside was my efforts to stay where I wanted to be, to keep my behavior consistent with my values. And so this, you know, really faithful mom who they just found out now is gay, you know, attracted to women, that was still, I mean, what they saw in me before grew out of this.
1: So it wasn't a facade.
0: No. I think of all of the things that are true about me, the most true is that I want to be a disciple of Christ. That is the organizing principle of my life. That's the thing I always come back to. And so that was the most true thing about me that anyone ever saw. And that didn't change. I've been Relief Society president a couple of times. You know, I was gay during that. Everything I did also was alongside of this, but my choices about how I lived my life were the determining factor, not my circumstances.
1: You make a good point that lots of us have had already LGBTQ Sunday school teachers, elders,
0: oh, yes.
1: quorum presidents, relief society,
0: absolutely,
1: church leaders,
0: every ward, yeah.
1: But somehow there is sort of an us and them mm-hmm. when talking about the queer community or LGBTQ community. But it would be helpful, I think, in any congregation to just assume
0: yes.
1: that there are people in any class, in any congregation, and that there's only us.
0: Mm-hmm. Yeah, I think that is absolutely true. I was surprised when I became a little bit more open about this at the women who quietly came to me and talked about their own experience. I was shocked. I didn't know. I didn't have any gaydar that told me, you know, who everyone was in the ward that was LGBTQ. We are absolutely safe in assuming every relief society, every quorum, every congregation has people who are quietly, because we all do this in our own way, right? And so there are a lot of people, especially women, who don't feel a need to tell anyone that they're bisexual or that they're lesbian or that they're here. This is where they want to be. They're in the congregation. They're living a covenant life as they understand that. And they don't feel a need to talk about it. But I will say that when I was invited to do so, and I did, I felt like I could breathe freely for the first time in my life.
1: So we talked about a faith journey. So a snapshot of where you are now compared to when this first started to weigh on you and you realize it in your relationship with God.
0: Mm-hmm. I have come to understand that what is really important to my faith is a correct understanding of who God is. And so in my scriptures, I have a special marking for anything that talks about the nature of God or reveals the nature of God. I think I have over these years realized that my expectations of what he would want or what I should do to please him were so narrow, and that his ways really are higher than my ways and his thoughts than my thoughts. And so I think my understanding of his creativity, of his loving kindness, of his patience has expanded, because I believed that he was displeased with me, or that he would be displeased with me if we ever talked about this part of my life, which I denied for 40 years. And
1: which logically he would already know.
0: Oh, yeah,
1: so why
0: yeah.
1: why is this a
0: it's like a little kid who doesn't look at you so you won't see him, you know. They're taking an extra piece of candy. They don't look at you and you won't see that. I think that's the same thing I was doing. We just won't talk about this. We'll talk about all these other things I need some guidance with, but not this one. But I think my understanding of his love and acceptance of me as I am has enabled me to have more faith in him as he is, as I've come to understand more about who he is. And I think also the shift in my feeling about myself from broken to wounded allows me to consistently turn to the healer and to recognize that this isn't the final exam. This moment in time is not the final exam. And I always felt like I had to get it right the first time. And I realized that he's a lot more relaxed about me making mistakes than I ever was. And he's provided a way for me to be able to not be condemned by those mistakes, and that is the plan. And so I just feel a greater sense of a very patient, tender, encouraging God who is asking me to be a little easier on myself and to just let him, just trust him. Just trust him. Trust him that if I make a mistake, he's going to help me with it. He'll help me to find a different way, another way, a little better way. And each time I do that, I'm going to understand more. And that he is more invested in my growth than in my ability to be an obedient servant. He's growing me into something better than a servant who can meet all the obligations. He's wanting me to have the understanding that he has, and that involves a lot of unexpected directions that I didn't think he would be okay with. So
1: the title, Tender Leaves of Hope. You are not in a place, it sounds like, where you have all the answers to all the questions you would like answers to, but you have arrived at a place of trust.
0: Yes.
1: And so Tender Leaves of Hope, why that title?
0: I think it captures that hope is not completely, you know, this is not fall hope. This is not summer hope. This is early spring where those leaves are just budding out and just beginning to have the promise of what they'll become. I also, it's a quote from Shakespeare, but I think it does capture this. We're at the beginning and there is so much more growth ahead. There is so much more confidence in hope ahead. But right now, having a bit is enough. The women that I interviewed for the book consistently talked about feeling more direction from God in this area of their life than any other, and consistently talked about feeling the power of God's love for them and His acceptance for them. And they don't have all the answers. None of us have all the answers. And especially in this plane, there are a lot of unanswered questions. But those tender leaves of hope have a promise of beautiful, amazing, creative, perfect answers to come. And just a bit of hope is enough for right now.
1: Megan Decker, thank you for speaking with me today in good faith.
0: Thank you, Steve. I'm happy to be here.
1: In Good Faith is committed to the idea that we all benefit from hearing people of widely varying backgrounds share their personal experience with faith and belief. In fact, we think people with such experience deserve some of our best listening. In Good Faith is a production of BYU Radio. I'm Stephen Cap Perry. In Good Faith. We'll be back in a moment.
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10: Something as infinite as God, surely there are infinite ways of describing it. I credit those Eastern traditions with helping me see that. And yet, that was here all along, also in Christian contemplative traditions.
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1: On In Good Faith, it's our privilege to hear stories and accounts from believers told in their own words. Our hope is to listen with an open heart, celebrating the power of faith and belief and what those stories mean to the ones who tell them.
11: I'm speaking In Good Faith today with Lon Young, originally from Michigan and studied music education and psychology at Brigham Young University, literature and creative writing at Utah State University, and is now a high school English teacher. He's also a co-founder of Awakening Valley Sangha, a mindfulness community in Provo, Utah, and an ordained Zen Buddhist. Lon, thank you so much for speaking with me.
10: Thanks for having me, Steve.
11: You came to my attention because of some really interesting blog posts years ago that you posted, but I came across them, of kind of a melding of East and West religious or spiritual philosophy. I was just very excited to talk about that because we see quite a bit of mixing. Don't you see that today?
10: I do. I think there's a real hunger for what some of the Eastern spiritual practices have to offer us today.
11: And interesting that there's a contemplative tradition in Christianity as well, but lots of us, meaning me, and maybe lots of our listeners, have not really been exposed to that in our Christian tradition.
10: I hadn't realized it myself. In fact, it was in my journey to Eastern spirituality that I came to discover that my own root Christian tradition had this wonderful stream of contemplative practices too. I was really delighted. In fact, it was through looking into Zen Buddhism that I came to know Thomas Merton, for example.
11: Catholic priest and writer,
10: sure,
11: philosopher.
10: Right. And he had studied under a Zen master. Mm. And he really was exploring that intersection between the Christian contemplative movement and Eastern contemplative practices.
11: From what I've read about the first half of life and second half,
1: experience. It seems like there's a real need for certainty and black and white more in that first half. And then because life eventually hits us with all kinds of stuff that makes us wonder. And it's good to have an anchor point to hold on to.
10: Sure. Yeah, I feel the same way. About 10 years ago, I had an experience. A big wind ripped through the neighborhood and a patch of roofing fell off my roof. Well, I went up there and did the repair with some patching tar. And when I stood up to turn around to come back down, I stopped right up there on the second story roof and looked out at the neighborhood. All of these backyards, you know, from that high, I could see into everyone's backyards, each of them kind of separated by these tidy wooden fences. And it was spring. And the whole neighborhood was just ablaze with color. Inside one neighbor's backyard, it was clear they had planted some daffodil bulbs, just blossoming now. In someone else's yard, tulips. And looking over this fence, I'm seeing a crab apple tree, you know, in blossom. And someone else had flowering peach trees in my own backyard, too. Very, very beautiful. And at that moment, I was really struck that each backyard hosted its own kind of beauty. And I thought about those fences. I have my own fence in my backyard. There's a kind of structure there that it provides. You know, and I think all religious communities want to define their spaces. They set up borders, fences, gates for letting people in, and sometimes gates for kicking people out. And they establish orthodoxies, and they worry about boundary maintenance. And I suppose that there's a kind of security in that. If I think of my own backyard, it does feel safer in there with these fences providing a kind of structure for me. So you're exactly right. There's something to that. And yet I carry that image with me of having this perspective up there on the second story and looking out and seeing these fences for what they are, but also recognizing that, you know, the sun passing through the sky, the sun doesn't regard these fences one bit. The sunlight is spilling across every backyard. And the rain and the sunshine and birds flitting in and out of these backyards, absolutely oblivious to these fences that we spend so much time erecting. And I really was struck then and continue to be struck by how fences work, but also how all of that goodness transcends them. I try to carry that image with me. It goes a long way to kind of express how I've come to feel about all the different faith traditions.
1: Why Eastern traditions? What was the draw there?
10: Well, probably because I felt space in the Eastern traditions. I had, in my own faith journey, had started finding that the categories and the definitions weren't serving me as well. I needed, let's say, bigger containers, maybe even starting to question if the containers mattered at all. And I think in the East, there was a comfort level with setting aside labels, setting aside categories. In fact, I have always loved Scripture. I found myself exploring the sacred texts in the East, including the Tao Te Ching. The very first verse warns us that the Tao that can be named is not the eternal Tao. And I suppose that resonated with me. Because here, the very starting point of wisdom in these Eastern traditions is the recognition that words are going to fail to adequately capture the experience. And it was the experience that mattered to me. Now, in my root tradition, some of the orthodoxies may have been less fruitful for me at the time. And at the time, I felt I needed some space when I could set aside categories and terms and labels. It served me well, too, as my own conceptions of God have shifted. It's really helped me to be able to focus on the experience. I think that's what the East does so well, Steve, is it honors the experience with kind of a reticence to it necessarily attach definitions to it. So the experience is hard to define. And
1: I'm thinking in the West, sometimes we don't just enjoy the butterfly until we've captured it, killed it, and pinned it and put it in a case.
10: Sure.
1: I mean, we definitely want to nail everything down.
10: Yeah.
11: but just to enjoy the living part of that without having to do that.
10: Yeah.
11: For some reason, that comes to mind.
10: And, you know, something as infinite as God or as infinite as the divine, surely there are infinite ways of describing it, infinite ways of approaching that. And I credit those Eastern traditions with helping me see that. And yet, that was here all along, also in Christian contemplative traditions, that same starting point, that it's this experience, direct, unmediated, that transcends language, and language will always be inadequate to capture it. Just living into that has been really helpful for me.
11: Lan, you talked about contemplative prayer or meditation in the Zen tradition, which is an individual act, or it's an individual with God, and yet you've helped to found a community. So why a community for this solitary act? What happens? What does it do?
10: Yeah. You know, mindfulness practice can be done on a cushion in someone's private room, but there's a real power in meeting together in community, not only in developing a stronger, richer meditation practice, but there's something about community itself that's really important in this practice, recognizing that we're not separate, but that we're a part of something.
11: Mm-hmm.
10: Sangha means community. And so it was a real blessing to watch as our little Sangha, it's been together about 5 years now, as it's grown, not only in numbers, but in that sense of community. One of the core insights of the Zen tradition I'm in is the insight of interbeing. I'm ordained in the order of interbeing, and it's the recognition that we are interdependent. Meeting together as a Sangha each week has really, really been helpful. Now, some people come for the meditation. Maybe they're coming to relax or, you know, for stress management. Others come for some of the insights that Buddhism can offer them, but maintain their primary faith tradition already. And some of those who come identify as Buddhists. But I have to say, one of the things I'm most gratified about is that often people will come and they discover not that they want to step aside from their religion and become Buddhists, but there's something about the practice that revitalizes their own primary faith tradition. I love that. In fact, I got a letter a couple of years ago from a young couple. They were going to a private university, and they were struggling to kind of navigate some difficulties in their religion. They started coming to our Sangha, and they found that it was a safe space to continue engaging in spirituality while they were just sort of figuring things out.
11: Hmm.
10: The letter that came to me came after they had moved away, and it said, "Thank you so much, not for introducing us to Buddhism, but for helping us reconnect to Christianity again." That meant a lot to me.
11: Hmm.
10: I feel like if our Sangha is not finding a way to help people enliven what's already working for them, then we're not doing what we ought to be doing.
11: You described in something you wrote moments where you felt that you were able to let go of ego.
10: Mm.
11: I wanted to read a few of these because they were so beautiful to me, and they sort of tied in with what I would think of as inspiring moments in my life. You talk about drifting in a kayak with sea otters in Monterey Bay, partaking of the sacrament or communion, sitting in a field of birds, the first few minutes of the Adagio in Rodrigo's Concierto de Aranjuez, and you go on, but they connect with nature.
10: Mm-hmm.
11: That seems a common thing. I'm thinking of St. Francis of Assisi, for instance,
10: yeah.
11: That one of the problems with our modern world, or the ills that we experience from modern life, even though it has many blessings, is a separation from the natural world. Does that enter into your practice, or is this just something at these moments you just became aware of?
10: The natural world is a wonderful place to be reminded that we're not separate and isolated.
11: Mm.
10: I think we understand intuitively that we're part of this. We stand in awe, but we stand as part of. There's an ecology here, and we're part of it. And I think natural spaces are spaces where we can more intuitively perceive the reality, really, that we are part of the universe. Einstein has a wonderful quote. He mentions in a letter that human beings are part of a whole called the universe. But then he goes on to say, humans being who we are, we tend to think of ourselves as separate. Our feelings and our thoughts and ourselves as somehow separated from the rest. Mm. And he says that's a kind of optical delusion of consciousness. Isn't that a great phrase?
1: I need to write down this quote.
10: An optical delusion of our consciousness. And he says it creates a kind of prison for us when we think of ourselves as separate. That idea of prison that Einstein uses captures this alienation and this sense of separation. Well, as he points out, it's only an illusion that we are separate in truth. But he says there's a solution to it. And I think he diagnoses the problem pretty well in describing it as a prison. Think how confining it is. Think how small, how shrinking to the soul it is to only have concern for ourselves, maybe a few friends and family. Einstein says our task must be to widen our circle of compassion until it takes in every living being and the whole of the universe.
1: Oh, you mean like God does.
10: Exactly, exactly. And what an image of liberation. Think of the space of a heart whose concern is not just for oneself or one's family or tribe, but it's limitless, it's boundless. And this comes back to how my Zen practice helps me in my Christian practice. You know, this notion of an ever-expanding circle of concern really speaks to Jesus' invitation. In the Sermon on the Mount, you know, we're invited not just to love the lovable. Everyone can do that. But there's this invitation to love even the unlovable, and to pray for them, even the ones that are spitefully using us. Buddhism has practices to cultivate that kind of loving kindness.
1: Hmm.
10: So my highest aspiration as a Christian is to love without exception, without boundary. And Buddhism offers some tools. There's a loving kindness practice that Buddhists have been practicing for 2,500 years. And the practice starts like this. It starts by imagining in your mind's eye someone you already care for. Someone around whom you just naturally feel love towards, and then wishing them well, wishing them loving kindness. And then, you know, now the heart's just warming up and it's ready for the next step, is to reach out with that same wish to maybe your neighbors, your coworkers, and to offer them this same wish for well-being. But don't stop there. The practice moves on then to neutral people, to strangers. But it also moves you to think of those people that are challenging to love. Maybe they've hurt you, and now you really generate that kind of loving kindness that can encompass them too and embrace them. And you can imagine these concentric circles of loving kindness radiating out. There's a Buddhist sutra, a scripture, that talks about the importance of developing this kind of loving kindness. And a word that shows up over and over and over again in this sutra is boundless. Boundless. Limitless. And I really treasure this practice because it helps me more fully realize this invitation that Jesus gives me to love everybody without exception.
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14: 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Today on Finding Center, the theme is Traversing Life with Faith. Lynette B. Erickson, BYU Associate Professor of Teacher Education when this devotional was given, will give her talk entitled Flags, Faith, and Finishing the Race.
15: My brothers and sisters, it's an honor and a privilege to be here with you today. Some years ago, I taught third grade in Gilbert, Arizona, with a woman who had just moved from Indiana. Every year, she would, just before Memorial Day, she would hang black and white checkered flags from the ceiling of her classroom and create thematic studies for her students, focused on the Indianapolis 500 car race. All of her excitement piqued my interest in race car driving and the Indy 500. To be honest, much of my curiosity came from the concept of driving in a circle for 500 miles. The first Indianapolis 500 race was in 1911, and this competition has continued to grow into the event that it is today. Regardless of the weather or other conditions, the race has taken place every year except during World War I and World War II, when the track was used as a landing runway for U.S. aircraft. Drivers who participated in this race have to qualify for one of the limited number of prestigious spots available by proving that they have the knowledge, skills, experience, and resources that will allow them to win the race. The motivation for participating in the Indy 500 is not only a love of racing, but also the $1 million prize that goes to the winner. If you have ever watched even part of one of these races, you know that those drivers go at breakneck speeds over 200 miles an hour around the track. They weave in and out of the other cars, cutting off some to get ahead in the race, and often skimming the wall to pass the competition. This is a dangerous sport, not only for the drivers, but for the support teams and spectators as well. Great precautions have been taken to reduce the risks to all those participating and watching the race. Yet over 40 drivers, 20 crew members, and 10 spectators have been killed since the first Indy 500. Although it first seemed to me that the cars were just running around in circles and going nowhere, I now realize that for the drivers who have qualified for the race, it is a carefully planned and calculated challenge to be the first to safely cross the finish line. I'd like to compare the Indy 500 to our lives. We go through life at a rapid pace through various experiences, many joyful and some challenging. Our race began in the pre-earth life when we were introduced to and chose to be part of Heavenly Father's great plan of happiness. We qualified for the race in the grand councils of heaven when we stood with the Savior and chose agency and righteousness. Having qualified, we came into this life prepared with everything we need to succeed. Regardless of our conditions, our task is to participate in the race, safely cross the finish line, and receive the grand prize. Our motivation is the priceless prize designated for finishers of the race, that of eternal life. An important part of the race of life is that the Creator of the plan knows who we are and has given us the necessary conditions and tools for successfully completing our race. Additionally, He has promised to guide us on our path. Isn't it wonderful to know that Heavenly Father knows us and loves us individually? We're promised in 1 Nephi chapter 9, verse 6, that, quote, "The Lord knoweth all things from the beginning. Wherefore, He prepareth a way to accomplish all His works among the children of men. For behold, He hath all power unto the fulfilling of His words," unquote. Knowing this, we are ready for our race. During the Indy 500, race officials and pit crews have the job of tending the track, monitoring the conditions, clearing debris, and keeping the drivers apprised of the various conditions of the track, possible obstructions, or potential dangers. The way race officials communicate to the drivers is through the use of flags. Some of these flags have been standardized to mean the same thing to all the drivers, while others are unique to a particular driver and his team. It is up to the driver to know the signals and what they mean and heed the communication in order to race safely and effectively. For example, the green flag signals the beginning of the race. The yellow flag cautions drivers to slow down due to hazards on the track. And the yellow and red stripe flag warns drivers that there is something on the track that could cause the car to lose control. The red flag tells drivers that conditions are too unsafe to continue in the race and the car must stop. The white flag signals to the driver that there is one lap remaining in the race, and the waving of the black and white checkered flag signals the driver that the scheduled distance has been met and the race is over. All the racers understand these flags. Individualized flags are used to communicate important messages with one driver at a time. For example, the black flag summons a car into the pits due to a mechanical problem or because the driver has disobeyed a rule. Each crew also has special flags that are used to communicate specific messages to their driver. On the racetrack, anything that takes the driver off course, slows him down, distracts him, or keeps him from moving toward the finish line is a pitfall. The objective during the race is to avoid as many of these pitfalls as possible. Oil on the track, gravel, encounters with other drivers, going too fast or too slow, or mechanical malfunctions all increase the risk of the driver being harmed, taken off the course, or not making it to the finish line. In life, we are all on a risky course, and at times we don't have the experience or perspective to see the pitfalls on the track ahead of us. As on a raceway, individuals who know the course provide signals that help us understand the conditions we are facing so that we can respond appropriately to them. Communication from the Lord comes in many forms as He warns us of pitfalls and dangers, as well as the joys and blessings that we can experience as we proceed through life. He also reminds us of the goals we are working toward and encourages us on our journey. In our race, the road conditions aren't always apparent, and on our own, we may not always perceive threats to our progress. Thankfully, the Lord warns us about pitfalls globally through His prophets, scriptures, and doctrine. But He also warns us individually through the quiet promptings of the Spirit to let us know how to adjust our journey. He's also given us a pit crew, so to speak, who help us avoid possible hazards on our course. Consider some of the pitfalls our crew has recently warned us about. Inspired leaders have warned us of the importance of protecting our bodies, minds, and spirits from those influences that would harm us or diminish our ability to stay on course. Just as the race car driver wears a sturdy helmet and clothing appropriate for his task, we are admonished to gird ourselves in the whole armor of God, in our dress, in our thoughts, and in our actions. Another pitfall that we've been warned of is the influence of media and technology in our lives. Like all powerful things, these can influence us both positively and negatively. The reason media present potential hazards is that their messages can distort, alter, block out, or supersede more eternal and important messages from a loving Heavenly Father. The media directly attack our sense of direction, our purpose, and our sense of who we are. We need to know that what is largely represented in media isn't reality in an eternal sense. Studying the scriptures, doing temple work, developing relationships with family and friends, participating in physical activities and rendering service are some of the things that we have been counseled to do in the plan that the Lord has for us. Oftentimes, we allow the media to have greater and greater influence in our lives, leaving little time to attend to more meaningful activities that keep us moving in the direction of the finish line. How much time do you spend studying the scriptures, praying, and listening to the word of the Lord in comparison to the time you spend texting, emailing, blogging, and listening to the messages of media? In the April 2009 conference, Elder Hales addressed another pitfall, the danger of debt. He counseled us all to learn to live, quote, joyfully within our means, to be content with what we have, avoid excessive debt, and diligently save and prepare for rainy day emergencies, unquote. You may say to yourself, hey, I'll think about that when I'm out of school, or when I'm married, or better yet, when I have an income. But the flag of warning is for all of us to heed now. Each of us must be careful to live within our means and put even a little away for emergencies. Current economic conditions show the wisdom in this counsel. Following this flag of warning not only can protect us from hazards, but can bless us in ways that we cannot predict or imagine.

is running efficiently, the tires have enough tread to be safe, fluid levels are full, and the driver is able to continue in the race. In our lives, we also have occasions when we need to take time out to refuel, repair, recharge, and realign our testimonies so we can better steer our course. The church leaders, the scriptures, caring family members, the Holy Ghost, and patriarchal blessings all provide substance and vision to keep us moving toward the finish line. Again, in the recent General Conference, President Monson taught us how to focus on the road beyond a possible pitfall. He spoke of how in the world today, there is much to be depressed about. Financial downturns, social and moral decline, wars, natural disasters, and personal hardships. He admonished us, however, not to dwell on the negative in the world, rather to focus on the blessings we have as members of the church. He encouraged us as he closed his remarks, quote, "My beloved brethren and sisters, fear not. Be of good cheer. The future is as bright as your faith," unquote. When we are struggling on our raceway or when we are needing extra encouragement to keep going, the Lord often allows us to have experiences that help us to know that He is aware of us and helping us along. As only a loving Father can, He also provides individualized communication to us through answers to prayer. These messages are often very personal and direct. In the fall of 2000, I had an assignment to attend a series of meetings at BYU Hawaii. I had my last chemotherapy treatment early the morning I was to fly out of Salt Lake. After I left the clinic, I went directly to the airport. By the time I arrived at the Los Angeles airport, I was feeling very ill. I checked my luggage, and by the time I got to the departure gate, I was absolutely miserable. I sat down and leaned against the wall, and I thought about the coach seats in the plane and how tight it would be with people on both sides of me. I felt even sicker as I contemplated the 4 or 5 hour flight. I silently thought, "Heavenly Father, would it be so bad if I was in first class today?" The thought came and left. Almost immediately, though, the woman at the check-in counter came over to me and asked my name. Finding out that I was indeed Lynette Erickson, she asked if I would be willing to be bumped to the next flight to allow a family to fly together. Apparently, the flight was overbooked and the plane was filled to capacity. By this time, I was feeling so badly that I didn't care if I ever got to Hawaii, so I said yes. The arrangements were made, and the plane left the gate. Not 10 minutes later, the same woman came back with my new tickets, and to my surprise, she informed me the next plane would be leaving in just 30 minutes. As she was leaving, she turned back to me and asked, "By the way, do you mind if you're in seat 1A? 1A, of course, was in the first class section of the plane. While some may say that this was a coincidence, in my mind it was nothing short of a miracle, and I knew that Heavenly Father was aware of me and my needs. Elder Bednar refers to these individualized answers to our prayers as tender mercies in our lives. Of this, he tells us, quote, "The Lord's tender mercies are the very personal and individualized blessings, strength, protection, assurances, guidance, loving kindnesses, consolation, support, and spiritual gifts, which we receive from and because of and through the Lord Jesus Christ. The Lord's tender mercies do not occur randomly or merely by coincidence. We should not underestimate or overlook the power of the Lord's tender mercies." Unquote. What do these tender mercies look like in your life? How does the Lord answer your personal prayers? How does He affirm to you that you are on course? The answers to these questions are for you to ponder and then, as Elder Eyring instructed, to recognize how the Lord communicates His tender mercies to us and then to remember them. President Kimball reaffirmed that God not only knows and watches over us, but He often sends others to deliver His message to us. These members of our racing team include priesthood leaders who are aware of our needs and act upon spiritual promptings. When my daughter was competing for a prestigious award in her senior year of high school, it required several months of intense preparation and hard work. After passing several stages of competition, she reached the point of being one of 15 finalists for the award. It was a stressful time for her, and she was concerned about being able to demonstrate her abilities and talents. One Sunday morning before church, our stake president made a point of congratulating her on her achievement. He then took her hand and looked her squarely in her eyes, and said,
no matter what happens.

0: we know who you are. To my daughter and to all of us, that was a crowning point. Yes, she knew what she had put into preparing for the award and also what she had gained from it. Unlike the Indy 500, the final burst of speed was not the measure of her success. No matter what the judges decided in their assessment, she was a winner. And those who love her, including the Lord, recognized her accomplishments. One of the Lord's most powerful ways to relay messages to us is through the Holy Ghost. If we have prepared ourselves to receive and follow communications, we can more successfully avoid the dangers along our course, and we will feel the peace and joy of the journey. The messages from the Holy Ghost are quiet and still. Therefore, we must be willing to tune out the world and continually listen for and to his promptings. In his devotional speech here at BYU in January 2007, Elder Boyd K. Packer admonished, quote, "You live in an interesting generation where trials will be constant in your life. Learn to follow the promptings of the Holy Ghost. It is to be a shield and a protection and a teacher for you." When we're looking for direction, guidance, and encouragement in our lives, reading and pondering the scriptures allows us to know the will of the Lord for us. In 2 Nephi chapter 32, verse 3, we are encouraged to, quote, "Feast upon the words of Christ, for behold, the words of Christ will tell you all things what you should do," unquote. As we read the words of those who have traveled the course before us, we find courage and strength to learn from them and finish the race. Our patriarchal blessings also provide warnings and guidance tailored just for our specific needs. Elder Richard Allen said, quote, "These blessings are inspired and are personal revelations to the recipient. Patriarchal blessings are a guideline or similar to a roadmap that indicates the paths that may be traveled and destinations that may be reached if we stay within those paths. They may bring comfort and joy and encouragement when we have need to look, to listen, and to feel of the contents of these blessings so that we may go forward on life's journey, not alone, but with the accompanying spirit of our Father in heaven," unquote. What a blessing to recognize that the Lord has a plan for us and that he has always and will continue to guide us, to warn us, and to encourage us on our course. We have the guides and the tools to get us there, but let's be realistic. This race isn't easy. It's grueling. The Indy 500 is 200 times around a circular track, and it's dangerous. Our race has eternal significance. It is our test, and the course isn't flat, nor is it straight. Trials will come, and life will be challenging, but we need to know and remember Heavenly Father is there, and we must have faith that the flags and guides that he has prepared will help us achieve our ultimate goal. In our race to the finish line, we need to anticipate and be ready for unexpected events that may hamper us on our course and detour us from our goal. Sometimes we don't anticipate that life doesn't always go as we planned or dreamed. When this happens, we may be tempted to think that Heavenly Father has forsaken us and reject the flags and guides that have been provided. We cannot do that. We must stay on the course and keep our focus on the finish line. Elder Oaks gently reminds us that, quote, "Many important things will occur in our lives that we have not planned, and not all of them will be welcome. Even our most righteous desires may elude us or come in different ways or at different times than we have sought to plan," unquote. Like each of you, I've had my share of unexpected detours in my race. I had planned on marrying shortly after college, having 24 children, and being a stay-at-home mom. Instead, I married old and only for a very short time, had one child, and am a woman with a profession. It wasn't how I planned or even imagined my life, but I have been richly blessed with perspective and patience, understanding of the Lord's timing, and a lovely daughter who's my friend. The lesson here is to keep going. Keep building the kingdom. Keep improving yourself. Stay worthy of his blessings and his love, and stay on the course. Remember, his timetable doesn't always look like ours. Disappointments will happen. You can count on it. But if you keep yourself focused on that finish line and what is really important, your disappointments will eventually fade. Elder Quinton Cook encourages us by saying, quote, "Even though the journey may be difficult, the destination is truly glorious," unquote. Sometimes we might think of trials as pitfalls when in fact they might be the very things that help us stay on the course. President Eyring taught us that none of us is exempt from trials and challenges. He helps us understand that we must all deal with adversity, and even though trials aren't something we seek after, they are times when we can exercise our faith and grow from the experiences. He also taught us that we have to learn to get through the trials, that there are lessons to be learned, and that we can't bypass or skip certain parts of the race just because they are unpleasant. During these times, we need to pray like Nephi for our strength to be increased, to get through and to learn the needed lessons the trial affords. Knowing that the end of our destination is the greatest gift that we can receive, we must be faithful and press on to achieve our goal. President Uchtdorf urged us to remember that the gospel of Jesus Christ is the answer to our problems and challenges, and that we must continue faithful. Quote, "Brothers and sisters, we have to stay with it. We don't acquire eternal life in a sprint. This is a race of endurance. We have to apply and reapply the divine gospel principles. Day after day, we need to make them part of our normal life." Unquote. I live in a community where many of my dear friends are dealing with physical challenges of varying types and degrees, the kind of trials that most of us may eventually have to accept as we progress into the twilight of our lives. I'm impressed and humbled that in spite of their challenges, they continue constant in their race along the course, always focused on the finish line. These experienced ones have the wisdom to know that the race is not to the swift, nor the battle to the strong. My seasoned senior friends and neighbors are noble examples of those who continue fighting a good fight, pressing forward to finish their course, and keeping the faith. In the history of the Indy 500, there has only been one winner each year. But fortunately, that isn't true in the race of life. In our race, the winner's circle is not limited to just one person. In fact, the circle will expand to encompass all those who finish the race. My brothers and sisters, my testimony to you today is that our Heavenly Father has a perfect plan for us. His plan is for all of us to live eternally with Him. We have qualified for the race of this earth life, and though the race course may be at times rough and obstacles may get in our way, we each must navigate our own course successfully. It is up to us to exercise our faith, follow the flags and the warnings that He provides, and keep moving to the finish line. Keep moving, brothers and sisters. Watch for the flags along the way. Heed their messages of warning and encouragement. Apply them in your lives, and you will cross the finish line. You will achieve the prize. I say this in the name of Jesus Christ. Amen.
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5: And so in the beginning, they're just in fear and denial and bargaining. 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
6: On In Good Faith, we believe that all faith traditions have something to teach us about how God is working in the world and in our lives. 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
8: Hi, Steve.
6: We're in the middle of a mini-series about end of life and faith. We started with near-death experiences. You can listen to episodes with Martin Tanner and Mariana Bari and Phyllis Spiegel, the Episcopal Bishop of Utah. Today, we're talking with a hospice chaplain, Jules Olson. This means every day she gets up and goes to visit people and families who are either dying or about to lose their loved one. I just thought, how do you get ready for something like that? And she talks about how energizing and uplifting it is for her.
8: Yes. In this interview, you'll hear that she seems just to live a life that has these moments of joy that maybe the rest of us aren't exposed to because she's so near death all the time.
9: Something that's really interesting, I think, in this interview is the reason that Jules became a chaplain. I think it kind of surprised Steve in the interview, so I would listen for that.
6: Definitely did.
9: Yeah.
6: So Jules Olson is a chaplain at Applegate Home and Hospice in Utah, and this is not something she would share, but somebody told me that she had been by one association named the Chaplain of the Year.
8: Oh.
6: Just for the good she does. She practices and provides spiritual care for people from a variety of religious traditions. I think she really helps us face the fact that we're going to die and not pretend it's not going to happen. With which I started off asking, are there some cultures that do this better than we do?
5: It's a weird thing because in other cultures, they expect death. They grieve better than we do, and they're not afraid. Sometimes they even celebrate it, that they're moving on to a new life. And in our American culture, we stuff our feelings, and we don't talk about death. We avoid that subject. It's really different here.
6: I remember at one point realizing I had never seen someone who was dead. And that's something that's very common in some other cultures. And so even going to an open casket viewing, I had to prepare myself for because I thought, what will this be like? It turned out to be perfectly okay.
5: And in some cultures, they have a wake and the body is there and the grandkids are running around and they're awake and they are there and they are grieving together. They're processing together. And yeah, it's very different. We just get this little viewing, and that's all we get.
6: So you've been a life coach. You've worked as a chaplain as well. What drew you to end-of-life care?
5: That's a really good question. I sing, and so when someone is sick, instead of bringing food or flowers, I go sing. And often, they'll be near the end of life, and so a couple times I've sung to someone every day until they passed. My longest was every day for 5 months. That was something. And I got to be present when my mom passed, and then again when my aunt the last of that generation passed, and both experiences were incredible.
6: A question I have is, when you are working with someone at end of life and you go in, they've maybe just recently gotten a diagnosis or maybe just found out that there was no getting better, and you walk in to meet them for the first time, and how do you approach that, or how do you establish a rapport with someone? Are they not wanting to see anyone, or are they relieved you're there? Maybe you have all
5: both.
6: Of those.
5: Yeah.
6: Yeah, tell me.
5: So the nurse that does the admit, she'll tell them that Medicare has to have a spiritual evaluation and that the chaplain will be coming in. So they're kind of warned, but some of them are like, I don't need a chaplain. I don't want to talk about that stuff. Or others are delighted because sometimes their faith is different than their family's. And they want to explore and articulate in front of their family members. One person in particular came to mind that her whole family was of one faith tradition, and she had no faith in a higher being at all. So when I asked her, what do you think? She'd been all over the world. What do you feel about your next adventure? She looked at me like I was being cruel, and I'm like, no, I mean the big adventure. Mm. And she said, oh, it's going to be great. I'm just going to dissolve into the universe. And the whole family got to hear that. And they got to hold a space for her where she was comfortable and honor her beliefs.
6: That's beautiful. And for her, that was very meaningful. What does it take to separate your own spiritual views, because you have them, from other people, as you've certified as an interfaith chaplain, to be able to support people? What kind of a mindset do you have when you're working with people of varying beliefs?
5: This is something they taught us in clinical pastoral training. You bring a space, and you are not in the driver's seat. Your beliefs don't matter. Mm. They don't count. You're there to just let them fill that space. You're creating the safe space where they can say, this is what I think, this is what I feel, and then you're safe enough for them to question what they have thought and felt all their lives.
6: Is it different when you have a moment alone with someone rather than when their family's gathered?
5: Very different, very different.
6: Talk to me about that.
5: In front of the family, they usually say the things that the family wants to hear. They're like people pleasers, and they're saying what mama wants to hear or whatever, you know. But when we're alone, someone that's lived a really colorful life will say, can you teach me how to pray? I need to figure out how to get good with God before I'm in front of him. Mm. They ask those important things, like we talk about Jesus and that he paid for our sins and it's going to be just fine. You've done your best. And then the man will say, but is it good enough? So they say things different when they're alone.
6: What a privilege to be there for people at that moment.
5: It is.
6: I guess we're all individual because of our individual beliefs and life experiences, but are there commonalities in spiritual questions or experiences as you're with people going through the dying process?
5: Yes. There's those that believe in Jesus, and there's those that believe in a God. A sweet Muslim lady said, we all believe in God. We just worship him differently. Mm-hmm. And I loved that inclusion. And then there's those that they know something's going on. Something's going on, like the universe or whatever. And then I don't know that I've ever met anybody that doesn't believe at least that.
6: Mm. And do you see a transition from fear to acceptance?
5: Yes. And the further along they are in their process of their body dying, the more they can talk about, oh, this is happening. And so in the beginning, they're just in fear and denial and bargaining. And really, is there nothing else we can do? But then as it gets closer, they focus on what's real and what matters. What matters is that they loved and were loved.
6: I love hearing your stories. I wonder if you could tell me about a few different people that have stuck in your mind, in your heart.
5: There was a sweet little man, and he was super hard of hearing. And so every time I came, we would just yell really loud. And then he could hear us. Uh-huh. And his cute little granddaughters, they loved to sing. So we'd sing little songs for him. And they dance around, and it was just great. As his disease progressed, he got to be so that he was just from his bed to his wheelchair. Mm-hmm. Then he'd go outside and be in the sun. And then at the end, he would just be in his bed and couldn't get out of the bed. The family told me that when he passed, he hadn't walked for weeks, but he stood up, got out of his bed, walked to the end of the bed with his arms outstretched, then turned around, went and got back in the bed, took three breaths, and then he was gone. And so in my brain, I'm like, oh, somebody came for him. And he went, and they said, no, you can't take your body.
6: You can put it back in the bed.
5: And it was so peaceful and sweet, and I'm like, that was cool.
6: Wow.
5: Mm-hmm. There's a woman that I often ask, do you have any strained relationships? Hmm. That's important to take care of unfinished business before it's too late. And she said, I haven't seen my daughter in 4 years. And I encouraged her to call her daughter and tell her, I'm on hospice, I'd love to see you. And she says, oh yeah, not doing that. And about 10 minutes later, though, she said, give me my phone. And she did. And the daughter didn't pick up. She left a message. But the next day, at 3:30, the daughter came. And they got to talk. It wasn't warm and fuzzy, but they got to talk. And she got to have that peace. And she passed at 1 in the morning that night. Mm. So,
6: last possible day.
5: See?
6: And both of them will be grateful that that happened.
5: Forever. So these conversations are life-changing for the ones that are left and for the one that is passing that wants that so much.
6: You're listening to In Good Faith. We're talking with Jules Olson, a hospice chaplain. So you're trained in how to ask people what they might be worried about or what they hope for, or really to let them kind of be
5: in the
6: steering wheel.
5: Yep, in the driver's seat.
6: What do you suggest for families? Because there's so much emotion. We're not always great at, you know, going down our list of 5 things to do and 5 things to avoid. You're just in the moment. But what might you suggest to family members?
5: Is there anything unsaid? We call it being current. Mm. So are you current with your relationships? Are there things that are in the past that you haven't talked about? There are elephants in the room, but you're not going there. Well, this is the time. So I encourage them to talk about it and get their relationships current. I encourage them to talk about their funeral and plan out as much as they want to. This is a question I often ask. I'll ask the child, what are the 3 things that you love about your mom? Mm. And then the mom gets to hear that. And then the mom reciprocates. And it's just a beautiful thing as a clinician to give permission. You have permission to be mushy for a minute. Go ahead, go do it.
6: You have 1 foot in each realm. One is that you do this professionally. This is a job, you're trained for it. But the medical profession and the nursing has seen that this is a need. This is a real need for people. And so you also have this spiritual realm. What has been your spiritual preparation for what you do now, whether you knew you were being prepared for it or not? Mm.
5: This is an interesting answer, but it's the truth. I had a super hard time when my mom passed. Mm. I didn't function. I didn't get out of bed for 2 months. I was just not in the world. I was angry and I didn't pray. And finally, after 2 months, I knelt down and said what I call an angry prayer. Uh-huh. And I said, God, if there is a God.
6: Jab, jab.
5: Oh, my word. I don't know if what I've been taught all my life is true or if it's just a bunch of brainwashing. I know that my mom is dead. Hmm. I don't know if we'll ever be together again. I have to know if I'll see my mom again. And then like a wave of a warm waterfall just washed over me, and the feeling I felt was, she's here. There is a next life, and you will be together again. And that changed me.
6: You could have used someone to walk you through that process.
5: But I didn't have a chaplain. Mm. And we offer our services for a whole year after for those that are left, because it's important to have somebody, and sometimes it's great to have somebody that's not family to work through those questions with.
6: Yeah, a little safer.
5: Yeah.
6: Kind of a third party.
5: Just yesterday, I met with a man from Iran, and he doesn't believe in a higher power and believes that it's the end. So that bereavement visit was interesting because basically we just talked about his dad was a good man and he was a judge and that he always judged his own actions. And so we talked about how good his dad was, but he didn't have any hope of anything after. They do grieve for 40 days and then have a ceremony. And then a year later, then they have one more ceremony. But that was it. And when I said to him that our company makes a teddy bear that's about a foot tall out of his daddy's clothing, would he like that? He got so emotional. And he said, I would love that.
6: I'm really pleased to hear about this care for the family members after the passing of the loved one. So that's part of the service.
5: It is. And one of the questions on a bereavement visit is, it doesn't ask it this way, but are they suicidal? Are they doing okay? Do they need interventions? And we definitely reach out if it's happened a couple times that we've needed to give more support. It's such an honor.
6: When you're working with people, do they have visitors or people that they have known earlier in their life that come to them? It looks like you're nodding.
5: Oh, yes.
6: So do they believe that those are real experiences?
5: The family members don't believe it's real. So we have to kind of educate and say, they have one foot here and one foot over there. So often I'll walk into a home and you can tell that the spirit is thick and the veil is thin. And one sweet lady, she kept looking up at the ceiling and she said, who are all those people? And the daughter said, she's been doing that for days. And I'm like, it's not the medication. It is not a hallucination. This is real. This is very real for her. Another lady, she's not verbal and has had handicaps her whole life and was very near the end. And I came and she was in her hospital bed and she kept pointing. And her sister says, she thinks mom's sitting there. I said, well, mom is sitting there. Yes, she's been gone for years, but I need you to know that that's real. And then a week later, I came and she pointed again. And yeah, mom was still sitting there. And a couple of days later, she passed. But her mama came and got her.
6: So do you feel like you have become more attuned to those kind of spiritual feelings as you've walked through this process and been in the presence of this so many times?
5: Absolutely. And so different from where I was when my loved one passed. When I was just not in a place of understanding. Being a chaplain has changed me so much. Yes, I'm more aware of spiritual things. I'm more open to them. I love hearing from people that have different faith traditions explain to me in their words what's going on. They're saying, oh, and this and this. And I'm like, oh, they're saying the exact same thing I think and feel just in their words. I'm less judgmental and more accepting. Things aren't black and white. Like when I was younger, I thought it's this or this. No, there's so much gray and so much good in every person and every home. I just feel so honored. Like some homes have cockroaches crawling all over them. Does he still need us? Absolutely. It's a hoarder situation and we can barely get to the patient. They still need us. They are a child of God. And we get to hold that space. Some places are gorgeous, immaculate, and they're focused on their things, not the people they're leaving behind. So whatever the situation, I have learned so much about focusing on what's important.
6: I spoke with someone on staff who said, you're going to be speaking to my friend, Jules. She is amazing. I don't know how she does what she does, but I think you're explaining that to me. This is not sounding like something that's so difficult that you have to steel yourself up every day to face, but it sounds like something you walk into arms open.
5: And I am blessed every day. There are days that it's hard. There was a time when 8 of my patients passed in a 10-day period, and I didn't know if I could get up and do it again the next day. So sometimes I ask for a blessing, or I go hike up in the mountains, I do yoga, I do something to get back to center, because I got to be there for them the next day. But I love it. Charting.
7: So you need closure too.
5: I do.
7: Because you have become their friend.
5: In my charting, I put it down as personal grieving. And so I sit at my kitchen table, I look up into the corner of the room, because that's what often people do, and I talk to them, and I tell them how meaningful it was for me to be part of their life, the wrapping up scenes, and to sing that song. And the people with dementia or Alzheimer's, music is stored in a different area of the brain. They all sing with me. And so I'll tell them, that was so cool when you sang Jesus Loves Me. Or I'll tell them, we'll have this conversation. Yeah, I wrap it up.
7: I read about someone who, they didn't have a faith in a God, but you sang What a Wonderful World.
5: Yes.
7: Louis Armstrong.
5: Isn't it great?
7: Tell me that story.
5: This man did not have faith in a higher power, and it was an initial visit, and they were speaking a language I didn't understand. But we went into his room, and the daughter-in-law said, this is the chaplain. She's going to sing you a song. I'm like, music works. And I sang, What a Wonderful World. And when we finished, we went out, and he just stared at me the whole time, just stared at me, and I held his hand. We went out into the living room, and he had said something to his daughter-in-law, and I said, what did he say? And she said, he said, you sang him a prayer. So he felt the love. And he could tell it was about something holy, the world.
7: Very nice. So what could I do in my own family right now? Mm. We're not expecting anyone to go right away. But what types of things could I do, or conversations could I have, so that we don't end up in that messy place?
5: I think it's important to write the stories. So if you have things recorded, you don't feel like this person is going to be gone, and we haven't even got a record of what was cool when they were here. So one of the things I bring in my welcome basket is a notebook, and they get to write down things that come up as the grandkids come, as the children come. They get to record those stories, and I think that's important, and we give them permission to talk about death and what scares them, and so conversations.
7: You know, I'm thinking of kind of the hospice that we did with my mother's mother. And one of my mom's favorite memories was her mother, who was actually quite excited to pass on and see Grandpa again.
5: Some are.
7: But she scooted over in her bed. She couldn't get out of the bed, but she said to my mom, come sit in the bed with me. What stories do you want to hear? My mother said, tell me about meeting Dad. Tell me about, and Grandma said, well, you know all those stories, she said, but I need to hear you tell them one last time, knowing they're the last time. And that has been such a meaningful thing. I love what you said. Tell the stories. Mm-hmm. Was there anything else you want to say about
5: stories
7: that?
5: Stories are so vital. That's what the people left have to cling to. They remember. So hearing it, like you said, in their voice.
6: Jules, you mentioned that you sing, and you talked about singing Yes, Jesus Loves Me. I'd love to have you sing here and love to sing with you.
5: Good.
6: Yeah.

0: so.
1: Good. I wanted to sing together because, like you said, the people will sing with you, and that's a unifying thing.
2: That was Steve speaking with Jules Olson, a chaplain. And something that really resonated with me from this interview was, obviously, she told a lot of stories, but I loved the one about the man who didn't believe in an afterlife. And he seemed like, oh, I don't know about this whole thing. But as soon as Jules told him, we can make a teddy bear out of clothes from your dad, and he was like, oh, yes, I would really like that. I think it just, I don't know. I loved that story. I loved all of her stories.
3: It's a beautiful image. I was picturing flannel shirts for some reason.
2: Yeah. Right.
3: Flannel shirts.
2: Right.
3: Yeah. I hope it was flannel. That sounds snugglier.
0: And this idea that we want to hold on to something of that person who's left, recognizing our grief, recognizing how we can healthfully mourn what we've lost.
3: And that we have a choice in regretting forever that we never showed up or spoke up. Because some people might be there and with their loved one, but they are, as she put it, what remains unsaid? What's unsettled? What conversation do you need to have? Or what phone call? That just seems really meaningful to me.
2: Yeah, I love that too, because she takes her own advice, and she talked about the jar, which you can see also on YouTube in our interview. She talked about the jar and how she had the person's name and three things she loved about them so that she too could have kind of this sense of closure.
3: And writing people's stories, that as people are there and things come up, to just write them down and to have them as memories. Really beautiful.
0: Today, everyone's got a phone with an audio recorder. We can do that same kind of work and then hear their voices. I still have voicemails from my aunt who has died. And I play them occasionally, and I hear her say, "Hey, Heather Feather, we're just out in the backyard working in the garden. Wanted to call you." And it makes me happy every time.
3: Oh, yeah, that's really great. That's beautiful. And I loved hearing what I can do as someone who knows people.
0: Yeah.
3: And people are going to die. And how I can prepare, but also just have a better experience and help other people have a better experience. Many thanks to Jules Olson for speaking with us. Our episode was produced by Heather Bigley. Our production team includes Leah King, Katarina Martinich, and Josh Orton. Our post-production sound designers are Mark Hansen, Daniel Phillips, Lauren Sandberg, and Ashton Parkinson. You know, wherever you are listening right now, whether it's Apple, Spotify, why don't you stop for just a minute and give In Good Faith a review? 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In Good Faith is a production of BYU Radio. I'm Stephen Cat Perry. I hope you'll join me again soon, right here in Good Faith.

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8: BBC News with Danielle Jaworowiecka. The leaders of 22 EU countries have called for emergency talks on the more than 50,000 people from Morocco who crossed into Spain's North African enclave of Ceuta. They say they need to agree a response. The Spanish government has strongly criticised the reaction of some EU countries, as Sarah Rainsford reports.
9: Spain's Prime Minister Pedro Sanchez has written to accuse some EU leaders of acting selfishly, polarising Europe, he said, instead of showing solidarity in a crisis. Those words were aimed primarily at Italy, whose government was quick to circulate pictures of migrants running through the streets of Ceuta and has now suspended the free movement of people with Spain, claiming security concerns. It seems that social media posts claiming swimming to Ceuta was an easy way into the EU helped create such a huge surge of people trying to cross. But who started that and why isn't clear yet.
8: European football's governing body says it's lost confidence in the FIFA president Gianni Infantino after he was forced to scrap his plan to allow private investment in the World Cup. UEFA says it will now reflect on how what it called this shabby backroom opaque deal came together. UEFA's vice president Laura McAllister said that Mr. Infantino's leadership was very much in question.
10: If momentum gathers and other confederations issue statements similar to ours, then it would make his position untenable. But let's see how the next 24 hours or so goes. Our responsibility always is to look after European football interests. And we've made that very clear in the statement that the events, not just of this week, but of previous weeks as well in the World Cup over political interference, the use of hydration breaks in the way they were, and of course, various other events have accumulated to give us a sense that the leadership of FIFA doesn't have the best interests of football at heart.
8: A Nepalese expedition company says the preeminent mountaineer Nirmal Purja died in an avalanche on Pakistan's Broad Peak on Thursday. In a statement, elite experts said they'd also received confirmation that the other nine members of the expedition did not survive. This report from Anbarasan Etirajan.
11: The Nepali Prime Minister Balendra Shaw has offered his condolences for Nirmal Purja and other members of his team. The 43-year-old Nepalese-born climber was known for scaling the world's 14 highest peaks in just over 6 months in 2019. He broke multiple climbing records since becoming a full-time mountaineering guide. In the meantime, Pakistani officials said they had recovered another body from the Broad Peak but did not confirm the identity.
8: Kyiv has suffered a second massive Russian missile attack in 48 hours, with at least nine people killed. President Zelensky said most of the 35 missiles were ballistic, but only one was shot down because Ukraine had run out of interceptors for Patriot systems. World News from the BBC.
12: I just want to go out and hang out with my friends and listen to some music and laugh and be human. Connect with life. Just for a moment. Just for a moment. Don't criticize me. Don't chastise me. Don't judge me. Just love me.
4: Welcome to The Lisa Show, where we take a good look at life. When you're in the thick of caregiving, spending every waking moment thinking about how you can better take care of someone and what else you should be doing day in and day out, how are you supposed to keep up with friends? How do you stay in touch with family? How do you maintain a healthy marriage? Welcome to episode 6 in our caregiving series. You just heard from Carlos Olivias, a caregiver who cares for his father, giving us a look into the heart of what caregivers need in relationships. I think we can all agree that we all need friends, relationships with friends and family who do what Carlos just described. No one likes to admit it, but when caregiving becomes your life, friendships change. Sure, we all know that relationships change and grow throughout time and experiences, but this kind of change in friendship is expedited in new ways when you're a caregiver. So why does it have to change, and how do caregivers need change in the relationships? This episode is for those of you who want to be friends with a caregiver and want to be better at it. And it's also for caregivers who are too overwhelmed to figure out how to get that sort of connection and fulfillment that we all need. Later, we're going to hear more from Carlos, as well from a mother of a child with special needs and from a professor of family relationships, to learn more about what we can change about how we approach these relationships. But first, I want you to stop and think about a time when you realized you had a lifelong friend. Maybe it was when you were in junior high and you made a friendship bracelet for each other, or friendship pins. Do you remember those, or is it just me? Any other children of the 80s? Maybe it was in college and you really connected with someone and hung out all the time and really imagined you'd stay in touch and be friends forever. Or maybe you're an adult. You meet someone at a local playgroup or in a neighborhood or at work, or things just click and you think, oh, this is a friend for life. One of the best parts of these kinds of friendships, no matter how you met, is the connectedness, feeling that you can share through life, through good times and bad, and that you matter to each other. Everyone needs that. Yes, of course I'm talking about friendships, but I'm also talking about the ways relationships tie us to the story of our lives. When you have friends who know different versions of you, what you were like as a kid or a college student or a young professional or when your hair was brown or when you were in a band, the kind of relationships where they're not only invested in you, but in your stories, your children, your life. Those relationships remind you of who you are, how you've changed, and why it all matters. When you get a diagnosis, autism, Alzheimer's, ALS, Parkinson's, whatever, and you're facing an unknown future, and you start to imagine what caregiving might be like, one of the first things you want to do is talk to your close friends and family about it, your real relationships. Kara Riska learned early on that she needed to be careful, very intentional about what her relationships would look like. Here's how she explains it.
13: I am fortunate to have a lot of really great long-term friendships. And some of them, I've had to be very intentional on letting them in to my world. And what I mean by that is that it's very, very easy to go around with the belief that they don't get it, they don't understand, mm-hmm. which then perpetuates the feeling of aloneness. And sometimes it's so hard to let people into that world that don't automatically understand. And that's why it is so great to have communities mm-hmm. that you're yeah. like, I don't have to explain. Like,
4: it's easier.
13: We just know it. It's mm-hmm. so easy. And I think it's important to have other perspectives, to have outside people that do not carry the load and burdens that we do, to speak into us, our lives, and to be there. And also, like, if you just think logistically, if all of my friends are special needs moms or caregiving moms, they don't have a lot to give, right? Yeah. Like, their hands are full. So I have a lot of friends who, of course, everybody has their burdens and their challenges, but a lot of friends who do not have what I have. And so they have a little bit different capacity. And that is a great thing. And I have worked very hard on the gift of receiving to be able to receive that. So I think that being intentional and letting people in, and also not expecting all friends to be all things. And what I mean by that is that I now have a wealth of community that really understand automatically. Yeah. So I can go to them. Like, I have a mom that I called the other day because I knew she would understand the specific thing that I was struggling with. And then I'm thinking about another thing, a mom that has a wheelchair using child. It sounds like a funny way to say it, but her child uses a wheelchair.
14: Right.
13: And my son is a part-time wheelchair user. And so I called her because I knew she would understand that. And I obviously cannot call my friends who don't have some of those distinct situations to have them understand. And so I don't expect them to be able to understand. I don't expect

0: relationship or proximity. It's who you need, and it transforms who you turn to or rely on. It's not just friendships that change, but also family relationships. I also spoke to Richard Louie. Remember him from episode 5? He told me about how caregiving changed his relationship with his father in a way he really didn't see coming.
1: You know, taking care of my dad and feeding him and walking with him, you know, holding him, shaking his hand, hugging him, making sure he was okay at a much higher rate. One thing is, because he had Alzheimer's, is that he would, as you know, forget things, and he had these repeat actions.
2: Mm-hmm.
1: So one thing is he kept on forgetting that he said, "I love you." So he'd say it every 15 minutes.
0: Oh, wow.
1: He'd say, "You're wonderful."
0: Oh.
1: "I love you, Richard. You're so wonderful. You're the best." And then he would scream with glee and go, "Yes, you're so wonderful." And he'd do it every 15 minutes. So if you, you know, if that isn't kind of cool.
0: Yeah.
1: And it was, you know, very affirming, because I knew he did always. But then he liked to start to take showers every 15 minutes.
0: Oh.
1: So we had to shut off the water in the shower at home. He would take off all his clothes, walk across the house into the shower, turn it on, realize that the water's been shut off, walk right back out to me. I'm cooking. Not necessarily a good chefer, but I was cooking for them because they couldn't go out and my mom didn't have time to cook. And so my dad would, you know, it happened many times. Here he is, you know, da-da-da-da-da. Oh, shower time, take off my clothes. 85-year-old man walking through the house, goes to the shower, tries to turn it on, doesn't happen. He walks over to me with his pants at his ankles, comes over and says, "Richard, could you turn it on?" I said, "I can't do it." "Oh, but you have food, Richard," because he loved to eat. Remember the repeat action? So he wanted to eat. And so what he did is he would hug me, because he thought, "Oh, if I nice to Richard, he'll give me food." So there was my 85-year-old Chinese American pastor dad hugging me, going, "You're so wonderful. Can I have some food?" And he's naked.
0: Oh.
1: It was hilarious. It was hilarious what we would go through, and my mom would just laugh. She'd be right across our small little apartment. She'd be laughing over there in the corner.
0: Just like Richard didn't anticipate these kinds of situations or interactions with his father. I mean, how could you? He adjusted as it was all happening. He was just going from one need to the next, bathing and feeding his father, looking out for him. He did what caregiving demanded, and it took him to unexpected places. It doesn't feel intentional. And I think along those same lines, most people do not intentionally separate themselves from their other relationships. In responding to constant demands in the caregiving relationship, other relationships change. I really like how Jeremy Jorgensen, a professor of marriage and family relationships, describes the process of caregiving and that transition that unintentionally isolates the caregiver from other relationships.
3: One of the big transitions that we see when caregivers start out, they're doing things that are called instrumental activities of daily living, that are things like paying bills, purchasing groceries, cooking food, cleaning, and those kinds of things. When you transition from those types of care to more personal care, like bathing or clothing or brushing teeth or feeding and those kinds of things, the care is much more intense. And so one of the things that caregivers, oftentimes they find themselves, they feel an obligation to provide all of the care. But when you're starting to give those activities of daily living that are personal care, get other people involved. And I would say get other people involved before then. Create a network of care so you have siblings or adult children or neighbors, friends, sometimes church congregation, sometimes clergy. Get everybody involved that you possibly can, and then you're not doing it alone. Caregivers can become isolated, they can become lonely, and oftentimes they start to disregard their own care.

0: of sleep, nutrition, exercise, and social activities.
1: I like how Jeremy explains why this happens, and I want to unpack it a little more. No one sets out to say, I'm going to get poor nutrition, sleep, no exercise, etc. The constant demands of caregiving are like a domino effect. It goes something like, oh, I'll get you ready for the day. Okay, then you're going to need something to eat. You're going to need to be repositioned, and you need something to drink. And is your temperature right? And then there's the meds, and suddenly it's noon, and you haven't eaten. That line of thinking or events is not uncommon, and there are a million different combinations of it depending on the day. It's the unexpected in the demand of caregiving that's hard to plan for. It's the same truth regarding relationships. He's not talking about intentionally distancing yourself from friends. It's a rational explanation for what just happens when you have all of the responsibilities to care for not only yourself, but another human. There are only so many hours in the day. When you're the primary caregiver, every added responsibility defaults to you. And that means that those things not necessary for survival, like friendships or family relationships, are the first to go. It's not personal, it's math. And I think it's especially important to note that women are most susceptible.
0: Wives often feel like they have to do everything. And so I would say, how do you convince them? Well, I would just ask them, are you getting the sleep that you need? Are you exercising regularly? Are you getting the food that you need? And do you have some social connections that you're maintaining? And if they're not doing those things, then you could say, well, couldn't you provide better care for your family member if your needs were being met?
1: The unintended but very real isolation that both Richard and Professor Jorgensen talk about reminds me how stabby I would get when people would ask me, how are you? And in my mind, I thought, do you want the real answer or the socially appropriate one? And I guess I'm not the only one who thought that. Richard relates and explains it this way.
2: As you know, when you were asked that, as you were caring for your husband and the time after,
1: oh,
2: right?
1: Yeah. Oh, yeah.
2: How are you doing? And you're thinking, tell me if I'm wrong here, is this person, as you were intimating, are you ready for this answer?
1: Yeah. Do you really want to know?
2: Yeah. Do you really mean how are you? Because I got some stuff for you if you really mean what you're saying. How yeah. are you? So what I'm careful about and when I am talking about the topic, I suggest to consider, don't say how are you unless you are really willing to listen wholeheartedly.
1: Yeah.
2: And after the last 3 years, I think how are you has been underlined and bolded and capitalized in more ways than ever. In a good way.
1: Yeah.
2: In a good way.
1: Absolutely.
2: And it's totally fine when we're seeing another person just to say, good to see you.
1: The reaction to how are you is an opportunity for connection if you really want it. The caregiver can answer honestly if they dare, but the friend asking can make it easier by offering to stop and listen to the real answer. I remember very clearly a time when a friend did this for me. I was going on a quick walk around the block to clear my head. I was worried about taking care of my husband, and I was really frustrated. And I was also worried about my kids. They were not doing well, and I wasn't sure how to handle it. I was on my distracted power walk, and a friend rushed over to get my attention. I was not really looking for a friendly interaction. I was really deep in thought. And I was so mentally overwhelmed. Honestly, it really didn't dawn on me to lie when she asked, how are you? I just let it spill out, matter-of-factly, something to the effect of, this is bad, I'm really at a loss as to what to do, so on and so on. And she listened. She stopped right there and took it all in. And she didn't try to candy coat it or give me any advice. She just looked at me with a lot of compassion, not pity. I really don't remember what she said exactly, but I remember that she gave me a kind of pep talk. She said something like, I don't know what you're going through, but you're doing an amazing job. You're doing it. Something to that effect. But what I do remember very clearly is that I didn't feel alone in that moment, world on my shoulders. I felt like God used her to remind me that I wasn't alone in all of this, even though I felt like I was. I felt better after that, and that was a big deal. I still remember that. It was a short interaction, but it really meant a lot to me at that moment. And it all started with, how are you? Thank you for listening to The Lisa Show.
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1: This is The Lisa Show. When you don't know what to do or what you're doing, which is such a huge part of caregiving, being met with tenderness and compassion is such an underrated superpower other people have over us. It can change everything. I love how caregiver Kara Riska talked about how caregivers need to offer that grace and compassion to themselves. Her story reminds us of the power in that. Here's what she had to say.
11: So in the early phases, so prior to even his surgery, there was so much we didn't know. So it was really just surviving each day, how to get through to the next day, how to support him in the hospital, how to support my other son, how to support my own body as I was in, you know, early pregnancy. And so we didn't know that he would be disabled until he woke up from surgery. And looking back, we didn't even know to the extent then, you know, 2-year-old that has behavioral impulse challenges is very different than a 260-pound 14-year-old in terms of how you can manage that. But when I look back at my early self and those like kind of bringing back to those moments, I don't actually think I was able to grasp on to the impact that it would have on his life and our lives at the time. I think that, you know, I saw little things like his visual. Well, actually, and I can go back. We didn't know that he was blind in one eye for over a year.
12: Oh, wow.
11: So we had been doing a lot of different therapies to try to restore vision because we knew that it was impacted. We just didn't know to the extent. So then again, as I said earlier, I think it's God's grace that there was this progression that I didn't have to learn everything in one day, that it was like, okay, well, we got through this stage. He's alive. He's well in terms of his spirit is here. And, you know, it wasn't until a year later that we had to grieve his vision. Hmm. And so I feel like I wasn't really even able to grasp all of it at one time. I actually remember, too, we met with his rehab doctor, who was the doctor that kind of managed all of the physical rehabilitation. This was probably a couple months after we were out of the hospital. And when we went into the hospital, my son was walking, you know, like the typical 2-year-old. Mm-hmm. And when we left the hospital, he was no longer walking. He had lost the ability to walk. So we were in process of learning to rewalk. And I remember asking her, so when will his walking return to normal? And she very graciously said, well, he's always probably going to have a modified gait. And I look back and I think, well, duh. Like, it's so obvious to me now. But I look back and remember that conversation and just realize like how much I really didn't know in the beginning. And I fortunately have done a lot of personal work to be able to have such grace and compassion on that person who I was way back then that just didn't have the skills, the knowledge, the understanding that I do now.
1: What Kara has identified is something interesting about the ways caregivers are expected to operate in the world, in society, the same as before, as if everything is the same, when it's clearly not. It leaves the caregiver feeling more disconnected because it feels like you're acting. I had this experience a lot. I would have just come home from a meeting about something like getting my husband a feeding tube or having had just talked to one of my kids who hated everything. And I'd run into a friend as I'm still processing, oh, this is your life now. And they'd say, how are you? And I'd tell them the facts, thinking I was being so great for being true and honest. And they'd laugh. Because they thought it was a joke. And I get it. This is what I get for establishing a career on making dumb jokes, you know, working as an improv comedian. I mean, when you're putting ridiculous videos out online and making comedic commercials and TV shows, people come to expect that that's what you always do. And honestly, the details did sound really bad. Like I did make them up. So pro tip, when someone asks you, how are you? Don't just say, just avoiding getting stuck in the dark, endless abyss that lays before me and reevaluating all of my life choices that brought me to this point in space and time. It is indeed, dear listeners, too much for grocery store greetings. So offering grace and compassion on yourself when you feel too much and for others when they don't know what to say or do is key. I like the way Kara describes showing up in the world as a way to reframe how we approach our relationships. We talked about this in episode 2, and I want to point it out again because I think it's a great way to talk to ourselves as caregivers when we're going through a particularly rough time. It's a way to acknowledge to yourself that you are worthy of compassion and a break from some of the ideals we all want or the life we want when it's just not possible. Kara talks about this in terms of business not as usual. Here's how she explains it.
4: So what I do and what I encourage my clients to do is to declare a business not as usual. Wow. To recognize this is not a normal time. This is a time of intense caregiving. This is not a time where I can just pretend like everything is normal. And to put a time parameter on it, meaning that you give yourself a timeline, but also with the expectation when you reach the end of that timeline, you will redeclare. So what that could look like, right? So for my son, we headed into a surgery. We were expecting that he was going to be in the hospital for a week. It turned into 3 weeks. So what that could look like is, okay, if he's going to have surgery on a Monday, I will declare a business not as usual probably for the whole month, if I was honest. Yeah. And there's very distinct stages that I would see. The first one being what I call stunned survival, where it's like we're just surviving. And so to answer the question of how did I handle that change is I think for a long time, I just survived. And again, I mentioned earlier, like your body and brain are designed to do this. So I don't have a lot of memories from certain, like the first year of my third son's life. I don't remember a ton. And so I can, I grieve that a little bit because that is really sad. But I also consider it God's grace because I'm like, well, I got through it. And I look back and, we're laughing. I'm like, I don't know how I did some of that stuff. So I think that first stage is like just surviving.
1: Each of the caregivers and experts that we've heard from today talked to me about how in caregiving, there is constant change. As life changes, relationships inevitably change. One of the hardest, but not unique experience caregivers have is looking up from their lives and realizing that some of their relationships have changed in good and bad ways, and some are non-existent. However, that plasticity can work in our favor too. Relationships can heal, they can grow in their depth and maturity, and they can be stronger on the other side. You may remember Rach Wilson, relationship coach and mother of four, who shared her story of experiencing burnout with her husband in episode 5. She had an intense caregiving experience with her 2 young kids, and it transformed her relationship with her husband. I love the hope she shares about how, yes, relationships change, but you can rebuild.
12: Oh, look, Every phase has an ending. It may be years, but it always has an ending. And it's finding ways, it's kind of approach it like you're in a marathon rather than a sprint, which is what we came unstuck with, because we thought, oh, any moment now we're going to resolve it. We're going to change his diet and it's going to be magically fixed. That wasn't the case. When we started to look at it as a marathon and go, right, what can we put in place? Because this might be our life for the next year, 2 years. We don't know. What can we put in place for ourselves personally, for ourselves as a relationship? You know, what can we do that is almost like a survival plan? Create a survival plan. And it's little things like the things that I said, making a point to just physical affection, just taking those moments of presence, just giving those moments of let's just check in, 5 minutes of being able to download, you know, how are you really feeling? Like that helps, even if it's all crap stuff. Just being having someone who will listen to you, your partner is your teammate. How can you create work as a team? Have compassion for yourself and for your partner who, under this extreme circumstances, is never going to be their best version of themselves. You aren't. They aren't. Mishaps and misunderstandings are going to happen. But if you can apologize quickly and say, right, what can we do differently? How can we get through this differently? What supports can we bring in? Like really lean on all the supports. Like I was not very good at reaching out for support or getting help. I was a lone wolf, like, I can do this, I can do this, I can do this. Well, no, God made sure I got to a point where I couldn't do it and I had to lean on my friends. I had to ask for support. I had to ask for help. So use all the supports you possibly can. And then when you get to the end of your hell year, your death valley, whatever that is, you have to then focus on, well, remember what your relationship was like when you were first together. You know, use that as your yardstick and go, well, what did we used to do that we aren't doing now? Let's do more of that and start moving in that direction. So that becomes the goal. You may not ever get back there, but if you're making a progress towards that, you can rebuild your relationship so that it does feel much more solid. You can repair the damage of, you know, the stressed out conversations and the mishaps and the fights because you are both too tired and misunderstanding each other. You can repair it. And most of all, just take each day as it comes. Like, even if you can take 5 minutes out of the beach or just stop and close your eyes and just take a few breaths, the more times you can stop and breathe, the easier it will be on your body and your nervous system to get through. And I don't expect you to remember any of that if you're currently in your hell year, because that's a lot to remember. But it's the little things.
1: At the beginning of this episode, Kara talked about using grace and compassion to move through transitions in relationships. And I've thought of that as I've thought of friendships that I've lost when I was too busy, too distracted to maintain some. And because they didn't want it either, for whatever reason. But what has rung true throughout each of the stories that we've heard is that we need to have grace and compassion throughout the entire caregiving experience for those who may not show up in the way we thought they would, but also, and maybe most importantly, for ourselves. Sometimes connections will weather the storms of caregiving, and some won't, even if we were to do absolutely everything right. If we're trying our best, loving those around us who are trying their best, and recognizing that the caregiving work that we're doing is a sacred and beautiful, but painful and unforgiving task, we can hold the right kind of compassion necessary to maintain the fulfilling connections that we crave and need. They just might look a little different than we had hoped. You're listening to The Lisa Show. We'll be right back.
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18: Welcome to the Council of Moms, where we assemble a group of women who answer the call to solve the problems that moms are facing today, and really all parents. We are grateful that they are here today. We know that we are better and stronger together than when we are isolated. And an overwhelming, really important, vital, you know, to society and to all of us, task like mothering can be a joy. And so we are in the pursuit of trying to find that joy in mothering. And we do that by talking to other moms. This is the Council of Moms. I'm Lisa Valentine Clark, and I want the rest of our council to introduce themselves and describe a is it just me kind of moment that they have in motherhood. And so I'll start. I always think, is it just me, or do my kids just only eat, even as adults, like crunchy, cheesy things, like Goldfish crackers, popcorn? Like, I thought they would grow out of that phase. They didn't. Is it just me? No. What about you?
19: Okay. My name's Colleen Harker. My, is it just me? Is I always think, is it just me or are my kids like particularly hilarious? My kids are really, really funny. And like even teachers have been like, your son is like super witty for a third grader.
18: Nice.
19: This was a long time ago, but yeah.
18: You're really, still hanging on to it.
19: Really, I got funny.
20: My name is Carrie Ann Rhodes, and my children are wonderful, but do they not hear well? Is it just me? My children are incapable of putting an item inside a box. I mean, when you're training rats and mice, that's like one of the basic things you have to do to participate in the... My kids can't do that.
21: I'm Suzanne Clark, and I'm wondering, is it just me, or do my kids' problems turn into bigger problems as they age?
18: Yeah.
21: Because my kids are grown, so...
18: Yeah.
21: That's what
18: motherhood, it never ends. Mm. Yeah. And it's a lot. And it's overwhelming. I really do feel passionately about the Council of Moms. I really feel like everyone should have their own personal Council of Moms. I really do. Where you have women brought together, different ages, different backgrounds, demographics and things, just to give you a different perspective on parenting. Now, at the Lisa Show, we asked our audience, what would you ask the Council of Moms? Like, what kind of parenting issue is on your mind and really like weighing you down that we could like talk about and give some perspective or help or assistance, anything, right? And it was really interesting to find out, I know, what people said. I'm always like looking for the like, well, what do you really mean? Like, what are you really asking? And there were a lot of different themes. For today's episode, I want to talk about one that really kind of stopped me in my tracks, to be honest.
20: I can't wait.
18: How do I get excited about having kids? You know, I hear so many people complaining about motherhood, how hard it is, how overwhelming it is, which is true. Mm-hmm. And I'm not sure I want to. I feel like I probably should, but how do I get excited about having kids or wanting to have kids? That's a huge question, and
20: that's a big question.
18: Oh, I could not wait to ask you guys this question. I see this, by the way, like anecdotally in my own life, like with my kids or women who are younger than me who are just starting out, and it seems like a lot of them, more than when I was that age, are like, yeah, I don't know. This sounds, I'm a little, you know. Has that been your experience? And what's so great about having kids? And are you excited about doing it? And how do you even answer that question?
20: I think this is a big deal for the, I feel like my generation, we were more of like, yeah, it's a given.
18: Yeah.
20: I'll be a mom. I want to be a mom kind of thing. And this now generation after me, like my adult nieces and nephews, the question is a lot more thoughtful and a lot more, it's not a given for them. And I even have a niece who has, at 25, has already had kind of a permanent surgery that will prevent her from having children in the future. And it was for medical reasons, but like, she was just fine with that, thinking, you know, oh, if I want to be a mom, there are other ways I can be a mom. Whereas for me at 25, that would have been a totally different kind of like huge decision. And so, yeah, it's interesting to watch people go, okay, yeah, things are crazy. Why would I want to have kids? And I think I respect that question a lot more than I did when I was at the, you know, at the threshold of that question myself.
19: Yeah.
18: Yeah, it is different.
19: I remember asking my mother-in-law, I said, I don't like kids that much. Like, am I going to like my own kids? And she just said, oh, it's completely different when it's your own kids. Like, you will love your own kids, I promise. And I'm like everybody, I'm obsessed with my kids. I think they're the coolest and the funniest and the best.
18: But it's a big risk. So
19: it is. It really, you could get duds. You really could.
18: I tell my kids that regularly. I'm like, oh, thank goodness it turned out that I have extraordinarily attractive, funny kids.
19: Because, you know, so, like,
18: I did. I know. I tell them that. Like, it could have ended really badly. I don't know what I would have done. Thank goodness I don't have to deal with that. No, but it is like.
19: But you learn to love kids. Like, I mean, for years I taught primary and I was like, ugh.
18: Not interested.
19: Yeah, but yeah, kids are hilarious and like you learn to love them and you learn to love being a mom. I don't know.
18: Suze, what do you got?
21: I loved that she said she asked her mother-in-law, so your mother-in-law, about it, because I think that's a really great answer is to ask a mother, why should I have kids? What's the benefit of it? Mm-hmm. What do you like about it? And what do you not like about it? You know? And honestly, I was the same way. I didn't like babysitting. I didn't love kids. Mm-hmm. And I think my age, it was a given that I would be a mother, and I did it. And love it. Acknowledge, love it. My kids are better than all of yours.
18: Okay. They're pretty great. Sure.
21: I love my kids. They're so awesome and fun and funny. Obviously, as previously stated in my introduction, you're going to have problems and it's going to be difficult. And it is not one big super great, you don't have on your apron and you're not, you know, going around the house with your lipstick looking fancy. It's messy. But I think the answer is to ask people, what are the benefits and what do you like about it and why should I? And I think that I would be hard-pressed to think that you'd find someone that said, oh, it's awful, don't do it.
18: Although there are some people who will say that.
21: Sure. Yeah. But I think it's so rewarding and so awesome that I think most of the answer you'd get is how rewarding it is and wonderful it is and what a blessing it is and how great it is.
18: And I like the question, how do I get excited about having kids? Because it's one thing to be like, okay, I'll do it. Or to say, I can see the value in this logically, but I don't know if it's for me. Mm-hmm. You know, that's a different question than how do I get excited too. Mm-hmm. Like those are all different questions.
21: Mm-hmm. Well, all you have to do, I can tell you from recent experiences that I just found out that I'm going to be a grandma. And so now that my phone knows that I'm looking at baby stuff, it is just filling all my feed with Carter's baby outfits and swaddling things. And I'm texting my daughter and daughter-in-law like, I think we need this. Anyway, I think their head won't be misshapen if we get this. And so all you have to do to be excited is just let your phone know you're thinking about it. And then you'll be overwhelmed with baby content. That's amazing.
18: That's an important point because not everybody's excited about the baby phase. Like some people want toddlers and some people are excited for teenagers, you know, like, I remember Sue saying that, like you were like, okay, let's speed up the baby. And then for me, I'm just like
21: the baby
18: crying every, they're 2 months old. Remember when they were a newborn? And I was so sentimental about, I always try to steal babies. I don't have any grandchildren, so I pretend like I do. It's so that kind of excitement for me, I've got my issues, things that I'm not good at for mothering, of course, but getting excited about babies is not one of them.
20: Right. Yeah. Well, nothing will let you know how imperfect you are than having a kid. And that's not something we look forward to, I think, when we become parents. But, like, I don't think I regret the things I've learned or, like, how it's changed me for the better.
18: Well, and particularly in your circumstance, Carrie, like, it wasn't easy for you just to be like, oh, I'm going to be a mom.
20: Right. And I love so much when people feel like they've got so much control over that decision to become a mom, because you don't know how little control you have over it until you try to become a parent. And for our case and our family, we didn't start our family until we were 37. That's a long time, you know, to be trying, and you have a real opportunity to think, do I want this? Am I excited for this?
18: How much do I want this?
20: Both in terms of like time, money, commitment, the whole thing. And, you know, it's a journey, and it was a good journey for us. And, you know, I had a lot of opportunity to look at my own siblings and friends who were starting their families and think, oh, that's a good idea. Like, that's a, oh, I'm never doing that. Like, that, oh, you guys, you know. So I, in some ways, that was, like, helpful. I felt like I knew what I was getting into, and it still didn't deter me, which I guess is good, right? Yeah. The desire to be a parent through struggles like that kind of can ebb and flow. And I think for any person who is hoping to become a parent in the future, this sounds terrible, but make sure you've got a backup plan.
18: That doesn't sound terrible.
20: That may not happen for you, but like, life can still be extremely fulfilling. I loved being an aunt.
18: Yeah.
20: Loved having friends have babies. It was never painful for me. It was only joy. And so, you know, I enjoyed a career that I loved. And so, you know, there were good things to enjoy along the way for us.
18: I think that the way to get excited about having kids, instead of just like, all right, I'll do, is to really recognize that you get to be the kind of parent you want to be. Mm-hmm. You know, maybe some of that hesitancy is your unrealistic expectations about what a mom should be like or a parent. Maybe you didn't have a great situation growing up yourself. Maybe it brings up old wounds and ideas. But that freedom of knowing, oh, I can play to my strengths. I can have the kind of family that I want to have. Like, and it can be tailored to me and my family. Like, that's exciting, right? When you get to do what you want or play to your strengths or your hobbies, your talents, your interests, and like use them to that advantage instead of the way that things have always been or the way that you feel like people are pressuring you to make it. I think that what gets you excited in life is what's going to get you excited about in motherhood, you know?
20: I agree.
21: I think so too. I've recently come across a little research that young people these days need to know why they're doing things. I think, as stated, maybe I speak for myself, when we were younger, it's because I said so, right? Yeah. You did something because you were told to do it and you just did it. But young people these days like to know the reason behind why are we doing this, or that to motivate them as to why they should do it. So I think finding the answers as to why, you know, asking around and doing your own research as to why that might be a good decision, I think could help you get excited about it and understand, you know, the motivation and the results of it.
18: Oh, absolutely. And when you are saying that, like, what is your why? It's one of those questions and things that I get excited about in the way that I get excited about, like, creativity and, like, being able to make something that didn't exist before, like a family or a family culture or a life or a feeling or an impact or something. And having control over that kind of creation is exciting to me. And I also feel like that there is an element of sort of, like, belief and spirituality connected to our families, too, of, like, of this person, this identity that is separate than yours, but that you have this like love and connection with forever. To me, like, that just like deepens the excitement, knowing that it isn't a never-ending relationship. Like, that's exciting.
20: And finding out who they're going to be. Like,
18: yeah, who
20: remember
18: they've been.
20: How excited you were to find out what they were going to look like.
18: Yeah.
20: Like, what's going to combine? And then it's been such a fun, weird surprising, mm-hmm. like how they're actually, how their personalities are, how they're so different, how they're so unique and individual.
18: Yeah.
20: And that's been fun and frustrating.
18: Mm-hmm. Well, because there's all, I think sometimes people, when you make decisions out of fear, you know, you're like, oh, what could all the things that go wrong? Or I see so-and-so dealing with this kid and I don't want anything to do with that or whatever it is. But like, there's so many unexpected, surprising things that you learn about yourself too when you have kids that you would never know. I remember when Miles, my oldest, was about 15 months and was just, you know, kind of walked, I'm like, bonk, bonk. Like, wasn't like confident in walking, you know, still like just kind of a hesitant, very thoughtful, aware child. Mm-hmm. And is this way as a 25-year-old. And I remember I'll never forget this. I know what he was wearing, these little overalls. We were in front of our little condo going down the path, walking to the park. And he walked and a big gust of wind just almost knocked him over and it took his breath away. And I can see his little blonde curls go up and it just took his breath away, this gust of wind. And he looked at me like he was trying to hold it, like, did you see that? And I just was like, oh, he's discovered wind. Like, it just, whoop. And it was just the most pure, magical moment. He was so, like, delighted, like, this is amazing. Like, what else is in this world? And I just, to see life, I'd never thought about a breeze going through my hair like that. But I think about that all the time.
19: Like, it was such a
18: magical...
19: Rediscovering the world
18: yes,
19: through children.
18: You rediscover yes. the world and the simple beauties of it as you see somebody else experiencing it, someone who is so connected to you.
19: Yeah.
21: Those unexpected moments. I was on a flight a few days ago and I watched a TED Talk about the things we missed out during COVID were unexpected meetings with people in a grocery store or... just kind of the unknown in life. And and she mentioned that that's why so many people got puppies during COVID is because it brought kind of like the unexpected growing, watching it grow and change. You know, it was this, it brought into our home what we were missing from the world. And I think that's obviously what you're going to get with children is watching something grow, nurturing something while it grows. It is so satisfying and heartwarming and also angsty and hard, but so, so good in the end. And I think that those unexpected moments that you can expect through having children is just such a joy.
20: And it, I mean, I kind of feel being an older mom, like it's extended my youth a little bit where, you know, I was youngish and doing and physically fit to do all these things. But then now I have kids and I'm a little older and my one kind of physical goal right now is until they leave the house, just being able to sit down on the floor and stand back up without like major problems.
18: Which, like when you're in your 20s, you don't think about.
20: But
18: when you're in your 40s, you think about
20: that
18: a lot.
20: But when I'm almost 50, I'm thinking about like that. And that joy along the way, like it's kind of extended my ability to like think like a kid and play like a kid, like well into my 40s. You know what I mean? And I think that's a benefit to life, right? They say even for adults, like learning to play, how that's still helpful. And so that's something to look forward to, I would say, with children is like just keeping that, like you've said, that childlike wonder and fun in the simple things. Like that's a pleasure for adults too. So I would definitely look forward to that. And that maybe that's what you get with grandkids then again. You get, you're going to see someone discover the
18: wind
20: again for the
18: first
20: time.
18: Don't rub it in. I don't have any grandkids.
20: Someday.
18: I know.
20: Someday.
18: I know. I'm just going to borrow Suzanne's.
21: Yeah, I'm sharing. Sure steal the grandparenting.
20: Sorry.
21: It's already been decided.
18: Yeah. Not an aunt. I'm a grandma. Who knew I would be so excited about something that may never happen? It's fine. I had 5 kids. You'd think I'd have 1 grandchild. It's fine. Everyone gets to make their own choices.
20: If you didn't look so hot, people would feel more sorry for you.
18: Stop it.
20: But just, you
18: don't
20: know,
18: try to make me feel better.
20: Keep that in mind.
18: I don't know. I mean, I do worry that because you never know what's coming, that sometimes people, like, as for all good things, you need to plan for them, right? And sometimes you just assume, people assume, oh yeah, I'll be able to have kids. And it is becoming increasingly difficult. And that's hard. especially if you really, really want it, you know, mm-hmm. you can't have what you want, which, and I know I joke about being a grandma and things like that, but like, I don't want to diminish that pain of like having this conversation about, oh, being a mom's the best. And then it's like, sometimes it's like, right, and then, yeah, I know, I want to,
20: sometimes,
18: you know,
20: doesn't happen.
18: This is what is kind of a tricky part, I think, about motherhood a lot, is because our situations are so different, you only know your own experience. And so you share it as best you can. But sometimes if you're in a particularly difficult phase of parenting, you're just not ready to, you know, it's not helpful.
19: Yeah.
18: Do you think that as you parent longer, as you mother longer, you discover more that you were excited about that you didn't even realize in the beginning? Or do you think that it just kind of organizes it in your mind better? What's your reality like?
21: I have loved my kids getting older. We already mentioned that I was not loving the baby phase. I love for my kids to grow. And I love now that they're adults and that we can talk and share experiences and that they're experiencing the things I did in becoming parents themselves. And I think the reward that you get from, and I've shared this with Lisa before, gaining respect from your child, which is a long process.
20: But I've got so much time.
21: When you get there, it is so rewarding and so awesome to have that. So I think for me, it's that as they grew, you just got to be better friends and more relatable to life experiences. And for me, it's just the best, I think.
18: That is
20: so nice.
18: Unexpected, long, like talk about playing the long game. Mm-hmm. I have had one, after 25 years of parenting, I did, you know, my daughter Phoebe, she called me one day just crying, thank you for raising me. And I was like, it's happening. It's I've been waiting for this moment. Soak it all in. Remember all those hard nights. Go on. You know, and but she was really sweet, like, you sacrificed for us. And I was like, what? Go on.
20: Oh, no.
18: I didn't. It was a joy. Every moment was a joy. But you guys, it felt so good. I still think about it. I only wish that I had recorded it.
19: It's right here.
18: It's worth it, you guys. But yeah, because you get to a point where you're like, okay, it'll probably never happen. So I should just, and then it does.
21: It's fantastic.
18: It's a nice little thank you.
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5: BBC News, I'm John Shea. The leaders of 22 EU countries have called for emergency talks on the more than 50,000 people from Morocco who crossed into Spain's North African exclave of Ceuta. They say they need to agree a response and prevent further uncontrolled crossings. Hugh Morgan reports.
6: The Spanish Prime Minister has written to EU leaders calling for a meeting by video to discuss the issue. At a news conference on Saturday, Spain's Interior Minister said almost all of the more than 50,000 migrants entering from Morocco had left, and the situation in Ceuta had practically returned to normal. Fernando Grande Malasca said 67 people died during the mass influx on Thursday and Friday. Some drowned, but others were crushed while trying to climb the border fence.
5: European football's governing body says it's lost confidence in the FIFA president Gianni Infantino after he scrapped his plan to allow private investment in the World Cup. UEFA says it will now reflect on how what it called this shabby, backroom, opaque deal came together. UEFA's vice president is Laura McAllister.
8: The football community has lost confidence in the leadership of FIFA, particularly in the president, Gianni Infantino. And I think after events of the past week, then the statements that we've seen from the football stakeholders make it clear that it would be appropriate for him to consider his position. I just feel that all of us have been through a lot of anguish. We've been through a lot of concern about the future of the game. And none of that was of our making. The proposal, it was something that was potentially catastrophic to the game and really shouldn't have been given the airtime it has.
5: The Nepali British climber Nimal Purja has died in the avalanche that struck Pakistan's Broad Peak on Thursday, his expedition company has confirmed. He was 43. Elite Exped said they'd also confirmed that the other nine members of the team died. Caroline Davis reports from Islamabad.
9: In a statement on social media, Nirmal Purja's team said they announced his death with profound sadness and immense heartbreak. A former British Special Forces Gurkha, Purja had recently become well known for his Netflix documentary chronicling his climbing feats. Nepal's Prime Minister said the death of the climbers had shocked, but that their courage, dedication and contributions will always remain inspiring. Pakistan's authorities confirmed that they had the remains of three climbers yesterday, but have not confirmed any more deaths. Rescuers have seen what they think are some of the other climbers by using a drone, but they said they cannot confirm their identities or condition.
5: There are reports of fresh fighting between the Ethiopian army and rebels in the northern Tigray region. The Tigray People's Liberation Front says government forces launched an operation on Saturday near Shererina, close to the Sudan border. The TPLF has accused the Prime Minister Abiy Ahmed's government of failing to implement the 2022 peace deal. World News from
10: one of my first assemblies when I first became a principal, I said, I love your children. I also
27: They're the future.
10: Whitney Houston sings it. But I do recognize that all children lie. Some lie better than others. Some lie more than others. And if you believe half of what they tell you when they go home, I'll believe half of what they tell us about your home and our school.

0: Welcome to The Lisa Show, where we take a good look at life. Hey, it's Lisa. I just finished picking out the recipe for our next newsletter. Now listen, this is my best stuff. If you're not subscribed, you can find that in our show notes or on Instagram. We need to nourish ourselves, so you need a new recipe. Okay, also, since you're already listening to the show, you know the answers to the secret question giveaway, so you could be winning free stuff. Again, in the newsletter. Okay, let's dive in. If you have kids in school, you know that this can be a tough time of year. They're tired, the novelty of new classes and activities is worn off, we're almost out of holidays and breaks to look forward to, and now it feels like an endurance sprint or slog till summer. Now, there's a lot of ways for kids to struggle in school, whether it's a particular subject or not being challenged enough or other things at play, like big life events or learning disabilities. When my kids were in school, I got some of each of those things. And sometimes it was really hard to know how much or when to intervene. And that's coming from a former teacher. So today, I've got the perfect person here to address several ways kids struggle in school and tools that will help you get them back on track. Let me introduce you to Michelle Loveday, someone I've admired for a very long time. Her accomplishments include getting rid of homework as a school principal and giving a groundbreaking TED Talk on educational reform. She knows the system inside and out and has all the empathy in the world for parents trying to help their kids get a great education.
1: Hi, I'm Michelle Loveday. I'm an educator of 23 years, a mom of five. I started off as a first and second grade teacher. I love the babies. And I got my master's in reading right after. And I taught, I was a literacy coach, which was great after leaving the classroom. And then I just saw a need even more for students. And so I became a principal. And then I was director of educational equity. And now I'm director of language and culture services. But I also have a nonprofit and run my own consulting company. I've changed careers three times, but it's stayed in education. And it's been a blessing because not too many people can have the insight, you know, being in the classroom for 10 years and then moving into the administration and the resources that I can provide the community and information. I just feel like I can't hold on to it. I have to share it so people can, you know, navigate this education space with their children and help them be successful.
0: And one of Michelle's big tips for helping kids succeed is all about community. A lot of parents feel alone in managing their children's education. There's more types of school now. There's more options. It's overwhelming. And Michelle pointed out that wherever you're starting from, it's possible to build a community around your child that helps ensure that their educational needs are met. You don't have to do this alone.
1: Whatever you've chosen, whatever path you've chosen for your child, it's important to surround your child with a variety of people that can offer those services. I am an educator, right? And I'm a mom. There is no way, you know, that I could give them all that they need. I touched math for a little bit. And like I said, I got the master's in reading. And so when I see that my daughter is, you know, having some issues in math or my son is having some things, I pick up the phone and call my neighbor. Hey, didn't you say you like chemistry? And I think parents, when they want to have what is best for their child, is to reach out and ask those questions and be okay with not knowing it all.
0: First of all, I have to jump in and say that I relate to this on a personal level. All five of my kids struggled with math. And if you have ever tried to help your child with math homework, you know that math has changed. I don't know how it works. The answers are the same, but the methods I learned in school are apparently obsolete. And trying to learn a new way of doing math while you're trying to teach your kids, who are already kicking the leg at the table, not fun. This is where building a community makes all the difference. Not just reaching out to your community, but creating one. And seeking out people and resources who can fill the gaps.
1: You know, tutoring is expensive.
0: Yeah.
1: Right. And that is the first option that people can try to go to. And then they see the price. But you're paying for an expert in that area. So there are scholarships available. I know our local church sometimes partners up with different grants and they have opportunities. And so you can call around and ask for that. That is my first piece because you can tried and true. They've been certified. But if that doesn't happen, especially in math, Khan Academy on, you know, And no plug, I don't get anything from it, but he does have these, you know, first free videos that can kind of help do that. And then at the end of the day, literally, you know, you just call the teacher and say, hey, what day can you come in early to just help my child a little bit more? And if they have that good relationship, if, you know, because a lot of times it could be, you know, they're people too. So maybe it's just how the teacher's teaching the math, but reach out to the school and say, is there somebody that can come or stay late to help my kid? And don't stop getting to know your neighbors. Somebody in that apartment complex, somebody in the neighborhood randomly has a skill that you didn't know. Yeah. And then you can trade. Oh, you do math? You know, I can babysit your 2-year-old. You know, try to do something like that. Just don't stop asking for the help. And then don't, you know, don't stop asking your child where they're struggling, because they don't want to say anything.
2: No, they
1: either.
2: Don't.
1: They don't want to tell you that they're struggling.
2: When it's a problem.
1: Yes, yes. And so that's, go to parent-teacher conferences. And if you can't make the parent-teacher conferences, schedule again. But check in.
2: I love that. And creating that kind of community too, mm-hmm. where you're helping each other for like trade. That was particularly useful to me when I had a lot of children.
1: Yes.
2: Not a lot of money.
1: Yes. Yes.
2: And wanting them to succeed, and we would trade, and mm-hmm. I would, you know, in the summers, teach art classes,
1: yeah.
2: and, you know, a friend would teach, you know, a different subject.
1: And there's an app, a math app, that will scan the problem on the page, and then it'll show you how to do the problem, and then it'll give you the answer. Now,

0: your first kid, or you're new to the area and you know that community matters, but
1: you're new and it's
0: you're
1: hard.
0: New or this just doesn't come naturally to you. What are your suggestions?
1: It seems, especially if you're introverted, I know people are going to scream when I say this, but you have to go to events. Yeah. You have to show up. You've got to show up. I know people are like, I'm just praying for a husband. I'm like, girl, you haven't been out to get one, but okay, good luck. Maybe the mechanic you call over to fix your furnace will be the one, but
2: I feel really called out. Right
1: I'm
2: now.
1: So sorry, no, but you have to show up. You have to go and you have to be there. And thankfully, showing up can be finding the Facebook page of the neighborhood group. I didn't realize there's so many neighborhood groups, Next Door Neighbor or Find My Neighbor. I mean, I think they can kind of get messy in the conversations, but you can bring the conversation back and then just ask around. Does anybody have somebody that can help with English? You know, my daughter is in, 10th grade LA or, just you have to get out and show up. And it's scary. It is, because you're the new person. But I think humanity is not all lost. And so we want to help each other.
0: Yeah.
1: But you do have to get out and show up and be available and vulnerable.
3: Show up and build that community, even if it means going and meeting your neighbors, joining the Facebook groups, and spending more time at parent-teacher conferences. Michelle mentioned that there are great online resources that can help too, free videos and tutorials that can help supplement school learning for subjects that kids might struggle with. All in all, you don't have to be a one-stop shop for your child's educational needs outside of school. Keep asking around. And Michelle pointed out that this can be really useful even for kids who aren't struggling with a particular subject. In fact, there are plenty of kids who underperform in school because they haven't found a challenge. Getting out of the house and hunting down resources in the neighborhood could make all the difference.
1: Right now, I am seeing this within students. I would have lost one of my, kids if I, they did not jump through hoops. You have the good student that just does the paper and just goes through it. But my child is gifted out the wazoo and knew that those hoops were just a waste of time. And why am I doing it?
2: And spent more time arguing with you about why you should have to do it.
1: Yes.
2: Than it would have taken just to do it. And the system.
1: And
2: oh my gosh,
1: like,
2: I have one of those too.
1: I'm literally in the system. I know. But just
2: you're trying to tell me about the system? I know,
1: but I can't change it. No one has called me for me to be the Secretary of Education. I did a whole TED Talk. No one is calling me. But
2: they should.
1: And so I had to find what lit my child up. And I'm so grateful I did, because it saved it. So there's dual language schools out there.
2: What is it that lit?
1: Engineering.
2: Really?
1: Yes.
2: Okay.
1: Engineering. And so thankfully there was a J-Prep program out there that kind of had a summer program, which summer school, for 6 weeks, she got up, didn't complain, got on me if I was late because it started at 8 a.m. and loved it. And that lit the spark to, okay, you have to do this, this, and this. And then your sophomore year, which she's now at, could go into the college and do the early learning programs, right? And so you have to find that path. It takes going to places and it takes work.
3: There's one more positive side effect to building this community around your child that Michelle pointed out to me. Do you know that thing that happens when you're trying to give your children your hardest one life advice and their eyes immediately start to glaze? Or even better, your child says, "Guess what so-and-so told me?" and then repeats back words of wisdom that you've said verbatim because someone else said it. Now they're paying attention. Just me? Okay, great. Cool. Well, if you do know that feeling, you know that sometimes what your kid really needs to hear to find motivation academically can't come from you as the parent. Don't get me wrong, your advice is good. They just can't hear it. Finding ways to involve your kids with education outside your home and outside regular school can help them absorb that real world wisdom they really need.
1: Taking advantage of the Saturday activities that the universities put on, there was an engineering day at one of our local universities, and I knew my kiddo was interested in it. And I said, let's drive up there. It's, we got to get up and let's do it. And I was so glad that I did, because we learned about what was offering at the college and, the competition out there and what was needed, and kind of planting that seed that I wouldn't have been able to share with my child. I wouldn't have been able to say, you really need to work on your grades or work on, activities outside of your grades so that you can get scholarships by a dean that said it in 5 minutes and impressing my child. Now it's in there. And so you really do need the support of outside experts.
3: Call in.

0: reinforcements. Get out in the community. Build it if you have to. That's the first huge tip for helping your child to succeed in school. But there are still a few things that make a difference within the walls of your home. Michelle's next big tip is something that is near and dear to my heart.
1: The two things that I know parents who aren't educators could do is to read with their kids and have conversations with their kids. Those two things are so important. And I don't care how old your kids get. I have an audiobook that I just grabbed from the Libby, you know, the library free app that I'm going to listen to with my two teenagers. You know, one's a sophomore and one's in seventh grade. I'm still reading to and with my kids and just setting that modeling. I'm telling them, oh, this is the book that I'm reading. And I, you know, tell them about the book I'm reading. So having that reading culture is so important in the home is the biggest thing, just reading and the conversations with kids.
2: Yeah, I think that's so great because it's so doable.
1: Yes.
2: Especially now, you can use technology in order to encourage that.
1: We drive them around. We are their personal Ubers. And so together, we're going to listen to this story. We are going to listen to an audiobook and talk about it. And we've listened to some great audiobooks. I found two. My kiddo, she does ballet. And so I found two great audiobooks. One with Michaela de Prince. She had passed away and she was a ballerina last year passed away. And so I said, I want to learn more about her. Like, you know, and we learn that she was a refugee from a war-torn country. And then that gives discussion of just trauma. And so it just was a really good story. And at first my daughter's like, oh, I just want to listen to music. Oh my gosh, mom, I want to put my headphones in. But listening to that book, I think changed both of us. And it was like one of those things, as soon as we got in the car, I'm like, are you ready? Next chapter. You know, like it promotes some good thinking.
0: I absolutely love this advice, and especially that it isn't just for young kids who are learning to read. My own mother was an elementary school teacher and storyteller, so she read us poetry, a variety of children's books and novels when we got older, even Nancy Drew. It was a huge part of my family culture and continues to be. My brothers and sisters and I talk about what we're reading and what we've read, and it's really benefited me in my life that I can see now as an adult. And even though I taught junior high and high school and had studied the benefits of reading and reading out loud, I really underestimated the power of reading out loud to older kids until I actually did it. You pay attention when something works with teenagers, right? Something that really grabs their attention. And I was surprised to learn that it was reading out loud to them, even for 10 minutes at a time, a book like Freaky Friday or poetry. You're exposing them to a different way of thinking with each new author and a different way of expressing themselves that gets them out of their head. It's really magical. You're listening to The Lisa Show. We'll be right back.
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4: Go find a stream, a forest, a cliff, a canyon, a meadow, beach. 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No obligation, no pressure, no ticking clock. As perfect as that may sound, few of us permit ourselves the chance. We're modern, busy, and connected. Jared Anderson found that his mental health utterly depends on wonder and whimsy in the presence of nature. 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
6: 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And now I'm more clear about my own views and therefore more confident. 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
0: Welcome back to The Lisa Show. While we're talking teenagers, I had to ask Michelle about independence. My five kids are so different. I really didn't anticipate and came to understand through a series of parenting mistakes that most of my children have ADHD. Their attention span for sitting and concentrating is different than mine. Two children of mine in particular, whose names I don't necessarily want to call out, struggled with turning in assignments, understanding instructions. And the older they got, the harder it was to know, should I be intervening in what ways? They're almost adults, so how much involvement is too much?
1: when they get to a certain age, there is that opportunity for them to kind of be independent in their learning. But I always encourage parents to still stick behind their kid and ask questions and things like that. So I feel like the barrier of them growing up and you wanting them to be independent can sometimes be a pitfall, because then they get to high school and we want to stop bothering them. Mom, I'm 16. I can do that. And I'm like, well, yeah, you can, but I still have access to all the things that I can see your grades. So if you can do that, why is this grade this? And so they still need that checkup. And you're reminded of that when they do little things, that they're still growing and learning. Yeah. And so
6: they still need you,
1: in a different way.
6: Sometimes it can be really awkward.
1: Yes. And you have to be able to push through that. I think that barrier, that parents are kind of doing that dance. It can be hard if you're a working parent to get into the building of the school and really communicate with the teachers to see what's going on. And so thanks to technology, send those emails, you know, and ask those questions. And even if your kid's like, no, don't email my teacher, email the teacher and just see what's going on, because there could be something underlying that's happening in the classroom. And so I know we shouldn't let anything kind of get in the way of checking in with our student and our kid, because we need each other to really get our students and our kids where they need to be.
6: Absolutely. The last question that I wanted to ask you, you know, there are times when you need to be an advocate for your kid, right? And I think I have noticed this in two of my kids. I've had to really be an advocate for them. And it sort of surprised me that no one was watching out. Now, listen. I always say to my kids, this is horrible. Like when my kids are failing all their classes or whatever, I always go, you don't understand. I'm a teacher. I'm on the teacher's side.
1: Right.
6: Because I know that they don't go into teaching for the money or to fail you. And I know that it's not that they don't care.
1: Mm-hmm, mm-hmm.
6: There are certain assumptions that I made, but I do know that there is extenuating circumstances without going into the details for what has happened with my kids. But they had kind of fallen through the cracks. COVID, the death of their father, all of these huge things. Like, I get it. But being an advocate for your kids, when I saw it in a more dramatic way, was different than I thought it was going to
1: be.
6: And so I'd love for you to talk a little bit about how you can be an advocate for your kid in a special circumstances, whether it's a learning disability or an extended family situation, mental illness, whatever it is.
1: And you need to be that way, because a lot of times, you know, again, the kid won't say anything, or the child will say something, but in different ways and behavior, right?
6: Behavior.
1: You know, so you have to watch those cues as a parent and really be there to just be in communication with the school. There's been, circumstances where I've had to advocate for my own child and as well for two of my children. And so I think it's just for parents, it's to not let up, right? Mm-hmm. To not ignore it and think, oh, it'll go away when they get older. If you see signs when they're third grade, fourth grade, address it and start looking at it then, because then if they get to seventh and eighth grade, that's key. So third grade is that reading level. Mm-hmm. And if you don't see anything, if you see grade slipping and reading, and you know, that's where you could advocate. And then if you miss the cusp, that's okay. Let's come back to it. And that's where you just set up those meetings and really just say, you know, I don't think that's the case. Because a lot of times, and it's true, where teachers will be like, well, you know, he's sleeping in class. And so if he would just do da-da-da-da-da, then he would get these grades, right?
6: Right.
1: So, you know, again, human to human, that teacher's rubbed the wrong way because your kid's not doing what he or she should be doing. And so they're kind of just like, if I don't touch him, he doesn't growl. So that's where we are in this relationship. So then it's kind of like, okay, well, what can we do? Because this is not what I've taught my child. And I think more conversations within the parent-teacher relationship will definitely help. Don't take no for an answer, but then also be respectful as you're navigating it. Because you might get a no the first three times, but always talk to the teacher first. Mm-hmm. Always go to the teacher first, unless something huge has happened. Involve the principal. Let the principal know this, you know, and just keep that communication going and just say, I just don't think that's the case. There has to be more. You know, there was a misdiagnosis on my child, which I said, you know, later she was gifted, right? And so there's things that look like one thing. And because we're humans trying to figure it out, oh, we misdiagnosed her, you know? And so you go to the doctor and you figure things out and you just don't stop asking your child. It always go back. How did you feel today at school? Did you feel like you could get the work done? Are you feeling like you have enough sleep?
6: Yeah.
1: And just talk to your child. Do you feel like you're paying attention in class? Do you understand what the teacher is saying? And at the last rate, my kids hate it. Go to the class and watch.
2: Yeah.
1: You're allowed in the classroom as parents. You know, you make an appointment, you schedule the time, and just observe or go help at the party so you can truly see the measure. Because sometimes I walked into class and I'm like, oh, she's got 10 boys and 3 girls. There's the problem right there, you know.
2: Right.
1: You know? So there's always an answer to certain things. And, you know, your kids don't like it, but they kind of like it. Go in the classroom and just watch for a little bit and see what's happening too, to help you make that. And again, I don't know that people can't always get off of work to do that, but really talk to your child and don't assume that they're doing fine. And don't go with, do you have any homework? And the answer is no.
2: That is the most
1: because
2: useless
1: they most
2: question.
1: Likely didn't.
2: Do you have any homework? Did you do it?
1: I did my homework.
2: We got to ask better questions. We got to be like, you know, bring up the grit.
1: Oh, I still go through my 16-year-old's backpack.
2: Still?
1: Still.
2: I love
1: and
2: it.
1: I'll just go through it and be like, why is this paper empty?
2: Yeah.
1: Completely blank. Looks like you had to fill that out.
2: Did you hand it in? I said that was the last question, but this really is the question. Every parent has that thing where it's like, oh, the teacher just hasn't put in the grades yet,
1: oh,
2: Mom.
1: Oh, my gosh. That's so funny. I love those reels.
2: It's a joke. And I always say to my kids, I was a teacher.
1: Well, and most times they are on top of it for themselves. And a lot of them are virtual assignments where it's like automatically graded in Canvas. So short of it being like a big end of term project, lies all around because the grass is blue.
2: I've been vindicated.
1: And here's what I do. Oh my gosh. When my child, I'm like, why are there 5 assignments and you have an F on these 5 assignments? Oh, I don't know. I turned it in and I hadn't graded it yet. Oh, for real? Dear Miss Chemistry Teacher.
2: That's what I said.
1: I noticed that Chick does not have 5 assignments. Can you let me know if there's anything I need to do on my end? All the time I get an email back. Well, she's had 3 papers and I gave her an extra copy.
2: Yeah.
1: And I just look at my...
2: What more do you want from me?
1: Mm-hmm. Yeah. And so it... Most literally 90% of the time, I've never gotten an email back from the teacher that says, yeah, girl, I have not graded anything.
2: Yeah, I'm really behind. You're right. My bad.
1: Yeah, I've never. One time I did, and that was like, I'm so sorry, my mother passed away. And I was never mind.
2: Then you're good.
1: Yes,
2: you're good.
1: You don't have to grade anything ever. All A's.
2: Yep.
1: You know?
2: Yep.
1: 90% of the time, it's because my child just didn't do the work.
2: I just feel like that this part of the podcast is what parents will play for their children.
1: Yes.
2: I just really
1: an educator said it. And a mother has seen.
2: And a mother. We're on to you. We've got 10 kids between us. Yeah, lies. Lies.
1: I mean, and maybe if it was due on Thursday and it's a Monday.
2: Yeah.
1: Sure.
2: But
1: 2 weeks after the assignment, email the teacher, parents. All children lie. I think I did as a principal. One of my first assemblies when I first became a principal, I said, I love your children. I also
2: They're
1: the future. Whitney Houston sings it. But I do recognize that all children lie. Some lie better than others. Some lie more than others. And if you believe half of what they tell you when they go home, I'll believe half of what they tell us about your home and our school. Yeah. There's a lot of conversation, and it's just, you know, communication is important along with the education and having those crucial conversations with all parties involved. And at the end of the day, I go back to what I wish everyone knew. I wish they would know when they walk into the school how well those students are loved, how well those students are taken care of. It doesn't matter how much a school has, but, you know, you walk in and you can feel the length that the people will go for those students. And so I just wish everyone would know that the students there are loved, and it's not with any, you know, any other intent, but just to make humanity better.
2: I'm so grateful to Michelle for sharing this wisdom from the trenches and behind the scenes in education. As parents, we're not alone. There are resources out there for the taking, and our neighbors are more willing than we think to lend a hand if it means helping our kids succeed. And thank goodness, because sometimes it takes an outside mentor to say the thing that helps them master what they're learning in school and value the experience, even if you've already said all those same things. Load up on some audiobooks, read together. And in the situations when you have to be an advocate, it's so helpful to know that first, teachers aren't believing everything
0: everything they hear, in the same way that you don't necessarily believe it when your child says their science packets just haven't been graded yet. And second, you don't have to worry that you're checking in too much. That communication and giving each other the benefit of the doubt is how we can be a village that helps our kids get the most out of their education. 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We'll be right back.
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12: Hi, I'm Lisa Valentine Clark, and welcome to the Council of Moms. No kids allowed. We just talk about them.
6: Wow.
12: The Council of Moms, made with real moms.
6: That's right.
13: Love that. Yes.
12: And today we've got Lindsay, Whitney, and Ruth with us on this discussion. We're really cracking the code of this mom thing. One guided conversation at a time.
14: We're
12: making progress, Lindsay. That's the whole thing.
6: Okay, good. I'm glad.
12: We're verbally processing things that matter.
6: Right? As you're talking, you're like, actually, no, yeah, that's not how I feel. So it's very good.
12: Unfiltered and ready to go, ready to party. Today's discussion comes from one that's been happening in the Lisa Show and the Council of Moms, social media community. So if you haven't checked that out, we're on Facebook and Instagram. We have YouTube has the Council of Moms as well. And we leave comments and things like that. And something that's been like bouncing around is this: how do you discipline different children differently? Mm-hmm. So assuming you have more than one kid and you know that they're different, how do you adjust your parenting, to parent them and discipline them in a different way? This is a big one. And it's caused a lot of reflection for me because I, as an oldest daughter of five, right? And I was the second oldest. I remember thinking, well, I'll never have a youngest kid who gets away with everything.
6: Never.
12: And now I'm proud to say that I am raising a youngest child.
6: Proud
12: She's the only
6: report.
12: One at home. And I'm like, should we have ice cream for dinner?
6: Should we go? You should.
12: And my oldest daughter is just like, well. What's this? What is happening here?
6: Ice cream for dinner? You would have never, Mom.
12: Well, and that's just the tip of the iceberg for the parenting. And, you know, the discipline of like, I mean, I really have had my older kids like over for Sunday dinner. They're adults, you know, and they come over and they're like, you let Margaret, you know, the youngest, do that? Or you would have never let us. And they tease me about it. So clearly I do discipline differently. I didn't think I would, maybe halfway into my parenting, maybe about, I don't know. Well, maybe just at the beginning, I thought, oh yeah, this is the Wild West. This is not going the way I thought it was going to go.
6: Right.
12: Hold on. And it, you know, the pony is galloping forward. That is parenting, and I'm trying to catch up. So, I wish that I had a better, more concise plan about it. But, my philosophy, has been adjusting as I go.
13: Yeah.
12: For what is needed. And I'm trying to let go of that expectation that I had of how I wanted everything to be equal and fair. Mm-hmm. And what that means. And I find that I've had to let that go several times during parenting.
13: Yeah. Yep. Well, is the question like, do you discipline differently or is it how do you discipline differently?
12: The question is how do you do it? But I want to know, do you?
13: It's a given that you do. Is that normal? Does everyone discipline their kids differently?
14: I don't think you can discipline the same because the moment I try, one of my children will protest.
13: Call you out.
14: Mm-hmm. And it's like,
13: it's not fair.
14: I thought you would call me out for disciplining differently. But I think the unfairness is that your personality is handling this differently. And I'm seeming to just put on a one size fits all on a very weird body. And it's like, Mom, my body isn't shaped like that. Why are you making me wear this? I think that's how it feels.
13: I need some examples, I think, because I don't know if I do. I have 7 children. And I've been doing this for 22 years. I do think it's completely morphed. And I do have kids saying, my curfew was different, you know? So I know there's different rules we have now. I have to be way more explicit than I ever thought I did. But I need more examples. I need to know. Like, how do you guys...
12: Well, I think that's a good place to start. Like, the rules. The rules have changed. And I've cared about things differently. Or... don't care about a lot of things.
14: You know what, Lisa?
12: Because you do get older and you try, you just get tired of all the rules and then you're like, okay, what really matters?
14: I will say though, Lisa, as a fellow youngest child, Gemini, wonderful person.
12: Gemini.
14: I think there is something to the idea that sometimes youngest kids really do pick up on a lot from their siblings and they're like, oh, yeah, I see how that's a bad idea. And then they just don't do it. And then naturally the parents are like, wow, like what, like what a great kid. Like they just get it. they just know. I don't know that it
12: they're on to you in a way that you didn't anticipate. Yeah. The older ones were like, I don't know. Yeah. I remember when my oldest kid, he's 26, almost 27 now. He's like, when I was in middle school, my bedtime was still 8:30.
13: Yeah.
12: And all of my kids went to bed. He's like, do you remember when I came to you like teary and be like, this, he had like a piece of paper. This is why I should go to bed at 9:30. And I was like,
13: no.
12: Oh yeah. Oh, okay. Sure. Like I hadn't even thought that that might not be appropriate to go to bed at 8:30.
13: That's so true. Yeah.
12: Now, literally last night, I said to my daughter, Margaret, who's 16, she's my youngest. I go, I'm so tired. I'm going to go to bed. And she goes, do you want me to tuck you in? But she wasn't kidding because sometimes she does tuck.
13: That's so cute.
12: I was 10 and I was like, I give up. I'm going to bed. Yeah. And she's like, good. And then she said, I'll lock up. Don't worry.
13: Yeah. I'll button up the house. Don't you worry, Mom. I got this.
12: My, how the tables have turned.
13: Oh,
12: so how about that example for you?
13: Perfect. Exactly what I needed. It is so different, though. Yeah. It's so different as you go through the kids. Things change. Is that disciplining? Is that rules? Is that...
12: I know. Well, I think the rules are related to the discipline, but I'm curious to see, like, do you agree?
15: Well, I think you have to put into context when you're a new mom, it's your first baby, you're barely starting out. When you talk about parenting, you're also putting into the equation your own experience, right? Growing up, how you were parented. And it's a perpetual cycle where each generation is trying to do it better, which gives me like some grace where I'm like, you know, I'm messing up some things. It's going to be fine. The kids are going to choose the things they love and not love. And then they're going to try to do it better next, you know, when they're parents.
14: Yeah.
15: But at the same time, it's, you know, we're new. Everything's, just, we don't know. And we have all these rules depending on, again, our experiences. And I just laugh at those videos or memes or whatever the younger generation calls them when they're like, you know, your first kid and you're so overprotective and doing all the things and buying all the things. And then your second, third, so forth, and you care less as time goes on. So there's a little bit, I think, of that naturally that does happen as you gain more experience, as you start to realize some of those things really don't matter or don't make a difference. But when it comes to disciplining, for me, it's like, again, what am I trying to teach them? What is this discipline all about? And it looks different. I think for each of my children, again, developmentally and cognitively, you know, how they would understand it or perceive it.
14: Yes.
15: But I also would say that, because discipline, it's a touchy subject. It gets emotions going really high, especially when those cute kids that we gave birth to start talking back and doing all kinds of things. You know?
12: Making me stay up past 10 p.m.
15: Well, I haven't reached that point yet, but I'm headed there.
12: The worst.
15: But I've learned that disciplining and parenting is all about regulating my own emotions as I'm handing out the consequences, right? Yeah. And I believe, I'm a believer of consequences as part of discipline. Right. Mm-hmm. And being consistent. I think that's a key word there too, is consistency, depending on, again, what is the learning or what is the lesson I want them to learn. But just regulating my own emotions has been probably the hardest part of disciplining and keeping myself in check.
12: Great point.
14: Oh, Ruth, yeah, I feel like that. Perfect. I feel so naked when you say something like that, because I'm looking back on like all the moments that I'm interacting with my kids. And I do feel like, you know, you learn more as you go on. But also, like, Lisa, your oldest, when your oldest was in middle school, you're like, both parents were still there. Like, there hadn't been a ton of stuff that had just shifted your guys' lives. Like, the outward circumstances were different too. And then you even just look at like disposition and all of that. Like, my oldest has ADHD and behaves probably like 3 or 4 years, probably younger emotionally than what he is, but he is the oldest, right? Does that mean that he should get his own room because he's the oldest? I don't know if that's what it means, you know? And my middle child is like, I mean, he's the middle child. He is a grown up. He is like Mr. Fair, everything should be equal. And so sometimes it's like, well, this kid gets to stay up because he's later or because he's older. But this kid gets to stay up because he can show me that the next day it doesn't impact him as much when he loses sleep.
12: So the consequences to those rules have to be different.
14: Yes. Yeah. But if I'm coming at it saying like, well, this kid has been annoying me all day, so I'm not going to let him stay up.
12: Oh,
14: like, that's when I need to recognize like, okay, there's some more weight coming into this and it's a me thing. And sometimes I open my mouth and make give the consequence before I've checked myself. And that's when I maybe need to be a little bit okay being vulnerable in front of my kids and recognizing like, hey, I know I said this. I was really frustrated and I really want to slip in. I was frustrated because you did this, but I try not to. And I say, I was really frustrated. I was overwhelmed. I said this thing. In actuality, can we talk over this again? And usually that helps. Like, I feel like usually my kids are willing to be pretty flexible with me if I'm open about like, hey, I was overwhelmed and I said this. Let's actually talk through why this is a problem and then we can come up with a solution.
12: Yeah,
16: that's so smart. I agree with both of those. That is amazing advice. And I think, like, now that I'm thinking of it, I don't know if I have disciplined different children differently, but because I have changed the way I discipline, that's why.
12: Okay.
16: And so
12: interesting.
16: Those first few children, it was very emotionally charged. I was disciplining out of anger. I mean, I just rode the roller coaster with my kids for years.
15: Yeah. We've all been there.
12: It's
16: miserable. And so
12: and it doesn't help.
16: It doesn't help at all. I would just get mad. And I feel like I was never an angry person or a yeller, but I found myself doing it.
14: Yes.
16: You know, like it just comes out of you because you're, I would hop right on that roller coaster and just ride it with them. And so finally, just a few years ago, I'm like, I can't do this anymore. I have to take myself emotionally out of it. And I learned some things that I've tried and it works so much better. I'm not great at it, but it is to be assertive. It's to be clear. It's to be direct. Not to get on emotionally, aggressively, or passively. Because I can't also passively be like, you know, I don't even care.
12: Yeah.
16: And that's an emotional approach too. It's fun to do that, but it doesn't work. And so like, I have to remind myself, like, get out of it emotionally. Be assertive. Be assertive. Be assertive. Be direct. Be clear. I'm not going like head to head with them. I'm side by side. Or we're making a smoothie together. Or we're doing something and it's more like, hey, I'm curious why you lied to me about this. Because I know you don't like acting like that. You know, like more, it's just direct. This is the facts of what happened. But it is so easy to be like, And you know how I feel about it. And I did this mm-hmm. for you yesterday, you know, just directly, this is what happened. I'm curious because that's not in your character. Why did you do that? And I try and be busy doing something because it distracts them. Mm-hmm. You know, whether we're going on a drive, we're doing something, it seems to be so much more helpful because I am too emotional. So for mm-hmm. me, that's how it works or else I get fired up and it's not good. Mm-hmm. So that's my goal.
12: That.
16: And it's working so much better, but it's hard.
12: Well, taking that emotion out of discipline, I think is such a great tip that I wish that I had had as a younger mom.
16: Oh,
12: I just did an interview for the Lisa show with someone who was talking about the same thing. Like when you're having really difficult conversations with someone to say, and this was in the context of like compulsive behavior or addiction. And so it could be with your spouse, your kids, with anybody. But just to say very clearly, just like you just said, Lindsay, I know what the facts are. Mm-hmm. I'm sure that there's more information. We don't have to have that conversation right now, but yeah. we're going to have the conversation.
16: Yeah.
12: To let everybody just sort of regulate their emotions before you go and revisit it. And yeah. so, and that I've been thinking about that. And you brought up a really good point, Lindsay, about how it's changed as you've changed your approach, like emotionally. And I think that as I've gotten older and dealt with harder things, I realize that discipline can't be the same thing for the same person because context matters so much. And sometimes a kid is breaking a rule or because, and the reason why is very important. Sometimes their mental health is not okay and they're trying to self-regulate in dangerous and harmful ways.
16: Yeah.
12: And that's why they're breaking the rule. And sometimes they're breaking the rule because they're bored.
14: Mm-hmm. Mm-hmm.
12: And sometimes they're breaking the rule because they want you to feel something.
16: Mm-hmm. Yeah. Yeah.
12: And all three of the, and there's other reasons too. And all three require a different approach. I read this really great book about, called Original Grace by Adam, Miller. And it talks a lot about, because as a woman of faith, like I think, you know, how should I treat these are God's children too. And me, and, you know, it makes me think of like, you know, repentance and discipline. You're trying to sort of model how they feel about these spiritual things, right? Like they are connected. And the whole idea behind this is when we talk about grace, do we talk about like justice, no matter what, one size fits all, or are we asking for a restoration of something? Like what's needed?
14: Mm-hmm.
12: Someone comes to you, they're breaking a rule. What do they need?
16: Yeah.
12: Do they know how serious this is because they don't have a concept of reality?
16: Yeah.
12: Do they need love and acceptance, knowing that no matter what they do, that you will always love them, that is different. Like, I had a kid do something quite serious and break, a rule of our house. And a rule of the law of the land.
14: Ooh, love those.
16: Oh yeah. We've had a few of those too. It's fun.
12: And that's as specific as I'll get here at the Council of Moms. And when we talked about what's going on.
16: Yeah.
12: My heart absolutely broke. And what was needed at that time in that kid's life with our circumstances was that kid was hurting. Mm-hmm. And didn't know what to do.
16: Yeah.
12: And was absolutely depressed. That it was quite scary and alarming.
16: Mm-hmm.
12: What they didn't need was, I'm taking away your phone and you're grounded. Mm-hmm. They didn't care.
14: Yep.
16: Yeah.
12: That was and that would have been an appropriate discipline for another kid. It wasn't even in the same universe for appropriate discipline for that kid at that time.
14: Mm-hmm.
12: And I always think about how what was needed there was extra love and attention mm-hmm. and, some other things that, and I look back and I thought, and I still think that's what was needed.
16: Yeah. Yeah. I think you have to be curious.
12: It wasn't fair. It wasn't fair.
16: Yeah.
14: Yep.
12: But it was needed.
16: But it was be curious of the why they absolutely. Broke the rule.
12: Yeah.
14: Absolutely.
16: Yeah.
12: But don't tell the kids that.
16: No. Keep that under wrap.
12: Council of Moms. No kids allowed.
16: There it is again. Don't forget.
15: Kids catchy. I love it.
16: It is. Thanks.
14: I do think what you bring up too of just like, but don't tell the kids. I know at least in my phase right now, a lot of the discipline is pretty public. because it's usually rules that are getting broken in the house. In like, it's just a fishbowl right now. I have three boys, ages 8, 7, and 6. And it's, they really are just basically the same, the same stage. And so it was
17: Lord
14: mostly
17: of the Flies stage.
16: Yes.
17: Sorry. Wow. I don't mean to project.
14: No, it's accurate. But, and so I do have one kid, like it is my middle child, and he will say, like with one child, I'll say, oh my goodness, like he ate, like I had a kid who came downstairs yesterday, who like woke up early and took a treat from our pantry because he thought no one was awake. I was awake. I was downstairs working out. Not normally do I go downstairs that early, but I had more appointments that day. So I just happened to see these little pitter patters going into our pantry. And I'm thinking, how often does he do this? Right?
17: Yeah.
14: So of course, my knee-jerk reaction is like, no treats, no treats for the week. Mm-hmm. You take as many treats as you want when I'm not around. You've betrayed this. But in the context, like you said, he has also been having some trouble at school. He has been having, like, physically, he's been more anxious. He's been having more tummy problems. And I've just been looking at this whole thing. So me, I'm like, all right, I'm texting his therapist. I'm like, that's what we're going to do right now. Because I want to figure out, like, what does he need right now? And what's he going through? Yeah. And how can we help? My middle child, though, when it comes time after school, they usually get what we call a making bed treat. Which means like if you have done all of your chores in the morning before school, after school, you get a treat. And he got a treat and then looked over and saw his brother and said, hold on, he already got a treat. Why is he getting a treat today? Every time, Lisa, every time he'll say, well, so-and-so got a treat this big and I'm only getting a treat this big. It is always, is it equal? Is it equal? Is it equal?
17: Mm-hmm. Is it bad that I'm that kind of, I'm that kid?
14: We need
16: you
14: them
16: are.
14: All. We need them
17: not
14: all.
17: I'm trying to break myself of it.
14: Fair. Good. I Good. Get it. And he does sometimes check us when he's like, no, no, no, actually, he already had a treat. And we're like, oh, thank you. We didn't realize that. Like,
17: yeah.
14: Okay. But it's become one of those things where I'm recognizing like, all right, what's he telling me right now?
17: Yeah.
14: He's telling me he doesn't feel appreciated for, you know, he's the older brother of the prodigal son. And so if we're looking at original grace here and we're looking in this context, he's saying, well, I deserve this because I followed the rules the whole time. And so if we can communicate like you all deserve love, you each of you deserve this right now, I can see this is what you need. It's not, we don't up your candy intake. We don't say then you get two treats today because he got to have two treats today. I don't yet know the total answer to it, but we are working on it.
17: I
16: like that. I think that something you said, like that knee-jerk reaction is to just tighten up, right? And I mean, I think there is a time and place for that, but I'm learning that's actually not working with my kids. Yeah. You came home late, phone's taken away, or you looked at something bad on your phone, phone's gone, right? Like just tighten up. And it's almost the opposite. Mm-hmm. It's that like, okay, why? Like, be curious. Let's actually not loosen up, but I don't know. It is,
17: but let's have that conversation.
16: It's harder. It's a natural reaction to just tighten up. And I don't think that's always the most helpful thing.
15: Right. You know? Right. Yeah. Communication is, I've learned it's not easy, but it's really so important. And I mean, even thinking about this morning, to be as real and authentic as I can be.
16: Yes,
15: going, please. Getting to school, right, is a struggle.
16: Yes, always. Why?
15: And I'm like trying to get myself put together because I've got to go to work. I've got to get the kids going. I've got to get their lunches. I've got to, you know, there's so many moving pieces. And I have, you know, my third daughter who was just struggling and tends to struggle in the morning, but today was just extra. Throwing things, yelling at just veins popping out.
14: Yep.
15: We were so dysregulated, right? And I'm trying to not ignore her because that is a emotional response too, but trying to be assertive, trying to keep myself calm, trying to let her know we've got to leave by this time. You've got 5 minutes, you've got 4 minutes, you know, and just trying to guide her. And, you know, she ended up getting her shoe, not having her shoes on, having to get her shoes, rushing, just chaos. It was, this morning was chaos, and I'm just trying to stay in the zone.
6: Yeah.
15: And we get to drop off, and I realize, well, she realizes first that she has 2 shoes of the same side.
14: Oh, no.
6: Oh, my gosh.
16: Oh, boy.
15: So I take deep breaths.
6: Yep. Yeah.
15: As I, and that's how I avoid when you're, Lindsay, you're talking about, or, and Whitney too, that knee jerk. For me, I have to take some breaths. I have to regulate. Mm-hmm. I have to, something to pause my next move.
6: Yeah.
15: So that it doesn't just become reactive, a reaction to something that just happened, but I've thought through it.
6: Mm-hmm. Yeah. I love this.
15: You know, so I said, she's like, Ma, you know, just screaming at me. And I said, I'll be right back. And I took the other kids, you know, dropped them off, came back to the car. I said, we're going home. We're going to go get your shoes, you know. And through the 5 minutes back to the house, it was complete silence in the car. And I was just like, again, breathing. What am I going to do? How am I going to discipline this kid? You know, this can't happen on the regular. How am I going to change this behavior? As I'm thinking all of this, and we get home, the next question she asks me is, Mom, do you hate me? And it was really interesting for me just to see how kids, especially in those high emotional stakes, go to or tie that to their self-worth.
6: Right?
15: Right? Am I lovable still, even though I'm acting like this? You know, and I said, I will always love you. I do not hate you. It is hard when, you know, the mornings are like this, but I want to understand better how or why, what's happening. Help me understand so I can better help you. But it's just, it was a reminder to me again that deep down there is a why. There's a reason for the behavior, and avoiding that knee-jerk reaction can help us to get there instead of just disciplining out of reaction.
18: 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Michelle Loveday is currently the director of the Language and Cultural Services Department, and is the director and founder of Rise Academy, and co-founder of UROR. 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
6: I'm Julie Rose. Life feels heavy for a lot of us right now. The news is overwhelming. Conversations are risky. 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
9: We don't have to change our mind. We don't have to compromise. We're trying to construct a bridge to the next conversation.
6: And we're exploring tough topics with nuance and an open mind.
10: What we have is not a politician's problem. 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
6: We're out to become better citizens, kinder neighbors, and more effective advocates for the things that matter most. 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
11: BBC News, I'm John Shea. The leaders of 22 EU countries have called for emergency talks on the more than 50,000 people from Morocco who crossed into Spain's North African exclave of Ceuta. The Spanish government has strongly criticised the reaction of some EU countries, as Sarah Rainsford reports.
12: Spain's Prime Minister Pedro Sanchez has written to accuse some EU leaders of acting selfishly, polarising Europe, he said, instead of showing solidarity in a crisis. Those words were aimed primarily at Italy, whose government was quick to circulate pictures of migrants running through the streets of Ceuta and has now suspended the free movement of people with Spain, claiming security concerns. It seems that social media posts claiming swimming to Ceuta was an easy way into the EU helped create such a huge surge of people trying to cross. But who started that and why isn't clear yet.
11: European football's governing body says it's lost confidence in the FIFA president Gianni Infantino after he was forced to scrap his plan to allow private investment in the World Cup. UEFA says it will now reflect on how what it called this shabby, backroom, opaque deal came together. Here's Joe Linsky.
13: This statement released by UEFA, like many of their statements released around this story, has been bold, it has been unequivocal, it has condemned what has happened in the last few days. They said, we cannot keep going on like this with secret schemes on fast-track timescales cooked up by faceless individuals of dubious benefit to the game. We must identify those responsible and hold them to account, effectively calling for Infantino either to resign or a no-confidence vote in his leadership will be forced.
11: The celebrated British Nepali climber Nirmal Purja has died in the avalanche that struck Pakistan's Broad Peak on Thursday, his expedition company has confirmed. He was 43. Elite experts said the nine other members of his team also died. The Nepali Prime Minister, Balendra Shah, has offered his condolences for Mr. Purja. Taliban officials in Afghanistan say they found the bodies of 14 more Afghans who were attempting to cross into Iran in a desert area. Anbarasan Itharajan reports.
14: The Afghans were in a group that went missing 2 weeks ago while heading for Iran through a remote area of the border province of Nimroz. It's reported that their vehicle broke down and they continued on foot. Officials said the men would have died from dehydration, hunger and extreme heat after becoming stranded in shifting sand dunes. Nimroz is one of the hottest provinces with temperatures touching 45 degrees at this time of year. Iran is a popular destination for Afghans seeking economic opportunity, but legal avenues for entry are scarce.
11: This is the latest world news from the BBC.
15: Even if you don't know your IQ, the way that we think about intelligence is based in the logic of intelligence tests, and that kind of logic pervades our culture in ways that are pretty pernicious.
16: I just like it because I think it's helpful to explain to teachers and to parents and to the individuals themselves, here's how your brain works.
17: Taking this one definition of intelligence and putting it up as on this high pedestal, you do miss out on a lot of other gifts that we see that are outside of that.
18: I'm Julie Rose, and this is Top of Mind. I have been a radio journalist for 2 decades, but a few years ago, I found myself avoiding the news for long stretches because of how depressing and divisive it all seems. I still wanted to be informed and engaged on important issues, though, and I figured I couldn't be alone in that. So we created this podcast. Each episode, we tackle one tough topic in a way that will challenge you, help you feel more empathy, and empower you to become a better citizen, a kinder neighbor, and a more effective advocate. Today, who do we consider intelligent and why?
15: The first time I really started thinking about IQ tests really was the first IEP meeting I had for my daughter when she started kindergarten.
18: Pepper Stettler is a professor of art history at Miami University in Ohio, and she's author of a memoir called A Measure of Intelligence, One Mother's Reckoning with the IQ Test.
15: So my daughter Louisa has Down syndrome, and a IEP or individualized education program is a kind of document that sets out the accommodations, the kinds of things that the school district is going to do to allow her to kind of access learning with her peers in a regular classroom. The school psychologist kind of said to me, well, you know, her IQ is low, but it's actually pretty high for a kid with Down syndrome. It was an awkward moment because I think he was trying to kind of like soften the conversation for me a little bit. And I kind of took the bait, you know, and in my head, I think like I was like, yes, it somehow made me feel good in a way that I eventually found kind of icky. Like I was a good mother because my kid had a high IQ, and kind of things like that that I wanted to really grapple with, and I wanted other people to grapple with too, which is why I think I wanted to write the book.
18: IQ scores carry a lot of meaning in American society. To be considered high IQ is more than book learning or street smarts. It's a statement of worth, of potential to be successful in ways we find meaningful. But most of us have no idea what our actual IQ score is, because it's not something a 30-question online quiz can tell you. It takes an official test, often administered over the course of several hours by a psychologist with special graduate-level training. So IQ tests these days are mainly given in the context of diagnosing an intellectual disability or some sort of deficit at school. Roughly 1 million U.S. public school kids every year get an IQ test as part of the IEP process to identify what support they need. But all of us are influenced by the prevalence of measuring IQ, whether we know our score or not, because the resulting number is only meaningful in comparison to other people. Those of us, and it's most of us if we're being honest, walking around thinking we're on the higher end of the IQ spectrum, have nothing to feel good about unless there's also a low end of the spectrum, right? And also some sense of what's normal. Well, today on Top of Mind, we're probing this concept of intelligence that we value so highly. Where did it come from? And how does it continue to shape our lives? So, Pepper Stettler,
15: author of the book A Measure of Intelligence,
18: only started thinking seriously about this when she became pregnant and learned that her unborn child had Down syndrome.
15: I am a white, upper-class, very, very educated college professor, and I had a lot of expectations about how my daughter would belong in that same kind of world.
18: Stettler adjusted her expectations and quickly came to see her daughter Louisa as having differences, not deficits. But hearing the school psychologist pronounce Louisa's IQ as, quote, high for a child with Down syndrome, shook her thinking.
15: Reflecting back on it now, you know, high test scores to me means success, right? And it establishes our worth and value in society. And it also establishes where we belong in society. I think my book is not somehow trying to argue that my daughter should somehow do better on an IQ test, or like the IQ test isn't testing her accurately. Like that's not what I believe. I think it's probably pretty accurate in the things that it tests, but also like we as a society have decided to value the things that it tests. Pattern recognition, short-term memory, efficiency, speed and processing, all of those kinds of things that I think not coincidentally make someone a good worker and a successful worker in the modern world.
19: What does the IQ test not capture about Louisa?
15: Yeah, there's a lot that it doesn't capture about Louisa. She's in seventh grade now. It doesn't capture her interest in community and her interest in connections. She loves school. She comes in every day and, you know, greets the teacher with enthusiasm and is happy to be there in ways that I think, you know, seventh graders often get a bit dour with the teenage years coming up. And so far, I think Louisa has a kind of positivity that's appreciated by her teachers. She loves learning. It's just in a way that learning doesn't necessarily look like it does for other people. And I think writing this book was a kind of way that I wanted to refuse that standard of learning that the IQ test sets up for us. You know, even if you don't know your IQ and you don't remember ever taking an official intelligence test, the way that we think about intelligence is based in the logic of intelligence tests. And that kind of logic pervades our culture in ways that are pretty pernicious in our world.
19: And Pepper Stetler found herself wondering where exactly the test had come from, which led her to the historical archives at the University

0: school. So he kind of decided, like, what is normal, say, for a 5-year-old to be able to do? What is normal for a 9-year-old to be able to do? And then tested children based on that kind of normal sense of age development. And then eventually there was an American psychologist named Henri Goddard who visited France, learned about Binet's methods and tests, and wanted to bring it back to the United States. But basically his purpose for doing this was kind of the opposite of Binet's, in the sense that he wanted to use this test to basically kind of segregate what was called at the time feeble-minded children from the normal children that should be allowed to be in public educational classrooms. And so he developed this kind of hierarchy where, you know, a child with an intelligence less than comparable to a 2-year-old was what he called an idiot. Intelligence from a 3 to 7-year-old was called an imbecile. Intelligence of a child from 8 to 12 was called a moron. And this kind of last classification of the moron was one that he was particularly concerned with, because it was kind of the kid that could easily slip through the cracks and not be identified as feeble-minded and kind of persist in public education without us knowing. So
1: cause harm to the detriment of the other students.
0: Waste the resources of the teacher and the school basically just by being there. And not being as good of a student and not being able to keep up and so forth. It caught on like wildfire. Not only did it kind of create the standard for the segregation and even institutionalization of children with intellectual disabilities for the rest of the 20th century, it also was the beginning of the eugenics movement, right? So Goddard goes even further and basically says that we need to find these feeble-minded people in our society and sterilize them so they do not continue breeding, and the American identity can be kind of purified in that way.
1: The American eugenics movement fell into the shadows after World War II, when the world discovered what the Nazis had done. Hitler had, in fact, been inspired by the American eugenicists. Quietly, though, many states maintained forced sterilization programs for decades, targeting people affected by mental illness, disability, poverty, or a criminal record. Meanwhile, the IQ test took on a separate life of its own, mainly as a tool for identifying disability in students like Stettler's daughter, Louisa.
0: The purpose has been flipped to some degree, right? Like the test is something that, like I said before, gives her access to an inclusive educational experience by kind of outlining how she can be supported in a classroom. But, you know, there's also lots of ways in which I have found that the kind of logic of intelligence tests is still part of the way in which she is evaluated and treated at school. Like there is I have found that there is a remarkably persistent way in which her progress is quantified in a way that her other peers don't have to go through in such an intense way.
1: Like what? Can you give me an example?
0: Yeah. So I just had a conversation with her school where they are trying to quantify her ability to stay on task in a classroom. And so there is a educator that has measured that she is on track in a classroom 42% of the time, whereas her peer that she is judged against, who is kind of the normal peer, is measured to be on track 70% of the time. And to me, like I completely object to this kind of quantification of her time in a classroom. It implies a certain demand for almost a robotic sense of attention. And who is this teacher to say when my daughter is or is not paying attention, just because she might pay attention in a way that's different than what is normally considered to look like attention? And also, it's again a kind of metric that is only there.

0: to describe her detriment, right? Like, there's nothing I can do about the fact that my daughter has Down syndrome, and therefore she's going to have issues with attention and focus in a classroom. And rather than measuring that and reinforcing her difference and detriment, maybe the classroom could change.
1: And would that be fair to her classmates? If the classroom has to change to accommodate Louisa's needs.
0: Yeah, I think it would. I mean, honestly, most kids don't necessarily do well with the expectations of a classroom today. I also think that all different kinds of ways of learning can be honored in a classroom at a particular time. There doesn't have to be one way of learning. And honestly, I don't think that my daughter being in a classroom is a hindrance to anyone else's learning at all. I think having difference in a classroom teaches people community. It teaches people how to learn with others who don't learn like you. And this is kind of what I wish was valued more in what I see in the educational system, is valuing that kind of community teaching, interaction, involvement with people that learn differently than you, rather than worrying about someone's test scores and whether that matches normal.
1: Is she continually getting the IQ test? How often does she need to have that?
0: Yeah, so the rules go that she needs to have it every 3 years. And, you know, this is also something that I've really struggled with, is it's required for her IEP. I think I could potentially refuse it and say, no, I'm not having Louisa take this IQ test anymore. But it also qualifies her for Medicaid later in her life if she needs it. It qualifies her for Social Security if she needs it later in her life. And so there's this strange bind where I realized ways in which it could cause potential discrimination against Louisa, but also I was dependent on it at the same time. And something that I realized while writing the book was that whether or not I have her take an IQ test, the kinds of assumptions and stereotypes we have about the ability of people with intellectual disabilities to contribute to our world will still persist, right? And changing that kind of involves changing the way that people think about intelligence.
1: So what is the system that you would prefer to see? Is it a system with no assessment, no testing? Is it a system where nobody gets a score?
0: Yeah, I mean, I guess realistically, I don't think IQ tests are going away, but I do wish that they could be minimized. And the kind of information that is gleaned from an IQ test, I would like to see it, I guess, deprioritized for social skills. I think our mind shift as a society needs to turn to understanding that a person is valuable and deserves care no matter what their cognitive assessment score is, and to really move towards thinking about how that person could be accommodated by doing things like funding Medicaid services, providing more places in which people with intellectual disabilities can lead fulfilling lives as part of a community, rather than worrying about things like achievement, success, independence, that are really kind of valued in an IQ test.
1: Just finally, Pepper, what is your hope for Louisa as you think about her future?
0: Yeah. You know, I want her to find happiness. I am not so concerned with her ability to be independent. I think whatever way she wants to live in the future, if she, however much she needs me and my husband, her father, to support and help her, that's fine. But I also want a world that can help her have the most fulfilling life possible. And for me, that means things like giving her enough education to be aware of her identity and her place in the world, and also her ability to find meaningful work, I think, depends on not just her, but on the ability of our world to kind of see her as a valuable member of her community.
1: Some of that then entails her being part of the system, you encouraging her to play the game.
0: Yeah, exactly. And so therefore, it seems more valuable to me to ask people to rethink the system rather than trying to pull her out of it.
1: Pepper Stettler is the author of A Measure of Intelligence, One Mother's Reckoning with the IQ Test. She's also a professor of art history at Miami University. Thank you so much for your time, for sharing your story today.
0: Thanks for speaking with me, Julie. I appreciate it.
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3: I'm Teresa Gabrielson,
2: school psychologist.
3: So I am a school psychologist. I've worked in schools, in hospitals, in clinics, and I'm now teaching at the university.
2: At Brigham Young University, where she teaches future school psychologists how to administer IQ tests. In fact, the IQ test is a big reason school psychology exists.
3: Our profession and our discipline was actually created with the passage of IDEA, Individuals with Disability Education Act.
2: That 1970s law guaranteed a free, appropriate public education for all children with disabilities, which meant that schools needed a trained professional available to test students for intellectual and learning disabilities.
3: IQ testing in particular is the realm of psychologists, and that's how school psychology was born.
1: So what is the point then of an IQ test in a scenario like that, where the child seems to be struggling?
3: It helps me to pinpoint where the issue is. A lot of people think an IQ test is a single score, and that's actually the overall score that you get. Like, my IQ is this number, is the least meaningful piece of information in the whole test, as far as I'm concerned. I'm more concerned with, how is your working memory? So when I tell you something, are you remembering it, or is it gone and I have to find a better way to get things into your memory? I look at your processing speed. When information comes in through your eyes or through your ears, how quickly are you able to take that information and work with it? I look at your fluid reasoning, your ability to take novel information and figure out the pattern and predict what comes next. So if you think of problem solving in daily life, fluid reasoning tells you that. Visual spatial, a lot of people are highly talented in visual spatial skills. And if that's the case, we want to use a lot more visual spatial inputs in our teaching with them. And verbal comprehension is what you've learned, like what you've been exposed to. Did you grow up reading? Did you grow up in a rich language environment? Do you have access to books and reading? Have you been in school? Have you been in the hospital for a year and you've missed all this stuff? all of those things, including working memory, can help us better teach you and educate you so you can go farther, faster in your education.
1: And you can assess all of that even in a child as young as, what, six?
3: So we can start looking at that very early in development, but as you can imagine, very young children are highly variable. So if we get any kind of a score under age six, we know that that's not going to be very predictive. And we know it has the potential to not be predictive. After age six, when children have been exposed to a school system and they're kind of understanding that they're trying to do their best, we find that over time, IQ tends to be stable. However, it's not always perfect. So we do, like in the school system even, we do want to look every 3 years at least to see if anything in their IQ has changed. And it may have been the original test was not ideal, and it may have been a later test is not ideal, but we're looking at it over time to make sure we really know what their strengths and weaknesses are and that we're on the right track. We have other ways to look at that, but IQ tests is one way.
1: Is it one of the best ways?
3: A lot of people would argue curriculum-based measurement is a better way. So like show us your work on a daily basis versus let's see how you can do in a standardized environment. Some children don't respond well to standardized environment, and they may not be at their best in the 1 to 2 hours that I would see them for an IQ test. So, I mean, the bottom line is no, none of these measures are perfect.
1: What would you think about eliminating IQ tests from the process of identifying a student's needs?
3: So that has been done in a couple of scenarios. Some states have adopted models in their state rules to meet the needs of the federal law that do not require IQ tests. And there's a famous law case called Larry P. versus Riles in California, where black students cannot be administered an IQ test because they've been deemed to be biased. So is it possible? Sure. You need to gather a lot more information. There's a lot more ecological information where you're looking at them in their own environment when they're comfortable and what are they able to do. We're measuring how their academic outputs. It's longer, harder, but it's certainly possible to get that information without an IQ test.
1: You would prefer, though, to be able to use it as one input or an important input?
3: I just like it because I can see what's going on in their brains in terms of what kind of inputs are best for you and what type of information do you have the best reaction to. And then I can take that information, and granted, I'm kind of extrapolating it into the real world, but I think it's helpful to explain to teachers and to parents and to the individuals themselves, here's how your brain works, and here's what is harder for you. So we're going to use your strengths to kind of overcome some of these weaknesses in everyday life so that you can feel more successful. And I've seen that from preschoolers to adults, even our university students, we've been able to help them.
1: But Professor Gabrielson also feels strongly that an IQ score should not be used as a cutoff point, where people above get this opportunity and people below get this one.
3: Right. From the very beginning, from Theodore Simon and Alfred Binet in 1905, they were using an IQ test ostensibly to support students who needed different supports, but they were dividing them. So they were dividing educable students from not educable students. So they were using it to divide students out of classrooms that they didn't think could benefit, and they put him on a different path. That idea continued through the Army. There were different IQ tests given to some soldiers than others. And depending on the outcome, they could become officers, they could be frontline, they could be underutilized because of their scores. And it was all biased. So like the dividing nature of IQ is false. I mean, in my mind. It was even used for immigrants at Ellis Island at some point. Like, these people we're not going to let into the country. These people we are going to let into the country.
1: But you also find the IQ test to be very helpful in the work that you do in serving kids. And so how do you make peace with that? Because you are administering IQ tests that do result in a total number. And so you're perpetuating the use of the IQ test, even though it also is frequently used in this other way that you don't like.
3: There's two approaches that you can take. And one is kind of a technicality. The way, like, the statistical analysis of the test can actually suggest to you that the full scale number is not going to be representative, so don't even report it. So that's one option. But the better option is...
1: So you've actually chosen, you can choose to just not tell the parent, this is your child's IQ.
3: Yeah, especially if the analysis says, like, their abilities are so broadly varied, a full-scale score is not going to be informative, so don't use it. But I think a better way is to talk about the person and the person's abilities with them or their parents. And then if the parent, you know, the parents always have access to the scores, but I never talk about them. I talk about the person and what their strengths are, what their weaknesses are, maybe how they compare with peers and what the scores might tell us in terms of the level of supports that we need to provide for them. But like, I don't bring the scores to importance by talking about them very much. I show them, I don't hide them, but that's not what my conversation is. More than once, the parent has walked in and before we even start the meeting says, "Don't tell me he's low. Don't tell me she's low. I can't stand to hear that one more time." And so we worked with that. We put him into a scenario and say, "So you know your child best. We found out this. Does that match your experience? Like, without support, would your child be able to do this the same as his or her peers?" And they agree, like, "Oh, no, they would need support." I'm like, "That's what we found out, that this is the area they need the most support in, and that if we put them in a situation without support, this is kind of telling us they're not going to survive and thrive. So we need to change how we're educating them." And just changing the words that I use has made a huge difference with parents. We didn't change the facts at all.
1: Teresa Gabrielson is a school psychologist and professor at Brigham Young University. Now, we need to talk about another big change the Individuals with Disabilities Education Act in 1975 brought to the way intelligence is understood in America. See, once all struggling students were being carefully assessed under that law, diagnoses of autism and learning disabilities jumped dramatically. The psychiatric field, in turn, began to more clearly differentiate between intellectual disability, which is typically involved in IQ score lower than 70, and other disabilities that affect how the brain works but aren't consistently reflected in an IQ test. Autism, for example. Prior to the 1970s, most people with that diagnosis were also assumed to be intellectually disabled. But autism has since been reclassified as a spectrum disorder with a much wider range of symptoms. Today, only about a third of kids with autism spectrum disorder also have intellectual disability.
9: I do think that's an overestimation because IQ tests are designed and administered assuming that people have sort of neurotypical motor skills and communication skills.
1: So what is the effect of that bias on people who communicate and interact differently from society's norm? People with autism, for example, or dyslexia. That's next. I'm Julie Rose, and this is Top of Mind, a BYU Radio podcast.
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9: So between times when I was like age 11 to 13, I had a lot of trouble in school.
2: This is Quincy Hansen, autism and neurodiversity advocate.
9: I actually had to be removed like in the middle of the year in like an emergency intervention in seventh grade. And that's because I just could not function in the school environment because I was having trouble with like the sensory environment. And like that manifested in me as like really, really super high anxiety. And of course, I would have like meltdowns. I exhibit self-harm a lot when I melt down. So I hit myself and I'll bang my head on things. And I make a lot of noise and there's a lot of tears. And basically, I feel like I'm not in control of my body, which is really scary.
2: That mid-year intervention when he was 12 included an assessment for autism and an IQ test.
9: I was never told what the score was, but from the way that people acted, I think it wasn't very good. And the people who actually gave it and gave the thing like, yeah, we did this IQ test, but we don't think this is an actual reflection. Like you're smarter than what it would show. And like, it's not a good measure.
2: Now, a big reason to think that was a much higher score already in his file.
9: I was given an IQ test really early when I was in like elementary school as part of gifted talented testing. And like that's how they recognize me as twice exceptional. And so that basically means developmentally disabled, but intellectually gifted.
2: It's not surprising that Hansen was given an IQ test during his official autism assessment. That is really common, even though an IQ score is not part of the criteria for a diagnosis of autism spectrum disorder. It's also common for an autistic child's scores to be all over the place from one test to the next, like they were for Hansen.
9: So the thing about IQ tests is that they are very, very subjective. And that it's not like we're plugging probes into your brain and like there's some like magic intelligence juice or whatever. It's the big thing with autism that it's biased by is communication. And that autistic people actually buy the diagnostic definition as a result of the way that we process sensory information have trouble communicating, or at least communicating with non-autistic people. And so if you can't communicate for whatever multitude of reasons your answers to the person giving the IQ test, then you're not going to score as high, even if you actually, quote unquote, know the answer. And the way that questions are worded are, they're culturally biased, for one. If you take an IQ test and you're from a culture that was different than the person who wrote it, you actually do score lower than that, regardless. But autistic people oftentimes interpret things differently. So, like, for example, you might ask on an IQ test, and this is one that I read, it was designed for like small children. So the question is really simple, but the question is like, oh, what color is grass? And the answer that they're looking for is, oh, grass is green. But like grass changes color. And so like, if you're just outside in the wintertime and the grass is dormant and you're like, oh, I just saw the grass, it's brown. And you give that answer. Well, that's like, oh, they don't know what color grass is, but it's sort of more complex than that for people who kind of tend to think more black and white and literally.
2: The picture of intelligence reinforced by the IQ test leaves little room then for someone who processes information and communicates differently. Someone like Quincy Hansen, who by all objective measures was not capable of academic success in seventh grade.
9: I was remedial, like elementary level math when I should have been learning algebra, and I had really low standardized test scores. And then meanwhile, I take a year in eighth grade and I actually took college classes at a community college because my parents thought I was smart. And in eighth grade, I got an A in college level intro biology and an A in college level English composition.
2: What made the difference?
9: It's environment. I was taking fewer classes, so I didn't have to be, I was in a class for like, I think 3 hours total, three times a week, instead of doing classes for 8 hours a day, 5 days a week. And the people there, like, you know how middle school students are and that they're hooligans. And so, there was less, you know, input, and like I was being picked on, And, you know, there were kids who were disrupting the class, which was negatively impacting me, which was kind of ironic because they were, I was apparently a classroom disruption. But you don't have that in a college environment. And, you know, college instructors, like, you know, don't care about if you're sitting still at your desk. Or like, you know, Quincy, you need to be looking at the whiteboard, whereas like, it doesn't matter, you know, what my body language is in a lecture hall.
1: So the next year, Hansen switched to a private high school where he ended up graduating valedictorian in 4 years. And he started a blog to debunk stereotypes about autism.
9: The two biggest ways that I see that, first is thinking of autism as like the social awkwardness disorder, but it actually has to do with the way that the brain processes like sensory input. And so the second stereotype that I see a lot is that it's like basically like mental incapacitation, which is not a great, very sensitive way to phrase it, but that's what people think of it as. I find that a lot of the times in group discussions, just in my university classes, that people often assume that I am not as smart as I actually am. And that's because I have trouble as an I'm much better in writing. And so I have trouble finding the words for things on the fly and also like articulating ideas kind of verbally. And so like in a group setting or having a discussion in class, I know for a fact that I've had some people who have assumed that like I just didn't know what I was talking about or I wasn't very smart.
1: Do your grades prove otherwise?
9: Oh yeah, I'm going to graduate magna cum laude here in December. I have nearly a perfect 4.0 if I wouldn't have gotten an A- in organic chemistry lab. But
1: now that he's finished his undergraduate at Colorado State University, he's planning to get a PhD in evolutionary developmental biology.
9: And I've written a book, Shake It Up, How to Be Young Autistic and Make an Impact, which is about empowering other autistic young people to kind of make a difference in their community and be advocates for themselves.
1: So do you consider yourself to have a disability because you're an autistic person?
9: I do, but I also subscribe to the social model of disability, which is basically this idea that what makes a disability disabling is the way in which the world is set up. And so I'm not disabled because I'm autistic necessarily. I'm disabled because I'm autistic in a world that expects you to be neurotypical. And you can even extend this to like physical disabilities. And I often like look at other organisms, like people who are blind, like no one questions that being blind is a disability. But is it a disability because being blind is inherently a bad thing? Well, not necessarily. There are lots of successful organisms that are blind. It's possible to live and to be very successful in your world being blind. But the reason why it's a disability is because society and civilization is set up for people who can see. Mm-hmm. So same with autism. There's nothing inherently wrong with being autistic and with processing the information that comes in differently and integrating information, sensory information differently. But it becomes a disability because we're in a world that's set up for neurotypical people.
1: What would you say is the damage that's done? What's the harm of having this very specific notion of intelligence and neuronormality?
9: Well, for one thing, because intelligence is not just one thing, you miss out on potential benefits to society from people who don't meet this classical definition. There's a kind of a slogan about how the world needs all kinds of minds. And so there's an argument to be made just from the collective greater good that when you focus in on this one definition of intelligence and want to exclude and write off anyone who doesn't meet that, you're missing out on potential benefits from people who might have other skills, like skills in the arts or skills theologically, or who are pious, if that's a value that's important to you, or people who are very empathetic. And so by taking this one definition of intelligence and putting it up as on this high pedestal and writing off anybody who doesn't meet that is worthless or is worth le- or as worthless, you do miss out on a lot of other gifts. And the world works better when we have all kinds of minds and perspectives. So why would we limit ourselves as just a species?
1: Quincy Hansen, thank you so much for your time today. I really, really appreciate it.
9: I'm really glad. Thank you.
1: Quincy Hansen is an autism and neurodiversity advocate, and his book is Shake It Up, How to Be Young, Autistic, and Make an Impact. So let's turn finally to learning disabilities, which are also often confused with low IQ. Dyslexia is the most common. And here too, the IQ test has had a profound impact, but in the opposite way you're probably thinking. For many decades in America, the standard way to identify dyslexia was to look for kids who struggled to read but scored high on an IQ test, not low.
13: I started to struggle with reading early on.
1: Initially, none of Tim Odegaard's teachers even realized he had a problem, though.
13: You can memorize the words that you're hearing others read because there's a lot of heavy repetition in the books. So I would learn to memorize by sight how you pronounce the words. And when it was my turn to read for the group, I was looking as if I was one of the top readers in the class because my default wasn't to try to figure out how to sound out and pronounce the words. It was to see them and then call them out by sight. But by the third grade, and when my family relocated to Texas, it was pretty obvious to the education system there that I was well below expectation and that they knew that I couldn't read and spell very well. So I did formal testing for identification through the school, and that didn't go so well for me. The IQ test came back as pretty low. The discrepancy between my IQ and my underperformance wasn't great enough.
1: So the question was, is he struggling because he has a learning disability, or is he struggling because his IQ isn't high?
13: Exactly. They determined it was because I just don't have enough cognitive aptitude. I don't have the ability to do much better.
1: You couldn't have a learning disability, you just weren't smart.
13: Correct. But to boil it down, I didn't meet eligibility requirements, and I was never identified with a reading disability or dyslexia.
1: The so-called discrepancy model to identify dyslexia was the federal government's recommended approach until 2004. But it is still legal in many states, and a 2018 survey found about a third of school psychologists nationwide said they were still using it. There is no telling how many kids like Odegaard have been left to their own devices as a result of the reliance on IQ testing.
13: I felt lousy. I felt shame. I didn't know what was going on because nobody took the time to explain to me why I was being tested for any of this. And I was forced to stay after school in the third grade for an extra hour. And I used that time to try to figure out what the meanings of the passages were that I was expected to read from what I was able to read, and also infer what words might be based off of that. So I got really good at memorizing the words that I could hear, just asking the right questions of people around me, looking for any context clue that I could. So I got really good at extracting meaning. It's not surprising that I grew up to be a research scientist because we make inferences on limited data and we make hypotheses that we test. And I'm actually a really good one of those. I don't view dyslexia as a gift, but I do know that I was forced to have to compensate and adapt to my environment in ways that had me strengthen things that I could do to a very fine edge.
1: That is, it seems like a demonstration of pretty advanced cognitive ability. Why did the IQ test identify you as not very intellectually capable?
13: Because of the type of testing that's done isn't going to look for that type of intellect. So one of the hallmarks and one of the characteristics that's linked to these issues with word level reading and spelling are memory issues with working memory. So I can't hold in my short-term memory for auditory information, strings of words, strings of numbers, sounds. And when you're trying to learn novel words, or if you're trying to hold information to go from print to sound to meaning, it makes it challenging if the workspace in your mind that you have to work with is limited in that area. So much of what you have to do on an IQ test requires either listening to and then repeating back, or verbally relabeling things in your mind's ear, sounds that you then use to then solve problems. And then the other example would be my background and cultural upbringing. I come from a very blue-collar background. I know a lot about a lot of things, but I wouldn't have known a lot of different kind of academic vocabularies, what we would call it, in kind of technical terms. So I wasn't being exposed in my home to the same types of words and language that you were being exposed to in other people's homes, well, let's say college-educated families. Mm-hmm. Didn't mean that my family wasn't knowledgeable about a lot of things, but the knowledge that is prized for vocabulary and background knowledge on a vocabulary test at that time in particular, and still to this day, is very limited to be from a very specific cultural background.
1: Tim Odegaard is now a professor of psychology and chair of excellence in dyslexic studies at Middle Tennessee State University. He advocates for a kind of instructional screening that involves intensive early help with phonics for all kids and increasing that support for students who continue to struggle, like he's done for his own son.
13: I intervened from birth with my son. He never presented with the same types of some of the language differences that I did, but when it came to putting language sounds to print, he still struggled. So he got academic intervention for an intensive period of time, for several years. Now, he also was able to get an IQ test because one of the school psych students needed to do IQ testing. His cultural background was much different than mine. The poor school psych student, several hours later, when she stumbled out tired from how far he took all those tests, was quite remarkable. He knew how to do school. He had two college-educated parents to talk to him who used all this advanced language around him. He had spent so much time learning all of this stuff. So much of what we measure on the IQ test is culturally driven by your learning opportunities as well, just to get back to that whole intelligence thing.
1: So he scored highly on the intelligence test then.
13: He did.
1: And so there was clearly enough of a discrepancy that even under that model, he would qualify as having a learning disability.
13: Yeah, my son would have. One generation removed, economic opportunities, educational opportunities, creating a different household for him, created a context for protective factors that set him up for a different profile than what I had.
1: Yeah, you've used the word language differences. Would you reject the word deficiency?
13: So it's a deficiency if you think about it for what we need for reading. So yeah, I mean, a lot of people in the space that I exist in, the dyslexia community and kind of advocates for people with learning differences, neurodiversities, don't like anything that feels like it's a negative. Mm. But you do have to acknowledge that when it comes to learning how to read words and spell words, the language variations that you, the language differences that you see in individuals with dyslexia are definitely deficiencies when you think about what we're expected to be able to do in normal life, in normal school days. We have to communicate with others in both oral language and written language.
1: Hmm. And how do you think about the concept of normal? Like is there such a thing, do you think, as a normal way of processing language? And then there's dyslexia, yeah, which is not normal, I guess, by extension.
13: So in a Western educated society like the United States or Canada, for example, it is normal to be literate. It is normal to communicate in written language. So the sense of what is normal is always going to be culturally defined by the population and also societally what we need. If we reround ourselves 200 years ago, it wouldn't have been unusual for a child growing up in the United States not to have been able to have read. It would have been perfectly normal for me and for my son to have found other professions in which we could have expressed ourselves. And our differences would have laid dormant and potentially never manifested themselves. So what has become normal and normalized for our society has shifted dramatically. If we went 30 years ago, being computer literate and knowing how to use a computer wouldn't have been a normal skill that a person would have had. I had an IBM PC Junior that we managed to acquire at a fairly early age. And I learned how to program BASIC. And when the same time I wasn't doing well on an IQ test, I was picking up the DOS manuals, deciphering what this meant. And I was sequencing then, within a few years, the music I was learning in my music programs into the computer and having the computer play it to me. All before I was, 11. So it wasn't normal, and I was abnormal to be able to do all those things, right? Yeah. I was actually truly exceptional. But it's society that determines what's normal.
1: Why were you able to do all those things? Like, why were you able to learn, basic coding language if you couldn't read?
13: Because that's symbolic but not linked to any kind of sound structure of the language. Music is tonal. I could learn how to read music and play music. I played sax and clarinet, and I went to school on a music scholarship for college. Those are all different skill sets. You might capture that as musical intelligence, and Mozart would have been a super genius that he was. Jacqueline Dupree was a musical genius for what she was able to emote through her cello. Our societal notion of what intelligence is and how we express it is extremely limited in how we measure it on an IQ test. Yeah. And it does not capture a person's potential for something that would be of value to society.
1: Professor Odegaard, thank you so much for your time today.
13: Thank you so much, Julie.
2: Tim Odegaard is a leading expert on dyslexia research. He's editor-in-chief of the Annals of Dyslexia and a professor of psychology at Middle Tennessee State University. Have you previously thought much about IQ in your own life? I was surprised to realize while working on this episode that I actually have no idea what my IQ score really is. And yet, I also realized just how much my sense of self is tied to being seen as highly intelligent in conventional IQ test kinds of ways. More than I'd previously noticed. Certainly more than I'm now comfortable with. I'd love to hear your thoughts. Email topofmind@byu.edu and let me know. 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Today's episode was produced by Elena Beck and me, with help from James Hoops, Samuel Benson, and Sam Payne. 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I'm Julie Rose. We'll talk soon.

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1: Earlier this month at Big 12 Football Media Days, I had the opportunity to speak with the executive director of the College Football Playoff, Rich Clark, and we discussed a number of different things. In fact, when he finished the conversation with me, he said, I probably said too much, which we love. 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But right now, we discuss what BYU actually has to do to get in the CFP, and he discusses, yes, the always important topic of potential expansion.
2: Rich, it wouldn't be Big 12 Media Days and BYU Sports Nation if we didn't have an interview with you. This is an annual tradition unlike any other for our viewers and listeners.
3: I look forward to it every year. This is awesome. This is awesome.
2: Rich's highlight of sacking Robbie Bosco will show up at some point when you played for Air Force. So we bring that up because you more than most can understand the history of BYU football and the tradition of excellence with the quarterbacks in the Lavelle Edwards era and what the Cougars are and how they're perceived in college football. We'll get to the college football playoff in just a moment, but when you look at BYU and you're trying to explain BYU to a fence-sitter college football fan, what's the first thing that comes to mind?
3: Rich tradition. I mean, BYU is a name, a brand that people know. And people actually equate to football from way back, 40 years ago, even when I was there and before that. It's just a rich, rich program, and it continues to do great things. Last year was a great season, and that's what BYU does. It's a tradition of excellence.
2: 23-4 combined in the last two seasons, 11-2. They were five spots out of the college football playoff 2 years ago. They were two spots out of the college football playoff last year at 12-2. And the Big 12 Conference is saying, okay, how do we get a second team in? BYU fans are saying, how do we get in? So that is the million-dollar question for BYU fans, Rich, is how do the Cougars kick down the door and get into the CFP?
3: Well, you know, the thing about it is tight competition. I mean, if you look at the other teams that did get in, you have to ask yourself, all right, who should have been out? Like, what team would BYU have replaced, you know? And there was honestly like three or four teams that were right in there. Any of those three, including BYU, could have been in, you know? And so it's just it's a tough, stiff competition to get in, and that's the beauty of the playoff. And I honestly can't tell you what more BYU could have done. I mean, maybe winning the conference championship would have done it. I mean, it would have. That would have gotten BYU in. But this season was remarkable. Honestly, you were so consistent. I think that was probably the main word that I would give for BYU: consistent excellence all throughout. You had the two games with Texas Tech that were kind of tough, and Texas Tech played really well in those games. And you know, I would say maybe BYU wasn't at its absolute best in those games. But you, BYU, were consistent throughout the season, and you were great. It was an amazing season. So I can't say that there's something you need to do. I would say keep doing what you're doing, and it'll happen. But you just got to keep doing what you're doing. It's a great team, amazing team.
2: I know BYU fans will also point at the conference championship game situation, and they look at a team like Miami, who didn't play in a conference championship game, and were elevated because of situational differences, and then a head-to-head with Notre Dame came into play later because of where they were in the rankings. And I mean, it got very complicated, to say the least. But BYU fans are saying, well, how come BYU was punished for losing the conference championship game? And by punished, they dropped a line. Why didn't they maintain their spot? Why were they dropped a line because of that conference championship game?
3: Well, I would say it's really the whole body of work that you look at. You look at every game from start to finish in the season. BYU had a great season, but there was two games really that were the tough part of the season. And I will tell you this, it wasn't like some massive difference between these teams. I don't get to vote, and I'm glad I don't, because there were five teams that were like right in the same clump, and it just came down to some minor differences between these teams in the eyes of the selection committee. So Miami had a great run. They really showed strong towards the end of the season, especially, and you know, ultimately that was the choice of the selection committee. And that head-to-head win against Notre Dame really helped them. I mean, that proved decisive for Miami. I would say it was a big deal. So, but again with BYU right in the mix with Notre Dame, Miami, Texas, BYU, there's a lot of teams that were very comparable, and it was tough. It was hours of discussion to differentiate between those two. It's hard work, and BYU was right in the mix.
2: The executive director of the College Football Playoff, Rich Clark, is with us on BYU Sports Nation. Now to the question that you will answer in every interview that you do today as well, and that is on the subject of expansion. Last year we talked about maybe going to 14 and adding two more, and then there is the always popular 16 because it just it's even and it people like that number. They like 16. Right. Then huge momentum for 24 as well. What can you tell us about where that conversation stands in potential expansion and when it could happen if it does happen?
3: So there's basically three options here. We stay at 12. We expand to 16. We expand to 24. Basically, what's on the table right now is a discussion between 16 and 24. And if we don't decide on one of those, if the commissioners don't make the management committee, I should say, if they don't make a decision on those, then we stay at 12. We'll stay at 12. But right now, we're really putting heavy, heavy evaluation into 16 and 24 to see which it is. I think there's a pretty big appetite to expand one way, either 16 or 24, but they're not sure which, right? Some commissioners lean more heavily one way or another, but in the end, they're not ready to make that decision yet. We are doing a lot of work to bring them data. I mean, there's things like, I mean, the academic year. There's where do we play these games? There's what's the revenue difference? There's what's this do to student health and the athletic safety of our players? What does it do for the bowl season? You know, there's so many different questions about expansion that have to be answered. And every time we sort of get a good answer to one, it usually drives a couple more questions. And what the commissioners don't want to do is make an uninformed decision. They want to make sure that they are deliberate about this, that they know what we're getting into, because once we make a step forward, there will be no appetite to go back. And so they want to make a good decision going forward. And they have to have a decision by December 1st, not for this coming season, but for the next season. That would be the earliest that we could implement a new format. But they have to have that decision by December 1st. If they don't, then we play 12 for next season as well, or for the season after this coming season. And then they would have until that next December 1st to make a decision. So that's kind of the deadline for this decision right now.
2: Conference championship games are a hot button topic. Yeah. Yeah. So if you did expand to 16, would the conference championship games stay in place or would they go away? Because I know if you go to 24, then a bunch of the commissioners are saying, like, okay, let's get rid of conference championship games. We're going to 24. It's too many games for our student athletes. Like, where do you fall on how those play a role in the college football playoff in an expanded version?
3: If we go to 16, we could still play conference championships. There's a format option that would allow us to play those with the calendar, and it wouldn't require a massive change to the calendar, and we could still play conference championships.
2: Yeah, how does that calendar look, out of curiosity?
3: Well, we would probably have a group of games the week before our current game where we start now, and most likely it's not definitive, but we would have a group of a first round there, but we could still play conference championships and then finish and then move on into the new format. So it would just be, it would add one more round into the playoff. So, or actually it'd be a bigger round, I should say. Not one more, but a bigger round into the playoff. It would be eight teams, eight wide for that first round, and then eight for the second round, and then we'd go in.
2: Okay. Now, with 24, safe to say the conference championship games would go to the wayside if you expand to that many teams?
3: Most likely, yeah. Yep, conference championships would most likely go away. Not definitive. There's a way that you could do it, but it would require some pretty significant changes to the calendar. So we would probably have to get rid of conference championships, but not necessarily.
2: How do auto bids factor into a 16 and 24 team playoff for the conferences?
3: Well, the only auto bids we have now are with conference championships. So the conference champions, if we did go to 16, we could still play the conference championships, and have those teams get a bye with the champions. But if we went to 24, we wouldn't have conference championships. We wouldn't probably have an auto bid. It would probably go by straight rankings, and we would just go 1 to 24, and they would roll in, no auto bids. Most likely.
2: Sure, absolutely. Yeah. Just painting all the different scenarios. And I appreciate you answering all these questions, because there are a lot, and college football fans, as you know, are rabid and are excited about the newness of the potential expanded playoff. Duke was a unique situation last year, not being ranked, so they couldn't qualify for the college football playoff as the ACC champion. Will those type of parameters stay in place if the playoff expands?
3: Yeah, so one of the things that changes this year is the top four, or the A4 conference champions, will get an auto bid. So it's not the highest ranked conference champions like it was last year. It'll be the A4. So ACC, Big 12, SEC, Big 10 conference champions will get an auto bid.
2: They're just in.
3: Last year was the highest

0: highest ranked group of five team gets into the 12 team playoff. Does that stay at one spot at 16 or 24 as well, or is there consideration for more group of six teams if it expands to like 24?
1: I would say most likely it would stay at one. Most likely. Again, you know, things could change, but the scenarios that we've looked at, it would most likely stay at the highest ranked G6 team.
0: Man, I feel like I have so many questions. I'm so glad you're here, Rich, because you have all of the answers.
1: Yeah,
0: okay.
1: Yeah, I hope they're the right ones. But yeah.
0: With a 24-team playoff, we've heard ideas thrown out about the SEC, the Big Ten having as many as four auto bids, and the ACC and Big 12 only having two. Then there's been a 3-2 model that's been countered with. Where does the conversation stand in light of multiple auto bids with the Power Four conferences at a 24-team playoff?
1: So the prevailing conversation is no auto bids, right? If we go to 24, it would be straight ranked by the selection committee.
0: Just earn it.
1: Just earn it on the field, and then let the selection committee rank 1 to 25, top 24, highest ranked G6 team in.
0: Can I ratify that right now?
1: No. If you could, it would save a lot of work for us, but you can't.
0: You're the best. We appreciate you. Keep up the great work on the CFP committee, and we hope to see you as BYU fans and BYU Sports Nation at a college football playoff game in the near future.
1: Well, keep doing great. BYU is a strong, strong program. I have no doubt that you will always be great contenders. So look forward to it. Good luck this season.
0: Thanks, Rich. Appreciate it.
1: Thank you.
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10: What a catch on the near side. Hall's going up for Colley again. He's got him.
11: Oh, in the wind. Down to the goal line. And caught. Touchdown, BYU.
0: Into the two-minute drill of sorts on the BYU Sports Nation all-time BYU football fantasy draft special as we get to rounds 9 and 10. No one has drafted a kicker, and we had to wait till the final round to get our flex players. So, to nobody's surprise, it's time for kickers to come off the board. And, Blaine, you are starting us off at the beginning of round 9.
8: I got to go with my homeboy from Davis High, right? I got to go with Will Farron as my kicker. And

0: maybe there's some recency bias here, and I played with a couple of amazing kickers. I'm shunning Lee Johnson here to take Will Ferentz.
1: You're going
0: to
1: hear about it.
0: I will hear about that. So I just feel like Will Ferentz kicked in a time of high pressure and big stadiums with lots of people, with lots of games on the line, a lot of close games. And Will Ferentz just seemed to be Mr. Automatic. When BYU crossed the 50-yard line, didn't you just expect that they were going to get points when Will Ferentz was our kicker?
1: Yeah.
0: So that's why I'm going to take Will Ferentz. I think he was Mr. Reliable. That's what I want with a kicker.
2: All right, Blaine, I will see your Will Ferentz, and I will raise you an Owen Potchman. You know what Will and Owen share in common? The longest field goal in BYU history.
1: 56.
2: At 56
3: there you go.
2: Yards.
1: There it is.
2: Owen Potchman.
1: Were those field goal posts short? Woo-hoo-hoo! They look short to me.
2: Dude had a leg. Listen, he was a winner on and off the field, folks. Owen Potchman delivered
1: no comment.
2: When BYU needed it most. Remember that Virginia game when BYU trailed 21-0
3: yes.
2: in Charlottesville?
1: Yep. Yep.
3: Yes.
2: Owen Potchman kicked the game winner in overtime.
1: 2000 comeback.
2: In Lavelle's last season.
0: He was so good and had that strong, strong leg.
1: Okay, I got to do a kicker. Matt
0: it's like,
1: Payne.
0: It's like he's disappointed. Matt Payne.
2: Oh, I
1: Matt
2: have
1: Payne.
2: To.
1: Matt Payne. I need
0: Matt,
1: Matt
0: Payne.
1: Payne. Okay?
0: Okay,
1: I need the physicality of the Boise State game. Even though those were both on, you know, punts, the dude had a leg. By the way, he's got Logan as a running back, you know, on the team. He's got, you know, kids playing for BYU, which is cool. Another son on a mission backer. Third most field goals made in BYU history. Okay, you forget that with Matt, in addition to the punting. Sixth in field goal percentage, but really a street cred because of the two punts where he just demolished the Boise State guy. That's the legacy of Matt Payne. Time for the flex.
2: Okay.
3: Yeah.
2: This is fun. We saved this for last so that it could get really interesting.
1: There's only one man who caught the greatest comeback in BYU history touchdown in the Miracle Bowl. Clay Brown.
2: He needs to be on one.
1: Clay Brown's got to be in this draft, and he is on my team now with Dennis. He's the flex guy. Although, I'll be honest, I want to play Taysom Hill to flex guy. That's what I really want to do. All-American in 80, led the nation in yards per catch. 21.4! And like 50 of them on this pass. The Hail Mary and the Miracle Bowl catch is the legacy of Clay Brown. He was awesome. He is my flex pick.
2: Interestingly enough, I am also choosing a tight end, or was he a fullback?
1: Mm.
2: This is why he's perfect for the flex. The great All-American Todd Christensen is my flex pick. Mark Wilson's favorite target. So it's fitting that I have Mark as one of my quarterbacks, and I got his guy, Todd Christensen, also with my 10th pick. Listen, a lot of you are going to probably sleep on some of these guys that played in the late 70s. This guy was ahead of his time, Blaine. Look at him high-stepping through the defense.
0: Yeah.
2: Just a freak athlete at BYU and true hybrid-type player. That's why I think he's the perfect flex.
0: We talk about he's one of the strongest players I've ever seen on the field as well, and one of the greatest tight ends in NFL history.
1: Yep.
0: So we're going to keep flex. We'll keep the tight end theme going. Can I have Chad Lewis as my flex? How was Chad Lewis not already picked?
1: Why you got to hurdle us like that?
0: It's crazy. But I'm going to take Chad Lewis. Not only a tremendous player, a great pro player, a multi-year pro bowler, but I loved what he would do after he caught the ball. First of all, huge catch radius. When he was early in his career, I was still throwing
1: Watch
0: the ball a little
1: catch.
0: Bit. Yeah, look at this thing. I'd go throw to him, and I would think, oh, my God, I could throw it. My gosh, like anywhere, and he's going to go get to the ball. That catch radius was incredible, maybe the best in BYU history. He would lead people. He was a great leader. I'm taking that guy.
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2: We're live at Studio B with your day-to-day BYU Sports play-by-play. I'm Spencer Linton, teamed up with Dave McCann, joining us now, which marks kind of an unofficial end to the ESPN's Trevor Maddich. Yeah. Dave, you pointed it out during the break. When Maddich is back on BYU Sports Nation, it means football is that much closer. Trevor, great to see you. How are you feeling as we near August?
14: I'm feeling good. I'm sorry. I'm the demarcation of the end of everybody's summer, but hopefully I'll bring lots of snow to the mountains, so that might be good.
2: Trevor, my favorite season is the fall, so you are a welcome addition back to the program, no doubt about it.
15: Hey, take us to the week before you reported to camp, because the Cougars report next week. What were those feelings like ahead of the 1984 team, which went on to have a season unlike any other season that we've ever seen in BYU history? A few days before camp, what are you feeling?
14: We were fired up and lots of great anticipation. I mean, our first game that year was Pitt, at Pitt, on ESPN, which was a new thing. We knew that this was a top five opponent, and if we beat them, then a lot of things could go our way this season, but it was really impossible to look past Pitt, and we were so focused there. They had Outland Trophy candidates and future first-round draft choices on both sides of the line of scrimmage. I mean, this was a really tough opponent. I ended up with some injuries, and their season didn't go the way that they wanted it, but we had them in game one. And I know Jim Herman, defensive end and team captain for us, had to face one of those first rounders and Outland candidates, Phil Frelick, offensive tackle for Pitt. And he was dialed in. And I think that was one of the reasons we were so dialed in. He was our captain. He was our leader. And the way he was focused, man, we were focused. And so that was our feel going into the season, what we had to accomplish right away at the start.
2: Trevor, with that in mind, expectations for BYU football have maybe never been higher based on what BYU's done in the last 2 years, combining to go 23-4. They retained Kalani Sitake. They kept them away from Penn State. You bring back the Big 12 Offensive Player of the Year in L.J. Martin. Bear Bachmeyer's had a full offseason and is not showing up on campus in June. All of these things are combining to make BYU fans feel like, hey, maybe this could be the next special season for BYU. So how do you think BYU manages those expectations, and what is the key to navigating those expectations?
14: Well, it's week to week to manage it. They need to stay focused. I mean, this is what you learn when you study the greatest players and coaches that have ever played. And I look at Tom Brady as an example there. What made Tom Brady the greatest was not that he had the greatest athletic ability. He wasn't the smartest, the fastest, the best arm, not even close. But what he was great at was the ability to stay focused on the next task right in front of him at a Super Bowl level. In other words, this rep in this drill, this play I'm watching on tape right now, all of those things right in front of him, he performed like the Super Bowl depended on it. And that's easy to do for a short period of time, but it's exhausting to do over the course of a season and a career. And that's what BYU needs to do, because they do have the possibility of doing great things this year, but there are a lot of minefields, a lot of pitfalls, and a lot of ways that that could be disrupted, and they need to stay focused in the way that the greatest of the great stay focused.
15: So here comes the kind of question they like to throw at you on SportsCenter back there at ESPN. What's it going to take for BYU to get to the college football playoff. 7 home games, Notre Dame comes to town, Utah on the road, a manageable schedule. So the flat-out question is, do they make it to the college football playoff? How do they get there?
14: Well, last year they had 2 losses and didn't make it, right? And so both of those losses were to the team that finished number 4 in the nation, Texas Tech. So BYU has to do really 1 of 2 things, I think. One is win the Big 12, which regardless of their record would put them in. The other is beat Notre Dame. Because if they don't win the Big 12, but they do beat Notre Dame, then a loss in the Big 12 championship game plus another loss somewhere else, I think the Notre Dame win would put BYU in, much in the way that Miami last year beat Notre Dame, and that's how they got in.
2: Yeah.
14: And they took it all the way to the national championship game. So this Notre Dame game for BYU looms massive. If they beat Notre Dame, they've got a little bit of slack. If they don't beat Notre Dame, they have to go all the way.
2: Trevor, how good is Notre Dame, if you can quantify that?
14: Let's see. Can you see this? Notre Dame is this good, right? They are one of the best teams in the nation, if not the best. Last year, they lost 2 games by a combined 4 points to 2 playoff teams, Miami and Texas A&M, with a freshman quarterback, C.J. Carr, making his first 2 starts. After that, they laid waste to everybody else, but didn't make the playoff because of those 2 losses. This might be the deepest team that Notre Dame has had in anybody's memory, and their overall top-level talent is as good as it's been in memory as well.
2: Even after losing Jeremiah Love.
14: Even after losing Jeremiah Love, this is a loaded Notre Dame team top to bottom. And the thing is, BYU doesn't have the luxury of having Notre Dame face either a strong opponent the week before or a strong opponent the week after they play BYU to distract them possibly. They're going to get every single bit of focus from Notre Dame. So to win that game, BYU will have to earn it.
15: We were talking to Ty Detmer the other day, who beat number 1 Miami back in the day. Notre Dame, with their schedule, those first 5 games before coming to Provo, they'll be heavily favored in all of them. They should be number 1 coming in, shouldn't they?
14: I think maybe they should. And you can make a really good case. I mean, ESPN right now, I think, has Ohio State at number 1, and I think that's fair. I mean, there are teams up there that Oregon, some people have at number 1. And the preseason rankings, I think it helps Notre Dame to not be ranked number 1 because they felt so disrespected last year that they declined any bowl invitation even, right? They just were mad, and they've been mad all offseason. They were good enough last year to win the national championship, but they just got edged out because of their loss on the road to Miami by a late field goal. And so I think that this is a Notre Dame team that right now is angry. And that's a real problem. Texas Tech is a team that's angry because of everything that happened in the offseason. And so BYU is going to have to match fury with fury against the best teams they'll play. If they don't play Texas Tech in the regular season, they might get them in the Big 10 or Big 12 championship game. But, yeah, Notre Dame is ready, and they're mad.
2: Trevor Maddux of ESPN is on BYU Sports Nation. Clearly, according to most members of the media at recent Big 12 football media days, Texas Tech and BYU are the favorites to go and win the conference. Now, Trevor, you and I and many know that there is so much parity in the Big 12 conference. So who else would you throw into that mix as legitimate Big 12 championship contenders along with Texas Tech and BYU?
14: Well, I think 2 of them BYU will face in the first 4 weeks. They get Arizona at home. Arizona has got one of the most dangerous quarterbacks and experienced quarterbacks in the conference in Noah Fafita, who really is a lot like Diego Pavia. The last couple of years, Pavia, who transferred from New Mexico State to Vanderbilt, lit up the SEC and just captured the imagination of the nation. And Fafita has a lot of the qualities that Pavia had from a standpoint of his play and a standpoint of his leadership. And so that's going to be a real challenge. TCU at TCU a couple weeks later is going to be a tough one because now Notre Dame is looming and TCU's a team that's won 9 games in each of the last two seasons. And so this is a tough TCU team. Kansas State is a team that a lot of people think has a chance to compete for the Big 12 championship. Avery Johnson, their quarterback, now has a head coach in Colin Klein, who played quarterback at Kansas State, has the same kind of physical abilities as Avery Johnson. And you think that he'll get the best out of Johnson this year. And you can never count out Utah. Utah has to replace a lot of production. I mean, a lot of production. But they have built up depth along both lines of the line of scrimmage, both sides of the line. And they typically are a tough physical team every year, not just once in a while that it drops down. And with Devin Dampier at quarterback, and then they've got a young guy that they rotate in as well. They've got some transfers in, especially at receiver, to add some playmaking ability. Utah, I think, is going to be a team with a chip on their shoulder as well, and BYU has to play them in Salt Lake City. So these are all teams that legitimately have a chance to make the Big 12 championship game. Texas Tech, I think, is still the best team in the Big 12. I don't think it's much of a debate right now until somebody beats them. And they, even with the quarterback situation, I think they're going to be the team to beat.
15: Trevor, we've seen the college game change over the years, especially in all our discussions as we've gone through it. But let me throw something at you. 1984, your offensive line averaged 6'4", 255 pounds. In 2026, BYU's offensive line across the board averages 6'5", and 311, a difference of 56 pounds per man. Has the college game really changed 56 pounds per man up front?
14: It absolutely has changed, but not necessarily in the style of the game. See, my whole philosophy back then was, my diet was, I would eat everything that was slower than me. And fortunately now it's self-regulating because I can't catch as much stuff. So my weight is coming back down, which is I'm very excited about. But a big part of the difference, though, is the techniques and focus on strength and conditioning and diet and dietitians. So now you maximize from a younger age your physical ability to put on muscle and have that muscle be something you convert into football production. Back in the day, of course, we lifted year-round and all those things, but today everything is far more advanced. That's why people like to compare, you know, the 2005 Seattle Seahawks to the 1985 Chicago Bears. Okay, well, that's a mildly interesting comparison, but really there's a big advantage that the Seahawks have because of nutrition and strength and conditioning, and that's one of the reasons I think you see everybody so much bigger and stronger. Having said that, BYU always has been able to recruit big, hostile, road-grading offensive linemen. And so this, to me, is one of their core strengths, and they've done it again this year with guys coming back and then with some key transfers that may make some noise.
16: Trevor Maddich knows a thing or two about being big, hostile, and road grading as a center for BYU, no doubt about it. Okay, double-barreled question to finish, Trevor. One for each side of the ball when it comes to BYU. The first part of that is, where do you expect BYU's offense to take the biggest step forward in 2026? And then what in the world are your expectations for BYU's defense under a first-year defensive coordinator, Kelly Papinga?
14: Yeah, on offense, the thing they need to answer, the question they need to answer is at wide receiver. They've got some really promising pieces there. JoJo Phillips is one of them. They got the transfer in from Oregon, some big guys that need to stay healthy. But really, the receiving core needs to answer some questions about their ability to stay healthy and make plays. The biggest thing for them is how much more of the playbook they're able to open up, because now Bear Bachmeier has a full year plus in the system. On defense, there's two questions. The first question is, how will it look with a new coordinator with Kelly Papinga? I think because Papinga was a linebacker who played under Bronco Mendenhall, by the way, at BYU, and who played in the NFL at linebacker, is going to bring some wrinkles and tweaks to make the front even more aggressive and more effective, especially pressuring behind the line. And I think you've got to get more pressure behind the line from the front. And that's one of the things that I'm interested to see with their defense. They showed some promise last year with getting pressures that didn't turn into sacks from defensive linemen, especially edge rushers. This year, they're going to have to turn those into sacks because of some tweaks that Kelly will be using along his defense.
16: Great stuff with ESPN's Trevor Maddich. And we should note that beginning in the early to mid part of August, Maddich Mondays will resume. Can't wait, Trevor. Glad to have you back in the fold for what looks like a fascinating and very exciting 2026 college football.
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16: Getting back to the Big 12 championship and get to the college football playoff.
22: LJ Martin's thing is he's going to bang doubles off the wall. They are hungry to prove themselves. You've got NFL guys, and it has to be off metal game.
16: Next step. And our next step is What's Trending, presented by Tim Daly Ford, part of the Tim Daly Auto Group, serving Utah since 1968. It is very clear that at the top of the list of goals for BYU football in 2026 is making their first ever college football playoff after, especially, falling just short in each of the past two seasons. But do the Cougars really have a better shot at making the playoff this season in 2026 compared to last year or even the year previous, Jerem? What's the case for BYU having a better college football playoff chance than they did last year?
1: The continuity of BYU having all these players back from a team that got close and was two out, it really sticks out.
16: I think it's their superpower.
1: It really is. The experience, the amount of snaps, the quality. I think BYU has, I think in the next three drafts, Spence, we're going to go, oh, BYU had 10 to 12 NFL guys on that 2026 team. We're gonna look at that. They're hungry. They're talented. This might be the most talented team BYU's ever fielded. Preseason doesn't really matter that much. You have to do stuff. Also, BYU has a game that can get them in the playoff. They've rarely had that game sitting there. Notre Dame in Provo is a godsend for BYU in this schedule. With this group, in this situation, 2 years in a row not making the playoff, feeling hungry and experienced and talented. They have the Golden Domers at home. Are you kidding me? This is amazing. So they have an exposure game. That game will expose BYU either for good or for evil. BYU got exposed last year in two games against Texas Tech. Now you have an opportunity to expose yourself to the country in a good way of saying, hey, here we are. We are legit. Consider us for the playoffs. Put us inside the top 10. We're going to stay there. Now, if BYU got blown out, they get exposed. But you can get exposed positively by winning that game. So I think those two factors really stick out as to why BYU has a better chance this year than last year.
16: The schedule shapes up very nicely. BYU's toughest game last year was on the road in Lubbock at Texas Tech. Brutal environment, true freshman quarterback playing in that type of environment, hard learning experience for Bear Bachmeyer and company.
1: Yep.
16: To your point, BYU now gets their quote-unquote biggest game of the season on their home field in mid-October. Now BYU gets to rely on the energy and the buzz, hopefully playing under the lights of Lavelle Edwards Stadium. I mean, it can't get much better than this schedule for BYU. Maybe if Utah were also at home to go along with the home game against Notre Dame, but this is pretty stinking awesome how it lines up for BYU to make a splash nationally. Got to go out and win the games, obviously, but the schedule, I agree with you, is a huge case for why BYU could be lining up to have a better chance to make the college football playoff. I'll add this. We have long pined for the early head start, the pole position. Finally, it feels like it's going to happen for BYU, because in each of the last two seasons, when the Cougars were 4 or 5 spots out in 2024, and then they were one of the first teams out last year, they didn't start ranked. This year, they will start ranked. Just a matter of where. We think it's probably going to be somewhere between 13 and 16. Why is it so important to start the season ranked when it doesn't have anything to do with the college football playoff? Spencer, the AP poll, something totally separate. It absolutely factors into the minds of the college football playoff selection committee. They weigh on. They trust the writers, whether they want to admit it or not.
1: Yes,
16: they
1: the writers.
16: They buy into this. Last year, okay, 10 Power 4 teams. All 10 Power 4 teams, Jerem, that got into the 12-team playoff were preseason ranked. What do you say? Well, now BYU has that luxury. If they're not in the top 25, I will revolt against something. Like, something has gone terribly wrong.
1: They should be top 15.
16: Now, it is a conspiracy if BYU's not ranked in the preseason top 25.
1: They should be top 15. And the highest preseason rank in BYU history is number 10 in 1985, coming off of the Natty, which was actually a slap in the face. I know you won the Natty, but and you returned your quarterback, but and all this talent, but here, you're number 10. So even then, I mean,
16: all 10 Power 4 teams that made the playoff last year started the season in the top 25.
1: So there was one that didn't, that made it in? Obviously.
16: No, two, because there were two G5s.
1: Oh,
16: remember,
1: there were two
16: G5s.
1: That
16: weird exception.
1: That's right. Okay, so all 10. So, yeah, BYU is going to start preseason top 25. I'd like to point out that when BYU won the Natty, they didn't start ranked. So it can happen, although it's rare. Auburn later did it, won a Natty, but it's very rare.
16: In 2024, there were 3 unranked teams that got into the college football playoff, including Indiana. They got run by Notre Dame that year, but bounced back.
1: But they made
16: back.
1: The playoff.
16: Yes. SMU was also not ranked. BYU beat SMU head-to-head that season. And Arizona
1: State. That win
16: State
1: did a lot for
16: like,
1: BYU's resume.
16: Arizona State was the shocker of the entire country.
1: Yeah.
16: They were picked to finish last in the Big 12 and went to the playoff.
1: Right. BYU's not going to surprise anybody this year.
16: No.
1: It's they're out in front of it. So I mentioned number 10 there, and those are interesting numbers from you. BYU's not the second highest ever, 16. So I think BYU's going to have its – if they're between 11 and 15, it's the second highest preseason AP
16: Amazing.
1: Rank in BYU history.
16: Take advantage of that.
1: They deserve it. They should have this this year, given the talent that comes back. So those are that's the case for. What about the case against BYU? Why is it actually not a better chance for BYU to make the playoffs this year?
16: This is not going to come as a mystery, especially if you've been paying attention to our program lately.
1: The program?
16: Because we have discussed the biggest concerns surrounding BYU football, notably, number one, BYU doesn't have a proven playmaker at receiver. Any pass catcher. Who is the proven...
1: JoJo's not proven to you?
16: He hasn't played enough. Can he be a star? Can he be the guy? Can he be Chase Roberts? Can he be Darius Lassiter?
1: Well, I think he's a proven top 3 guy. He's not a proven number 1 or 2, but I think at this point, because now he's an upperclassman, it's your time to be the guy.
16: I believe in JoJo. I just... His resume, unfortunately, has not worked out because of injuries and hasn't really had an opportunity to go out and like showcase everything that he can do. Coaches keep telling me, especially last season in training camp, he was the best receiver on the field in training camp. He stole the show. He was the fall camp MVP.
0: Over Chase and Parker is quite the statement.
16: The fall camp MVP for BYU's offense. And Bear Bachmeyer.
0: And that means a lot on this program because we try and pick the fall camp MVP.
16: But there needs to be some proven receivers, and they'll have opportunities to go out and do that, but they just enter the season without like a clear...
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16: Back in Studio B, this is your day-to-day BYU Sports play-by-play. I'm Spencer Linton alongside Jeremy Jordan. This is our BYUSN Year of the Freshman Spectacular. Let's move to the third freshman phenom we are discussing on the show today, and that is multi-event national champion Jane Hedengren from nearby Timpview High School in Provo, Utah. And similar to A.J. DiBonsa, Jane did come to BYU with massive expectations after an incredible star-studded standout career as a high schooler. And she too, Jerem, elevated and not only met but probably exceeded those expectations. What made Jane's freshman season stand out from the other standouts that we're talking about today?
0: National championship. She won multi in the indoor and, you know, took second and third and a few others, you know, outdoor and cross country and everything. The fact that she sets BYU and NCAA records and, you know, is top 10 in the world times as a teenager off that yellow bus just up the road at Timpview was incredible. And she is going to have an outstanding career as well, not just at BYU, but professionally.
16: Running has never been more competitive or more strategically and health-wise competed in like it is today. Like, they're looking for any advantage you can get, and it's meticulous, and you're splitting hairs. So for her to do what she's doing as a freshman when the sport is more competitive than it's ever been is straight up bonkers. Like, to watch what she has done in just one season, but you set three NCAA records and you win multiple national championships.
0: Pretty good.
16: That's
0: pretty good.
16: It's wild.
0: As a freshman.
16: Not a shocker. She's the indoor national women's track athlete of the year, according to the USTF CCCA. And while she did have a disappointing result in the outdoor national championship, she was dealing with a little bit of a sickness and maybe not even a little bit. She downplayed it, but talking to some in her circles, it was a rather significant bug that she was fighting to get through. She still finishes, third in the outdoor 10K. the standard has been set for Jane Hedengren, and she will always be the standard that other runners are chasing for the remainder of her BYU career.
0: Super legit, great freshman year, super excited about what that's going to look like in the future for her. And yeah, the outdoor was disappointing, but when you find out she was sick, it's like, oh man, what a time to be sick, because could she have brought home one or two more national championships? I think she has the chance, if she's here a few years and kind of keeps doing this, to perhaps be the greatest athlete who's ever come through BYU. And if you're not a big track and field fan, I don't care. She is elite out of the gates. Like, imagine if AJ stayed 3 years at BYU in men's hoops. That's what Jane is and could be. Super excited for her. Don't know how long she's going to be at BYU, if she needs to be at BYU all 4 years or not. We would love her here for all 4 years. The most unique thing about her is probably that she technically probably gets half tuition because her dad teaches at BYU. None of the other freshmen have that going for them.
16: Can we get her a full scholarship?
0: I'm sure she's fine. But that part of that, because if your parents work at a BYU, you get for my kids, I'm like, you better get into BYU because that's my contribution. Half tuition if I'm still here. Let's go. But special athlete. And probably the greatest redhead in BYU sports history, question mark? I've never thought about this till right now. She's got to be, right?
16: Somewhere Mike Rose is like, hey, BYU sorry. Basketball represent.
0: Sorry, Mike, you got beat.
16: Perhaps the best way to sum up what she did is looking at her personal bests and then comparing them to the Olympic champions in three separate events.
0: Because we both believe she has a legit shot to be in LA 28.
16: Gold medalist.
0: Competing for a gold medal.
16: I took some flack about this. Oh, Spencer, take off your flowery blue goggles. Like,
0: flowery? When did they get flowers
16: on? Give her a chance to go out and do something. But
0: okay, let's look at
16: there's another level. I mean, on the screen you are seeing, her personal best in the 10K is 30 minutes, 46 seconds, and 8 tenths. The 10K gold medalist in Paris in 2024 only ran 3.5 seconds faster than Jane's personal best.
0: She can compete in that. 5K, 26 seconds. There's some work to do.
16: 16 seconds. Sorry. Not even 26.
0: There you go.
16: Okay.
0: 1,500. We got 19 seconds. There's some work to do. But still, she is so young.
16: She's 19. Give her a chance to evolve into her best runner self, which is usually for a distance runner between 22 and 28. Jeremy, she's not even there.
0: Yeah, I'm excited to see what she does at BYU and professionally. Earlier this year, we had Jane and teammate Riley Chamberlain, also a baller, talking about BYU track and field, and Riley talking about Jane's impact.
3: Oh my gosh, so much. I feel like Jane has like taught me how to test my limits more than anyone else. Like in practice every day, like she always brings her best, and she always like gives more than even like we're necessarily expected to. Like we have like different workouts where maybe like we don't need to push quite as hard, but like we are able to like find a different limit that we wouldn't have found, like, thanks to Jane. And then, like, she's just always so positive and happy, and she's just so, like, she just loves this sport so much. And so, like, I don't know, and we're locker buddies too, and so, like, getting to talk to her every day, and, like, I walk in, she's like, good morning, Riley. It's just so much fun. So I just appreciated having her there.
16: Let's consider the person who is giving those compliments. Riley Chamberlain, in her own right, is an all-timer as a runner at BYU.
0: Absolutely.
16: So for her to say, Jane elevates me and everyone else in the room to push to another limit and another level, that is a loaded compliment. Riley's an incredible runner, but Jane has pushed her to even be better. So I think that is like the greatest compliment you can give someone like Jane, is to have a runner of the caliber of Riley Chamberlain saying those things.
0: Perhaps we just said it, but what's the ceiling for Jane Hedengren?
16: I think she's going to be a gold medalist in one event when all is said and done. And maybe it's the 10K because
0: in the Olympics,
16: that's the closest that she'll be. She's going to be I think she's going to win a gold medal in the Olympics.
0: Are they doing track in the Coliseum at USC? Is that the side of what we hope will be BYU's first gold medal? Has BYU had a gold medal? Maybe Alma Richards in 1912, maybe, I think. I'm trying to think through. There have been a bunch of silvers.
16: In the modern era, no.
0: Frankie Fredericks. John Robach was involved in bobsled. There have been...
16: Our guy Kenneth Rooks had a silver medal.
0: Silver medal with Kenneth Rooks recently.
16: Steeplechase.
0: Yep.
1: Could this be, you know, one of, if not, the first gold medal from a BYU athlete?
16: Well, Ryan Millar did volleyball.
1: That's true, as a team. In an individual thing.
16: Individual sport.
1: I guess bobsled's not with Shauna. But, yeah, the ceiling is so high for her. Like, I think it's very similar for her and A.J. DeBonce in terms of they could be the best player or runner, in this case, in the world. A.J. could be the best basketball player in the world in a couple years. Jane Hedengren has a chance to do that. That is a wild, wild ceiling. And, frankly, a lot of pressure we're putting on her. But she deserves it because she's really good.
16: Yeah, it's not meant to push pressure on her, but she's just already gone there. So,
1: yeah.
16: As a 19-year-old?
1: Yes. Very excited again. Every one of these freshmen, I'm going to repeat the following phrase. I'm excited to watch them play.
16: Salute to Jane for the hard work that she has put in and the accomplishments that she's already put together.
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16: We have long time for the pole position. If they're not in the top 25, I will revolt against something.
1: They should be top 15. This feels like a great opportunity with Notre Dame on the schedule. You're in a Power 4 conference. Can BYU get over the hump and get to the college football playoff?
16: What's trending presented by Intermountain Healthcare, the official medical provider for BYU athletics. Yesterday, we were discussing the specific case for and against BYU having a better chance to make the college football playoff. I think most of you agree with us. The preseason poll understandably gives BYU a better chance than they had in each of the last 2 years. Now, one of the points, again, we focused on was specifically that AP poll that comes out on August 17th this year. But before that, let's just have some hypothetical fun, okay? And we will start with this. Cougar Stats chiming in with the following yesterday, and I quote, "Does being ranked in the preseason matter? Here's what happened the last 2 years. At no time did the still undefeated, unranked preseason team get ranked higher than the still undefeated preseason ranked teams." Meaning, if you were out of the poll and you were undefeated and got ranked, you weren't jumping anybody that was already in the poll and still undefeated. It is so hard to climb above those teams that already have the preconceived ranking and idea that they're going to be great. So, Jerem, with that in mind, how much does it really matter where BYU is ranked in this year's preseason AP poll, or is just being in the top 25 and being ranked good enough to give us what we are hoping BYU can take advantage of?
1: If BYU wins the Big 12, I don't know that it matters a ton what the preseason rank is. But what we're really concerned about is, okay, what if they don't win the Big 12? Then what? What if BYU doesn't make it to the Big 12 title game? Is there any possibility of an at-large bid? Feels like no, given the last few years. But if BYU got to the Big 12 title game and they lost, what are the chances they can still make it in? Because Notre Dame got a top 12 access adjustment to the playoff after this last year. And it's good to be Notre Dame. BYU plays Notre Dame, of course. Cougar Stats laid it out really well. It really matters, and you talked about this yesterday, it really matters that, one, you are ranked preseason, but two, that you are ranked as high as humanly possible. I don't think if BYU was ranked 25 that would be good, because, hey, they're ranked. It's not just about being ranked. BYU's got to be as high as humanly possible. We'll talk about where we think they should be or deserve to be in a second. But this idea matters. Not only your pole position, if we're talking like F1 NASCAR, like where you're starting. In swimming, you want to be in the middle because kind of you get pushed out a little ways, right? So Michael Phelps is always like lane four or whatever. When you lose matters too. We don't think BYU is going undefeated in the regular season. They're going to lose a game at least. Where you lose matters. Look at 06 and 07. They stumble out of the gates twice. They go on these massive 10-game win streaks to finish the season, and they are still kind of in the 12 to 15 range. When you lose matters. I would prefer that BYU lose in the middle or near the end of the season than at the beginning, because then you put yourself back in tough pole position again. So it does matter a lot, and we are very interested in where BYU is in the AP preseason poll on August 17th. Now, the AP does not determine where you are in the college football playoff, but it's certainly influential in what that committee does in late October, early November, when they come out with the college football playoff poll.
16: When and how you lose absolutely is a factor. 2 years ago, BYU was 9-0 and playing on their home field against unranked Kansas, who had a losing record. So obviously who you lose against matters too, because
1: yeah, for sure.
16: Remember, BYU was as high as what, number 6 that year when they played Kansas?
1: I don't remember. I've tried to put it out of my mind.
16: And I think they dropped entirely out of the playoff conversation after that one loss.
1: Which is silly.
16: By a single score to Kansas in a fluke game. But still, it was almost like the country and the playoff committee were waiting for BYU to say, see, they showed us who they really were. That's a team that lost to Kansas. Kansas went on a heater. It was crazy. Like they beat 3 ranked teams in a row, which was
1: that had never happened as
16: a weird deal, right?
1: Team doing that,
16: but yeah. BYU was punished significantly for who they lost to and when they lost that game. So, I mean, if they lose early in the middle of the season or late in the season, is BYU getting their fair shake? Sometimes it feels like that BYU is judged a little more harshly than other teams that are perceived as being perennial powers. Maybe BYU has done enough over the last two seasons to finally have swayed the national perspective. I don't know.
1: I don't think so. I think it takes decades.
16: Okay.
1: I think this will be a long time before BYU gets the respect that we kind of hope for.
16: But they have.
1: Are they getting more respect? Sure.
16: Yes.
1: But what does that look like?
16: The preseason poll is the number one indicator of that, of having more respect.
1: I would love the college football playoff poll to be the poll where the respect
16: I'm
1: is
16: with
1: the
16: you.
1: Most.
16: I'm with
1: Pre-season's
16: you.
1: Almost, they're like, it matters, but it doesn't matter.
16: We don't have the college football playoff poll until early November, so right now it is the AP poll, and we showed you earlier on the screen, BYU is projected anywhere from 12 to 17 in the 5 major preseason magazines, ESPN, Lindy Sports, Sporting News, Athlon Sports, and Phil Steele.
1: 17 would be a massive disappointment.
16: I think so, too.
1: Like, I'm actually surprised that Phil has BYU at 17. It's like, what are you looking at?
16: I'm thinking at worst 15.
1: Why is... Continue your thought.
16: I'm thinking at worst 15. And we have said, including yesterday, that the second highest preseason ranking in BYU football history, it's happened twice, was number 16. So if BYU can come in at 15, now you've started higher than all but one season. And the one season was the season after they won the national championship when they started number 10.
1: Which was pathetic. Why weren't they like fifth?
16: Good question.
1: Third.
16: I mean, they lost a lot of NFL talent, a lot of starters.
1: They returned a lot of guys.
16: Including their quarterback, Robbie Bosco. But still, it seemed like BYU clearly didn't have the respect for winning that national championship. You're number one, you win the Natty, and you start number 10. No. BYU, I think, is going to start at least at number 15. But what can they do with that? Because the expectations are a very, very tricky conversation. And BYU very rarely has taken a preseason ranking and actually improved upon it.
0: Let's show that. Let's talk about it.
16: You think about it. The last time BYU started the season ranked and climbed was in 2009 when BYU was number 20. They upset Oklahoma in Jerry's World, first college football game played at the then brand new home of the Dallas Cowboys. They finished that season number 12 after beating up on Oregon State in the Las Vegas Bowl.
0: So when we say climbed, we're talking preseason to postseason
16: yes,
0: ranking.
16: Yes.
0: Middle of the season, whatever. What are you actually doing?
16: You are ranked
0: pre to post.
16: Preseason, and you finish in a better position in the postseason poll than you were in the preseason poll. And 1981 was the other time BYU started number, I believe it was number 16, and finished number 13 in 1981 when Jim McMahon was the quarterback. It's only happened twice. Okay, that is confirmed. It was number 16 in 1981. They started and they finished number three spots higher after beating Washington State in the Holiday Bowl.
0: So that last bullet is key too. You know, finished unranked in final polls five times after beginning. There have also been years where BYU started unranked and finished ranked. So five of 12 times, right?
16: Five of 12 times BYU has finished unranked when being in the preseason top 25. You got to take advantage.
0: Yeah, so, yes. And the two best seasons in program history were when BYU started unranked. You know, they won a natty in 84 and then they finished fifth in 96. So just because you're kind of back in poll position doesn't mean you can't. But I would point this out. That was a long time ago. It's totally different now. 84 and 96, the how things functioned has very little relevance to how things are functioning now in 2026 with everything that's different. So BYU's in a power league. That's the good news. BYU has a ton of talent coming back. That's great news. They retained Kalani Sitake. That's great. You have the battery we've talked about, the experience, you know, quarterback, running back.
16: And you're probably going to start in the top 15.
0: Yes, you should be for sure. So the question is, where does BYU deserve to be ranked in the preseason poll then? What's the number? What's the number?
16: I think BYU deserves to be at worst number 13. Like, I think they should be at worst in the exact middle of the top 25. I think the last 2 years have shown us that Kalani Sitake has built a culture of winning and consistency as a Power 4 team in the Big 12. I wouldn't rank him any worse than 13 as far as what they deserve. Now, what I think is going to happen, they're probably going to show up around 15. But I think they deserve 13. If they showed up at number 12, it's like, yes, they have their core back from a team last year that went to the Big 12 championship game and went 12-2, including their quarterback, who apparently is playing better and more confident than he ever has, and he's got a full offseason under his belt. What's the knock against BYU right now? That they lost Jay Hill as their defensive coordinator and that they don't have a primary wide receiver? Like that's the knock, right?
0: Pollsters don't know that BYU doesn't have that they lost a ton of wide receiver.
16: But they all know that Bear Bachmeyer's coming back and that Kalani Sitake was retained and didn't go to Penn State.
0: Yes.
16: And LJ Martin is the leading rusher in the Big 12 in the preseason offensive player of the year in the conference.
0: Most pollsters are pretty lazy. They just kind of go, hey, is the coach still there? Is the quarterback still there?
16: Do you agree? Do you think it's 13 or does it need to be even better than that?
0: It needs to be better. Well, BYU finished 11th in the AP poll. Why wouldn't they be at least 11? Why not 10? Why not 9? Like, 12 to me would be, 12, 13. Why in the world would BYU be 15? Why? They return top 5 most experienced team in the country in returning snaps. They have all these main guys back. You retained your head coach. You won 23 games last 2 years. You have a lot of those dudes. A lot of NFL talent sitting there. Why wouldn't BYU be a top 10 team? Now, the argument against BYU is, well, they haven't won like a big, big game recently. That has nothing to do with this. We're not saying they need to be first or top 5 or 8. I'm saying, why can't they be 9, 10, 11, like in that range?
16: But where they finished last season?
0: Because they've got a stretch Y in there and it's blue, they might be 12, 13, 14, 15. But if it said OU on it or a little crimson tied on there, it's different. There's so much program prestige bias in the preseason
16: 100%.
0: Polls. We need to abandon completely preseason polls. Like, I know it's fun marketing. Hey, we got this top 10 matchup preseason in September. It's on ESPN, blah, blah, blah. That's just a marketing ploy. It's actually unfair to the field to do this because it's an opinion poll. It's like, can you imagine in pro sports if they did that? They're like, well, the Buffalo Bills are expected to be good, therefore this. No, you just do it on the field or you don't. There are a lot of teams. Not everyone plays the same kind of schedule. I know it's unique. It is fun to kind of slice and dice the opinion of things. But I wish that we just said, we don't actually rank anybody until November.
1: Then we've seen two full months. We've seen what they've actually done. We actually have resumes. It's like what Robert and I told us years ago. We said, how long did it take for you to know whether you got a good offense? He goes, 6 games. He needed to see half the season. It's like, yeah, I agree with that idea. So I wish we just got rid of this because it would actually help a team like BYU where you look at the field, blind resume, go, oh, that team deserves to be 7. It's like, well, that team's BYU or whatever. Yes, they
16: but
1: have
16: then
1: to go.
16: What would we talk about?
1: We would have plenty to talk about. The games. We'd talk about the games. You know, where we think they deserve to be at this point. And then we actually see what it is later. But there's just so much preconceived notions based on preseason. And then you watch these games and you go, well, they won. It's like, but are they playing well? Are they playing tough teams? Like, what if they're playing weak teams, are they dominating? Like, it's just hard because BYU has to overcome a lot. The biggest thing being, not the polls, it's BYU's got to win some big games.

0: disappointing. Because if BYU goes 10-3, it will be a disappointment.
1: If they start the
0: this
1: poll.
0: This feels a lot like 2008, does it not? We're going to talk to David Nixon, who went through 06, 7, 8, right? The pressure is on.
1: Constantly knocking on the door of being a BCS buster and couldn't quite climb the hill.
0: BYU deserves this pressure, though. They have earned the pressure to be good.
1: Pressure is a privilege, according to Billie Jean King, right?
0: There you go.
1: Pressure is a privilege. And BYU, you're right. They've earned it.
0: They've earned the pressure. Let's go.
1: I just want to see what happens. Let's say at worst, BYU's number 15.
0: Ugh, that'd be just so dumb.
1: Okay. What happens? How does the poll calculate what BYU does if they start the season, let's say 4-0? Like, will the voters buy in on BYU sooner with a preseason poll and 4-0?
0: Is beating Arizona big enough?
1: Yeah.
0: A deal.
1: Yeah.
0: You have to look at the teams around you, how they fare too.
1: Okay, so you like BYU somewhere between 9, 10, 11. You think that's what they deserve?
0: Deserve? Yes. What they will be?
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1: We're live at Studio B. This is your day-to-day BYU Sports play-by-play. I'm Spencer Linton. He is Jerem Jordan. Joining us now is BYU TV football analyst and one of the greatest ever play linebacker at BYU, also an NFL veteran. David Nixon is back on the show. David, good to see you, brother.
8: Nix.
1: It's about that time, man. How you feeling?
8: It is that time. We just opened up tryouts yesterday for my little guys. So we were full go tryouts. So football season is here, and I'm excited for BYU to get underway. We get this thing going.
0: My son had his first tackle football practice yesterday ever, and it was awesome. So, yeah, I'm feeling it too. It was great. We've been talking about how much it matters to be, one, ranked in the preseason poll, and two, kind of where. This BYU football team has a good chance to be the second highest ranked preseason AP team ever. Number 10 and 85, the second highest is number 16. So you're probably in that 11 to 15 range. Where do you feel like they need or deserve to be ranked in the preseason AP poll?
8: I think both those. I think you're spot on. I think in that 15 and up range. I think with BYU, with what they've done on the field these last couple seasons and what they've been able to accomplish, I think anything less than 15 is kind of a slap in the face. Now, we have seen this team use that as motivation and kind of use the chip on their shoulder to go out there and perform. But I think they deserve, and you see the rankings right there, I think they deserve a 15 or higher. I really do, given what they've done, given the returning starters and production. And like I said, given what they

0: they performed on the field. So I, you know, I'm not going to say that if they come in at 16 or 17 or 18 that it's a disappointment, and that we should be all kind of bummed going into the season. But I think they deserve. Your question was, do they deserve? I think they deserve a top 15 ranking.
1: Okay, so
2: why not higher?
1: Yeah,
2: because they finished 11 and they return a most of the dudes. Why not higher?
0: I agree. But knowing how BYU's been treated these last few seasons, I just don't see it happening. I'm trying to be realistic here. The optimist.
2: What? Realistic? Do you know what this show is?
0: Yeah. I'm trying to be a little realistic because I know how they treat BYU, and I don't agree with it. And our play on the field doesn't agree with it. But ultimately, you know, we have seen, and I've talked about this on the past on the show, we have seen that where you are ranked early in the season, and if you can climb from there, it dictates where you end up at the end of the season, right? I mean, if you can get into that top 10 and then work your way to the top 7 or 5, and you have just much more grace to slip up, right? You have more grace that if you lose a game down the road or a Big 12 championship game, you don't fall all the way out. You just fall a couple spots and you stay in the playoff discussion. So, you know, I know Kalani's telling the team, don't worry about it. Let our play speak for itself. But ultimately, it does matter. We've seen this the last two seasons. It does matter.
1: David, how does this team handle those tricky expectations? And you speak from a position of real experience here because you played on a team that was unranked in 06, but then finished number 16. And then all of a sudden, things were churning through 07 and especially into 2008. When you did start ranked in the preseason, and everyone, while they may misconstrue the whole quest for perfection moniker that Bronco Mendenhall put into play, it dealt with more than just winning football games, it was perfecting yourselves, but still, the quest for perfection, the expectations were thick in 2008, so what's the key to handling those big-time expectations?
0: Yeah, I was fortunate to be a team captain in 2008, and when that quest for perfection came out, I was like, man, we've got some work to do here. That wasn't super easy to follow up on, but you know, I think you can spin it a couple ways. Obviously, it's near impossible to go undefeated in college football, and so knowing that, you just got to set expectations with the team that hey, we're most likely going to slip up, we're going to have a bad day, and we might get caught. But the season's not over, and especially now, I mean, the season frankly used to be over. When the Mountain West Conference days and even independence, because they were doing everything they could to keep the little guys out. Now that it's not over, you can lose one game and still make it a Big 12 championship game and still find your way into the playoffs. And so I think with this team, it's all about understanding the expectations. I think if you are ranked, which BYU will be, for sure they'll be ranked in the top 25. The question is where. I think you use that as motivation and say, listen, there are expectations, so let's go out there and perform to those expectations. We know we're good enough. And it creates a little bit of a swagger. You know, if you're not ranked, that's when you're used as a chip on your shoulder and say no one believes in you. So you can spin it any way you want. But ultimately, there is pressure on you. I remember we got in the top 10 my senior year before we fell to TCU. And there was pressure each week. We knew we had to go out there and practice and be locked in loaded because we knew we were going to get every team's best shot. And that's what this BYU team's going to get this year. Everyone's going to be gunning for BYU. Because they're going to be hopefully top 15, top 20 in the country. And so it's going to be everyone's Super Bowl leading up to it.
2: This feels like 2008 a little bit, where 06 and 07 were awesome. The expectations to be even better. No one's printing shirts, which is great going into the year, but there are great shirts, you know, that you can get. David, tell us about the pressure that's on this team to be great, because we've been saying the next step is the playoff. If they win the Big 12, that's great. Then they're going to be in the playoff, but there's a lot of pressure on a group that is a special group that came back to be together to do this. So what's it like to go through that? And luckily for them, they don't have to go perfect. They could probably still go 10-2, lose one in the non-con, perhaps to Notre Dame, and then lose one in conference, still be in the Big 12 title game, still have that chance, right? You guys didn't have that chance. What is that like to go through?
0: It's not as hard as you think. Like I said, these guys are college football players. They're getting paid now, right? They understand the pressure that comes with it. I mean, they're playing in front of 65,000 people, right, week in and week out. So they know what comes with this territory. I think it's just managing it. I think a lot of it comes from, obviously, the coaching staff, but also a lot of it's going to come from these team captains. And I know they're going to be naming those team captains, you know, once you get into camp. And it's going to be up to those guys to kind of rein in the team and lead by example. You know, you want captains that are all about the team, not about themselves. And if as long as you keep that culture going, which is Kalani's, I mean, that's what Kalani does, right? I think it was yesterday or day before BYU football put out that post about Kalani and had snippets from other coaching staff talking about how great Kalani is. And it gave me the chills because that's exactly who Kalani is, right? He is a culture guy. He is the one that will keep this team humble, that will keep him hungry. And so I'm confident that he'll be able to lead the charge. But I think a lot of it's going to come down to the leaders on the team, the players themselves, and how they kind of go about it in the locker room. And you want to make sure that when you name those captains here in a couple weeks, that you're naming the right guys and you can get the team behind them and that they keep this team hungry. And I'm confident that this team will be prepared. They've shown that they've been able to do that the last few seasons and stay locked and loaded. But it's going to be exciting. I think this team, the sky's the limit with this team. I really do. And I think with the talent returning and the offseason additions, it's going to be a special season. And yeah, there's pressure with that, but it's fine. These kids are getting paid. You're college athletes. I mean, you got to handle the pressure.
1: David Nixon is on BYU Sports Nation, former BYU and NFL linebacker. What's the baseline for you, David, to call 2026 a successful season? Because this is a team that went to the Big 12 championship game last year, but again, we're just outside the college football playoffs. So what does BYU have to hit as far as the threshold goes, and have a baseline to call it a success?
0: I mean, this is what's tough, right? When you reach the top, it's everyone expects you to be at the top from there on out. I think you've got to make it to the Big 12 championship game. I really do. And once again, it's so hard to do that. And you look at the schedule, and the schedule's favorable. Unlike last year, that schedule's a really tough schedule BYU had. They still were able to get to the Big 12 championship game. But I think BYU, with the schedule they have at hand, and I agree with Jerem, I think you can slip up against maybe a Notre Dame and still make it to the playoffs. You know, obviously Notre Dame doesn't have any implications as it pertains to the actual Big 12 championship game, but I think you got to make the Big 12 championship game. And I want them to make the playoff more than anybody. But if they don't make the playoff, I don't think this season's a failure. I really don't. I think the Big 12 championship game and making that a standard where you reach that year in and year out, I think that's where you want to kind of get your program to. And then hopefully you put together some special seasons and make it to that playoff and make a run in the playoffs. So I would obviously love the playoffs, but I don't think if they miss the playoffs, I don't think you'd call this season a failure by any means. But I think, you know, the expectations are to make it to that Big 12 championship game again and just be more competitive and have a shot at it.
2: Like 2008, you guys go 10-3, which we would take almost every year at BYU football. Yet it was a disappointment because it wasn't what the previous 2 years were, but it was still 10 wins. That was a good year. Regarding the linebackers this year, your area of expertise, BYU certainly feels like it has one of the best groups in the country, led by Isaiah Glasker and Cade Uluwave. How great do you expect them to be?
0: I expect them to be one of the top five units in the country. And I think, you know, you look at Kelly Papinga. I got a lot of faith in Kelly Papinga. I know I'm a little biased. I know he's a former teammate of mine. But you look at his track record with putting guys like Fred Warner, Alani Fua, Sione Takitaki into the league. I mean, he's got Kyle Van Noy. He's coached some studs, and he knows how to get the best out of these guys. And I expect him to do that with not only his linebacker core, but obviously with the entire defense, with him being promoted to defense coordinator. So I'm expecting big things. I think, you know, it's tough to say that coming off the year that BYU had last year with Jack Kelly and Isaiah Glasker and the rest of the crew. But I don't think this defense, specifically the linebackers, miss a beat. I really don't. And once again, you talk about the production coming back. Satchabala on your screen, that's a guy that I really look to have a massive year. And I think he goes out there this year and improves his draft stock dramatically. I mean, Evan Johnson's absolute playmaker, Trey Alexander. I mean, the list goes on, and I've talked about this before. It's not just your starting 11. It's the depth that BYU's built. And it's taken time, right? This isn't something that BYU's been able to do overnight. But it's taken some time to be able to develop some of these younger guys, get them game reps. And now I look to this year for it all to pay off. I really do. I think that this defense is going to take the next step. Missing Jay Hills is big, but I think Kelly Bing is going to fill in great. You still talk about Gary Anderson that's still around the program. This guy that's been around this business and around defenses for his entire life. So you still got a lot of important pieces on that defense side of the ball. They're going to bring some fresh new ideas. I'm really excited for that defense, specifically that linebacker crew.
1: David, whether you like it or not, you are an insider on the future of Taysom Hill and professional football with familial ties. And I know you're privy to information. Some of it you probably can't share. But What do you think, for BYU fans, have they seen the last of Taysom Hill playing professional football, or do you expect him to be on a roster at some point in 2026?
0: I think that he will evaluate his options. I will say this. He's in no rush, right? I mean, this is a thing that takes time to evaluate the options. He's an unrestricted free agent, so the ball's in his court to figure out what he wants to do. I know that he's definitely enjoyed the offseason. We played a lot of golf together, which is always fun. I think he's just looking at all the cards on the table and trying to make a decision. I mean, as we know, guys get picked up in the middle of fall camp. They get picked up week one or two, depending on injuries. I mean, there's just so much movement in the NFL that, you know, you don't have to sound the alarm bells. Candidly, I'm not sure he knows what he wants to do. I think he's filling it out as well. He's staying in shape. I know he's working out and being ready for when and if a team calls and it's the right fit. I think that's the biggest thing right now is he wants to go to a contender, and I don't blame him, right? I think he's just looking for that right team, the right fit. And the crazy thing about the sport of football, and especially the NFL level, that right fit could pop up overnight.
1: Yeah.
0: Right? You talk about injury to one of their key players, and they immediately go to the free agent market and look who's out there. And Taysom's going to be probably at the top of the list for a lot of these teams. So I think he's just waiting to make sure it's the right team. I don't think he's in any rush. I mean, spoiler alert, training camp is miserable at NFL level. It's really right. It's really exhausting. So I don't blame him trying to wait around and make sure he's in the right fit. And if it takes a couple weeks or even bleeds into the season, so be it.
2: Breaking news, Shams Charania of ESPN just posted that he has signed with the Philadelphia 76ers, joining LeBron James and that crew. So that's a new look. We didn't expect that. That's very exciting for Taysom.
0: I've told you guys before, Taysom and I, we were down at College Station, and we were playing pickup basketball with my little brother's best friend, who happens to be Alex Caruso. And Alex Caruso's won a couple titles in the NBA at this point. And Taysom locked up Alex Caruso in basketball. So I'm just saying, I saw it in my own eyes. The kid, Alex Caruso, could not score on him. This was when he was playing for Texas A&M at the time. So I wouldn't put it past that Taysom. He could go play in the NBA. Why not?
1: David, great stuff, man. You walked that line beautifully. Familial reporting. Thanks, brother.
0: Awesome. Thanks, guys.
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1: Let's tip the special off with the most anticipated recruit in BYU athletics history. That's not hyperbole. It's A.J. DeBonsa. Jeremy, let's open with this question. What made A.J. stand out from the rest of the freshmen that we will be talking about today?
2: Number one pick in a major draft. So the NBA draft, BYU never had the number one pick.
1: History.
2: They've never had the number one pick in the NFL draft. This was significant. Also, he led the nation in scoring as a freshman. I mean, that was crazy. And he kind of had to due to some of the injuries. The situation merited more from him, and he met it with such grace. Best player in a popular sport BYU's ever recruited and had come to BYU.
1: Consensus first-team All-American.
2: When he's finished with his BYU NBA career, we may say he's the greatest athlete that has ever walked through here, period. I think he still has to accomplish that. Right now, we probably say what?
1: Steve Young,
2: Danny Ainge, you know, those guys in that conversation. When AJ's done, and he's a Hall of Famer in Springfield, Massachusetts, and multi-time NBA All-Star, maybe MVP of the league, he's probably the best player that's ever worn a BYU uniform. And his freshman year, not just because of his freshman year, but his whole career. But his freshman year was amazing. He instantly walks into the NBA as probably a top 50 player in the league, and we're excited to watch his career blossom, and it was fun to watch him in Provo, man.
1: It'll be fun to watch his pro career develop. Will he burst onto the scene in the NBA like we're watching Puka Nacua do in the NFL? It feels like he has that capability.
2: Different expectations in terms of he's expected to do it. Puka was a fifth-round guy out of nowhere. Can AJ be, you know, I expect in AJ in like year 4 and 5 to be a top 5 player in the league. That's the expectation. Next year, you hope he competes for and or wins Rookie of the Year. And then let's see what happens with the Wizards the next couple of years and that dynamic. He's with Trae Young, who's a high-usage guy, so how much is AJ actually going to get the rock? I think he's going to average a bunch of points. We'll get into that in a minute, but very excited to watch AJ DeBonsa, man.
1: We've listed off several of his accolades. The only things he didn't win, it felt like, were the National Player of the Year awards, though he was in the conversation, and somehow was not the Big 12 Player of the Year.
2: I thought I was over that. We keep bringing it up, so it makes me upset again.
1: He was the Big 12 Freshman of the Year, but not the Player of the Year, but a consensus first-team All-American.
2: Yeah, he was incredible. And those accomplishments of consensus first-team All-American, yeah, joining Danny Ainge and Jimmer Fredette, third player from BYU to ever do that, first-team All-League, Freshman of the Year, led the nation in scoring, as we mentioned, small forward of the year, Dr. J, significant award, which is pretty cool. But what was AJ's best accomplishment from his freshman season?
1: Holy cow, that is a long list, because he put together an incredible, incredible resume. For me, it's leading the country in scoring and how he got there. Because if you talk to AJ about it now, he will admittedly say, I was trying to feel some things out early on with my team. And so I was a little more reluctant to be the guy as we figured out who we were as a team. But I mean, he'll say very publicly now, I could have averaged 30 a game if I wanted to.
2: Yeah.
1: That's that type of confidence. So 25.5 leads the entire country, but if he wanted to, and I believe him, he could have scored 30 a game.
2: I think if they'd given the ball as much as Jimmer caught the ball, he could have averaged 28.9 like Jimmer did, right?
1: Maybe it's like, and are we counting as far as accomplishments go? Because we're talking about what he did at BYU. Does the number one overall pick count?
2: I think so.
1: As something that he accomplished at BYU, or is that in a separate category?
2: I would say it is. I think that's the thing. But I think that consensus All-American is a big deal. The fact that everyone goes, yeah, he's the guy. That's big time. And when you join Jimmer and Danny in anything, that's huge. We expected him to be awesome, and he was. I wouldn't say it was better than we thought. He was like exactly what I thought he would be. He was amazing. He was the number one pick. He was one of the top 5 players in America. He was awesome. The only thing he wasn't was the Big 12 Player of the Year, which we vehemently disagreed with.
1: So crazy.
2: I still don't get it. Was Jaden Bradley taken in the end of the second round, by the way? First pick, AJ DeBonsa. It's all good. Super happy with how his freshman season turned out, except for the team success. Obviously, injuries derailed BYU there. Disappointing losing the first round. But overall, as an individual and kind of how he plugged into things, I don't think he could have gone much better.
1: The project paid off. The experiment worked out. He wanted to come to BYU to develop into the best version of an NBA product that he could be. He felt like Kevin Young and BYU were the place to help him do that and the coach to help him do that. And when he had his name called as the number one overall pick, it was punctuated the proper way.
2: It was amazing. And there was a conversation at the end of the year like, Oh, it wasn't worth it for BYU. They
1: didn't win
2: in the tournament. No, no, no. It goes way beyond that. Okay, so
1: not a loaded question.
2: What's AJ's legacy at BYU?
1: Let's talk about it. Well, everybody is going to, first and foremost, pinpoint that he was the number one pick into the NBA. That he elevated BYU to a place they had never been. Like, he made history by being the guy who had his name called at the NBA draft, and that will forever be associated with him. Everything else he did, not saying that it doesn't matter as much, but if we're being honest, don't you believe that like his legacy will start as a BYU player with being the guy who was selected number one overall by the Washington Wizards?
2: Yes. That's the greatest thing you can do. It's even better than winning most outstanding player on a national title team. It is. You can't name all those guys before.
1: He lived
2: but
1: up
2: you
1: to
2: can
1: the
2: name,
1: hype.
2: You can name the number one picks, but you can't name the most outstanding player in the Final Four the last 5 years, I bet. Most talented player in BYU men's basketball history.
1: He lived up to the hype.
2: Number one recruit in any sport at BYU ever. Made BYU must-see TV for national audiences all the time. Sold out just about every game he played in, and he's repping BYU forever. That's the legacy. And I hope he graduates. That way we can put him in the BYU Hall of Fame. He said he's going to take online classes with BYU. And then his mom, Chelsea, has said, hey, it's important that, and Ace, that you graduate. So let's get this dude in the BYU Hall of Fame at the minimum 10-year mark coming up in, what, 2036? Let's go.
1: Maybe they'll make an AJ exception, and that timeline will get a little shorter. We'll see.
2: He'll still be in the NBA when it happens.
1: He's that special. Yeah. And in the conversation of him graduating, if he says he'll do it, he'll do it. Because he has shown us over the last 18 months, while we have been closely associated with him since the time of his official commitment to BYU, back in December of 2024 to, you know, now this summer, that when he says something that is going to happen, it'll happen. And so I have no reason to believe that he will not graduate from BYU and get his degree. And perhaps his jersey's hanging in the rafters at some point. I don't know.
2: Yeah. You graduate, you're an All-American, there's certain criteria you got to meet. He would meet it if he graduates. And what was awesome was he gets picked number one, and you go to the draft and have all these conversations and experiences, and that was an incredible moment for BYU and for AJ as he goes number one in the NBA draft to the Washington Wizards.
6: Being the number one pick was, it just meant a lot to me, obviously me being number one. Throughout all my high school career, I definitely wanted to be a staple to be number one pick in the NBA draft and be in the same conversation with LeBron James, Cooper Fly, Allen Iverson, guys like that.
11: They did call like around 8:05 to let me know they were going to pick AJ. And at that moment, I was like, whew, I was happy. Happy for my son to live up his dream, and I'm just here to witness it as a dad. Could be proud of.
17: Well, number one, I'm just super happy for AJ and his family. You know, it's been a long journey, you know, and just to be a part of their story in some small way is amazing. And then obviously be not just the number one pick, I think he's got a chance to be a marquee superstar.
6: But just, I'm just super excited to all DC fans. I'm super excited to get there tomorrow and just so ready to work. Summer League coming up soon. I'm just ready to work.
2: Number one pick, baby. And that was awesome. What was it like to be there and see that in person?
1: Surreal. That's the word that I keep circling back to. To be in that room, to hear Adam Silver, the commissioner of the NBA, walk out and say his name and then read off Brigham Young University and then hear the crowd go crazy and the Wizards fans. And there were a lot there. It's not that far from Washington, D.C. to Brooklyn, New York. And a bunch of Wizards fans had made their way up. And so validating. I mean, just incredibly validating to cap off the journey that Kevin Young just talked about with that night and having him be the guy and the number one pick.
2: Do you think he took over 1,000 photos?
1: More than that.
2: More than 1,000 photos?
1: Yeah,
2: that
1: night? I think he took more than that.
2: Yeah. That's like you when you go to Macy's grocery store.
1: Granted, some of them are like quick rapid fire, right? So like the numbers
2: like
1: build up really fast.
2: Yeah, exactly. 500 times that. Okay, what are his the expectations for him as a rookie in the NBA? What do you think?
1: So I think the baseline should be and will be NBA all-rookie team. I expect him to be one of the best rookies in his opening season.
2: It'd be disappointing if he wasn't on the rookie team.
1: He'll be in the rookie of the year conversation along with Darren Peterson and Cam Boozer, the same guys he competed against and with for all those major collegiate awards. Though the NBA is a different beast than college basketball. Like, I feel like the NBA does a pretty good job of just picking the best player or the best rookie, regardless of if your team is good or not. Like, the college scene,
2: it won't be the Big 12 player of the year situation.
1: It's a little different.
2: Yes.
1: Duke was incredible. Cam Boozer was the best player on one of the best teams. Like, that carries weight in college.
2: Yes.
1: In the NBA, you can be Cooper Flagg and play for a terrible Dallas Mavericks team,
2: yeah,
1: and be the best rookie in the league, and everyone recognizes it. AJ's going to have that opportunity with the Washington Wizards, and maybe even a little bit more than we anticipated on the fast path to be the face of that franchise. Like, I think they're going to rely on him heavily. NBA All-Rookie Team is like baseline for me. I think he'll legitimately have a shot to win that Rookie of the Year trophy.
2: The hope is he wins Rookie of the Year, man. You're the number one pick. Let's go. I'm hoping he has similar-ish numbers to what Cooper Flagg did last year. Cooper Flagg, 21 a game. I'm hoping AJ has 20 a game. 6.7 boards. Give me 5.5 for AJ. He can always do more. Assists per game, 4.5 is a lot for Cooper. Give me like 2.5 for AJ. Steals per game, if he has like 1 a game. Cooper played in 70 games. I would love to see AJ north of 70 as a rookie. He doesn't have to play all 82. There's some 3 and 4 nights and back-to-backs that maybe you rest him with. But he's young, man.
1: Does AJ want to rest?
2: He's a teenager still. But don't play. You don't need 82.
1: Wants to play all 82.
2: Well, and they'll sit him at the end of the year when they're probably, well, they're not going to tank as much as they used to, because guess what? They got the number one pick, and the rules are going to be different in the draft next year. So expectations are high. Hopefully he wins Rookie of the Year next year.
1: Yeah, I hope the numbers and some of those figures that you presented are good enough to put him in that, the top of that category. And we'll see.
2: And if Darren Peterson wins it, the Jazz fans, I think, will be happy here too.
1: Let's count down the top 5 moments from A.J. DeBonce's incredible freshman season at BYU. Shall we? Jerem, you begin at number 5.
2: Big 12 tournament scoring record. So a bunch happens here. He scores 40 points in the K-State game that breaks the Kevin Durant single game record. 93 total points in 3 games. That breaks Kevin Durant's tournament record. And he's the fourth D1 freshman to score 40-plus points in a conference tournament game. That was fun in Kansas City to see AJ go off here.
1: Even though that court was just absolutely abysmal, he made it look beautiful with his game.
2: As good as he was, the court was bad.
1: Number 4, the putback dunk against Abilene Christian. At the rafters, in the words of Brian Anderson on the call.
2: It's not a very Christian-like act there. I'd like to report a murder.
1: December 19th in the Marriott Center, and the mean mug of mean mugs. He had 35 points, 9 of 12 from the field for the game, including that.
2: Who cares? That dunk was awesome. Number 3, 33-point triple-double versus Eastern Washington. This is December 22nd. 33 points, 10 rebounds, 10 assists. Mihailo Boskovic made the cap-off 3 right here. First player in BYU history with a 30-point triple-double. Youngest player in NCAA history to have a 30-point triple-double. That was special.
1: He got on a red-eye flight to Boston right after the game. What a way to do it, to go into Christmas break with that performance. 30-point triple-double. Number 2, the second-half comeback against Clemson. This was also in December on the 9th. BYU, a 22-point deficit they overcame. AJ scored 22 of his 28 after halftime to go along with 7 rebounds and 5 assists. He scored or assisted on 34 of BYU's 45 second half points. And he had another memorable dunk in the garden as well, leading to the Rob Wright III buzzer beater and the court celebration for BYU.
2: And number 1, a BYU freshman record, 43 points against Utah January 24th. AJ DeBonce, 43 points in a 13-point win over the Utes. Broke the previous record held by Danny Ainge, 15 of 24 from the field. 4 made threes, and it was fun to watch him dominate on Fox to a national audience on a Saturday afternoon.
1: He talked about how big the hoop looked that night. What a glorious game for him to encounter that dynamic.
2: I was happy my homie Aaron Goldsmith could be in town to watch it and call it. That was a lot of fun.
1: BYU getting it done. And what I love the color rush in that game, too. The all blue versus the all red.
2: Royal versus Crimson? So give it to you.
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1: Hanging out in Studio B, this is your day-to-day BYU Sports play-by-play alongside Jerem Jordan. I am Spencer Linton. It is the year of the freshman special. We've had a great time talking about the first three, and we have saved maybe the best for last. We'll see how his exploding career evolves onto what we believe will for sure be a PGA Tour card.
22: Yep.
1: And that is freshman Kihei Akina, who burst onto the scene for BYU men's golf. Another local freshman from Alpine, Utah, roughly 25 minutes away from campus in Provo. Lone Peak High School kid. The fact that Bruce Brockbank and Todd Miller got Kihei, like, I mean, I was there the night that they told me that they felt like they had him. Like, you should have seen how excited those guys are. And they're not easily excitable guys. Mm-hmm. They were excited for good reason.
2: It was a big deal to get Kihei Akina, and he delivered in his freshman year. I love that he's the National Freshman of the Year. That's a big deal. He's the Big 12 Freshman of the Year. He's first team All-Big 12. He's a finalist for the Fred Haskins Award, which is given to the best player in America. He's number 8 individually, number 2 on the world amateur golf rankings. I say amateur normally, but when it's golf, I say amateur.
1: Amateur.
2: 8th at nationals as an individual. Kihei was incredible. I think one of the things that sticks out for me is he continues to help something cool, which is Polynesians playing more golf. Tony Finau is at the front of that. Kihei Akina is one of the young stars, especially among Polynesians, who is making a splash, and golf is entering that community in a way that it has not in previous generations. I think Kihei is a great ambassador of the game for Polynesian players, and he's doing a great job representing BYU and the church, and what he did in his freshman year was outstanding.
1: He's a generational talent, and I kind of tend to stay away from that type of phrasing, but
2: not on this show.
1: Specifically this episode, when we talk about people like A.J. DeBonta, yes, Kihei Akina, Jane Hedengren, like, they are generational-type talents. We kept saying all year long, if you like A.J. and you feel good about BYU securing him as a recruit, you should feel equally as excited about Jane and Kihei. They are that guy or that athlete in their respective sport.
2: They've been special.
1: They're all at BYU. It is so difficult to be a first-team All-American in collegiate golf, but to do it as a freshman is wild. If you missed the story earlier in the year where Kihei goes to the Puerto Rico Open on the PGA Tour, I mean, and takes 16th, this is as an amateur or amateur, finishing in the top 16, then he goes and wins a collegiate event starting it merely hours after, takes a red-eye flight, shows up on very limited sleep, maybe a few winks, and ends up winning the Ari Lampkin Invitational. Like, did anybody have a better week than that of the freshmen that we have talked about? Maybe Jane in our national championships?
2: Perhaps, but I mean, you're talking... in his situation.
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1: Welcome back to Studio B and our BYU Sports Nation special. What an incredible last hour we've had drafting these all-time teams in a very unique fantasy football snake draft. Now that all of the picks are in, it's time to examine and review each of our three teams, which are, not surprisingly, loaded with legendary talent. Blaine, let's look at your team specifically first.
24: Yeah, my team doesn't even need to run the ball if they don't want to, because everybody, including the running backs, Jamal Williams, Curtis Brown, can catch the football. There are matchup problems all over the field with two of the greatest quarterbacks in history in Jim McMahon and Max Hall. And if we cross the 50, we're going to get points because I've got Will Farron. And nobody's going to score on that 84 defense. Come on.
2: It's pretty good.
24: It's a good team.
1: Jerem, what about your team?
2: I love the versatility of my two quarterbacks, Steve and Taysom, the two best dual threats in BYU history, Harvey and LJ. I'm the only guy that picked a current player, by the way. 90s flavor with Drage and Matt Bellini, wide receiver, the greatest tight end in BYU history, perhaps in NCAA history, Dennis Pitta. Clay Brown's my flex guy. If it's close at the end, chuck it up to him. Matt Payne is going to kick the ball, then he's going to tackle you after, and then my defense gets interceptions. I love my team.
1: If there is a defining characteristic of my team, I would pin it on one word: toughness. Ty Detmer, Luke Staley, Tyler Algier, Puka Nacua. We hear all these guys talk about you need dogs on your team. I feel like my all-time fantasy football team is loaded with those guys. Reno Mahe, sneaky player, is my second wide receiver.
2: With his current beard, though.
1: Let's go.
24: Yeah, he's got to have that.
1: Gordon Hudson, two-time consensus All-American at tight end. I'm telling you guys, this was so much fun. And Todd Christensen,
24: another
1: tough guy, an underappreciated superstar at BYU, probably because so much time has passed. But and then the 2012 defense, you guys.
24: He has the toughest team. I have the most skilled team, and he has the most versatile team. The most versatile.
1: Toughest, and your skill.
24: Pure skill.
1: Okay.
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28: Lee just muscling it up.
27: On January 23rd, 2022, Kansas State Women's Basketball Center Ayoka Lee was almost unstoppable.
28: Lee just dials it up again.
27: The Oklahoma Sooners had no answer for her dominance in the low post.
28: Get back in this game. Not if they can't stop that.
29: We knew they were mismatched, and then they didn't really make adjustments. So we just kept going with what worked. I remember being in the last 4 minutes of the game, and I was like, why am I still in? Like, we're winning by so much. Like, usually other people will get some minutes by this time.
27: With just under 3 minutes to go in the game, the Bramlage Coliseum crowd leapt to their feet, whooping and hollering as Lee dropped in her final bucket.
29: And then I got a sub, and my teammate, like, gave me a big hug. And I was like, oh. Like, oh, this is a big deal.
28: An NCAA record.
27: Ayoka finished the night with an NCAA record 61 points, topping the previous single-game mark by 1.
29: Yeah, like, insane. Yeah.
27: A lot has changed since that game. Ayoka is no longer with Wildcat Basketball, and her day-to-day workspace has shifted from Bramlage Coliseum to an office inside Kansas State's Morris Family Olympic Training Center.
29: It's never easy for any athlete to be done with their sport. So there's definitely been adjustments and a lot of reflection.
27: Are you still playing basketball, though? Like,
29: no.
27: You know, rec ball?
29: No,
27: or...
29: I'm not taking
27: the professors down on campus or anything like that?
29: Not yet. I did join, like, a city rec volleyball team, so I am playing volleyball, and that's really fun. It is fun to compete. I will say that is something I've missed. No basketball yet.
27: Why not?
29: I think I just did it for so long. There's just not, like, a desire to. Yeah, and I think in Manhattan, a place where, like, everyone knows me for that, I think there's also... like some desire to be known for something else, of like, you know, not just for basketball.
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27: I'm your host, Cleon Wall. Ayoka Lee had the skill to play professional basketball.
23: Ayoka Lee is a force. She can finish at the basket, either shoulder,
6: any direction, I think she would have been first-round WNBA draft pick.
27: So why did she stop hooping it up to stick around Kansas State? In this podcast episode, we'll explore why she gave up her hoop dreams to support the sports dreams of other Wildcats.
29: To be able to serve in an athletic department that just, like, gave me so much is really cool.
27: Let's dive in.
29: So I grew up in Byron, Minnesota. It's a small, like, farm town. And, yeah, I played, like, three sports in high school.
27: It's also where she picked up the nickname Yoki, thanks to one of her high school teammates.
29: One of the seniors was like, well, Ayoka is like too many syllables to say on the court. Like, it doesn't flow. So she was like, we need to come up with something like shorter, easier, to the point. And Yoki is, yeah, what we came up with. And it just kind of stuck.
27: Almost everyone calls her Yoki, even though she still holds on to the special meaning behind her given name.
29: My name's Nigerian, and it means one who causes joy. I'm a firm believer that, like, obviously, like, God knew me before I was even born. And, like, I think that name has just been really, I don't know, true to who I've, like, become as a person.
8: Why do you think that name reflects who you are?
29: I mean, a lot of it comes from, like, my friends reflecting back to me just, like, what they see in me. And I've been told, and I believe this, like, just being kind of a steady presence, but also, like, someone who brings, like, life and joy into interactions and other people's lives.
27: Ayoka eventually brought plenty of joy to Kansas State coach Jeff Mitty, just not when he initially wanted to scout her.
29: Coach Mitty came to watch me at an AU tournament, but I wasn't there. I think I was on, like, a mission trip with church, but, like, I wasn't there. And I guess Coach Mitty was not very happy about that. But, yeah, I came on a visit and just immediately fell in love with the campus. I remember maybe, like, an hour into my visit, we were sitting down to watch practice, and I turned to my mom and then my AAU coach's wife, and I was like, what if I want to go here? I just knew. I was like, I think, like, this is where I'm supposed to be and where I'm supposed to go to college. So, yeah, really cool experience.
27: Playing basketball at K-State would have to wait. Ayoka tore her ACL during her senior year of high school, which meant redshirting and getting herself into shape for year two. And the work paid off. She came back averaging nearly 16 points and 11 rebounds a game.
29: I just want to be able to contribute and have an impact, and whatever I need to do that, like, I'm going to commit to that role. I think I was just able to do that really well. I think my coaches trusted me, like, as a freshman, to play as much as I did.
6: We did compete against each other, and I knew she was a very good basketball player. I also knew she was fairly quiet.
27: Sydney Goodson-Sampson transferred to Kansas State from Texas Tech before Ayoka's third year with the team.
6: I was thinking back to when we played against each other, and there was some smack talk, and it was never from her. And so my impression of her was like, oh, she's kind.
27: Well, not that kind.
6: When I came to Kansas State, I got flat pancaked by her a few times.
29: Before I ever met her, everyone was like, you are going to be great friends with her. We had an extra week off in October because of COVID. And I was just like, hey, Sid, I want to go to Colorado. Like, let's just go on a road trip. And we did. And I would say that road trip is what, like, when our friendship, like, really kind of, like, solidified.
6: Her standard of excellence was very high. I mean, watching her play, obviously she's very skilled. I assume that she worked hard, but she was so hard on herself. You could see that in practice, in games. She was her own worst enemy at times. And when we were teammates, I just got to be like, hey, Yoki, next play, it doesn't matter. It's one mistake. Let's move forward. There's more game left. It just took time to turn into a strength. And I think quite a few of us would try to encourage her when we noticed her frustrations. And so it was fun over the years to watch her grow in that, and then also to grow in the leadership side.
27: Did she ever say, just give me the ball down low and I'll take it from here?
6: She didn't have to say that. We knew that was the plan. When in doubt, throw it towards the rim and hope she gets it. And it worked probably 89% of the time. So,
27: and that carried right into Ayoka's fourth season, when she turned into a one-woman scoring machine, not just against Oklahoma, but several other teams, too.
0: Here's Lee, turnaround on the baseline, able to hit it. Lee already with 8 points.
29: I had broken our school scoring record earlier that season, or maybe the season before. So I knew what that was, and I was like, okay, like, I'll break that, cool, whatever. But no, I did not know anything about the national record.
27: Sydney, who had graduated the previous spring, was watching the game from afar.
6: And so my phone's blowing up. I'm watching the game. I mean, just beaming. Couldn't be more proud. And one of the things that's so fun and so easy to celebrate at Yoki is her humility.
27: Aoka's jersey and game ball were sent to the Naismith Basketball Hall of Fame.
29: It was crazy to think, like, my name's now in among just people who have, yeah, done record-setting things in basketball. A group of us had gone to the Basketball Hall of Fame the year before, so, like, I could really let that sink in of, like, oh, like, I've been to this place, and I'm going to have something in this place.
27: Aoka was thriving both on and off the court, working on a master's degree after getting a bachelor's in psychology.
29: Came across the couple and family therapy and was like, okay, this sounds like something I'd be interested in, and just like completely like fell in love with it.
27: But she wasn't in love with the pain in her right knee, the same knee that had undergone ACL surgery.
29: Worked with the doctors and like had just found out I'd lost like a lot of cartilage in like 3 spots of my knee. So my bones were basically just on top of one another in some spots, and there just wasn't a lot of cushion.
27: So Aoka decided to undergo knee surgery, which meant that she'd have to sit out the following season. Sydney traveled from Texas to Kansas to be at Yoki's side on the day she went under the knife.
29: That was really helpful just to have, yeah, just like someone there.
6: I think it's important to show up for your people. And that was a huge, huge surgery for her. And I knew she was down about it. I know it can get lonely and isolating. And the training room, it's a long, long road. And so I just wanted to show up for her. There wasn't too much thought about it. It seemed like a no-brainer.
29: The rehab was longer. The rehab was harder than just like a normal ACL. It was really tough on me emotionally. And just having to find things that like brought me joy and like gave me like some sense of like productivity and purpose during the season.
27: The setbacks continued Aoka's final 2 seasons.
29: I had 1 stress fracture my first season back, and then last season I broke one foot, and then right when I was supposed to be back I had a stress fracture in my other foot and tore both my plantar fascia.
6: She has a high pain tolerance and she's a competitor, but her body was not handling it well no matter what they did or how many minutes that she played. It just felt like hit after hit after hit.
8: Why keep coming back after all those issues that you were having?
29: I think a lot of it was like I've just invested so much into the sport. Like I can't, like if there's an option, like I have to take it. Like there's just no other way to finish. Like I don't want to finish on a season-ending injury when I know that we could have at least tried to fix it and come back.
27: Even though she was dealing with a lot of pain, her final season still felt magical.
0: Lob to Lee for the record. She got it. The all-time scoring leader at K-State is Aoka Lee.
27: She wasn't scoring the way she had in past seasons, but defenses still struggled to contain her in the post. And off the court, she landed a job shortly after finishing her master's degree.
29: I worked part-time as a mental health therapist in the community at a group practice.
8: Were there times when you would meet with people, they'd say, wait a minute, I know who you are. I've seen you play basketball.
29: Yeah, absolutely. Yeah, it happened quite often, but usually, yeah, it was never like an issue. I think just like a cool little fun fact for them, for the therapists to also be a basketball player.
27: In the NCAA tournament, the Wildcats battled their way to the Sweet 16 before losing to USC.
29: Like, it's disappointing in that moment, but then you also think of, like, okay, like, we did so much this season. And for a lot of us seniors, I think a lot of us had just like a lot of decisions to make about like continuing to play.
27: And that included Aoka. She had little time to determine if she would enter her name into the WNBA draft.
6: She bounced different things off of me. And I also have some friends that are WNBA scouts, and they're texting me about her. And so it was kind of fun to be in the middle of all of it. And at the end of the day, it was her decision. And I don't think there was a wrong decision. I think the hard thing was she felt like she had to play professionally, and it was an expectation, and there was pressure. There, it wasn't for her necessarily. Like if her, she were to continue playing, it would have not been for her.
29: And I remember calling one of my old teammates. It was Gabby Gregg.

0: awesome that she chose a career where she's getting to help people. I think the cool thing we both got to lean back on is like, man, the Lord's going to work through you and through your life regardless of what path you choose. There's not a wrong choice.
1: And Aoka believes God led her to the perfect first full-time job, working as a mental health clinician for Kansas State Athletics.
2: 5 out of the 8 hours of my day is seeing student athletes.
1: And some of those athletes are anxious or depressed.
2: So lost in like the midst of like whatever they're walking through, that it's just hard for them to see like much of anything. And like my favorite part about those like intake sessions when they're just like, everything sucks, is usually like they talk so much without even knowing it. Like they are telling me like all of these strengths and like all these ways that they've been like so resilient. But just because of like the waves that just keep crashing, like it is just so hard to see those things. So that to me, like, man, like just like touches like my heart, because it's like, man, I'm so grateful I can sit here and see like how strong you are. But then also like just as we progress through treatment, like them being able to see those things for themselves, and being able to come in and be like, okay, yeah, like I do feel a little better today. And it might not be perfect, but like I was able to see like, okay, I am capable of doing these things and like I do deserve to be in these spaces. Yeah, some of my favorite things.
0: I would say Yoki and I have been through a lot together. We've been through a lot separately, and we've stayed really close through everything. I think that her future is really bright, and her future didn't stop when basketball ended, and it's cool to see her grow into that.
2: I remember someone saying, like, Yoki, like, you're so good at helping people, like, navigate their own hearts. And, like, that is something, like, I go back to all the time, because it is such, like, a delicate place to be in, like when you're helping people walk through whatever they're walking through.
0: Everyone's gonna know her name for years. I mean, her name's everywhere. And I think that her investing in the athletes and knowing they could go to her for anything, I think is a game changer.
1: This episode was produced by Brandon Thorpe. 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
13: A coach can have such a tremendous impact on a young adult's life.
1: Chauncey Franks knows a little about coaching.
13: I coached college football. My goal was I wanted to be the first African-American coach to win a national championship in football. But in the process of coaching, God showed me that it was not about the X's and O's, but it was about the heart and souls of young men and women that he really began to press upon in my life.
1: In this episode, how Chauncey and the Fellowship of Christian Athletes is helping the TCU Horned Frogs see themselves in a different light.
14: What I preach over and over and over again is your performance today doesn't define you.
1: Chauncey Franks heard plenty of sermons growing up.
13: My father was a pastor of a church. Both of my grandfathers were pastors. So I

0: up in church, grew up. My dad would practice his Sunday morning service message with us. We would be playing Tecmo Bowl, and next thing you know, my dad is coming in with his Bible and his sermon strip and giving us his message for the week. But when I got to college at Midwestern State University, put my faith on the back burner. I really became a typical college student that enjoyed college life to the fullest.
1: Part of Frank's college life was fighting football foes as an MSU offensive lineman.
0: A lot of my identity was in my sports. My identity was in my fraternity, and got to graduate school and knew that my life was missing something. And I knew that faith being a part of it, I wasn't really embracing the faith aspect of it. And I think for me at that time, I didn't really see a lot of young adults who were walking their relationship with Christ.
1: And then Chauncey ran into Danica.
0: She invited me to church. And I said, hey, I'll go to church. And so started going to church and started hanging out with a group of young adults who were serious about their faith, who were serious in growing their relationship with Christ. And it was that group that really, God really touched my heart to open up my eyes to his love and his grace. And that's where my walk with Christ started.
1: Chauncey eventually married Danica and left his job as a college football coach so that he could bring young men and women to Jesus Christ. But he couldn't get coaching in sports out of his mind.
0: One of the things I was praying about, I still wanted to be around coaches and athletes. I wanted to be in an environment where you have the locker room and the impact that a coach, the community that you have inside the locker room. My pastor at that time was telling me about a ministry called Fellowship Christian Athletes. I didn't know much about FCA growing up. I met some guys who work with FCA and began to hear their hearts and what they're doing. And I was like, man, this is what I want to do. I want to impact the lives of coaches and athletes. And so God opened up the door for me to come on FCA staff.
1: The Fellowship of Christian Athletes was founded in 1954 by former Oklahoma State basketball coach Don McLennan. His desire? For athletes and coaches to promote the transforming power of Jesus Christ. The FCA is so much more than football players and volleyball stars witnessing to others that they are Christians. It's about being there to help anyone along life's journey.
0: We call ourselves character coaches. And a big thing of what we do here is the ministry of presence.
2: We want to be present in their lives when they're practicing and they have a hard day.
1: FCA character coach Carrie Casey primarily works with female athletes.
2: I went to volleyball practice and had a girl crying to me after. And it's like, you got to be there to be in those moments to minister to them.
0: We were hanging out on the sidelines. We do pregame chapels as voluntary for our team, but we'll have about 80% of our players and coaches that come to a pregame chapel.
2: Game days, when they're home in person, I'll lead a little devotional. And when they travel, we just do it over Zoom. My goal is that I am helping people learn what it means to be a disciple and to make disciples, and that lasts a lifetime.
3: Carrie Casey is just such an awesome leader and role model for me.
1: Sutton McTavish is a TCU beach volleyball player.
3: She's the one who's really taught me how to disciple people and how to teach others in their faith. She's always been there, always someone that I know I can talk to, and she has always helped me be accountable for everything. Like, whether that be school, volleyball, but mainly importantly, my relationship with Jesus, just always asking me how I'm doing with Jesus this week, or like, have I been praying? Have I been in the Word? So she's just been that constant for me, and I'm really thankful for her.
4: I'm Riley Self. I'm with TCU football. We have so many things that we have to pay attention to here. I mean, we've got football, we've got our sports and all other points, we've got academics, we've got to stay on that, and we've got our own social life. So having a spiritual guide like Coleman and Chauncey, Carrie, Mitchell, just having them there to just kind of nudge us and be like, hey, you know, make sure you're really diving deep, you know, get in the Word, like, you know, say a prayer and then maybe meditate a little bit more, you know, think about things from, you know, God's perspective as much as you can. And that's just a big thing, because you get lost. You get lost sometimes in just all the stress and just everything that you're doing. And whenever you have that little nudge there, it's like, okay, yeah, let me get back on track.
0: I've seen God ordain conversations that I didn't have a meeting set up. I'm just standing there right there on the sideline on the practice field, and a young man comes up, hey, coach, can we talk at the practice today? Or it can be just right there in that moment where a young man begins to share what's on their heart. And it also helps, too, that when they know that, hey, we're there to coach their life, you know, that we're there to help them to be successful, not only on the field, but we want to help them to be successful in life. The ultimate goal and transforming effect of FCA is to produce life change, that we want to help students see their lives changed through the love of Jesus Christ. We want to pour into them, to disciple them, that they too may go and disciple others.
1: Monday night is one of those times FCA helps to transform the Horned Frogs into disciples. It's a group gathering they call the huddle.
0: We really try to use that time period to, one, have fellowship. We think it is important for our students to live in community. We use that time to pour God's word into their lives, into their hearts and their souls. And then we use that time also to give them time to reflect. We'll have small groups afterwards where they can process what the message was about, and then think about, hey, how do we put this into action?
5: Our saying is no perfect people allowed.
1: Summer Holt played soccer at TCU.
5: And like that's fully resembled wherever we're meeting. It's like everybody's just coming and saying, this is where I am. This is me right now. This is where I'm at with God.
0: I think oftentimes for young adults, they feel like, hey, I got to get my life together before I can start my walk with God. I'm like, no. Like, God meets us right where we're at, and that we're nowhere near perfect. And so we want to diffuse a student feeling like they got to have it all together before they come together.
6: No perfect people allowed, which means everyone could come. The only person that's perfect is Jesus. My name is Corey. I'm on the track and field team here at TCU. I got baptized at the end of my senior year of high school. My freshman year, I got lost of some sorts. I feel like I was growing distant from God. And one of my friends was just like, hey, Corey, like, do you just want to come to church? Because I had been struggling to find the right place for me. And so I did. And I was like, you know what? Like, this is what I'm putting my time and my effort into. And it's really getting to know God and developing my relationship with him. And so I did that. I got a calling to come to FCA. I mean, going to church and going to FCA has really been able, or has allowed me to really grow my relationship with Jesus. And I can understand, like, and see the things that he's doing in my life. And it's really just amazing to see how far I've come and how much I now realize that God just loves me and everyone else.
5: I don't know how people do college athletics without God. Like, props to them for being able to figure it out on their own. But I couldn't do it. I don't know if I'd still be playing soccer. I don't know what I would be doing if I didn't have God. But he's like the reason why I've been able to grow into the person that I feel like he designed me to be just by walking with him every day.
0: I mean, sports shapes us. I mean, sports, they teach us discipline. They teach us character. They teach us to sacrifice. They teach us to love each other. They teach us to work for something that's greater than ourselves.
1: And for Chauncey Frank, sports and faith in God go hand in hand.
0: It's important because it gives a student athlete something greater to focus on and not themselves. It gives them the ability to recognize that, hey, God has given me this talent. God has given me this platform. How do I use it to glorify God? Because I think the pressures of what student athletes face today is that they can have a great game and millions of people will praise them. And they can next week have a bad game and those same individuals will tear them down. And I love to be able to help our kids say, hey, God believed in you in such a way that he gave you your talent to play your particular sport and he believes in you. And so you're successful. However, what happens on the scoreboard, what your responsibility is to go out there and to give your best. It's to honor God in your attitude, your character, your play, your dedication. Give it all. Because that's just a great way of saying, hey, God, thank you for the opportunity of being a collegiate athlete.
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13: We're so excited to have you here with us on Her Why, where we celebrate the women who make BYU sports great. Today's guest is Haley Steed, BYU's all-time assist leader, a former All-American, and one of the grittiest guards to ever wear a Cougar uniform. She played 7 seasons for BYU, battled back from 3 ACL tears, and left a legacy of leadership and toughness that still stands out in the program today. She's also spent the past few years coaching the next generation, including time as a head girls basketball coach at Timpview and Timpanogos High School. And on top of that, she's raising 5 kids, running marathons, and still finding ways to compete. Haley, did I miss anything?
14: Oh, my gosh.
13: Should I keep going?
14: No, please.
13: That's so much.
14: Wow. This just feels like a different lifetime ago.
13: You're like, I did all that?
14: Yeah.
13: Well, thanks for coming on with me.
14: Yeah, this is fun. I'm glad to be here.
13: This is really fun. You were playing when I first started working at BYU, and I just was like, she's amazing. She's incredible. You were so fun to watch.
14: Oh, that's so nice.
13: And seriously, so gritty. So now you have 5 young kids at home. You have twin girls that are almost 10 years old. Tell me about all your kids, like in a few words, their names, their ages. What are they like?
14: So I'll say, like, overall, this is kind of crazy, but we're a soccer family.
13: Wow.
14: Yeah, my kids are all...
13: Like, did you really ever think that soccer would happen?
14: Well, I grew up playing soccer. I probably played as much soccer as basketball growing up. And my husband was a big soccer player growing up, too. So, I don't know. I guess it was in the blood. But all of them have just fallen in love with it. So, we're trying to sprinkle some basketball in there. But we're a soccer family right now.
13: You're
14: totally
13: doing
14: it's
13: soccer.
14: Fun. It's really fun. I'm a soccer mom.
13: Wow.
14: And so, that's like an overview of kind of what it looks like at our house. But I don't know. We were just kind of talking. Our kids are so different. Like, you have, you know, they're all grown up under the same roof. But, and even my girls who are identical twins, so different. Hmm. So my oldest is 11, Dawson. And he is like just your typical oldest child. Responsible, reliable. He's a sports nut. He loves everything sports. And then the girls, Kaya is, I've got one that's like super strong-headed, strong-willed, kind of got that self-disciplined personality. And then Hadley, same exact genes, and like just couldn't be a different personality type.
13: Wow.
14: Like, she's relationship-driven, she's like tender, nurturing, so loyal. Then there's Graham, he's like our spitfire. 100%, wears his emotions on his sleeve, goes 1,000% into every single thing that he does. And then our baby, Sai, who's just funny, witty, easygoing, just your
13: the
14: everyday
13: typical
14: youngest child. Yep.
13: And how old is your baby?
14: He's 5.
13: That is so, it really is amazing that the kids come from the two of you and they just turn out completely different.
14: You're like, crazy.
13: You're like, how did you come for me? You're nothing like me. You're nothing like each other. It's just amazing.
14: It's amazing. It's fun.
5: All right, there's so much to your story, but let's start with this. You've coached at both Timpanogos and Timpview High School. How would you say that those experiences shape you as a coach and as a person?
14: Oh, coaching high school is so fun. And I resigned in the spring just because my kids are getting too busy now, and it just doesn't work with our schedule anymore. But I hope to circle back around to it at some point because it was so fun. Like, as a coach, I think the best part is just, I shouldn't say it has nothing to do with basketball because that's what you're doing every day. But basketball is just a platform for life. Mm-hmm. You're trying to develop human beings, and it's so fun to use basketball in that sense. Like, you know, you're trying to get these girls in such like an important time in their life. They're showing up to the basketball gym, and you're using basketball as this great platform to develop confidence, mm-hmm. and amazing life skills and character building things. And that's what I loved by far the most about it, was just seeing like just the growth of these girls who are in their youth.
5: And they don't even know at this point what that's going to mean to them as they progress in their life.
14: No. I mean, they're just living in their moment right now. They're having mm-hmm. fun. But yeah, when I look back, like, sports are so, I mean, that is the reason that my kids are in sports, that we're like, we're signing you up for sports.
5: Yeah.
14: Because this is like our investment in you as a human.
5: Right.
14: In your development as a person.
5: Absolutely.
14: And there's just so many awesome things that you can learn in sports.
5: You were always known as a coach on the floor, even when you played at BYU. How did you learn to shift the instinct from player to coach when you were on the sidelines as a coach?
14: Yeah, I feel like my injuries, I mean, I had 3 injury mm-hmm. years at BYU. And I feel like those 3 years were like a huge part of me realizing that I wanted to coach and kind of having that different sideline perspective. I was forced into that sideline role for 3 straight years. And so I think that's when I really just found a deeper appreciation for the game, mm. just on a different level.
5: Mm-hmm.
14: But I would say that was for sure when I realized, like, I want to coach, because even when I can't play, like, I just find myself wanting to be around the game and like learn more about the game. And so I think that also helped me to transition easier
5: yeah.
14: from player to coach. But also, like, I don't know, when you're a point guard, you kind of play that coach yeah. on the floor role. And so it translates. It totally yeah. translates.
5: That's interesting that it was during your injuries that you were like, hey, I could do this.
14: Yeah.
5: I could be a coach.
14: Yeah.
5: You would say that's kind of when it dawned on you, like, maybe I can do this
14: yeah,
5: in my future.
14: Like, I said it several times when I was out those 3 years, like, I think I want to coach someday.
5: Hmm. That's awesome.
14: Yeah.
5: What role did your own coaches like Jeff Judkins play in planting that seed as well?
14: Oh, like a huge role. Jetty was, when I think of like how I know the game of basketball, that's Juddy.
5: Mm-hmm.
14: Like, he was a basketball mind. I mean, he is a basketball mind. He just, the way that he was able to teach the game, the way that he saw the game, and then the way that he taught both defense and offense. I mean, he was just, I think he's a genius.
5: Mm.
14: And when I think of what my knowledge level was coming into college, I'm like, I think I was just street balling out there. I don't know what I was doing. Like, I don't know. It was just, he was very instrumental in me learning the game at a level that I felt like I could coach.
5: You're like, I didn't know this much actually went into this game. I
14: absolutely
5: thought I was just
14: not. No. Like,
5: playing a game.
14: Totally. It went from like just, yeah, fun game, love it, love to play, to like, wow, there's so much to this.
5: Mm.
14: It's so intricate and beautiful, really.
5: So before you started coaching, as you mentioned before, you spent time as BYU's director of women's basketball operations. So you had just got done playing when you took that job, right? So how did yeah. that come about?
14: Yeah. So, I mean, when I was done playing, I was old. Like, I was
5: old, quote unquote old, right?
14: Quote unquote old for the team.
5: Yeah.
14: I mean, I was like grandma status for a basketball player. It was like, I had just finished my 7th year. So like, I mean, I was playing with girls 7 years younger yeah. than me. That's like a big difference, you know, when
5: yeah.
14: you're, so I felt like I kind of, my senior year especially, just was, I just kind of had a different role on the team. I don't really want to say like team mom because that's not really how I acted. But like, I was just older. And yeah. I think it was a really natural transition for me to step into that role. Like I said, Wendy and I at the time was the director of operations, and we kind of all knew that she was going to leave because she's from Hawaii. Her mother was sick and she wanted to go back to the island and be with her mom. And she ended up getting a job at the University of Hawaii on their staff. And we kind of all knew that was happening. And I had let Jetty know that, like, I'm really interested in like stepping in and taking Wendy's spot. So it wasn't a surprise. Like, it was something that had kind of been led up to. And I mean, it felt like a natural transition for me. So I don't know, maybe the players were like, but I loved it. And I felt like those 2 years were so fun on the staff. And I was able to see a totally different side of everything. So it was fun.
5: That had to have been kind of weird, though, like automatically stepping from a player to more of a coach's role when you're like, I want to be on the court. Like, this is gonna
14: that
5: be,
14: was hard.
5: It's got to be weird.
14: That was really hard. That's when you sit there and realize, like, dang, I took it for granted. Like, the playing days, they're over now. Yeah. And you don't, you know, when we were saying, when you're in that moment, you don't even know that you should be enjoying it that much.
5: Right.
14: I mean, I feel like I did have a little bit different perspective after my injuries.
5: Yeah.
14: Like, I do feel like I soaked it in and appreciated it. But that moment hits you when you're done and you're like, this is my spot's on the sidelines now till forever. Mm. Darn it.
5: Gosh, that sounded really depressing.
14: Yeah. Well, I mean, it's sad. Those were good days.
5: But awesome in a different way, right?
14: Just, totally. Just
5: another part of your journey. We're going to take a quick break, but when we come back, we'll talk about Haley's record-setting career at BYU, battling injuries, and what kept her pushing through. Plus, we'll get into some of her favorite memories from her playing days and the teammates who made them special. This is Her Why.
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10: 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Welcome back to Her Why. I'm Lauren McClain, here with former BYU basketball star Haley Steed. Let's talk about your BYU days, because they were incredible. Let's reminisce a little bit. What made you choose BYU in the first place as where you wanted to take your talents to?
14: I literally would say, like, I'm not going to BYU. No way. And I don't know why. Like, we weren't really a BYU or Utah family.
5: Hmm.
14: We just... Anyways, I got invited to the elite camp after my freshman year. And I was like, no. I said no.
5: Wow.
14: And Jenny Keel, who was on the BYU team at the time, called me and was like... And, like, I really looked up to Jenny because we went to the same high school. And she was like, you know, she was like the model of what you wanted to be at Clearfield High School. And so Jenny called me and was like, Haley, you really need to come to this camp. And like, I couldn't say no to Jenny. I was like, okay, I'll come to the camp. So I went to the camp and like, literally after that camp, I like ran home and wrote in my journal, like, BYU's the place. I want to go to BYU. Got to go to BYU. I fell in love with it. I fell in love with the coaching staff, fell in love with just, I mean, you know, BYU's just, it's a unique place.
5: Mm-hmm.
14: And I just knew right after that camp, like, this is where I want to be.
18: Wow.
19: You were there for 7 years, like you mentioned. That's a huge chunk of your life. Like, huge. Just short of a decade. So this might be hard to sum up, but how would you say you grew as a person and a player during those 7 years?
14: I mean, my time at BYU is totally transformational. I mean, the person that I was when I got to BYU, I got to BYU as a 17-year-old.
19: Wow.
14: And, you know, seriously, I don't think one day in my life goes by without me thinking of or looking back on or remembering or drawing upon my experiences here. Like, I think that's safe to say, like, not a day goes by. It was just, I mean, my time here really meant, it means everything to me still. I'm so glad this is where I ended up, especially with what my experience ended up being. This is where I needed to be.
19: Yeah. Is this where you met your husband as well?
14: I was here when I met him. He was not. He went to Weber State.
19: Okay.
14: And then we met through mutual friends while I was here, but he never attended BYU.
19: Okay.
14: Yeah.
19: So let's go back even farther. When did you start playing basketball? Because this is interesting to me, because you're 5'4". Is that right?
14: Yeah.
19: Which is... can be on the shorter side for Division I basketball, yes. Even for a point guard.
14: Yeah.
19: So when did you first get that love for basketball? And then we'll go from there.
14: It's too early for me to even remember. Like, I fell in love with it as a little girl. And I loved all sports. Like, I grew up, I told you I played soccer. But anything that the boys in the neighborhood were playing, football, whatever, mm-hmm. I was there. I was a total tomboy. And wanted to play any sport, but like basketball was just from the very beginning, like my love. I loved it. I was passionate about it. I knew that's what I wanted to do. And it just, I just never questioned it. Like that was just my thing.
19: You were known for being the ultimate floor general, and you still hold the all-time assist record of BYU, which is pretty dang cool. What does that record mean to you today?
14: Honestly, I mean, I think what it means most to me is just like, it's my sign or like representation of the adversity that I went through. Hmm. I mean, that's really what it is. It's just that I battled it out long enough to play in enough games to like get enough assists to be in the record books. Like, just knowing what I went through and where I had to come from in order to get in that position, I think that's what it means to me more than anything. That, and to get assists, you have to play with really, really good players.
19: Yeah.
14: And I was like so blessed to play with incredible players. And obviously, that's the only way to get assists. You need other people's help to get to that record. And I had that.
19: There were headlines after you graduated about how hard it would be to replace you at point guard. Jeff Judkins even called you one of the best players in school history. What did it mean for you to hear that?
14: Yeah, that's wild for me to even think about. I mean, there's so many people that have been through this program that I look up to, and like, it's hard to even picture myself in that same category. But I mean, I think Juddy, he coached so many good players, and I think I was so lucky to be able to play for him for 7 years that like we were just on the same page.
19: Yeah.
14: Like I knew by the time I was playing and healthy again, like I felt like I had such an advantage in like knowing exactly what he wanted, knowing how to communicate that to the team. And truly, I feel like I had a little bit of a cheat code with my injuries. Like I know that sounds weird, but like to be around the program and be involved in what's going on for 3 years and then have 4 more years of eligibility.
19: Yeah.
14: Like the experience of that is a cheat code.
19: Let's talk about your ACL injuries that you've brought up a few times. You tore your ACL 3 times during your college career. How was the recovery different for each one of those? I can't imagine mentally how you would handle that, but what was that like for you?
14: Yeah, mentally for sure was the most difficult part of it all, but yeah, every injury, every time was just a little bit different. I mean, the first time was just like completely devastating because I just had never experienced an injury before. Like this was the first time in my life that like real adversity hit me.
19: Yeah.
14: And so it was just like, you know, things are going great. I'm living my dream, you know, and then it was just like, bam. And it was really, really hard the first time just because I had, this was just my first test, my first real test. And then, you know, each time I just feel like it was equally as devastating, but I just feel like I had a different level of maturity with each injury. And I grew so much as a person through all of that. And honestly, a big part of that was, to that point in my life, basketball was my identity, mm-hmm. more or less. Like, that's mm-hmm. kind of, that's what I did. That's kind of who I was. And I kind of had to find a different identity in those 3 years where I'm like, I can't play basketball right now. So, like, who am I? Mm-hmm. What do I represent? Like, what am I? Who am I? And that was a really, really valuable time in my life just to realize, like, man, life goes way beyond basketball.
19: Yeah.
14: I can't just be a basketball player. That's not going to work. And so I think as a person, just as a human being, I had so much important development that had to happen in those 3 years.
19: I can't imagine after your third tear being like, here we go again. Was there ever a time you even toyed with the thought of maybe giving it up?
14: Oh, yeah. I think right after I tore it for the third time, for like a few weeks there, I was like, done. I'm not even going to try for this anymore. I'm done. And I think mentally, that's just kind of what I needed to tell myself at the time, because I just needed a break mentally. But I don't think it took very long after that before I realized, like, I don't want to be done. What's the worst that could happen? I come back and tear it again. Like, I've already done this. I can do it again.
19: I've been there,
14: done that. So I felt like that. I just did not want to be known as like the ACL girl.
19: Yeah.
14: Like, oh, she went to BYU, tore ACL three times. I just didn't feel like I was done. And so it was a crazy journey, but when I look back, like, that is legitimately the best thing that possibly could have happened in my life was to have those 3 years.
19: We're going to get to this in a little bit. You're running marathons and that's just mind blowing. Actually, let's talk about it now. Life outside of basketball, you and your husband, he runs as well, right?
14: So he's kind of on and off. Like, he'll get into it and be like, I'm going to run a half marathon.
19: I hate people like that.
14: And then he'll be like, train, I'm taking a break for a while. So,
19: wow. So how did you get into running? You have this love for basketball, and then you tried to transition a little bit. How'd that happen?
14: I did not try to transition to running. I mean, I think when you grow up as an athlete, like, running is like this dreaded activity, right?
19: Yeah.
14: So I didn't run at all. Like, I shouldn't say it at all. I would go out for a run every once in a while, but like, not a runner at all. And then during COVID, after I gave birth to Sai, there were some ladies in my neighborhood that were like, hey, do you ever run? I'm like, no, I don't. And they're like, well, you should run with us. We go out in the morning, early in the mornings. We're back like before the kids wake up, and it's just like a good chat.
19: Yeah.
14: You know? And so I'm like thinking, oh, I don't really want to run with people. Like, what? Like, I don't know what the expectations are here. Like, I'm really competitive. Like, am I just going to just casually jog along? Like, I didn't really even know how to handle that situation. So I ended up agreeing to go, and it was like the greatest thing ever. I just started running with these two ladies, and I didn't even really know them before we started running, but we ran that summer every Monday, Wednesday, Friday, 6 a.m. And that's when I fell in love with running, when it became social instead of like a dreaded punishment or something. So that was the summer of what, 2020. Yeah, that was like COVID summer. And I totally fell in love with running, like, as a sport that summer. And that's just, it's just kind of evolved from there.
19: And you ended up running the Boston Marathon, right?
14: Yeah, I did, in 2023.
19: So what made you want to take on that challenge? Because that's obviously probably the most famous marathon that I know of anyway. So how'd that come about? It was super cool.
14: So after I had been running with these ladies now for a couple of years, I was like, oh, I should... like, I'm in pretty good shape. I should sign up for like a half marathon. So me and my husband ran a half marathon together, the Utah Valley. This was in 2022. And like, so we run the half. And when I finish the half, I'm like, you know what? Like, I think I could run a marathon. I think I'm going to try for that. Like that was pretty much the thought process. Like, I think, wow, I'm going to try this. So I went home, signed up for a marathon in that September and started training. And then my son Dawson was like, he started like asking me questions about the Boston Marathon and like, well, do you think you could qualify? Like, do you think you could? And I'm like, Dawson,
19: why are you doing this to me?
14: Yeah. So then, you know, of course my wheels start spinning and I start getting competitive and I'm like, well, maybe we could, yeah, I think I'll try for it. Like, I don't know. It was just something competitive and exciting, mm-hmm, to mm-hmm. like have a goal towards and work towards. So I did. I was just like, hey, I'm going to go for it. I'm gonna try to qualify for Boston. And so it was the big Cottonwood marathon and I ended up qualifying for Boston. And wow. I had a good friend at TimpView.
19: And that was your first marathon and you qualified.
14: Yeah, it was like, I don't know. I still feel like it was beginner's luck. Like, it was like, I was just totally ignorant to like the world of running. And I just went out there like free, you know, let's just make this happen. And it worked. But like, I don't know. It was pretty wild. It was really fun. And then I ended up going to run Boston, which was like an incredible experience. That is like that whole experience of Boston and how they show up for that event was just like, it was so cool. I want to go back so bad now. Cause I was so naive. I just had no, I mean, I've never lived in the running world before.
19: Right.
14: So now I want another chance at it so I can like go enjoy it more.
19: You mentioned that your husband's kind of in and out of these marathons and running with you, but are you guys ever competitive with each other? The two of you?
14: He's very level-headed. Like, if anybody was going to get too competitive, it would for sure be me. And he would be the one that would be like, why are you acting like that? You know, like, he's very level-headed. So we are both really competitive, but we can go enjoy doing activities together without getting too competitive.
19: I love for you and your husband that you have just a household of athletes, too.
14: It's really fun.
19: Kids that love to play. What's that like for you being an athlete, like an amazing athlete, and seeing your kids kind of take to something that you love yourself?
14: It's really fun. Like, sometimes it's really hard to be the parent on the sideline because, of course, I mean, any parent that's watched their kids play sports know that, like, sometimes you just, like, hyper-focus on your kid.
19: Mm-hmm.
14: And, like, you just try not to do that because you just want to be nitpicky.
19: Yeah.
14: But you can't do that. Like, you know, you don't want to ruin the sport for your kid. So it's really fun. It's hard sometimes. But, like, watching them play and compete, like, I get so excited to go to their games. Like, it's a different feeling than obviously when you're playing. But, like, just the joy and the excitement that both me and my husband get when it's like, oh, we have a tournament this weekend. Like, it's so fun. We're just having a blast in this stage of life.
19: That's got to be kind of hard for you because you are a coach. I mean, like, you're used to coaching young kids to just be on the sideline and step back and just watch. Ooh, you've worn so many hats. You've been a student athlete. You've been a coach. You're a mom. You're a marathoner. What part of your identity do you feel most connected to right now?
14: Oh, man. That's a really good question, but, like, I would honestly just have to say, like, I just have to ground myself in Christ. Like, that's, no matter what I'm doing, if that's not where I'm grounded, like, things are going to be off. And I've learned that the hard way, unfortunately, like, enough times now to know, like, that's the part of my identity that I have to keep at the center, at the core. And if that's the case, if I can keep that at the middle, everything else will work out. I have a very, my personality type is like pretty easygoing as far as like, I could just
19: slip kind of into a lot of things. Yeah.
14: I can, you know, I can sit back. I can be more forward. I can, but like if I'm grounded in Christ and I've got my priorities in line in the right place, like everything else will work out. Like that's that right there is what I would say, like, that's what I feel connected to.
19: Mm. I think that's amazing advice. I'm here with Haley Steed, former BYU player and high school coach. Haley, you are incredible. That was so much fun. Thank you so, much for coming on with me.
14: Yeah, thank you.
19: You need
14: to
19: start your own podcast, is what I say.
14: Oh, heck yeah. Come on, let's do it.
19: All right, okay. Maybe in the future, we'll brainstorm some names and we'll let everybody know. All right, thank you so much, Haley. Thanks again to Annie Robinson for producing this episode with senior producer Cleon Wall. Her Why is a production of BYU Radio.

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2: Thanks for tuning into a brand new episode of Deep Blue. This is the show where we get to know the person behind the number that you see on the field or the court. These are the true stories of BYU athletes from their own mouths. And this is part two of our interview with former BYU quarterback great and current private quarterback coach, John Beck. Now make sure you go back and listen to part one if you haven't done so right now. John talked about how he left professional football to be a well-regarded quarterback coach and how he went from a scrawny kid to being offered a scholarship at BYU. Now in part two, we're going to find out what it was like for John to play at BYU during its down years, finally turning the program around and navigating the National Football League while feeling God's guidance through it all.
3: When you got to BYU and you were finally there, it was not the greatest start, and it was a very tumultuous time inside the program. Can you explain sort of what it was like to be at BYU when you first got there?
4: Well, you know, when I did accept the offer, it was months later. And, you know, you accept the offer and it's to Lavelle Edwards. And it's to Robbie Bosco, and it's to all these guys that like are a part of what your memory is of the QB factory and what made it great. And you want to be the next guy in line. And I remember getting the word that Lavelle was no longer going to be the head coach, but that the scholarship would still be there. And so I remember watching intently, well, who's this next coach going to be? Before my mission, there was rumors that it might be Gary Croton. And so I would watch a bunch of Chicago Bears games, wondering, could it be this guy? What does his offense look like? And so you just, you know, you wonder. And on my mission, I was actually recruited more on my mission, the back half of my mission, to the point where I remember having to go talk to my mission president, like, you know, this is getting tough because I get lots of emails from these other coaches, you know, Arizona State, UCLA, Washington, University of Miami, like all these schools that I'm like, man, like this is, you know, this is making it tough. And they were pushing really, really hard. And they were actually going and meeting with my parents while I was on my mission. And my parents would write me back, man, I met this coach, great guy. I met this coach, great guy. Like, it was tricky because also BYU had that amazing 2001 season. And I remember getting the newspaper article sent to me and you're thinking, this is awesome. Like, Gary Croton is just lighting the world on fire. BYU is amazing. Like, this is going to be so fun. And then I remember coming home at the back end of that 2002 season, and I came to my recruiting visit, and I believe they were playing, I think it was Wyoming. It was either Wyoming or New Mexico at home, and I remember they lost. And I remember just the feeling of like, whoa, this is very different from the BYU that I was, you know, thinking I was going to. And my recruitment had reopened, and I was supposed to go to Arizona State and Washington, and you know, they would call me like, how'd your visit with BYU go? I know it's really difficult to get return missionaries to go somewhere else, but, you know, we're going to push hard. And I just remember that feeling of like, it still feels right. It feels like this is where I'm supposed to be. And so despite what it may look like, I'm going to go and I'm going to try to do everything I can to help. And then I remember like the 2003 season happens and I had never been a part of a football season like that. And, you know, I'm out there playing as a rookie. I mean, I almost said rookie, but a freshman. And I played like a freshman that hadn't played football in 3 years, right? Like I'm running around like a chicken with my head cut off and I'm throwing balls I probably shouldn't. And, you know, you kind of know the offense, but you don't know it like somebody that's been in it a while. And I had no college football before that. Some guys will go for a year and then go on their mission. Some guys will come off their mission and redshirt where they get to sit and watch the program and participate as a scout team. Like I had none of that. The first game I ever stood on a BYU sideline for, I played in. And threw an interception in. I mean, it was just wild how quickly things were going. And then I'm the starting quarterback, and I don't think I'd ever lost back-to-back football games in my life. And all of a sudden, my first two starts, I lose them. And this may sound funny, but I actually called a bunch of the seniors, and I apologized that the team had lost two games. After that second loss, I just reached out to the guys that I felt were captains, and I was like, hey, man, I'm sorry that my play hasn't helped our team win, and you know, I feel responsible and I'll do everything I possibly can to get this thing turned around and get us on the right track. And, you know, I put a lot on my shoulders, and looking back now, I just kind of laugh like, accountability was instilled in me and responsibility was instilled in me. And, you know, what wasn't instilled in me was the part of like, dude, you have hardly played any football. Like it's, you're probably not going to be playing that great. And then you go into 2005 and I just remember this feeling of like, man, everybody's new. Bronco's a new head coach. Brandon Dolman is learning coaching. Like Robert and I is learning offensive coordinator. Like I'm trying to prove myself now in my junior year. And, you know, I mean, and then we play great against TCU on offense and we lose 51-50. I remember just thinking like, I had dreamt about throwing 500 yards, five touchdowns, and then I do it and we lose. Like, it's just, you know, it was tough. It was a tough time for BYU and tough time for me to wade through all of that. And a lot of great lessons though, that I learned through those difficulties. And, you know, you hear that thing like, man, I wouldn't change anything. Like, you know, yeah, I'd change the winning and the losing, but the like lessons learned are great. Like I'd love to be go back in time and be like, man, we won 10 games every single season, 10 plus games every season I was there. That, you know, that wasn't my story, but you know, I love the lessons.
2: I think the longer that Bronco is away from BYU, I think the more people realize his importance and what he actually did for BYU at a really important time. You know, you had mentioned you're recruited and offered by Lavelle. When you actually come here, Gary's the head coach. And then Bronco ultimately follows Gary after Gary is let go. And Bronco then begins this stretch for BYU where I think the word that just comes to mind is consistency. What was that time like and what did Bronco bring to BYU and to you?
4: Well, the first thing that I remember was the unveiling of the new old uniforms, right? Like, I still remember I went to the press conference and I remember the feeling of it's back. Like, that logo that meant something to me as a kid, the logo that meant something to me, you know, my teenage years, like all those holiday bowls I went to, all the quarterbacks I looked up to, like, oh, it's back. And that, so to me, that was really cool. There was also some people brought back to the program that had been a part of great things. You know, Robert and I was a part of great teams. Brandon Dolman was a part of great team. Like there were people in it that were part of great teams. Also, the practice structure changed. The idea and the feeling of practice changed in a way. There was a feeling of a culture, what it needed to be, that was familiar to me because of the culture, like I talked about from the Mountain View Toros that I played with, right? Like I had only known winning with a certain formula and culture. And like, and I don't want to say anything like the culture or formula like was so bad. Like, I don't like when people do that about like Gary's time there. Like, you know, there's always things that when things don't go right, you can look back and say this needed to be improved or these things should have been better. Like, and I'm sure Gary recognizes that as well, like looking back now, but nobody's out there to just do bad and ruin a program. Like, that's not like, there was a lot of hard work invested and a lot of people trying their best. And at the end of the day, it didn't work. And you can look at it and say, what can we learn from that? What needs to be fixed? And let's work that direction. I appreciated that Bronco, I think he recognized when he was in it, these things can't remain and these things need to change. And I'm going to do that. And I loved that. And I loved that I got to be a part of the flywheel process, right? Like, the initial push is the hardest push. And from where we fell to where we were trying to get back to, that was going to take a big push. And I love that I get to be a part of that initial push on the flywheel.
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2: 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I'm your host, Jason Shepherd. This is part two of our interview with former BYU quarterback, John Beck.
3: Because of the early lean years when you got to BYU, how rewarding and how much fun was 2006 for you and your teammates?
4: I mean, it was awesome. It was a tough start, though. I still remember standing on that field in Arizona when the game ended. I was worried I was going to be told I had a broken foot. I really thought I played the back end of that game with a broken foot. And when we lost that game, I did not think our season was going to start that way, losing to Arizona. And then I just remember walking back to the locker room and trying to get my cleats and stuff off. And I was standing by Jason Beck, and I just remember, like, he's like, "What do you think?" And it was that feeling of like, I don't even know if I want the doctors to look at this because I'm so worried they're going to tell me it's broken and that I might not be playing. And so it was a tough, tough start. And then, having to go through the process of MRIs and being in a boot and trying to make it up to campus and trying to walk up the stairs in my apartment and having my wife help me down the stairs and playing against Boston College and getting hit a few times. And like, I had a shot where I'm not supposed to feel much and it's killing me. And like, we lose that game and just being like, man, 1-2 start. Like, I did not see this coming and I'm hobbling around at practice. That I did not see. But the way that we got on track after that. And, I wonder, sometimes early losses shape a team, there were some games later, the TCU game that stands out to me, right? The Utah game, certain games stand out to me that you wonder, what if we had started 4-0, 5-0, what if we had done those things? Like, I also remember when Bronco came to me for the Utah State game and said, I think it's in the best interest of this team to have you not play. Like, I just remember also being like, my initial thing was no, like, I am playing. Like, I'm not not going to play in a game my senior year. But like, Utah State hadn't won a game in like 12 games. And like, what game is the most important? TCU. And I just remember being like, I'm standing on the sideline for a game to put myself in a better position for another one. Like, you just don't think those things are going to happen. But what if I had taken some weird hit against Utah State? What if my ankles didn't feel a little bit better for that TCU game? What if we hadn't learned some great lessons during those first two games? Coaching staff did some things a little bit different. I think in the beginning of the season, we approached the Arizona game like, maybe we can take this approach with a game plan and be this style. And man, no, that's not us. We need to do something different. Like, sometimes those things in the beginning of the season really shape what your team is at the end. Not just players, but coaches and their play calls and the way that they see the team. And so, the cool part for me was, you never know how stories start. You never know how stories end.

0: our group of guys, coaching staff, players, that we actually get to share those memories of a real cool ending. Because sometimes you can have a great season, but that doesn't mean the ending gets to be great like that. Like our ending to our story, for especially us guys that came in 2003, and you know, the guys that redshirted in 2002, from where we were in 03, 04 to where we finished in 06, that's the part that is just so awesome that we get to share that forever.
1: We certainly are not going to gloss over Beck to Harlene, one of the most iconic plays in BYU football history, and personally one of my favorite sports memories of all time. It's one of two of my favorite sports memories during my entire life. But I want to ask you, not specifically about the play, but you touched on it just a second ago. Can you appreciate how iconic it is for BYU fans? Because I'm assuming you can't go anywhere without somebody asking you about that. Can you appreciate what that play means in the history of BYU football?
0: You know, in the moment, it meant a lot to our team and to me personally. And you don't understand then that, like, how that's going to carry on for 20 years, you know? Yes, that is the play that random people all over the place, no matter where I'm at. Oh man, here's where I was. Oh man, here's how old I was. Oh, here is what happened. Or this, I mean, just the stories upon stories. Or like you said, people will be like, that is my all-time favorite sports play. You know, it's really cool. I mean, I don't know the names of the two guys that did the call of the Mountain West thing, but like that keeps getting sent to me. They must have just done it like this last week. I still have people that send
1: it's a bait.
0: Yeah, it's that call. But like there's these two guys that are like mimicking it. I mean, like,
1: oh, I see what you're saying. Yeah, yeah.
0: Yeah. And like years ago, somebody did like a Lego one. And I mean, you know, like, and there's a book that's in our house that the guy that made the book sent it to us. And my kids remember it. And here's the other funny thing. To this day, when I go play catch with my kids, here or there, one of my kids reenacts it. And I'm always on the Johnny Harlene end, right? Like they're the end. Oh yeah, I'm Johnny. Or, you know, Dad, you got to catch it on your knees or something like that. You know, like I'm on the receiving end. I would have never known back then that I would have these boys running around and they want to relive this, my side, you know? It's just cool, you know? And I'm forever grateful for what that meant for our team. For all of the guys involved. One of my favorite things when I watch that play, if somebody shows it to me or if it, you know, I always love seeing my teammates' reactions. Like I love seeing Ray Fanga throw his helmet. I love seeing Jake Caressa's reaction. I love seeing Travis Bright. Like I love the one of Bronco and McKay Jacobson and those guys on the sideline because, I mean, this is how I feel as a quarterback. Like, you don't just do all of that hard work for you. You do all of that hard work for the group, for what everybody involved, what you want everybody to be a part of and feel. Like, I fully understood what I hoped BYU could be, but I also fully understood I had to bring other people. Like, with every practice that I put in on the field, what good is it just me out there throwing? Like, I got to have everybody, right? Like, and so because of that, I love to see my teammates' reactions. And I've always felt that way about it. I love that that's a part of my life. The memory of seeing Johnny is always there. You know, the memory of the feeling right afterwards. The funny memory is that feeling of I wasn't quite sure where he was sliding on his knees. And the split second feeling of like if he's on the 1 yard line, I just don't. I mean, that was a real feeling. I did not know where he slid. And I was worried for a split second. Was he out of the end zone? Those things are always going to stay with me. But it's been really cool, just all the other perspectives of other people's experiences. And like I said, like my kids, little did I know that that would be the experience of my life.
1: John, I want to ask you one more question. And we've touched on your faith a couple of times. And look, Heavenly Father puts things in our way to help us grow. And, you know, whether it was, you know, when you first got to BYU and things weren't going great, or maybe some of the people talking to you in high school saying that your dreams of playing, you know, college football or in the NFL, you should throw those away. You know, you've had to sort of maneuver through some of the things in life that can trip people

0: up. And I know maybe the NFL career wasn't exactly what you would have wanted it to be. What role did your faith play in helping you through those difficult moments of your life that are still going on to this very day?
1: Yeah, so I feel impressed to answer this question this way and to bring in some of my NFL career. And so when I entered the NFL and I end up on the Miami Dolphins and we go 1-15 and I become the starting quarterback, we're either like 0-9, 0-10, and we're going on the road to play in Philly that had the number one defense. And I know that next week we're going to go play Monday night against the Steelers against the number two defense. I remember thinking like, you know, this is not a good situation. This is almost a recipe for disaster, but I'm going to go out. I'm going to give it my best. And regardless of what happens at the end of the day, I'm going to stick to these things, these principles that has served me well. And I'm going to do that. And I tried to stick to those principles as best as possible throughout my NFL career. And when I got the other opportunity with the Shanahans, it felt familiar. Like I've been on this road before. I've been the junior in high school. I go back to Pop Warner. I've been the kid that was told, oh, we already have a quarterback for the local team. You're going to have to find another Pop Warner team. And you find the Sanobres. And it was a great blessing in my life. And, you know, no one's going to think you're going to be the Mountain View Toros starting quarterback. Like, look, you're the scrawny little dude. Mountain View's a great school. And it worked out great. And, you know, BYU, I'm sure there were a lot of people ready to toss me out the stadium those first few years, being like, man, Beck sucks. Like, this guy ain't going to do it. Like, and it worked out, you know, and I'm grateful. And I'm going to apply that in the NFL. And when the Redskins situation came, I still remember driving down to Ashburn to meet Mike Shanahan for the first time, getting there, having the conversation that we had in his office. And I won't go into details, but that belief of like, it's going to happen here. Like, I believe it. And I'm going to do all the things I possibly can. And when people laughed at me for the way I approached my preparation and work during the holdout or the lockout, you know, why does this guy think he's going to be the starting quarterback? I felt familiar in those shoes before, and I'm going to believe in myself. And when it all went to crap, and I remember driving back on the Beltway, and when you play for the Redskins and you drive back to Ashburn, you pass the temple, the Washington, D.C. temple. And at night, the spires shine bright. And I can remember driving in the car with my wife and my family and just remembering, like, I love ball. I love working for ball. I love everything that it entails. But that is not what my life is about. And there are reminders in your life about why you're here. And there are reminders in your life about the bigger things of life. And I got to experience that with my family, who I cherish more than anything. And I was reminded of all the things I've been through throughout my life as like a young deacon, a teacher, a priest, a missionary. The lessons I've learned, the times that you have to go back and say, all right, where am I at in life? Where am I at with the Lord? Where am I at with my priorities? Am I seeing things the way that I need to see them? Am I holding to the rod? Have I, you know, can I be on track better? What about my habits? What are my habits like? What's my prayer habit like? Are they sincere? Do I feel close to my Father in heaven when I pray? What are my study habits like of the scriptures? I've tried to do a good job of checking myself with those things in my life the same way that I would my aspirations in football. When I had to check myself as a quarterback, what are my drops like? What's my timing like? Like, what are my throws like? How's my body? What's my nutrition like? What's my mental state like? Where's my confidence at? Where are all these things? The same way I would do that, I had to do that with my spiritual life. And, you know, life always throws curveballs. I've had to go through some extremely difficult things in my life. That they feel like your insides get absolutely torn apart. And I won't say I've never questioned the love of my Father in heaven, never questioned, you know, why my Savior, why my Father in heaven would have me go through these things. When somebody would say to me, well, John, it all happens for a reason. Like, I don't know if I fully believe that everything happens for a reason. I actually know I don't. I don't believe that everything happens because it was supposed to. There are too many things that I've experienced in my life or that people that I love dearly have experienced in their life that I don't think our Father in heaven sat upstairs and said, well, I'm going to have that happen to them. I think we all participate in this life here and we bump into each other and we bump into each other's mistakes and we bump into the things that because this world has natural consequences or natural things or natural accidents, we take part in it. And sometimes really, really tough things happen. And when those tough things happen, where do we look? Where do we turn to? Because I fully believe that the person that we turn to, he can make the most out of everything that we go through. That is why I think things happen, to see where we turn, because the master teacher, the person that loves us and knows us so well, can teach us what he needs to teach us to get us to go through any experience we go through in life. I actually believe in so many circumstances, multiple things could happen to me. And if I turn to my Father in heaven, whether it was failure or success, if I turn to him, he can help me learn the things I need to learn too. But I do believe that sometimes, for whatever reason, the pains, the anguish, the hurt, the failures, all of those things somehow teach us the most. And I think it's because of where it drops us to and how it drops us to our knees and how it humbles us. And I actually heard a little thing. Bronco Mendenhall was on a podcast and he said it's in the moments that he sits in the stadiums after losses that he feels the closest to that feeling. And I can relate to that. It's the drives back to Ashburn, Virginia on the freeway after losing all your starts for the Washington Redskins, when you really felt like things were going to go well and you see the temple, that you feel those feelings. Most recently, it's the loss of my brother. You don't think you're going to get a phone call stepping out of your car to go to a football field to train a quarterback. That's going to tell you you lost your brother. Somebody that has been in my life, my whole life, got to be my teammate and roommate at BYU, probably has spent more time on practice fields than anybody else besides my dad because of all the time in baseball and football and all the sports we did. You just don't anticipate that. And you turn to your Father in heaven and you turn to your Savior and you turn to the temple and you turn to the scriptures. And I'm grateful that there's been people in my life that have been able to, because I think they're doing the same thing, that they feel prompted to reach out and they feel prompted to send me a text or give me a hug or just reiterate their faith in the gospel. And those things, man, they're tough. When it's family, it's so tough. But I know there's a way through it. I can feel my Father in heaven's love through everything I've gone through, whether football related, life related, all of those things. I've always been able to feel my Father in heaven's love. And because of that, I can feel my Savior's love. And because of that, my testimony of the atonement is just constantly strengthened. And I know I'm going to go through more difficulties. These difficulties don't end here. There's going to be ones that hit just as hard. And I just want to make sure I'm doing the things just like I did as a quarterback. I'm putting in the extra time. I'm preparing my son for his mission. I read and preach my gospel like we just did a couple hours ago. I'm trying to stay true to my prayer, my scriptures, all those things, so that when those moments come, when the storms in my life hit me, that I turn to my rock and my foundation, and I just keep doing that over and over again.
0: John, thank you so much for being willing to share that story and to share your testimony. I really appreciate that specifically, but also appreciate you taking so much time today to do this. I really enjoyed this. I hope you did too. Thank you so much.
1: Yeah, you're welcome.
0: Thanks once again to my guest, John Beck. My name is Jason Shepherd. Josh Bergstrom and Ben Hall produced this episode. 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
8: 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Today's guests are Byron Rex and his sons Preston and Isaac, all who have each played a role in building a powerful football legacy at BYU. Byron laid the foundation as a Cougar playing in 1986 as a freshman, and then from 89 to 92, decades later, his sons Preston and Isaac have carried the legacy forward, Isaac playing from 2019 to 2023, and Preston started in 2022 and will be entering his senior season this fall. Together, their journeys tell a story of faith, family, and what it means to represent BYU across generations. Guys, thank you so much for being here with me.
9: Thanks for having us.
10: Thank you, Lauren, for having us.
8: Thank you, Lauren. It's been a long time coming, so I'm glad we get to do this. Let's get an update about what the three of you are up to now in life. Byron, let's start with you.
9: Well, nothing's changed for me over the last 20 years, it feels like. Just raising boys, but we're from San Clemente, California. We moved here, I think, 2007, if I remember correctly, with Isaac. I think it was a fourth grader or third grader. We came from Atlanta. Preston was just starting school, and then our youngest, Xander, was, I think, 2 years old at the time, 1 or 2 years old. So we've been here in San Clemente and raising boys. It's been a great place. It's fun to see the gospel grow in this area. We've had a couple employers, Dealer Socket with Jonathan Ord, another legacy family of football from BYU, built a company here, hired a bunch of LDS folks, and then the word spread. And we've been blessed to be in a great part of Heavenly Father's vineyard, so to say, and watch the gospel grow in this area and then raise our three boys. And we've had extended family around here as well. But and now we have two grandchildren. Isaac has two kids with Luca and Eliza, and we're love being grandparents, my wife Amy and I. Yeah, that's the update for us.
8: That's got to be a big change, becoming grandparents. That's a big milestone. And Isaac, you're a parent now of two kids. That's got to be a little surreal. What are you up to now in life?
11: Not sleeping, working, and just kind of a boring life. Just kidding. No, it's a dude, having two kids is the best thing ever. It's awesome. Now I'm working with PAX. I'm sure if you've watched any BYU game, you've seen the PAX logo everywhere. So amazing company. Yep. My wife, Lexi's killing it. We're out here in the Bay Area. So we just had Chase Roberts over the other day. He's out here training. Matt, I work with Matt Hadley, if you remember that name. Craig Bills is my boss. Matt Bushman, Harris LeChance all work for the same company. Like, we're all just kind of doing our thing out here, you know, in California, trying to make a little bit of money, help out some patients. So it's been a really good experience so far. And so I couldn't be more grateful for where BYU set me up with life after football, but also with football.
8: You can't, it's got to be a little bit of a different pace going from football to working with a lot of old people, I would assume. A little bit of a different pace of life.
11: Yeah, probably the biggest different change in pace in anyone's career path. But it is, it's great because I work with a lot of other, you know, ex-athletes that we're all just trying to do our thing, you know, and provide for our families. And well, I have something to talk to my boys about, you know. So we actually made a group chat yesterday. Aiden Robbins is doing this down in South Carolina. Talmadge Gunther is in Arizona. You know, we got a ton of just ex-BYU athletes that are kind of all working the same job, and we're just trying to figure it out, you know, after being on the gridiron together. So it's definitely, yeah, it's tough. I'm not going to lie. We all miss playing football, but you know, at least we're doing something. We got something to relate with each other on.
6: Absolutely. I love that you guys get to do that together. I think that's really cool because at some point, everyone's got to stop playing football, whether it's in several years from now or right now, it's going to happen, right? We just talked to the Collies about that same thing, how difficult that transition is no matter when you have to make it. Preston, let's talk to you. You just finished an incredible football season, 12 wins. You're about to head into spring camp. What's life like for you right now?
10: I'm just trying to dodge having a real job as long as I can. I see Isaac with his two kids, you know, and that's awesome. Great for him. But I'm going to play football as long as I can. So we're just in our winter workouts right now with Coach Phyllis. You know, he's running the show. I'm in my last semester in the business school at BYU. About to get my bachelor's in business management from the Marriott School. So, you know, every 3:30, I'm just, you know, going as hard as I can with Coach Phyllis in the weight room and just prepping everything for spring ball. It starts in March.
6: Good for you. That is a job, by the way. You can't sell yourself short. That's an incredibly hard job that you're doing right now. Byron, so you have three boys, is that right? Three boys in the family?
9: Correct. That's all we have, three boys. Yeah, I'm not sure who's going to take care of me when I get older. So I got one great daughter-in-law, possibly another great one on the way. So I need great daughter-in-laws because no one's taking care of me when I get old.
6: Well, hey, Isaac knows a place. Isaac knows several places that could take good care of you. Right, Isaac?
9: Isaac's got a spot.
11: If you have Medicare, we'll take you.
9: Yeah, but yeah, exactly. I'd rather be on a couch on his couch than I would to be in maybe one of his beds. So anyway, no, it's all good. Isaac, but yes, three boys. We have three boys.
6: What an upbringing to have three boys, fairly close in age. Isaac, how competitive were you and Preston, your younger brother, when you guys were growing up?
11: Oh, I was the biggest jerk to Preston in the entire world. I feel horrible actually nowadays, but I think I made him tough. And so we had a basketball court growing up, and I'm pretty sure every single day after school we'd go hoop in the backyard or playing football. And I was always bigger than Preston, I can't lie, but he was always a lot tougher, quicker. And he got to the point where he was starting to beat me in one-on-one in the backyard. And I was just getting frustrated, and I'd have to resort to my, you know, to my strong physical appearance in order to beat him in some areas. But he eventually caught up to me and started, you know, getting a lot better than me in some areas. And we just would end up, you know, fighting, slapping each other, just the normal, you know, brotherly love. And we still do it to this day. Whenever we hang out with each other, whether it's we're singing karaoke, whether we're playing stupid games, we're competing with each other. And that's what you got to do as brothers. There's nothing better than hanging out, competing with your brother, you know. And so, you know, I got a son. I hope he has younger brothers one day. He has a younger sister. But when you're competitive with your siblings, it makes life a little bit more fun. So I'm grateful that I had a younger brother that I got to hang out with and you know, be competitive with and play sports with and eventually, you know, be on the same team with for 2 years at BYU. It was such a fun experience.
6: Yeah, and I want to get into that. And it really is true. If you have a younger sibling, especially that's kind of creeping up on you, it pushes you to be the best you can, that's for sure. Preston, now that you guys are a little older, Isaac mentioned it a little bit, but I'm sure the sibling rivalry and competitiveness is alive and well. So what does that look like now? Do you guys go golfing? Do you play pickleball? What are some of the things you compete in now?
10: We're a big basketball family. You know, if any of us were a little taller, like Isaac, then if I was 6'6", you would see me on the basketball court for sure. we're also spike ball people. You guys like, you know, spike ballers, right?
6: Yeah.
10: It's the perfect beach game. And, you know, we live in San Clemente. So every time, you know, it's rare, we can get together, we go to the beach and play spike ball. I'm usually teamed up with Isaac's wife, Lexi, actually. And then, you know, it's tough to get a win. But, you know, a lot of smack talk. It doesn't end in tears anymore, which is good. You know, growing up in the backyard, hooping, it was usually I would score a point and then Isaac would bully me. He'd push me over. I'd throw the ball as hard as I can at him. Then he hits me or he gets physical with me. And then I'm crying to mom. And then I run to mom, you know, and he gets in trouble. And then I took all that frustration out on Xander, our little brother. So, you know, we, whatever we're doing, just like Isaac said, we sing a lot of karaoke. We play spike ball. We're not huge pickleball players, but it's always competitive, but it's always a great time as well, you know, just knowing that we love each other and it's all in good fun.
6: The tears at least don't flow in front of each other now. Maybe behind, you know, when you go home.
10: Maybe.
6: But at least you're not running your mom now. So fun. What a fun family. For a lot of fans, as you guys know, BYU football is life, and the Rex name is one that gets people really excited. Like when you see the Rex name on the back of Preston's jersey when he gets put in as running back in the Arizona game, there's a sense of, oh, it's a Rex. We got this. We're going to be good. Byron, what has it meant to you to watch your boys follow a path that once meant so much to you yourself?
9: Oof, that's a that's a great question. It brings back a lot of memories, for sure. It just meant so much. I've said this before and been lucky enough to do some different work with Dave and some of the other guys, you know, at BYU. But it was the way I learned so much from Lavelle, Coach Chow, and that group, and just became, you know, before you used to go to BYU as a true freshman out of high school before you went on a mission, because you went on a mission in 19. So between that freshman, and I only went for a semester, and my mission, like, I really grew up. I have a wonderful dad, taught me the gospel, and I needed just to implement it on my own. And those are the two places where it was implemented, what my dad taught me. And so I just followed essentially that same path. And so it meant a lot. We chose football as a way to teach eternal principles of the gospel of, you know, getting knocked down, getting back up, right? Being a great teammate, great husband, great, you know, father. You know, just all the things, being smart, right? You have to be super intelligent to play this game. All of those things, physically, you know, fit, all the things that come with it. And I'm grateful to Isaac. So Isaac's the oldest of three, which everybody knows. But the reality is he's the oldest of 26 grandchildren on my side and several more on my wife's side, all of which are still coming along. So my youngest son, Xander, is on his mission in Dallas right now, serving the Lord. And then when he gets back, he'll play. And then I just had a nephew who was my brother's younger son, Jackson Rex, who was just offered from BYU. So I assume, you know, he'll play at BYU too. So the Rex name sort of continues on. Little did I know when I was an 18-year-old freshman in the dorms at Helaman Halls that all this would, you know, go around and around again. But I'm eternally grateful, literally, for what BYU specifically, as well as the football program, taught me as a young man growing up.
6: Isaac, when you were playing at BYU, how often did you rely on your dad for advice and encouragement, since it's something that he'd done before?
11: Oh, every day, man. It was, it's crazy when you're on the field with your brother and you got your dad who knows what it's like to be on the field. They're with you through the good and the bad, you know, and football is such a up and down game. You know, I could think of so many times where I had so many great experiences playing football. You know, I remember it was, you know, I broke the touchdown record. It was like a 40-year record. I was so happy. You know, and then I get to go to the sidelines and my brother's waiting there for me and like consoling or, you know, hugging me, hanging out with me, you know, couldn't be more happy for me. And, you know, stuff like that, you know, you can't replicate anywhere else.
6: Preston, you got to be on the same team as your older brother for a couple of years. How did he help you get your feet under you and to kind of teach you the ropes when you got to BYU?
10: Yeah, so when I came to BYU, I started off as a free safety. I was recruited and came in, played a little bit, you know, in the secondary. So Isaac and I, we didn't get a ton of, you know, one-on-one time. We didn't get to communicate or interact very much at practice, just on a day-to-day basis. But I could tell that the example was there. You know, Isaac was doing this thing over on the offense. And that's what I'm very grateful for, is that Isaac just set the example of me, you know, working hard, you know, trusting the coaches, the process, and letting the success, you know, speak for itself. So Isaac, you know, he wasn't a rah-rah guy. We left that to Tyler Batty when I first came. Isaac, you know, he would just ball out, and it was something that was very important for me to learn, you know. to just watch how Isaac worked hard. And, you know, he trusted his coaches. He worked on his techniques, his, you know, everything that comes with being a tight end. It was good for me to just learn and just to watch, you know, more than anything.
6: I think you guys were on BYU Sports Nation back in like 2022, and you were talking to Jeremy Spencer about having a family group text called the Clown Show. I'm curious if that is still a thing, if it's still named that, or if it's shifted a little bit over the years.
10: This is the head clown right here.
9: Yeah, we were. I think my daughter-in-law Lexi, Isaac's wife, she helped create it. But no, it is still the Clown Show. In fact, Xander's been on his mission since July, and he was on it forever. And then somehow it got a little bit mixed up. So now it's the new Clown Show. But yes, it is the Clown Show, and I don't see it changing anytime soon. So we'll just add Xander back in, and Lexi obviously has been added in. And then, if, you know, we have Preston has a really good friend named Ray that we like her a lot, and whoever gets added into the Rex clan is part of the Clown Show. So yeah, it's just a funny way to look at life, and football teaches you a lot about life. Preston said it, you know, we're all here together just working to get along and make life better so we can be families forever.
6: We're going to take a quick break, and when we come back, we'll talk more about adversity, faith, and how football fits into the bigger picture of family and resilience. This is Royal Legacy.
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6: Welcome back to Royal Legacy. I'm Lauren McLean here with BYU football family, Byron Rex and his sons, Isaac and Preston. But I love that you mentioned all the sports you guys played growing up, because that is getting more and more rare. You guys, I think, played football, basketball, baseball, and track. Preston, I know you also play piano. Is that right?
10: Yes.
6: How good are you at piano?
10: I play a little bit of piano.
9: He's good. Don't let him. This is all his mom. Amy taught him well and made sure he took lessons. And Preston, I'm gonna. All I know is this: when Bear and Tiger ask you to be in their band because they've seen Preston play, you know you're good. So there you go. That's the latest.
10: It was the Arizona game. We stayed in a really nice hotel in Tucson. It's like a JW Marriott. It was like this giant resort, and there was a big grand piano in there. So I, you know, like, I don't know who's watching, I don't know who's around, you know, but like, you know, let me show everyone what I got for a sec. The Tiger comes up and he offered me a scholarship to their band. So that was,
6: did you accept?
10: Highlight of any I actually didn't know. I was the ward pianist in a couple areas on my mission, but it's not like I can sight read. I'm not very good at sight reading anymore. I haven't taken lessons, you know, since like probably my sophomore year of high school. But, you know, if I had a Saturday night after we got home, you know, just to practice the hymns, then I could play it in the ward. So yeah, I play a little bit of piano here and there.
6: That's impressive. What do you like about having other interests and talents outside of football? Because I think that's important.
10: Yeah, I think it's important as well. You know, I think it's a cool thing to be well-rounded in life. You know, football ends for everyone at some point or another. You know, hopefully, You can play as long as your body allows, but football is just going to end, you know, so it's important that you take advantage of life in general. You know, I think Isaac and my dad have been a great example of that for me. So, you know, whenever I have some free time, I like to devote a lot of it to, you know, getting extra work, whether it's in the film room, in the weight room, you know, but you always have a little bit of time on your hands. You know, I think it's good to be well-rounded in life, you know, just, you know, preparing for the future when football ends.
6: Absolutely. Obviously, football was the sport that prevailed. And Byron, I feel like it's maybe not every dad's dream, but a lot of dad's dreams that love sports to have these boys that end up loving sports just like you do. And that's kind of miraculous because they can come out however they are. I have two boys of my own, completely different personalities. So the fact that you had these boys that love sports and want to follow in your footsteps, what point did you realize that Isaac and Preston were good enough to continue to pursue this at the next level?
9: Ooh, that's a good question. It's an insult to any of these players to say, oh my gosh, he's so naturally gifted, or oh my gosh, he was born that way, or yeah, God blessed him that way, or that's amazing that, you know, he had that blessing of X. Like, these kids work so hard from such a young age and, you know, just put their dreams out there. And obviously it's awesome when it's part of your dream or you could really help facilitate it along the way. If Preston's dream was piano and that's all he wanted to do, certainly Amy and I would have supported him 100% in that, or whatever the kids wanted to pursue. But it happened to be something that I knew something about, could help them along the way and sort of push them along or steer them in a direction to say, hey, if you really want to do this, this is what you need to do, or this is will help you. So yes, a dream is the understatement of the day, but it is also a way to connect. And there would have been other ways to connect, right? We connect in the gospel, certainly. Isaac and I connect as a parent. Preston and I connect on all different things, but it is still Monday night. Was it Monday night? What night was it? Arizona versus BYU. The clown show fires up and it starts with who's watching the game, because somebody might be recording it. Somebody might be doing something else. Sometimes Isaac's like at Young Men's and I'm in a, you know, Bishopric meeting or something like that. And all of a sudden it's like, okay, who's watching? And then people chime in, I'm in. And then it's just, and then it's just, we're like, we were teenagers and kids again, watching a BYU game on TV and commenting on how we would have done this better or that better, and just reliving, you know, the day. So no matter what it is, connecting with your kids, obviously, and for dads, boys, there's a special bond and relationship there. My wife was 100% supportive, chimes in on all the stuff too, sends articles about, you know, great things. But yeah, it's certainly a dream. And I knew that the boys wanted that dream and wanted to work hard towards it. And then it was up to them at that point. And then, you know, they got their mom's athletic ability. So off they went. So very simple from there.
6: Preston, football comes with a lot of pressure, expectations, and setbacks. As you know, how do you try and maintain a balance in your life to not let that overtake you and become who you are?
10: Yeah, that's a great question. I think that my upbringing in San Clemente, California, actually helps me really deal with, you know, the ups and downs of football. You know, when you grow up surfing, you know, you kind of take on the mentality of a surfer, you know, and that's something that Coach Hill, before he, you know, took the other job, he would explain to us, like, hey, just be a surfer. You know, when a surfer catches the wave, you know, he experiences the peak and the lows and the crashes. But the wave isn't beautiful because you rode it or it lasts forever. It's awesome because it happened and you get to do that over and over again. So that's something that, you know, just growing up, it's been instilled with me, you know, with my dad and Isaac, just to enjoy the moment. I think just being where your feet are, you know, it makes you grateful for everything, the ups and downs, because, you know, that clash between the two is really just a beautiful thing. So
6: I think that's beautiful advice. Take on the mentality of a surfer, and you're going to be okay. I like that a lot. Preston, how did watching Isaac go through his injuries and setbacks and be able to bounce back the way, just even in life, how has that affected you and how you approach football?
10: Yeah, I mean, football is not a contact sport. Football is a collision sport. You know, basketball is a contact sport if you play it right. So, you know, it really is a risk. You know, there's no avoiding that. That's the truth about football. It's a risk on your body. It takes a toll for sure. You know, I kind of mentioned this earlier. I think Isaac going through that injury, you know, it was a good example to me. And I tore my ACL 2 seasons ago as well. So I kind of got a glimpse of what Isaac had to go through. It just helps you to enjoy the present moment. You know, you never know, you know, how your body will treat you. Sometimes football is just like the girlfriend that doesn't love you back. You know, you just give it so much and you don't get anything in return, and that's okay. You know, I think Isaac was a great example of resilience and just enjoying where you're at, because you never know what's going to happen. And, you know, that's the risk that you take when you play football. So Isaac had a great attitude about it. He was a great example to me. And I was just so proud as a little brother. Like, it's my older brother, man. Seeing him break the records, man, it was an emotional time for us as a family. And it was, you know, it all ended up working out, which was great. And then that's a great lesson to learn as well. You know, Isaac, when you work hard, you're resilient, you push through, it all worked out in the end. So Isaac was a great example to me in that regard.
6: Byron, down the line, what do you hope people remember about the Rex family story? As you hear your sons talk about their experience and the things they've been through, what do you hope people remember about it? And it's like you mentioned, it's also continuing. It's going to continue. But what's your hope for that?
9: No, great question. I really hope that, and I know this about Isaac and Preston already, and the same thing goes for Xander, my youngest, my nephew, Jackson, everyone. I just, like so many people at BYU, you mentioned the Gafusis. We love them. We love the Collies. We love all these families that you've had on. I hope that they always take pride in their last name. And I hope that people always remember them as just great teammates and great people and great kids. That's all I hope they remember. Yeah, the touchdowns and Isaac's record, that'll eventually be broken, no doubt about it. You know, the All-American status and the Freshman of the Year stuff that Isaac, it'll all come and go. And Preston playing both sides of the ball and, you know, leading us in tackles 1 year and, you know, making a great play against Utah. All that stuff just sort of fades into the background. It always does. But the friendships and the people you meet along the way, and Kalani has done an absolutely amazing job, as Lavelle did before him, of setting a culture of love that will last a lifetime. And my guess is even past this life, right? And I could go down the list. I just mentioned a few names of people that you've had on this list that we know well and love and try to emulate because of the friendships that we made, the love that we share with them, the common bond of football and BYU that will last certainly throughout this lifetime and probably well into the next one or wherever we go, because those things last forever. That's the legacy, I hope. The football plays and players come and go. They remember them. They don't remember them. That's not any part of it. It's just about, you know, football and friends and family that you make along the way.
6: That's the perfect way to end this. I'm here with Byron Isaac and Preston Rex. You guys, thank you so much for taking the time. I know you're so busy. I appreciate you coming on and sharing your story. You guys are amazing. Thanks again.
9: Thanks, Lauren. We appreciate you. Thank you so much.
6: Thanks to Christy Solomon for producing this episode with senior producer Terry South. Royal Legacy is a production of BYU Broadcasting. 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
24: BBC News, I'm John Shea. The FIFA president, Gianni Infantino, is under sustained pressure after he was forced to scrap his plan to sell a stake in the World Cup and other football tournaments to private investors. The governing body of North and Central American and Caribbean football called his plan a unilateral and egregious act. The European Confederation, UEFA, said it had lost confidence in his leadership. Here's Joe Linsky.
25: It was Tuesday that these proposals by FIFA first came to light. UEFA's response at that point was incredibly almost emotive in its language. And the words they've used again today in effectively calling for either the resignation of Gianni Infantino is equally as cutting. These are words they released. They said, we cannot keep going on like this with secret schemes cooked up by faceless individuals and of dubious benefit to the game. We must identify those responsible and hold them to account. Of course, the key phrase in all of this statement is that the current FIFA leadership has not only lost UEFA's confidence, but also that of many others of the football family.
24: The European Union has convened emergency talks on Tuesday to discuss the migration crisis in Ceuta, after tense exchanges between Spain and other member states. In a joint letter, 22 EU countries expressed serious concern about the influx of more than 50,000 people into the Spanish territory from Morocco. Spain's Prime Minister Pedro Sanchez has hit back at reactions which he said were driven by prejudice, fake news and ignorance. Sarah Rainsford has the latest.
26: Most of the tens of thousands of migrants who swam into Ceuta have now gone, escorted back to Morocco by Spanish soldiers and police. But their sudden arrival has shaken Europe politically and it's exposed tensions. Spain is now reinforcing the border with Morocco, dropping a barrier into the sea to be patrolled by boats. But the political ripples from this crisis will continue.
24: Russian police say a blast at a restaurant in Moscow has killed three people and wounded 15 more. Local reports say a private function was taking place at the time. Emergency services are at the scene. Details are still coming in. President Zelensky of Ukraine has renewed his appeal for Western air defences after an overnight attack on Kyiv in which only one out of 27 ballistic missiles was shot down. He said this was due to a lack of US-made Patriot interceptors. Ukraine has kept up its attacks, hitting three more oil refineries and, it claims, sinking a container ship in the Black Sea. The former Malian Prime Minister Moussa Mara has been released after serving a one-year prison sentence. Mara, who was Prime Minister for 9 months a decade ago, was jailed after he expressed support online for political prisoners. He was charged with undermining the credibility of the state. World News from the BBC.
27: I don't have to be making a ton of money every year to really be financially stable. I'm not at the whim of marketers. And I know the questions to ask myself to say, do I really want this? Do I really want it now? And I view more of my spending decisions as want versus need, because that's more empowering.

0: Welcome to The Lisa Show, where we take a good look at life. Hey, it's Lisa. I have been thinking about a time when I was about 13 or 14, and my parents were looking to move. For most of my life, the seven of us lived in this cute red brick home built around the 1920s in Lincoln, Nebraska. It was cozy. We five kids shared bedrooms and 1.5 baths. That was the doozy, the 1.5 bathrooms for seven people, especially in the 80s when my hair routine was, well, extensive. Let's just say that my dad complained regularly about the thin coat of Aquanet covering every surface in that bathroom. Not unwarranted. But around this time, we had a family conversation that I didn't realize would really impact me for a long time. It was the conversation of, should we move? And the conversation was framed like this. Hey, kids, what do you think? We could buy a bigger house. We might get our own bedrooms, but certainly more bathrooms in a different neighborhood. But we would have less discretionary money, less money for eating out, going to movies, that sort of thing. What do you think? I could tell my parents were really asking us what we thought. What I didn't know then that I know now is that they were setting me up to look at money as something that reflected values. What did we value as a family of seven? We valued going out to eat and going to movies, so we stayed put. And I do have a lot of great memories of sharing bedrooms, not the bathroom. But I like to think that no one appreciates their own bathroom as much as my family does. Everyone has a relationship with money that's affected by a lot of things, and everyone needs to buy stuff. But when it comes to personal finance, how you spend money, why, when, well, we tend to keep it to ourselves because there's a lot of shame in it. The good news is it doesn't have to be that way. You do the spending, you carry the shame, but before you beat yourself up about it, we're going to talk about why it's so hard because of the intense marketing forces working to distract you from what you really want. We're also going to talk about how you can overcome those forces to make being frugal easier. Specifically, how to see spending money as neutral, how to track habits and figure out what your values are when it comes to money, and what questions to ask yourself to stay on track. I wanted to have a good, honest, friendly talk about how to have a better relationship with money with an expert who would talk about all of it in a way that just looks at the whole picture. I found that person in my new friend, Jen Smith.
1: I'm Jen. I'm one half of the Frugal Friends podcast and one half of the writers for Buy What You Love Without Going Broke. And our hope and our goal is to help people, especially women, figure out how to have this balance between spending money, which we all do, but we're told is quote unquote bad, being bad with money. How do we balance that with also being able to save and figure out what we love in this chaotic world of marketing, when marketing isn't necessarily evil, but its purpose is to get us to spend money, which right. isn't bad. So how do we balance all these mixed messages when it comes to our spending?
0: Jen started our conversation a little differently than I expected. When I've had conversations about spending money and frugality, they typically start off by talking about budgeting, making a spreadsheet of needs, savings, or goals. But she started by talking about the idea of what being a good steward is.
1: One of the biggest obstacles in frugality is being good stewards of our resources. Being good stewards of our money, yes, but also being good stewards of our time, which is our only non-renewable resource. And sometimes saving the most amount of money isn't worth the time it takes to get there. But also being good stewards of our natural resources. Some of those are not renewable. So is getting the most money off on something the best for the environment or for people abroad who are producing products?
0: Right from the get-go, Jen acknowledges that we're not just individuals living in our own vacuums when buying stuff we need and want, but that we live in a society and a culture with intense pressure and influence to buy, and that is also good and bad. And if we're going to have a conversation about our personal finance, we can't ignore the water we're swimming in.
1: It's become easier than ever to market products to people. Before, you really just had maybe like print. Everybody read the newspaper, so you'd take out a print ad, and if somebody missed it that day, they missed your ad, right? And so then we progressed, and we had TV, we had radio. Now, everybody listening knows we have custom tailored algorithms that are in front of our faces every second of every day.
0: I hate that they know me so well.
1: Right? It's like a love-hate relationship because I love that I'm not getting ads for things that I really don't agree with and that I don't want to see. But then also I'm getting ads for things that could really make me impulse spend very easily. And so that is the goal of marketing. It's twofold. They really do want to sell us things that we need that will improve our lives. That's the reason a lot of these companies were founded. But they also want you to buy the product without fully thinking through if you need it. That's how companies become profitable. And we operate so much in black and white, right? So it's either, so a lot of the times we'll think like, oh, I either need it or I don't. But sometimes there's always a gray area. Maybe this is something I need, but not right now. Maybe this is something I want and that's okay. A lot of the times we try to justify things like purchases by saying, I need this. When in reality, you don't need it. You want it. It's okay to want it, right? But maybe there's a time, a right time to want it or not get it.
0: Oh, that's an interesting idea because that's something that I think a lot, most parents teach their kids, the difference between need and want. Mm-hmm. What do you think it is about that duality that we get wrong?
1: We just love extremes. They're much easier to operate in. The black and white, the yes or no, the need versus want. It's much easier to teach that as well, especially to children who can't like fully process nuance. There are nuances to all of these purchases, depending on how you feel about money, what you want from life, what you're earning or saving at the current moment. There's all these nuances, but it's just easier to live in black and white versus processing and thinking through the nuance.
0: It's easier to look at things in black and white, but the nuances to all these purchases is something that Jen is really upfront about. Instead of need-want or black-white questions, she is advising us to look at our whole life, not just our budget, when talking about finances. Now, lest you think, oh, it's easy for you to say, you're just good at money and you have a healthy relationship with it, but you don't understand how difficult this can be for someone like me. Jen had to come a long way to get to this point.
1: My husband and I paid off $78,000 of debt in 2 years, and we truly did it in a scorched earth approach, spending as little as possible. And on the other side, I really thought that that was going to solve all of my issues with money, all my internal issues. Like, oh, now I don't have to put $500 a month towards my debt or, you know, the $2,000 that we were doing for so long. I am going to feel free in my finances. And it didn't. I still felt guilty every time I spent something, like spent money on something. I felt guilty because I was like, oh, now I should be saving for a house or paying off my mortgage early or saving for retirement. All these shoulds, right? And so I had to heal afterwards my relationship with spending and saving and investing, and even earning, because I was on this like endless hamster wheel of trying to earn more. And I really had to ask myself, both in earning and saving and spending, what is enough? We can always strive for more, mm-hmm. but we can have contentment without complacency, as long as we know what our enough is. And that was truly like what healed my relationship with money and started me down this path of helping people learn how to spend money, not just how to get as much as possible for as little as possible.
0: I just want to jump in here because this idea is exciting for me. For years when money was ridiculously tight, I thought that being good with money meant getting as much as possible for as little as possible. But that often leads to having more stuff. Oh, hey, now would be a great time to go and listen to our episode about home organization and clutter. You're welcome. But this first step is more impactful, and it's something that I can do right now. Asking questions.
1: One of the biggest ways you can ask yourself the right questions is by taking away why phrases. Words have power.

0: chairs, hows, anything else, asking questions that just don't start with why.
1: Okay.
0: And seeing if you can get to the root causes of why you're buying the things that you are with a little bit more neutrality. And we find looking back on your transactions is a great way to start versus doing this in real time.
2: I love the idea of asking questions with neutrality. Transactions, spending, it's all just data. Look at what it really is. The next skill Jen is about to explain is a 90-day transaction inventory. Now, I know, you might be thinking that you know what this is because these kinds of challenges are really common with influencers. And don't get me started. I think that life is hard enough. I don't need any more challenges. I don't need fake challenges to try to gamify me trying to solve life's problems. I mean, give me a break. But hers is specific and different from the just don't spend any money challenges I see by rich influencers who already have stocked up their pantries and freezers ahead of time. This is an exercise in neutrality.
0: So doing a 90-day transaction inventory is a really good way. You can compile it all in a Google sheet or an Excel sheet, and you can even sort it by like alphabetical. You can see all your Starbucks purchases all together and look at the different days you went, or you can sort it by date. So you can see, oh, on Tuesdays, I tend to spend habitually on this. And so you can sort it whatever ways work for you. And you can start to ask questions about these repeat offenders that, again, the spending is neutral. It's the purpose behind it that you want to get at.
2: I want to note that Jen's 90-day transaction inventory emphasizes what she wished everyone knew, that frugality is not a spending race to bottom. Being frugal means being a good steward. She also told me that this is the easiest place to start when you're overwhelmed with what to do or you think this isn't for you. Just track what you spend, where and when, for 90 days. Observe without judgment. See where your habits are. And then once you have that information, then you can go for a month of a no-spend challenge. Jen explains why these two skills work together. And hint, it's not just that you're not spending. It's also giving your brain the opportunity to get creative.
0: What a no-spend challenge really is a dopamine fast or a dopamine rest. I don't like to say fast. You can't fast and you wouldn't want to fast from dopamine, but it is a rest for your dopamine receptors. And we want to force ourselves to pause before we make habit decisions, spending decisions out of habit or impulse or emotion or any of the reasons that we make impulse spending decisions. We want to challenge ourselves for a month to say no to those, to give ourselves space to get creative. Maybe the reason we want to make that purchase is really good. But maybe we can give ourselves space to get creative in how we meet that desire for free or lower cost. When your first solution is always just to throw money at the problem, no matter how small the problem is, then we don't give ourselves space to get creative. And we might be overspending. We don't even realize it. We do really well in the morning, but then by the time evening comes and we're scrolling Amazon, our decision fatigue really does keep us from being able to make better spending decisions. So we want to just make the decision no for a whole month. So it gives us more space and brain capacity to get creative. And this is how we really go from 90-day transaction inventory, where we're looking at our history, to looking at our spending in the current. Because if we're trying to fix our spending in real time without looking at the past or giving ourselves pause in the present, it can be very overwhelming. It's just very hard to make changes if you're not learning from the past non-judgmentally and then giving yourself a lot of space in the present. And I don't think you need more than a month. A month is fine. A lot of people have written books where they do these no spends for like a year, 2 years. That's something different. We're trying to learn how to spend money, not how to not spend money.
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3: Welcome back to The Lisa Show. We're looking and focusing on how to spend money, not how to not spend money. Jen knows that shame plays a big role in spending, even though spending money is neutral. And this framework is important for primary spenders, which are often women. Jen had some insights into exactly why women, in particular, often feel shame around money.
4: We're told that spending money is bad. A person who's good with money saves it all. Yet, women, for the most part, are the primary spenders of their household. We're typically buying groceries, we're paying for summer camps, we're paying for school fees. We're doing all this spending. And even with a partner who's very supportive, what they don't know all of the expenses that if we're just taking care of them, they're taking care of, right? Mm-hmm. So there should be a lot of communication, but sometimes when we can get on this repetitive cycle of buying all the stuff and then we buy something that we want that's a little extra, we're like, oh, I'm already spending all of this money and I'm buying this one little thing extra, when really all of the spending is neutral. It's all necessary. It's all like family spending. We can feel guilty about all these for me luxury or non-discretionary, however you want to say what the purchases are, non-necessary purchases. When again, it's not bad to want little treats, but
5: it makes life fun. Something
4: right.
5: To look forward to.
4: Right.
5: There's a big power in that.
4: The more treats you buy, the less treaty they feel, right?
5: Yeah, right.
4: So how can we balance? How can we get the most and feel like we're getting the most treated, right? That just comes from looking at what you value.
3: After the 90-day transaction inventory, you're able to take a close look at what you value. And now you have some concrete data on how it aligns with the way you spend. Jen outlines three phases in redefining your relationship to spending.
4: The first one involves the questioning and the recognizing your season and kind of laying this foundation, realizing that spending is neutral. Spending is a skill, not a personality trait. So that's buy what you love. That's that phase. The second is say no to what you don't. And then the last part is don't go broke. So like, how can we make these decisions to say yes and to say no? How can we make them sustainable and empowering? And a lot of that comes down to outside forces. Like, we don't live in a vacuum. And so we want to make sure we set up our environment, whether it's our relationships, the relationships we want to have and the relationships we have to have. It's our environment, our physical spaces, our schedules, all of that. Making sure we set those up so they support us buying what's aligned with our values and saying no to what is not.
3: I love the three phases, doable with small steps. I also love how Jen acknowledges we're not all the same, which is an important idea when you're talking about money, because we compare our financial situations to each other so much without having the full story. I've been overwhelmed by different challenges in different seasons of life, so goals and decisions about money seem like an ever-moving target. But Jen brought up a story that illustrated that you can plan for the changing seasons and give yourself grace and still stay on track on being a wise steward of your resources.
4: So when I was a new mom, like first 6 months, my first son would only sleep in the car seat. So every day, to get him to nap or just to get him to stop crying, really, I would just go for drives with him. Like, that was the only thing that worked. And so I found myself in a lot of drive-throughs and spending a lot more on gas than I would normally. And instead of feeling guilty that that's where my money was going towards, instead of being able to invest more for retirement or something else that is societally seen as being better with money, I knew I was in a short season, that this is where my values were lying in having my child not screaming at me. So yeah. I knew that that was a season, but I also had to recognize when the season ended and I had to forego what had become habit. So recognizing and giving myself grace in the season and also rechecking in to see if my season and when my season had changed. And sometimes after a while, we can take on what we're buying and what we're spending on as an identity. Like, I'm the girly that goes through the Starbucks drive-thru every day. When really that was just something that came out of necessity for a season. And I can decide when I recognize the season's over and do something different. Because my identity is not in what I buy.
5: Right.
4: It's in what I decide it is.
3: This idea of identity, of being intentional about separating how we spend from how we define ourselves, was so compelling to me. And even more so because Jen told me a story, you're about to hear it, about the birth of marketing that honestly creeped me out a little bit. But it also made me feel so much better about wanting to buy what I know I am being influenced into buying. It's science. And it's such a good example of why it's so important to answer questions about your values on your own. Because the outside influences telling you what, when, and why to buy are sending very intentional messages that the way you spend and who you are somehow the same thing. We're trying to separate identity from spending. Advertisers are doing the opposite. Here's the story.
4: Not a lot of people will recognize the name Edward Bernays, but do you recognize the name Sigmund Freud?
5: Oh, yes.
4: Okay, well, Sigmund Freud, famous psychologist. Edward Bernays is a famous marketer, and he is the nephew of Sigmund Freud.
5: Okay.
4: So he was pivotal in guiding marketing to have a psychological aspect that very much relied on making in what he called engineering consent. And he was originally known as the father of propaganda. And then when he saw the word propaganda start getting a negative connotation, he rebranded himself as the father of PR, public relations. I've never heard anything more PR spinned than that.
5: Right.
4: So he really fathered in all of these marketing ideas that we kind of take for granted, like eating eggs and bacon for breakfast.
3: Yeah, you heard that right. Eggs and bacon was a marketing thing. Jen explained to me that before the 1920s, breakfasts were very small. In order to increase bacon sales, Bernays wrote to 5,000 physicians asking whether a heavy breakfast was better for health than a light breakfast. 4,500 physicians wrote back confirming that a heavy breakfast was better for health because the body goes without nutrients after a night's sleep. He then had this quote-unquote study published in newspapers across America, conveniently presenting bacon and eggs as the new standard. Bernays also got women smoking.
4: He hired women to smoke in the Easter parade in New York City to normalize women smoking in public, which was frowned upon. These are the marketing things he would do. And he used psychology specifically for smoking. This was around the time women had just gotten the right to vote. So he said, if you want to further your equality with men, then you should smoke like men. And he called cigarettes torches of freedom. And that is what got women smoking in the 1920s, is capitalizing on that really natural and good desire for equality that we all had, but telling people a product will get you there. Mm-hmm. And now, ever since, marketers are telling people that this really natural, good desire that you want can be solved by my product or service.
3: So there's a product for every problem. The world is against us. Kidding, not kidding. But we are learning to spend better in bite-sized chunks. We are asking better questions in three phases. And after a 90-day inventory and some reflection, we should know our values. But I wanted to dig down a little to see what values Jen was talking about, because we're swimming in corporate values, others' values. So how do we know what are truly ours?
4: When we started realizing, like, our spending all comes down to our values, we were like, okay, so we pull up this list of corporate values and it's like courage, integrity, bravery. And I'm like, I actually don't think that that's it either.
5: I mean, I'd love my toothpaste to be courageous.
4: I know, like, right?
5: Of course, but it is not what I'm thinking about. And of course, right. I want everything to be ethically sourced.
4: Right.
5: Well, but what is it that we're really, talking
4: right.
5: about?
4: Maslow's hierarchy of needs is five levels, a hierarchy of human needs. And so on the bottom, we of course have food, water, shelter. We go up, we have safety and consistency and all that. And then we get up into these higher needs. And those are the ones that we tend to spend on without actually realizing we're spending on those things.
5: Okay.
4: So about that, we've got friendship, belonging, connection, romantic relationships. Above that, we have self-esteem, respect. And then above that, we have our self-actualization, our feeling like we've got purpose in the world and we're actually living into that purpose. And creativity is there as well. So in reality, we are always trying to meet one of these needs. Even if we haven't fulfilled one level of the hierarchy 100%, if our brain thinks we've gotten enough of it, we'll keep going up the hierarchy to fulfill those needs. It's why we make so many impulse spending decisions on beauty products, fitness products, going out to dinner with friends. It's these wanting to feel good about ourselves, wanting to connect.
3: Our spending decisions are influenced by our real needs, but I hadn't connected that to impulse buying before Jen explained it. When I asked her if there were foundational values connected to those needs, she had a beautiful alliteration to break it down.
4: The four foundational values that everyone is trying to meet, they all start with F's, alliteration, we love.
5: Love it.
4: Favorite F words, is family, friends, faith, and fulfilling work. And so these pretty much cover all the levels of the hierarchy. And then beyond that, these little things that we think fall outside of our values are still on that hierarchy. So maybe I'm like, I love getting coffee at this coffee shop. And it's truly actually either I love like seeing my friends there, meeting my friends there, or I just really love the taste of that coffee. And that's something that's like filling me up. That's a passion thing. So they all can fall somewhere on this hierarchy. So when we look to that and we find, okay, what is the deeper purpose that I'm trying to meet by buying this makeup? Do I think my other makeup isn't making me pretty enough and this makeup will? And so what is the actual value I'm trying to meet here or with skincare or with anything? And so when we look to our values, we start with those four because they're easy. Everyone's got them. And then once we get a little deeper, then we can start to align other things on this hierarchy. And that's how we figure out, okay, if I'm actually trying to increase my self-esteem, do I need to be buying this, you know, wrinkle pumper product? Is that it? Or could it be something else? And maybe it is the wrinkle pumper. Maybe it is, but maybe it's not. You just have to take the time to ask the question.
3: I love this idea. You ask the question for yourself. And again, because maybe it is a wrinkle pumper, maybe it's not. It's not a prescriptive list for everyone. Spending money is part of life and living. So do it intentionally in a way that you feel good, aligned with values. And for those of you at the beginning of this, keep the end in mind because the effect is great. Here's the effect for Jen.
4: I can tell you for me, because I based all of this off of my journey, truly.
5: Yeah, of course.
4: I feel a lot less heavy about money, because I grew up where you couldn't buy anything, mm-hmm. or it was such a pendulum, right? Like, we couldn't afford anything, quote unquote, but every weekend we would go to the mall, right? But we couldn't afford anything nice because we didn't have enough money, but we bought all kinds of like inexpensive things. So the house felt full and cluttered. And so I took that into my adulthood. I thought I was frugal because I bought a lot of stuff, but I bought it generic brand. Mm-hmm. So, but I wasn't thinking about the rate at which I was consuming. So I still didn't have a lot of money. And so I had to, and still am, this is a journey.
5: Right.
4: I had to come out of this idea that frugality is a spending race to the bottom. It's buying everything as cheap as possible. And that it's really all about getting the stuff, more of the stuff money can't buy, but requires money.
5: Yeah.
4: So that's how this has gone for me. I feel like I don't have to be making a ton of money every year to really be financially stable, because I'm not at the whim of marketers, and I don't, you know, I don't impulse spend whenever I want something. I know the questions to ask myself to say, do I really want this? Do I really want it now? And I view more of my spending decisions as want versus need, because that's more empowering.
3: At the end of our conversation, I was thinking about the freedom that comes from owning your own choices about how you want to live your life and spend your money. It really is empowering to ask yourself the question about why and when you spend on what. Take a real inventory about how you actually spend, and then practice in phases or seasons to align them with your values. We live in a culture where it's easy to make quick judgments about how much or how little money others have. How you perceive money can also influence what career you go into, how you spend your time, how you view marriage and having kids, where you want to live. It affects everything. And sometimes it feels tacky to talk about money, so that makes us not talk about it. But digging down to find out what's behind your spending is always worth it. You're listening to The Lisa Show. We'll be right back.
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8: Go find a stream, a forest, a cliff, a canyon, a meadow, beach. Just be there, present. No obligation, no pressure, no ticking clock. 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We're modern, busy, and connected. Jared Anderson found that his mental health utterly depends on wonder and whimsy in the presence of nature. 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
5: Welcome to the Council of Moms. If you spill your Diet Coke, sprinkle baking soda on it. That's our tagline.
4: Our first piece of advice.
5: Yeah. Welcome to the Council of Moms. We're not experts, but boy, are we in charge. Right? Here today, I am so excited that we have assembled a great team here. We've got Julie, Erica, and LaShawn. I'm your host, Lisa Valentine Clark. Let's get right into it. Thanks for being here, you guys.
10: Thanks for having me.
5: Here's our question, and it comes from our audience. And which means a lot to me because it comes from a community that is really asking. And this is one that I think touches on an aspect of motherhood that we're talking about more now, which I think is great. So I'm really excited to see what you have to say. The question is this: I think my child is experiencing anxiety. How can I help?
10: I know my child is experiencing anxiety, so let's see if we can help.
5: Yeah. Either we're like, I think this is what it is, or I know it's what it is. What is your philosophy? Where do you think you kind of like begin with that? Do you think that it's important to like try to figure it out if it is or not, or just to dive in?
7: Well, I mean, it's important. Like, anxiety is just normal, right? So when we say, I think my child has experienced anxiety, like, what do we actually mean? Like, performance anxiety, public speaking anxiety, existential anxiety about their, you know, life, they're alive. Are they 3 and it's anxiety? Are they 16 and it's anxiety? Yes, they probably are experiencing anxiety because life, right? And so I think for us as mom, the big deal is, like, how do we experience anxiety? Because that's going to impact how our kiddo experiences it.
5: Ooh, good
7: and
5: point.
7: Then we have to be able to kind of see. I'm like, oh, you came by that honest. Don't worry. Me too. It's cool. Here's what I do to, like, you know, calm myself down.
5: Oh, I like that.
10: I was surprised, though, too, that I had never experienced, like diagnosable anxiety until my 12-year-old. And it's a different animal. Like, I have kids who are nervous or, oh, this is a big deal, or I have a test, this is stressful, to a kid dealing with now that, like, I can't get in the car sometimes because he's so scared someone's going to throw up. So he's like, we're dealing with, like, layer upon layer of anxiety.
5: Really?
10: Having school, like, having to go to the bathroom. It's like, it's because he just cannot, like, regulate that anxiety level. So we're dealing with, like, so it's interesting to feel like, I think that there's normal things that we can pattern with our children and be, and, like, help them to cope through things, which is, like, really important. And then there's a time where it's like, okay, this is above my pay grade. Like, we need to go and, like, deal with some medical professionals, figure out how we can do this. There was a few things that we did first. Like, we named his anxiety so that it wasn't part of him anymore. We named it Steven. So he would call me and he'd be like, Mom,
5: I love that.
10: He'd text me, he'd be like, Steven's here. And I'd be like, okay, you know, go walk to the bathroom, go tell your teacher you need a little bit of a break. But we just wanted to disassociate it from, like, this isn't a part of you necessarily. It's something that is swirling around in your brain, but it doesn't have to own you. So that's one thing that we did.
4: Ooh, I love that. We've done something kind of similar, that disassociation. And it's, cause we have different levels of anxiety in our family. I've got one kid that's clinical, medical, you know, anxiety. And then I just have general hot messes. Yes. They take after me.
5: A little bit of everything, a little variety.
4: Yeah. A little bit of everything. But we say, okay, do the waiting room. And the waiting room is, and this probably works a little bit better, I would say, for just that generalized anxiety. But it's like, you're going to have these weird thoughts in your head and you're going to be really super nervous. So think of your head as a waiting room and say, okay, we'll deal with you, but you just need to sit here for a minute. And just wait till we have time to deal with you so that it doesn't make your kid feel like the thought is bad or the feeling is wrong or, you know, there's no judgment and it still allows them to feel like they're a little bit in control. And so it's like, yeah, you can have that. They're just a patient in the waiting room, but you probably have other things you need to think about too. So let's let them see the doctor first and we'll get to this one eventually.
5: Oh, I like that. I like what LaShawn said earlier, though, about trying to identify that anxiety is part of life, too, that everyone experiences it, to sort of take away the, like, the fear kind of out of it. And obviously, if it is something that is inhibiting, like, them dealing with life, then you deal with it. But also, I do think that sometimes I was talking to my daughter who's 16 about this, about how so many things are named, like on social media right now, like on TikTok or on Reels and things like that of like, oh, maybe you have this, maybe you have this. And it reminds me a lot of all these commercials for different drugs that you should ask your doctor about. And I was stay with me. I know this is kind of a jump, but I was asking my brother and sister-in-law who are both physicians, like, why are these long, like, horrible, like, commercials, like, about drugs we've never heard of. Why is this suddenly so popular? And they both were saying, because it's effective. Because people do go into their doctor and says, oh yeah, I think I have that condition that I didn't think I had, and I need this drug. And so it's actually kind of a problem in many cases, because a lot of people, they were saying, you know, need it, don't need it, but it's just created this demand for it. I kind of see, or my daughter was suggesting that that is the same thing with a lot of these issues. Again, not to say that people don't legitimately have it, but that it's aware and we're talking about it so much more than like I ever talked about. We never talked about anxiety when I was in high school or junior high. I for sure had it. We didn't talk about it. Would it have been helpful? Absolutely. But the focus, I think, has a lot of these kids framing it and saying, how should I look at it? And I think that that is an important part of like being a parent too, is just to giving them these perspectives. Like Julie and Erica, like you guys saying, this is a specific thing that we had. Like to me, that's brilliant, because, that's what our kids, I think, are asking us to do, of like, how do I look at this? How do I get help when I need it? But I think that, like, as parents, we feel a lot of pressure to be able to say, like, is this a problem or not? Or is this part of life? Like that, that discrepancy causes anxiety in me. Like, is this something that I need to see a doctor or a therapist about? Or is this something where I'm helping my kids, like, navigate with coping skills? And for me as a mom, that I feel the pressure for that.
11: For sure. Yeah.
10: I was going to say, then it's kind of the extreme of it. I mean, you're exactly what you're saying. Like, if somebody's wondering, does my kid have anxiety to where it does need more than just you, you'll know. There's not really a like fine line. It's pretty strong. And so I think if you're questioning yourself, you'll be aware of it. And otherwise, I think you're exactly right, Lisa. Resiliency is such an important skill for our kids to learn. And that is really the first, I think, line of defense, is to teach resiliency.
11: I also think it's about like following it to the most logical conclusion. Like Julie, for your son, I have the same phobia. Everywhere I go, I'm worried someone's going to vomit everywhere.
5: Really?
11: And I promise you, yes,
10: it's a thing.
11: I was not this crazy until after I had kids, but I feel like there were some traumatizing, like vomiting experiences that I had in my life. Not me, but someone else vomiting. And the biggest thing for me was being like, you know what though? Someone might vomit. Like that's an actual thing that happens in life. And the question I also had to take myself through was, and what will you do after? Because I lie to you not. Hi, welcome to LaShawn and her phobias. So
5: go on.
11: Like that's why public bathrooms, I don't do them. And like I sit here and I'm a therapist in practice also. And I'm like, I'm not the therapist to tell you, we're going to conquer your fears. I'm like, no, are you scared of it? Is there any reason in the world you need to be brave for this thing? Cool. Then don't be brave about it. Like I don't do public bathrooms. I will wait until I get home. It's weird. I get it. I know it right up here. But when my anxiety kicks in that somebody could throw up, like this is so weird to say this out loud, but we're going to say it. I have a strategy. Like for how I go into bathrooms, I'm like, all right, if someone's going to come in and throw up, they're going to run into the first bathroom. So I'm not going to use that one. I'm going to go, like, you start doing these weird, ridiculous things in your brain because you are trying to protect yourself from this scary thing that you don't have control over. That's always what anxiety boils down to. This thing might happen that I don't have control enough to prevent it from happening because it's scary to me. The anxiety is the body's built-in alarm system, things that are scary, dangerous, or might hurt. And so it's going to rev up the nervous system. Like right now, I can feel it. I'm starting to sweat. Like everything is heating up because that's how anxiety functions. And it's built in. It's very normal, very natural, all of those things. But it's scary to experience if you aren't taught what anxiety is in the body. So for all of the moms and the parents who are like, hey, you know what? Super normal. Your body is trying to rev up and get you protected. Fight, flight, freeze, whatever the response is. Let's talk about this thing. I wasn't scared about plane crashes until after I had kids. I was worried about dying in a plane crash all the time. Flying anxiety, like it's such a big deal. And so I think talking to our kids about it now, normalizing it as part of the human body's experience, naming it like, you know what, kiddo, somebody might throw up. And here's the best thing that we can do if it happens. And I totally get that it's going to freak you out, but it's okay. We'll figure it out. That part is, I think, the other side of the conversation that we need is the,
7: I can't guarantee you that I can prevent it from happening or that it's not going to be like scary and gross and it might freak you out, but I can promise you we will adjust to whatever the outcome is. And that's the biggest thing, like for me with my kids, I promise you we'll figure it out if it happens. That's the thing that I can promise you. All the stuff up before then, no, can't,
5: yeah,
7: it just might happen. I am so sorry. But I promise you, whatever happens, you got me, I got you, and we will figure it out. Does that make sense?
5: Oh, totally.
10: Yeah, that's awesome.
5: Absolutely. And I think that is like that resiliency. And when the worst case scenario does happen, like for my kids, their dad did die. Their aunt really wasn't a plane crash. Like the worst case scenarios have happened. I'm always like, oh my gosh, like, you know, are you nervous about this and this? And it's so funny how they're like, well, what's going to happen? Like,
10: What else?
5: No, I mean, I hate to like,
10: our peak.
5: So yeah. It's so weird to me then when it's like, oh, I'm really nervous to go to this party with people that I might not know. And I'm like, that's what you care about? But yeah. Like the same thing happens to me of like this, like you're nervous to go perform on stage or you, or to the level of anxiety where like you don't want to do it.
7: Yeah.
5: I think it's important to acknowledge, and I joke with my kids that anxiety isn't something like you can follow it to the logical end, but like it's not logical. You're like, right. Isn't this funny that you're nervous about this, but you've been through this, this, and this, and this? Yes. And we kind of laugh about it, but like, yeah, isn't the body really interesting? Isn't your mind very super powerful?
7: Mm-hmm. So cool. Powerful. Absolutely.
12: One thing I was going to add to something Julie had said a bit ago, which is when your kid is struggling with anxiety and needs help, you're going to know. You'll know.
5: Yeah. Yeah. That's true.
12: One thing I think that I've done wrong and that I've done right with later kids is the problem with anxiety is you feel so out of control. You feel like you have no control over what's going on. And so the way we have framed anxiety with our younger children is, hey, maybe would you like to get the tools to deal with this? Like, would you like to be able to have more resources for this? And we make it about empowering them. Oh, like, okay, yeah. So I know someone who could help you with this because I can talk to you, but sometimes they don't want to talk to me. And they can have some tools that could help you. And I feel like just the way we talk about it and allowing them to think, no, you can handle this. You can do this. Mm-hmm. Makes them feel a lot less victimized by anxiety.
5: Oh, I do love that. Asking their like permission.
7: Yeah. And then reminding them like no one else is probably paying as much attention to you as you think they are.
5: Yeah.
7: Like I have my older kid worries about, well, I worry about showing emotion in public because what if someone sees me? I'm like, well, what do you think they're going to think? Like, what do you think that they'll see? They don't know you from anything. Mm-hmm. What are all of the things that they could think if they saw you emotional in public? What would you think? And then my kid was like, well, I would wonder what happened and wonder if they were okay. And I was like, somebody would probably think the same thing about you, maybe, right? Could that be an option? Yeah. Do you think somebody would make fun of you? I mean, yeah, maybe. Social media is pretty mean some of these days. That's true. It's a possibility. But what do you think is more likely to happen if somebody like you is around when something like this happens? And even just kind of giving them that outside of myself perspective is sometimes a nice reminder too.
5: Yeah. Oh, yeah. I think that's an important point, B, because I do notice a difference in the kind of anxiety from my older kids to my younger kids. And I'm old enough to have raised kids like with social media and without. So I've seen like the difference. And that's like that self-awareness about how you're going to be branded out into the world is totally different and is a different anxiety. And I'm so glad you brought that up, LaShawn, because like my kids, like my younger kids have been like, oh, what if somebody posts something about this or somebody record, then I don't want to try it this and I don't want to do. And I'm always like, what? Like, but I didn't have to worry about that as I was developing into a person because, you know, nobody did that. And so being able to acknowledge and saying, oh, most people are just self-absorbed and they're just thinking about themselves anyway. They're not worried about you is like, I find myself saying that. And also I find myself saying, so what? Who cares if they make fun of you? Like, is that going to keep you from doing things that you love? And that's the thing that I think I worry about as a parent, that everyone's going to deal with anxiety on different levels and give them coping skills. I just don't want it to stop them from doing things that they love or mm-hmm. developing like friendships, connections, talents, that kind of stuff. And, mm-hmm. and that's kind of what I think about of like, how much does that inhibit them from trying?
10: Mm-hmm. Yeah. I'm thinking about how LaShawn was talking about what if we processed all the things that could go wrong. But then I also wonder if you processed all the things that could go right.
11: That's right.
10: Right? Like, mm-hmm. yeah. So what if the opportunity was that, like, it was a really terrible activity and nobody wanted to talk to you and nobody wanted to be around? Or mm-hmm. what if you went and everybody wanted to talk to you and everybody asked how you were doing and you ended up making a new friend, right? Like, yeah. reframing even for the positive aspects, because yeah. your mind's just circling the drain on That's the negative it. Side and you're That's missing it. All of the infinite possibilities on the plus side.
13: I love that. Mm-hmm. I love that.
5: My kids love it when I try to look on the bright side.
10: Oh, yeah. It's their favorite.
11: Favorite thing.
10: Handed to them by their mom.
5: There's
10: they
5: a
10: really
5: little
10: enjoy
5: window
10: that
5: when they're
10: most.
5: Younger, but when they're older, and I'm like, or it's going to be great
10: mom.
5: And a success, and you could get cast and make new friends. I mean, you could. And they're always
10: but
5: like,
10: I probably won't.
11: You always say that. Yeah.
5: But that's why I like what Erica said earlier of like, would you like the tools to deal with this better? Like, I can help you and someone else can help you too.
11: Mm-hmm. Mm-hmm.
10: And if you were doing that with small children, maybe that's already impactful, right? Like, yeah. if you're needing that with small kids and they're learning that framing from young,
5: yeah,
10: then they're probably going to get into the practice of that, right? So,
13: well, can I please. Tell you an example of this? And this please. Is no credit to me. We are driving in the car. We are having a conversation. It's a little heated. And I look in the back seat and my kid is sitting straight up with their eyes closed like this. And I'm like, are they asleep? Like, what are they doing?
5: What's happening?
13: And I stop. I'm like, dude, what are you doing? And I see him like come out and he says, Mom, I'm being mindful right now because I'm feeling some things. And I'm like,
5: okay,
13: where did you learn this? And he's okay. like, our teacher at school does it every day. We have to practice. So when we feel things that we don't like, we have to be more mindful. And I'm like,
5: oh, I love
13: yeah, I mean,
5: that.
13: I meant to teach you that too.
5: Yeah, me too. I do that too.
10: Me too.
5: I've been doing that forever.
10: I'm doing it right now.
13: But like, he was 6 years old. But six years old. And I love that it's like, oh, and this kid... to this day, still has that skill. So,
11: beautiful.
5: I wish that I would have done that when my kids were younger. That is yeah. one thing that I'm like, oh, I wish I would have had the, but you know, you teach them when they're earlier. Yeah.
10: They'll survive.
11: They will. They'll be okay.
10: Great kids. They worked out pretty well.
5: They're scrappy and they've got a dark sense of humor.
10: I love them.
5: Which is also mindful in its own way. I don't know, you guys. I love it. I think that too, sharing stories from my own life. I mean, here, as my kids have gotten older, like, is everything okay? Thank you. That I got an amen from the dog.
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20: BBC News, I'm John Shea. The FIFA president, Gianni Infantino, is under sustained pressure after he was forced to scrap his plan to sell a stake in the World Cup and other football tournaments to private investors. The European Confederation, UEFA, said it had lost confidence in his leadership. The body representing North and Central America said a comprehensive reckoning was needed. Joe Linsky reports.
21: FIFA's controversial plan to sell off parts of the World Cup to private investors is now over. Gianni Infantino has admitted defeat, and now the future of his FIFA presidency is under threat too. UEFA was one of the three confederations which had threatened to boycott the tournament if the plans went through. CONCACAF, who run football in North and Central America, have now added to the pressure, calling the proposals a unilateral and egregious act of poor governance and leadership.
20: Russian police say a blast at a restaurant in Moscow has killed three people and wounded 20 more. Local reports say a private function was taking place at the time. Emergency services are at the scene. Here's Steve Rosenberg.
22: The explosion happened around 8 o'clock in the evening, Moscow time, at an Italian restaurant. Later, Russian news agencies quoted the country's National Anti-Terrorist Committee as saying that a woman had tried to bring an improvised explosive device into the restaurant, but had been stopped by a security guard. That's when the bomb went off, killing the woman, the guard, and one of the guests. At least 20 people are reported to have been wounded.
20: Police in Peru say a small plane with 13 people on board has crashed in the Nazca Desert in the south of the country. There are no survivors. The airplane was carrying tourists to view Peru's famous Nazca lines, shapes and geometric lines etched in the ground, made about 2,500 years ago. It's not yet known what caused the accident. Police in Sri Lanka say at least one inmate has been killed and another six injured in a riot at a prison outside Colombo. Police commandos have been deployed to guard the perimeter of the high-security Mahara prison. A curfew has been imposed in areas around the jail complex. Our global affairs correspondent Anbarasan Ethirajan has more details.
23: A tense situation prevails outside the high-security Mahara prison outside Colombo as the Sri Lankan government deploys additional forces around the complex. A military helicopter and drone have also been dispatched to monitor the situation. Relatives of the inmates gathered outside as the situation unfolded. It's not immediately clear what triggered the unrest. The latest violence came about a month after clashes at another overcrowded prison that killed 10 guards and 21 inmates in Sri Lanka's worst prison riots in years.
20: This is the latest world news from the BBC.
24: I took math classes, I took theater classes, I took art classes, I took art history classes, I took anthropology, I took English, like I took everything. And so when you ask, like, what is an educated woman? Sure, there's like school, right? But also there's just this curiosity.

0: Welcome to The Lisa Show, where we take a good look at life. Hey, it's Lisa. When I was growing up, I loved going to the library. We had a local library within walking distance of my childhood home in Lincoln, Nebraska. And one of the things I remember the most about those trips is the feeling of freedom I had in that little brick local library. My mom told us that we could check out as many books as we wanted to, and she didn't criticize our choices. And I chose everything. Trixie Belden and Nancy Drew, comic books, nonfiction books about Egyptian mummification or the origins of the universe, and even science fiction books. I still remember the look and feel of The Martian Chronicles by Ray Bradbury and being intrigued by the title and how reading it blew my mind open. That tradition was so important to me that I carried it over with my own kids. And it's so interesting to me that now, looking back, I think I underestimated the impact that experience has had on me. It may be one of the reasons I like asking questions about people and learning about the stories that make them who they are. Let me tell you a story about someone that I'm fascinated with that will help me introduce my guest today. It was 1898, and David and Janet Robbie knew it was time to leave Austria. David was a tailor, and Janet took care of their infant son, Isidore. When baby Isidore was 1 year old, the young family moved to an itty-bitty two-room apartment on the Lower East Side of Manhattan. As little Isidore grew up, he went by the nickname Izzy. When other boys his age were playing marbles or rolling hoops down the brownstone-lined streets, Izzy was reading a science book he had checked out at the local library. In elementary school, Izzy built his very own radio and wrote his first scientific paper on the design of radio condensers. Izzy could have very well have followed in his father's footsteps and become a tailor who struggled to make ends meet, but he didn't. And the reason why is because of his mom. While other moms in the neighborhood would ask their children what they did at school or how their day went, Janet asked Izzy a very different question. When Izzy came home from school, she'd sit him down on their worn couch, look into his brown eyes and say, "Izzy, did you ask a good question today?" Years later, Izzy would say that it was his mother who made him into a scientist. Now, you may not recognize Izzy Robbie's name, but we all benefit from Izzy's legacy. In fact, we are all familiar with one of his inventions, and it may have saved the life of someone you love. I'll tell you what that is later in the show, so stay tuned. Janet Robbie fostered Izzy's curiosity, and it changed Izzy's life forever. Sometimes we talk about curiosity as if it's a bad thing, you know, as in curiosity killed the cat. But curiosity can also be a superpower. Curiosity is the driving force behind every piece of art, every invention, every relationship, and every scientific discovery. It is the soil where knowledge is grown, and it's probably why Eleanor Roosevelt said that as parents, the most useful gift we could ever ask a fairy godmother to give our children would be the gift of curiosity. If this is truly the most useful gift any of us could possess, then I want to dig deeper into it. Today, we're going to talk about curiosity, why it's essential for believers, and why curiosity is what will solve world peace. Of all the people I know, the woman who best exemplifies this quality of curiosity is my new friend, Ava Weitzman.
1: I'm Ava Weitzman. I lead the Ballard Center for Social Impact at Brigham Young University. I'm also a full research professor in the Romney Institute of Public Service and Ethics. And I do a lot of research on pro-social business. I study nonprofit organizations and I study government. So those are kind of the things that I do at work. I have 4 kiddos at home, and my husband and I love the outdoors. And we also have chickens and fruit trees and a little vineyard. And so we keep our hands busy pretty much all the time.
0: I have to say that when we did our social impact series.
1: Yeah, the Do Good Better series.
0: That everyone was like, "Oh, you've got to meet her. You would love her. You guys would be friends." And they were right. Ava is so easy to be around. Not only does she have the most beautiful naturally curly hair that I could only dream of having, but she has a smile that fills the room. If you want to hear more about the work Ava does at the Ballard Center, listen to our Doing Good Better series. We'll also leave a link to them in our show notes. Ava has made a career out of curiosity. But like young Izzy Robbie in New York City, that trajectory started with her mother.
1: My mom just taught me to love learning from the time I was before even preschool. And my mom is someone who, once she knew that she was having me, I was her oldest child, she went to get a master's degree in early childhood education so that she would be like the best possible mom to this little toddler, right? I mean, she's absolutely constantly, continuously researching and learning and growing. And so that has been an important guidepost in my life.
0: Fueled by her own mother's curiosity and love of knowledge, Ava has pursued a varied and extensive education.
1: I went to the University of Utah. So back then, the course catalog wasn't online. It was this printed catalog, like a phone book, right? Although those aren't printed anymore. Anyway.
0: Gen Z's like, wait, what?
1: I know. They're like, what? What are these books?
0: I remember.
1: But they would print literally every class that was taught on campus in this book. And it was my favorite day of the year when those books came out. And I would literally go through every page of that book. It wasn't like I would go to my major and like figure out what classes I was taking. I went through every page of that book and I would highlight it and I would dog ear it and I would create for myself this experience of all these things I wanted to learn. I took math classes. I took theater classes. I took art classes. I took art history classes. I took anthropology. I took English. Like, I took everything.
0: Ava's curiosity not only led her to several degrees in what she calls an alphabet soup after her name, but her curiosity has also increased her understanding of faith.
1: I get very curious, especially about the divine and how it operates. For me, education is really a very deep connection with the divine, and it's a curiosity in the divine. I love the sciences because I think they help us to sort of uncover how the divine operates, and that's really exciting for me. I love the arts and humanities because I think they bring out in us the things that are the most human, and I think it's those things that are most human that are also a connection to the divine, because I believe that we're created in the image of God. And so for me, education is divinity. It is a search for the divinity within myself. It's a search for the way that divinity operates in the world around me. It's an expression of divinity. And so for me, education is very spiritual.
0: Now, that's not something you hear every day, faith and education working together. So often, people of faith are seen as ignorant or naive because they believe in a higher power. It's almost like this world forces you into making a choice. You can either be educated or you can be a person of faith, but you can't be both. And education should never consider touching the divine or vice versa. Ava is a longtime resident in both of these worlds, and she knows firsthand what it's like to not be welcomed as a believer in the sphere of academia.
1: So when I was an early scholar, just a little baby PhD, I had been doing some research and was presenting at a conference where the editor-in-chief of the top journal in our field was present as I was presenting my research. And later, in the evening, we'd had a reception. He pulled me aside because he knew I was affiliated with Brigham Young University. And he said, I have seen your work and I have seen that you have an excellent mind. How can you possibly be a person of faith and have this mind, right? And that moment has just stayed with me because I had no idea how to respond in the moment because, you know, here's this sort of dignitary in my field and he's sort of challenging the very core of who I am, both as a scholar and also as a person of faith. Mm-hmm. And
0: it's a weird compliment and dig at the same time, which leaves you no way to really respond.
1: Yeah. And I had just never really experienced anything quite like that. I mean, I remember this moment, right? So I've clearly thought about it a lot since then. I think it's so sad that we separate, and in some cases even pit against one another, the concepts of science and of faith, because to me, they are the same.
0: Is there anything that, I mean, I know you've thought about it. If you could go back in time to that moment, what would you say?
1: I think what I would say now is, truth is big. Truth contains so many different ways of knowing. And faith is one of those ways of knowing. I think faith is one way of seeking truth, and I think science is another way of seeking truth. My faith gives me access to a spiritual understanding of truth. I think that curiosity and satiating that and finding something that is true and exploring what truth is and allowing that concept to grow and change and mature, I think that's what makes a person educated.
0: That would have been a really great answer for him.
1: Well, it's been, 20 years in the making.
0: I love how Ava puts it. Truth is so big, and it contains so many different ways of knowing. There's room for theorems and theology, for philosophy and faith. This means a lot to me.

0: also our human birthright, especially for women and mothers.
1: Well, in some places in the world, women's education is viewed as not necessary, and in some cases, sort of antithetical to a woman's gender. And for me, when I look at Eve, who's sort of the prototypical woman, right? The woman of myth and story in scripture, and I believe was also an actual human being, right? So all of those things, I think it's fascinating that one of the great contributions that she gave to the world was the gift of knowledge. So she is the person who partook of the fruit of the tree of the knowledge of good and evil, but it's the tree of knowledge, it's the tree of wisdom, it's the tree of knowing and being able to discern between good and bad. And so if Eve is the prototype, if she's both the divine human prototype and also sort of this first woman, and that there are all these things that we learn from her. I mean, we read in scripture about her childbearing and all these other things that we know Eve for, but that choice to become educated against all odds, I believe that she had to introduce knowledge to the world in order for mortality to be able to commence the way that it did. And so I think that tells us something about the importance of educating ourselves, of understanding discernment, being able to tell what's true and what's not true, what is good, what is evil, and to pursue that which is good. All of those things are the fruits of her education and her choice to become an educated woman. And so as her namesake, Eva is a derivative of Eve, right? And so as her namesake, I definitely feel a kinship with her and have felt a drive to do the same thing that she did.
0: As an art lover, I can't tell you how many paintings I've seen of Eve depicted as a scheming seductress who not only brought knowledge into this world, but with it, the downfall of man. Well, that and that she forever popularized fig leaf fashion. But more often than not, Eve is seen as a villain, not a victor. And don't get me started on the implications that has had for women for millennia. So I appreciated Ava's perspective that it was Eve's love of knowledge that has blessed us with the opportunity to see the good in this world. Eve is a standard for educating ourselves against the odds, as Ava said. And if we want to become educated individuals, that all starts with a commitment to, you guessed it, curiosity. Curiosity doesn't just yield big rewards when it comes to education in a traditional setting, but it also yields some big social rewards as well. And when I say big social rewards, I mean big social rewards. Think world peace big. And as a woman who has spent her life trying to get different groups in politics and business to work together, Ava knows how important world peace is and how hard it can be to achieve. In fact, Ava has even worked with the United Nations to improve the lives of women across the globe. But world peace wasn't something Ava started caring about as an adult. She's always wanted it, and especially at Christmas time.
1: There's this family joke every year when we write Christmas letters, because my family, we're, even as adults now, we write Christmas letters to Santa Claus. And so,
0: really?
1: Yes.
0: I love that.
1: So we all get together and we write our letters and then we actually share them with each other before we send them off to the North Pole so that we can see kind of where each other's minds are. And there's this family joke in my family because since I was a very little girl, I have always asked for the same thing, and that is world peace.
0: Oh, yeah.
1: Always, since I was this tiny girl, right? Like, this
0: that
1: has been
0: so pure.
1: Isn't it just so cute? And so now, you know, as a 46-year-old woman, when I'm writing, you know, I would like you to please, Santa Claus, deliver world peace.
0: Yeah, it's a time's up. You know, things are happening around the world. This would be a super great time. Great timing right now.
1: You could just pop that down the chimney.
0: Mm-hmm. Yep, amazing.
1: That would be so great. So this has been a lifelong pursuit also professionally, right? That's how I have landed in this role as the director of the Ballard Center for Social Impact. It's why I do the work that I do in studying government and nonprofits and pro-social business, is because I genuinely would love to see peace, and I am doing everything I can to work toward it.
0: What Ava said made me realize a few things. First, I should have stepped up my letter to Santa game when I was a kid. Sheesh. And to think I wasted some of my Christmas wishes on a Cabbage Patch doll and an Atari. Second, sometimes when we think of world peace, it does seem like it would take some magic to make it happen, because we sure aren't succeeding.

0: eating at it as ordinary muggles. But Ava says world peace isn't as elusive as we think. In fact, it doesn't require grand gestures or even letters to Santa Claus. It starts with something simpler. 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We'll be right back.
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5: I always believed that the most impact I could have was by doing these bigger things, right? But what I have learned through my personal and professional experience is that the root of global peace absolutely exists in the way that we talk to one another and the way that we behave with one another, most specifically with those that we deem as enemies. So me being peaceful with my beloved spouse is great, but it's not going to contribute in the same way as making an intentional peace with people who have harmed me, or making peace with people that I might believe are eroding institutions I believe in, whether that's family or religious freedom or democratic government, right? Like those are things that are very dear to me. And I believe that there are people whose actions are eroding those things. The way that I behave toward those people, the way that I speak about those people, the way that I engage with them is the core of global peace. If we want to actually solve things, we need to be listening to the people that we disagree with most and understanding where they're coming from, where their pain is. Because most of the time when people are passionate about something, it's because they are protecting something that they love or they're fighting something that has caused them pain. And if we can get to that humanity and then have empathy for that, suddenly we can talk about solutions. And the moment you start saying, but they,
0: other somebody,
5: right? Ooh. I mean, that's...
0: It ends it.
5: I mean, that's the moment where you've lost that potential. And the moment we start using hateful language or grouping whole groups of people together and speaking unkindly to or about them, we are eroding global peace and we are actually sowing the seeds of war. On the opposite side, when I speak respectfully about the viewpoints of people with whom I deeply disagree, and when I try to understand their experience and their viewpoint, and I come to them with empathy and compassion and try to find our shared humanity and I build on that, when I do that, I am sowing the seeds of global peace.
0: Sowing seeds of peace starts with how we choose our words, not just the words we use for world leaders and global conflicts, but for the conversations that we have day to day. It starts with the way we talk about the person a few houses over whose dog poops on our lawn, or the way we speak about that uncle whose Facebook posts make our insides squirm. It also comes down to the way we categorize people. Do we look at someone we disagree with and lump them into some faceless group? Oh, they always do that. Or they think this. Or are we looking at people individually, using their given names, realizing that they are more than their political or social affiliation, and that they probably have good and even painful reasons for believing what they do? I experienced that this week with my daughter. We have a neighbor who flies a flag in their yard that represents a political idea my daughter doesn't agree with. But as we were leaving their house the other day, this neighbor was out in their yard, so I walked over to say hello. And I was my daughter's ride, so she tagged along since I had the keys. And we had an extended and pleasant conversation with this neighbor. And as I walked away, my daughter turned to me and said, "Wow, I didn't realize that anyone who flew that flag could be so nice." For the first time, my daughter saw our neighbor as an individual with a name instead of just a political stance, and it made all the difference for her. That doesn't mean my daughter's beliefs have changed. They haven't. But she recognizes that our neighbor is more than just a faceless flag. And if she ever hears that neighbor speaking about politics, she is more likely to actually listen to what they have to say because she knows they are a kind person. That's actually how bridges are built and how world peace begins. With enough curiosity to cross the street and say hello to the person we think we have nothing in common with. According to Ava, we don't even need to leave our house to make inroads towards world peace. I asked her, what is the smallest thing we can do to have the greatest impact on world peace? And she said, we just need to pick up our cell phones.
5: The other thing that I think that we can do is very intentionally and actively manage our social media feeds. Every social media platform is basing what it shows you on how you're interacting with the app. So things that you spend time hovering on, it's going to give you more of that. Things that you click on, it's going to give you more of that. Things that you comment on, it's going to give you more of that. And what ends up happening, you've heard about the echo chamber, right? Oh, yeah. Where all people agree with what I'm saying. And oh, these scientific studies agree with what I believe. And you know, all of a sudden you have this curated little world that agrees with you. Like for me, I'm thinking about actually starting a second account. So I have one that's just like so comfortable for me to be in. And I can just click on my cat videos and watch Taylor Swift perform. And like, we're good. But the other thing that I try to do with my social media is very intentionally follow people and interact with their videos so that I'll get more of them that I disagree with. Because then I can learn more about what their thinking and what their experience is. I also happen to live in a geographic region that doesn't have a lot of racial or cultural diversity. And so one of the ways that I bring that into my life is through social media so that I can hear voices other than voices that are like those in my own neighborhood, right? You can't just sort of turn off and scroll, right? Mm-hmm. You have to think about what kind of voices you're trying to add to your feed, and you have to almost trick the algorithm into giving them to you. And at some point, the algorithm will get really confused about who you are and will start sending you like all kinds of things, or you'll notice
0: that
5: you're sort of
0: gonna...
5: Which is
0: so great because you're like, I'm more mysterious than this.
5: Right?
0: Like, yeah,
5: you can't know me. I contain multitudes, right? But that's something that I think people can do is broaden the voices that they're receiving. And if you're on social media, it requires active attention and active work. But you can do it. I've done it. And it's been a very powerful, positive influence in my life.
0: It's so satisfying to think that in an episode on curiosity, that we can actually make algorithms curious about us. Take that, AI. We just need to be more intentional and diverse with our feeds. But another benefit of changing up our social media feeds is that it gives us a low-risk dry run for interacting with ideas and people that get us triggered.
5: When it's deeply uncomfortable, that's actually a great opportunity to practice peacemaking. What I'm saying is when you hear something that's really difficult for you to hear and really challenging for you, that's an opportunity for you to sort of say, okay, when I'm faced with someone in real life who feels this way, like, how am I going to manage my emotions in that moment? And how am I going to manage my thoughts? And it doesn't mean I need to change what I think or believe. I can have those boundaries and still believe what I believe, but how am I going to treat this other person like a human
0: practice
5: when just looking at them or just hearing what they have to say makes my blood boil? Right? Yeah. So social media is actually a really great chance to like practice how to be a peaceful human being in real life.
0: Peacemaking starts with practice. And you can practice with the very device that you may be listening to this podcast on right now. But none of this will work if we aren't curious enough to follow people that don't look like us or think like us. We have to be willing to think about ourselves and others in new ways. At the beginning of this episode, I told you the story of a young Izzy Robbie, whose penchant for learning and for science was ignited by his mother encouraging him to ask questions at school. Well, Izzy grew up, and as he did, he continued to ask questions, lots of them. He asked questions when he attended Cornell University. He asked more questions when he went to graduate school and then to study in Europe. He also asked questions of fellow scientists like Niels Bohr and Robert Oppenheimer. After doing work at the University of Hamburg, Robbie returned to the U.S. and became a professor at Columbia University. It turns out that Robbie was a lousy lecturer. He was boring and spoke over the heads of most of the students in the class. But he was a brilliant researcher. And that is where all of Robbie's curiosity paid off. He developed equations for an atom's nucleus. This led to the invention of a molecular beam apparatus and the nuclear magnetic resonance detection method. Don't worry, I'm still not sure how each of those components fits together and what that means. But in 1944, Robbie's curiosity culminated in receiving the Nobel Prize for Physics. Now, if you're not a physics fiend, all of this may sound like complicated gobbledygook jargon, but I guarantee you that you or someone you know has benefited from Isidore Isaac Robbie's work and one invention in particular, and that's the MRI machine. Thanks to Robbie, we now use magnetic resonance imaging to assist in millions of medical procedures and diagnoses every year. And it could be very well said that Robbie's curiosity has helped to save lives, maybe even the life of a friend or family member. But the power of curiosity doesn't stop there. As Ava mentioned, curiosity is at the core of education and its foundation of faith and truth. But it's also the mechanism that will change this world. But we have to be willing to take a moment to ask sincere questions of ourselves, of our social media feeds, of our enemies, and even our flag-waving neighbors. In his late 80s, Isidore Robbie went to the doctor. He wasn't feeling well, and he was more tired than usual. After listening to Robbie's symptoms, the doctor ordered an MRI, fearing Robbie was suffering from cancer. Robbie dressed in a hospital gown and laid down on the MRI table. He noticed that the machine had a reflective surface that he could actually see his face in the mirror as he laid on the table. After the procedure, Robbie said, "I saw myself in that machine. I never thought my work would come to this." Robbie didn't realize the impact his curiosity would have in the world. And I'm betting his mom was just as surprised. But with her help, Robbie's curiosity made him a part of something bigger. And if we cultivate our own curiosity and the curiosity of our children, we may just find ourselves at the center of something bigger too, whether that be learning, faith, or even world peace. 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
0: Welcome back to the Lisa Valentine Clark Show. It's dark, and I just want to hunker down for the winter and drink warm liquids in my mug and stay home, light a candle, eat baked goods. Is it just me? It turns out no. And there's a word for it. It's a noun, it's a verb, it's an adjective, and it's a feeling that is deep within my bones. It's hygge. Did I say it right, Carrie?
9: Yes, basically.
0: So you're not alone. We today are talking with Carrie Ann Rhodes about the Danish hygge, which is mysterious, but it speaks to me. The more I learn about it, the more it speaks to me. It's a huge craze right now.
9: Yes.
0: It's all over Pinterest.
9: Yes. It's the percentage of pins, it's up like 285% a year.
0: And if you looked at it right now, it's a bunch of cable knit sweaters mm-hmm. and thick wool socks and candles and beautiful spreads of all the foods I want to eat but
9: yes.
0: should not, that
9: carb
0: are not healthy.
9: Carb heavy, sugar heavy,
0: yes.
9: heavy. Hold it.
0: And I, you know, we think that this was an American invention, you know, overindulgence and self-care, but it's not. It's Danish. Tell us a little bit about, like, what it is.
9: Well, it's such a part. It's, if I were to, I checked with people how to pronounce this.
0: Please.
9: Certain people. It's hygge.
0: Hygge.
9: Hygge.
0: So there's a Finnish word, hyvä, which means good.
9: Ah.
0: My husband speaks Finnish.
9: Yes, he does. And I,
0: yeah.
9: Even though the Danes, this is kind of a Danish thing, the word comes from Norwegian, but all Scandinavian countries kind of practice mm-hmm. this, although it originated in Denmark. And it's such a part of Danish culture that it's almost invisible. Like you don't go there and see
0: big
9: blankets on sale.
0: And hard to define. People ask, well, is it a lifestyle? No. Well, is it an adjective? And they're like, no. Like, is it something that you do? No. In fact, we have a clip from an HBO special that they did on this. Let's play it.
10: Hygge is being consciously cozy, but it has also been described as the art of creating a nice atmosphere. It's been called the pursuit of everyday happiness. It's also been called socializing for introverts.
9: Okay.
10: But it's about being together with the people you love. It's about relaxation. It's about indulgence. It's about good food. It's about gratitude. It's about equality. All those things mixed together is hygge.
11: Would you characterize hygge as a lifestyle trend or a self-help?
10: Actually, neither. I mean, to us Danes, hygge is part of our culture. It's part of our national DNA, perhaps the same way that Americans see freedom as inherently American.
0: So, freedom to Americans is hygge to the Danes.
9: That's right.
0: Holy cow.
9: There are several speculations on how hygge developed culturally. We don't need to go into those because we're interested in how we apply it now.
0: I feel like my Danish ancestors are crying from the dust and telling me, Lisa, this is how you were meant to live.
9: It may only be a couple hundred years old within their
0: really?
9: Culture and has to do with, okay, we are going to get into it.
0: Yeah, I think we are. I'm so fascinated.
9: It may have to do, people have speculated, with during the 1700s and 1800s as Denmark was losing territory to Norway, to Sweden, to Germany. Denmark became a little bit more isolationist. And in response to this kind of loss of, it wasn't an empire, but like, you know what right. I mean? Like loss of largeness.
0: They need to take a moment.
9: They took a moment. And everything came back close. Denmark is still, except for its larger cities, a rather agrarian culture. And so that meant long winters, being indoors during the winter. And instead of seeing these dark winters as like a depressing time, mm-hmm. it became a real family time. Farmers in the winter, especially before technology really helped farming, there wasn't a lot to do. There were handicrafts, there was carving. And so part of that, it became a happy thing to kind of hunker down in the winter, light your candles, be together, have good food, hopefully you had it, kind of thing. And that's what's translated into modern life is this kind of isolation. It's hygge is not about large groups. It's not about big parties. Like you don't have a hygge party.
0: Right.
9: I mean, Americans might.
0: I was going to say.
9: we might do that. But that's not the way it happens. in Denmark.
12: Well, I thought it was so interesting that it was defined as a socialization for introverts.
9: It's about your closest friends. And it's very unhygge if there are too many people together that don't know each other.
12: Oh.
9: Isn't that interesting?
12: That is.
9: And that's a very kind of Danish mindset. And some of the critics of hygge talk about that idea on a larger scale, that hygge is exclusive and that it is not as inclusive and open-bordered, if you will, as Scandinavian countries sometimes have the reputation to be, that it's very difficult to penetrate a hygge friendship.
12: That's so interesting.
9: So you build your own.
12: Well, let's talk about, I want to talk more about it. It's about savoring pleasures.
9: Yes.
12: I've heard. What else is it? You talked about lighting candles.
9: The Danes burn more candle wax than any other Europeans. 13 pounds of candle wax per capita.
12: Way to go.
9: So that's a lot of candles.
12: Starting a candle company.
9: Start in Denmark. But these are not scented candles. Scented candles is a very American thing. Although I love scented candles. I'm not saying don't burn them. But it's about turning off the electric lights and creating atmosphere. And granted, this doesn't work if you have a home that has like a great room with vaulted ceilings.
12: Right.
9: That's not the room to hygge in.
12: Okay.
9: It would be in like a den or a TV room. Danes hygge in their apartments. And so, you know, several candles really do create an atmosphere rather than being kind of lost in our cavernous American houses. So it's lighting candles. It's comfortable clothes. I today am sporting my Ted Drews sweatshirt does not get worn out of the house. But this is definitely the item of clothing that I hygge in at home. It's about your fuzzy socks, lots of eating, your favorite pastries, candy. In that HBO documentary, they talk about Danes have the lowest life expectancy of the Norwegians, the Swedes, and the Finns.
12: It's not a healthy lifestyle.
9: It is not a healthy lifestyle.
12: And in fact, it's sinful pleasures, right? Cake, candy, hot chocolate. Again, I feel like I have a genetic disposition then. I'm like, of course, this is why I want these things.
9: These are my people.
12: My Danish ancestors.
9: It is about alcohol as well. It used to be, you know, beer or aquavit. And now it's about mulled wines or wines. But it's not drinking to excess. This is not getting together with friends and getting drunk. That's what you do when you go out. You go out to drink.
12: Oh, interesting.
9: That way. Hygge doesn't mean that. Hygge means it's comfort, drinking to comfort, not to escape reality. But hygge itself is a type of retreat. It is an escape. And the movement really gained traction in Britain 2 years ago, Great Britain, during the whole Brexit crisis.
12: Really?
9: There were no books written about hygge. There were no, because it's not, it's so like just a part of everything that no one wrote a book on it.
12: Yeah, it'd be like if an American was just like, I'm just going to write a book about freedom.
9: Yeah,
12: you live it.
9: You live freedom. And so, you know, these British, it actually, the trend becoming like a household trend started in Britain with publishers saying, This is a really awesome idea. Let's find some people who will write books. And they literally did. They contacted people and said, would you write a book on what hygge is? And then began this whole merchandising products coming, being developed for hygge.
12: So British publishers then popularized it.
9: Popularized it and brought this trend.
12: Because it wouldn't
9: be
12: very Danish to call attention to it.
9: No, it would absolutely.
12: Or to tell other people about it.
9: No one sells a blanket that says hygge on it. But in Britain and in the United States, absolutely. You see that word and you know exactly what it's for.
12: That's amazing. Well, and I thought it was really interesting that it's more than just having dinner together. Because like you said, you can't have like a party, like a hygge party.
9: No.
12: We have a clip from that documentary that I want to play about how it's more than just having dinner together.
13: We actually have made an active decision not to be on the phone, though we are together. and then everybody's included in the conversation.
14: And I've been to other families where they just don't even eat together, but maybe the parents are doing something else where they're like on their phones or computers, and they don't really talk to each other. And I can really feel the difference in the atmosphere.
12: So again, we're talking about the atmosphere.
9: Yes.
12: In your home.
9: It is very unhygge to pull out your phone, whether you're with family or whether you're with friends. And it kind of sounds like it's time set aside. So hygge naturally happens, I think, when people say, come over tonight, we're going to... TV and movies is hygge.
12: Oh.
9: Funny enough. And there are so many good Danish crime shows that Netflix has made into American versions, like The Killing is a terrific. That is a Danish TV show that was then brought to the United States. Anyway,
12: interesting.
9: So it is hygge to sit and watch a show together, but it would kill the atmosphere for someone to pull out their phone and to be doing stuff on their phone. So that's another reason why I love this idea of being together, not having,
15: yeah. And also to not have out. Totally consumed by a holiday either.
9: Right.
15: You know, oh, over Thanksgiving break, we're going to do this. Or over Christmas break, we're going to, you know, it's every day.
9: Hygge in the summertime means picnics and eating outside and being with friends still. There are wonderful Swedish summer holidays, like midsummer mm-hmm. is... Oh, a dreamy time. And I can say this because I lived in Sweden. Like, I experienced hygge as part of the culture and what you do. But hygge is year round. We kind of see it as this like hunkering down for the winter type coziness, mm-hmm. but it's a coziness that can be created all throughout the year. It's a little bit magical. Like when we buy this, you know, fuzzy blanket, or we buy these socks, or you pull out your ratty, you know, sweats to hygge in. It's like these objects have a magical quality to them that they conjure these feelings of safety and solace or of comfort and calm. And that's what people are seeking with the hygge.
15: Yeah, I think people want it. I want it. How can we incorporate it in an American lifestyle? Like more authentically, you know, again, it's not about, you know, the phones. It's not about, you know, buying the objects. How do we transition from an American culture to that of a true Danish hygge?
9: A true hygge. Forget materialism with hygge. It's natural. It happens in your home. You don't have to buy things.
15: Yeah, I want to like hygge. Go out to Target and
9: go get a fuzzy blanket. Like that never okay. hurts. Like that's totally fine. But it's not about having the right things. It's not about eating fancy things or mm-hmm. it's about just being together. And we've talked about scheduling family time at the holidays with your big calendar that I hope everyone went out and got.
15: I did.
9: I think I saw a picture of your calendar. I certainly did. And, you know, setting aside time, like this night, we don't have anything going on. Write it down. Let's hygge tonight.
15: I love it. And when you say the word, it can be a great indication to your family, the other family members or close friends that are coming over. This is what's happening, and everybody knows.
9: Everyone's going to be on board with cinnamon rolls and hot chocolate and watching a movie together.
15: 100%. Who would not be? I think I love this idea, and I wonder if it's, you know, a trend that the British, you know, now that you've taught me this, that the British have introduced, if it'll be, you know, sort of a flash in the pan, or if it has real, like, sustainability, if this is something that we can continue, I sure would love it.
9: I think it's around to stay.
15: I think it could. I really do. We have a last clip about the power. This clip speaks to the magic power of hygge.
13: It's one element of life. And I truly believe that many people find that moment, just they call it something else. Some moment of groundedness and where you're close to other people and listen with your heart and see people with your heart. And even though you're more conscious about it, I can't imagine that it doesn't exist somewhere else.
15: I mean, Come on. A moment of groundedness. Listen with your heart. Who doesn't want that?
16: Pay attention to people. Listen, really listen to what they're saying. I mean, all these, it may not be like the most physically healthy in the terms of sugar and whatnot.
15: But it's not like Americans are coming from a place healthy. Of health.
16: Yeah, we have no leg to stand on there.
15: Right.
16: But how emotionally healthy. And I think in these times when people are nervous about politics and a little bit, I don't know,
15: anxious,
16: that this is really a way to reconnect with people and to remember what's important.
15: I love it. Well, what are you doing in your home for Hygge?
16: For Hygge.
15: Right now.
16: We have got the candles. Mm-hmm. We have
15: Carrie
16: candles.
15: Ann brought candles into the studio into the today. Studio.
16: Flameless candles. Second best.
15: And a cozy outfit. Your socks are amazing. I feel totally overdressed.
16: Hygge, in the wintertime for us, it means kids come home from school and put on soft pants. Is what they call it. They get out of their jeans and they want a Hygge. Kids want a Hygge naturally, don't they?
15: Sure.
16: They go watch a show on TV and they go get their blanket from their bed.
15: Mm-hmm.
16: Or they want to cuddle up with you. Let the kids take the lead on the Hygge and have it be a family thing.
15: I love it. Well, we're incorporating in my house. If you will go to the Lisa Valentine Clark Show, our Facebook page, leave a comment about how you and your family are going to do that or what you want to do. And leave your comments there so that we can create kind of a community to give each other different ideas of how to incorporate this more naturally, this magical power. Well, thank you, Carrie Ann. When we come back, we're going to talk about why it's important to be curious to spark creativity. We'll be right back.

0: Welcome back. I'm Lisa. A word of warning from our last segment. My producer, Rod, brought in a piece of information that we need to let you know that getting cozy could be killing you.
1: That not just
0: the
1: your
0: Center
1: arteries.
0: For Indoor Environment and Energy at the Technical University of Denmark says that this practice of hygge is using a lot of candles, and when they burn, there's a lot of particulates that enter into the lungs.
1: Particulates.
0: Exactly.
1: Only the particulates
0: so
1: that come from the
0: about
1: candles.
0: The high number of candles you may be burning.
1: That's right. Be safe out there, people.
0: Yeah, exactly. Living our best lives. We're going to switch gears a little bit and talk about how staying curious really helps creativity. We've talked a lot about creativity on this show. And one of the reasons is I think we're always thinking of, are we doing things in the best ways for our families and for ourselves? And recognizing that everyone is an individual and every family is different. We all have different needs. And in any creative pursuit, you have to stay curious. And
1: absolutely.
0: I think at this time of the year, people are feeling like they're hunkering down and maybe their creativity isn't sparked. I know. So I feel that, you know, it's really easy to get into, oh, it's going to get cold and I'm going to get into a funk, but creativity could really get us out of this.
1: Yes. Or for that, sometimes Christmas break or winter breaks, even Thanksgiving break can feel long. So how do we keep, you know, when the kids are at home, I mean,
0: well, you are a real curious creative.
1: Yes.
0: Have you always been this way?
1: Yes. Alice in Wonderland was like my childhood hero and role model. I wanted, even as a child, to know everything about everything. I know I was a child who asked why a lot because I have memories of asking my mom constant questions. What does this word mean? Why is this? And thankfully, my mom is, as the Bostonians, as we say, is wicked smart. And she knows the answers to everything. And I knew I could ask her. And I feel grateful I had that type of mom because this is before the internet. My mom was my Alexa and was my Siri.
0: I love it. Back to the, artificial intelligence cannot answer all of your questions.
1: And I'm pleased that I've become that for my kids, that that I am now their Alexa and their Siri. And they ask me, my son asks me constant questions of, Mom, what is the smallest hill in the world? Mom, what is the smallest mountain? I mean, just things that I could not possibly. But he's curious. He's thinking about these things and he wants to know an answer. And I can relate to that. So last month, as I was traveling through an airport, I saw a magazine headline caught my eye. It was the Harvard Business Review, and it was spotlighting curiosity. And this is a business magazine, and it was saying, how can curiosity, you know, create innovation within your company? And so I was curious as to what did this have to say. So I picked it up, and I really enjoyed this. There were several articles. The main article is by a Harvard Business School professor named Francesca Gino. And she has done, you know, this months-long research with various companies and various leaders within these organizations about curiosity. How important is it to your company structure? How important is it in employee development? And it was fascinating. I want to read a quote by her, and it kind of sums up the whole article, and then we can kind of talk.
0: You bet.
1: Professor Gino says, in most organizations, leaders and employees alike receive the implicit message that asking questions is an unwanted challenge to authority. They are trained to focus on their work without looking closely at the process or their overall goals. But maintaining a sense of wonder is crucial to creativity and innovation. The most effective leaders look for ways to nurture their employees' curiosity to fuel learning and discovery.
0: I love it. Most effective leaders. So that could be in the home, that could be in the workplace, that could
1: absolutely
0: be self-directed. Look for ways to nurture their employees' curiosity to fuel learning and discovery. So how do we do that?
1: As I read this, I saw absolute application to myself as a parent. And I've been kind of sharing these ideas with my husband because he is a He's a product manager. He manages a group of people. He's a developer with an MBA. So he is constantly looking for ways not only to improve their product that they're creating, but also to motivate and to kind of nurture and bring along these people, you know, the people that he's working with. So some of the benefits of fostering creativity, and some of these were surprising to me. One is there are fewer decision-making errors. And this is one that I'm still kind of pondering, but what approaching problems with curiosity means is that you're more open to ideas and that you're not approaching solutions trying to find research that validates what you already believe. You're not trying to validate your own bias. You're genuinely trying to look at all sides. And, you know, doesn't that help when we're making decisions or resolving conflict?
2: Absolutely.
1: In families?
2: Yeah.
1: With a spouse or a partner. And that's another benefit. It reduces group conflict to foster the sense of curiosity.
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9: We don't have to change our mind. We don't have to compromise. We're trying to construct a bridge to the next conversation.
6: And we're exploring tough topics with nuance and an open mind.
10: What we have is not a politician's problem. We have an incentives problem. And we can't expect different results unless and until we change the rules of that system.
6: We're out to become better citizens, kinder neighbors, and more effective advocates for the things that matter most. It all starts right after the news.
11: What's the news? BBC News with Chris Barrow. Russian police say a blast at a restaurant in Moscow has killed 3 people and wounded 20 more. Emergency services and investigators are on the scene. From Moscow, here's Steve Rosenberg.
12: Russian news agencies have been quoting Russia's National Anti-Terrorist Committee, saying that a woman had tried to bring an improvised explosive device into the restaurant, had been stopped by a security guard. That's when the blast happened. The woman and the guard were killed, and also one of the guests of the restaurant was killed. One other piece of information that I can bring you, the restaurant was actually closed tonight for a private function. Now, we don't know yet who was at that private function, what kind of a function it was.
11: The FIFA president, Gianni Infantino, is under sustained pressure after he was forced to scrap his plan to sell a stake in the World Cup to private investors. The governing body of North and Central American and Caribbean football called his plan unilateral and egregious. The European Confederation UEFA said it had lost confidence in his leadership, as Joe Linsky reports.
2: It was Tuesday that these proposals by FIFA first came to light. UEFA's response at that point was incredibly almost emotive in its language. And the words they've used again today in effectively calling for either the resignation of Gianni Infantino is equally as cutting. These are words they released. They said, "We cannot keep going on like this with secret schemes cooked up by faceless individuals and of dubious benefit to the game. We must identify those responsible and hold them to account." Of course, the key phrase in all of this statement is that the current FIFA leadership has not only lost UEFA's confidence, but also that of many others of the football family.
11: Police in Peru say a small plane with 13 people on board has crashed in the Nazca Desert in the south of the country. There are no survivors. More details from Peter Bowes.
13: Police at the scene said there were no survivors given the severity of the crash. Images posted on social media appear to show the smouldering wreckage of the aircraft about 240 kilometres south of Lima. There's no immediate indication of what caused the crash, and the nationalities of the passengers on board have not been released. Dozens of small aircraft operate in the area, carrying mainly foreign visitors over the Nazca Lines, a World Heritage Site famous for its ancient geoglyphs, vast figures etched into the desert.
11: The European Union has convened emergency talks for Tuesday to discuss the migration crisis in Ceuta after tense exchanges between Spain and other member states. 22 EU countries expressed serious concern about the influx of more than 50,000 people into the Spanish territory from Morocco. World news from the BBC.
14: So vaccines have always been interesting because people's attitudes about vaccines are often a bellwether for how people think the system is working. And right now it means that it's not working and we need to look more at how to make the system work for more people. If health is something that is seen as either only for the privileged or profiting corporations instead of people, things are never going to work.
15: I'm Julie Rose, and this is Top of Mind. I have been a radio journalist for 2 decades, but a few years ago, I found myself avoiding the news for long stretches because of how depressing and divisive it all seems. I still wanted to be informed and engaged on important issues, though, and I figured I couldn't be alone in that. So we created this podcast. Each episode, we tackle one tough topic in a way that will challenge you, help you feel more empathy, and empower you to become a better citizen, a kinder neighbor, and a more effective advocate. Today, what the pandemic taught us about the fragile nature of American trust.
16: I never intended to get the COVID shot. I did get it and I was fine, but it did not start out that way.
15: Before the pandemic, Heather Simpson was just another new mom, anxious about the health of her baby and looking for answers online. Some of what she found made her nervous about vaccines in particular.
16: I posted about it on Facebook like February, March 2019, and just thinking, you know, oh, I'm going to be brave and share my views and nobody's going to care or it's going to be the most embarrassing thing that I've ever done. But it went viral. And then all of a sudden, I found myself in this huge anti-vaccine community I never knew existed. And I was like almost overnight, this anti-vax influencer. It's still kind of a weird thing to say out loud.
15: Now, her popularity really peaked on Halloween that year when she posted about her costume.
16: And I wrote, was trying to think of the least scary thing I could be for Halloween, so I became the measles. That was the dumbest caption, but there it was. And I looked down and it's getting shared 50 times per minute, and I was like, oh no.
15: The post went super viral. News websites picked up the story. For a moment, she was one of the most famous anti-vaxxers in the country. So when the COVID pandemic hit in 2020 and the race was on for a vaccine, Simpson had no intention of getting it.
16: No, absolutely not. I didn't trust it at all. I thought, you know, most people in the FDA and CDC are just terrible.
15: But remember, it was almost a year before there even was a COVID vaccine available. And in the meantime, something else started to bother Simpson.
16: When COVID hit, I noticed a lot of my followers were protesting masks. And I was like, why can't you wear a mask if it might save like a whole entire life? That was what started me on my journey to wonder if I'm wrong about other things.
15: Like the COVID vaccine, which Simpson got when it came out,
17: TV reporters in tow.
16: I called one of my doctor friends on the way to get the shot, and I had this complete panic attack. But I had to put on a brave face. I got my COVID vaccine, and I just kept advocating for it.
17: So an anti-vaxxer who changes her mind in such a public way is really a rare story. But to think that it happened because of the pandemic is especially interesting, because overall, that was a time when Americans were losing trust across the board. Today, in fact, trust in institutions generally is at an all-time low. That includes the media, the medical system, public schools, all branches of government, and more. Before the pandemic, for example, 3 in 4 Americans said science had mostly positive effects on society. Today, that's down to barely half of us. And when it comes to vaccines specifically, fewer than half of Americans today think childhood vaccines are extremely important. That is the lowest level in 25 years. And the pandemic also sparked new vaccine hesitancy, driven by shifting health guidelines and those vaccine mandates that forced people to take a side. Plus, the COVID shot was developed faster than normal using new technology. So today on Top of Mind, we're taking a closer look at what happened to America's relationship with vaccines during the pandemic to see what we can learn about building and maintaining public trust. We'll hear a range of viewpoints exploring what it was like to gain trust, to lose it, and to try and foster it. Now, trust is something we've been wrestling with a lot on the podcast, by the way. We have done episodes about trust in the media and in the election system. We'll drop those episode links in the show notes. And just to be clear, I know vaccines are an emotional topic. This is not an episode about whether or not people should get vaccinated. We're using vaccines as a lens to get at the deeper issue of how and why we trust institutions. When the COVID vaccine was finally ready in late 2020, public health officials were surprised that about 1 in 3 Americans said they probably wouldn't get the shot. So those officials flooded us with facts.
14: Throughout COVID, you saw all kinds of infographics online or on bus shelters where it would say facts versus myth.
17: Maya Goldenberg is a professor of philosophy at the University of Guelph, and she's author of Vaccine Hesitancy, Public Trust, Expertise, and the War on Science.
14: So it was kind of like, get the facts, ask your doctor. And what's implied by those kind of communication strategies is that if only people had the accurate information, then everything would be fine. So the assumption is if people had the right information about vaccines, they would view vaccines favorably the same way that the experts do.
17: But Goldenberg says the public health experts fundamentally misdiagnosed the cause of vaccine hesitancy.
14: Doesn't do a lot to help people that are already skeptical about the technology, and it's typically because they are skeptical about the source. Even though the scientists, the consensus say that vaccines are safe, that we should use it, that it's good for our children, people are wondering whether science is being practiced and communicated with the public's interest in mind, or whether science is being used to further government or corporate interests. Pretty much, is science working for power or is science working for the people? And that is actually a strong view tied to people's experiences with physicians and other healthcare practitioners, with the healthcare system, and even with bodies of government. That is really key to understanding vaccine hesitancy as a whole.
1: So if it's not a lack of information that is the problem, it's what?
14: It's a lack of trust. And it's a lack of trust in, let's call it institutional trust, which is a confidence that the system works. It doesn't need to be that I trust every single scientist deeply or think that everybody in the FDA is good, but I need to have some kind of general feeling that things are working, that they safety is being taken seriously, that the interests of the people are being put at the forefront. And it's only if I think that's in place, am I going to participate in something like a vaccination campaign.
17: We'll get back to Goldenberg later in the episode to get some of the history on this. But Heather Simpson's story is a good example of how personal experience with a system can either support or shatter trust. She's the anti-vaccine influencer who changed her mind during the pandemic. Over and over, she says, vaccine hesitant parents tell stories similar to her own.
16: The common thread, the most common by far, is being dismissed over their child having a new onset of symptoms. And because there was no time invested in breaking down the science of how that is physically impossible, they become anti-vaxxers. And usually they start out as pro-vaxxers, as crazy as that is.
17: Growing up, Simpson was fully vaccinated, but she started having serious questions about vaccines a few years before the pandemic. This was in 2016, when she and her then husband were trying to have a baby.
16: And all medical procedures up until IVF, which we did not do, were failing. So I started Googling and researching like natural ways to get pregnant. The wellness community online kind of led straight into the anti-vax community online. I got an ad for a docuseries about vaccines, and it promised to be middle ground. We actually ended up paying $200 for the series, which is just kind of insane to look back on. And we watched all of it. It was not middle ground at all. It was doctor after doctor saying that vaccines essentially cause cancer, autism, allergies, sadness, the flu. I mean, you know, I'm being a little bit sarcastic, but basically you'll have a perfect child, quote unquote, with no ailments or no suffering if you just don't vaccinate. And I didn't know any better. I thought, oh, these are doctors and they must know what they're talking about.
17: So when their daughter was born, Simpson and her husband decided not to vaccinate her. That was just the start.
16: So after she was born, I had bought an outlet, a smart sock. It was not FDA approved, but you put it on her foot and it monitors her oxygen and heart rate. New parent, you know, I was just terrified of SIDS and things like that. It went off the first week that she was home and it said, you know, like 79% oxygen. And then it went off again. So I was like, oh my gosh. So we took her to the ER.
17: Doctors told her what was happening was normal. It was probably a thing called periodic breathing.
16: And they would say, sweetheart, you're a new mom with anxiety. Stop using the sock and go back to sleep. And so I took her to the pediatrician and the main focus was, well, no matter what, you should get her whooping cough vaccine, because if she gets sick with this breathing condition, then we definitely don't want her to get whooping cough, which is true. But I said, you know, I saw this docuseries and I wanted to discuss with her everything that I learned. And she said, I won't be talking about a docuseries. I won't be discussing anything of the sort. And I went to the car and cried. I finally fought tooth and nail for a sleep study and they granted me one. We drove 5 hours to Dallas. The sleep doctor herself said, I'm not giving you a sleep study. This is periodic breathing. And in that moment, I prayed, God, please just let her fall asleep and show this doctor what I'm talking about. And I looked down and she fell asleep. It was the craziest thing ever. And while she said that kind of seems like periodic breathing, I will give you the sleep study under one condition, that you know I'm only doing this because of your anxiety. And I was like, all right.

0: she's not regulating CO2 and O2. And he said, I've never heard of that, but I think you're right. Let's go with it. And that was the first time I was heard. The first time. And we went with it, cured her reflux, and her apnea basically went away, and she's alive. And I could cry just thinking that doctor for listening. Now the student doctor in the room was listening also. And you know, she said, hey, that sock monitor, that wasn't FDA approved, was it? And I said, no, but it saved her life. Without it, she would have died. And she said, I know, but it wasn't FDA approved. I was like, I can't. I'm never going to do anything the CDC, the FDA, anything they say. You have made an anti-vaxxer for a life. I'm done. And that's when I was solidified. Every single part of that could have been stopped at some point.
1: So unsurprisingly, Simpson continued to not vaccinate her daughter. And even though she thought vaccines were more dangerous than the diseases they were intended to prevent, she was still racked with anxiety about those diseases, especially tetanus. And by this time, her daughter was 2.
0: I wasn't that, you know, worried about measles and polio because thanks to vaccines, we don't really have to worry about those things. But man, tetanus is not something to toy around with. And when she walked outside barefoot, I would freak out if she had a cut because, oh my gosh, even dirt, you know, just a little bit of dirt. I was just like, I want so badly to just be done and to just be normal and to just trust. I took her to our natural doctor even, and that allows vaccines. And I said, I'm so tired of being so scared of tetanus. And she said, or the nurse practitioner said, you know, there's a way to avoid that. And it was like a light bulb clicked. I told my friend, I want to be pro-vax, but you know, I don't trust all the vaccines yet. And she said, if you trust even a few of them, you are pro-vax. Like it's not like an all or nothing thing. You just start. So I made a post, decided to get my flu shot that month. It started so slow. I was terrified. And so I like to tell people that it's a scale and you got to tip the scale to get someone to vaccinate. They got to become more afraid of the disease than the vaccine. And that worked for me.
1: The anti-vaccine community was not happy with that social media post. And there was already a rift forming since Simpson struggled to understand why so many of them were refusing to wear masks at the start of the pandemic.
0: You know, I lost most of my friend group and online support system, and they actually kind of exiled me from the community. It was horrible. If you're not all in, you're all out. But because of that, I was able to reach out to like a blood-brain barrier specialist that I loved dearly online, and another scientist, and they had these frank, candid talks with me about like polysorbate 80 and things like that. And it just kind of snowballed from there.
1: She went ahead and got the COVID-19 vaccine soon after that. So did her daughter. She was encouraged by doctors and public health experts she had recently started to trust.
0: I love Dr. Paul Offit.
1: Paul Offit is a member of the FDA, a former advisor to the CDC, and he was a leading voice in the media encouraging vaccination.
0: The day that my daughter got her first shot, he let me call him. And I'm sure that I sounded so unhinged, but he just was so human. You know, he has grandkids, he has kids, he loves them so much. And he was like, you know, this is scary for any parent, even doctors, even pro-vax parents. It's, you know, it's a medical procedure, but anxiety is normal. It doesn't make you weird. Just he talked to me like I was a human. Mm-hmm. And I was like, oh my gosh, these people on the FDA and the CDC and the government, they're humans. Most of them just want to do good and literally save lives. And that changed me. There's the humanity.
1: By this point, Simpson had built enough trust with her doctors to start the process of catching her daughter up on all the routine childhood vaccinations she'd missed, starting with polio and the dreaded tetanus.
0: I'm so thankful that our pediatrician let us start slow. Now I'm like, let's do it. Like, let's get it over with. Like, I don't want to drive back here. I don't want to like traumatize her again. Like just jab her 3 times. It's fine. But I'm so thankful he let us start slow. He even let me call him if she even hiccuped a weird way the first day. And I built up that confidence, but I would have never even gotten there had he said, oh, we're going to do 5 the first day and I won't allow anything else.
1: So what he was doing was he was working with you.
0: He was working with me. He was compassionate. He, you know, if she's acting weird at 2 a.m., call me. Obviously, that's not always feasible, but it would be great if you had a vaccine peer line at your practice or an email for them to to call you or email any fears, as unhinged as they may be.

0: we want to feel like we're not going to be sticking our kids with a needle and then alone. And so a lot of parents will be like, well, my kids stopped talking a week later. And the doctor will say, well, that's when autism kind of hits anyway. And we know that to be true. Like the doctor has all this training, like he or she knows that to be true. But what's happening is they're not sitting down with them and saying, hey, why do you think this? Because if they did that, at least in my case, I would say aluminum. She got the tetanus shot. Aluminum goes through the blood-brain barrier. And he would say, wait a minute, why do you think that? And I'd say, in the methods section of all the studies, it shows that it is in the brains of people with autism. And he would say, no, that is a different kind of aluminum. That is environmental aluminum. I can understand why you would think that, but that is...
1: Now, Simpson knows that this kind of detailed conversation she's envisioning would take a lot of time and patience on a doctor's part.
0: That's a big issue with insurance. I don't have the facts straight completely because it's so over my head, but they only have about 15 minutes. So the biggest issue I've heard is, how are we going to get this in? They need to be aware of these issues and get it down to an elevator pitch beforehand. We should have a community that trusts science because they went to medical school, but unfortunately with the internet and everything happening, we don't. So they need to get ahead of it. And I'm working with a few different nonprofits and companies to get resources together, to get basically elevator pitches of the common fears that anti-vaxxers have. Because if we can get it down to like the top 100, which seems overwhelming, it is overwhelming, but it's worth it to have elevator pitches and to have maybe a monthly meeting of, hey, parents, y'all can come and ask questions and I'm happy to answer at my clinic. But it's so worth it because these are actual human lives that are being saved.
1: Heather Simpson is a former anti-vaccine influencer and co-founder of the vaccine advocacy website, Back to the Vax. She speaks across the country to medical professionals and legislators about vaccine hesitancy and co-wrote a pamphlet addressing common vaccine myths called Vaccine Fears Overturned by Facts. Nearly a third of Americans were hesitant to get the COVID vaccine when it first became available, mostly because they doubted that it would work or just didn't think it was important. But there was also a subset of Americans who got the shot and then lost faith.
2: Everybody who's vaccine injured got vaccinated. We don't have this inherent hatred of vaccines and the system because we got vaccinated. So if we felt supported, it would be a whole different story.
1: Thousands of Americans reported adverse reactions to the COVID-19 vaccine. Their trust was shattered when they felt like their stories were swept under the rug. How one of them thinks things could have been different is coming up next. I'm Julie Rose. This is Top of Mind, a BYU Radio podcast.
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1: Independent filmmaker Jennifer Sharp got all of her vaccines as a kid and really had no position on vaccines prior to the pandemic.
2: I did stop taking the flu shot a long time ago because it didn't make sense to me. I realized, like, when I was in college that every time I got the flu shot, I got the flu. And not, you know, I wasn't correlating them, but I was just like, what's it doing? So I actually just voluntarily was like, I'm not taking the flu shot anymore. I always get the flu anyway. And I was always a little, like, skeptical or just, you know, thinking on my own about, you know, should I do this? But as far as vaccines, I've been vaccinated. You know, I get my tetanus shot every 10 years.
1: Sharp is also politically liberal and, at least before the pandemic, says she was fairly open to trusting the scientists and medical professionals who were encouraging vaccination.
2: I watched doctors I trusted, television figures I trusted, everybody saying, this is a really safe and effective vaccine. It's really great. You know, it's a new technology, but we've been studying it for years. And all I heard was good stuff.
1: So when the gym where she taught fitness classes told her it was time to get vaccinated, she did.
2: I was like, I'm not sure this is actually going to work, but I'll give it a try. Just like the flu shot in my mind then, too. It's like, you could get it. It's not going to hurt you. It's not going to do anything. Like, you know, whatever. So actually, like, immediately driving home, I felt weird. I went to bed. I woke up in the middle of the night. My bed was drenched in sweat. And then I realized I was just immensely sweating only on the left side of my body. And I got the shot on the left side. So that was really weird. And then the left side of my body was really hot. And when I touched the right side of my face, it was cool. It was normal. And then I proceeded to be numb on my left side of my face for 3 weeks, but I mean, solidly numb. I also had a headache on the left side of my head.
1: She was pretty sure she was having a reaction to the vaccine, but she didn't have insurance at the time or a primary care doctor to consult. So she went online and discovered hundreds of people on social media sharing similar stories.
2: And they were all doctors because it was all people who got vaccinated first. And everybody's like, yeah, numbness, this, they all have the same stuff, but a lot of them were. Some of them were like, I can't get out of bed, I can't. So they had gotten in touch with the NIH. And the NIH was starting to do research on some of us. So I contacted the National Institutes of Health, the NIH, and was like, here's my stuff, this is my situation. And then I said, hey, I'm also wondering, like, I shouldn't get the second shot, right? This is a bad reaction. And I got an email back from a doctor at NIH. She said, talk to your primary doctor. We're not authorized to give health advice. And then I replied back and I said, well, I don't have a doctor. And or I was like, I don't know what to do. And she said, talk to your primary care physician. So that was their official response to me.
1: Roughly 1 million people have reported adverse reactions to the COVID-19 vaccine to the CDC. And the CDC does acknowledge that bad reactions can happen. Researchers have not found evidence that symptoms like numbness, persistent fatigue, or paralysis were caused by the COVID-19 vaccine. They have found, however, that about 5 out of 1 million patients will experience anaphylaxis, a severe allergic reaction. And young men are slightly more likely than other populations to experience heart inflammation within a week of taking the second dose of an mRNA vaccine. The most severe of Jennifer Sharp's symptoms lasted for about 3 weeks.
2: Now it's been 3 years and I still have issues. It's very mild for me, so I feel lucky, but it's very normal for me to start feeling pins and pricks in places. And I've actually, for the last 4 months, been pretty good, just some every ounce of swelling and pinpricks.
1: What could have made this better? What did you need to have happen?
2: So that's a great question. First of all, acknowledgement. Like acknowledging that adverse reactions were happening. And just acknowledge that it's rare. Say, oh, it's rare, but it happens. If this happens to you, call this number.
1: Even if they said it was rare, that wouldn't have been upsetting to you? Because it sounds like you think it's a lot more common, but you just needed them to say it happens.
2: Yeah. And I didn't know if it was rare at the beginning. So like what could have been done differently if when it happened at the beginning, I was told, oh, this is a thing, but they could say it's rare if they wanted. Like I didn't know, but at least you'd be like, oh, okay, they know about this. Okay, I'm going to get help. I wanted to know that they were studying it and they were following us and that they were, you know, figuring out what was wrong so they could help us.
1: If that had been the message and you went ahead and got vaccinated and then you developed the reaction that you had, would you not have had such the deep, like, you wouldn't have ended up in those support groups? You wouldn't have ended up sort of having this deep mistrust?
2: It would have been awesome because you'd feel like, because that's the biggest thing for all the vaccine injured. Everybody who's vaccine injured got vaccinated. We don't have this inherent hatred of vaccines and the system. I mean, some people were forced to and really didn't want to, but, you know, so if we felt supported, it would be a whole different story. But instead, it was the opposite. Not only was there no one there to help us, if we talked about it, we were censored. We were shamed. And then when I talk to my friends about it, just my circle, no one wants to hear about it. They want to be quick to say, oh, well, that's weird. Nothing happened to me. My whole family got it. We didn't have any reactions. Or, well, it is a public health emergency. So I guess, you know, there's some rare things that happen, but it's for the greater good.
1: So in response to feeling silenced and ignored, Jennifer Sharp made Anecdotals in 2023.
2: Which is a documentary about people with vaccine injuries and about how we need help. But it's more personally about my personal journey of vaccine injury and into everything that happened, you know, medical cards, getting banned from society also because I wasn't fully vaccinated and all that. I got a job where I said, and it was a great job. I got offered a job. It was like a 3-week film job. They actually hired me and then they found out I only had one shot. And they said, yeah, we can't hire you. You know, and I would talk to my friends and they would invite me places and say, hey, come out with us here. And I said, I'm not allowed to go there.
1: And that only further drove you, I guess, then like undermined your trust sort of in general. You began to feel more isolated, more outcast. So at that point, was there any, I mean, I guess let's kind of fast forward today. It's been 3 years. Do you consider yourself anti-vax, anti-all vaccines at this point?
2: Well, I don't even know what that word means. I mean, I think that's a really big label that carries a lot of weight. I think to me, anti-vax means I'm not going to blindly trust what these pharmaceutical companies and the government are giving me. You know, you realize, I mean, can't we all agree on the OxyContin crisis started by pharmaceutical companies and encouraged by the FDA on their side in the pocket? So it's like the same thing has happened with vaccines.
1: Is there any circumstance under which you could imagine yourself getting another vaccine of any sort?
2: I would have to study it. Like, I would have to look in. No, like, there's no situation where I would go into a doctor's office and they would say, oh, we need to give you this vaccine or this. And I say yes. So it's not that I got an injury and now it's that I got an injury and now my eyes have been opened to how this system works and it's flawed.
1: Jennifer Sharp is a filmmaker. She's director of the documentary Anecdotals. So the pandemic was a new moment for public trust in vaccines and in medical science more broadly, but there is some important history to consider.
7: People don't trust vaccines. Why is that? Vaccines will make us safe. Well, we've heard that before, that technology is supposed to make things better, and sometimes it doesn't.
1: What can we learn from that? That's next on Top of Mind from the BYU Radio Podcast Network. I'm Julie Rose.
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1: Trust in vaccines, it turns out, has always been a tricky proposition.
7: Vaccines have been a controversial and emotional issue since they were first introduced hundreds of years ago. Vaccines always seem to represent more than a medical technology.
1: This is Maya Goldenberg again, author of Vaccine Hesitancy, Public Trust, Expertise, and the War on Science. The thing about a vaccine is...
7: it is, for one, a preventive healthcare intervention. So people tend to be more accepting of fixing a thing that is broken. It's also administered to otherwise healthy bodies and often administered to children, which elicits a certain type of reasonable emotional response. So it's about, yes, the willingness to take a risk, but it also is about having to put yourself in a vulnerable position. You have to have a lot of trust in a quite complex system of vaccine technology, vaccine distribution, and administration. So a lot of parts have to come together in order to get safe vaccines into bodies And all those parts have to be trustworthy, and they have to be recognized as trustworthy by the people who are participating in this practice.
13: What happened during the COVID pandemic, do you think, that has particularly influenced this?
7: Well, what happened during the COVID pandemic is vaccines were framed as the solution to the problem. Remember when they first came out, we were all excited because we were actually told that this was going to get us out of the pandemic and do it relatively quickly. Everything hinged on acceptance of this vaccine. So there was very little tolerance for vaccine refusal. Vaccine mandates were introduced quite quickly. So much was piled onto these vaccines to end the pandemic, to restore social order, to get us back to normal, that it was more of a burden than this technology could handle. Because of that, it became an even more polarizing issue than it was before. And that explains why it became a political issue, why populist leaders could use vaccines as a wedge issue, why disinformation around vaccines prevailed. It's because there was so much meaning and representation placed on this little technology. And COVID was at this moment where many governments decided that we could not tolerate a lot of vaccine refusal. And because of that, people dug in their heels harder than they had before around vaccine refusal.
13: And I wonder, too, if there were a lot of people who would not have considered themselves anti-vax or vaccine hesitant, but they also never got the flu shot because, you know, I don't need it. I don't think it works. I have, but then when all of a sudden they were told, here's this vaccine that you must get, now people were having to decide, really, where do they come down?
7: That's right.
13: And they outed themselves. They had to sort of out themselves as, I'm vaccine hesitant, or I'm anti-vaccine. But before the pandemic, it was like, I don't get the flu shot, no big deal. People don't really marginalize you because of that.
7: That's right. The flu shot is a terrific comparison to that. You didn't have to get the flu shot. There were some seasons where there was very low uptake of the flu shot, even when it was widely available, easy to access. And we just kind of tolerated it as just not ideal, but kind of a kind of social division that we could live with. During the COVID pandemic, protocol around COVID made it such that we could not tolerate much more than slight disagreement around vaccines. And there has been qualitative research where people said that they were, let's say, they vaccinated their kids, saw themselves as pro-vaccine. Maybe they got the flu shot, maybe they didn't. But there was something about the COVID situation. And I think the something is around the mandatory nature of COVID requirements that rubbed people the wrong way. So there are people who say, I'm fine with the technology. I'm not fine with the government telling me that I need to do it.
13: Skepticism of the government and the technology it promoted was not always so deeply ingrained in America.
14: Today, a great new chapter has been added to the story of creation and of growth. Man soared to the moon. He has come back safe. That is the meaning of the mission of Apollo 8, humankind's first flight into the orbit.
13: The 1950s and 60s were a time of high trust and booming technological advancement. We were in the middle of the space race, new medicines and antibiotics were being developed, and Jonas Salk had created a new, wildly successful vaccine for polio.
15: In 1955, over 10 million children received one or more injections of Salk vaccine, including this boy, the president's own grandson, David Eisenhower.
7: It was a good time for science. But in the second half of the 20th century, we also got to see the bad sides of that. Great advances in science gave us nuclear bombs, and we saw how poorly that could go. Advances in material sciences left us with an environmental problem where plastics are everywhere. So we see the downside of science and technology as much as we see the upside. And that is in the background of some of the concerns around vaccines, is that not everybody holds this kind of presumed technological optimism that I would say the leadership expects us to have when, say, people don't trust vaccines. Why is that? Vaccines will make us safe. Well, we've heard that before, that technology is supposed to make things better, and sometimes it doesn't. It's certainly not a wild idea to think that corporate interests influence politics, influence healthcare, and influence government. We know that they do. So I give the general public credit for having a good sense of that, that most of the medicines that we take are good and good for us and regulated, but sometimes they aren't. I mean, we are living in an opioid crisis right now, so we don't need to look too far back to say things get missed or actually things get covered up, which is part of the opioid story, is that we had pharmaceutical companies behaving badly and a regulatory system that was not able to keep up.
13: So why did American medical professionals and public health experts not see this? Why did they think this was a facts problem instead of a trust problem? Well, the simplest answer might be because from their perspective on the inside, the science was astonishing.
16: I couldn't believe how effective the vaccine was against COVID-19.
13: This is Bill Petrie, a doctor and scientist at the University of Virginia who studies infectious disease and vaccines. He also treats patients and wrote articles in a local Virginia paper encouraging vaccination during the pandemic.
16: This was a huge advance scientifically and in vaccinology. I'm working on a vaccine against a parasitic infection called amoebiasis, and we'll be going into our human clinical trials of this vaccine starting next year, but I've been working on that for 30 years. Sounds like incredibly slow. That's not unusual, though.
13: The COVID vaccine, on the other hand, was developed in less than a year. And initially, it looked to Petrie like everyday Americans were just as excited as he was about it.
16: I still remember when the vaccine did come out, seeing the lines of elderly people, you know, who are the first ones that are eligible for the vaccine, waiting with great optimism that finally they were going to be out of their self-imposed isolation at home. So many people like were hardly out of their house for over a year during the pandemic. I had brought an elderly friend, you know, and I kind of waited in line with him, and it was so fun to see. And of course, we probably all had, you know, friends, relatives in self-imposed isolation. You know, and just to be able to see that vaccine was their ticket out of isolation was like really, really fun. And a bigger part of the motivation was that, you know, vaccines saved lives. The number of patients that I cared for where they did lose their lives, that despite what we knew about how to treat this infection, they had a relentless progression of lung failure and sepsis. And so to have a life-saving vaccine was really just amazing.
13: He also worked with some of the sickest COVID-19 patients who were in clinical trials for symptom management. And there, too, he saw more trust than not.
16: And I will always remember being in the room with an elderly woman with COVID-19, and it was difficult for her to talk with me because she was so short of breath from the infection. But I explained to her, we had a study. If she entered that study, she would either receive this new medicine for COVID-19 or she would receive a placebo. And I couldn't tell her if she was going to get the placebo or the new medicine. I couldn't tell her whether it would make any difference or not. And, you know, she looked me like right in the eye and she said, I want to do this for the next person with this illness. And I'll never forget that moment. And, you know, sadly, she went on to die from COVID-19. But just like that commitment, I think, is probably more the norm than maybe the vaccine hesitancy or the distrust in science. There's so many people that want to help the next person with an illness.
13: Dr. Petrie, one of the things that that I think we heard during the pandemic and still hear to this day is, you know, it turns out the CDC and the government and the NIH and public health folks, they didn't really know, you know, they were overpromising. They told us, oh, you know, this is going to be over in 6 months, or that a mask will save you, or that 6 feet is enough distance to keep you safe outside. And now we know that none of that was exactly the way they told us. And so really, you know, why should we trust them about anything? What do you think could have been done to sort of avert that that kind of lack of trust?
16: Yeah, so maybe not stating things as absolutes, that, you know, more that we have every reason to believe that if we can get 80% of the population vaccinated, that we'll stop this pandemic, or that we have reason to believe from everything we understand about coronaviruses that they're not going to evolve so rapidly that we need to like continually update vaccines. So to me, like maybe like a better understanding of the scientific method, which is that you get all the available evidence together and you come up with a hypothesis that explains all the data that you have, but you don't rest on that, that you understand like the scientific method is always like testing is the way you're thinking about things true or false. And especially with a pandemic, with a brand new disease that never existed before, that there's a lot to learn.
13: One thing Petrie says he got wrong was how quickly the virus developed. He had thought it would adapt more slowly and says he could have communicated more of that uncertainty.
16: The virus was not nearly as genetically stable as we anticipated. And that, when you look at it in hindsight, you say, well, yeah, well, when you have hundreds of millions of people infected with this virus, the virus is having so many opportunities to evolve and mutate to escape vaccine-induced protection. So, you know, ever since then, we've been having like this sort of catch-up race so that the newest vaccine is the best match for the currently circulating virus. But I didn't put like that degree of uncertainty into anything that I wrote because I didn't know that. You know, those were unknowns at the time.
13: Were the mandates that people must be vaccinated in order to participate in certain activities or in some cases to work in certain fields, were those mandates, do you think, helpful in hindsight?
16: In hindsight, I'd say no. I think that was sort of like probably throwing gasoline on the fire, so to speak, of a people that mistrusted the government to be forced to be vaccinated or to, be forced to wear a mask. And I think it's because it's such a, you know, touchy issue.
13: Now that we're a couple of years out from having the vaccine first available, it's now available every season and boosters are being recommended. Do you see that vaccine as still being as important to get today as it was when we were at the height of the pandemic?
16: Oh, no, clearly it's not as important. It was life-saving when it first came out. Now, every single person in the U.S. has either been vaccinated or had COVID-19, or most people have both cases. And so we now have pre-existing immunity. It's not perfect. And, you know, in fact, we're still having deaths, you know, every week from COVID-19. But it's a much, much different situation than 2 years ago. Now it's predominantly, you know, the weak and infirm that are suffering the most from this.
13: How do you recommend now that people think about the risk of the vaccine itself causing some sort of injury versus the risk of getting COVID, which you can still get even if you are vaccinated, right? So what is that equation or calculus that you now talk with patients about?
16: The risks remain the same, like 1 out of 100,000 young men getting a heart inflammation, which is self-limited, or, you know, it heals itself. And the benefits are less because it's less likely that the vaccine is going to prevent you from dying. And that risk benefit changes, like the younger you are, also the less severe the illness is going to be, even if you do get it. And so even though the benefit is less, the risk is so tiny that I heartily recommend it to my patients. You know, I'm up to date on the, you know, the latest variant vaccine that came out like about 2 months ago. I just sort of think it continues to be like a really great idea. You know, vaccines are like the biggest medical advance, except for just sanitation and hygiene. We've transitioned from not even 100 years ago, where, you know, so many young children were dying of epidemic infections like, you know, tetanus, diphtheria, pertussis, that it's just a different world today thanks to vaccines.
13: Dr. Petrie, thank you very much for your time today.
16: Julie, it's always a pleasure. Thank you so much.
13: Bill Petrie is a doctor, a scientist, and a professor at the University of Virginia, where he studies immunology and infectious diseases. So trust in American institutions had been declining for decades before the pandemic supercharged our suspicion in science, government regulators, democratic systems, the media, and even one another. Rebuilding any of that trust seems like a daunting challenge. But Maya Goldenberg identifies some lessons from the deterioration of trust in vaccines during the pandemic that I think could apply more broadly, starting with this.
7: People can handle the truth, and people can handle uncertainty because we do it all the time. We make decisions every day with incomplete information. And it seems to be that people in leadership are always afraid that there will be some kind of crisis if you admit that we don't know or we're not sure or there is some risk involved. Yet that doesn't seem to pan out. People will become skeptical if you say vaccines are 100% safe, there's no risk, nothing else to talk about, because you know, we're smart enough to know that there's always risks associated with health interventions. We'd like an honest account of what that is, and then we can make informed decisions.
13: Another lesson from the COVID vaccine development, says Goldenberg, is that people find it harder to trust institutions when private companies are profiting in the process.
7: There is a clear interest by the public for more of an arm's length between health research and the pharmaceutical industry. They are powerful. They are profit-driven. Most of the time, they give us good medicines and biologics. But when it goes badly, it goes really badly. So do something. There's lots of things you can do. They're not small things, but do things to make sure that the profit motive isn't driving healthcare. Health needs to be driving healthcare, the interests of keeping people safe and healthy.
13: Okay, so here's just one example of how this concept might apply elsewhere. More Americans distrust the Supreme Court than trust it right now. That's driven in part by concern about the influence wealthy, politically motivated donors might be having on the justices. The vast majority of Americans support creating a binding code of conduct for justices that could put more distance between them and deep-pocketed interests. And when it comes to the influence of money on U.S. politics across the board, we actually did an entire Top of Mind episode recently about why so many Americans see that as a big problem and what could be done about it. We'll put a link to that episode in the show notes. Now, Goldenberg says it's also important to understand the context that has led an individual or a group to lose trust.
7: And what I mean by that is people come to healthcare technologies like vaccines with all kinds of prior histories. So you need to speak to those concerns. There were some good examples of health communications during COVID. They were usually town halls done over Zoom for obvious reasons, encouraging people from groups that were skeptical about vaccines based on, let's say, past histories. It was often racialized groups, new immigrant groups. And the people who'd be talking to them would be people from their community. It might be physicians and scientists or community leaders, religious leaders, talking about not just the vaccines themselves, but it might be acknowledging harms and hurt that members of the community have experienced and maybe are still experiencing. So it was putting it in the context of people's lives.
13: So this one actually reminds me of some of the stuff we've seen at work in communities around the country where relations with local police are fraught. Police departments that are looking to build trust often start with the chief acknowledging mistakes and expressing a desire to do better. And there's also typically a focus on diversifying the ranks of officers to better reflect the community and developing relationships with trusted leaders in that community. Okay, so here's one more thing that Maya Goldenberg says we learned from the pandemic, and that is how to enforce a government rule without undermining public trust.
7: When mandates have worked well historically, it's because they send a message to the public that this is something really important. You also give justification for it and you get people on board. And many, many school entry mandates have been introduced in that way and they've gone well. You explain to parents what's associated with it. It sends a message that this isn't that, you know, something like measles vaccines shouldn't just be a choice for your kids, but it's super important. And most people subscribe to it. Another important thing is having a little bit of, I've heard it being described as a release valve, where the people who are really, really, really against it should be able to refuse it. Because if you don't do that, people get mad, people get organized, and they move it underground.
13: What is your hope having, you know, you wrote this book, it came out just before the pandemic, and then sort of seeing all of this play out in real time. What is your hope moving forward?
7: My hope is that we do a lot more work to try to restore the trust between scientific institutions and the public. And that's not easy to do. It's costly and it takes time to do it. But it does mean we have to invest more in health infrastructure. Health needs to be understood and experienced as more equitable and accessible to people. If health is something that is seen as either only for the privileged or profiting corporations instead of people, things are never going to work. So vaccines have always been interesting because people's attitudes about vaccines are often a bellwether for how people think the system is working. And right now it means that it's not working and we need to look more at how to make the system work for more people.
13: Maya Goldenberg is a professor of philosophy at the University of Guelph, and she is author of Vaccine Hesitancy, Public Trust, Expertise, and the War on Science. Professor, thank you so much for your time today.
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13: 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Our audio engineer and sound design team includes Gabe Vargas and Brandon Lewis. I'm Julie Rose. We'll talk soon.

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3: I'm Julie Rose. 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
6: We don't have to change our mind. We don't have to compromise. 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
3: And we're exploring tough topics with nuance and an open mind.
7: What we have is not a politician's problem. We have an incentives problem. And we can't expect different results unless and until we change the rules of that system.
3: We're out to become better citizens, kinder neighbors, and more effective advocates for the things that matter most. It all starts right after the news.
8: BBC News with Chris Barrow. Russian police say a blast at a restaurant in Moscow has killed three people and wounded 20 more. Reports quoting Russia's anti-terrorist committee say a woman tried to bring an improvised explosive device into the restaurant but was stopped by a security guard. The bomb then went off, killing the woman, the security guard and a guest. More details from our BBC Russian correspondent, Olga Ivshina.
9: Still no official information about what has happened, who has been the possible target of this attack. However, yeah, the independent media is widely citing locals who have been around, including some delivery workers and people who were at the scene at the time. And they all say that quite possibly it was some celebration of some military person. So there are no official confirmation of that for now. But it has been a pattern over the past 2 years that senior Russian military figures have become a target of assassinations or assassination attempts close to places where they have lived.
8: President Zelensky of Ukraine has renewed his appeal for Western air defences after a deadly overnight attack on Kyiv, in which only one out of 27 ballistic missiles was shot down. Paul Adams reports from Kyiv.
10: For President Zelensky, last night's barrage of ballistic missiles proved a point he's been making with increasing urgency for months. Ukraine lacks sufficient stocks of Patriot interceptors to deal with this particular threat. Russia still fires hundreds of drones. One crashed into an apartment block in the southern port of Odessa as we were leaving the city this morning. Ukraine deals successfully with most drones, but fast-moving ballistic missiles are much more dangerous. Russia fired 373 into Ukraine last month, more than twice as many as in June.
8: The FIFA president Gianni Infantino is under sustained pressure after he was forced to scrap his plan to sell a stake in the World Cup and other football tournaments to private investors. The governing body of North and Central American and Caribbean football said a comprehensive reckoning with the presidency was imperative. The European Confederation UEFA said it had lost confidence in the leadership, while the English and German football associations called for a review of FIFA's governance. Police in Peru say a small plane with 13 people on board has crashed in the Nazca Desert in the south of the country. There are no survivors. More details from Peter Bowes.
11: Images posted on social media appear to show the smouldering wreckage of the aircraft about 240 kilometres south of Lima. There's no immediate indication of what caused the crash, and the nationalities of the passengers on board have not been released. Dozens of small aircraft operate in the area, carrying mainly foreign visitors over the Nazca Lines, a World Heritage Site famous for its ancient geoglyphs, vast figures etched into the desert.
8: This is the World News from the BBC.
12: when it comes to appropriation. The question that you can ask is, does the culture you're interested in have a history of oppression? And are you benefiting financially from borrowing from that particular culture?
13: What we're continuously doing is putting our own views and voices onto these cultures who should be able to kind of have the right for self-representation and self-determination within the museum space.
14: I think sometimes with very good intentions, with the kind of language of respecting culture, we end up closing doors to understanding it.
15: Hey, it's Julie, and this is Top of Mind, where we tackle tough topics with nuance and an open mind. We're out to become better citizens, kinder neighbors, and more effective advocates. Today, who should tell our most important stories?
13: So it's called the John Glassford Family Portrait. This is a painting that kind of kicked it all off.
15: This is Marenka Thompson-Odlum. She was part of an effort by the prestigious Glasgow Museums to tell a story that had long been missing from their exhibits.
13: Specifically to look at Scotland's role in the transatlantic slave trade.
15: The Glasgow Museums hold a wide range of art and objects related to the region's history, including that portrait of the John Glassford family.
13: John Glassford is this 18th century, we call them tobacco lords. So it's self-explanatory. They make all their money off of bringing tobacco in from Virginia, so the Chesapeake Bay area, Maryland, you know, North Carolina as well, which again is mainly grown by enslaved populations. So, you know, Glasgow becomes the second city of the empire because basically all of the tobacco that goes to Europe has to come through Glasgow at first.
15: So John Glassford gets enormously rich. He buys a mansion in the country, a townhouse in the city, and gets this portrait done around 1760.
13: In that townhouse, right? With him, there's his wife, his children in this like drawing room. Through the window, you can see like this big backyard.
15: The portrait ends up in the Glasgow Museums. And in 2007, the museum has it cleaned. As conservators gently scrub centuries of grime from the surface of the painting, they are stunned.
13: Right behind Glassford, he's seated, and right behind Glassford's chair is this young enslaved servant. And they're just like, wait, what? There were black people in Scotland in the 18th century? I mean, we know they're there because one of my colleagues looked at runaway slave adverts from 18th century newspapers. So we know, you know, they're running away all over the country. But this is kind of the first time everyone's just like, oh, wait, what? And so, yeah. So the story that's often told in the, at least in the Scottish context, is that Scotland had a strong movement, abolition movement for emancipation of enslaved people. And that also feeds into kind of the identity of also being Scotland as a colony of England, right? Yeah, of a lot of Scottish people being forced into indentured servitude by the English. So it kind of fits into the idea of like Scotland as like kind of the vanguard of abolition and the vanguard for freedom. And that's not that those things aren't true. They are. But it also kind of erases the fact that the Scottish population, for example, was less than 5% of the British population in the 18th century. Yet in Jamaica, 1/3 of the estates were owned by Scots. So there's like a huge kind of like over-representation of the Scots within the Caribbean. My mother is from Jamaica, and it's always the joke is if you open a Jamaican phone book, you literally half the names you see are Scottish because a lot of enslaved persons kind of took the names of the slave owners. But not only that, if you look at like the records, most doctors on plantations and most doctors on slave ships are Scottish. That's because in the UK, Scotland had basically the kind of medical universities. Also, the Scots, by proportion, were more literate than the English, you know, and so you have all these universities as well in Scotland, but and they're coming out with like really good degrees in like accounting and maths, so they become bookkeepers and overseers on plantations, right? They're like the economic kind of like personnel that keep a lot of this rolling. But yet, like, you know, going to the museum and going to the museum offices and the database, when I searched like slavery, it didn't come up, primarily because many of those items had never been thought of in that way before, so they're not catalogued in that way. You know, when you think about portraiture, there's quite a few bit of portraiture that has enslaved, young enslaved people within it as servants, but they're never named. The label names the European person in that painting or their family, but there is someone there that always remains unnamed. Well, what happens if we turn that on its head and like that enslaved figure becomes the central point of which we think of this entire painting? That tells a whole different story.
15: We tell stories to make sense of the world and our place in it. And humans have a long history of doing that by displaying the art and artifacts of our cultures. For a long time, the assumption has been that so long as these stories are told, who is telling them doesn't matter that much. But who would you trust to tell your story? Artists, authors, musicians, museum curators, and everyday people like you and me all have a stake in how stories of cultural history and heritage are told, in understanding the difference between appreciation and appropriation. So today, can we safely assume that the stories of humanity belong to us all? And if not, how do we decide who are the rightful owners and tellers? Prestigious museums of civilization and culture across the U.S. and Europe are right now at the center of this conversation. Many, like the British Museum in London, the Met in New York, the Smithsonian in D.C., were established with artifacts taken by colonial force and displayed through the lens of white European superiority.
13: I think one of the big issues is that often when people go to museums, they think that these are dead civilizations or dead cultures. They're kind of stuck like the dragonfly in amber, but they're not.
15: After the slave trade research Marenka Thompson Odlum did in Glasgow, she moved over to the Pitt Rivers Museum at the University of Oxford to continue assessing the stories that museums have traditionally told. Pitt Rivers is considered one of the best anthropological museums in the world. You enter through the Natural History Museum at Oxford.
13: So you walk past the dinosaurs, the mammoths and everything into this like kind of the threshold of the Pitt Rivers Museum. And in front of you, all these cases that have a very 19th century vitrine aesthetic, they're kind of packed to capacity. I'm going to use some terms that came up of TripAdvisor that people left. One person said a colonial attic. There's another one that calls it Aladdin's Cave of Wonders. And the other thing is that it's a typological display. So it is not by time or chronology or geography, but it's by type. So all of the pottery is together in different cases. We have a whole case dedicated to shoes from different time periods, from different places. Shoes that are like 18th century little European silk shoes to boots that are made out of salmon skin from the Ainu in Hokkaido, Japan. There's even one that's made out of a bear claw, which is really strange. But yeah, I digress.
15: A bear claw shoe. Wow.
13: Like exactly. And so there is, you know, a jewelry section, umbrellas, lamps and lighting. So about 20,000 of the founding objects were donated by General Pitt Rivers, who was part of the British Army, but also he was kind of an armchair anthropologist. So he bought a lot of his stuff from auction.
15: General Augustus Pitt Rivers was interested in the stuff of everyday life, weapons, utensils, clothing, and fascinated by a popular theory of the time that societies evolved through stages.
13: So that's the idea that there's three stages, savage, barbaric, and civilized. Obviously, civilized being the peak of civilized being kind of white Western European. And so that was kind of in a lot of his collecting. He always talked about the idea of quote unquote primitive man. And of course, that's often would be black and brown peoples exist in the 19th century. And so he would collect objects from their cultures.
15: Pitt Rivers donated his collection in 1884. Since then, the museum has grown to more than 500,000 objects, manuscripts, and photos. But those founding ideas of human hierarchy have always been embedded in the stories the museum's packed display cases tell. A big part of Marenka Thompson-Odlum's job as a research curator is rewriting the stories one label at a time.
13: These are three questions I ask myself all the time in all the work that I do. And it's what I really would love our visitors to do. And it's simply this, like, one, like, is this display creating false hierarchies, right? Is it kind of putting one group above the other? I mean, even simple words like native, nothing is wrong with the word native, but how it's often used in museums is problematic because you can say everybody's the native of somewhere, right? Or we say about native language, or it's like, oh, English is my native, all those kind of things. But in a lot of museums, the word native is very, very rarely used in connection with any European groups. But it's always used in the connection of people from kind of South America, the African continent, Oceania, so a lot of indigenous groups as well, right? So it's really, or the word tribe, the same. We are dividing people into the idea that if you're a tribe, for a tribe, that is something that is lower down on a scale, and civilized places don't have that concept of tribes, which is not true. And then the second question is, you know, what knowledge is being privileged in this kind of interpretation display that I'm looking at? You know, when people read a museum label, they think it's true, right? But who wrote that? Where did they come from? What was their bias? And the third question I ask myself is, am I imposing kind of Eurocentric culture onto something? So for example, we have a feather cloak from Hawaii, from 1841, yes. And it's called Ahu'ula in Hawaiian. And it's really interesting to me because our labeling interpretation for that is very gendered in that it specifically talks about how ahu'ulas, these feather cloaks, I mean, they're literally made of like millions of tiny feathers. They're beautiful. Are a part of masculine power and like only exist within the masculine.

0: Right? And so here's one woman gifting this very, very, like the ahulas, because they took so long to make and so precious, they were very important. She gives it to not George Simpson, but to his wife, who, by the way, we only call his wife. Her name was Frances Ramsey Simpson, but it's just his wife. And Ke Kalui, they call her the lady premier instead of using the term Kuhinanui. And so many times I hear children asking their parents or their teachers, what does a lady premier mean? And they're like, oh, it's probably his first wife. I'm like, right. That's not the position. And so like we're looking at this from the specific, like thinking like a 19th century like gender like lens, but it's not at all. And so that's why I talk about kind of imposing a kind of specific cultural view onto something when there's a larger story to be told.
1: In a few cases, curators at Pitt Rivers have chosen to remove artifacts from public display. Most notably, the museum's famous Shrunken Heads in 2020.
0: Or the Sansas, as they're called by the Shuar and Ashuar people of the Amazonian Ecuador region. They are kind of things that have been what the museum was known for a very long time. You know, we have people come say, I came here when I was a child and I saw them, and now they're bringing their grandchildren to see them. But kind of looking upon it, we realized that, first of all, half of the audiences who came didn't like know where they were even from. You know, people would always be like, oh, where are those like African like shrunken heads or something? And we're like, they're not everywhere from the African continent. They're from South America. They're from like Ecuador, you know?
1: Ecuador was right there on the label, but people weren't paying attention to the small print.
0: All they were seeing is this kind of like the idea of a ghoulish, ghastly practice, you know, and that's how they kind of talk about it. And so it was perpetuating that, like, oh my God, look at what these people did, you know, like they're like primitive and savage. That empty case now is covered with vinyl all over it on it, which then talks specifically about why we took them off display. It talks about the human remains that are in the collection from all, it breaks them down by country. We ask questions like, how would you feel if your grandmother was on display without her permission? It has quotes from different kind of community groups and indigenous leaders, and inviting people to think more critically about what does it mean to have someone's human remains on display. We need to have discussions with the community groups about that, right?
1: What do you mean the community groups?
0: So with the Shuar and Ashuar that created these shrunken heads.
1: They still exist, these people.
0: Yes, they still live. They very much live. They live in Ecuador, they live in the Amazon, they exist. And so, yeah, and so the director of our museum has been going there for meetings, you know, talking, thinking about what to do, what would they like to do, you know, moving forward. And so it is a process, but what we're continuously doing is putting our own views and voices onto these cultures who should be able to kind of have the right for self-representation and self-determination within the museum space. Why aren't they also speaking for themselves?
1: Marenka Thompson-Odlum is a research curator at the Pitt Rivers Museum at the University of Oxford. At the root of this struggle for museums like Pitt Rivers is a question of whether they have the right to tell these stories at all, which is really a question of ownership, right? If a culture or community owns its stories and objects, then it has the power to decide how, or even if, those stories and objects are shared. But do the living descendants of historic cultures have that same level of ownership? What if the culture or country that created the art no longer exists today, like ancient Greece or the Kingdom of Benin? Do the US and Europe have a special obligation as colonizers to honor ownership claims and repatriate objects from their museums?
2: See, one of my concerns with some of the arguments for return is this kind of essentialist idea of one culture owns culture, and only that culture can appreciate it in a way that I think shuts down understanding.
1: Tiffany Jenkins is a journalist and author of Keeping Their Marbles: How the Treasures of the Past Ended Up in Museums and Why They Should Stay There. Now, Jenkins is a prominent skeptic of the growing movement among museums to accept ownership claims and return items.
2: I want to know where it's best for the object. And so I think that should be the first question. Where is best for the object in terms of research, access, and also the stories it can tell? So say in the British Museum, you've got objects from Africa, from Assyria,

0: from ancient Greece. And next to each other, you can tell the complicated story of human civilizations and how they influence each other and depart from each other. And I think sometimes, with very good intentions, with the kind of language of respecting culture, we end up closing doors to understanding it. And that's the thing that worries me.
1: Help me understand that concern a little bit more. So, I mean, doesn't an indigenous culture own its culture? I mean, Hopi Indians, let's say, here in the United States, it's the bodies of their people that are being studied in these museums. It's their own, you know, religious symbols that were taken from burial sites. Like, who else but the Hopis would own that culture?
0: Well, who speaks for the Hopis? Are they one group with one voice that is has a unanimous position on it?
1: Mm. And often there is division within these different communities.
0: Absolutely. And sometimes in these debates, certain groups are backed over others. You know, the older generations, the older leaders are backed over the younger, who might see things a little bit differently. And I think the thing about knowledge is that it may reside partly in experience. If you've done something or been part of something and stories have been passed down, you have that expertise. But so do scholars who are genuinely interested in that culture. And it would be bizarre if I, you know, I'm a woman, I'm white, I live in Edinburgh in Scotland. I have a certain experience that I can tell you about that. But I wouldn't ask that nobody challenge that or nobody ask questions about that. Or I wouldn't suggest that somebody who had studied it wouldn't even necessarily know more than I do.
1: I suppose if we were to take this to its extremes, if every artifact belongs ultimately with the culture or the country that created it, I mean, we would, you know, museums like the British Museum or the Metropolitan Museum would have to cease to exist, because all New York could display would be stuff of, you know, New York origin, or at least American origin, and not even indigenous peoples. You know, you'd have to say, like, who is it? Who is this museum? Who owns it? And then only we can only display stuff that belongs to them, right?
0: That's exactly right. And in fact, it would get even more complicated. There are many things in the Louvre that were taken from the king by the French people before they executed him on the guillotine. So no country, in a way, there's no clear story about who those objects belong to within France, that were taken from different people within France. I think the thing about museums is that they are artificial. Very few of those artifacts in museums were made for a museum. They might have been moccasins made for walking in, or they might have been a cooking pot, or they might have been a very beautiful object. It may be passed on, it may be forgotten about, it may be looted, it may be bought for great riches. But a museum can take it and put it in some kind of context that helps us better see it. We can see the lives of the people that made it, those that held it and treasured it, those that discarded it.
2: Jenkins says the Parthenon marbles, also known as the Elgin marbles, are a prime example of this. They're among the most contested antiquities in the world today.
0: They're very tall. They're white marble. They're priceless. And they're huge. You know, the Greeks want them back with a passion that I respect and understand, because they are incredible.
2: The sculptures were created around 450 BC to adorn the Parthenon in Athens. In the coming centuries, the Parthenon and its marble statues would be defaced in the conversion to a Christian church, damaged extensively by earthquakes, and used as a fortress by the Ottomans in the late 1600s. Around 1802, a British ambassador named Lord Elgin asked the Ottoman rulers of Athens to let him take some of the sculptures back to England.
0: He had permission to take what he could find on the ground, and he probably took much more than that in terms of tipping things off. So there's a certain opportunism there. And when they arrived in London, quite a few people weren't convinced of their merit. In fact, somebody called them a massive old ruin. But they did then become seen to be the greatest artistic achievement known to man.
2: Lord Elgin sold the sculptures to the British government, and they've been on display in the British Museum in London since then. Not long after, Greece became an independent nation and began asking that the marbles be returned. But, says Jenkins, modern Greece doesn't resemble the ancient Athenian culture that created the sculptures. There's a chance the marbles would have been left to disintegrate if Elgin hadn't taken them. And they've been in the British Museum now longer than modern Greece has been a country. So you could argue Britain has a stronger claim to the marbles. Which is all just to make her point that ownership is the wrong focus when it comes to cultural treasures. We should be more concerned about where the story of the marbles can best be told, says Jenkins.
0: I think the present situation is ideal. The British Museum has roughly half of what's left, and the Greeks have roughly half. In Athens, they have a beautiful museum, and there you can see the great achievements the Parthenon sculptures are in the context of what came immediately before them in that area. Right before the sculptures, all the other pieces are really, they're almost two-dimensional. And you come across the Parthenon at the end, and it's like the horses and the people are alive. You know, there's a vein on the horse, and you can almost see the breathing and the shape of the stomach underneath the robe. And it's just arresting. It's incredible. And you can also look outside the window and you see the Acropolis standing on the hill, which is where they originally were situated. It tells a really essential story. And then in the British Museum, you see them in the Duveen Galleries, and you see them after you often walk past Assyrian sculptures. So you've got, with those sculptures, you've got these five-legged winged horses. And you can also see them in relationship to Egyptian sculpture. And you can see just how different the ancient Greek world was. And that helps us better understand that world. So if you ask me what's the point of having the sculptures on display at all, it's to better understand those people who made them and the different lives they've had. And the current situation where half are in the British Museum in London and half are in the Acropolis Museum in Athens really does that.
2: Now, Tiffany Jenkins isn't completely opposed to repatriating artifacts. In some cases, she thinks it may be best for the objects and the story they tell to return them. For example, if it were possible to remount the marbles on the Parthenon so they could be experienced in their original context, she'd see a strong case for doing that. And she says we need to be careful about concluding that the best place for objects is always in Europe and the U.S., where the most famous encyclopedic museums tend to be.
0: That is, museums that show a multiplicity of cultures across time and place. And what I would like to see is an opening up of those sorts of museums in Africa. I mean, you've got the very beginnings of it. You've got the Museum of Human Civilizations in Senegal, with the Benin bronzes, which were taken by the British in the 19th century. I would like to see some of those returned to Africa, to a museum.
2: And she's in favor of museums laying out the complicated nature of the items they've acquired.
0: Those circumstances are fascinating. And they tell you about, in the case of Britain, they tell you about the history of the British Empire. You know, what it did when it carved up Africa. It not only carved up the country and hurt the people, it took their artifacts. So in terms of your responsibility to history, I think it's also important that museums reflect on how they acquired certain artifacts. Put it all out there. Have the conversation out and don't be scared. I mean, I think there's a certain defensiveness that has besieged museums. And it kind of makes them frightened of telling these stories. But they should be open to it. And everybody should be involved in that conversation.
2: Tiffany Jenkins is author of the book Keeping Their Marbles, How the Treasures of the Past Ended Up in Museums and Why They Should Stay There. An overarching theme in the book is that we're expecting too much of museums when we demand that they repatriate objects to resolve political disputes or atone for the wrongs of colonization. We will not find the solution to present-day conflicts in museums, writes Jenkins. And if we try, we risk undermining the power museums actually have to help us understand history and our place in it. But suppose that returning an item could bring some healing.
3: These items were picked off of the massacre field, and we're still dealing with historical trauma.
2: A story of repatriation is next on Top of Mind. I'm Julie Rose.

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2: 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And where do the Cougars deserve to be ranked?
3: On the next episode, we'll fill out our Big 12 football yearbook by naming the teams most likely to all kinds of things.
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6: My English name is Manny Ironhawk, and I have a Lakota name, Ogakaksha, and it is my mother that is the descendant of the Wounded Knee Massacre of 1890, where our grandma, Alice Ghost Horse, survived.
7: Manny and his wife, Renee Ironhawk, live on the Cheyenne River Reservation in South Dakota.
8: My Lakota name is Pokahe Hihuniwi, which means arrives first woman.
7: In 2022, they were involved in the repatriation of items connected to the Wounded Knee Massacre. Manny Ironhawk grew up hearing his great-grandmother's memory of that day in December 1890, when U.S. Army soldiers disarmed and then slaughtered more than 300 Lakota men, women, and children.
6: Story goes, you know, you're a child and you wake up in this camp. Could hear people talking and moving around, and the soldiers collecting weapons. And as a child, you're apprehensive, about ready to be panic mode and getting into survival mode. And your grandma comes over and holds your hand. And the grandma gives you instructions. She says to you, "Sarkozy, grandchild, Nape omai speki lechit kya kuya osma kahit kya kiyankinkte. Grandchild, you hold my hand. We're going to go down this hill and we're going to run up that ravine." So the grandma also gave her the final instruction. "Sarkozy, grandchild, if I fall, you keep running." And that's how my grandma Alice survived. So most of my life, I knew that story, the trauma, as it's been passed down through the generations. We're still dealing with historical trauma, and we need to heal.
7: That's what led Manny and Renee Ironhawk to a dimly lit room in the public library of Barre, Massachusetts.
9: We're a small rural community in the geographical center of Massachusetts. My name's Ann Malis. I'm the president of the Barre Museum Association.
7: Barre has had a public library since the mid-1800s, and it has always featured a small museum inside, says Malis. Around the turn of the century, a local man named Frank Root donated his Native American collection to the museum.
9: He was a traveling shoe salesman, and he would collect indigenous artifacts along the way. And with this traveling show, his shtick was that it was the Wounded Knee artifacts, even though the vast majority of them were not. And he was in competition with P.T. Barnum. You know, they were both flim-flam artists, and that was his stick to get people to come see his show.
7: So Root advertised the beaded ornaments and pipes and weapons as having been stripped off the bodies of murdered Lakota at Wounded Knee. The collection at the Barry Library became a regular field trip for local school kids. Ann Malis remembers her first visit in grade school.
9: And I was sort of horrified because right at my level, there was a quiver and bow, and the label on it was that it was taken off the dead body of an Indian that was shot by the donor of the collection. And that I just was like, how can you just indiscriminately shoot somebody? But back in the day, you know, indigenous people were not considered human. And Americans don't like to think about it or talk about it, but we have a pretty bloody past. It wasn't just the slaves that we were nasty to. We were nasty to the inhabitants here.
7: The Barry Museum started to attract more attention in the 1990s when Congress passed the Native American Graves and Repatriation Act, or NAGPRA. It requires government agencies and organizations that receive federal funding to return human remains and other cultural items to tribes. The Barry Museum pretty quickly got a request to return a lock of hair said to have been from a Lakota chief killed at Wounded Knee. But it got messy, says Malis.
9: It was brutal because it wound up going to tribal court because there was several factions that claimed ownership of the lock.
7: Ultimately, a Lakota man named Leonard Littlefinger got the lock of hair, and he then became the Barry Museum's main contact in discussions over returning other Lakota items. But Malis says conflicting requests from inside and from outside the tribe made it difficult to proceed. When negotiations periodically fell apart and the media would pick up the story, Malis says the process got harder.
9: We, as an association, have to have 100% agreement in order to transfer an item. We're an all-volunteer group, and the amount of negative press that we got was just phenomenal. Several library people were getting death threats. I was like managing people to try to keep them in the group and keep the group focused and going, because they just were like, well, if you're going to be like this, well, you know what?
7: But Malis says she and most of the board wanted the transfer to happen. So in late 2022, they were finally able to agree unanimously. And the Barry Museum handed over about 100 items to a designated representative of the Lakota Nation.
9: I'm just glad it's done with, and I'm happy. The feedback that I've received from the elders has been very positive, so I hope it helps.
7: Ann Malis is president of the Barry Museum Association, which has now sent offers of repatriation to all the other Native American tribes tied to items in its collection. While they wait to hear back, the museum remains closed. As the details of the Lakota repatriation were being finalized in 2022, Manny and Renee Ironhawk visited Barry on behalf of descendants of the survivors of Wounded Knee.
8: That really affected my heart. I got tears in my eyes. It felt like all the air just kind of went out of me.
7: Renee Ironhawk was particularly touched by a dozen or so tiny amulets decorated with turtles and salamanders. She says when a Lakota baby's umbilical cord dries up and falls off,
8: we put it in one of those turtles if it's a girl, and we put it in a salamander if it's a boy. And they used to hang them on their cradle board, and the mother can carry that cradle board on her back. And that's where the amulet is hung, on the cradle board. And I felt bad for the little babies that those amulets belong to, because they were probably killed.
7: It was immediately clear to the Ironhawks that the items were authentic.
6: We were right about that, because upon returning them, they were making themselves known.
7: What do you mean they were making themselves known?
6: Well, believe it or not, that guy that brought them back in the vehicle. During the day, it was okay. But at night, when he was driving, he could hear boxes moving around.
7: In Lakota tradition, Ironhawk says the personal belongings of an individual must be buried or burned with the body.
6: They can't make that journey back to the Star Nation without their personal items. And what Star Nation we're referring to is the Milky Way. The ancestors said all those stars in the Milky Way are our relatives, campfire.
7: The Wounded Knee Descendants group is still deciding what to do with the Barry Museum items, but Ironhawk says having them back is a step toward healing the historic trauma of the massacre. They're also hoping to see the Lakota Nation create its own museum about Wounded Knee, with an emphasis on stories like the one passed down by Manny's great-grandmother, Alice Ghost Horse.
6: Our younger descendants and other children need to know the truth of what happened. These stories are very important because we can, if we recorded them, we could piece together like a puzzle and find out what happened on that day.
7: Manny and Renee Ironhawk are members of Hawk 1890, descendants of those who survived the Wounded Knee Massacre. They live on the Cheyenne River Reservation in South Dakota. Whether or not stories and items of a culture can heal past wounds, they almost always have the power to create connection and inspire appreciation, even today. But knowing how to appropriately appreciate another culture can often feel tricky. For example, I love to buy traditional clothing when I travel in other countries. When I wear those clothes in daily life, am I appreciating or appropriating? And is there a risk that we miss opportunities to appreciate other cultures because we are so eager to avoid appropriation? I'm Julie Rose. This is Top of Mind.

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2: 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At the end of the story, Macy said softly, 'Stephanie Roth loves me, and she loves you too, Grandma.' That is why I do what I do."
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4: Every day online, you can find someone being called out for cultural appropriation, for wearing a traditional dress, or cooking a certain kind of food, or going super viral with a dance routine rooted in Black culture. I admit I am not always clear in these cases on what's okay and what's not. And I've noticed that even people within the same culture may not agree on where the line is. So I thought it might be helpful to just talk through some common scenarios with somebody who's also wrestling with the nuance here. And that led me to Mia Moody Ramirez. She's chair of journalism, public relations, and new media at Baylor. She writes about race and representation. She's a woman of color. And I've found some of her public comments on appropriation and appreciation really helpful in thinking through all of this. So I called her up to have a conversation. We started with some definitions.
5: Cultural appropriation is defined as the adoption of elements of a marginalized culture by members of another and typically more dominant group without showing respect or understanding for that particular culture. And so the question that you can ask is, does the culture you're interested in have a history of oppression? And are you benefiting financially from borrowing from that particular culture? And then another question that you can ask is, are you able to remove something when you get tired of it and return to a more privileged place in society when others cannot? Cultural appreciation, on the other hand, is celebrating and showing respect or honor for another culture. And it can include the adoption of customs, attire, and ideas. But it's actually showing respect, and you're not necessarily earning money, or there are not commercial advantages that are connected to it.
4: Why is money so important to this difference between appropriation and appreciation?
5: Well, for many of these groups that have been appropriated, they are groups that have been oppressed. There are groups that are not as financially advantaged as the groups that are appropriating them. So these groups are earning money. They're becoming even more wealthy from appropriating from these cultures. So that's when it comes into question. And then the other piece of it would be is if they don't give credit to the culture that is primarily responsible for coming up with whatever it is. You know, maybe there's not a commercial advantage. Maybe it's just getting credit for it or gaining attention for it. But it is the idea that you're gaining something.
4: So what would be a really clear example to you of cultural appropriation?
5: So let's relate it to what's going on now on TikTok. So maybe it's a white dancer who has become famous and they've borrowed the dance moves from someone, a choreographer who happens to be Black. And then maybe they're not giving credit to the person who came up with those dance moves. And that's when it becomes a problem. Another example would be there's some white women who have become famous for their vernacular. They may emulate the style of Black women. You know, maybe they wear the long eyelashes and they talk like Black women. However, when Black women behave in the same manner, they do not become famous.
4: And so if a white woman is saying, look, I'm wearing my hair this way, or I'm wearing my makeup this way because I think it's beautiful,
5: mm-hmm.
4: The distinction there that you're saying is what? That the public reception is so different when it's a white woman versus a black woman?
5: You can think back to Bo Derek, when Bo Derek wore cornrows and people thought that she just looked so beautiful in her cornrows versus black women were asked not to wear them to work. They were told that cornrows were unprofessional, and maybe they were even told that they were quote unquote ghetto, versus Bo Derek was viewed as being very elegant and beautiful. And then she did not give credit. She did not say, I'm wearing these cornrows, but this is something that has been worn by black women, you know, for centuries.
4: So it's possible to turn appropriation into appreciation in some cases?
5: With the correct elements. And that's what they're saying now on TikTok. If you can, it's just like when you write a research paper and if you borrow something, you need to cite your source. If you're borrowing dance moves, you need to give credit where credit is due. If you can give a shout out to the choreographer who you borrowed a dance move from, or maybe even splice their video into your video, if you have more followers than they have, just the very act of you giving them a shout out, that will help them gain more followers. So that would be equivalent to citing a source.
4: Could you help me understand what's the harm when I'm not making money from it? I'm just a regular person. I'm a white woman who decides to wear cornrows because I think it looks cool.
5: If you don't share anything on social media, you're not getting likes, I think that's okay. Like if we're at a theme park, you see that. Like if we go to a water park, you'll see white women with braids I don't think it's a big deal. I think it just becomes an issue when you gain social capital for it. So if you post pictures on social media and you're getting a lot of attention, or if you're able to become famous for your look, that's when it becomes a big deal.
4: Can white culture be appropriated?
5: Well, remember, a primary part of appropriation is you're stealing from a marginalized group or a group that has been oppressed. So traditionally, white cultures are seen as the oppressors. So I would say no. Hmm. You're just going to say that they're emulating white culture. And you have those black people who passed as white people during the period of enslavement just because they knew there would be advantages. So you had black people who were fair-skinned, but I would not say that they appropriated the culture because they were trying to get away from being oppressed. And that is one of the primary terms that are part of the definition.
4: So what are the things I should be thinking of? What are the questions I should be asking myself when faced with a situation where I'm worried that it might be appropriation?
5: Well, you ask yourself, how might someone from that group feel? If you dress in a certain way, I think that it's certain times of the year, like Halloween, there's connotation behind it. Like my culture is not a costume. So you don't want to wear, Native Indian attire on Halloween because that is telling people, you know, this is a costume. This is not something that you would normally wear. But you wouldn't want to wear a Native American headdress anytime.
4: Because it has some sacred.
5: Yeah, sacred. So there are certain things. But what about, there's the Mexican wedding dresses. I don't know if you remember when people wore those in the 70s and now they're back in style.
4: Yeah.
5: And I don't think people don't see those as appropriation. But maybe if you wore that on Halloween, then it would be offensive because you're saying this is a costume. Maybe. I'm not sure.
4: Yeah. Yeah. I was just thinking about that, too. So So if you're wearing it, you know, obviously intentions seem to matter a lot here. And so if you're wearing it as a cartoon, as a way to pretend to be that culture, that seems to be different from I'm wearing this because I think it's beautiful and it's part of my wardrobe.
5: Yeah. It's cute. If you're wearing it every day, that means you like it.
4: And then, of course, there's also understanding if what you're wearing has some sort of very specific cultural significance. And I guess that's the onus is on you as the consumer to figure that out. I mean, I've even gotten to the point where when I travel, you know, there have been some beautiful things I've really wanted to buy. But when I talked to the shop owner, they're telling me, oh, this is a very traditional thing that's worn in this way and it's worn by this people. And then I'm like, ooh, I think maybe that is something that I shouldn't be buying. Like maybe I need to stick to the more touristy stuff that's inspired by the traditional handwork.
5: And you're taking the time to talk to them to find out more about the culture. And that's a good thing rather than just jumping to buy it. So that's another piece of it is if you actually know a lot about it, about the history and the culture, then it's not appropriation because you've actually taken the time to get to know the culture. You're not just putting it on and just wearing it to a party. And then the other part of it is if you're actually invited, if you're invited to a wedding and they ask you to wear the traditional native attire, that would be appreciation because you've actually been invited to wear it.
4: So let's say I'm invited to a traditional wedding. Maybe it's an Indian wedding. I'm invited to put the bindi, a dot on my forehead, and you know, and I've borrowed a sari. And on the way to the wedding, I stop at the gas station to put gas in my tank. And there I am, a white woman dressed up like this. Mm-hmm. I mean, somebody could snap a picture of me and shame me as being a cultural appropriator, this white woman, and how dare she? And I could get canceled, right? So what do you think about that?
5: You would just have to say, well, I was on my way to a wedding where I was invited to dress in this manner. And then I think people would be okay with that. Yeah, if you've been invited... It's a shame that that's the way it is, but that is the way it is. You would have to very quickly respond.
4: But so much of it does have to do with intent. Like, you can't just look at someone and automatically be like, oh, they're appropriating, right? You don't know if they have given, if they've been invited or if they have given given credit somehow or if they, you know, or maybe this is part of their culture because they're mixed heritage. I mean, you just don't know. But it does seem to me like we have become in this day and age very, very quick to call out and pile on people. And I guess I wonder if that's like, are we doing more harm than good by shaming people? What do you think?
5: I think it can go too far, but it can also, if it's done right, it can foster good conversations. It can provide content for critical thinking. And also, to whom much is given, much is expected. It seems like in this culture, if you have more influence, then the expectation is going to be greater for you when it comes to appropriation. There's going to be a higher level, a greater expectation for you.
4: Professor Moody Ramirez, thank you so much for talking through all of this with me today. I really appreciate it.
5: All right. Thank you, Julie. It was nice talking with you, and I'm looking forward to hearing the segment.
4: Mia Moody Ramirez is Chair of Journalism, Public Relations, and New Media at Baylor University. I would love to hear your thoughts on all of this. Is there something from your culture that you'd be upset to see other people wearing or displaying in a museum? Is there a story that you feel should only be told by members of your racial or ethnic group or community or faith? 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Today's episode was produced by Amber Mortensen, Tyler Kapp, and me, with help from James Hoops and Samuel Benson. Our engineering team is Brandon Lewis, Spencer Hewitt, Carly Wilson, and Trent Reimschussel. I'm Julie Rose. We'll talk soon.

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10: BBC News with Chris Barrow. Russian police say a blast at a restaurant in Moscow has killed three people and wounded 20 more. Reports say a woman tried to bring an improvised explosive device into the restaurant, which went off, killing the woman, the security guard and a guest. From Moscow, here's Steve Rosenberg.
11: The restaurant is located in one of Moscow's famous Stalin-era skyscrapers. On Saturday evening, it had been closed to the public and was hosting a private function. The authorities have not disclosed the guest list or said anything about who they believe was the target of the attack. Many Muscovites will suspect a link to the war in Ukraine. In the last couple of years, several senior Russian military figures have been assassinated in and around the Russian capital. For those attacks, Moscow has blamed Kiev.
10: The FIFA president, Gianni Infantino, is under sustained pressure.